0: Now the news. I'm Wenjie. China and India have held the 25th round of talks between the two countries' special representatives on the boundary question in Beijing. Senior Chinese diplomat Wang Yi said China is ready to work with India to develop bilateral relations from a strategic and long-term perspective, be good neighbors and friends, as well as partners that help each other succeed. Wang said both sides should make dialogue, peace, consultation, and cooperation the mainstream. India's National Security Advisor Ajit Doval said the Indian side is willing to promote the accelerated improvement and development of India-China relations. Both sides reaffirmed that they will seek a fair, reasonable, and mutually acceptable package solution to the boundary question. The two sides agreed to hold the 26th round of talks in India in 2027. Chinese Vice Premier Liu Guozhong says China stands ready to work with all Asia-Pacific economic cooperation economies to build a more stable food security system. He made the remarks at the opening of the 11th APEC Food Security Ministerial Meeting in Hangzhou. Stressing the vital role APEC plays in safeguarding global food security, Liu called on APEC economies to jointly strengthen the foundation for food security by leveraging their own resource endowments. As a flagship event of the APEC China year, the meeting featured policy dialogues on agricultural and rural development, as well as technological innovation. China and the United States held the third track 1.5 dialogue in Beijing on Tuesday. Both sides expressed the need to strengthen communication and dialogue and enhance mutual political trust. About 40 Chinese and U.S. representatives participated in the dialogue, including personnel from Chinese government departments, local governments, think tanks, and universities, as well as U.S. strategic and business community figures. Iran and Oman have exchanged views on a phased framework that includes the establishment of a temporary joint shipping corridor in the Strait of Hormuz. They also discussed implementing a joint project to demine the waterway. This came after the Omani foreign minister visited Tehran, where he met his Iranian counterpart. A statement said the technical negotiations between the two countries will continue with the aim of agreeing on a permanent shipping corridor. The Canadian federal government has announced retaliatory tariffs on over 700 U.S. goods valued at about $20 billion U.S. dollars. Officials said the countermeasures match the total value of Canadian products targeted by the latest 50% U.S. tariffs. The counter-tariffs are scheduled to take effect officially on September 8th. They are concentrated on sectors such as steel, dairy, appliances, agricultural equipment, pulp and paper, and electronics. In addition to the tariffs, the federal government also announced an assistance package for domestic businesses and workers, primarily targeting small and medium-sized enterprises. The U.S. State Department is working with the Department of Homeland Security to identify and revoke the non-migrant visas of foreigners who apply for asylum. The remarks from a State Department spokesperson came after U.S. media outlets reported that the Trump administration is preparing to revoke the business and tourism visas of up to 200,000 foreigners. The spokesperson said the number of revocations remains dynamic and will be done on a rolling basis. The Washington Post reported that the move is expected to apply to those granted B-1 and B-2 visas between 2016 and 2026, who have sought asylum or are now seeking asylum. The first interprovincial subway line in the Beijing-Tianjin-Hebei region has begun no-load trial run ahead of its planned opening at the end of the year. Beijing Subway Line 22 has 15 stations in the capital city and 5 in Hebei Province. The 79-kilometer route connects Beijing's CBD and Municipal Administrative Center with key zones in the capital city and neighboring Hebei. The transit line has a fastest speed of 160 kilometers per hour. A train from Yanjiao across the border from Beijing can get to the CBD in less than 30 minutes. And that's the news. I'm Wenjie.
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3: Hello and welcome to World Today. I'm Ding Hen in Beijing. Coming up, Xi Jinping calls on China and Jordan to deepen alignment of development strategies. China's Vice President Han Zhen meets with India's National Security Advisor ahead of border talks. The United States issues global warning regarding economic D-Day against Iran. China proposes formulating at least 100 key standards for the humanoid robots industry by 2028. To listen to this episode again or to catch up on previous episodes, you can download our podcast by searching World Today. First up, Chinese President Xi Jinping has called on China and Jordan to further deepen the alignment of their development strategies. He made a remark in a meeting with Jordanian King Abdullah II in Beijing. Xi Jinping said China and Jordan should deepen cooperation in traditional fields such as trade and infrastructure, while expanding new cooperation in areas including the digital economy and artificial intelligence. King Abdullah II said Jordan is firmly committed to the One China principle and is willing to deepen ties with China in manufacturing, agriculture, and technology. The leaders also exchanged ideas regarding the situation in the Middle East. President Xi Jinping stressed a political settlement of the Palestinian issue, the principle of Palestinians governing Palestine, the protection of civilians, and fairness and justice. The King of Jordan said Jordan is willing to maintain communication with China and make efforts to ease tensions in the region. King Abdullah II is currently on a state visit to China. China and Jordan have issued a joint statement regarding deepening their strategic partnership. So for more on this, joining us now on the line is Dr. Wang Jing, a Middle East expert. So thank you very much for joining us, Dr. Wang.
4: It's my great pleasure.
3: The state visit marks King Abdullah II's ninth visit to China since his accession to the throne. It is also taking place more than a decade after the establishment of the strategic partnership between China and Jordan in 2015. Why do you think the two nations enjoy close ties right now?
4: I think the two countries' relation is very particular because both countries cherish the friendship and the cooperative opportunities with each other. On the one hand, the two countries has very strong, solid foundation with each other, and they trust each other. I mean, politically, for example, the two countries share a lot of the common ideas over international as well as regional affairs, and they have the shared understanding of what should be done and what is highly needed for the regional security and stability. And also, if we look at economically, that the two countries has already established a very strong economic ties, as you mentioned, that Jordan has already joined the China Belt and Road Initiative, and Chinese companies had a lot of ties and projects inside Jordan, more and more cooperative area created. So that's one side. And also on the other side, the two countries have a lot of potential for future cooperative and expanded cooperative opportunities, concentrating not only on the traditional, for example, the bilateral economic and the transactions, but also could be expanded to the green energy, the AI, artificial intelligence, as well as the big data technology and others. So that's why I think the two countries has very strong, solid historical ties, and also they will, and the two countries cherish and understand the highly necessary to further expand the opportunities of cooperation between each other. So that's why we call that the two countries' relation is important, and these relations will be further expanded and will be further upgraded.
3: How can China and Jordan further align their development strategies, in your opinion?
4: I think a lot of things could be done. The very first thing is that they could create a new mechanism. The mechanism is based upon the political trust and the political understanding which with each other, which has been very, very strong and solid. And the second is that the both countries, they will have a lot of social connections with each other, particularly if we look at what happened during the past 10 years. China and Jordan has already established different levels, different layers for social communication, social networks, which are very high, which are very crucial

0: for the foundation of the bilateral trust and bilateral cooperation. And the last but not least, I think new areas could be further expanded and further cooperated between each other, such as high technologies, big data, artificial intelligence, as well as, for example, space technology and other cutting-edge technology areas. China has a strong potential and strong capabilities to develop into these areas where Jordan are highly needed these new technologies and hope to combine these technologies into their own national development. So that's why I think a lot of things could be done. So that's why the two countries' bilateral relation now faces new opportunities, which could be the kind of the guiding road for the future development of the bilateral relation between China and Jordan.
1: Now, as a matter of fact, the King of Jordan this time around started his visit to China in Shanghai and Shenzhen, where he has taken a look at leading Chinese companies' innovations regarding robotics, air transport solutions, logistics services. He has also met with the representatives from the Chinese travel service provider Trip.com Group. What do you think his agenda in Shanghai and Shenzhen? Tell us about Jordan's focus in terms of seeking cooperation with China.
0: I think it suggests a lot of things because Shanghai and Shenzhen, you mentioned they are the very important hub for Chinese reform and opening up policies. And also Shanghai and Shenzhen are the very important centers for Chinese economies where a lot of high-tech enterprises as well a lot of the high-tech companies are developed and grown up from these cities. So that's why this shows that on the one hand, its visits to Shanghai and Shenzhen will show that China's achievement of reform and opening up policies during the past decades. And also on the other hand, it will show the possibilities for further cooperation between China and Jordan. For the two countries' companies, for the two countries' investments, for the two countries' cooperation. I think one of the things we should understand is that Shanghai Shenzhen is also the very important basis for Chinese ambition for the artificial intelligence, for the big data, and for the other cutting-edge technologies. So that's why Jordan will maybe, to some extent, find new areas for cooperation during the Jordan's King Abdullah II's visit to the two cities. And also the two cities will show their hospitalities to the king as well as to our guests from Jordan during the trip.
1: Energy is actually one particular focus in terms of the China-Jordan cooperation. Over the past one decade, nearly 89% of China's $3.56 billion investment in Jordan went to the energy sector. That's according to the Jordan News Agency. That's their official news agency. And traditionally, we understand Jordan is actually very much reliant on imported natural gas. So, with that in mind, in what ways do you think working with China can help advance the country's energy diversification?
0: I think as you are right, because although Jordan is a Middle Eastern country, but it's not a country with rich energy resources. I mean, with natural gas resources or with oil resources. Jordan is not that kind of country. So that's why Jordan has to import a lot of the natural gas from the neighboring countries, particularly from Israel. And also it has to import a lot of the oil from the Gulf Arab states. So that's why for Jordan, it's highly necessary to seek new areas for, on the one hand, to ensure that their energy security based upon the natural resources, the gas, as well as the oil. And also, on the other hand, to seek the opportunities for develop other important resources of energy, such as the green energy, this green energy needs not only infrastructure, but also the high tech to support the further development of the green energy. So that's why, based upon these two sectors, I think China and Jordan has a lot of things that could be done. On the one hand, that China could, and of course, with Jordan together, to establish more advanced facilities for the oil and the natural gas, redefine as well the preserve. So these experiments are highly fruitful inside China. So China could do something more like that. And also on the other hand, if you look at the future, that China has a lot of very, very strong experience over the green energy development, green energy infrastructure construction, then these experience could also be learned and be transferred into Jordan. to be modified to fit the local demands. So that's why I think these things would be highly necessary, and I do believe that the two countries will have a strong potential to further work close with each other.
1: Regarding regional issues in the Middle East, how much does President Xi Jinping's assurance on Beijing's support for the two-state solution for the Palestinian issue matter to Jordan, in your opinion?
0: I think China and Jordan has a lot of things we shared understandings over the Palestinian issue. The Palestinian issue right now, the two most urgently needed address the thing is that one is the things in what is happening in the Gaza Strip. That is, according to the consensus of the international community, that Israel should suspend military activities and should withdraw from the Gaza Strip, while the Gaza Strip should be transferred back to the authority led by Palestinian people themselves. So that's why these things need a very solid international core, as well as a mediation, as well as other assistance from the international community. And also the other one is what is happening in the West Bank. I mean, that if we look at what is happening in the news, Israel is further expanding their Jewish settlements in the West Bank and squeeze the room for the local Palestinian people, their living room, their daily room of necessities. So that's why for China and Jordan, both of the countries has already strongly stressed that Israel should suspend these kind of activities and should go back to the negotiation table with Palestinians to seek the peace solution to the conflict through equal and just a dialogue. So that's why I think China and Jordan's stances are very close to each other, and Jordan and China would continue to work closely with each other to find a solution to end the problem in the Gaza Strip, to find the ways to help facilitate Israel and Palestinian negotiation.
1: Yeah. In the meantime, China and Jordan have also called for the reopening of the Strait of Hormuz to shipping and for the ceasefire between the United States and Iran to be maintained. How much weight does this joint voice carry?
0: I think it is important. We cannot say that these voices would really determine what Iran will do, and we will determine what the United States will do. But it's an important thing, because for China and Jordan, which are important states in the international community and also have a strong influence, not only from international level, but also in the Middle East level. These two countries' voices, shared voices, means that the international community has already got the very shared understanding of what should be done. That is, on the one hand, the ceasefire, and also on the other hand, to try to find a chance to bring the United States and Iran back to the negotiation table to end all the conflict based upon the peaceful way rather than the military way. So that's why I think these things are highly urgently needed, and maybe these things cannot end the conflict immediately. That represents the kind of the trend supported by international community. So that's why the voices still work, still are important.
1: Thank you very much for joining us, Dr. Wang Jing, a Middle East expert. This is World Today. Stay tuned.
2: Welcome. I am Chu Chu Zhang, Deputy Director at the Center for Middle Eastern Studies at Fudan University. On the World Today program, we will dive beyond the headlines to uncover the stories, trends, and impacts that connect states across the globe. Join me on World Today.
1: You're listening to World Today. I'm Ding Hen in Beijing. Chinese Vice President Han Zhen has called on China and India to view and handle bilateral ties from a strategic, long-term perspective and work together to implement the important consensus reached by their leaders. He made a remark in a meeting with Ajit Dova, India's National Security Advisor in Beijing. Han Zhen said China and India should enhance strategic mutual trust, tap the potentials for cooperation, maintain close multilateral coordination, properly manage their differences, and promote the sustained and stable development of bilateral ties. For his part, Dova said as the world's two most populous and fastest-growing major economies, India and China have a historic opportunity for cooperation. He added,

0: that India stands ready to work with China to deepen mutually beneficial cooperation, properly address the boundary question, and make new progress in their ties. Dova is also India's special representative regarding the China-India boundary question. So joining us now on the line is Sultan Halim, a retired Air Force officer and author in Pakistan. Thank you very much for joining us.
1: You're most welcome. It's my pleasure to be with you.
0: So this meeting came a day before China and India held their 25th round of talks between the special representatives on the boundary question. What are the key messages that you heard from the meeting?
1: Well, Ding Hang, meeting ahead of the 25th round of boundary talks, it sent a very clear signal. Both sides want to stabilize ties and create a constructive atmosphere. It showed commitment to dialogue, underscored the importance of managing disputes responsibly, and conveyed that broader cooperation should not be derailed by differences. Therefore, in answer to your question, the key messages are strategic signaling. The timing underscores that both sides want to create a constructive atmosphere before formal boundary negotiations. And the commitment to dialogue. Han Jiang's engagement with Ajit Doval highlights China's emphasis on managing disputes through institutionalized channels rather than confrontation. And the broader message comes that the meeting conveys that while differences remain, both countries recognize the needs to stabilize ties and prevent border issues from overshadowing cooperation. I'm reminded of Mahatma Gandhi's quote, "Peace is not the absence of conflict, but the ability to cope with it."
0: So do you agree that India and China now have a historic opportunity for cooperation?
1: Indeed, there is a historic opportunity. China and India, they represent nearly 3 billion people and two dynamic economies. And if they choose cooperation over confrontation, they can reshape Asia's trajectory. They can address shared challenges like climate and energy, as well as strengthen global governance. With China and India representing nearly the 3 billion people, as I said, of the two fastest growing economies, cooperation could reshape Asia's trajectory. And both nations, they face common challenges, as I just mentioned, and the historic opportunity exists, but it requires political will to prioritize long-term strategic gains over short-term nationalistic impulses. In fact, Han Jing's visit aligns directly with President Xi Jinping's vision articulated through the Global Security Initiative and the Global Development Initiative. The Global Security Initiative calls for common, comprehensive, cooperative, and sustainable security principles that resonate with India's own emphasis on peace along the border as a prerequisite for improved ties. The Global Development Initiative, meanwhile, emphasizes inclusive growth, poverty alleviation, and sustainable development, areas where China and India can collaborate to uplift millions across Asia.
0: Now, we know the mechanism for talks between the special representatives regarding the China-India boundary question was established in 2003, more than 20 years ago. What do you think this mechanism has contributed over the years?
1: Well, good point, Ding Hang. The mechanism has provided a structured channel to manage disputes. Now, it has not produced a final settlement, but definitely it has prevented crisis from escalating. It has built confidence and ensured that dialogue continues even during tense periods. And its value lies in keeping communication alive. The mechanism has provided a structured platform to manage disputes, preventing crises from spiraling out of control. And even without a final settlement, it has fostered communication, reduced misperceptions, and kept dialogue alive during the tense periods. Now, while not delivering a breakthrough, it has contributed to stability by ensuring that both sides, they continue talking rather than disengaging.
0: India's foreign minister S. Jaishankar on Saturday emphasized that peace along the border is essential for improving ties with China. So are you confident that peace can be maintained?
1: You see, it is a thought-provoking question. Okay. Peace can be maintained if both sides adhere to agreements and they avoid unilateral actions. Now, as Minister Jaishankar noted, peace is essential for improving ties. Both governments understand the cost of escalation and the benefits of stability, which gives reason for cautious confidence. And confidence stems from the fact that both governments understand that the cost of escalation and the benefits of stability.
0: Now, despite the positive momentum of bilateral engagement, India has still somehow taken some gestures or some actions recently along the border with China. For example, earlier this month, the Indian side announced what it called standard names for 27 locations in the so-called Arunachal Pradesh, also known as the Zhangnan region on the Chinese part. How can India avoid creating new disputes over border issues, in your opinion?
1: Well, you see, moves like renaming the location, it risks inflaming tensions and undermining dialogue. The constructive path is to address concerns through the boundary mechanism rather than unilateral symbolic acts. They may be playing to their own gallery. But please remember, restraint and confidence building are the way forward to avoid creating new disputes. And India should channel concerns through the boundary mechanism rather than unilateral symbolic acts. Now, the bottom line here is simple but profound. China and India cannot afford to be prisoners of their disputes. Their destinies are intertwined, and their cooperation is not just desirable, it is imperative for Asia's stability and the world's future. The visit reminds us that diplomacy, when pursued with patience and vision, can transform rivalry into partnership and uncertainty into opportunity.
0: That's a very nice vision. So, Hali, as we take a look at the current trend where China and India are moving to stabilize their relationship step by step, momentum has been building, that's for sure. What do you see as the geopolitical or strategic necessity for this trend? If we take a look at the global situation, take a look at the regional situation, for example, the fallout of the ongoing U.S.-Israeli war against Iran?
1: Well, again, that is a very interesting observation by you. Unfortunately, India and China are in opposite views of this particular, war, or shall we say, the standoff in Western Asia. India chose to side with Israel as well as with the United States of America. China, on the other hand, it has been professing that both sides must maintain restraint as well as opt for talks and negotiations rather than confrontation. And India continues to provide weapons to Israel and so on. But unfortunately, it has not borne any results as yet. But please remember, both China and India, they have pledged closer coordination in multilateral forums such as BRICS, SCO, and the G20. And their combined weight in these two platforms can influence debates on reforming international institutions, not only the war in West Asia, but also addressing the challenges to humankind, like climate challenges and ensuring equitable global development.
0: The common interests are just way too many between New Delhi and Beijing, that's for sure. But thank you very much for joining us, Sultan Hali, joining us from Pakistan. You're listening to World Today. We'll be back after a short break.
2: Welcome. I'm Elaf Ellard, economics professor and member of the Data Science and AI Center at New York University, Shanghai. 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To prepare for the world tomorrow.

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1: You're back with World Today. I'm Ding Hun in Beijing. China and Switzerland have completed their free trade agreement upgrade negotiations, signing a memorandum of understanding in Bern. The two sides say they are committed to greater two-way openness in goods, services, investment, and rules. The original FTA signed in the year 2013 was China's first with a European continental country. Officials of the two sides are hailing this upgrade as a milestone that provides stable and transparent institutional guarantees for businesses. Both sides are going to proceed with domestic procedure towards official signing. For more on this, my colleague Zhao Yang earlier spoke with Dr. Zhou Mi, Senior Research Fellow with the Chinese Academy of International Trade and Economic Cooperation.
2: Dr. Zhou Mi, thank you very much for joining us. China and Switzerland have completed negotiations to upgrade the FTA after five rounds of talks. So what does this tell us about the two countries' commitment to free trade at a time of rising protectionism and global uncertainties?
3: Well, as you mentioned, that five rounds of negotiations or talks is not that long. So it's not that long compared when we were trying to negotiate a free trade agreement with other partners. I think that reflects a very strong intentions of both China and Switzerland on improving the mechanical settlements between our two countries for the trade and investment. So the protectionism is a very important factor when we are saying the uncertainty is coming from the trade to the investment. And under such kind of uncertainties, we need to try to find a better mechanism to assure the companies who are trying to involve in this international trade. China and Switzerland, we are one of the earliest members of the EU who signed agreements with each other. I think that is an important thing because Switzerland is not part of EU, but it has very strong connections with EU. So we signed agreements, and that agreement has given the world many confidence that China and Switzerland can do more to improve the market access of this trade and also for the services and the investment. I think that is definitely important.
2: And as you mentioned, Switzerland was the first continental European country to sign an FTA with China back in 2013. So why has this partnership been significant over the past decade?
3: Well, Europe is an important part of the world, and most of these countries are developed. So for the development stage, they do have many companies who are having the strong competitiveness compared with Chinese companies at that time, maybe 13 years ago. But Switzerland is a country to be more neutral in the neutral positions, and it's a little bit independent compared with other EU countries. So they want to stick to the relations and the cooperations with China. So in the year of 2013, when we started when we finished the negotiation of this agreement, I think it has given a very clear signal to the EU that we want to have a better connections with the EU market. So this market is strengthened. The Switzerland is quite famous for many of its industries, like for the watch making, and also for the tourism and education and the insurance. So China is a really large market for the manufacturing and the consumption. The signature of the free trade agreements between these two countries has provided so many opportunities to the other side. So based on that, we are improving or update the agreement and trying to fit for the new situation of the world. And we want to strengthen the collaboration between our two parts.
2: And now the upgraded agreement promises higher standard opening in goods, services, investment, and trade rules. So tell us more details of it. How will it benefit both of the two sides?
3: Well, yeah, as we just said that, 13 years ago, we signed the first the original agreements between our two countries. And during those time, because we really want to finish that agreement in time, so we didn't...

0: take too much negotiations on some very difficult part. Like for the Switzerland, we know that Switzerland is really famous for its watches making. So we really want to learn from them. I think that this is a key issue, and they also want to benefit from the cooperation based on their advantages. And for the services, the financial services, insurance services, education services are really good for Chinese companies to follow. So after 13 years, the world has changed. And I mean, it doesn't have to be that everything is much better compared with 13 years ago, but it provides us with more opportunities, like when we're discussing the tariff issues. Maybe in the past, we didn't have the idea of the AI product, the artificial intelligence related products, but now we are having that. If we are going to support the development of that, maybe we need to lower the tariffs in that category. Well, for the services, China, nowadays we are trying to strengthen the development of services industries a lot. So we welcome more investors from other countries, including Switzerland, if they can benefit from the bilateral market access, the commitments by China. I think that these suppliers, service suppliers from Switzerland, can enjoy a very strong and sustainable market in China. As for the investment and also the standards, I think that China is also willing to establish a better, mechanism to discuss the related issues with Switzerland.
1: And beyond bilateral ties, so what message does the China-Switzerland FTA upgrade send to Europe more broadly?
0: Well, it's giving a very clear signal that China is willing to open our market. We have these commitments before, like President Xi mentioned in Davos in the year of 2017. I think that is a really important message, and the messages can be heard. And I think that most of the European countries should believe that we are not just trying to make the use of the rules and trying to go into other markets. We also want to do what we can do to help them. Like for the investment in the renewable energy sectors, Chinese companies are really good at that. So we can go to Switzerland, and we also can go to EU to help them to improve their renewable energy industries. So we want to establish a better mechanism, not just trying to accuse the other side by abusing the using of the rules. But instead, we need to establish a better mechanism to ensure all the related stakeholders and the concerns can be addressed.
1: And as you mentioned, China-EU economic relations currently face both opportunities and challenges. So could Switzerland serve as a model for pragmatic economic cooperation?
0: I think so, because Switzerland has a similar stage, in the development compared with some of the Western European countries. But maybe it is a little bit different in the advantages of its sectors and resources. But other EU countries can also benefit by the differences of the different countries. Well, there was an argument say that how could EU fund its export targets to sell to China? I think that we can see Switzerland. Although Switzerland products are very expensive, like for the chocolate, for the watches, they are very popular here in Chinese market. So it doesn't only about the prices, it's about the popularities, about its brand, about how these countries' attitudes towards Chinese markets are really affecting Chinese consumers' decisions. So we can do more to trying to think complementary, and we can use some mechanism to deal with the differences. No countries can just be exception. We are going to support the development by the both sides to have a better China-EU relation. I think that is very necessary, especially for EU right now.
1: And both China and Switzerland, the two sides emphasize support for a rule-based international trading system. So, what role can the bilateral and regional FTAs play at the current global trading environment?
0: FTAs are the bilateral mechanism, as you just mentioned. Bilateral mechanism has one advantage, that is the flexibility. So we can reach the bilateral agreements in a much easier and much quicker way. And under such kind of circumstances, I would still say that WTO, the multilateral system, is a basis, is the very important thing we need to follow. But if we are going to try to adapt to the new situations, like some of the new development, we need to

0: take care about the bilateral ways of dealing the problems. So I think that the FTA is very important for all the WTO members. We know that all the WTO members of 165, they already have at least one FTA or regional trade agreement, RTA. So it means that they are using this mechanism to trying to, you know, to improve the relations with other countries or economies. I think that is definitely what we need. That is a certainty instead of some uncertainty and protectionism. We need to do more to facilitate the trade and improve the cooperation with other economies and the members of WTO.
1: Dr. Zhou Mi from the Chinese Academy of International Trade and Economic Cooperation talking with my colleague Zhao Yang. This is World Today. We'll be back. You're listening to World Today. I'm Ding Hun in Beijing. The United States has announced a major expansion of economic sanctions against Iran. U.S. Treasury Secretary Scott Bessent unveiled the measures on Monday, targeting sectors including nuclear energy, missiles, cyber, and oil. Bessent vowed to cut off Iran's economic lifeline, warning any entity that helps Iran will be barred from the U.S. dollar system. Iran has called the sanctions an illegal economic war that violates the principle of sovereign equality under the UN Charter. Tehran has vowed to use every tool and capacity possible to defend its national interests as well as the rights of the Iranian people. So for more on this, my colleague Gao Yingshi spoke with Dr. Wen Jing, research fellow at the Center for International Security and Strategy with Tsinghua University.
2: Washington is calling this the D-Day of its economic sanctions against Iran. So why is the United States escalating so dramatically at this moment? And what is it really trying to achieve?
3: I think the new round of U.S.-Israel-Iran conflict, as we all know, has been going on for almost 6 months, yes. And the war has not developed in the way I think Donald Trump hoped and always expected. At first, the goals Washington set at the beginning have not been achieved. There's no region change. The war is not going on the way Donald Trump hopes. So that's the first point. So at the same time, Trump is facing growing pressure, I think, both internationally and also at home. First, we see internationally, I think the closure of the Strait of Hormuz actually has caused major disruptions in global energy market. And we can see U.S. has faced criticism from some of its allies, Korea, or we see Japan, also European allies. So this is from internationally. And domestically, we can see oil and other prices have surged, right? We all know that the midterm elections come soon in November. I think he's under considerable pressure on these two fronts. So this is very important. So I think right now, the real purpose of this so-called like economic D-Day is not simply to make Iran pay like an economic price. I think it's trying to use this as way to bring Iran to the table, to continue the dialogue, to make deals. So I think this is what Donald Trump really looking for.
2: And how much will these kind of new measures actually hurt Iran's economy? And can Tehran handle them as it has before?
3: Iran probably can. Why? I think because we can see the past 6 months of intense military pressure actually have demonstrated Iran's strategic resilience, right? Actually, I visited Iran last November, just before the conflict. And at least during my stay in Tehran, I can see the social order was stable and the people were actually was able to carry on with their daily lives as normal. So this is what I saw when I paid a visit to Tehran. And secondly, I want to say Iran has been dealing with U.S. tariff sanctions for decades. Not today. They have lived with U.S. sanctions for many, many years. So actually, Iran was familiar with this kind of sanctions. So they have their own system of intermediaries. I think over the next maybe a half years or 1 year, I think Iran is likely to continue this kind of informal financial channels to reduce its reliance on the US dollar or with

0: the Western financial system. So I think Iran probably will increase trade settled in yuan with the renminbi and other currencies. I think will rely more heavily on neighboring countries or other ASEAN markets. So I think this, it does not mean Iran can completely escape dollar system, but I can see he will reduce the share of its economy that is directly exposed to U.S. financial sanctions. We can see like it's basically about resilience rather than resistance. So this is my take.
1: Besant hinted that Chinese banks could become targets. While China responded that sanctions and pressures would not solve the problem, urging a return to dialogue and warning that China will protect its legitimate rights. So, do you think Washington's action is putting the strategic stability with China at risk?
0: Actually, I think this is not a good thing. As we all know, the Chinese and the U.S. leaders met in Beijing in May this year, and defend our bilateral relationship as one of the constructive strategic stability relationship. Besant's latest remarks are still quite vague. He's not said that Chinese banks will be sanctioned, but I do think this is a test. He wants to test the limits of this strategic stability between China and the U.S. Firstly, the U.S. has already extended its pressure on Iran into the China-U.S. relationship. Now I think he is doing a way to just crack China into this conflict. China is an important trading partner of Iran. Everybody knows that. And I think Washington is also well aware of that. So this issue absolutely touches upon a very sensitive area of China-U.S. economic relationship. And secondly, I tend to think that this is not really about launching like a confrontation with China. Rather, I think it is an attempt to use like pressure to bring about change. Donald Trump faced pressure internationally and also domestically. So I think Washington may want to use this advantage in the dollar system, right? The global financial system, and want to access to the U.S. market to pressure China and other trading partners of Iran to reduce these economic ties with Tehran. So in other words, I think U.S. may be hoping that the threat of like secondary sanctions will be enough to achieve these objectives. So I think this is actually a test. Furthermore, I want to say it's very dangerous. This action is very dangerous because we all know that strategic competition between China and the U.S. actually has existed and intensified for many, many years. And both sides actually been trying to maintain a certain degree competition, but without losing control, right? If the U.S. were to start like sanctioning major Chinese banks, so I think this issue could quickly escalate from economic and trade dispute into a broad strategic confrontation. So I think China absolutely will not accept this action. So I think it's very dangerous.
1: The United States framed this as a final warning to end the nearly 6 months conflict. Does it bring a resolution any closer, or does it risk deepening the standoff?
0: It could either become the final pressure needed to bring the two sides back to the table, but it would also have a tension, I mean, to further deepen the statement, because it really relies on how Iran interprets or understands this final warning, and whether the U.S. is willing to leave Iran a diplomatic way to handle this issue. It's very clear that based on Iran's statement so far, Tehran sees this as a threat, right? Iran may believe that U.S. is not ready to seek negotiation, but rather trying to force Tehran to make concessions. That could actually push Iran to take an event hard line, I think. But at the same time, I think the U.S. has long used the threats as a tool in negotiation. This is very normal in U.S. history. We saw this big research about Obama's 8 years in handling Middle East issues. We can see that it's a very normal tool in negotiating in U.S. foreign policy. So we saw this during Obama's administration as well. So I think the key problem here is the lack of strategic trust between the two sides. So what Washington sees as a negotiating tool may be interpreted in Tehran as a final threat. So in that case, I think Iran may have little intention to compromise and may instead choose to continue absorbing this like economic pressure. So that is why this bridge, I think, Pakistan and other regional countries, their communication role is so important because they can help clarify like US and Iran, each side's intentions. It can prevent the migration signal into like misunderstood. So I think this is why Pakistan is so important right now. So this is my take.
2: Dr. Wen Jing, research fellow with the Center for International Security and Strategy, Tsinghua University, speaking with my colleague Gao Yingshi. You're listening to World Today. I'm Ding Hen in Beijing. China has proposed formulating at least 100 key standards for the humanoid robot industry by 2028. The proposal is part of a draft guideline from China's Ministry of Industry and Information Technology. The proposed standards would cover areas such as methods for capability testing and evaluation, platforms and systems, application scenarios, and safety governance. The draft says the rapid development of humanoid robots has created an urgent need for common standards to guide innovation, product development, and large-scale application. So joining us now on the line is Dr. Yao Shujie, Chang Kung Professor of Economics with Chongqing University. Thank you very much for joining us.
3: Hello.
2: So, Professor Yao, China aims to have over 200 enterprises implementing these 100 new standards by 2028. Will this standardization process lower entry barriers for smaller tech startups? Or do you think it will end up, say, consolidating power among a few dominant players, for example?
3: It could be a mix of the different outcomes because the humanoid robotic development is fairly rapid over the last few years, and China is becoming a leading international developers of these kinds of machines. The technology, the product complications, and also the scope of application is getting wider, as we can see in the second international sport games played by the humanoid robots in the last few days, and is still continuing. Now, this kind of development means that the technology level, the sophistication of the robots is now developing beyond our imagination. And the regulation has been relatively slow, especially the standard is probably slower than the actual development of the humanoid robots. So it is an urgent need for the national and international standard for this kind of development, not only for the technological guidance, but also for the safety of the applications of the humanoid robots in different areas. So the 100 standards, which is probably the minimum standard that we are considering for the next couple of years, which will be rolled out in 2028 and apply to the major player in the domestic market in China. But because China exports the vast majority of these kinds of machines to the rest of the world, I think China's actions on setting up this standard would have a fairly wider implication, not only for the domestic development, but also the corporations of the technology in the rest of the world. And the specialized makers, I think they have to meet the standards. I think that means it could be a little bit more challenge for the smaller startup, the smaller company. But it could also open up the scope for the fairly specialized company. For example, they produce the components which meet the standard. They don't necessarily have to be very large, but they need to be specialized and very efficient in the international and domestic competition.
2: Yeah.
3: So it could be both for the larger and the smaller enterprises to enter the market.
2: Let's talk about another question. I mean, currently more than 100 humanoid robots related standards are already either under development or under preliminary research in China and abroad. So how might China's standard setting procedure or process influence global supply chains? For example, there could be a concern on the part of some people that China's national standards could act as a technical barrier to trade. For example, they will make it harder for some foreign-made humanoid robots to enter the Chinese market. Does that represent a legitimate concern, in your opinion?
3: I don't think so, because as China have to have a standard which could be recognized internationally, they actually open the scope for international developers outside China to meet the standard and produce the product or components for the final products to enter the Chinese markets. I think, for example, like in the second international sports games, we actually have many countries who are coming to Beijing to present a product for competition. And although China is a major player, it exports over 90% of these humanoid robots to the rest of the world. It actually, as the technology become more mature, the falling robot makers, they could have a huge opportunity to cooperate with China based on the standard that is set up by the Chinese government.
2: Now, the draft guideline from the Chinese ministry we're talking about here, Professor Yao, it places safety, ethical issues, and social impact assessment alongside the performance of those robotics products. What do you think this tells us about China's approach in the governance of AI-driven robotics?
3: Yes, the standard can be divided into different categories. The first category is relating to safety and the potential risk. The second category about the ethical standard, and also the efficiency of application to the actual world, and also the entire system, especially the AI model, which is connected into the humanoid robots. These are all complicated consideration. But as the standard are categorized, then we become clear of where to focus. More and more robots are entered into our production society, and also including the households. So the safety issue is very important. The economy issue is another important concern. Mm-hmm. And this standard will guide the council principle where the robot developers have to focus on to, first of all, make sure it is safe and is ethically acceptable, and it can be applied to the real reality to produce economy welfare for the human being.
2: Yeah, this is really a holistic approach. But thank you very much for joining us, Professor Yao Shujie, joining us from Chongqing University. That's all the time for this edition of World Today. I'm Ding Hening, Beijing. Thank you so much for listening. Bye for now.

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1: Now the news. I'm Wenjie. China and India have held the 25th round of talks between the two countries' special representatives on the boundary question in Beijing. Senior Chinese diplomat Wang Yi said China is ready to work with India to develop bilateral relations from a strategic and long-term perspective, be good neighbors and friends, as well as partners that help each other succeed. Wang said both sides should make dialogue, peace, consultation, and cooperation the mainstream. India's National Security Advisor Ajit Doval said the Indian side is willing to promote the accelerated improvement and development of India-China relations. Both sides reaffirmed that they will seek a fair, reasonable, and mutually acceptable package solution to the boundary question. The two sides agreed to hold the 26th round of talks in India in 2027. Chinese Vice Premier Liu Guozhong says China stands ready to work with all Asia-Pacific economic cooperation economies to build a more stable food security system. He made the remarks at the opening of the 11th APEC Food Security Ministerial Meeting in Hangzhou. Stressing the vital role APEC plays in safeguarding global food security, Liu called on APEC economies to jointly strengthen the foundation for food security by leveraging their own resource endowments. As a flagship event of the APEC China year, the meeting featured policy dialogues on agricultural and rural development, as well as technological innovation. China and the United States held the third track 1.5 dialogue in Beijing on Tuesday. Both sides expressed the need to strengthen communication and dialogue and enhance mutual political trust. About 40 Chinese and U.S. representatives participated in the dialogue, including personnel from Chinese government departments, local governments, think tanks and universities, as well as U.S. strategic and business community figures. Iran and Oman have exchanged views on a phased framework that includes the establishment of a temporary joint shipping corridor in the Strait of Hormuz. They also discussed implementing a joint project to demine the waterway. This came after the Omani foreign minister visited Tehran, where he met his Iranian counterpart. A statement said the technical negotiations between the two countries will continue with the aim of agreeing on a permanent shipping corridor. The Canadian federal government has announced retaliatory tariffs on over 700 U.S. goods valued at about $20 billion U.S. dollars. Officials said the countermeasures match the total value of Canadian products targeted by the latest 50% U.S. tariffs. The counter-tariffs are scheduled to take effect officially on September 8th. They are concentrated on sectors such as steel, dairy, appliances, agricultural equipment, pulp and paper, and electronics. In addition to the tariffs, the federal government also announced an assistance package for domestic businesses and workers, primarily targeting small and medium-sized enterprises. The U.S. State Department is working with the Department of Homeland Security to identify and revoke the non-migrant visas of foreigners who apply for asylum. The remarks from a State Department spokesperson came after U.S. media outlets reported that the Trump administration is preparing to revoke the business and tourism visas of up to 200,000 foreigners. The spokesperson said the number of revocations remains dynamic and will be done on a rolling basis. The Washington Post reported that the move is expected to apply to those granted B-1 and B-2 visas between 2016 and 2026, who have sought asylum or are now seeking asylum. American country music singer Dolly Parton has died at her home in Nashville. She was 80. Her family did not give a cause of death, but the singer-songwriter has spoken about her recent ill health. Her husband, Carl Dean, died last year. In May, Parton had announced the cancellation of a series of Las Vegas concerts, citing ongoing health concerns. Her nephew Brian Severs said the multiple award-winning artist had opened doors for generations of singers, songwriters, and musicians. U.S. President Donald Trump has ordered the lowering of American flags to half-staff across the United States for a week for Parton. And that's the news. I'm Wenjie.
2: A young perspective on hot-button issues around the world. This is The Hub.
3: Hello and welcome to this special roundtable of The Hub. This program is jointly presented to you by CGTN and the Global Development Promotion Center of the China International Development Cooperation Agency. I'm Wang Guan in Beijing. Over the past year, the Global Governance Initiative transformed from concept to practice and from a Chinese proposal to a broader international consensus, while reflecting the growing aspirations of the Global South in a changing global landscape. Against this backdrop, what are the key achievements and what role have they played in supporting economic recovery and development? More broadly, what significance do they hold for global governance, development, and international cooperation today? To discuss all these issues and more, we're very pleased to be joined by Zhou Hong, Emeritus Academician of the Chinese Academy of Social Sciences and former Director of the Institute of European Studies. We're also joined by Haji Sarah Bach, Permanent Representative of the African Union to China. And last but certainly not least, by Maninud Fosena. She is Technical Officer on Climate and Agro-Meteorology at the Lao Department of Meteorology and Hydrology and a Belt and Road Visiting Scholar. We're marking the first anniversary of the Global Governance Initiative proposed by President Xi at Tianjin SCO Summit last fall, to be exact. How do you look at the importance of that initiative, the Global Governance Initiative, Professor Zhou?
4: I think that all the initiatives are related. Logically holistic or connected. For example, if you don't have a development, there will no security to be talked. If you don't have a sound governance structure of the world, then it will be difficult to push forward development and guarantee the security. And all of this will be based on the dialogue and a sound rule on the civilization's equality or diversified civilization or respect for the other civilizations. So therefore, logically, I think all the initiatives are related and one endorses the other. So I think when we talk about the anniversaries, we stress on and we naturally think of the others as not only the footnote, but to enrich our understanding of the global issues.
3: Ambassador Bach, how do you see the relevance and also the value of the Global Governance Initiative proposed at this day and age?
5: I think it came at the right time when multilateralism as the basis for international cooperation is under a lot of stress. I don't need to go into the details of that. The UN, after 70 years, is going through its own challenges. The World Bank and the IMF. So essentially, I think what President Xi did was to try and rejuvenate our understanding and our appreciation of global governance at a time when the existing institutions, there is no denying that they need a major restructuring, including the UN Security Council. Because 1945, here we are in 2026, the world has changed, the world has moved on. The China of 1945 is not the China of 2026. The Africa of 1945 is not the Africa of 2026. Neither is the America of 1945 the America of 2026. So clearly we have to embrace the changes. And for us on the African continent, we see in the values and the principles that are contained in the global governance initiatives, because we have been in different ways talking about reform of global institutions, both political and financial institutions. And as a result, I think a good number of African countries and the African Union have actually endorsed the Global Governance Initiative as an initiative that reflects our shared destination, our shared humanity, and we look forward to really taking these processes forward to reform the international financial institutions, reform the UN Security Council, the UN General Assembly, and to ensure that some of our regional cooperation frameworks, whether it's G20, whether it's the BRICS, are actually fit for purpose and they are responsive to the needs of our people. And I'll just end up with this message for your people, that Africa and China are essentially going to be the future of the next emerging global order. You have 1.4 billion people here in China. we have 1.4 billion people on the African continent. Put together, that almost 3.8 billion, that is a significant percentage of the global population. And for Africa, by 2050, we are going to be the largest population and the youngest. So what this says is Africa and China, whether it's in the area of development, in the area of political or security issues, are going to be growth poles that no one can afford to ignore.
2: Very good. They're a force to be reckoned with, if not already. Maninut, I know you're a hydrologist, but give us your take, please, of the Global Governance Initiative and what is your understanding of it?
6: About this Global Development Initiative, I believe that China play important role on this initiative by sharing innovation.

0: Information, technology, AI, to both of developed country and developing country like Laos to support. Like they said, like no country left behind, and I think it's very important initiative to like support the developing country on, especially on climate change, on like disaster risk reduction. Yeah.
1: As you sip your morning coffee, we transport you from the sea of tulips in the countryside to the exciting moments of table tennis worlds.
2: France 3-0 to win the men's team title at table tennis.
1: As you commute in the hustle and bustle of rush hour traffic, we guide you to navigate from intricacies of global markets,
3: international monetary fund,
1: tech revolutions,
4: to OpenAI,
1: to the El Nino triggered fires.
5: Says over 90 active fires.
1: As you gather around a community event, we provide you the vibrant sounds on different topics, such as how AI empowers education,
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1: What does Loong or the Chinese dragon mean to the Chinese people?
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1: Why live stream shopping is gaining popularity in Brazil.
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9: The fact is, we're also marking
10: the fifth anniversary of the Global Development Initiative, or GDI. And now, Maninud, as a hydrologist and meteorologist, how do you assess the merits, the benefits of the Global Development Initiative, what it has done for the Laotians and for people living in Southeast Asia?
0: Thank you. In my opinion and my perspective as technical from the Department of Meteorology and Hydrology of Laos, this Global Development Initiative is very important, especially on the developing country like my country, because this initiative will support the developing country on like innovation, the training, and to capacity, like especially on the meteorology and agrometeorology. Yes. China is support Laos, and they have the Early Warning for All initiative, like MASU system will support Laos in this field to capacity building, to like forecast.
10: Professor Zhou, this Global Development Initiative is an ever-evolving concept. We've heard about the Green Belt and Road, the greening of the infrastructures involved in this Global Development Initiative. We also heard about the concepts such as Digital South. How do you think this Digital South, which is a key part of the GDI right now, can really benefit countries and partners involved?
11: Digital South was announced by Premier Li Qiang last year. Against a background, the digital divide getting serious. So the difference between the North and the South, the gap is bigger. At the same time, as a result of the rise of the Global South and also the huge population there, the demand for digitalization of their industries, their people's livelihood is bigger. It's getting bigger. Against this demand, there need to be a response to it. The concept of Digital South, it's applicable to not only the demand, but used in the context of development. For example, the infrastructure, digital infrastructure, is one of the most urgent work to be done. Not only the hard infrastructure, using the digital technology in improving the existing projects like transportation hubs, like green model, to make the industrial model greener, but also soft infrastructure to provide training, exchange experiences, exchange achievements, so to upgrade the Global South level of technology and to make the whole world development more balanced.
10: Yeah, there are a lot of vocational schools that are dedicated to doing just that. If you think about the Luban workshop, that is spanning across the world right now, mm-hmm. in Central Asia and Africa and parts of Latin America. Now, Ambassador Bach, how do you think the digital technology can be properly harnessed to help Africa reimagine and re-engineer, perhaps, its capacities and its growth models going forward? And of course, China being a partner in all this.
3: It is already happening. I think that if you look at the area of mobile technology, Africa has actually leapfrogged and has made significant progress when it comes to financial transactions on the continent. From the basic micro level to the macro level, we are seeing significant dividends that have actually resulted from the leapfrog that we've done. And what we want to do, I think the whole concept of the digital south is to change the paradigm. For far too long, you've had the global north dominating this particular space. So I think what we are seeing with the leadership of China and Africa and other parts of the world is to say, this is our time and we have to change the paradigm and we have to change the narrative. It has been for too long that I think the monopoly is maintained by one part of the world to the detriment of other parts of the world. So we are trying in a way to collectively rewrite history here in the area of technology. So making sure that we have the infrastructure in place, we have the trained manpower, but most importantly, we have the security mechanisms, because you don't want artificial intelligence and others to do more harm than good. So what we want to do is to ensure that we have the right processes, we have the right regulatory frameworks in place to ensure that technology is used to foster human development in a very ethical and properly managed process.
10: Maybe you can tell us a bit about the Africa continent. That is a fascinating and underreported part of the world. I heard from my business friends doing business in Africa, doing microfinance or fintech cooperation with countries in the region, that is really making a difference in that part of the world.
3: Absolutely. I think we have the youngest continent in the world. And what you call Gen Z, I think, are the vast majority of our population. And what we are seeing, especially in the area of young entrepreneurs, is these young men and women on the African continent actually taking major steps and major initiatives in setting up their own private enterprises, but also they're becoming major influencers on a number of social and also, I should say, political issues. So I think what we are seeing is our demographic dividend by being very young. They are harnessing and harvesting the power of technology to strengthen and consolidate the socioeconomic foundations of the African continent.
10: Very good. Now, Maninud, tell us a bit about the digital technology transforming your sector. I'm sure it is helping in a major and significant way when it comes to forecasting, warning. If you think about the satellite technology that is providing your field of research and your field of work.
0: So, in my country, we don't have the old satellite. All of the satellite and the tool and the technology is from the support from China. By CMA, they're providing support for us to using the numerical with the prediction, the model, the satellite, and yes, to forecast. And as my field, as climate, agrometeorology, and remote sensing, we have a Lao climate service for agriculture. This is the ICT-based service that we use to inform farmers how to handle with the agrometeorology hazards like drought, flood, or peat disease.
10: Do you think more satellites are necessarily better when it comes to the accuracy of forecasting, surveying of the field, and making hydrology more accurate and safer for more people?
0: Yes, I agree with this, because in my country, it's like we have limit of the weather station and automatic weather station. This satellite will help us to measure, to get more accuracy, to collect the data to forecast, to make it more accurate to inform to society.
10: Professor, we're talking about the Global Development Initiative, a model, a philosophy that may be fundamentally different from a previous paradigm. How do you see the Chinese initiatives such as the GDI being fundamentally different than the Western models?
11: I think the difference is clear. There are clear differences between the Chinese model and the US-led model. The Chinese model is, first of all, it's going with the principle of UN. It's stand firm on the on sovereign equality. And secondly, I think if you look at the Chinese model, it's always people-centered. The plan we make, the action we design, close to the people's livelihood, aiming at improving people's life. And thirdly, we are action-oriented. It's the GDI is not a slogan. We aim at capacity building. China believes that if you have the global south on the track of autonomous development equal to other countries, you need to transfer not only the capital technology, but capability, the knowledge. So we're known as a knowledge sharing model.
4: 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Roundtable, your passport to the heart of China's buzzing society. Pressing issues, lifestyle trends, and impactful policies, we're tackling them head on with wit, wisdom, and a whole lot of fun. 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Gain a unique global perspective on topics that resonate universally. Tune in and turn up the excitement dial on Roundtable as we bridge gaps and break barriers one discussion at a time. 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
6: From north to south, east to west, people in China are chasing their dreams and leaving their mark. Want to know how they beat the odds and made a difference? Footprints brings you the true life stories of their journeys.

0: I mean, Ambassador Bach, Academician Joe just touched upon a very important concept, isn't it? That is capacity building. How important is it when it comes to capacity building for Africa from initiatives such as the GDI?
1: No, I think for us, what we see in the GDI that resonates with our approach on the continent is we are looking for transformative interventions and transformative initiatives. We see GDI as significantly transformative in terms of a paradigm shift. But our focus now is on value addition. What you talked about there is for far too long we have been exporting unprocessed raw materials, whether it's minerals, whether it's agricultural products. So we are now determined and very deliberate in saying whether it is China or any other partner that our partnership will have to be anchored on the fact that we want to also develop the capacities to process some of these products on the continent. So we can do a number of things. Number one, by doing processing on the continent, you are developing some level of industrialization and capacity to do that. But also, you are then creating jobs for the millions of young African men and women who, I must confess, quite often struggle to really, you know, find jobs even after graduating from universities or technical institutions of higher learning. So we have, I think, a long history of exporting raw materials and re-importing the finished product at a much higher price, which I think is quite, you know, there is a serious contradiction there, that you produce the original product and then you re-import the finished product at a much higher price. So we have been short-changed for far too long, and I think we have made a very deliberate and decisive decision to say that has to come to an end, and our processes, including our engagement with China on the zero tariff, will have to be based on value addition, industrialization, and modernization of our productive and our production systems on the African continent, so that we can rightfully create jobs on the continent, but we can also have the technology and the know-how to be able to not only extract these resources, but to process and ensure that our people benefit directly from the outcomes of the natural resources that we've been gifted.
0: Professor Joe, let me start with you. Maybe two keywords to

0: summarize the key to global development in the next few decades of the 21st century? What do you think are the two most important things that people should know?
1: First would be development priority. That will ensure the world moving toward the right direction for the mankind and not going back to the jungle law. The world has been divided, fragmented politically, but under the banner of development, if we put development first, then we find many areas for cooperation, possibility for cooperation. For example, you mentioned the climate change, the food security, public health, etc. When you focus on one of the functional areas to look for, to try to make improvement of it, you find functional consensus and also opportunity for cooperation. So that's the one other priority. Secondly, I would think of cooperation or synergy. Development is in a cause that needs a lot of resources. So not only one government can solve all the problem. We need cooperation among all international actors, national as well as multinational. We also need public and private cooperation. We need cooperation from all different sectors, the women, the children, the medical doctors, the digital specialists, technicians, and etc. Cooperation of all. So all the resources you can think of, all the manpower you can think of toward this right direction of the world, so that to guarantee that future will be a better one.
0: Priority and synergy. Ambassador Bach, what do you think are the two things that you want to leave our audience with when it comes to the future of global development?
2: I will say ownership is extremely important. Ownership. And I think the people of China can relate to when you say ownership. I think you owned your development trajectory, you owned your processes here. So it is very important for nations and societies to, in the first instance, determine what their priorities are. When development is imagined and imposed from outside, the results are often very limited. So I think it's extremely important that the architecture for development is homegrown and that the architecture for development reflects the dynamics of the society that is trying to really move forward. And absent that is going to be foreign imposed, and the results are going to be very limited. And we've seen that. The second message I would like to leave with your audience is a holistic approach. It has to be a whole of society approach where, as the professor said, we have to involve the different demographics, young and old, men and women, rural and urban folks. But more critically, how do you then harness the natural resources that you have and you bring the society together in an environmentally friendly manner? Of course, we are dealing, as our colleague here works on issues of climate. On the African continent, we are paying the highest price for climate change. And unfortunately, we contributed the least to the problems that we have now. In parts of our continent, in the Sahel and the Horn of Africa, the impact of climate change is a lived reality. I have been to all these places and I know it. So the two words I will leave with your audience will be ownership is extremely important in any development exercise, and it has to be a holistic, whole of society approach.
0: Now, Maninud, what do you think?
3: From my opinion, if I can choose two words for this GDI, it would be we share goal. Because if we share goal, we share the direction how like we should do together. And the second would be innovation. If we have the innovation, this will be give us the new technology to handle to help people and humanity to live in the current state of the climate change.
0: All right, with that, we come to the end of this special roundtable presented to you by CGTN and China International Development Cooperation Agency. I want to thank all of our panelists for their great insights and

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3: 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I can't really hear them.
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0: Only because you're not learning it in the right way. 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
8: Canada will match the United States tariffs, dollar for dollar, rate for rate.
9: Canada announces retaliatory measures against the United States after President Trump imposes steep tariffs following a breakdown in trade talks. And China rejects the US pressure campaign against Iran and its trading partners, calling them illegal. Beijing says it will take all necessary measures to safeguard its rights and interests. Hi, and thanks for joining us. I'm Sally Ihan in Washington, D.C. A new escalation in the U.S.-Canada trade war. Ottawa has announced retaliatory dollar-for-dollar tariffs on $20 billion worth of U.S. goods. It comes just days after trade talks collapsed and the Trump administration slapped punishing levies on its northern neighbor. Walter Morris is in our newsroom with more on why neither side is backing off.
10: Canadian officials say they're taking steps to protect Canada, and Tuesday morning, U.S. President Donald Trump lashed out on social media. He says Canada is the most difficult and unreasonable country he has dealt with. The harsh words come days after trade negotiations broke down between the United States and Canada. Over the weekend, Trump imposed new 50% tariffs on $20 billion worth of Canadian imports. Tuesday, Trump wrote on Truth Social that Canada has been, quote, ripping off the United States for decades. He says Canadian tariffs have unfairly targeted U.S. farmers and driven many U.S. companies out of business. In one post, he called Canadians entitled, and he even suggested changing the name of a Great Lake. Monday, Trump announced that he's raising tariffs to 50% on cars, trucks, auto parts, and steel from Canada starting January 1st, 2027. And Tuesday, Canada's finance minister responded to the new Trump tariffs by announcing dollar-for-dollar reciprocal tariffs. Next month, Canada will impose retaliatory tariffs on about $20 billion worth of American goods. Canada is targeting more than 700 U.S.-made products in addition to the existing counter tariffs that are already in place. The list extends beyond industrial goods and will impact everyday consumer items like seafood, dairy, clothing, cosmetics, and some paper products. Canadian officials say the counter tariffs are designed to protect Canadian industries and workers. The government is also rolling out a support package for small and medium-sized businesses that are impacted by the trade war. Officials say it will provide billions of dollars in cash flow to companies and workers who will be hurt by the new tariffs.
8: Canada will meet the moment. Canadians will meet the moment. We will meet the moment together. And as the Prime Minister has said, we will support our workers, our businesses and our industry with whatever it takes for as long as it takes. Our negotiating team and the Prime Minister work tirelessly on behalf of all Canadians. But ultimately, the terms proposed by the U.S. administration were uneconomic, unfair, and ultimately unacceptable.
10: And Trump posted this image Tuesday amid the escalating trade war. He wrote, the United States is giving serious consideration to changing the name of Lake Ontario to Lake America, and that we don't expect to be doing business with Ontario any longer. Canada's reciprocal tariffs will go into effect September 8th. Walter Moore, CGTN Washington.
9: Canada's Prime Minister Carney has announced $7.5 billion in support for Canadian workers and businesses. Small business owners are

0: among those hit the hardest by the escalating trade war. CGTN's Nina DeVries has more.
1: Hockey. It's a major sport played in Canada and a significant symbol of a country's identity. Now, products associated with the game are among those affected by the new 50% tariffs imposed by the U.S., specifically hockey sticks. Joey Walsh owns a company called The Hockey Stick Man, which has several locations in Ontario, including in Vaughan, a city just outside Toronto. He's frustrated by the latest tariffs.
2: I think that nobody wants to see commercial recreational products being hit with more tariffs. That's going to be a barrier to entry for kids in sports and recreation.
1: Joey explains that only his Canada-made hockey sticks made of wood or that are refurbished are affected by the tariffs. But other items, such as skates and goalie equipment produced here, are also being hit, he says. He wants U.S. customers to know that he is planning to cover the cost of tariffs for them, and he hopes his business won't be hit too hard.
2: We'll see the impact over the next few weeks.
1: He also acknowledges there are other businesses that will be far worse off than his, and that's a concern echoed by experts in the business industry. Smaller businesses aren't expected to feel the blow much more this time around. According to the Canadian Federation of Independent Business, about 40% of small Canadian exporters will be hit by these latest tariffs, and about one-third could expect to see their revenue drop by 50% or more. In a media statement, the president of CFIB called on Ottawa to keep small businesses in mind in any talks with Washington going forward, saying, "More than anything, small firms are counting on government to resume negotiations as early as possible and ensure the impact on Canadian entrepreneurs is minimized in the interim." But when or even if those talks resume remains unclear. Canadian Prime Minister Mark Carney has said the U.S. needs to adjust its attitude toward trade talks before negotiations continue. Some experts say it could be a while.
3: So I'm afraid we're going to have a period either of, you know, heightening tensions or a period of, you know, freezed relations or a mix of the two, but I can't see going back to the negotiating table anytime soon.
1: For now, businesses like Joey Walsh's are just trying to cope with constant changes.
2: We want to go back to the way things were in that we could work together. I think that's the best for both countries. Hopefully, you know, we return to that level of stability.
1: Nina DeVries, CGTN, Vaughan, Canada.
0: China is denouncing the latest U.S. sanctions on Iran and its trading partners. The measures announced by the Trump administration on Monday are aimed at further isolating Iran amid a diplomatic impasse with Washington. Beijing says the pressure tactics only escalate global tensions and harm economic stability.
4: The Chinese side has repeatedly stated China firmly opposes illegal unilateral sanctions that lack a legal basis under international law and are not authorized by the UN Security Council. Economic warfare and extreme pressure will not help solve problems. It will only intensify conflicts.
0: China says it will continue to safeguard its rights and interests, stressing cooperation with Iran has always been conducted within the framework of international law and should not be disrupted or undermined. Oman's foreign minister is in Tehran for talks over the management of the Strait of Hormuz. The two sides have agreed on a proposed framework to resume safe navigation. Meanwhile, Iran is rejecting expanded U.S. sanctions, saying they will ultimately lead to another defeat for Washington. Ehsan Kayvani has more from Tehran.
5: This time feels different, in fact. Unlike past sanctions, the new pressure seems aimed squarely at the small informal channels that everyday merchants have been using to quietly bypass restrictions. Those blockades have made the Iranian merchants, in fact, using those backdoors, and those backdoors are closing fast, and that could make countering the sanctions much harder than before. The real cost, of course, is falling on ordinary Iranians. They are the ones on the front lines of this economic war. And in just the last 3 days, the national currency hit an all-time low with one U.S. dollar crossing 2 million reals. And this is a shocking psychological and financial blow for everyday people in Iran. Inside the country, analysts and traders are warning that if this trajectory continues, Iran could face serious shortages in raw materials, food and other critical supplies. Add to that the growing gasoline crisis, and the picture gets even more worrying. So, yes, officials insist that they have a plan, but the real question isn't whether they are prepared. It's what the final price tag will be in Iran, and who ends up paying that.
0: At least three people have been killed and several others injured in an Israeli drone strike on Gaza's Jabalia refugee camp. Many displaced Palestinians there face a severe water crisis due to damaged infrastructure, fuel shortages and ongoing military strikes. Rami Al-Maghari is in Gaza and has more on the latest Israeli attacks.
6: Abruptly on Monday, Israeli warplanes began a series of military actions in the Gaza Strip, starting with this desalination plant in the Sheikh Radwan neighborhood in Gaza City. The plant was destroyed only after 5 days of having been operating in the area and serving more than 50,000 Palestinians in the neighborhood. This plant was created 2 months ago after the area was cleaned out of some garbage, some rubble, as suggested by the ones who operated this in the area of the Sheikh Radwan neighborhood. This plant comes against the backdrop or the destruction here of a series of other Israeli warplanes operations in different parts of the Gaza Strip, including the Shad refugee camp, Deir el-Balah town, Al-Burej, where two mosques were hit. One of them is an ancient one. And these operations have come abruptly in the territory as political efforts are underway to contain the situation and move forward with the second phase of the ceasefire. An Israeli army statement suggested or said yesterday on Monday that the Israeli army hit different weapons storage places and locations in the Gaza Strip. That was the Israeli army's statement here in the territory. Last but not least, at least 9 Palestinians, including a child, were killed during these Israeli military actions throughout different parts of the Gaza Strip. Rami Al-Maghari, CGTN, and the Sheikh Radwan neighborhood in Gaza City.
0: The U.S. is set for the largest mass visa cancellation in history. Hundreds of thousands are in crosshairs as the White House prepares for another purge. The details after the break. Welcome back. The Trump administration is preparing to revoke the visas of up to 200,000 people living in the United States. The policy will likely face legal challenges, but if it goes forward, it will be the largest such move in U.S. history. CGTN's Jim Spellman reports.
7: The Trump administration may soon revoke the visas of those seeking asylum while in the U.S. on B-1 visas issued to business travelers and B-2 visas typically issued for tourism, medical treatments, and family visits. The State Department would not comment on the scope of the new initiative, but the Associated Press estimates up to 200,000 people may have their visas revoked, making it the largest mass visa revocation in U.S. history. On social media, Deputy U.S. Secretary of State Christopher Landau wrote in part, "Asylum isn't supposed to be a loophole to circumvent immigration laws, but the system has long been swamped by frivolous asylum claims, meaning that it takes years to adjudicate whether applicants are actually entitled to asylum, during which time they can typically work, have children, and otherwise put down roots in our country." The plan is expected to be officially announced by the State Department in the coming weeks and will likely face legal challenges in court before potentially moving forward. Those affected would not automatically be deported, but their cases would likely be recategorized and the visa holders would lose their status as business travelers or tourists. The Trump administration has fast-tracked procedures to process and deport asylum seekers.
8: Asylum has always been a big kind of target of the Trump administration, the first time and the second time. Now what we're seeing is with asylum cases that they're issuing a policy now where you don't even have to be interviewed anymore when you have an asylum. Your case will automatically go to an immigration court. They're thinking, hey, people are coming in, filing asylum applications just to get solely a work permit, because you get a work permit after a certain period of time. So if we can kind of cut those cases off early and send them to court, we're also effectively going to cut off the ability for people to work during that process.
7: Under President Trump, the State Department has already revoked the visas of more than 175,000 travelers using a range of justifications. Jim Spellman, CGTN, Washington.
0: Two measles-related deaths reported in Pennsylvania. Both people were unvaccinated. They are the first to die of the disease in the U.S. this year, which has reported nearly 2,800 cases. Pennsylvania has been especially hard hit with nearly 400 cases. Health officials say two doses of the MMR vaccine provide 97% protection against measles. It's the worst outbreak in more than 30 years. U.S. Health and Human Services released a statement of condolences to the families, adding that vaccines, quote, provide the most effective protection against measles and help prevent its spread. From the grocery store to the dinner table, Americans expect the food they eat to be safe. But a series of food recalls and foodborne illness investigations in recent weeks has led to questions over the safety of the food Americans are consuming. Kate Fisher reports from Washington.
9: A field full of iceberg lettuce should signal health. But the popular salad ingredient is one of many fresh foods facing safety warnings in the U.S. this year. An outbreak of illness caused by the Cyclospora parasite linked to iceberg lettuce has sickened thousands of Americans. Some of the tainted produce was traced to Mexico, where it was grown by U.S. company Taylor Farms, and a voluntary recall followed. But the concerns stretch beyond leafy greens. Foodborne illness investigations are also underway for salmonella outbreaks linked to foods like eggs and jalapenos.
10: You know, we have 345 or whatever illnesses that are traced to the jalapeno peppers. We have potentially something around 22,000 from six different Cyclospora outbreaks. And those are just the illnesses that have been documented. There have been estimates that something like of the illnesses that are reported, that it's perhaps 6 to 10 times more people.
9: Salmonella and cyclosporiasis infections can cause diarrhea, fever, and stomach cramps, enough to put many Americans off their food.
11: Well, personally, I'm scared now. I'm scared to eat lettuce. You know, it's really changing the idea of everything on lettuce. And, you know, that's supposed to be healthy for us, you know, but I don't know, man. I stopped eating it ever since then, you know. And I love lettuce.
12: It's like, well, where do you go? What do? Other than grow your own, which I know some people who are. You know, if they have any kind of patch of land or whatever, they're starting to grow their own so they can have control over it. But that's not possible for a lot of people.
9: The outbreaks have raised questions over whether recent cuts in staffing at U.S. agencies, including the Centers for Disease Control and the Food and Drug Administration, may have affected the federal government's response.
10: Certainly, there are a lot of folks in the advocacy community who have been concerned about some of the cutbacks, at particularly the FDA, because, I mean, this is their job, and the CDC. So this is their job. Did it delay inspections? You know, did somebody drop the ball? I think those questions are worth asking. I don't think we know yet to say, you know, that the same level of workers that we had last year would have prevented this.
9: The situation's also complicated by the fact there are multiple agencies involved in food safety in the U.S., including the CDC, state and local health departments, the FDA, the USDA's Food Safety and Inspection Service, and the food industry itself. It means a single contamination problem can move through a complicated chain of various authorities. So while officials work to determine what went wrong, Americans are left wondering if they can trust the food on their plate. Kate Fisher, CGTN, Washington.
0: The Kennedy Center could be demolished if a federal judge doesn't let President Donald Trump have his way. The U.S. Department of Justice said in a court filing that the iconic performing arts building here in Washington is decrepit and faces terminal decline without Trump's intervention. The legal maneuver is the latest attempt by Trump to have his name reinstated on the building, memorializing President John F. Kennedy. In a separate lawsuit regarding the demolition of the White House East Wing, DOJ lawyers had previously said that the Trump administration could decide to tear down the Statue of Liberty without legal ramifications. Brazil fined TikTok nearly $30 million for failing to protect children. The South American nation has taken a tough stance in past years against social media platforms, cracking down on misinformation and requiring anyone under the age of 16 to link accounts with their parents. Brazilian officials say TikTok offered ads targeting adolescents and that it wasn't doing enough to adopt measures to protect young users. TikTok last week agreed to a $400 million payment to settle US claims for reportedly failing

0: failing to protect children's privacy and illegally collecting their personal information. The Bolivian capital of La Paz is filling with garbage. It's the result of a trash collector's strike that has lasted more than 2 weeks. City residents say it's a dangerous nuisance.
1: If you go around the city of La Paz, we've turned it into a dump. The most concerning thing is Saavedra Avenue, where they've already removed solid waste and medical waste that's contaminating the people passing by. I think they should find a solution because we pay for the cleaning service.
0: The trash collectors are calling on the mayor to renegotiate their contract in light of Bolivia's spiraling cost of living. A pair of astronauts aboard the International Space Station have completed a 6.5-hour spacewalk. NASA's Anil Meong and Sophie Adenau of the European Space Agency worked to complete repairs on a critical communications device. They installed a spare space-to-ground antenna to replace the one they removed last week. Adenau is the first French woman to perform a spacewalk. In Buenos Aires, the Tango World Championship is underway. Couples from around the world convene to compete and to celebrate their love of tango. The iconic dance is native to Argentina and Uruguay, famous for its intricate footwork and smouldering sensuality.
2: For me, coming to the World Championship represents a commitment to my personal development. Without a doubt, it is the ultimate celebration of tango worldwide, and being able to compete with dancers from all over the world is a great motivation. It's a party for me. It's a party.
0: Couples compete in both salon and stage tango categories. More than 800 couples are participating in the event. Finals will be held September 1st and 2nd. Across China, multiple weather alerts as yet another typhoon, Sordal, approaches the country's east coast. The storm has weakened from a super typhoon to a severe typhoon, bringing brief showers and thunderstorms to affected areas. Meanwhile, in Hainan province, thousands of residents have been relocated after Typhoon Nara made landfall just days ago, leaving heavy floods in its wake. Flood response teams have been deployed across the region as authorities monitor conditions. Sordal could become the fourth typhoon to make landfall in China over the past 2 weeks. China launches a breakthrough satellite constellation that will dramatically boost early warning detections for disasters. It consists of two satellites, both equipped with high-performance AI computing capabilities, capable of performing more than 100 trillion operations per second. They'll detect and provide early warnings for more than 10 types of surface anomalies, including landslides, floods, forest fires, and illegal mining. The studio behind Black Myth: Wukong is back, and the game world is watching. Game Science dropped a 15-minute gameplay deep dive for Black Myth, Zhong Kui giving fans the first real look at its combat and story. Zhang Menguan has the story.
3: At a video game store in Hangzhou, eastern China's Zhejiang province, the store manager is closely examining the latest gameplay footage of Black Myth: Zhong Kui. Many players say the new game has successfully built on the visual and technical achievements of Black Myth: Wukong. They marvel at the more detailed graphics, smoother character movements, and more dynamic camera work. For veteran gamers, the environmental details are another highlight.
4: The team pays great attention to quality. They take their time to polish every detail. Otherwise, they wouldn't release a second game. Our expectations are very high. We'll definitely buy it as soon as it comes out.
3: Industry observers point out that Black Myth: Wukong took about 4 years to go from its first gameplay demonstration to its final release. By that benchmark, players may still have to wait some time for Black Myth: Zhong Kui. As of August, Black Myth: Wukong had sold more than 30 million copies worldwide, with overseas players accounting for more than half of its audience. Now, as the second installment in the series, Black Myth: Zhong Kui is carrying high expectations, not only from gamers, but also from those hoping to see more Chinese stories and cultural traditions resonate with audiences around the world. Zhang Mengyuan, CGTN.
0: The world's biggest gaming event kicks off in Germany on Wednesday. Gamescom will bring together players and fans from around the globe. And as Peter Oliver reports, AI and the future of gaming will be in the spotlight.
5: The world's biggest gaming event is powering up. 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
6: As the exhibitors put the final touches to their stands and the first visitors arrive, there's plenty for them to look forward to.
7: Honestly, it's my first expo, so I'm kind of excited for everything. Excited for the talks and the new games, of course.
8: I think I look forward to seeing pretty cool indie games in the indie game launch. It's like usually the best part of the games come for me.
9: I'm just looking forward, like going through the halls and seeing what catches me the most and playing that, basically.
5: And among the titles competing for attention are a growing number coming out of China. Chinese developed games are nominated across several categories at this year's Gamescom Awards, as the country's studios increasingly target players far beyond their domestic market. But Gamescom isn't only about what people will be playing next. Artificial intelligence is expected to be one of the industry's biggest talking points, promising new ways of making games, while also raising questions about the resources needed to power it.
10: What's really important here is that we demand transparency from model developers to understand how much energy, water, and things like that are being used.
5: Lisa Pack heads Playing for the Planet, a UN-backed alliance which has grown from 19 gaming companies in 2019 to over 60 today, including some of the biggest names in the gaming world. She says an event the size of Gamescom can help push change much further.
10: This is one of the biggest events in the industry, so everybody is going to be here. When one event makes big steps, the other event really can't stay behind.
5: New games, new technology, and some big questions about where the industry goes next. For the next few days, Cologne is where developers will show what they believe the future of gaming looks like, and players will get their first chance to decide whether they agree. Peter Oliver, CGTN, Cologne, Germany.
0: And that is The World Today. I'm Sally Eihan. For any more news, anytime, visit our website, cgtn.com.

0: From north to south, east to west, people in China are chasing their dreams and leaving their mark. Want to know how they beat the odds and made a difference? Footprints brings you the true life stories of their journeys.
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1: Now the news. I'm Wenji. China and India have held the 25th round of talks between the two countries' special representatives on the boundary question in Beijing. Senior Chinese diplomat Wang Yi said China is ready to work with India to develop bilateral relations from a strategic and long-term perspective, be good neighbors and friends, as well as partners that help each other succeed. Wang said both sides should make dialogue, peace, consultation, and cooperation the mainstream. India's National Security Advisor Ajit Doval said the Indian side is willing to promote the accelerated improvement and development of India-China relations. Both sides reaffirmed that they will seek a fair, reasonable, and mutually acceptable package solution to the boundary question. The two sides agreed to hold the 26th round of talks in India in 2027. Chinese Vice Premier Liu Guozhong says China stands ready to work with all Asia-Pacific economic cooperation economies to build a more stable food security system. He made the remarks at the opening of the 11th APEC Food Security Ministerial Meeting in Hangzhou. Stressing the vital role APEC plays in safeguarding global food security,

0: Liu called on APEC economies to jointly strengthen the foundation for food security by leveraging their own resource endowments. As a flagship event of the APEC China Year, the meeting featured policy dialogues on agricultural and rural development, as well as technological innovation. China and the United States held the third track 1.5 dialogue in Beijing on Tuesday. Both sides expressed the need to strengthen communication and dialogue and enhance mutual political trust. About 40 Chinese and U.S. representatives participated in the dialogue, including personnel from Chinese government departments, local governments, think tanks and universities, as well as U.S. strategic and business community figures. Iran and Oman have exchanged views on a phased framework that includes the establishment of a temporary joint shipping corridor in the Strait of Hormuz. They also discussed implementing a joint project to demine the waterway. This came after the Omani foreign minister visited Tehran, where he met his Iranian counterpart. A statement said the technical negotiations between the two countries will continue with the aim of agreeing on a permanent shipping corridor. The Canadian federal government has announced retaliatory tariffs on over 700 U.S. goods valued at about $20 billion. Officials said the countermeasures match the total value of Canadian products targeted by the latest 50% U.S. tariffs. The counter-tariffs are scheduled to take effect officially on September 8th. They are concentrated on sectors such as steel, dairy, appliances, agricultural equipment, pulp and paper, and electronics. In addition to the tariffs, the federal government also announced an assistance package for domestic businesses and workers, primarily targeting small and medium-sized enterprises. The U.S. State Department is working with the Department of Homeland Security to identify and revoke the non-migrant visas of foreigners who apply for asylum. The remarks from a State Department spokesperson came after U.S. media outlets reported that the Trump administration is preparing to revoke the business and tourism visas of up to 200,000 foreigners. The spokesperson said the number of revocations remains dynamic and will be done on a rolling basis. The Washington Post reported that the move is expected to apply to those granted B-1 and B-2 visas between 2016 and 2026, who have sought asylum or are now seeking asylum. American country music singer Dolly Parton has died at her home in Nashville. She was 80. Her family did not give a cause of death, but the singer-songwriter has spoken about her recent ill health. Her husband, Carl Dean, died last year. In May, Parton had announced the cancellation of a series of Las Vegas concerts, citing ongoing health concerns. Her nephew Brian Seavers said the multiple award-winning artist had opened doors for generations of singers, songwriters, and musicians. U.S. President Donald Trump has ordered the lowering of American flags to half staff across the United States for a week for Parton. And that's the news. I'm Wen Jie.
1: From epic tales of mystery and magic to accounts of battle and empire, from the verses of ancient poets,
2: 关关雎鸠，在河之洲,
1: to the masterpieces of our times, A Light on Literature brings to life China's literary heritage and a look at the world in a new light.
3: Hi, I'm Huang Rui. On today's A Light on Literature, we continue by presenting the book Tides from the West, a Chinese autobiography written by Chang Mengling. Chang Mengling was a well-respected Chinese educator. He graduated from the University of California, Berkeley, and obtained his PhD from Columbia University. He served as the education minister of the Republic of China in the late 1920s, before being appointed president of Peking University in the 1930s. This autobiography reads like a movie script that takes you back to experience what China was like a century ago. Via this book, readers can relive the quiet village life of Chang's childhood, the fast-changing urban life of his teen years, and the impact of his growing awareness of Western thought, as well as the years of studying abroad that would shape his thinking. This takes place against the background of the end of dynastic rule in China and the country's transition into a republic, a journey full of social change, conflict, and war. Today, Tang Damin narrates the second part of Chapter 33. Enjoy.
4: Chinese food is rich in its variety because it is always ready to absorb alien elements. Western food is comparatively simple because it is, I think, not so ready to take in foreign materials. Tea was indeed introduced into Europe from China centuries ago. Spices were introduced from the East, and in search for a shorter trade route to India, Columbus happened upon America. Worcestershire sauce, I am told, was developed from Chinese bean sauce. Aside from these, Western food has remained untouched by Eastern influences. Chop suey houses are found by the hundreds in America, and Americans are quite fond of chop suey, but know few other Chinese dishes. On the other hand, China keeps on absorbing more and more alien elements, sometimes sensibly, and at other times rather indiscriminately. Not only food, but clothing, shelter, ideas, social customs, and so forth. In most cases, the process of absorption is through unconscious rather than conscious action. It is something like the absorption of nutriment from the soil by the roots of a tree. They absorb and cannot do otherwise. It is the nature of a growing tree to absorb, or it would cease to grow. The introduction and absorption of alien civilization from China's western frontiers were accomplished in the course of many, many centuries, during which foreign elements came into the country only in trickles. Therefore, she took them in gradually and slowly digested them. It was for the most part an unconscious process. It did not change the main course of Chinese civilization, but was something like the attraction of a magnet for iron particles. They cluster around it, but the magnet does not change its position. Western civilization, on the other hand, came to China's eastern frontiers by sea in torrents, in all its fierceness, speed, and magnitude, and in the short span of some 50 years. To try to absorb Western civilization, with all that the French and industrial revolutions had contributed to it, was like gobbling up many days' food supply at one meal. Naturally, China suffered some discomfort, not to say unbearable stomach ache. Thus, Western civilization, at one time, became so distasteful to China that she feared it, cursed, kicked the table over, and turned from it in despair, only to find more food being pressed on her. The reaction against Western civilization was a reaction against food after a stomachache through much overeating. The abortive reforms of 1898 were but a case of overeating. The Boxer Rebellion of 1900 was a violent case of acute and complicated indigestion. China was forced on the operating table to be operated on by Western doctors, the Allied armies of eight nations. For that, she had a handsome bill to pay, 450 million taels, and in the operation, almost lost her life. The doctrine of Zhang Zhidong that Chinese culture is fundamental and Western civilization is supplementary is no more than to say that a sound stomach is more important to health than the foods it is to take. So China tried to move cautiously, measuring her steps instead of lengthening them. But the tides of Western civilization would not wait for her. They lashed her eastern shores, overflowed into the rich Pearl and Yangtze valleys, and rapidly extended to the Yellow River Valley. She had to go on taking more imported food in spite of her recent serious upset. By 1902, the students who had the best

0: appetites caught up with the spirit of the times and revolution against established authorities, educational, political, and moral, as well as intellectual, became the catchword of the rising generation. Burdened with a legacy of the past which seemed to them at the time no more than the dead hand of a bygone civilization, the receptive mind of youth took so enthusiastically to Western ideas as to offset the influences of tradition. Soon after the opening of the five treaty ports, China had established arsenals, dockyards, machine shops, schools of foreign languages, had translated books on elementary sciences and sent students to study in America. Being defeated in various wars of self-defense against Western powers, she started to build a navy. A small navy was built, indeed, only to be destroyed by Japan in 1894. Japan could not endure to have China have a navy. Failing this, China went a step further by taking up the reform of government, army, and education. The imperial government at Peking began to prepare for the adoption of a Western constitutional form of government. It established new systems of education, organized modern armies and police, and sent large numbers of students to study abroad. This may be regarded as the first conscious effort in history to absorb a foreign civilization on a large scale, and it had far-reaching consequences in China's national life. The reforms in education were the most important, because they were the best planned with most foresight and dealt directly with the rising generation, whose minds were least fettered by traditional ideas. Later, when the students of one school generation grew up and came into power, they adopted more Western ways, and consequently those of the succeeding generation were in a better position to absorb more new ideas. When these came to power in their turn, they went still further in Westernization, and more new measures were introduced into the government, army, and schools. Thus, each new generation was more modernized than the previous one.
1: Welcome to A Light on Literature, a representation of timeless works from Chinese literature. Today's narration by Tang Daming is Tides from the West, a Chinese autobiography written by Chang Mengling. Chang Mengling was a well-respected Chinese educator. He served as the education minister of the Republic of China in the late 1920s, before being appointed president of Peking University in the 1930s. This autobiography reads like a movie script that takes you back to experience what China was like a century ago. Enjoy.
0: The 1919 student movement in Peking, the emphasis upon science and modern democratic ideas by professors of the National University there, and the literary revolution sponsored by Professor Hu Shi were the beginnings of conscious effort to absorb Western thought, hitherto limited mainly to the industrial and political spheres. This effort came nearer to the heart of Chinese culture, and with it a new leaf was turned in the cultural history of China. For by this means, China has been trying to catch up with the advancing tides of the world. Chinese civilization, with compass pointing to the West, has gradually shifted its course to meet the main currents of Western civilization. And in the next 50 years, while still retaining its own characteristics, it will flow in the common channels of the coming civilization of the world. So far, China has already received much benefit from Westernization. The freedom of women to be on equal terms with men in social activities, to marry and remarry, and to have their feet unbound has been gained through the influence of Western respect for women. Western medicine has prevented plagues which wrought yearly havoc among the teeming millions. Painless operations have relieved the suffering of thousands of people. Machinery and inventions have improved means of production and contributed much to the enjoyment of life.And it goes without saying that modern weapons of war have also helped people to kill more and to be killed. Modern science has widened the scope of knowledge. Scientific methods have been carried into the study of Chinese history, philosophy, and literature. Above all, the old superstitions in which people used to live are giving way to the enlightenment of scientific truths.The greater our capacity to absorb Western ideas, the more our civilization will be enriched. Poverty and disease, twin curses of Chinese national life, will gradually disappear in proportion to the extent and thoroughness of China's modernization. To me, in this respect, modernization and Westernization seem inseparable, if not identical.Since the process of modernization began in the West and has gone forward without interruption. So China cannot get one without getting the other. In a way, modernization has been as much imposed upon the West as Westernization upon China. Wherever the spearhead of modern invention passes through, it changes the means of production,creates problems of distribution and control, and thus gives rise to new problems. Men must adjust themselves to changing conditions. The constant changes of environment and adjustments of man to them impose a progress on him. Imagine yourself looking down on Europe after the French Revolution. You would see that there had not been much visible change on the surface of that continent since the Roman Empire. But if you took another look half a century after the Industrial Revolution, the changes would be quite noticeable. After still another half century, you would find networks of railways covering the surface of all Europe and America too, with trains crawling on them like thousands of centipedes.Here and there, factories with chimneys sticking up would cluster in the large industrial centers like fantastic beehives. Steamboats carrying manufactured goods would be shuttling in and out of harbors, ready to bear the finished products of the factories to all the corners of the earth. These same steamboats half a century ago brought to China the Lucifer matches, clocks,kerosene lamps, toys, and other useful and ingenious foreign articles that I played with in childhood in that tranquil village. The innocent and unconscious absorption of these curious things was the beginning of the great change that was to bring China in line with the trend toward modernization, with all its accompanying sufferings, turmoils, and perils,and with the rapid disappearance of the pleasant, tranquil life of old China. Heretofore, the absorption of foreign elements, conscious or unconscious, had enriched the life of the people and led to no complications. With the absorption of modern Western manufactures and systems or ideas, trouble began to spring up.Like the modern sulfa drugs, they cure diseases but sometimes cause serious reactions which may prove fatal. To absorb Western civilization with less violence of reaction is the problem China has yet to face. It calls for experiment and scientific research, which again are Western products. Machine tools to make all modern machinery, mental, social, or industrial.
1: Welcome to A Light on Literature, a representation of timeless works from Chinese literature. Today's narration by Tang Daming is Tides from the West, a Chinese autobiography written by Chang Mengling. Chang Mengling was a well-respected Chinese educator. He served as the education minister of the Republic of China in the late 1920s. before being appointed president of Peking University in the 1930s. This autobiography reads like a

0: movie script that takes you back to experience what China was like a century ago. Enjoy.
1: Morals and Intellect. When for the first time I read the Greek philosophers in the ethics class in California, I began to feel, as I have said before, that Chinese thinkers in ancient times were enclosed in an atmosphere of morals, while the Greeks possessed the quality of all-piercing intellect. As I read more books on Greek life and culture, it became more clear and convincing to me that some such striking contrast did exist between ancient Chinese and Greek thought, and that among other causes, this was probably the main one for the divergence in development of Eastern and Western civilizations. Perhaps this assertion will seem rather too sweeping, but as my experience grew with the years, I could not see it otherwise, and I still believe it to be so. After my return from abroad, I constantly tried to drive home to the minds of my people the importance of the development of intellect. The names of Socrates, Plato, and Aristotle appeared in my lectures and writings so often that I was caricatured by tabloid papers in Shanghai as a man with mouthfuls of Plato and Aristotle. Seeing that I was not carrying the public with me, I gave it up as a bad job and changed my tactics to preaching the study of natural science. Instead of leading people to the source of the current, I reversed the process by letting them see the current first. Naturally, they would go back to the sources later on. My compatriots, children of ages of practical sense, had rebuked me for forgetting the true nature of my own people. A prominent Chinese scientist once was asked why China has not developed natural science. He offered four reasons. First, the belief of Chinese scholars in yin, the negative, and yang, the positive, as complementary principles of the universe. Second, the belief in the five elements, metal, wood, water, fire, and earth, as the constituents of the universe, and the application of this analysis of the material world around us to human life, even to medicine. Third, the Chinese rule of thumb ways, which are an enemy to accurate calculations. Fourth, the aversion of scholars to using their hands or doing manual work. All these may be obstacles to the growth of natural science, but quite aside from them, I do not believe that natural science would have grown up. It could not, for our attention was not directed along that line. My people are most interested in things practical, something useful to them. I often noticed in America that when people were shown something, they were apt to say, "That's interesting." The response from my own people in like case would be, "What is the use of it?" This shows the truth of the common Chinese saying that the virtuous see virtue, while the wise see wisdom in the things they come in contact with. A difference in mental attitude produces different manifestations of interest. The use of a thing interests my people more than the thing itself. Chinese thinkers see all things in their relation to men, to moral applications, to artistic or poetic sense, or to practical use. The scientific thought of ancient Greece found its origin in Egypt and Babylon. Babylonian astronomy and Egyptian geometry, like astronomy and mathematics in China, aimed at practical applications. But the intellectual quality of the Hellenic genius was to seek the general truth in these sciences by generalizing and formulating their principles, a process which paved the way for the discovery of natural law. For the Greeks, there were two worlds: the world of the senses and the world of reason. The senses deceive us, therefore the philosopher should not trust his sense impressions but develop his reason. It was not for its practical use that Plato insisted upon the study of geometry, but in order to develop the faculty of abstraction and train the mind to correct and vigorous thinking. Applying these powers to ethics and politics, Plato laid the foundation of Western social philosophy, and by their application in studying the reality of concrete things, Aristotle laid the foundation of physical science. For Aristotle trusted reality as seen through the senses. His was a great systematizing intellect which has left its imprint on nearly every branch of knowledge. For him, to know properly involved a correct use of the senses as well as of the reason. The advance of science depends upon development of both speculation and observation. From applied mathematics, Aristotle deduced certain general laws, the study and exploration of which provided a form of mental gymnastics through which he disciplined a powerful and penetrating intellect. And by means of the same well-exercised intellect and right use of the senses, he created a system of knowledge which has been the foundation of modern science. Logic and the theory of knowledge were outgrowths of these same intellectual exercises which systematized Western thought.
0: And that was the second part of chapter 33 of the book, Tides from the West, a Chinese autobiography written by Chao Menglin, read by Tang Damin, and published by the Foreign Language Teaching and Research Press. Some names and terminologies in this book have been updated for contemporary usage. Join us again next time on A Light on Literature for the third part of chapter 33. I'm Huang Rui. See you next time. Welcome to A Light on Literature, a representation of timeless works from Chinese literature. Today's narration by Tang Daming is Tides from the West, a Chinese autobiography written by Chao Menglin. Chao Menglin was a well-respected Chinese educator. He served as the education minister of the Republic of China in the late 1920s, before being appointed president of Peking University in the 1930s. This autobiography reads like a movie script that takes you back to experience what China was like a century ago. Via this book, readers can relive the quiet village life of Chang's childhood, the fast-changing urban life of his teen years, and the impact of his growing awareness of Western thought, as well as the years of studying abroad that would shape his thinking. Enjoy.
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3: 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I can't really

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4: Only because you're not learning it in the right way. Why not try Takeaway Chinese, where you can take some Chinese away and experience progress day by day. Takeaway Chinese. We will promise you a difference.
5: Welcome to Takeaway Chinese. I'm Feifei, and join me today is our Tony Reid. Hello, Tony.
6: Feifei, what's going on? Hello to the listeners out there. Hopefully, we will take away some Chinese.
5: And Tony, I'm wondering, are you a sports fan of any sort?
6: I used to be. When I was in high school and maybe even before that, I used to be big in basketball. That's largely because his airness was still playing, which is aka Michael Jordan. And I was into boxing as well, and that was because Iron Mike was still boxing. So
5: you always have this star figure.
6: Yes. Gotta have somebody to look up to and to just be dazzled by. I think that's kind of huge. And so for me, it was.
5: So would you watch their games religiously, like every one of the game, and you schedule your night and your life around it?
6: When Mike Tyson was fighting, everybody was like, it was like people would take time off and meet up. If somebody was paying for the pay-per-view, people would meet at one location, so that house would be packed with people. And it would be like a party of some sort, and we would, you know, check out the Mike Tyson fight. Or for basketball, it's kind of the same thing, but I mean, it's more readily available on like everyone's TV, so most people would just watch that at home, and I would just watch it, of course. If the Bulls were playing, I'd watch it until
5: so Michael Jordan was with the team
6: Chicago Bulls.
5: I don't watch any sports, but I have watched some games only after the food. Like most of the time, especially if there is a big game happening, my friends would arrange some sort of a party with a lot of food and drinks. And
6: so you were there to eat.
5: Yeah, I was there after the food. And I think, for example, at one time I was invited to watch the Super Bowl. And the wings are delicious. I don't remember anything that night, you know, sports-wise, but I remember the deliciousness of the wing, the chicken wings.
6: Okay.
5: Yeah, so people watch football games for different reasons.
6: Yeah, clearly. I think that, yeah, there's probably a lot of other people who are like that too. I mean, people who are not really, like, I think my mother, she's not huge in football, but normally there's, that's around the time of Thanksgiving. So there's always some good food.
5: It is. But I think one barrier for me as a non-sports fan, I think, is that sports has a lot of jargons when it comes to, I don't know, certain movements, different strategies, and how to say the scores.
6: And the rules.
5: And the rules as well. Mm-hmm. Like, so it confused me even in my own native language, the Chinese. And the same is happening in English as well, like how to say different things. So today, I think we'll delve a little bit into certain jargons and the way we speak and the words and expression we use in Chinese.
6: Okay.
5: And so first of all, as usual, we'll have a dialogue about a soccer game.
6: All right.
7: 好球，我们扳平了比分。
8: 这个前锋连进了两球，真是厉害。
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8: 对方的实力也不容小觑，现在很难说谁输谁赢。
5: So that's the whole dialogue, and as usual, we'll break it down sentence by sentence. And the first one is, 好球。
6: 好球 ，this is nice shot. So how is good, and qiu, I would imagine, is like the try or the shot or the hit or something.
5: Qiu is actually the ball.
6: Okay. So good ball?
5: A good ball. And but I think here is more of having the shot. You know, basketball, 篮球,
6: okay.
5: Having the ball, qiu. Soccer, or in other countries, are called football. That's 足球.
6: 足?
5: 足 as the foot.
6: 足
5: 球
6: 球
5: 球 So that's the ball. And also for American football.

0: we call it 橄榄球。
1: 橄榄球。
0: Because the American football is in the shape of an olive.
1: An olive?
0: A bigger olive. And so 橄榄 meaning an olive. And then, of course, the ball.
1: Olive 球. Ball.
0: Yeah, olive ball.
1: That's hilarious.
0: Yeah. And then the second one, 我们扳平了比分。
1: This is, we scored the, or we have tied the game.
0: Yes. Yeah?
1: So 我们 is we, and then 扳平, right?
0: 扳平。
1: 扳平。This is like a draw or like a tie. And then 了 is like it's something that has been done. 比分。
0: 比分。
1: 比分。I think this is score, yeah?
0: Yeah, yes. So 扳平 is, I think, very specific when it comes to describing sports scores. 扳 meaning pull or turn. Okay. And so you are seeing that 平, of course, is tie or flat or level. So it meaning we are somehow managed to level the scores. 扳平.
1: Okay.
0: And 比分 is 比 meaning competition or game. And 分 is the score. So it's the score of a competition.
1: We've evened the score.
0: And then 这个前锋连进了两球真是厉害。
1: This is the forward scored 2 goals in a row. This is pretty impressive. So 这个, I think this is this. And then 前锋。
0: 前锋。
1: 前锋。This is a forward or this is a position on a team.
0: In soccer.
1: 连, like after?
0: 连 is...In a shorter version of 连续 meaning continuously or in a row.
1: Okay. And then 进球. So 进, is this near?
0: No. This 进 is actually a verb. It means 进球.
1: Okay.
0: Score.
1: Score. 两球. So 两 is that 2? And then 球 is that's ball again, right? So 2 balls or 2 scores.
0: Well, for English, they have different words for it, but in Chinese, it's mostly 球.
1: All right. And then 真是, this is really, right?
0: Yes.
1: And then 厉害 is, yeah, impressive.
0: 厉害.
1: 厉害.
0: 你真厉害, meaning you are really impressive.
1: Okay, really cool.
0: Yeah, really cool, really strong in a certain aspect.
1: Okay.
0: And then, 是啊,希望我们能趁热打铁反超比分。
1: So this is, he did. I hope we can keep it up and turn the tide. So, 是啊,this is normally just an agreement sound. And then, 希望, this is hope, right?
0: Yes.
1: 我们 is we, 能 is can, 趁热打铁。
0: 趁热打铁。
1: So this is an expression, I think this is another way of saying, I know the 热 is like hot.
0: Yes. So 趁热 is while it's hot, 打铁 is to sort of
1: hit, something.
0: Hit the iron.
1: Right?
0: It's like in the metaphor of a blacksmith.Is that when you are trying to mold something of an iron, you have to heat it up and build it into the shape you want while it's hot, while it's burning hot. And this is the metaphor here, that you need to keep it up while you still have the energy or are still in the mood.
1: Okay, that makes sense. Strike while the iron is hot. Yeah. And then 反
0: 反
1: 反超比分Oh, that sounds so weird when I try to use the tones. 翻超, this is like turn the tide, right? And then 比分, I think we've done that already, right? This is like to score?
0: Yes, 比分.
1: Okay.
0: 反 meaning in reverse. 超 is surpass. So 反超 meaning you were lagging behind before, and now you want to surpass them in the score.
1: Kind of like overtake them or to turn the tables.
0: Yeah, to turn the tables. 反超. Also really specific in sports, in describing sports games as well.
1: Okay.
0: And then 这样就不用将比赛拖入加时赛了。
1: So this is then the game won't be dragged into overtime. So, 这样, this is this way or?
0: Yeah, this.
1: Or then.
0: Yeah.
1: 就 is actually then, right?
0: 这样就 is more of a together.
1: Oh, it's in a set phrase. Okay. Mm-hmm. 这样就, so then or that way. 不用 means no need, right?
0: Yes.
1: And then 将 is, what's 将 here?
0: Yes, it kind of works as an alternative for 把. Do you remember 把自句? It's kind of a tricky language point for non-Chinese speakers. Mm-hmm. It's generally used like you are sort of emphasizing the things after 将 or 把. 将比赛, you take the game. You followed that with a verb to sort of emphasize you didn't want to drag the game into overtime.
1: Well, might have to spend a little more time explaining this 将 or how to use it. 比赛. This is the game. Mm-hmm. And then
0: 拖入.
1: This is to drag something, right?
0: Mm. Yes.
1: And then 加时赛. This is like overtime, right?
0: Yes, exactly. And then 对方的实力也不容小觑，现在很难说谁输谁赢.
1: This is, the other team is also pretty formidable. It's hard to say now who will win. So, 对方, is this the opposite team?
0: Yes, 对方.
1: Okay, 对方, the opposite teams. 实力.
0: 实力.
1: Oh, 实力, this is strength. Yeah, also. 不容.
0: 不容小觑. That's an idiom.
1: Okay, so this is like, cannot be denied or cannot be underestimated.
0: Yes.
1: And then 现在 is now. 很. 难说, so 很 is very, 难 is difficult, 说 is say,
0: yeah,
1: and then 谁输谁赢, it almost seems like an expression,
0: but it's not. So 谁输 is who to lose, 谁赢 who to win. It's just very difficult to say
1: who win, who lose.
0: Yes. That's the direct translation. And the 不容小觑 is actually a Chinese idiom meaning 不容 is not allowed. 小觑, 觑 meaning is the ancient way of saying look.
1: Okay.
0: So do not look it, underestimate it. 不容小觑. Okay.
1: Cannot be underestimated. All right.
0: So do you feel confident in doing the dialogue?
1: I don't know about this one, but...
0: Well,
1: okay.
0: It's about soccer game. I guess it's not really familiar to you, consider you've been a basketball fan or and a boxing fan.
1: Right. But that's okay. 好球,我们扳平了比分。这个前锋连进了两球,真是厉害。是啊,失望我们能生日打铁,翻桥比分。 这样就不用讲比赛拖入加时赛了。对方的实力也不容小觑，现在很难说谁输谁赢。You're
0: listening to Takeaway Chinese with myself, Feifei, and Tony Reid. We'd love to hear from you. Send us your thoughts via email to learnchinese@cri.com.cn. And for more fun Chinese learning, you can also follow us on Facebook by searching Learn Chinese to watch many fun videos and live streams. And coming up next, let's learn more about watching a soccer game, 看球赛. Don't go away, so you'll take some Chinese away. Welcome back to Takeaway Chinese. I'm Feifei, joined by Tony Reid. And Tony, we are talking about watching a soccer game, 看球赛, or more specifically, 看足球赛. Yeah, that's watch a soccer game. But, I mean, in direct translation of 足球, it's actually football.
2: Okay.
0: But in different English, football meaning different things, and I think soccer would make it more clear. right?
1: Just because you're just talking to an American.
0: Yes.
1: Right?
0: Football meaning different things is the olive ball.
1: It's okay.
0: 橄榄球,
1: right?
0: Yeah.
1: It's so funny.
0: And then in the dialogue we just went through, I think the jiang, the use of jiang is quite confusing for you, right?
1: Yeah, a little bit.
0: It's a formal alternative for ba, which also confuses a lot of the Chinese learners. And I think we can use some examples to make it clear. For example, 他将这些蛋糕都吃完了。
1: Okay, so that means he's eaten all the cake.
0: Yes.
1: Also, maybe this is in the passive tense, where it's just something that has happened already.
0: That's not necessarily true, because by using 将, it means to emphasize on the things following it. 这些蛋糕, meaning he finished all the cake. It's a construction of the sentence where when you want to stress certain part or certain element of the information, and you sort of move that information up front so that the other speaker will know what you are trying to emphasize here. 他将这些蛋糕都吃完了。He's eaten all the cake. So, but in direct translation, it would be he jiang this cake all eaten out. The speaker is trying to stress that he's eaten the cake.
1: Okay, so the cake is emphasized in this sentence then. Is that what you're saying?
0: Yes.
1: Okay.
0: Mm-hmm.
1: It's not that he ate, or if he ate all of it, those things are not really emphasized. It's the cake that's emphasized here.
0: Yeah, he's eaten all the cakes or not the nuts or the drinks. So maybe they're trying to emphasize on the cake.
1: Okay.
0: And another example would be 我们将竞争对手打败了。
1: Oh, so we have defeated all the contenders.
0: So,
1: or our contenders. So 我们 is we, 将 again. 竞争对手打败了。 So defeated is what?
0: Defeated is 打败.
1: 打败, okay. And then opponents or competitors are
0: 竞争对手.
1: Oh, so that means competitor.
0: Yes, yes.
1: Okay, so in this sentence, then I guess competitor is being highlighted?
0: Yes, we have beaten all the competitors, all our competitors.
1: So shouldn't there be more to this sentence? Because if you're emphasizing competitors, that means that there are other things that still haven't been defeated yet, right? So we've defeated our competitors, but we still have this or this to do. Because in English, we wouldn't emphasize we have defeated our competitors, you know? So if you're saying that, you're emphasizing competitors, that means that you still have other things that you need to deal with.
0: Yeah, but maybe that needs another sentence to give out the information on that. But if they are stressing on the competitors themselves, and this is the sentence structure that we can use. Or you can substitute the competitors into something else, like we've defeated Tony. 我们将Tony打败了. And I'm stressing Tony here.
1: It's just, yeah, in English, it's hard for me to get this because in English, if we're emphasizing, for example, he's eaten all the cake. If I said it this way, it means that he didn't eat other things.
0: Just the cake.
1: Yeah. So
0: yeah, this in English you don't have equivalent similar structure using jiang, but like in Chinese, we also can emphasize or stress certain part of the information by using our tones differently.
1: Yeah.
0: This sentence structure I think is also helpful in written forms. Because in English, in print forms, you can use all the capital letters to emphasize that this is the word I'm stressing right now, but we don't have that in Chinese. And then we have other means and other structure of the sentence to put out our information in different ways.
1: Okay,
0: if that makes sense.
1: So then this jiang is helpful in written Chinese,
0: especially,
1: but in speaking, we don't necessarily need it. For example, like if I could say 他这些蛋糕都吃完了. Can we say this?
0: If you want to say that, it would be 他吃完了这些蛋糕. The 蛋糕 would be in the end of the sentence. And if you move the dangle forward, if you move the dangle forward, you need the ba or jiang. 我将蛋糕吃完了。For example, if you're looking for some cakes in the office, and I told you, 我将蛋糕都吃完了。Don't bother looking for it. I've eaten all the cakes. So that's a possible context for this sentence.
1: And what does ba mean?
0: Ba is the same with jiang here. It's just different alternatives.
1: Okay, I think I...kind of understand, but yeah, there's no English equivalent.
0: So yeah, it could be difficult.
1: Yeah.
0: And I think we'll go through ba sentence or jiang sentence in the future again.
1: Okay.
0: And then we can keep practicing it until it starts to make sense. But then I want to really check in with you on watching sports games, really, about the things you do when you watch a sports game.
1: Mm-hmm.
0: For example, if you were watching a Chicago Bulls game with Michael Jordan in it, would you do something special to prepare yourself for the game, or you just turn on the TV and watch it?
1: I used to have his apparel, like the jersey. So sometimes I would wear his jersey while I watched the game, or I know after the game.I would go outside and play basketball.
0: So you started to play basketball because of Michael Jordan?
1: It's hard to say. I think that my dad was a basketball player, so that might have been part of it. But definitely Michael Jordan was a huge reason of why I played it as long as I did and as passionately as I did.
0: You know, I think in China, a lot of my friends who played basketball, they all have a similar sort of star figure in it for them to play basketball.
1: Yeah.
0: Some of them are really looking up to Michael Jordan, and there are also others looking up to Kobe Bryant.
1: Yeah.
0: Even I know about them. Even I watched zero basketball games before. It's just their names keep popping up in my daily life. And I saw their posters everywhere.
1: Yeah.
0: And also their jerseys on the street. Mm. And the boys were wearing their jerseys to play basketball. And somehow it's become everyday item that we see on the streets all the time.
1: Right.
0: So I think in sports, to have this sort of a star figure...
1: It's kind of essential.
0: Yeah, it's very, very important for this type of sports to prosper.
1: Yeah.
0: Really.
1: If it's going to live and if it's going to be part of, in a way, it becomes a part of the culture of that individual person, that individual family. And if if the dad is into a certain sport, then the son or the daughter is going to be into it as well. And they're going to kind of carry this quote unquote tradition on.So it's, you got to have either a, most team sports, there's always somebody that you like more so than other people. For example, if it's like the American football or Ganlan Qiu. You like the quarterback or you like the running back or you like these different people on the team. And so you wear their jersey. And again, it's just once you become a customer, then they are inseparable. So it's important to have these figures.
0: You know, it reminds me of World Cup.
1: I guess there's that too. They have jerseys.
0: One of the most famous, I think, sports events in the world. Even though I don't think it really rang a bell in America.
1: No, because we don't dominate a World Cup football.
0: Yeah, so some of my friends...They start watching football games, 足球赛, is because their fathers. Their fathers religiously watch a lot of football games, especially when it comes to European League. It happened at midnight here in China. And they stay up all night and watch those games. And they were really enthusiastic about these games.
1: Right.
0: But then somehow, as a non-sports fan myself, I was somehow dragged into that environment and that atmosphere, especially during World Cup.You know, 世界杯, we call it in Chinese.
1: 世界杯.
0: Yeah, World 世界 Cup, 杯世界杯.
1: Okay.
0: And I remember we going to events, watching the game of a certain team, even though I have no idea how good is that team. I just know it's very famous. And people also wearing their jerseys. And also for girls, we also done the nails into the color of that team.
1: Wow.
0: And then we start, you know, ordering food and drinks and start celebrating or not celebrating if the team lose. And it became, I think, also a cultural event of some sort. Mm-hmm. It's more than sports.
1: Yeah.
0: A lot of people don't watch any football.
1: Yeah.
0: Outside of that season, it's just a very seasonal thing to watch specifically only the World Cup.
1: Yeah.
0: Only watch 世界杯.
1: Well, it's buzzworthy, you know,
0: yeah.
1: And I think just for that, it's going to generate a lot more outsiders into it just because everyone in the world is just kind of checking it out. Again, not so much Americans, but I mean, you do have some of us who have friends or possibly even family members that are into it. And so just to kind of to enjoy time or to connect with these you know, people.
0: And also the same with Olympics.
1: Right.
0: 奥运会, we call it.
1: What is that?
0: 奥运会. Yeah, that's the Olympics. It's also the time when people watch the games of a lot of sports they've never heard of.
1: Yeah, you share in that glory, right?
0: Yeah. And that brings us to the end of today's Takeaway Chinese. I'm Fei Fei with Tony Reid here in the studio. For more episodes of the show, you can visit our website at radio.cgtn.com and go to the column podcast. 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
0: All right, guys, we'll see you next time.
1: 再见.

0: From north to south, east to west, people in China are chasing their dreams and leaving their mark. Want to know how they beat the odds and made a difference? Footprints brings you the true life stories of their journeys.
1: Ever wondered what's actually going on in Africa through the perspective of an African? How are things really going between China and Africa? What's the narrative of this relationship? 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
1: Now the news. I'm Wenji. China and India have held the 25th round of talks between the two countries' special representatives on the boundary question in Beijing. Senior Chinese diplomat Wang Yi said China is ready to work with India to develop bilateral relations from a strategic and long-term perspective, be good neighbors and friends, as well as partners that help each other succeed. Wang said both sides should make dialogue, peace, consultation, and cooperation the mainstream. India's National Security Advisor Ajit Doval said the Indian side is willing to promote the accelerated improvement and development of India-China relations. Both sides reaffirmed that they will seek a fair, reasonable, and mutually acceptable package solution to the boundary question. The two sides agreed to hold the 26th round of talks in India in 2027. Chinese Vice Premier Liu Guozhong says China stands ready to work with all Asia-Pacific economic cooperation economies to build a more stable food security system. He made the remarks at the opening of the 11th APEC Food Security Ministerial Meeting in Hangzhou. Stressing the vital role APEC plays in safeguarding global food security, Liu called on APEC economies to jointly strengthen the foundation for food security by leveraging their own resource endowments. As a flagship event of the APEC China Year, the meeting featured policy dialogues on agricultural and rural development, as well as technological innovation. China and the United States held the third track 1.5 dialogue in Beijing on Tuesday. Both sides expressed the need to strengthen communication and dialogue and enhance mutual political trust. About 40 Chinese and U.S. representatives participated in the dialogue, including personnel from Chinese government departments, local governments, think tanks, and universities.

0: as well as U.S. strategic and business community figures. China's southern and southeastern coastal regions are responding to gales and torrential rain unleashed by typhoons. Typhoon Nara made landfall on the coast of Hainan on Tuesday night. The province has stepped up patrols to halt fishing boats and control dam discharges. Guangxi region has deployed emergency power boat bridges to rescue those trapped in floods. Neighboring Guangdong province has closed its coastal tourist areas. Meanwhile, Typhoon Saudal has been bringing heavy wind and rain to southeastern China. Fujian province has begun evacuating personnel to safe areas. Iran and Oman have exchanged views on a phased framework that includes the establishment of a temporary joint shipping corridor in the Strait of Hormuz. They also discussed implementing a joint project to demine the waterway. This came after the Omani foreign minister visited Tehran, where he met his Iranian counterpart. A statement said the technical negotiations between the two countries will continue with the aim of agreeing on a permanent shipping corridor. The Canadian federal government has announced retaliatory tariffs on over 700 U.S. goods valued at about $20 billion U.S. dollars. Officials said the countermeasures match the total value of Canadian products targeted by the latest 50% U.S. tariffs. The counter-tariffs are scheduled to take effect officially on September 8th. They are concentrated on sectors such as steel, dairy, appliances, agricultural equipment, pulp and paper, and electronics. In addition to the tariffs, the federal government also announced an assistance package for domestic businesses and workers, primarily targeting small and medium-sized enterprises. The U.S. State Department is working with the Department of Homeland Security to identify and revoke the non-migrant visas of foreigners who apply for asylum. The remarks from a State Department spokesperson came after U.S. media outlets reported that the Trump administration is preparing to revoke the business and tourism visas of up to 200,000 foreigners. The spokesperson said the number of revocations remains dynamic and will be done on a rolling basis. The Washington Post reported that the move is expected to apply to those granted B1 and B2 visas between 2016 and 2026 who have sought asylum or are now seeking asylum. And that's the news. I'm Wenjie.
1: An in-depth look at the engaging debate on U.S., China, and global issues. This is The Heat.
2: The U.S. debt hits $40 trillion, the largest in the country's history. What's causing it, and what impact could it have for Americans and the global economy? Hello, I'm Arnold Naidu, and this is The Heat. The U.S. national debt has reached historic levels, and it is continuing to grow at an alarming pace. It has now surpassed $40 trillion for the first time ever. And this year, Washington is on track to borrow $2 trillion in order to pay for its obligations. When he first ran for the White House in 2016, Donald Trump promised to eliminate the national debt within 8 years. But during his two terms in office, it has risen by over $11 trillion. Tax cuts, refunds for tariffs, and spending on U.S. wars have all contributed to the problem. But the government says it can address the issue.
3: The $40 trillion is a big number. It is smaller when we look at the publicly traded amount because our Social Security funds and other government entities hold a substantial amount. And what we're going to do, we're going to have to grow our way out of this.
2: Joining me now to discuss this is Anthony Chan. He is former chief economist with JP Morgan Chase. And also with us is John Tamney. He is president of Parkview Institute and editor of Real Clear Markets. Welcome to both of you to the show. Anthony, let me start with you. As I said, the national debt is now $40 trillion. That's the highest level in U.S. history. It's doubled since President Trump was sworn in for his first term. And we had $1 trillion that was added in just the last 5 months. I mean, how did it balloon so much and so quickly?
4: Well, now, and one of the things you have to keep in mind is that interest rates have gone up. You remember that during the pandemic, the 10-year Treasury yield went down to almost 50 basis points. And now, of course, we're talking about a 10-year Treasury yield that is almost 5%, 4.7%.

0: has been hovering around that area. So interest rates have risen, and that has also occurred at the short end also, because back then the Federal Reserve pushed interest rates down to almost zero. But today, of course, we have an interest rate that is about 3.6% to 3.7% on the federal funds rate. And then, of course, that means that we are now spending over $1 trillion just paying interest. And that, of course, is the reason why this is growing so rapidly, not to mention the fact that we are spending much more money on wars. And we're even talking about raising our defense budget by 50% in the next fiscal year. All those things and on do add up. And that's one of the reasons why this debt is completely uncontrollable, not to mention the fact that we continue to cut taxes. And the data does show that when you cut taxes, in most instances, it does not lead to just faster economic growth. It leads to higher deficits, and in some cases, not even faster economic growth.
1: John Tamney, the debt has risen under both Republican and Democratic administrations. Both have pointed to the financial shocks caused by the 2007-2008 financial crisis, as well as the COVID pandemic as well. What, in your view, allowed it to get so out of control? Was it just poor fiscal management?
2: No. We're talking about things that are non sequiturs on the matter of debt. Why doesn't Haiti have a lot of debt? Why doesn't Peru or Zimbabwe? Well, they don't have a lot of debt because no one trusts their future tax revenue. We're on the show acting as though the debt just happened as poor fiscal management. Why can't other countries so poorly run their fiscal situation? Because they don't receive nearly as much tax revenue as the United States does now, and as the markets know it will in the future. We talk about $40 trillion in debt. What we don't talk about enough is that the yields on the debt are the same as they were in 2007 when the debt was $7 trillion. So it's gone up nearly six times since 2007, yet the yields are the same. At some point, probably not in my lifetime, people will happen on the obvious truth. We have a too much tax revenue problem, and until we address that, the lenders around the world will continue to line up to lend to the richest country on earth that takes in way too much money.
1: But John, is it also a question of how all those revenues are spent?
2: How they're spent? Well, governments that take in lots of revenues can spend them in all sorts of irresponsible ways. Mentioned here is that there's $1 trillion annually just going towards interest payments. To me, that's beautiful. Government can't do damage with interest payments. I wish it was all interest payments. But the other two obvious ones are Social Security and Medicare. What I keep arguing is let's not reform them. Let them continue to consume more and more of the country's budget so that politicians can't dream up new programs that will be even bigger than those. Mm-hmm. But let's never forget, we could never have done any of this unless the U.S. weren't populated with the richest, most productive people on earth, such that the rest of the world is dying to lend to us. Until we accept the fact that we are excessively overtaxing the rich, we'll always have deficits, and I'll wager they'll occur at much lower yields.
1: Anthony, what is your response to that?
0: Well, my response to that is, yes, we do collect a lot in revenues, but if you look at the share of GDP in terms of spending versus the share of GDP that we collect, we clearly have an imbalance. So yes, we do take in a lot of revenues, but we obviously know how to spend it, and we spend even more. And this at some point is going to lead to some problems, because when you are overspending, it is a major problem, because then people start asking, how are you going to close that gap at some point? And right now, we do not have a plan. And what we've seen is some people advocate, well, let's just raise taxes. And some people say, oh, no, let's cut government expenditures. Well, there's a lot of research. In fact, the academic research out there that shows that when you cut taxes and you get these bigger deficits, you get into problems. But to close the gap, you have two ways to do it. You could either raise taxes, and they say that doesn't work as efficiently, or cut back on unproductive government projects, and that seems to work a lot better. The problem is no one thinks their project is unproductive. Everybody wants that to continue to go on. And having these deficits go on and on and getting bigger and bigger, you can see that it leads to problems. Right now, look at the interest rate. Yes, I agree

0: that interest rates are the same as they were back in 2007. But you can pick almost any period in time. You can go back into the 80s when the interest rate on 30-year bonds was approaching 14, 15% and say, oh, they're much lower than they are back then. But again, you didn't have such a huge national debt. With this large national debt, if interest rates go up, it becomes a problem because we don't seem to have the wherewithal to be able to cover our bills.
1: But we do.
2: Go ahead,
1: We
2: John.
1: quite simply do. And the markets keep telling us that we do. You're talking about problems in the future. Well, treasuries look 30 years ahead, and they're not reflecting any of the problems. You're saying that we could fix this by raising taxes. Well, government revenues have been soaring for years. That's why we have all the debt. Yeah, in 1980, we had $900 billion in total debt, and we paid 11% to borrow at that rate. Today, we pay exponentially less to borrow much more. What does that tell you? We have a too much revenue problem, and debt is a reflection of it. 30 years ago, NVIDIA couldn't borrow a cent. Now they've got billions in debt. What's the difference? People trust their future revenues. We have a too much revenue problem. We overtax the rich. They pay all the taxes. We overtax them. And because we do, because investors are confident that we're going to keep getting more and more money from the rich, they keep lending to us.
2: John, what kind of fallout will this rising debt have on the lives of ordinary Americans with rising interest rates?
1: Well, the impact, it's in many ways, it's unseen. But ask yourself the question, why does Facebook exist? Why does NVIDIA exist? Why does Amazon exist? Why does Microsoft? Go down the list. They exist because intrepid investors, rich people, put up enormous amounts of wealth that they're willing to lose. Let's never forget, Silicon Valley was created by the Rockefellers and Vanderbilts. That was their money that funded the creation of Apple, among other things. And so the unseen here is staggering. What if we didn't tax the rich so excessively, such that they weren't sending trillions to Washington every year? Think of all the NVIDIAs that weren't formed, the Amazons that were never created, the Metas, the Googles, go down the list that never saw the light of day because government consumed so much wealth. We talk about the crisis of $40 trillion in debt. Now, the crisis is that there's no market crisis about the debt. The crisis is the unseen. What's all the remarkable advances that never took place because the U.S. Treasury can borrow so easily on the backs of the most productive people on Earth?
2: Anthony, is the crisis unseen? I mean, there are analysts who warn of a debt spiral, fears that we could have hyperinflation, that there could be an imminent economic crisis. I mean, what about those scenarios?
0: Well, I think that right now it is seen to me. I mean, even the Treasury Department is worried that interest rates are too high, and they're talking about going in and conducting what they call Operation Twist, that is borrowing, selling long-term, short-term Treasury securities and buying up a lot of the long-term debt in order to push interest rates down. The problem is that is the equivalent, in my view, of a person that has a 30-year mortgage at a fixed rate, and you take out a home equity loan. And with the home equity loan, you say, well, I'd rather just borrow short-term. But if the Federal Reserve is worried about inflation, which is higher than the target rate, and short-term interest rates go up, you take a long-term bond, and now you start financing that money short-term. And as interest rates go up, guess what? That means that the government has to borrow more and more. Clearly, the government is worried about these long-term interest rates. Otherwise, they wouldn't be talking about going in and conducting $4 billion operations and even more, talking about using the Treasury government account to buy these bonds because they feel that those interest rates are too high. So even though some people might not be worried that there is a problem, obviously, even our U.S. Treasury is worried that those long-term interest rates are so high. And that's why they're talking about all these programs that, in my view, are not going to work because you've seen already that every time they make an announcement, interest rates go down a little bit and then they go right back up. So in my judgment, those are short-term fixes, but it doesn't address the problem of the budget imbalance, which we have today. Now, you might argue that we're collecting too much in taxes. That's fine. We can collect less. But we have to close that budget gap. There's no reason why we continue to borrow more than we are taking in, in revenues.
2: Right, and Anthony, those worries and concerns that you talk about, I mean, does it cut investor confidence, and in consequence, how will that affect job creation?
0: Well, in the sense that it crowds out. Right now, the hyperscalers are borrowing money from the fixed income markets, and guess what? They are now actually competing with the U.S. government. So when you have that competition, interest rates go up. So the question is, how many other investment projects don't take place because the internal rate of return of those projects are not high enough for that higher interest rates? I think if the government wasn't borrowing as much because the imbalance wasn't so great, interest rates would be lower, more investment would be taking place. That means productivity would be able to grow faster. We're all waiting for that productivity boom because of AI to occur. It hasn't occurred yet. But guess what? If you have less investment spending, more crowding out, you're going to have to wait even longer to get that productivity, which raises the standard of living. So you need those interest rates to go down. You need that imbalance to close down so that investors and consumers will be able to enjoy a higher rates of return on their investments and higher standard of living through higher productivity, which we're not getting.
2: John, if the crisis is not the debt, why did President Trump promise to eliminate it?
1: Well, is President Trump suddenly an expert on macro or on economics? Who cares what he says? We're talking about the markets. And furthermore, name me a president in your lifetime who hasn't said, oh, I'm going to eliminate the debt. None of them do. It doesn't matter which president. We had a brief time when there was divided government in the late 1990s where deficits went down to zero, however briefly. But any entity, whether it's individual, business, or government, that takes in soaring amounts of revenue and that is expected to take in much more in the future is logically going to have the world lining up to borrow. It's not about what a president says. Presidents don't even have power of the purse. Congress has power of the purse. It's the fact that when you have taken this much money, everyone's going to lend to you.
2: Yeah, okay.
1: This is a market phenomenon, yet we treat it as though it's political. It's not.
2: Anthony, you get the last word on this.
0: I think if nobody was worried about the debt, we wouldn't have gone in and basically helped the Japanese to stabilize their currency. The fear was that if the Japanese were going to stabilize their currency, they were going to sell our treasury debt. And if they sold our treasury debt, guess what would happen? Interest rates would go higher. Other countries like China have already reduced the amount of treasuries that they own in their portfolio relative to where they were a couple of years ago. And now the fear is that if other countries have to defend their currency, they may dump our treasury securities. So all of a sudden, now we are concerned because you can see that joint intervention with Japan was highly motivated by what they could have done to defend their currency. There's no doubt in my mind.
2: Thanks to both of you for being with us. How much of a ripple effect could the ballooning U.S. debt have on the global economy? To learn more about that, joining me now from Oregon is Yan Liang. She is chair professor in economics at Willamette University. And with us too is Ottaviano Canuto. He is senior fellow with the Policy Center for the New South, and he's a former vice president of the World Bank. Welcome to both of you. Yan Liang, we've been hearing diverse views on how serious this U.S. debt crisis is, but how serious could it be? Could it lead to a massive economic problem for the United States?
3: Well, I think this $40 trillion debt is a very sensational topic when you think about, you know, $40 trillion. This is the highest debt incurred by governments, almost double. The second largest was Japan, about $22 trillion. And also the growth rate, right, that we went from $39 trillion to $40 trillion in just less than 5 months. And when you think about when the United States had the first $1 trillion debt, that was, it took them 200 years. So it is, in a way, a concern to some degree, especially when you think about this large amount of debt service cost that eats up about $1 trillion in terms of the total government spending, which means it could squeeze the fiscal space in the United States' budget. And so that means as the big beautiful bill, what gets cut are, you know, these social welfare spendings, you know, Medicaid and also food stamps and student loan debt and so on and so forth. So I think in a way it has huge distributional impact. And going forward, of course, because of inflationary concern, the yield on these treasuries would increase. And that means, you know, the debt cost would only increase and more. But I think when it comes to you know, what defined as sustainability, right? If it's that whether the United States will fail to make the payments, I don't think that's really a concern, because you know, this debt is in the dollar, and 76

0: percent of debt is held domestically, so there's no payability concern. But really, I think what I mentioned is the distributional impact. These debt service costs, mostly the payments, mostly goes to the rich, the high income folks, and also the squeeze is usually felt by the middle and lower income families. And also, I think when it comes to some sort of crowding out effect, because a lot of the I would say investments is being put in AI and now government investments in the treasuries and so on. So that I think would also have some kind of impact on the broader economy.
1: Yeah.
0: And I think globally, I think that kind of siphon effect, right, diverting investments away from the emerging markets into the United States, especially with AI buildup and also the safe haven, treasuries with higher yield, I think that could also create negative impacts.
2: What kind of impact could this level of debt have, Yang Liang, on China?
0: Well, as we know, China is the third largest holder now of the U.S. Treasuries, overtaken by Japan and the U.K. So I think if there's any sort of run on the market, right, in that sort of scenario, that would definitely affect China when it comes to value losses with its, treasury holdings. At the same time, I think, there are many other factors, I think, that would affect China more when it comes to U.S., various actions, including tariffs and including, its act towards Iran and so on and so forth. And also, I think, again, the AI buildup, it's another, global, we create global ripple impact. But as far as I think the U.S. Treasury and when it comes to, federal debt, I don't think the impacts will be very outsized, as China has been deleveraging and also diversifying away from the dollar assets. And so I think, China in this case is better hedged than some other countries and than, decades, 10 years ago.
2: Ottaviano, this debt, as Yang Liang points out, is dollar debt, and most of it is held in the United States. 75% of it is held in the United States. If there is no question over repayment of that debt, of the United States meeting its obligation, is it any kind of crisis?
3: No, it is not a crisis, Anand, in the sense that, the rise of the public debt as a share of GDP was something already forecast, but the pace has surprised to a large extent, which raised the bar when it comes to the fiscal adjustment that will be necessary. There is a far distance from the 3% balance deficit that Mr. Bessent has promised, and the factual evolution of the deficit, and so people get nervous, and naturally the risk premium goes up, and that's why the longer term treasury bills are now having to pay more interest in order to get buyers. One important aspect to take into account is the following. In the past, the holders of the treasuries had a lower quantity than nowadays there exists of private sector hedge funds and so on. And these hedge funds, the new buyers of the treasuries, are more price sensitive. They are not central banks. The weight of central banks in other foreign central banks and other institutions in the acquisition of treasuries has declined over time.
2: And also, Ottaviano,
3: it's a very market sensitive instrument, and therefore the deterioration in the fiscal prospects and the debt projection is not by chance that currently the expenses with interest rates by the government are even higher than other expenses, such as defense and so on.
2: Right.
3: So the markets get a little bit more nervous, but it's not a crisis.
2: But what does this, with this level of debt, does it place any question marks over the use of the dollar as the unit of transaction for global trade?
3: No, not. Not directly, in the sense that the sovereignty, the privileged status of the U.S. dollar is not that much at stake, among other reasons, because there are not, fully ready alternatives to replace it. And by the way, the issue of rising debt, public debt, is also something shared by most under advanced economies mm-hmm. and so on. It's not a problem unique to the U.S. The uniqueness of the U.S. is the size and the poor position played by the treasuries, the whole world, including the emerging markets and so on. So it is not, I would say, a danger to the privilege, exorbitant privilege yeah. of the U.S. as of now. But it's something that, you know, highlights the vulnerability of the system as yeah. it depends so much on such a debt.
2: Yan Liang, as you pointed out earlier on, you know, something that could be sacrificed in trying to pay down this debt are social programs in the United States. But we also heard the Treasury Secretary tell us that the United States can grow its way out of this debt. I mean, is that realistic?
0: I don't think so. I think that according to the fiscal lab on Capitol Hill, their projection is that to be able to reduce the debt-to-GDP ratio, the U.S. real GDP growth needs to be over 4%. But by any reasonable projections, if you look at the CBO, the Congressional Budget Office, their projection is the United States is probably going to be grow at an annual rate of 1.8% in the next 10 years. And even if you look at the IMF, which has a slightly higher projection, for example, 2.3% for this year, still, I think that is far from being able to, you know, relying on growth out of this sort of debt burden. So I think what needs to be done really is both work on the expenditure side and also when it comes to, you know, tax revenues. Especially, mm-hmm. I think, you know, a lot of people blame sort of on the government in a sort of partisan way, right, which administration incurs more debt. But I think overall, this large and growing federal debt is really a reflection of something fundamentally flawed in the real economy. So, for example, the healthcare debt is over, you know, over $1 trillion for this year as its expenditure. And that has to do with the U.S.'s ultra-expensive healthcare system, very inefficient, yeah. very high cost, way more than other OECD countries, and also has to do with, you know, President Trump's One Big Beautiful Bill that gives a lot mm-hmm. of tax cuts to the corporates, to high-income groups. And so I think, you know, there are definitely policy measures that can be taken yeah. To really both reduce the spending, but not really hurting, you know, the most vulnerable groups in the U.S., but also try to, you know, increase on the tax revenue side, which I think then would be the real way to grow out of this, you know, sort of debt-to-GDP ratio. Now, one point that I wanted to add very quickly is, you're right, you know, when the federal government debt is rising, so domestic saving is lower than the investment, that will lead to, you know, sort of trade deficit. So it's possible mm-hmm. that the U.S. is going to continue to run very large trade deficit. And so that would put some sort of depreciation pressure on the dollar. But let's not forget that the U.S. interest rate is relatively high compared to China, Japan, Europe, and so on and so forth. And there's large, you know, financial demand for the U.S.'s treasuries and other assets. And so that would help to strengthen the dollar value. So I think, you know, the yeah. reality is U.S. actually would like the exchange rate to be weaker to reduce their trade imbalances.
2: Yeah, we are going to have to leave it there. Thanks to both of you for being with us. And that is it for this edition of The Heat. I'm Anand Naidu in Washington.
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2: Hello and welcome to World Insight with me, Tianwei. Today, I'm in Inner Mongolia. Behind me is the edge of the Mu Uz Desert in Inner Mongolia, a place once known as the land of bad water, where sand stretched for miles and almost nothing could grow. But look closely now, and you will see something extraordinary. Trees, flowers. Decades ago, one woman decided to plant them. In the 1980s, Yin Yuzhen traded her only sheep for 600 samplings of trees. With no guarantee they would survive, she began planting one tree at a time to hold back the desert. Her story eventually crossed the ocean. Years later, an American exchange teacher named Ronald Sakowski, who was working at a local school in China, saw her story on CCTV's English language program, the predecessor of CGTN. Moved by what he saw, he raised $5,000 in the U.S. to help her plant more trees. Decades of persistence followed, and slowly, remarkably, the desert began to turn green. 80% of the Mu Uz sandland has now been covered in green. Almost 30 years later, Yin Yuzhen and Ronald Sakowski have finally reunited. I know both of them and follow their stories separately over the years. This weekend, I traveled to Inner Mongolia with Yin Yuzhen to welcome Ronald at the airport. What followed were some very moving moments.
3: This is a dream come true. She is an amazing lady. She has done many things for China.
4: I just wanted to stop the desert from growing. It was for our living condition and for future generations. The only way to get water was to keep digging deeper and deeper in sands as the sandstorm never stopped. I collected water ladle by ladle in the day and watered the trees after sunset 5 kilometers away.
2: Today, the Mu Uz Desert is shrinking thanks to the efforts of generations of people who have been working very hard to push back desertification and restore the land. But this is more than a story about planting trees. It is a story about determination, about how one person and some people's stories can carry across borders, can inspire many others to act. How did the story with Miss Yin begin? How did you come up with the idea of trying to donate $5,000 at the time, 25 years ago, to a woman in the middle of Inner Mongolia who tried to plant trees?
3: I lived in China by myself. My family was back in the United States. I wanted to know what was going on in the world. So I watched CCTV. At 12 o'clock noon and 7 o'clock at night, because they did a half hour news broadcast in English.
2: That's right.
3: I don't know if
2: That's
3: they,
2: us.
3: I don't know if you still do it now, but in 1999 at 12 noon and 7 o'clock at night, you did world news in English.
2: Well, we do 24 hours a day now, sir.
3: Oh, awesome. A reporter from CCTV was doing a story on heroes of China. And every day she would show a different hero. On this one day, she was showing Miss Yin and her husband and how they were planting trees in the desert. Her husband was very sick. He had a lung disease. They only made $250 a year. And they spent all their money to plant trees in the desert of China to cut down on the sand getting into the wind. I could not believe this. I mean, this was amazing to me that she loved the motherland so much that she was willing to give every penny or every yuan that she had to making China beautiful. Mm-hmm. It touched my heart. I don't know why. I can't tell you why, because I don't know. It just happened. I was crying as I watched the news. So I saw her on the TV and I said, I want to help her. And I want to thank China, because it had already taught me many lessons just in 2 months. China had made me a better person. So every night after

0: after Tai Chi, I went back in my apartment for 2 months and I started to research on the internet to find somebody or some organization that would help Miss Yin. I found a couple of organizations, but they all wanted to take a commission to get the money to China. I would not agree to that. It was either all the money or no donation. Finally, an organization in Boston, Massachusetts, who I do not remember who they are, said that they would give me $5,000. Well, Miss Yin only made $250 a year. $5,000 in 1999 was 20 years of income. So then I had to work to find a way to get the money to her. Central government in Beijing was willing to get the money, and then they promised that they would get the money to her. And that's how it all started. I heard in December that the money had arrived in Beijing, and then I never heard anything else. In May of 2000, Mr. Bai said to me, S, tell your students you are going away for a week. I said to him, where am I going? He said, I cannot tell you, but you will cry. Bring your suit and you will cry. I knew in China, if they told me to bring my suit, it was something important. So I texted my supervisor in New York City from the teacher exchange program. And I said to her, do you know anything about this trip? And she said, yes, I know, but I cannot tell you, but you will cry. So I told my students, Mr. Bai told me that I was very lucky to go to Neimongol, to the grassland in Neimongol. Inner Mongolia. He had always dreamed to go to the grassland, but he had never been there. Mr. Bai had become my brother. So I told him the only way I would go was if they let him come with me to be my translator, because I do not speak Chinese. They said Mr. Bai could come with me, so we flew to Hohhot,
1: the provincial capital of Inner Mongolia.
0: Yes. We got off of the plane and we went to a hotel in Hohhot, where we had a banquet that night. I was sitting at the round table, one of the round tables, and Chinese tradition, I was in the guest of honor seat. So I was facing the door of the banquet room. The door opened and Miss Yin walked in the door. I was stunned. I turned to Mr. Bai and I said, Mr. Bai, that's the lady from the television show in October. And he said, yes, that's why you're here. I jumped out of my seat and like an American, I went over and I gave her a big hug. Chinese traditional women do not hug men in public, and especially a foreigner in public. Yeah. And she does not speak English. So she was very, very scared. After she calmed down, we went back to the table and they served us dinner. Inner Mongolian lamb banquet.
1: What did she tell you through Mr. Bai?
0: She told me about the forest and how she had planted the trees. And that the next day we were going to go to her house. So that night after the banquet, like 10 o'clock at night, Mr. Bai says to me, oh, by the way, which is typical Chinese, you always wait to the last minute to tell somebody something. You never tell them anything in advance. So Mr. Bai tells me, it's funny, but it's true. Mr. Bai tells me at 10 o'clock at night, that in the morning, at 9 o'clock in the morning, I'm going to give a speech to 500 Communist Party members. This is 10 o'clock at night, and I have to write a

0: speech at for 9 o'clock in the morning.
1: Yeah.
0: I don't speak Chinese. Mr. Bai said, no problem. I will translate. So I did a speech in a small elementary school in Hohhot to 500 communist men.
2: So they were like the local officials and also people responsible for implement the project of forestation together with Ms. Yin, right?
0: Yes, they were locals and some members from Beijing.
2: I see.
0: When I was done, and Dasha Shah from CCTV was outside waiting for me.
2: That's terrific.
0: And we drove for hours over the sand. There were no roads. There were no villages. There were no houses. In the middle of the desert, there was a hole, a big hole in the desert. Miss Yin came out of the hole. She was digging a water hole for the trees. I saw her. We said hello. And she started to point all around the desert. She said, this is your forest. This is your forest. This is your forest. Three times. The third time she called it my forest, I said to Mr. Bai, why is she calling it my forest? It is not my forest. And Mr. Bai said, Beijing, central government, is calling it the Sikorsky Forest. I said, no. All I did was put this money together, but I did not do this for the forest to be named after me. She showed me the little saplings. When I tell you that the saplings were no bigger than this pen, that was the size of the saplings that she was putting in the desert, digging a hole with a stick and dropping the sapling in the desert.
2: I see.
0: Then we drove to her house and she made a delicious noodle dish. I came back to America in June of 2000. In December of 2000, I got Mr. Bai sent me a letter that Miss Yin had sent her to him to send to me, and he translated it into English with a picture of a very large white stone in the desert, calling it the Sikorsky Forest, with an excerpt, a part of my speech on the stone.
2: Wow.
0: Sadly, my school in America got black mold. I don't know if you know what black mold is, but it's very bad. It's black, it goes all over your walls. It can be very dangerous.
2: I see.
0: So at a school, they threw all my stuff away. So they threw away all my pictures of Miss Yin, all my pictures of the forest, the letter, everything they threw in the garbage. I lost everything. And so I lost contact for 27 years.
2: You know, as because in China, there is a traditional saying, it takes 10 years to make a forest. It takes 100 years to build a person. Of course, this is an analogy, but it shows how much effort one needs to make in order to raise a child through education. And it's so interesting that these two stories about the trees, about a person, and about a bridge between your part of the world and this part of the world really beautifully reflected and crystallization in the story that we are talking about today, 27 years later.
0: If a simple world history teacher from America can somehow find a simple Chinese woman in the desert of China in Inner Mongolia and somehow, some way, work together to create this forest, the world can find a way to work together. It's not easy. It takes a lot of obstacles and a lot of time. But in America, we say if there's a will, there's a way. And I had a will. I had a will.

0: cult to help her. She had a dream to make China beautiful.
1: When you were teaching your students in America, you were saying earlier that you try to tell them stories about Chinese history. What were some of the stories you love to tell them and the story that they really enjoy? I mean, for students coming from a small town in Pittsburgh.
0: Well, first of all, I returned to China in 2004 for 1 month. And after I went back to the Luoyang Foreign Language School and Mr. Baifun. Upon returning to America is when he sent me the life-size terracotta warrior. So I had the terracotta warrior put in my school until I retired.
1: Oh, I see.
0: So every year I told the story of Shi Huang Di and the whole Qin dynasty.
1: Right.
0: American students, sometimes that's hard to get them to appreciate the history of other places. And I taught 11, 12, and 13-year-olds.
1: Oh, I see.
0: They haven't really made the connection to the world. So Chinese history doesn't mean a lot to them, but I tried to make it as interesting as possible so that they would appreciate it. It's easier sometimes to teach the Roman history and the Greek history because it connects to American history. So the fact that I went to China made my class much more interesting. In fact, when I did Shi Huang Di and the Qin Dynasty, I would invite the other history classes and we would all join together in the library and I would teach all three history classes at the same time.
1: Really? How would you let them relate, you know, to what you are trying to teach?
0: Yes, but I could make it real because I was there. So I was there, so they listened. They would then ask me questions all about China. And my philosophy of teaching is if my student, first of all, there are no stupid questions except the question that nobody asks. Second of all, if my students asked me any question whatsoever, I would always give them an answer. And if I didn't have the answer, I would tell them, I don't know. It was okay for the teacher to say, I don't know, but I will get back to you. And I would research, and the next day I would get back to them with the answer. I never left the student without an answer to their question. So because I lived it in China, I was able to answer their questions. And that made it interesting to them. Mm. Because the other teachers never went to China. So all they were doing was teaching out of a textbook. I was teaching out of real life.
1: As the Chinese would say, one need to travel 10,000 miles and read 10,000 books.
0: Yes, absolutely. Like I said, I'm in Australia because I have now gone to all seven continents.
1: Mm, good for you.
0: So I have done my travels.
1: Good for you. So I see Ronald with a wild heart, so to speak. So what was it like for you to be a middle school teacher for decades in America? Because here in China, people have been hearing about challenging problems in American educational system, about whether students are interested in learning. Certainly, they are very different from Chinese students who are always memorizing, you know, competing among themselves.
0: Your students, from what I was told, 1 out of 10 students may make it to a university. I taught middle school, junior high school. Even teachers, everybody said that's the craziest age to teach.
1: Mm-hmm.
0: 11, 12, 13, 14-year-olds is the hardest age to teach. I loved it. I'm that crazy that was the place I needed to be. But I believe the way to get to the students is that you don't make your students change to you. You as the teacher have to change to each and every student that you have. It's your job to get to your students.

0: Another quick funny story. When I got to Loyon Foreign Language School, I walked into my classroom. There was one step from the floor to the blackboard.
1: Okay.
0: I asked what it's for, and I was told that's where the teacher stands, up on that step. I said, no way. There's no way I'm standing on that step. So I never stood on the step, and I would sit on top of my students' desk and talk and teach with them. The first time I sat on a student's desk, they didn't know what to do. They were like, what the heck? What's going on here? My teacher is sitting on my desk. I wanted them to feel what it was like in America. I came down to their level. I didn't want to teach down to my Chinese students. And that's how I taught in America also. I never talked down. If I had a handicapped child, I found the way to get to that handicapped child. Another quick, funny story. I had a student of mine in America who wasn't doing his homework. And he told, and I said to him, why aren't you doing your homework? And he said, I can never remember to bring my book home. I said, okay. So that day after school, I drove to his house. I drove to his house after school. His sister answered the door. I had taught his older sister. I handed her a textbook. I said, give this to your brother at dinner. When you're eating dinner with your mother and dad. The next day the kid came in the classroom and he said, Mr. S, I can't believe what you did. And I said, what did I do? I didn't do anything. He said, not only did you bring the book to me, but my sister gave it to me in front of my parents. I looked at the student and said, guess you're going to do your homework now. or I'm coming back.
1: Right. Did he do your homework?
0: Never again did he not do his homework. Never again.
1: Well, you got your way.
0: But as a teacher, you go the extra mile. And that was one thing about Chinese teachers, especially in Loyon. Very, very strict, very, very strict, very, very traditional. And I brought a whole new way of doing things. And I wasn't afraid to do it. The school brought me there to teach the American way. I was teaching my students the American way.
1: Two generations of teachers in the house. Do you compare notes with your children sometimes? Do they know about your story?
0: Sometimes,
1: do they know that you are becoming such a big name in China?
0: Sometimes we talk different philosophies on doing things, but they're more the modern generation, right. And I'm the old school.
1: Well, you're not the old school, but certainly you have seen many things before. And you said you're going to hand down your terracotta warrior to your son?
0: That he will agree to let me put the terracotta warrior in his office at his school.
1: I see.
0: That would mean a lot to me. If he could. I think his students would really be excited to see it in his school. He's going to be a principal at an elementary school.
1: I will continue following this extraordinary story and bring you more in-depth reports later. And that is all the time we have for today. To learn more, search World Insight, visit our YouTube channel. Follow us on X and Facebook. I'm Tian Wei. On behalf of my teams here in Inner Mongolia and in Beijing, thanks for tuning in. I'll see you tomorrow. Bye for now.
2: Hey, smart buddy. Why did the neighbor's boy say I can't be a scientist?
3: Hi, Jane. Around 30% of scientists in the world are women. Statistically speaking, you are more likely to succeed in arts and literature.
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0: need to say please in the input.
1: Yes, but that's how I would talk to my kid.
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1: Now the news. I'm Wenjie. China and India have held the 25th round of talks between the two countries' special representatives on the boundary question in Beijing. Senior Chinese diplomat Wang Yi said China is ready to work with India to develop bilateral relations from a strategic and long-term perspective, be good neighbors and friends, as well as partners that help each other succeed. Wang said both sides should make dialogue, peace, consultation, and cooperation the mainstream. India's National Security Advisor Ajit Doval said the Indian side is willing to promote the accelerated improvement and development of India-China relations. Both sides reaffirmed that they will seek a fair, reasonable, and mutually acceptable package solution to the boundary question. The two sides agreed to hold the 26th round of talks in India in 2027. Chinese Vice Premier Liu Guozhong says China stands ready to work with all Asia-Pacific economic cooperation economies to build a more stable food security system. He made the remarks at the opening of the 11th APEC Food Security Ministerial Meeting in Hangzhou. Stressing the vital role APEC plays in safeguarding global food security, Liu called on APEC economies to jointly strengthen the foundation for food security by leveraging their own resource endowments. As a flagship event of the APEC China Year, the meeting featured policy dialogues on agricultural and rural development, as well as technological innovation. China and the United States held the third Track 1.5 dialogue in Beijing on Tuesday. Both sides expressed the need to strengthen communication and dialogue and enhance mutual political trust. About 40 Chinese and U.S. representatives participated in the dialogue, including personnel from Chinese government departments, local governments, think tanks and universities, as well as U.S. strategic and business community figures. China's southern and southeastern coastal regions are responding to gales and torrential rain unleashed by typhoons. Typhoon Nara made landfall on the coast of Hainan on Tuesday night. The province has stepped up patrols to halt fishing boats and control dam discharges. Guangxi region has deployed emergency power boat bridges to rescue those trapped in floods. Neighboring Guangdong province has closed its coastal tourist areas. Meanwhile, Typhoon Saudal has been bringing heavy wind and rain to southeastern China. Fujian province has begun evacuating personnel to safe areas. Iran and Oman have exchanged views on a phased framework that includes the establishment of a temporary joint shipping corridor in the Strait of Hormuz. They also discussed implementing a joint project to demine the waterway. This came after the Omani foreign minister visited Tehran, where he met his Iranian counterpart. A statement said the technical negotiations between the two countries will continue with the aim of agreeing on a permanent shipping corridor. The Canadian federal government has announced retaliatory tariffs on over 700 U.S. goods valued at about $20 billion U.S. dollars. Officials said the countermeasures match the total value of Canadian products targeted by the latest 50% U.S. tariffs. The counter-tariffs are scheduled to take effect officially on September 8th. They are concentrated on sectors such as steel, dairy, appliances, agricultural equipment, pulp and paper, and electronics. In addition to the tariffs, the federal government also announced an assistance package for domestic businesses and workers, primarily targeting small and medium-sized enterprises. The U.S. State Department is working with the Department of Homeland Security to identify and revoke the non-migrant visas of foreigners who apply for asylum. The remarks from a State Department spokesperson came after U.S. media outlets reported that the Trump administration is preparing to revoke the business and tourism visas of up to 200,000 foreigners. The spokesperson said the number of revocations remains dynamic and will be done on a rolling basis. The Washington Post reported that the move is expected to apply to those granted B1 and B2 visas between 2016 and 2026 who have sought asylum or are now seeking asylum. And that's the news. I'm Wenjie.
2: A roundup of the main business news from China and elsewhere. This is Global Business.
3: Canada hits back at the United States in retaliation to President Donald Trump's steep new tariffs on Canadian goods. I'm Sean Caleb's in Washington, D.C. Also coming up in our Food for Thought segment, do you really know what's on your plate? Food safety concerns are piling up across the United States. But first up, new escalation in the U.S.-Canada trade war. Ottawa has announced retaliatory dollar-for-dollar tariffs on $20 billion worth of U.S. goods. This comes just days after trade talks collapsed and the Trump administration slapped punishing levies on its northern neighbor. Walter Morris in our newsroom with more on why neither side is ready to back off.
4: Canadian officials say they're taking steps to protect Canada, and Tuesday morning, U.S. President Donald Trump lashed out on social media. He says Canada is the most difficult and unreasonable country he has dealt with. The harsh words come days after trade negotiations broke down between the United States and Canada. Over the weekend, Trump imposed new 50% tariffs on $20 billion worth of Canadian imports. Tuesday, Trump wrote on Truth Social that Canada has been, quote, ripping off the United States for decades. He says Canadian tariffs have unfairly targeted U.S. farmers and driven many U.S. companies out of business. In one post, he called Canadians entitled, and he even suggested changing the name of a Great Lake. Monday, Trump announced that he's raising tariffs to 50% on cars, trucks, auto parts, and steel from Canada starting January 1st, 2027. And Tuesday, Canada's finance minister responded to the new Trump tariffs by announcing dollar-for-dollar reciprocal tariffs. Next month, Canada will impose retaliatory tariffs on about $20 billion worth of American goods. Canada is targeting more than 700 U.S.-made products in addition to the existing counter tariffs that are already in place. The list extends beyond industrial goods and will impact everyday consumer items like seafood, dairy, clothing, cosmetics, and some paper products. Canadian officials say the counter tariffs are designed to protect Canadian industries and workers. The government is also rolling out a support package for small and medium-sized businesses that are impacted by the trade war. Officials say it will provide billions of dollars in cash flow to companies and workers who will be hurt by the new tariffs.
5: Canada will meet the moment. Canadians will meet the moment. We will meet the moment together. And as the Prime Minister has said, we will support our workers, our businesses, and our industry with whatever it takes for as long as it takes. Our negotiating team and the Prime Minister work tirelessly on behalf of all Canadians. But ultimately, the terms proposed by the U.S. administration were uneconomic, unfair, and ultimately unacceptable.
4: And Trump posted this image Tuesday amid the escalating trade war. He wrote, "The United States is giving serious consideration to changing the name of Lake Ontario to Lake America, and that we don't expect to be doing business with Ontario any longer. Canada's reciprocal tariffs will go into effect September 8th. Walter Moore, CGTN, Washington.
3: And as we just told you, Canada's Prime Minister Mark Carney has announced $7.5 billion in support for workers and businesses hit by the escalating trade war. Small businesses are among those most affected. CGTN's Nina DeVries reports.
6: Hockey. It's a major sport played in Canada and a significant symbol of the country's identity. Now, products associated with the game are among those affected by the new 50% tariffs imposed by the U.S., specifically hockey sticks. Joey Walsh owns a company called The Hockey Stick Man, which has several locations in Ontario, including in Vaughan, a city just outside Toronto. He's frustrated by the latest tariffs.
7: I think that nobody wants to see commercial recreational products being hit with more tariffs. That's going to be a barrier to entry for kids in sports and recreation.
6: Joey explains that only his Canada-made hockey sticks made of wood or that are refurbished are affected by the tariffs. But other items, such as skates and goalie equipment produced here, are also being hit, he says. He wants U.S. customers to know that he is planning to cover the cost of tariffs for them, and he hopes his business won't be hit too hard.
7: We'll see the impact over the next few weeks.
6: He also acknowledges there are other businesses that will be far worse off than his, and that's a concern echoed by experts in the business industry. Smaller businesses are expected to feel the blow much more this time around. According to the Canadian Federation of Independent Business, about 40% of small Canadian exporters will be hit by these latest tariffs, and about one-third could expect to see their revenue drop by 50% or more. In a media statement, the president of CFIB called on Ottawa to keep small businesses in mind in any talks with Washington going forward, saying, "More than anything, small firms are counting on government to resume negotiations as early as possible and ensure the impact on Canadian entrepreneurs is minimized in the interim." But when or even if those talks resume remains unclear. Canadian Prime Minister Mark Carney has said the U.S. needs to adjust its attitude toward trade talks before negotiations continue. Some experts say it could be a while.
8: So I'm afraid we're going to have a period either of heightening tensions or a period of, you know, freezed relations or a mix of the two, but I can't see going back to the negotiating table anytime soon.
6: For now, businesses like Joey Walsh's are just trying to cope with constant changes.
7: We want to go back to the way things were in that we could work together. I think that's the best for both countries. Hopefully, you know, we return to that level of stability.
6: Nina DeVries, CGTN, Vaughan, Canada.
3: Now, for Canadians living here in the United States, all this has been cause for concern. CGTN's Nitza Soledad Perez spoke to some Canadians living in Florida.
9: Finding those areas of mutual cooperation.
10: Trade talks between the United States and Canada, longtime allies, collapsed last week. And the fallout is reaching Canadians far from the border. On Hollywood Beach, Florida, a longtime second home for many Canadians who winter here, so-called snowbirds. And retirees who reside here year-round are watching the relationship unravel between the two countries they call home.
11: I think it's a lot of egos involved. And one is trying to outdo the other. As a Canadian, we can do without Trump and his ludicrousy.
10: Do you think it's going to affect your people?
11: No, I don't think so. I think we're much stronger than what the Americans feel or think.
12: I'm in favor of it. I don't think he should pulverize Canada, but he needs to make them wake up. It's been a long time, and it's a long time coming.
13: I don't think it's unfair at all. The two countries are going to separate, and at the end of the day, they're not going to be friends. So I just think that's pretty sad for myself as a Toronto citizen.
10: In Washington, officials are trying to downplay the tariffs' impact. And in Ottawa, the government is preparing to retaliate and threaten to escalate further still. The new U.S. tariffs, 50% on a wide range of Canadian goods, from lumber to hockey equipment, took effect after negotiations broke down last week. But U.S. officials say they don't expect a spike in inflation. This

0: Covers 0.06% of U.S. consumption. The vast majority of goods that our small businesses trade in are made in the USA or they're duty-free. So this is something where we don't actually expect a huge impact.
1: Canada's prime minister has promised to match the tariffs dollar for dollar starting September 8th.
2: But an attitude at the negotiation table that Canada is a subsidiary of the United States, the Canadian industry is going to be disadvantaged relative to American industry, that we're going to set up terms so that over time Canadian industry is going to face constant headwinds, that's not something we're going to accept.
1: The fight may not stop there. Trump is threatening more tariffs, while Ontario's premier warns Canada could cut off electricity and critical minerals if tensions keep rising. For Canadians who've built lives on this side of the border, the trade war isn't abstract. It's a personal question of identity, cost, and allegiance to their second home. Mitza Soledad Perez, GTN, Hollywood, Florida.
3: Okay, coming up on our program, the Trump administration threatens new economic sanctions on Iran and its trading partners. Beijing is pushing back. Welcome back, everyone. Beijing is voicing strong opposition to those fresh sanctions announced by the United States on Monday against Iran and calling on all parties to exercise restraint.
4: The Chinese side has repeatedly stated China firmly opposes illegal unilateral sanctions that lack a legal basis under international law and are not authorized by the UN Security Council. Economic warfare and extreme pressure will not help solve problems. It will only intensify conflicts.
3: Beijing also says it will safeguard its rights and interests and said that China-Iran cooperation has always been within the framework of international law and should not be disrupted. Oman's foreign minister was in Iran Tuesday for talks on the Strait of Hormuz. The two sides agreed on a framework to restore safe navigation, including a temporary shipping lane and plans to demine the waterway. Meanwhile, Tehran says it's ready for tougher U.S. sanctions and predicts those sanctions will fail. And global oil prices extended their retreat Tuesday, hitting a one-week low as traders saw U.S. sanctions on Iran as less risky than military escalation. Brent crude falling more than 4% now at about $88 a barrel. The U.S. benchmark, WTI, dropping more than 3% now at $82. Investors largely shrugging off the threat of renewed military action, betting instead on lower risks to oil supplies. And despite falling oil prices, U.S. gas is still averaging more than $4 a gallon, and consumers aren't feeling much relief. Consumer confidence has now fallen to a seven-month low. The Conference Board's Consumer Confidence Index falling to 89.4. That is the second straight decline and lowest since back in January. Views of current conditions improved nearly 7%, but expectations for the next 6 months fell 6%. The economy remains the biggest concern, with consumers citing inflation, gas and food prices, war, trade, as well as job security. Now, plenty for Wall Street investors to digest on this Tuesday. Let's take a look. U.S. stocks finishing the day higher as tech rebounded and oil prices fell. The Dow and S&P 500 gaining about 0.3% each. The Nasdaq leading the way, up nearly 0.7% in value on the day. Investors also welcoming lower Treasury yields while focusing on the upcoming NVIDIA earnings and fresh inflation data that is due out later in the week. Our Food for Thought segment coming your way next. As the UN tackles global food security, another question is hitting closer to home in the United States. Just how safe is food on American plates? We'll have that story next.

0: time for our Food for Thought segment. The UN Security Council is tackling one of the world's most urgent crises, hunger driven by war. Meeting on Tuesday to zero in on how conflict is fueling food emergencies around the globe. Last year, acute hunger hit its highest level ever recorded. And for the first time this century, two famines were confirmed at once, one in the Sudan, one in Gaza. Global food security also taking center stage. In China this week, the 11th APEC Food Security Ministerial Meeting opened in Hangzhou in the eastern Zhejiang province. Regional economies have adopted a joint declaration to strengthen the resilience of regional food systems. CGTN's Wang Ye reports.
1: Around 200 representatives from the 21 APEC economies, the APEC Secretariat, and international organizations gathered in Hangzhou to discuss food security and agricultural development. The meeting adopted a joint declaration calling for continued cooperation to improve food production and quality, boost efficiency, and strengthen the resilience of regional food systems. It also adopted principles on innovation and digitalization, establishing a framework to strengthen decision-making, connectivity, and responses across the food chain.
2: Well, it's been a great success for 21 APEC economies to come together to discuss how technology and innovation can promote resilience in the region. As you know, we are facing a number of crises, if you like, supply chain blockages. So it's really something that we need to come together and find agreement on. How do we mitigate the risks that we face with rising fertilizer costs, uncertainty about supply and demand, with rising temperatures?
1: Disruptions to supply chains, rising input costs, and increasingly extreme weather are placing additional pressure on food production across the region. Against this backdrop, technology is creating new opportunities to monitor risks, respond to emerging challenges, and make more informed decisions in agriculture.
3: It requires a good amount of data sharing. I'm pretty sure geographic indication, environmental sustainability programs that has been supported in China can be implemented in PNG, in Papua New Guinea. We use the program, that system, to establish a resilient ecosystem planning process so that we are able to monitor the environment and weather systems, we monitor the ecosystem.
1: APEC economies account for nearly 40% of the world's population and arable land and produce nearly half of world's food. That puts the Asia Pacific at heart of global food security. As the world faces growing uncertainty, participants emphasize greater openness and cooperation to build regional food systems that are more resilient. Wang Yue, CGTN, Hangzhou, Zhejiang Province.
0: From the grocery store to the dinner table, Americans expect the food they eat to be safe. But a series of food recalls and foodborne illnesses have, in recent weeks, led to questions over the safety of food Americans are eating. Kate Fisher reports from here in Washington.
4: A field full of iceberg lettuce should signal health. But the popular salad ingredient is one of many fresh foods facing safety warnings in the U.S. this year. An outbreak of illness caused by the Cyclospora parasite linked to iceberg lettuce has sickened thousands of Americans. Some of the tainted produce was traced to Mexico, where it was grown by U.S. company Taylor Farms, and a voluntary recall followed. But the concerns stretch beyond leafy greens. Foodborne illness investigations are also underway for salmonella outbreaks linked to foods like eggs and jalapenos.
5: You know, we have 345 or whatever illnesses that are traced to the jalapeno peppers. We have potentially something around 22,000 from six different Cyclospora outbreaks. And those are just the illnesses that have been documented. There have been estimates that something like of the illnesses that are reported, that it's perhaps 6 to 10 times more people.
4: Salmonella and cyclosporiasis infections can cause diarrhea, fever, and stomach cramps, enough to put many Americans off their food.
6: Well, personally, I'm scared now. I'm scared to eat lettuce. You know, it's really changing the idea of everything on lettuce. And, you know, that's supposed to be healthy for us, you know, but I don't know, man. I stopped eating it ever since that, though. and I love lettuce.
7: It's like, well, where do you go? What do you do other than grow your own? Which I know some people who are. You know, if they have any kind of patch of land or whatever, they're starting to grow their own so they can have control over it. But that's not possible for a lot of people.
4: The outbreaks have raised questions over whether recent cuts in staffing at U.S. agencies, including the Centers for Disease Control and the Food and Drug Administration, may have affected the federal government's response.
5: Certainly, there are a lot of folks in the advocacy community who have been concerned about some of the

0: cutbacks at particularly the FDA, because I mean, this is their job, and the CDC. So this is their job. Did it delay inspections? You know, did somebody drop the ball? I think those questions are worth asking. I don't think we know yet to say, you know, that the same level of workers that we had last year would have prevented this.
1: The situation's also complicated by the fact there are multiple agencies involved in food safety in the US, including the CDC, state and local health departments, the FDA, the USDA's Food Safety and Inspection Service, and the food industry itself. It means a single contamination problem can move through a complicated chain of various authorities. So while officials work to determine what went wrong, Americans are left wondering if they can trust the food on their plate. Kate Fisher, CGTN, Washington.
2: Okay, to talk more about the growing consumer and farmer concern over rising food recalls, we're joined by Jack Bobo. Jack's the executive director at the UCLA Rothman Family Institute for Food Services. Jack, it's great to see you again. Welcome.
3: Thank you.
2: So we have seen, as we just detailed, a string of high-profile recalls and outbreaks this summer in the United States. So people have to be wondering, are food safety problems becoming more common, or are we just hearing about them more?
3: Well, it's a little bit of both. In general, for decades, food safety outbreaks declined, but in the last decade or so, they've been pretty flat. However, you know, we've also improved our detection ability. So some of this is just that we've done a better job of being able to identify the problems. But in the last year, and particularly with this current outbreak, things are definitely worse than they were last year. I mean, 10, 15 times more cases than there were last year. So in this particular situation, the numbers are absolutely up.
2: So talk about that. We're better at detecting these kind of problems, but salmonella seems to be a recurring problem in the center of several recent cases. Why is it still so difficult to keep pathogens out of the modern food supply?
3: Well, it really has to do with the nature of the disease. And so salmonella is everywhere in the environment, and livestock and animals have salmonella. And so it ends up getting into the waterways, and then that water is used to spray plants. And so it's not something so much that's coming from the plants themselves, but it's the nature of our food system. If you grow things outdoor and you use water to irrigate, then they're going to be exposed to this. And then it becomes very difficult to eliminate it once it's already in that food supply chain.
2: And Jack, people in the United States are also keenly aware of the Trump budget cuts, and people are concerned with the dramatic effect that these cuts are having, severe cuts at the FDA, CDC, USDA. As a nation, we can identify the concerns, and we're getting better at it, even as you just said. But what happens when budget cuts sink their teeth into something like this? It's just a perfect storm for making people sick all across the country.
3: Yeah, it is unfortunate that the current budget cuts are coming at, you know, this particular time. But it's also the case that we have never adequately funded FDA in order to be able to tackle this problem. The number of inspectors is just not up to the challenge. I think FDA inspects about 1,000 shipments crossing the border, and the goal in the legislation is 19,000 inspections a year. And so even before this crisis, we were doing a pretty dismal job of trying to, you know, track and prevent these things from happening.
2: Yeah, I have to push back a bit, because the FDA also lost anywhere between 19 and 30 some percent of its workforce. And so a bad situation seems to be a crisis situation at this point. What's it going to take for people to understand and the government levels that we need inspectors, that this is important money well spent to keep Americans safe and healthy in terms of what they eat?
3: Yeah, and I take your point. I mean, I spent much of my career working for the U.S. government on food policy issues, and a lot of this depends on what people care about. And in order for FDA and for the regulatory agencies to take this seriously, the public needs to take seriously the safety of our food supply. And unfortunately, or fortunately, our food has been relatively safe for so long that people, you know, no longer realize that, you know, that's something that doesn't happen by accident. It's something that really requires diligence. And, you know, we need to be calling our elected officials and letting them know that not just to have laws that say that we should

0: keep food safe, but to give the resources necessary to deliver it.
1: Yeah, perhaps this will be a wake-up call, but really one contaminated ingredient can end up in numerous products, brands, and stores across multiple states. So this complexity, this consolidation of America's food supply chain, it seems that it has increased the potential scale of any kind of outbreak.
0: Yeah, so on one hand, consolidation can be a good thing, because if you have very high standards and you have one operator that's doing the consolidation of it and the cleaning, that in theory, that could make the food supply chain better. And because you're, instead of having 10,000 distributors or producers of this, you have one operation. The downside is exactly what you're suggesting. If you have one that's producing produce for 15,000 restaurants, and then it's going into 50,000 different products, then it reduces the chance a problem will occur. But when the problem occurs, it is far more spread out. So there is a trade-off in that.
1: Yeah, I think you made some excellent points, Jack. That's it for this edition of Global Business. I'm Sean Caleb, and do take care.

0: As you sip your morning coffee, we transport you from the sea of tulips in the countryside to the exciting moments of table tennis worlds.
1: France 3-0 to win the men's team title at table tennis.
0: As you commute in the hustle and bustle of rush hour traffic, we guide you to navigate from intricacies of global markets,
2: international monetary fund,
0: tech revolutions,
3: to
0: the El Nino triggered fires.
4: History says over 90 active fires.
0: As you gather around a community event, we provide you the vibrant sounds on different topics, such as how AI empowers education,
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0: Some say Chinese is one of the most difficult languages in the world, and learning it is almost impossible.
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0: Only because you're not learning it in the right way. 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

0: imbalances or simply sliding into protectionism? Is China being blamed for problems that may have deeper domestic roots? And is China's development a threat, or is the world simply seeing a new wave of opportunities? Join today's dialogue with Joe Mi, Senior Research Fellow at the Chinese Academy of International Trade and Economic Cooperation, Radhika Desai, Director of the Geopolitical Economy Research Group, and Saurabh Gupta, Senior Asia-Pacific International Relations Policy Specialist at the Institute for China-America Studies.
1: Well, Radhika, welcome to the discussion. There has been some writings, you know, politically and academically about the China Shock 1.0, China Shock 2.0. To start off, tell us, what do these terms mean?
2: Well, China Shock 1.0 simply refers to the period, particularly beginning in the 1990s and 2000s, when Chinese goods began entering Western markets. And at that time, they were relatively lower value goods. So, you know, the usual story, clothes, toys, footwear, etc. But now, so that was China Shock 1.0, because what it did is it basically made it unviable. Western countries essentially decided to accept these exports and use that as a way of keeping prices down. Mm-hmm. So the storied effectiveness of central banks of Western countries, people like Alan Greenspan, in keeping inflation low was directly the result of, well, whatever you may want to call it, China shock or the China factor or the China benefits that flowed to the Western economies. Now what's happening under China shock, so-called 2.0, is that China's ability to manufacture higher technology goods is beginning to affect the competitiveness of Western products. The West has been used to dominating the market for higher value goods, for high technology goods. And now China's increasing competence in producing these is threatening them. And I should say that the Western economies find this politically very difficult to manage. And I'll tell you why. Because thanks to their own decision to outsource so much of low-value production, basically many Western countries now have a disproportionately higher amounts of higher-value labor. And if these people are unemployed, if their employment is affected, and remember they're also being sort of attacked by AI or the threat of AI, etc., this is going to create greater political chaos, because the credential, professional, managerial class, the higher value labor has basically been the mainstay of the political support for these regimes. And I use the word advisedly. I'm not using it as a bad word. I'm speaking of a system of rule. Secondly, they have already outsourced the other production. So now what remains of production in their societies is going to be affected. And this is very shocking for them. And it has also heightened the fear of falling among the professional managerial class. If they are demoted, if their incomes go down, if their status goes down, are essentially, and of course the politicians are doing everything to exploit the racial divide. So now they fear not just falling into the working class, but falling into an immigrant, often non-white working class. So for all these reasons, China Shock 2.0 has been exceedingly difficult for Western countries to manage.
1: Well, I think in a sense it's understandable, the concern. Mr. Zhou Mi, you know, when they see the strong competitiveness, you know, or strong competition from the Chinese side, not only from say low-skilled, let's say, products to the high-end manufacturing, then there is pressure, as Radhika says. What's the Chinese response?
3: Well, I think that in my understanding that China is trying to provide more opportunities, something that many of the Western countries haven't realized, like their dreams to control the emission of the carbons, to trying to control the climate change, and also trying to benefit from the intelligent products. So China's companies are providing the solutions together with the products. It's not just because that they are having some competitiveness in the labors, in the land, or in some any other factors. I think that is because the Chinese enterprises are really trying to grasp the opportunities and trying to integrate the abilities of the manufacturing together with the technology. So they are helping, you know, these kind of dreams to be realized. I think that is definitely what the Western countries really need. Without the efforts or products of Chinese companies, I think that many Western countries will have to deal with the problems just

0: talk and talk and will never make it into the reality. So the trade between China and our partners, no matter from the Western countries or Global South, is really our kind of factors based on the market. Market-driven factors is the main reasons why they are providing so many such a large demand from the import of China. And based on that kind of scenarios, Chinese companies also trying to address the specific and individual demands in different local markets and to trying to address these problems by different individual products. This is a kind of a very good thing to benefit both sides. So they are not just our threat, they are really our opportunity.
1: Okay, then you are also talking about what the Chinese companies are doing by investing in, say, the destination countries, so to help, in the sense, maybe create jobs and, of course, revenue. But Mr. Gupta, what does this kind of, you know, sometimes we say, you know, a finger pointing, you know, like, oh, there's overcapacity from the Chinese side, there's an industrial subsidy, that's why the Chinese, you know, are exporting so much to us, to our market. What does it say also about their own market, about their own manufacturing here?
2: I think it says actually a lot of how they have not prepared themselves to be competitive in many industries. You know, in India's industries like renewables, new industries, there is space for the government to get involved in planning and in supporting it and incubating industries. And China has done that. And for a long time, we have known that we will need EVs and we would need large capacity batteries. But many of these of the Western countries have not, you know, they already had dominant players who had captured local market share. And those dominant players were just a little too lazy, a little too complacent to actually begin to go down the route and try to make more modern techniques and modern manufacturing. And now they've suddenly been caught flat-footed by the Chinese, because the Chinese are hyper-competitive in certain in many advanced technologies and in many advanced segments. And well, you know, the issue of overcapacity and all those things, we can come to that discussion. And there is some merit in that, in those accusations. But that is being used as a shield to kind of be protectionist and block China's entry and market access in many of these sectors. And ultimately, it is those folks who will be doing the blocking, the fundamental blocking, who will be the losers. And there are countries, say the Western Europeans, who understand the nature of the challenge, who are scared of what and anxious of what might happen, but also realize that they need to up their own game and be more competitive. And so China will find partners with whom it can find win-win solutions and bespoke solutions to this manufacturing crisis in Western markets. But if you are just going to go down the protectionist route, you are not going to be part of this conversation, and you are going to exclude yourself from a major industry or industries which will determine our future going forward.
1: Well, radical, of course, you know, along with the China shock, let's say, you know, such narrative, China, you know, has been often presented as a major, or Chinese industrial rise as a major cause of, say, I don't know, for the lack of words, manufacturing decline in the West, in the US, in European countries. Probably that's not that fair, let's say. There are also other factors that we've mentioned about you know, high energy prices in their own countries. As you said, the labor costs are high, etc. So that's automation, for example, application. Probably that's also caused the problem, you know, but you know, politically it's easy, I mean, to point finger at China, let's say.
3: Absolutely. So first of all, let me say that the deindustrialization or the manufacturing decline that the West is suffering from is a disaster entirely of the making of Western policymakers, because they have followed neoliberal policies. Now, neoliberal policies are generally understood as being about free markets and free trade, but in reality, they're never about free markets and free trade. They're really about doing the bidding of the capitalist class, and in particular, the top levels of the capitalist class, the corporate capitalist classes. These people have done two things. On the one hand, they have not been investing. China has been able to continue growing at such a spectacular pace. Even now, it is still posting about 5% growth rates, which all Western countries could envy. Why? Because China, thanks to its state-directed economy, is able to ensure enough control over capital within China as to ensure a very healthy level of investment. Investment always increases demand. And that's a good thing. Secondly, China has been expanding demand. China has been pursuing dual circulation now for a long time. So they are expanding their own domestic market and so on. In the Western countries and in much of the rest of the world, they are suffering from nearly five decades of neoliberalism, which also involves shrinking of demand, demand destruction, essentially. Because when you pursue policies in which more and more of the income is going into the pockets of rich people who don't have to spend it, and less is going in the pockets of poor people, demand is limited. And so what a lot of these accusations about overcapacity, etc., really mean is the refusal of Western countries to expand demand. They don't want to expand demand because it would empower ordinary working people. It would put them in a better position where they might question the overall direction of their economies, why so much power is being given to tiny slivers of the topmost capitalist and so on. So, and finally, the biggest failure of the West is essentially the refusal of Western regimes. And again, I use this word not as a bad word, but not as a swear word, but as a simple description of the system of rule. For the last nearly 50 years, they have been doing the bidding of the capitalist classes. They do not control the capitalist classes. Mm-hmm. The capitalist classes control them. So this is how you get this disaster, and it becomes convenient to blame China for it.
1: Well, Jomi, you know, if you look at the allegation, you know, overcapacity in China, they say, oh, that's why China is exporting so much, because somehow they're not able to digest all what they manufacture. But then Professor Justin Hogg from the UK said in one opinion piece, and you know, despite the absolute number of the Chinese exports, the per capita export, you know, China ranks only like 104 globally. If you compare, like Germany stands at 26, the UK 42, the US 63. So per capita wise, China is not exporting giant or somehow disproportionately high in that respect.
0: Okay, yeah, in my understanding that we are still in the process of opening up. That is what China is in the position of the global supply chains. So most of this trade happening in the coastal area of China. So it has to say that not all these Chinese cities are involved in the global trade. And many of them are starting to do more. Like in Chongqing, they are starting to export more EVs to other countries or electronics. So we are still in the process. And I want to say that if you're trying to talk about the overcapacity, it should be put in the range. What is the range of the comparison? Mm-hmm. In my understanding, the range should be the global market instead of just the Western market. So if we put the sum of this demand and the supply together, I would say that the capacity is still not enough, because all of us want not only to have this kind of new technology products, we want better and better products. So in this regard, I think that we still need more supply. This supply is based on the, you know, market-driven competition. This competition is fair. We need to provide a better environment instead of just trying to discriminate the certain companies from certain countries. That is what we believe as a globalization. That is the rules we all agreed in the multinational organization like the WTO.
1: Well, Radhika, if you look at the, I mean, China being competitive, I mean, we all see that. But previously, I would say the 1990s, maybe in early 2000, you can attribute this to the Chinese in the competitiveness to maybe cheap labor, you know, subsidies or you know, some support from the government, etc. But what about the now, you know, especially when people talk about China shock 2.0? What about the other factors like the, I don't know, supply chain networks, which is sophisticated in China, logistics, which is strong, and also first-class infrastructure, industrial clusters, and this accumulated tech capabilities today? Do they also play a role there?
3: Yes, they all play a role. But for me, the overarching, critically important factor, and perhaps the most fundamental factor, which stands behind all the positive things you're talking about, whether it's supply chain or logistics or infrastructure, is that there is a state that is planning the whole economy, including its future direction. So one of the things China is doing the world a great service by making all sorts of environmental technology available, whether it's solar panels or wind turbines or EVs or what have you. So China's ability to do this is thanks to the visionary capacities of the planning authorities, of the government.

0: which is able to see that China must expand in these areas. Indeed, today, in the context of the Iran war, one of the key reasons why the world is not being subject to a worse oil shock is because, number one, China, as a big consumer of oil, has not only had enough stockpiles, it has been diversifying away from oil sufficiently that it has not been forced to pay the higher prices, which means that it has not led to increases in prices. But for me, so what is ultimately very important is the ability of the state not only to identify high priority sectors, but then pursue them to create the capacity by encouraging both private sectors as well as laying out, you know, the efforts of the public sector. And remember, this is the environmental technology piece. This is part of a broader vision of developing new quality productive forces. So all along the line, China is excelling in producing these high technology products, and it seems as though it's going to retain its lead. Meanwhile, by contrast, as I say, and I'm sorry if I sound a bit repetitive, but I mean, look at the Trump administration. All he wants to do is give the AI firms who are investing in enormously energy intensive, environmentally destructive, water consuming AI farms with dubious results. It is not clear that this generative AI will be achieved. And the stock market investors are also increasingly concluding that. So the Magnificent Seven stocks have not been going up quite the same way. And everybody has stepped back and a bit saying that, okay, whether or not we believe in the ridiculous bet of these companies in creating generative artificial intelligence, as long as they are making these investments, chip makers will profit. So everybody is investing in the chip makers. So even the markets don't believe that. And markets, as you know, believe in all sorts of hype. So to me, what matters is the overall control by the state of capital and the ability of the planning mechanisms to produce the synergies between a still very substantial state sector and a vibrant private sector within China. This you don't see. Somebody mentioned industrial policy. In the West, everybody is talking about industrial policy, but what will be done in its name is to just shovel more and more tax money in the form of subsidies towards big corporations in with the view that they will produce, I don't know, armaments or something else that's required, the deemed necessary or what have you. And one final point, the drift towards armaments actually, and increasing production of armaments actually ties in with something else I was saying. There is a huge lack of demand. Ordinary people in Western Europe, in North America, are doing very badly. They are not generating demand. So how do you generate demand? By the government demanding arms and equipment, which nobody needs, which is going to keep the world at war, which is going to lead to the senseless destruction of lives, and it will not lead to either the Americans or the Europeans achieving any strategic objective.
1: Okay, Mr. Gupta, I think recently it's on the foreign affairs, there's a piece pointing out that, you know, the traditional development path has seen countries, you know, move from low-skilled manufacturing toward higher value industries. And then you see low-skilled industries moved from, say, Western countries to East Asia, Japan, and the Four Tigers and the Chinese mainland. But now it seems that they argue that, you know, China has not followed that that pattern because it remains highly competitive in labor intensive manufacturing, even as it moves up the value chain. So now the question, of course, people would say, you know, is there really a universal development path that every country is expected to follow? There's a good order, every country will follow that order. What's your take? What's your response to that kind of theory there?
2: My response is that I don't agree with the analysis in that article. Because, A, you know, China just put out a paper with regard to overcapacity, you know, a white paper. And I'm not talking of the overcapacity theme here. The point that one of the points that China made was that its higher value added exports, now their proportion has vastly increased in terms of its lower tech and lower value exports. So China is moving up the value chain, and its export basket and export profile is reflecting that. That's one. Secondly, we've heard this talk from the US side about transshipment. Now, why is there transshipment? Because there is Chinese production which is now being outsourced.

0: sourced and assembled in third countries, in the Vietnams and in Indonesia, in Mexico, and going to American markets. This itself is a sign that China is moving up the value chain, and that many of these lower tech or other or medium tech exports of final assembly of goods is happening from other countries. Now, where China has dominant strength and dominant power is in many intermediate goods. And this is where I think there's real homage to be paid to the vision of Jiang Zemin and Zhurongji, because the way they did it to create that manufacturing ecosystem in China was to say, anybody who wants to come in can come in, they can produce here, they can bring any input from wherever they want to produce here and export out. And that's what people did. But then the foreign manufacturers who were in China realized, you know, we can source our inputs from China actually, because there's a rising tide of competitiveness of intermediate input goods producers. And gradually, China began to kind of expand itself in terms of intermediate goods production within these value chains, and has managed to maintain that profile even today, even as it exits many of low tech, low assembly goods. And so I disagree with that analysis itself, and many of these countries who are really doing dynamically and well beneath China in the value chain are not so heated up, are not so upset with China. The Mexicos, the Vietnams, they value China's industrial capacity. So I think this is win-win for all parties involved. And if you are not going to build out your manufacturing ecosystem, or you're going to be protectionist, you're going to be on the outside, and you can just have complaints and not much more than that.
1: Yeah, obviously. It's not like that China is squeezing other developing countries in the development path there. Radhika here, you know, Adam Tooze, the economist, he wrote in a recent piece, he mentioned about this piece by Foreign Affairs, that, you know, the reference to t-shirts is telling, in his words, in today's fast fashion, there is a weight on both terms, you know, fashion and fast. China's success in delivering on both at unprecedentedly high speed and at unprecedentedly low cost isn't a low-scale operation at all. So it's not low-skilled, as people might think.
2: Yes, sure, absolutely. So I think what he's talking about is that there is enough of a, how can you say, nimbleness on the part of Chinese firms to be able to do that. So when these other authors, Subramaniam and his co-author, Shomik Chatterjee, they complain that, you know, China is still hogging low-value production, I think we have to see that it's not just low-value production. It is, of course, relatively lower value than, say, wind turbines or solar panels. But it represents an adaptation to the world market, which is of a very different order. And there, yeah, I think that there is something very interesting about the way in which China has become essentially part of the world economy, but in a way that allows it to, as I say, retain control. I mean, there is still very much a national economy in China. China hasn't globalized in that sense. China has remained a national economy capable of defending the interests of its vulnerable sectors and vulnerable sections of the population, but at the same time advancing the interests of new technologies and new technology sectors and so on. So it's done an exceedingly complex job, and you cannot do this without having a considerable amount of state capacity and, I would say, state vision. And there, again, you know, under the earlier reformers like Zhurongji or Jiang Zemin, you may have had a great deal of openness. But what you're now seeing is a much more complex operation where, because earlier during the open period, the United States and most Western companies were very welcoming of Chinese participation in the world economy because, as I said, it helped them to keep inflation low. It allowed in the cheap flow, the flow of cheap goods. And at that time, they had no clue that China would be able to so determinedly move up the value chain and keep moving up the value chain. So they were blithely assumed that this would not happen. So now you have a very different scenario.
1: Well, with that, we are coming to the end of discussion. Many thanks to our guests, Mr. Gupta, Radhika, and Domi. Thank you for your time and insights.
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1: From north to south, east to west, people in China are chasing their dreams and leaving their mark. Want to know how they beat the odds and made a difference? Footprints brings you the true life stories of their journeys.
2: Ever wondered what's actually going on in Africa through the perspective of an African? How are things really going between China and Africa? What's the narrative of this relationship? Well, get a perspective with China-Africa Talk. 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
1: Now the news. I'm Wen Jie. Officials say China has so far formulated nearly 200 key standards for artificial intelligence, aiming to guide the sector toward sound and orderly growth. Vice Minister of Industry and Information Technology Xin Guobin said AI ethics reviews and service practices are currently being piloted in multiple cities. He added that AI applications in China have essentially covered the entire industrial chain, from research, development, design to production, quality inspection, and operations. Separately, the ministry said that during the 15th five-year plan period, China will accelerate research on core 6G technologies. The country will continue conducting technical trials and advancing standards development, and lay the groundwork for commercial deployment of 6G. China and the United States held the third track 1.5 dialogue in Beijing on Tuesday. Both sides expressed the need to strengthen communication and dialogue and enhance mutual political trust. About 40 Chinese and U.S. representatives participated in the dialogue, including personnel from Chinese government departments, local governments, think tanks, and universities, as well as U.S. strategic and business community figures. A Chinese envoy has called for greater efforts to end hostilities and create a secure environment for food production. Fu Cong, China's permanent representative to the United Nations, made the remarks at a Security Council open debate on the Council's role in mitigating global and local food crisis. He said region conflicts displace people, destroy farmland, and disrupt food production, and are an important driver of humanitarian crisis and hunger. Fu said the Security Council bears the primary responsibility for maintaining international peace and security, and it should make promoting political solutions to conflicts a priority. Iran and Oman have exchanged views on a phased framework that includes the establishment of a temporary joint shipping corridor in the Strait of Hormuz. They also discussed implementing a joint project to demine the waterway. This came after the Omani foreign minister visited Tehran, where he met his Iranian counterpart. A statement said the technical negotiations between the two countries will continue with the aim of agreeing on a permanent shipping corridor. The Canadian federal government has announced retaliatory tariffs on over 700 U.S. goods valued at about $20 billion U.S. dollars. Officials said the countermeasures match the total value of Canadian products targeted by the latest 50% U.S. tariffs. The counter-tariffs are scheduled to take effect officially on September 8th. They are concentrated on sectors such as steel, dairy, appliances, agricultural equipment, pulp and paper, and electronics. In addition to the tariffs, the federal government also announced an assistance package for domestic businesses and workers, primarily targeting small and medium-sized enterprises. The U.S. State Department is working with the Department of Homeland Security to identify and revoke the non-migrant visas of foreigners who apply for asylum. The remarks from a State Department spokesperson came after U.S. media outlets reported that the Trump administration is preparing to revoke the business and tourism visas of up to 200,000 foreigners. The spokesperson said the number of revocations remains dynamic and will be done on a rolling basis. The Washington Post reported that the move is expected to apply to those granted B-1 and B-2 visas between 2016 and 2026, who have sought asylum or are now seeking asylum. A new study finds that at least one in four former National Football League players who died between 2016 and 2021 had a degenerative brain disorder. Researchers published the study in the British Medical Journal after examining 235 donated brains from 878 former players. Neurologist Dr. Lee Kroll said repeated head impacts, a dominant feature of American football, are associated with an abnormal buildup of tau protein that damages brain cells. The NFL Players Association called the findings a sobering reminder of football's risks, emphasizing the need for more research and support for effective players. And that's the news. I'm Wen Jie.
2: Discussion keeps the world turning.
3: This is Roundtable.
4: From the heart of Beijing to the edges of the global stage, you are at Roundtable. I'm Niu Honglin. If you were heading to college today, what would you study? Computer science, finance, engineering. Now, imagine choosing between things like agricultural robotics, low-altitude economy management, or even brain-computer technology. These aren't niche experiments. They are legit majors here in China and are part of a larger shift in how universities are preparing students for a rapidly changing world. For today's show, I'm joined by Feifei and Xingyu. Now pull up a chair and join the conversation. Around the world, there's a growing pressure on education systems to answer a difficult question. How do you prepare students for jobs that don't fully exist yet? China's move, launching 38 new majors, tried to directly answer that question and tie to strategic industries. That offers possible answer. Align education not just with knowledge, but with national priorities, technological frontiers, and future demand. So what will these cutting-edge degrees mean for the global workforce over the next decade? And if you were heading to campus today, which of these pioneering new paths would you choose? Actually, this is not the first time we do something about the majors. By saying doing something, China has been adding new majors every couple of years and saying goodbye to some majors, including my very own. Yeah, I think the second year I graduated, my major... No. The second year... the grade under my grade was the last grade of my major. So while I was still studying my major, it ceased to exist in my college.
5: That's a fun experience.
4: It's a fun experience.
5: And your major was?
4: Environment, resources, and the management of urban and rural planning.
5: Okay, bye-bye.
4: Right, yeah, we said bye-bye to that. And besides that, there's also the merge of different majors. So a lot of things are happening. What's the significance of this round of adjustment?
5: China has introduced 38 new undergraduate degrees that are in line with the country's scientific and technological innovation and industrial development needs. So we have added a new interdisciplinary category for the first time, including 11 existing majors like future robotics and cross engineering, and also 4 new ones such as embodied intelligence and brain computer science and technology. So all of these changes to better meet the needs of this fast developing society and also industrial needs, and also to cultivate better versatile talents.
6: And also the scope of this time's new addition to the major list is also something noticeable. For example, the latest version of the catalog features more than 800 degrees in 13 categories. That means a ratio of more than 10% for the first time. And that means, well, for the past couple of years, as Honglin mentioned, the Ministry of Education has been trying to keep up with all the

0: changes in the job market. I think in the past, the ministry only would update this major catalog every 10 years. But over the past recent years, they've been moving to an annual updates. So you can see that, first of all, how fast the industrial upgrading is happening on the real world. And on the other hand, the educational system is trying to keep pace with developments.
1: But it's definitely very hard to prepare for something that you don't know what you don't understand fully, and it doesn't really exist just yet, right? For example, I feel like I've just heard the keyword embodied intelligence just this year or earlier last year. And with this keyword emerging in the society or in the academic world, a new major is already here. So are we sure this is a good idea? What are taught if you're learning embodied intelligence, for example? What are some details? Are we ready, really ready, to design classes, courses for this major?
2: Yeah, for embodied intelligence, I should first explain this term, maybe. It refers to an AI with a body, whether it's a pair of eyes or hands or legs or a body, like a robot, but with AI's deep learning like system or ability. And with this embodied intelligence, we have seen a lot of applications already, like a robot with like self-driving cars or home cleaning robots. They are very smart, and they can do a lot of physical tasks instead of just replying to your messages or just do the thinking and analyzing or assessing.
1: Without action.
2: Yes. Yeah. They do kind of duty actions for these human beings. And now if we look at this major, they're already 9 top-tier universities across China. They're authorized and supported by the Ministry of Education to launch this program. And
0: that makes me thinking that when we're talking about college majors, first of all, is apart from the expertise of these 9 leading tech and science colleges and can offer, what's also important is about the curriculum design, like what you actually are trying to teach to these undergraduates. I mean, they're around their 20s. You can't teach them about basic theories and also about the practical skills that they can use, for example, in self-driving that Xingyu mentioned. And so I went to Zhejiang University. That's one of the list that's opened this new embodied intelligence major. And they said they will combine artificial intelligence, robotics with computer science, aerospace. So students will study technologies like this, like intelligent agents or robot navigation or perception, and then also gaining hands-on experience in areas such as robotics, such as autonomous driving or advanced technology in health, in supporting healthcare or smart manufacturing. So you can see, first of all, it's more complicated to open up a new major in a university. And then second of all, how to make sure the skills you taught to students can be applied to the real world. And then third of all, as Hongling mentioned, are we sure about these new majors? I mean, what if it's sort of phasing out in about 5 years in the business world? What does that mean to our college major catalog? And that means that also translates into the annual updates from the ministry as well, just to keeping up of the fast pace, changing pace of the current world.
1: But what's interesting about major designing and adding is that we can't be 100% sure. We don't really know whether or not this change would 100% go to the right direction. We cannot be 100% sure that 100% of the graduates from that major would go to the industries related to that major. And that is why most major design are based on, I mean, the direction is based on, of course, the direction of the development of the country, of the society and the industries. But the details, the curriculum design, are based on each university's, which means even if you are studying embodied intelligence, as long as you're studying it, you're majoring in it in different universities, the curriculum, the actual courses would be a little bit different. And the universities would also talk to industry, different companies in the industry, in the region, so that

0: they can design certain kind of internships, certain kind of case studies for you to solve the real problems in the real world that happened in the real region they allocate, the universities allocate in, so that on one hand, you know you're not only studying the theories because you're already having a connection with the companies, with the manufacturers in your area. And on the other hand, since all of these majors in different universities can be a little bit different, it's also, in my opinion, positive experiment. That is, maybe one university didn't do a good enough job. They only scored 80% in designing this new major, but it's still fine because there are 10 or 9 more universities trying out in different areas or in different directions. And that also goes to bring computer science and technology, which also made highlights in these years. I think our very own organization have been reporting on a brain technology interface,
1: brain computer interface technology
0: yeah. related story, and that is also closely related to the brain computer science and technology major.
1: Yeah, basically, brain computer science and technology means to let your brain talk to the computer directly, like whatever you think, and then the computer will catch that thought and then turns that or translates that into words or into action. So it sounds really cool, but what I've also witnessed is the emergence of interdisciplinary degrees, like launched just this year. For this brain computer science technology major, you can see that it incorporates medicine, computer science, electronics, mechanics, material science, all of these different majors all together to cultivate talents that can be like work in this field. And it's written into the government work report this year as well as a future industry to be cultivated. So students will systematically master the full technology chain of brain computer interface, and also they will be provided a wide range of electives, like different courses, enable them to build a solid theoretical foundation and also develop practical skills to solve these complex real world problems.
2: Well, thinking about all the textbooks these students will need to study, I mean, they cover medicine, they cover computer science, electronics, and maybe even more, physics, chemistry, I'm not sure, biotech.
1: Yeah.
2: So it's been a very, I think it will be one of the very challenging majors out there, but also at the same time can be very rewarding. Because when I saw by the news of, you know, China is giving out commercial approval to one of the first such implants technology here in China. I saw a case of a hospital in Shanghai collaborating with a tech company to develop this brain computer technology, which is in help with somebody with very limited mobility to be able to type, to be able to play chess, video games, and talk with their families, and also control his own wheelchairs and move around. It's a very touching promotional video. It's a promotional video of this technology, of this corporation, but also very touching to watch that person being able to finally communicate with his family, not just by blinking his eyes, but actually typing out words that his family members can understand. So that's why I think one of the reasons why the work report re-include this kind of technology. And that also made me thinking about all the other new majors being added this time. For example, when it comes to agriculture robotics, that's also kind of new, but I know it can be confusing to some of the listeners out there, like the robots that can be used in agriculture fields. We've already have a lot of the machines on the fields now, but why are we opening up another major in this regard? I talked to one of these experts working on developing a robot for banana picking. That currently most of the banana picking around the world is done by farmers in mostly developing countries by hands, and can be very dangerous because you need to, first of all, working in very hot weathers for a long time. You need to work with very sharp knives, and often the times they get hurt a lot. And in developing countries, you know, they have limited resources when it comes to medical care, when it comes to other things. And they are trying to develop a robotic hands so that these farmers no longer need to cut the bananas themselves, but these machines can come in to help. And I think that's also another touching moment when I talk to these scientists, is that they're trying to solve the problems that most of us have no idea exist, that we have no ideas, you know, the bananas we eat on the supermarket is hand-picked and hand-carved by a lot of farmers, for example, in the Philippines or in other countries. Well, at the same time, they're trying to solve that, making their life easier, making our life easier, making our bananas more delicious and more high efficient.
0: I don't think they can do that. They're only harvesting. But I get your point. It's a fascinating idea, thinking that around the world, so many small problems are being solved by technology, but in really different ways. And in order to solve that one problem, for example, when it comes to banana picking, maybe you need your robots to be vigilant enough so you do not squeeze the bananas. We do not want to bruise on the banana we eat. But at the same time, in, for example, Yunnan province, in Guizhou province, I know robots are being used to pick tea. When it comes to tea picking, it's a different type of versatile. It's a different type of vulnerability we need to be cared about. The robots need to be cared about. But all these technologies, one, you link the technology with a real world problem, most occasions you can find a solution. You just need to identify the problems first. And that is why by adding these new majors, we are offering the world more talent to be able to solve these real world problems. Any particular major that got your attention?
1: For me, I've looked through the list of the new majors, and what got me interested is the one called urban renewal.
0: Mm.
1: It means as the cities grow older and become outdated, there are going to be a lot more problems happening to these old neighborhoods. So urban renewal means to fix those problems and to upgrade those facilities, infrastructures. And for me, if I could just choose once again my own major, probably I would choose the urban renewal one, so that maybe in the future I could help the city become smarter and also more livable.
2: That's interesting. And a lot of these majors actually covers a lot of disciplines, traditional disciplines that we have in mind. For example, when it comes to urban renewal, I think maybe a lot of their courses will cover urban planning, but also at the same time could also cover something about communication, because when it comes to urban renewal, one of the key factor in play is to communicate with the neighborhood, with the community, to make sure that what you design, what you have in mind are really meeting their demands. And so another, I think, would be very interesting is the nuclear medicine engineering. I was like, that's a major?
1: Nuclear medicine?
2: Yeah, nuclear medicine. How's that?
1: Radioactive?
2: Yeah. In fact, this kind of radioactive technology can be used in, first of all, developing new medicines, can also helping with develop more advanced equipment, for example, in scanning or in treating tumor, in treating cancer. So you never know. It's also, by learning these new majors, I think I'm learning new things about what's happening on the world as well.
0: Yes, and you mentioned the fact that, well, seeing you mentioned it as well, that there are many interdisciplinary majors here. And we know different universities here in the country, especially the very developed ones, have tried different ways. They have merged different majors already in the second year. For example, you don't have to choose your major in the first year, but in the second year, you can choose two, kind of like creating your own major by combining those two, and different types of plans. So in this case, we are very officially adding new majors. So what do you think would be the perks of such move? Or with this drastic change in major setting, what are something that we're missing, that we haven't discussed yet, that are driving this new change?
2: Well, I think, first of all, is definitely, we touched on this, right?
1: On previous episodes?
2: And also, but previously in this discussion, is about this gap between what's been taught in schools and what's been, you know, the jobs that we can get. For example, when Honglin talked about her major, environmental resources.
0: Not there anymore.
2: I can sense that is one of the... One of the steps that your college is trying to do is trying to see, you know, what's happening in the real world and make changes to this major. Maybe your major didn't work out, but maybe there are some other majors that are working out pretty fine, because, you know, engineering, when it comes to environments, when it comes to engineering, that's also one of the hot topics in recent years. And also, I think, starts to thinking about my own major, you know, English literature. That's a fun major, and one of the majors that a lot of people believe would be phasing out of the educational system very soon because of the AI technology. Mm-hmm. But you never know. You know, right now, a lot of our major, the students coming from our major, is helping with tech companies developing large language models in AI, in AI companies. And because we know about the linguistics, we know about the contextual structure of how people communicate, and so you never know about the future development. I think it's more about a step-by-step effort that you sort of need to keep coming back and to see whether there are new adjustments you need to make to keep up with the world.
1: Yeah, and this just got me thinking. You mentioned to keep up with the fast developing society like for three times. So when we as like students who have just completed their college entrance examinations, they're going to apply for the majors for the universities, and how should they choose? Should they choose the majors they have like bright future prospects, or the majors, the ones that they have genuine interest in?
2: Well, that's a tricky question, isn't it?
0: It depends. Yeah. Totally depends. And when we talk about universities try to keep up with the changes in the society, in the industries, that's one side of the story. Another side would be that many universities or the designers of these majors in, for example, Ministry of Education, yes, they are thinking about how to help the young graduates find a job, secure a place in the industry. But at the same time, they're also thinking about, we have been being the role of adjusting ourselves to make sure we meet the needs of the industry. But at the same time, maybe we should also try to fill the role of those who are guiding how the industry is developing too. Because if we have enough young talent knowing the kind of knowledge in different majors, that they can be inspired to create new things, to think about the kind of problems or to find ways to solve the kind of problems that have been existing in the traditional industry for quite a long time, maybe they can change the trajectory of the development of different industries and different companies. And that role is, if not more important than only coping with the changing world. So do you think these new majors would support traditional industries and even national resource security? Do you think it's a necessary enough move to make these kind of changes all the time, and nowadays even annually, if not every couple of years?
1: Yeah, definitely. Like we've talked about farming. So in the traditional sense, it's all about human labor. But nowadays, the country is pushing forward the development of agricultural modernization. And we have seen the automation and all kinds of smart devices being put into play in the field of agriculture. So all of these measures like agricultural robotics, they're designed to bring this automation and smart technology to the farms so that we can free the hands of these farmers and to save human labor. And meanwhile, we can also improve the productivity and efficiency of farming. So it's a win-win.
2: And also I think Hong Yin touched on something very important. When we're talking about these kind of majors, they're of course either both

0: the Ministry of Education and also the universities themselves. They're trying to teach as many skills to the students as possible, and these skills can should be linked to the real world problems as much as possible at the same time. But you never know. You can never keep up with the real world changes all the time, especially when it comes to a big system like an educational system. But I think what you can teach and stay with the students is about spotting a problem and trying to solve that problem. And I think that can translate to all these different kind of majors either being added to this catalog this year or last year or maybe in the future. They are spotting one of the problems, like the agriculture robots that we talked about, and also another major like deep underground engineering. They are also training students to spot one of the problems that we have, for example, in our national resource security when it comes to deep sea mining, when it comes to mining underground for more critical minerals to other resources. And we are having a lot of challenges along the way, both technological wise and also in practicality. So who are going to be there to spot one small screw in one of the big machines out there? Who are going to be there to solve these problems? You can't rely only on teachers and scientists and experts telling you, you know what? This is the problem. Try to solve that problem by step 1, 2, 3. But maybe you are the ones posing these questions and giving out answers. And that's more valuable. And that's one of the skills can actually stay with you no matter how the industry changes.
1: There are so many aspects. Major is one thing. And also there are many different types of competitions in universities that you can attend. You can propose your own question and your answer to that question. There are different types of internships provided by Chinese universities. You can either work in a major company or even in a lab trying to learn about the real world problems. And here, when it comes to education, so many paths are out there. All you need to do is, like Xinyu said, find your passion. Maybe at the same time be a little bit practical if you want to, or if you really, really love the major, you can just go for it. You never know whether or not this major might open some new doors for you to a whole new world.
2: Yeah, at least we have more options here, right? Yeah.
1: Yes. Mm-hmm. And if you like this topic, and if you are at the crossroads of choosing a major but do not know what to do, you can always send an email to us to roundtablepodcast@qq.com, and probably we can give you our 2 cents. This is Roundtable with myself, Niu Honglin, Fei Fei, and Xinyu. We'll be back after the short break.
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1: You're listening to Roundtable. I'm Niu Honglin, joined by Xin.

0: notice. And now, social media has collectively rediscovered one of the most oddly specific teenager anxieties: being embarrassed by your umbrella in public. Did you have such an umbrella or your very own cringe thing? Please share with us. But before that, for a long time, the relationship between brands and consumers followed a simple pattern. Companies designed products behind closed doors, launched them into the market, and consumers decided whether to buy them. But in today's digital environment, that model is starting to shift. Here in China, some brands are paying very close attention to what people are saying online through everyday posts, comments, and even jokes. In some cases, these conversations would directly influence what products get made, how they are designed, and even how companies market them. This approach is sometimes described as listen-to-advice marketing, where consumer feedback isn't just collected, it can actively shape decisions. So what happens when consumers move from being passive buyers to active participants in the creation process? Does this lead to better, more relative products, or does it risk pulling brands in too many different directions? We need to look into it because I feel like I am torn apart. On one hand, I would love my advices to be listened to, but on the other hand, I fear some people's advice got taken into consideration. So let's look at some of the examples. What's the relationship between the brands and consumers, and how has that relationship changed recently?
1: Well, in recent, for example, one of the example coming from a home appliance brand called Haier in China. It started from a very heated debate online. It's about, you know, when people start to have hygiene concerns when it comes to, you know, washing machines. They're talking about, a lot of people in China, especially online, they're talking about you shouldn't wash your socks together with your underwear and also with the clothes you wear outdoors. So you need to separate them. But it would be also very difficult to only wash, for example, 5 pairs of socks in one washing machine.
0: I do that by hand.
1: Well, I don't think that's an option for a lot of
2: people.
1: People
2: are lazy. Okay.
1: Yeah. So they want the washing machine to do all of them. So, and even one user go to the extreme that he or she drew a picture of a 3 drum washing machine, meaning one big one's on the bottom and have 2 smaller ones on the top, one for underwear, one for socks.
0: But all of those are separated.
1: Separate drums, but in one washing machine.
0: But I mean, you can operate them separated.
1: Yeah, yes. Mm. And that's the point. And that particular post got very popular online with tens of thousands of likes. And then gradually that moved one of the brand out there to actually develop and launch this 3-drum washing machine. And that particular brand, particular product, was ranked one of the top sales on JD.com last year. So apparently this particular post from this particular user reflect a very large scope of demands on the market, but probably brands are not really sure they exist, first of all, and also they're not really sure, you know, there is a brand for this kind of product.
2: Yeah, I've seen the model on the internet. It looks just like the head of a Mickey Mouse, you know, one face. But I guess the design is smart in some ways, because it addresses many people's headaches of you have to separate those items, and you with this model, you can actually wash different types of clothes in different compartments. So that's a very good fix to their problems. But yeah, I guess that's a good example of how, you know, these companies, they are actually care about what these consumers, what they think and what they want in real life, and they want to make changes accordingly.
0: Well, Roundtable is talking about it. It cannot be a singular case, right? There are more examples here in the Chinese market.
2: Yeah, especially during the past Chinese New Year, you know, because this is the year of the horse, and in Chinese, horse is

0: in Chinese, ma. So for this dairy company in China called Yili, many netizens suggest that you should ask Ma Yili to be your like brand ambassador for this period and pen.
1: For the sheer reason of pronunciation.
0: Yes, yeah. The pronunciation and the cultural like connection between it. So the brand did that and it actually made a good like effect and influence on the internet.
1: So yeah. There's the designing of product, there is the strategy of marketing, and what else are companies listening to?
2: Well, there are different examples that we can talk about. For example, there are a lot of complaints when it comes to milk bubble teas that a lot of consumers complain there are too much sugar, too much calories, caffeine. Too much cafes. And then we are starting to see brands launching like low calorie, low sugar options, and they're also one of the brands and also launching light caffeine lines that you can pick. And there are other options, for example, even for restaurants, when they're thinking about picking up a location, they're also, I think it's also one of their marketing strategy, they're posting online asking consumers, where should I set my location in this particular city? And maybe the top comment would actually won and they would actually open a location based on that comment. I saw a number of different either restaurants or bakeries using the similar strategy. I think it's smart on the sense that they save a lot of money when it comes to surveying, you know, hire a third party agency to do a marketing survey. And then second of all, they are also sort of publicizing about this new location I'm looking out. So I think it's a more smarter and more efficient strategy that these brands are taking.
1: And we see it's not only here in China, it's not only Chinese brands. Internationally, for example, Lego, they allow users to submit product ideas, and if a design receives 10,000 votes, it enters an official review process for possible production. And for Starbucks, it has used customer feedback platforms to gather ideas and has implemented hundreds of customer suggestions across products and services. So these are more, in a way, relatively active and controlled idea or suggestion selecting. But here, what we are talking about here is that because of the popularity of social media, because now people can, in theory, quote unquote, directly contact brands by leaving a comment under that brand about a certain product or submit a draft version of a picture of your quote unquote design to that brand so the brand can take that into consideration.
0: Yeah. But that just reminds me of my previous experience. You know, I love one of these noodle shops in the shopping mall, and I liked a particular noodle very, very much. But one day I went there and the menu was gone. The type of noodle was gone and I was so heartbroken. So I left a short message to the Weibo account of this company and I said, why did you cut my favorite noodle? You should put it back. But nobody responded to that one.
1: I think that is because you didn't get 100,000 likes.
0: Yeah, that makes sense.
1: And that's what I'm asking. Yes, in theory, we can directly talk to the brands. But what does it take for a brand to actually listen? On top of your advice, got millions of likes, showcasing that the market is big enough. Are we really looking at a situation where brands are being more persuasive when they are taking consideration of what consumers are thinking? Or is that pure coincidence? They have already been thinking about opening a shop in that exact location. It's just coincides with what people are saying online.
2: I think it's more of a two-way strategy currently. For example, brands themselves do need some kind of research and development strategy in their own minds. And then sometimes it can coincide with what the market demands. And others are, they also need to have a filter system. For example, they can take in every comment coming up on every social media platform.
1: Are you talking about Xingyu's comment? I really wish that she can get the noodle she liked.
2: Yeah. You know, when it comes to that kind of decision,

0: is no more than what the customers want. They also need to take into consideration of the costs of what's happening on the market and also what technology they are able to use. When it comes, for example, when it comes to that three-drum washing machine, I checked about that history. Is there their own, that particular brand's own innovation, that particular type of product has been existed on the market for a decade.
1: Really?
0: Yeah, for a really, really long time. A number of brands tried to launch similar products before, but the problems that, you know, stopping them from being that popular is the cost. Is about for before that particular brand launched that three drum washing machine, most of the product on the market was priced more than 10,000 yuan. So it's not something an ordinary consumer can place an order on with a tap of finger. But that particular brand, I think the reason they decide to launch that product is also they have the technology so that the price can be dragged down to around 4,000 yuan. And that's their innovation coming into hand. Mm. So I think when it comes to the launch of this product, it's not simply about, you know, it's a meme. It's a joking moment of about, you know what, a user draw a picture and we made that happen. How marvelous we are. It's more about thinking about what we have and also about the future of this brand. And then finally making that decision. Of course, what the users want, what the consumers post online is important, but it's not 100% guaranteed can be used in the market.
1: Yeah. And the reason I'm asking this question is because we talked about supply side reform for several times here on Roundtable or in the society, because a professional sometimes is a professional because they know what people want without those people knowing themselves. Before a product is there, it can be a game changer. It changes the face of the entire industry. It changes the face of that line of product. You don't necessarily always know what you want until you see it. Mm. That is why we rely on the professional designers to design. And that is not to say brands should not think about what consumers want, some tiny suggestions. That is just to say, in certain cases, things can go wrong if you really listen to exactly what the consumers are talking about.
2: Yeah, for example, Coca-Cola, you know, in the 1980s, Coca-Cola reformulated its flagship product because they have done this blind taste test. And according to that test, many of these testers, they have voted for the, you know, sweeter version of the drink. And then the company replaced the original formula with so-called New Coke. But that somehow, when it got onto the market, it didn't do very well. So they had to replace again with the original one. So sometimes when you do these, you know, the testing and sampling, sometimes the sampling scale can be not that big. So if you consider the bigger market and you consider the bigger crowd, the public and consumers, and maybe that kind of test results can be a little bit old.
0: Mm, and another example would be a drink brand called Tropicana, and they redesigned their packaging to create a cleaner, more modern look based on consumer research. It's not they are thinking, you know, on top of their head. But the redesign removed their really iconic orange with straw imagery that consumers instantly associated with this particular product. So many shoppers failed to recognize that new packaging from the shelves, and leading to confusion and then a sharp drop in sales, around 20% in the US only. So that's why the company later reverted to the original design. So you need to, I think, first of all, think about your identity, really. You know, what is the true identity to your particular brand? Maybe the orange is more important than you think. Don't take it off.
1: Okay, so in general, quick question. Do you think in the future we should have more brands that goes with the listen to advice strategy, that would want to interact with consumers a bit more, maybe do more survey in their target audience so that they can meet the needs of the consumers? Or do you want the brands to be quote unquote themselves more and just be who they are, and we love you because of who you are. We want you to design the products based on your understanding of your own identity. Which, in general, would you prefer, especially as a consumer?
0: I would 100% support the listening to advice marketing. Who don't love a brand that care about what you say? Even if they didn't really take your advice. But it's nice to have somebody listening. You know, listening is one of the top quality of a nice person, regardless of a brand, of a company, and a partner. Listening is one of the key quality out there. So I would encourage a lot of people, you know, even though they try, otherwise they also need to spend money to do consumer research. And from the examples that we gave out, a lot of the times this consumer research
1: free
0: can go really, really wrong. So why not just talk to consumers themselves directly? You have the channels.
2: Yeah, so I also think that as consumers, we like being like cared about, and we like the feeling of our advice are taken seriously. So whenever the company is putting my idea into action or their design, I would feel like I am not just one of the consumers. I am one of the co-creators of this company or product. And that somehow also helps with this user stickiness to follow, to be one of the fans of this brand.
1: Yeah.
2: So that's positive communication that's happening here.
1: And Roundtable is such a product or such a program, which is why we always encourage you to leave a comment wherever you listen to your podcast, or let us know what you think about the show through an email to roundtablepodcast@qq.com. 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Coming up next, did your most memorable umbrella from your childhood super cool, or did it make you cringe? Stay tuned.
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1: This is Roundtable with me, Xinyu, and Feifei. Sometimes nostalgia arrives through grand moments, but more often it sneaks in through tiny details. The smell of old textbooks, the sound of weird earphones tangling in your pocket, or the embarrassment of carrying an uncool umbrella as a teenager. Recently, the phrase umbrella shame has been there with a lot of people talking about it. It's been trendy online, not because of umbrellas themselves, but because it reminds us of how intensely we once feared standing out. So we talk about this because a lot of people on the internet are talking about their umbrella memories, and they're posting pictures and they're talking about the fact that they had the shared memory of one specific type of umbrella. So what are some examples here?
0: One of the shameful umbrellas out there are pink print ones, or oil paper parasols, or corporate branded freebies. What's wrong with that? From banks or blood donation centers, or oversized market store parasols, or transparent umbrellas, and even a foldable umbrella designed to look like a head of lettuce. And one post featuring a very classic blue plaid umbrella received 250,000 likes.
1: Well, I think I had one of those.
0: Yeah, that's still
1: everybody had one of those.
2: Yeah, that used to be very popular, I guess.
1: And I think it's not about being popular; it's about being cheap enough, so it's common enough.
2: But that, everywhere, yeah.
0: That's my umbrella shame: the plaid, the blue or black plaid umbrella. When I was a teenager, I think we have more than two of such umbrellas at home. I just refused to take out this umbrella, even to the point that I would rather go into the rain without an umbrella.
1: Was it because it's not pretty enough?
0: Yeah, because it's not
1: my pretty. My problem was not about being, well, my object being not pretty enough. My problem was not only to umbrellas, but every object. I don't want it to stand out too much. So it can be the blue
2: eye-catching.
1: One. I don't want it to be eye-catching.
0: So a Barbie pink ones?
1: Never a Barbie pink one.
2: You know
1: one.
2: The rainbow-colored umbrellas?
1: I love really, I had right? one of those.
2: Uh-huh. But nowadays, when I see those, I would feel like they are very old-fashioned, outdated.
0: Really?
1: How about a transparent one?
2: Transparent one is cool.
0: Yeah.
1: It's cool and it's okay.
2: Yeah, it's
1: and
2: okay.
1: it's not outdated
0: yeah.
1: today.
0: Yeah.
1: We're talking about this not because we cared about umbrellas so much. It's because we see the common understanding or sensation about the cringe culture objects. It's not only here in China. It's around the world. Different generation, different countries have their own cringe culture. That is something that used to make you cringe, make you feel embarrassed in a crowd, or something that used to be really cool, but only for that specific period of time in history, or only for a subculture group of people, even at your age. And nowadays, when we think about it, it's no longer cool. I think similar objects or similar phenomenon include having your hair so long and dyed in different colors, so long that it blind your eye a little bit, and you used to be the sign of a cool teenage boy or girl, but now it seemed that it's just a bit
2: cringy.
1: Too much and cringe. And another thing I think in the States, if I'm not wrong, is being being the center or being the main character of a photo that your parents post on social media. It can be a cringe moment for young kids.
0: In the States, I thought the word moist.
1: Oh, that's
0: would be
1: the current point. One, right?
0: Yeah, the current one. A lot of people would be cringing over the word moist.
2: What?
0: I don't know. I just keep seeing that to annoy people. Moist. And apparently a lot of people get cringed on that. So,
2: okay.
0: But maybe in the future, moist would be the trendy word out there that people
2: really?
0: Want to share. Another example that I think of is about slippers. You know, remember a lot of the slippers that we are so embarrassed when we're children, like the plastic, a little bit transparent plastic ones, sometimes in the color of pink, sometimes in the color of yellow. But currently a lot of fashion brands are reintroducing them onto the market, and they are priced pretty high because of, you know, the brands behind it.
2: Mm-hmm.
0: But somehow it's just my grandma's sleeper that was sold like 10 kuai by Kin a few years ago, but now it's sold thousands of yuan on the market. So I think that's one of the examples that was used to be a cringing object is now something people are purchasing, spending money and trying to be another brand of their identity.
1: Are you saying fashion circles back?
0: Yeah.
2: Circles back?
0: Yeah.
2: You know, back in my college, I would wear one of those skinny jeans.
1: Ah, yes.
0: Yeah.
2: You know, back in 2010, that was super popular because of the like pop culture, and many like female celebrities, they wear the skinny jeans in different like bright colors. And I used to wear some of those, and I bought many pairs of skinny jeans, but back then I didn't know that it's not very good, not very helpful with your leg blood circulation, you know. But somehow you had to endure that, and you got to enjoy, I don't know, probably just because you think that you're following the crowd, you're following the trend, and you didn't think too much. But nowadays, when I look back, I don't wear skinny jeans anymore. I prefer like loose, more comfortable fits. So that's kind of a change for me.
1: Following the fashion trend is one thing. What I'm trying to ask is, why do you think people all over the world talk about their cringe culture objects from their memories on the internet? It's not only here in China, it's around the world, it's not only umbrellas, it's everything. Why do we have the urge?
0: Well, thinking about, I think when it comes to objects, it also comes with a lot of memory coming with that. For example, when it comes to umbrella, a lot of people are sharing about their childhood memories, taking the umbrella, walking in the rain under umbrella with their parents. And that's something I think people are talking about, their quote-unquote cringing.
1: So currently. It's more about nostalgia, you know, funny and playful and also shareable kind of way. And that brings us to the end of today's roundtable. If you have a cringe object or a fun memory you want to share with us, leave us a comment or send an email to roundtablepodcast@qq.com. Deep dives and nuanced views. We are clearing the table for now, but may the ideas stay with you. I'm Niu Honglin with Xin Yu and Fei Fei. Thank you for listening. Bye-bye.
3: 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Decoding the Art of War will help you understand why there's no art in war and how Sun Tzu stayed undefeatable using the science of war, with fun stories and insightful breakdown of famous battles. Find Decoding the Art of War wherever you listen.

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1: Now the news. I'm Tian Yu. Officials say China had so far formulated nearly 200 key standards for artificial intelligence, aiming to guide the sector towards sound and orderly growth. Vice Minister of Industry and Information Technology Xin Guobin said AI ethics reviews and service practices are currently being piloted in multiple cities. He added that AI applications in China have essentially covered the entire industrial chain from research, development, design to production, quality inspection and operations. Separately, the ministry said that during the 15th five-year plan period, China will accelerate research on core 6G technologies. The country will continue conducting technical trials and advancing standards development and lay the groundwork for commercial deployment of 6G. China and the United States held a third track 1.5 dialogue in Beijing on Tuesday. Both sides expressed the need to strengthen communication and dialogue and enhance mutual political trust. About 40 Chinese and U.S. representatives participated in the dialogue, including personnel from Chinese government departments, local governments, think tanks, and universities, as well as U.S. strategic and business community figures. A Chinese envoy has called for greater efforts to end hostilities and create a secure environment for food production. Fu Song, China's permanent representative to the United Nations, made the remarks at a Security Council open debate on the Council's role in mitigating global and local food crises. He said raging conflicts displace people, destroy farmland, and disrupt food production, and are an important driver of humanitarian crisis and hunger. Fu said the Security Council bears the primary responsibility for maintaining international peace and security, and it should make promoting political solutions to conflicts a priority. The 19th typhoon of the year has made the second landfall along the coast of Guangdong in South China. Nara made the first landfall on the coast of Hainan on Tuesday. Iran and Oman have exchanged views on a phased framework that includes the establishment of a temporary joint shipping corridor in the Strait of Hormuz. They also discussed implementing a joint project to demine the waterway. This came after the Omani foreign minister visited Tehran, where he met his Iranian counterpart. A statement said that technical negotiations between the two countries will continue with the aim of agreeing on a permanent shipping corridor. The Canadian federal government has announced retaliatory tariffs on over 700 U.S. goods valued at about $20 billion U.S. dollars. Officials said the countermeasures match the total value of Canadian products targeted by the latest 50% U.S. tariffs. The counter-tariffs are scheduled to take effect officially on September the 8th. They are concentrated in sectors such as steel, dairy, appliances, agricultural equipment, pulp and paper, and electronics. In addition to the tariffs, the federal government also announced an assistance package for domestic businesses and workers, primarily targeting small and medium-sized enterprises. The U.S. State Department is working with the Department of Homeland Security to identify and revoke the non-immigrant visas of foreigners who apply for asylum. The remarks from a State Department spokesperson came after U.S. media outlets reported that the Trump administration is preparing to revoke the business and tourism visas of up to 200,000 foreigners. The spokesperson said the number of revocations remains dynamic and will be done on a rolling basis. The Washington Post reported that a move is expected to apply to those granted B1 and B2 visas between 2016 and 2026 who have sought asylum or are now seeking asylum. A new study finds that at least one in four former National Football League players who died between 2016 and 2021 had a degenerative brain disorder. Researchers published the study in the British Medical Journal after examining 235 donated brains from

0: 878 former players. Neurologist Dr. Leo Crow said repeated head impacts, a dominant feature of American football, are associated with an abnormal buildup of tau protein that damages brain cells. The NFL Players Association called the findings a sobering reminder of football's risks, emphasizing the need for more research and support for affected players. And that's the news. I'm Tian Yu.
1: Is the US dollar headed for trouble, and what is hyperfinancialization? Welcome to The Bridge, enlightening conversations on world cultures, life, and everything in between. Hey everyone, this is Jason Smith, host of The Bridge podcast from sunny California. If you like the show, don't forget to subscribe. We love The Bridge. Hey everyone, I'm Jason Smith, originally from sunny California, now living in beautiful Beijing. Joining us today is friend of the show, Dr. Warwick Powell, an Australian adjunct professor, supply chain strategist, and author of a new book, Thermoeconomics in a Time of Monsters, a leading voice on China, geopolitics, and the emerging multipolar economy. Welcome back to The Bridge to China, Dr. Powell.
2: Great to be with you again, Jason.
1: Well, welcome to the show. Your new book, Thermoeconomics in a Time of Monsters, just dropped. Congratulations. For listeners who haven't picked it up yet, what exactly is thermoeconomics, and why did you choose this dramatic title referencing Gramsci's Time of Monsters?
2: Thanks for the question. I'm slowly getting better at explaining the book. I must say, writing this book was probably one of the hardest things that I've done in a long time, because it involves trying to pull together many threads of thoughts and synthesizing them into something that I hope is reasonably coherent and provides readers with food for thought and with a framework perhaps to also understand the deep logics that are working through global economic systems at present, but also from a long historical point of view. The idea of monsters, of course, comes from Gramsci, who talked about the emergence of monsters in the interregnum. And he was referencing the rise of fascism in Europe in the 1930s, 1920s and 1930s. And I guess what I was trying to do with that was to highlight the fact that we are in some ways currently in a period of time where there are a lot of new disruptive forces emerging, both politically and economically, and where, in fact, we're starting to see some monsters emerge, not dissimilar to those that Gramsci was talking about. And I mean by that the emergence of the new right and neo-fascist political organizations globally.
1: And let's talk application in the U.S. financial system, which you refer to as hyperfinancialization. What does it mean that the U.S. financial system is hyperfinancialized, and how is that entropic?
2: Great question. So the processes by which the material world, what I call the world of use values, is mobilized and is activated is through the application of injection of liquidity. And the injection of liquidity enables and gives rise to the mobilization of energy in the world. That liquidity firstly comes in the form of what I call money capital, following on from the traditions of classical economics. And money capital is conceived as a claim on future value. Okay, so money in and of itself is actually nothing more than a unit of account and a right to make claims on future value, and that those claims, when exchanged in the future, enable the holder, when they do the exchange, to gain access to some other value form, whether it's a use value, something that they can use in the production and consumption process, or something that I characterize as a form of fictitious capital, which is a kind of exchange value. So we have things like stocks and shares and options contracts and futures contracts, and those sorts of financial instruments are things that money capital can also exchange for. Knowing that those other kinds of exchange values can also confer rights upon their holders for future value, whether it's future monetary value, such as a dividend stream or an interest payment if you're a holder of a bond, or of course it could be converted into something of use value, such as an options contract to buy a factory or to buy a consignment of grain or oil or what have you. So these rights are quite conditional. You can exchange them at a certain point in time for something that is quite specific. So money capital can be exchanged for anything. Fictitious capital is conditional. You'll notice that we've already got essentially three circuits at work. We've got a production system, which creates things and ultimately consumes things so that they can create things again. We have a financial circuit that mobilizes those material resources, but we also have the emergence of something called the fictitious capital circuit. And the reason we have that is because the speed at which money capital can be introduced into an economic system is far greater than the speed at which the real world can validate those monetary claims, which means that over a period of time, we have a growing amount of monetary claims on future value, which have to be validated in some way or another. Now, what the system does, and we do this through institutions, is that we either leech money capital or liquidity out of the system temporarily or permanently, temporarily by way of enabling holders to exchange them for something else. So if I've got money, which is the unconditional means of circulation, and I can swap them for things like bonds or stocks or whatever, then for that period of time, that money has been taken out of circulation. The main way, however, that money is taken out of circulation is when loans are repaid or when taxes are paid, okay? So the aim of the circulatory mechanisms, if you will, is to try to bring money circulation back closer to the rhythms and capabilities of the real world to validate them. The other thing we do, of course, is because money is a time-oriented right, we also create these things called fictitious capital, which shifts those rights into conditional forms. But you'll see that, in essence, we're constantly pushing the validation problem away from today. And it's because if we sought to validate in the real world all of the claims that are floating around in the system at one single moment, the real world simply could not do that, and we'd have a massive inflationary problem. So the monetary value of what's available would go through the roof because we can only produce things at a certain rate. And that rate is determined by the availability of stuff in the world, the kind of technologies that we have to get stuff, and of course the speed at which things are circulating, because to make a lot of things, we also need other things coming in, right? So these dynamics basically means that the system is always trying to calibrate so as to not get out of kilter. Now, money, because it works as this time machine, is a way in which the system and the actors in the system seek to manage their exposure to future risks, the probability of the need for something in the future, the amount of things that you might want. The problem and the reason why hyperfinancialization eventually builds a logic of its own is that the focus of capitalism in particular becomes oriented towards the accumulation of future abstract rights. So the aim is no longer simply about the accumulation of productive capabilities in the real economy and the production of commodities as a result of that, but the accumulation of money capital or fictitious capital itself. And that develops its own logic. And we know that because we have huge markets for the trading of fictitious capital and finance capital itself. We call them foreign exchange markets, markets for financial derivatives, et cetera, et cetera. And as the system seeks to, I guess, cope with the unfolding gap between the substrate of real production systems and the claims that are being created against it, in a sense, can kick the can down the road for a while. And as it kicks the can down the road, it enables people to monetize the dynamics involved. So those who own the rights, those who have more money capital, those who have more fictitious capital, shares and other contracts and other financial derivatives, ultimately can generate more monetary wealth, which is the accumulation and the concentration of claims being made against the real world in the future. That's become America, where the focus of economic activity increasingly becomes monetized and obsessed with the abstractions of fictitious capital rather than with the processes of producing commodities and real things and services in and of themselves. That's where we're at the moment. Oh, yeah.
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1: Well, a couple of questions come to mind. I was listening to Dr. Richard Wolff speak 2 days ago, and he was talking about how all of the countries in the Middle East, Qatar, United Arab Emirates, so forth, are having real problems because they sell oil in dollars, and there are no dollars coming in, and the speed of ships is the speed of a bicycle, and it looks like they're going to have these enormous, you know, they're going to immediately be incurring debts. Dr. Wolff said that because of this, the only way to salvage the U.S. petrodollar was to offer derivatives to these countries so that they would be able to sustain themselves in the near future. I actually didn't really understand what that means. And what are these derivatives and how would this stave over the petrodollar? And what kind of crisis are they really looking at in terms of the real value of oil not being able to be delivered to countries around the world?
2: Well, you've got to remember these countries also have liabilities that are denominated in US dollars, which is why they're needing US dollars to come in to be able to pay their obligations against those liabilities. They may also be using US dollars to purchase certain other things that will only be available by virtue of US dollars, or indirectly by using US dollars to buy another currency, such as the RMB, which can then be used to settle particular transactions. And so if you are running short on essentially cash flow of a particular unit of account, and you've got obligations coming up, you're going to need to bridge that. And bridging that requires others to be willing to essentially provide you with credit. Now, that credit can take many, many forms. It can take the form of swap lines, which is if you have some other kinds of currencies, we'll provide you with a means by which you can swap them, or other countries that used to take US dollars for particular transactions may say, look, if you've got some other means of payment, we may consider taking those as well. So that's essentially the kinds of dilemmas that countries and companies ultimately face when aspects of this circulation system go out of sync, right? Because the claims that are being made against them, their obligations don't slow down simply because their inflows have slowed down. And what this runs the risk of doing is that it basically means that the first consequence, if you can't bridge this gap, is ultimately a liquidity problem. I don't have enough circulating amounts in a certain currency to settle my obligations. What then happens? Well, it depends on the terms of your arrangements with the counterparties, but all sorts of things begin to unfold, such as claims being made on securities, if that exists, or an impairment of your balance sheet value, right? So balance sheets have to get adjusted to, in a sense, take into account the fact that these flows are no longer working as they once were. And that can trigger other consequences as well, because there are many financial arrangements that are built on the back of certain assumptions about the state of one's balance sheets. What is your portfolio worth, right? And if your portfolio's notional value declines, that may trigger issues from a lender's point of view, because they're worried that the value of what the security is no longer sufficient to cover the value, the monetary value of the loans. That's the sort of thing that I think Professor Wolf was starting to get at there. And we've seen this, by the way, historically in the Global South, or what was back in the 70s and 80s called the Third World, when Third World debt or Global South debt was a persistent and continues to be a persistent problem. So you'll find that Global South countries export whatever it is that they're exporting, usually some primary resource, and they earn US dollars, typically, historically, but those US dollars are not sufficient for them to purchase the things that they need from the outside world. And so they borrow US dollars to be able to do that and incur US dollar liabilities, not only the principal that they need to repay, but also the interest along the way. And if there is an exchange rate adjustment, which means that what they're selling earns them less, relatively speaking, in US dollar terms, they could be left high and dry with insufficient capacity to meet their obligations. And so the IMF steps in historically and provides various kinds of financial solutions to reboot liquidity. But it does that by lumbering these countries with more borrowings and more interest rates. So we're kicking the can down the road through refinancialization of particular liabilities. And the risk in the end is that if there is a persistent crisis, and these dynamics, by the way, in many regards, lock in the dynamics of crisis by kicking the can down the road, but without fundamentally addressing the structural issues at stake, the country that's borrowed ultimately gets trapped in these debt cycles with the IMF that it cannot escape. And eventually the IMF moves in and says, well, you need to take the bitter pill, the IMF's bitter pill of liberalization, of selling public assets, et cetera, et cetera. So we're seeing similar dynamics emerge in all, you know, of all places now in West Asia, where these sorts of issues were never a problem when the oil flowed.
3: I want to ask you about Trump's plan to increase the military spending to $1.5 trillion, because you also talked about how the real world doesn't meet, you know, there's a dissonance between this hyper-financialization and the actual limits of the material capabilities of the underlying economy in the real, you know, real value. So the United States has a certain amount that it can produce. It has a certain amount of factories, a certain amount of minerals and goods and real assets. But then we're going to spend another half of $1 trillion a year on the military. Does that give us a better military or just more debt?
2: Well, what it actually does is that, put aside the question of debt, it's really just, debt's a funny term. So we'll come back to that in a tick. What it does, though, is that it injects a substantial amount of new liquidity into the system. That liquidity will be specifically targeted to mobilize resources around a certain range of activities, right? Armaments and machine, you know, the so-called defense contractor sector. When it does that, it will bid up the price of resources that it competes with other industries for, raw materials, labor, et cetera, including electricity, oil, and what have you. And as it does that, it actually draws resources away from other sectors towards the military-industrial complex, leaving those other sectors struggling to meet their production obligations, and because of that, also struggling to meet their financial obligations. So it's a way of, in a sense, tilting national resources away from other things and towards a particular industrial sector. Now, this happens quite often historically over time, where we get booms in certain industries and you get a flood of activity being attracted to those booms, whether it's construction booms, whether it's mining booms, oil and gas booms. And as resources get lured, if you will, to these booming sectors where the financialized rewards are very, very high, those other sectors that used to have access to those resources are suddenly struggling. And one of the consequences of this massive boost, we're talking about, you know, going from about 900 billion to 1.5 trillion, right? So it's not chicken feed. It's likely to lead to the drawing of resources away from other things. to the detriment of those other industries and the people who work in them and the enterprises who, of course, operate them and the communities that depend on those resources. But it will also lead to typically rising costs because injecting another 50% financial budget into a sector this quickly does not mean that the productive capacity of those entire supply chains that sector needs to do what it does will suddenly increase by 50%

0: as well. So when we have a greater amount of money being committed into a particular industrial sector with a limited capacity for the real world to essentially validate those claims, we're going to see higher prices. The consequence is some increase, no doubt, in production. There will be more munitions made. There will be more things that can be turned off quicker, provided that the industrial system has the means to ramp up. But I suspect that in many regards, the first effect will actually just be a more expensive military, but largely a military of a similar scale as it is today in material terms. You'll know, for instance, that over the course of the last 5 weeks, particularly the war against Iran, that the United States has depleted significantly a whole range of its inventory. Its magazine, if you will, has been substantially depleted. Now, the rate of depletion of defensive air defense missiles, as well as guided missiles, for example, has been at a rate far greater than the production system can keep up with. And so even though more money is being poured into it, it's unlikely that the American military inventory of missiles and stuff is going to suddenly get replenished simply because of it. It won't. So I think they're going to be the dynamics. The downside social consequences, particularly in a United States where unemployment is actually quite low, right? About 4.5% or so. It's not like there's a whole bunch of resource sitting around waiting to be mobilized. The economy is actually working, even at very, very low wages, where we know that many households are suffering. It will need to draw resources away from other things. And when that happens, those other things will suffer.
1: I want to talk about China. So we're just going to talk about your visit to China. You just returned from your book launch in Beijing, from conversations there and your deep knowledge of China. What do Chinese policymakers see as the biggest challenges and opportunities on the horizon? Maybe we could couch this in the 15th five-year plan, if it makes it more convenient.
0: Yeah, look, the 15th five-year plan, is, as we all know, is 2026 to 2030. And there are some centerpiece pieces of all of that. It's obviously a very substantial document. From memory, it's about 160 pages in Chinese and well over 200 pages in English. I'll just pick on a few highlights that that perhaps matter more to the things I'm interested in, but it's not to diminish many of the other aspects of what is a comprehensive national strategic plan. The things that I think are interesting is the elevation of research, development, science, and technology. This really reflects a long-standing commitment that has been in place in China's economic development experience, that the foundation stones to national economic welfare, the living standards of people, the conditions of the cities and the conditions of industry, ultimately rely upon the ability to mobilize and develop science and technology to be used to make things. The second part of that is, and more specifically, is the role of energetic renewal. So this idea that China's economic development experience, both historically and oriented towards the future, is actually underpinned by recognition that the energy production and circulation and utilization system must continually become more efficient. And I mean efficient in an energetic sense, which is that for every unit of energy that is collected from nature, the question is how much energy was expended to get it, and how useful is that new energy for downstream use. So again, it's this idea of the energy process as a cycle, bearing in mind the first law of thermodynamics, right? So human societies are harvesting, collecting, storing, and distributing energy to be able to use it for things. And the challenge in functional societies, ones that seek to improve living standards, to create more legacy infrastructure, because legacy infrastructure that lasts a long time is embedded energy. It needs surplus energy to do that, above and beyond the needs of material and biological reproduction. So that's a very interesting piece. And the way that that manifests in practical terms is ongoing commitments in renewable energy developments and applications, expansion of wind farms, solar production systems, ongoing and important developments in energy storage systems, whether it's into second generation sodium ion batteries through to, I mean, first generation sodium ion batteries on the back of second generation lithium ion batteries. And of course, we now have solid state batteries likely to come on stream during the course of 2027, 2028, and materializing in things like EVs. We also have ongoing developments in really cutting edge frontier technologies, whether they're in clean coal applications or in thorium, those sorts of areas, which are unlikely to suddenly come on stream at the end of this five-year plan period, but they are laying the foundation stones for what China's energy system will look like in 2040 and 2045. And the understanding that the R&D necessary to get technologies to a point where they can scale and then work on how that scales is a 20 to 30 year process. And lastly, and ones that I think are really interesting, is in areas of what I call edge-based energy. So the developments in things like triboelectric nanogenerators, which is a kind of technology at a nano level that enables the harvesting of ambient energy, right? Which is manifest in things like microsensors, where they can harness the energy simply of the movement that they're in their environment, and that's enough to power them to do what they do. That's a very important application development because it enables energetic systems to essentially become incredibly efficient, you know, at their point of use. So instead of having to generate electricity, for example, in a big central location and then send it along poles and wires to reach an end destination, there are all of these untethered systems that actually become energetically self-sufficient. I think that that's actually also very important. The last thing that two other things very quickly, is the communication system, right? The digitalization, if you will. That is a feature of the 15th five-year plan that perhaps isn't spoken so much about, other than in terms of the ongoing developments in robotics and AI, right? But there's a whole bunch of other stuff related to that. And lastly, and certainly not the least, and arguably maybe this is the rounding philosophy that pulls all of this together, is the idea of beautiful China. And beautiful China is not just about making things look nice, though increasingly, of course, there is a real sense of, I think, aesthetic renewal that draws from the rich traditions of Chinese aesthetics over many centuries, a couple of millennia, in fact. But it's this idea of striving to become more synchronized and in step with the dynamics and flows of nature itself. And over the last 10 years, we've seen great strides made in areas like reducing air pollution, reducing water pollution, improving soils. But I think that there is a broader sense of aligning human activities in a way that is more in sync with the flows of nature, rather than seeking to always butt its head up against it and simply exploit nature. And that, to me, is they're the things that stood out in the 15th five-year plan for me.
1: Yeah, you can actually see a lot of that in reality if you're just meandering about any part of China, how nature is becoming more beautiful. And there's been a lot of restorative effort and protecting efforts, wetlands and so forth.
2: Oh, yeah. You're listening to The Bridge.
1: I want to ask, because I was watching you speak with Carl live, And you were talking about the framing lens and how there's kind of a disconnect between how Washington sees the relationship between China and the United States and how China sees the relationship between United States and China. Do you see

0: relationship about as different as chalk and cheese. The situation inside the Beltway frames the relationship as one of contest at best, and at worst, really, in terms of adversarial dynamics, to a point where there are some inside the Beltway in the Congress and in the Senate who really view China as an enemy. So it's a hostile force, and you'll see this every day. You know, the committee on the Communist Party of China affairs, etc., really go out of their way to continue to frame this relationship as one of enemies. From China's perspective, China, I think, is seeking to navigate its emergence as a great power, and in doing so, trying to appreciate some realities, right? And how that approach to reality, or these certain kinds of realities, are also reflected through particular Chinese historical experiences and dispositions, arriving at a point of view which basically says there is very little to be gained from committing energy and effort to a bilateral relationship framed by the idea of adversarial dynamics. There is nothing to be gained either way. Because of that, we have to, in a sense, be more innovative, be smarter, be more attuned and responsive to the realities of the world. And those realities command us, Beijing, to find ways of coexisting, to advocate coexistence, that we can't defeat each other even if we wanted to, and so it is fruitless to think in those terms. Now, I think for now, Beijing has had limited traction inside the Beltway insofar as these approaches to international relations are concerned. I also mentioned that Beijing's general disposition is not simply a response to their own analytics of the state of play, but draws also from a Chinese cosmology, which is one that sees the relationships between things as intimately and always connected as parts of a whole. So what happens to one ultimately affects what happens to the other, and that the interests of each constituent component of a system must ultimately be aligned with the interests of the system writ large, because it is that macro system that ultimately shapes the conditions of possibilities for every constituent member of the system. In practical terms, what that really means is that Beijing has a view that the interests and needs and aspirations of the United States and its peoples, together with those of China and its peoples, are actually co-determinant. They can't actually be separated from each other. And as a result, it is imperative at an ontological level, you know, this idea, this is how reality is. And so we can't define our interests separate to acknowledging that you have interests too. Whereas what tends to happen in Western mainstream international relations thinking is that countries are viewed as atoms. As atoms, they develop their own sense of what is in their own national interest, and they pursue those national interests to the extent that they can, and where necessary, they butt up against others, and they seek to impose on others where they can, because that's how you maximize your national interest. China's actually saying, look, peoples and civilizations and societies and countries actually don't exist that way at all. They exist in a state of permanent entanglement. And because they exist in a permanent state of entanglement, you've got to actually start on that basis, which is that we must learn to coexist.
1: You know, when I read a philosophical treatise, oftentimes it's not what I read in that treatise that I find... It's the ideas that I take away from that I can develop from reading that treatise that really matter. And I had so many insights from your discussion just now. I think that the way that you perceive the potential of the relationship between Beijing and DC that you just articulated over the last 4 minutes is going to be the framing of my own thinking for the next year or two as I develop

0: you know, a new way to articulate that that's more easily to be understood by regular people. But okay, I want to talk about the dollar. And I want to talk about the yuan. I want to talk about, you know, where are we in this story? Is de-dollarization accelerating? Is there entropy in the dollar system? What is SIPS and how does it contrast with SWIFT? Are people moving to the RMB or are they moving to a suite of other currencies? What is the likely outcome for the U.S. dollar international trade and treasuries over the next couple of years, in your opinion?
1: Look, I think the world is de-dollarizing, but I think it's important to understand de-dollarization in a particular way. Often, the temptation is to think that the dollar as the preeminent currency, reserve currency globally, is just going to be replaced by something else, right? And the temptation is to think that it will be replaced by another currency. The point about de-dollarization, in my view, is that what we're witnessing is not simply a passing of the baton, you know, from the British pound to the US dollar, for example, or as some people may view it, from the US dollar to the RMB. In fact, that's not what's going on at all. What's happening is what I think is better grasped by the idea of currency multipolarity, that progressively, over time, the currencies that will be acceptable at a global level for all sorts of transactions, whether they're trade transactions or investment transactions, will become more diverse. And they become more diverse in part because the economic foundations across the world is actually more evenly spread. One of the reasons why the US dollar emerged in the years after the Second World War as the preeminent currency for trade and investment is because after the Second World War, the US economy itself was really the last man standing from a fundamental productive capacity point of view. So countries all around the world in the West, right, so put aside the Soviet Union, the Soviet bloc, but countries in around the world and connected to the West, open to dealing with the West, and actually had to interact with the United States. And to do that, the US dollar was the means by which this happened. And it was underpinned by the fact that the United States not only was one of the victors in a military sense of the Second World War, but most importantly, as a legacy of where it was and how distant it was from the principal theaters of conflict and destruction, it actually still had all of the factories. And it was American factories that assisted in the reconstruction of Europe and Japan, right? So American factories underpinned the sort of emergence ultimately and dominance of the US dollar. So what's happening in the world over the course of the last 20 to 25 years, the centers of economic production are beginning to become more dissipated. They are spreading out into other parts of the world in a fundamental energetic sense, but also in the distribution of know-how and, you know, and technological sense. And so now we have obviously China as the world's largest trading economy. It is the most significant trading partner for 150 or so countries. And unsurprisingly, as time goes by, more and more transactions related to China will be conducted in the RMB. And they will, that's the sort of tidal logic, if you will. You know, one of the ways of thinking about this, perhaps, and I'll draw on the tidal metaphor, but I'll bring it into the freshwater environment because it sort of makes sense to me a little bit. But I think it works also in an ocean context, is when you look at a body of water that's flowing in a direction and you take a cross-section of it, you actually have three main parts. You have a part that's literally flowing along the bottom, you know, along the bed. And that part actually flows at a pretty constant rate. It's quite slow, steady and slow. You have a middle part that's actually has a little bit more volatility in it. And then you have this top layer, which we often see standing on the shores of a river, which has all sorts of turbulences, you know, eddies and feedback loop effects and things. But ultimately, the current is actually pulled not by what's happening on the surface, but by what's going on at the bottom of the riverbed. And so what's happening fundamentally in terms of the global financial architecture is that the foundations, all those value flow systems, the production systems and technology distribution, distribution of know-how, research and development, et cetera, is becoming more dissipative across more countries that which enables the currencies of those countries to become part of the circulation system. Now, having said all of that, if you turn your mind back, say, 12, 13 years, which is when SIPS first came on. So SIPS is the Chinese equivalent of SWIFT. It's a payment system. SWIFT is actually an interbank messaging system, right? It enables participating banks to send messages to each other because it's actually the messages to each other that gives instructions to the counterparties to make adjustments to ledgers, right? So, but so long as that ecosystem, so long as the SWIFT messaging system was safe, fast, and low cost, if you go back 10, 12 years, you'll see Chinese policymakers literally say, look, provided that it has these properties, we'll keep using this system because it just works. It just does its job. It really is something that isn't of too great a risk other than some foreign exchange volatility, right, which China manages. But if the system becomes less safe, if it becomes more expensive, in other words, it doesn't get cheaper by virtue of new technologies or whatever, and it remains incredibly slow, and we can find quicker ways, cheaper ways, and ultimately safer ways, then we'll start to explore those and develop those. And SIPS emerged in 2014 as a response to that. And over the course of particularly the last 4 or 5 years, and accelerated since the Russia-Ukraine war broke out in Ukraine itself, and all of the sanctions, et cetera, that came on that. Unsurprisingly, a whole bunch of transactions is now being conducted outside of the US dollar system. And the reason that's happened, in part because the Russians were blocked from participating on these systems, right? That's one. But the other thing is that in a sense, is the culmination of what has been obvious now for 20 years. And that is that the ability to control the ledgers, you know, who gets to put pluses on one side and minuses on the other, and who gets to control the messaging about when to add and when to minus, and who to add and who to minus, and what it's all for, and who ultimately can stop these things from flowing. That has been an issue ever since the United States and the apparatuses, principally its security systems, first began to insist on visibility to Iraqi transactions and ultimately to intervene on Iraqi transactions to freeze them. And that was in the late 2000s. And when that happened, everybody around the world saw what was up until then something that they treated more or less as a benign public good as actually a vector of risk. And SIPS has emerged, the MIR system has emerged, which is the Russian system, because of exactly these reasons. So the United States continues to weaponize its payments rails, its payments technologies, and its payments-related information exchange systems. Well, what do we expect others to do? Others will seek to diversify their exposures, and that's precisely what's happening. So for me, de-dollarization is much more about currency multipolarity rather than it is about saying, you know, we're ditching the US dollar in favor of something else. The US dollar is going to remain important for quite a long time, so long as the United States is a big country, big economy, et cetera, and that there's a lot of US dollars already in circulation, the US dollar will remain an important currency in the world. None of this is to say that suddenly the US is no longer an important and a big country. It simply says it is not the only important and big country to a point where it can behave like an economic hegemon.
0: Well, that makes a lot of sense. It reframes my own thinking again. I want to talk about Australia. I was recently at China International, CICP, China International Consumer Products Expo in Haikou, Hainan, and Canada was there. And I mean, Canada was really there. There were dozens of Canadian companies there making deals with Chinese and other international

0: international counterparts. This is an export forum for other countries to export into the Chinese market to access the hundreds of millions of Chinese consumers. I looked around at every venue, every single person that was there, group that was there. Australia was there, but they were barely there. But Australia's primary export partner is China, and Australia enjoys a trade surplus with China. You know, in terms of being a middle power to some extent, like Canada, is Australia likely to start following Canada's, you know, obviously Canada is drifting towards China, and Canadian-Chinese relations are improving dramatically, especially since where they were in 2019, when Canada basically kidnapped the CFO of Huawei. Now we're seeing the complete 180 on Canadian-China relations. Is Australia likely to reevaluate its international relationships?
1: Yeah, it's a multi-dimensional question, Jason. Look, I'll focus on just some of the trade stuff to start with. These import expos are hugely significant events, as you know. You go to them all, whereas, I don't. I go to some. And it is interesting to see who's there, but also interesting to see what's there, right? And the Australian representations at these sorts of events have largely revolved around the Australian food and beverages sector, whether it's the red meat industry, which is often well represented, together with the dairy industry and, you know, the Australian wine, lobster stuff. So all of the signature pieces, if you will, tend to make themselves visible at these events. What's missing, I think, is all the other things that potentially could be exported to a market like China. And that's going to be the challenge, is how does an Australian economic system, which actually does have a lot of other things, but many of those other things are undertaken by small and medium enterprises, as opposed to some of these very, very large agricultural and of course mining enterprises. How do these small and medium-sized enterprises make headway? I think that there are some very interesting lessons from sort of niche beverage areas, and I don't mean Australian wine. Australian wine's incredibly well known, but perhaps things like some of the distilled liquors coming out of parts of Australia that have had to, you know, find their way into the China marketplace. The other thing that I think is interesting about this is that the sitting on the outside, people often see China as a very, very big place, 1.4 billion people or thereabouts, a very intimidating market in many regards. And yet China really is at least 31 markets. And in fact, I'd argue probably closer to 200 markets insofar as a foreign enterprise is concerned, because the Chinese economy is a diverse economy because the country's diverse. Consumer preferences are a bit different from different parts of the country to others, but importantly also, capacity to spend money varies from big cities to smaller cities and regions. And interestingly, we're also witnessing a kind of an inversion of the traditional patterns of economic development and wealth accumulation in China. The traditional pattern was that the East Coast developed fastest and first, and the West and the center was a little bit laggard, right? That inversion's happening now, where growth rates and household income growth rates and disposable income growth rates are actually faster in third and fourth tier cities and inland and western provinces than they are on the East Coast, right? So actually understanding the very differentiated and variable nature of China and its markets, I think, is going to be very important. Whether or not Australia follows in the footsteps of this ginger rapprochement from a non-economic point of view, perhaps, I think is still work in progress. Obviously, Australia is a long-term post-Second World War ally of the United States and views that relationship, certainly at an official level, as the cornerstone of Australian national security. Whether or not that particular view continues to be relevant today, let alone in the future, and whether that particular view holds sway across the policy literati, people who think about this stuff, as well as the population at large, I think is now a debatable proposition.

0: 10 years or so ago, it was probably not really up for debate as much. But today, it is increasingly up for debate. The instabilities and uncertainties and capricious behaviors of Washington, its whole new approach to its relationships with the world and quote-unquote allies, is causing people inside the Australia's mini blob, if you will, to begin to question some of their assumptions. Not everybody, but some. Australia released a defense, its latest defense strategy, or national security strategy, about a week or so ago. And that strategy really reads like the one that was released 2 years before, but is riddled with confusion as to, you know, what Australia officially, from a governmental point of view, thinks about its relationship with the US, the role of the US in Asia, et cetera, et cetera. I think this particular debate inside Australia is going to take some time to fully unfold, and it will unfold in ways that will partly be conditioned by how Washington and Beijing settles its particular dynamic. I often say that the bilateral relationship between Australia and China is actually a particularly unique one, because it's a bilateral relationship with trilateral characteristics. And that issue of China and Washington and the United States is actually going to play an outsized role ultimately in how Australia eventually settles into this situation. The other thing that's going to happen, I think, is that the situation in Asia writ large is undergoing an incredible amount of transformation. Economically, as a result of, long-term economically, as a result of China's rise, number one, but also in a more immediate sense, the consequences of the oil shock 2.0 and how that is reshaping the attitudes and perspectives and the need to continue driving down this pathway of risk mitigation against excessive exposure to Middle Eastern oil, and how China plays a role in that, number one. Number two, I think it is radically transforming the structural underpinnings of the Japanese and the Korean economies, and that's going to take time to play out. The third thing it's doing is that the inability of the United States to defend and protect its Middle Eastern bases basically sends a very clear message that it can't do the same in Asia. And without bases in Asia that it can defend, it actually doesn't have an ability ultimately to back up the promises of security. So the United States, by virtue of the fact that the technologies of warfare have changed, the fact that we've had China's rise, the facts of observed experience in the war against Iran and the success of Iran in dealing with the United States in an asymmetric sense, it basically means that American deterrence in Asia is, I think, over. Now, some people will say, hooray, right? Because in many regards, all these bases in Asia have been a source of instability as much as they've been a source of security for some. The flip side of the hooray moment, if you will, is that it leaves vacuums. And vacuums is a space in which monsters can emerge.
1: Mm. Wow. Well said. That's a very interesting point. Last quick question. What's the book?
0: Thermoeconomics in a Time of Monsters. Available on Amazon in all formats, Kindle, paperback and hardback. I chose this time to self-publish.
1: Thank you so much for your time, Dr. Warwick.

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1: Now the news. I'm Tian Yu. Officials say China had so far formulated nearly 200 key standards for artificial intelligence, aiming to guide the sector towards sound and orderly growth. Vice Minister of Industry and Information Technology Xin Guobin said AI ethics reviews and service practices are currently being piloted in multiple cities. He added that AI applications in China have essentially covered the entire industrial chain from research, development, design to production, quality inspection and operations. Separately, the ministry said that during the 15th five-year plan period, China will accelerate research on core 6G technologies. The country will continue conducting technical trials and advancing standards development and lay the groundwork for commercial deployment of 6G. China and the United States held a third track 1.5 dialogue in Beijing on Tuesday. Both sides expressed the need to strengthen communication and dialogue and enhance mutual political trust. About 40 Chinese and U.S. representatives participated in the dialogue, including personnel from Chinese government departments, local governments, think tanks, and universities, as well as U.S. strategic and business community figures. A Chinese envoy has called for greater efforts to end hostilities and create a secure environment for food production. Fu Song, China's permanent representative to the United Nations, made the remarks at a Security Council open debate on the Council's role in mitigating global and local food crises. He said raging conflicts displace people, destroy farmland, and disrupt food production, and are an important driver of humanitarian crisis and hunger. Fu said the Security Council bears the primary responsibility for maintaining international peace and security, and it should make promoting political solutions to conflicts a priority. The 19th typhoon of the year has made the second landfall along the coast of Guangdong in South China. Nara made the first landfall on the coast of Hainan on Tuesday. Iran and Oman have exchanged views on a phased framework that includes the establishment of a temporary joint shipping corridor in the Strait of Hormuz. They also discussed implementing a joint project to demine the waterway. This came after the Omani foreign minister visited Tehran, where he met his Iranian counterpart. A statement said that technical negotiations between the two countries will continue with the aim of agreeing on a permanent shipping corridor. The Canadian federal government has announced retaliatory tariffs on over 700 U.S. goods valued at about $20 billion. Officials said the countermeasures match the total value of Canadian products targeted by the latest 50% U.S. tariffs. The counter-tariffs are scheduled to take effect officially on September the 8th. They are concentrated in sectors such as steel, dairy, appliances, agricultural equipment, pulp and paper, and electronics. In addition to the tariffs, the federal government also announced an assistance package for domestic businesses and workers, primarily targeting small and medium-sized enterprises. The U.S. State Department is working with the Department of Homeland Security to identify and revoke the non-immigrant visas of foreigners who apply for asylum. The remarks from a State Department spokesperson came after U.S. media outlets reported that the Trump administration is preparing to revoke the business and tourism visas of up to 200,000 foreigners. The spokesperson said the number of revocations remains dynamic and will be done on a rolling basis. The Washington Post reported that a move is expected to apply to those granted B1 and B2 visas between 2016 and 2026 who have sought asylum or are now seeking asylum. A new study finds that at least one in four former National Football League players who died between 2016 and 2021 had a degenerative brain disorder. Researchers published the study in the British Medical Journal after examining 235 donated brains from 878 former players. Neurologist Dr. Leo Crow said repeated head impacts, a dominant feature of American football, are associated with an abnormal buildup of tau protein that damages brain cells. The NFL Players Association called the findings a sobering reminder of football's risks, emphasizing the need for more research and support for affected players. And that's the news. I'm Tian Yu.
2: From Epic tales of mystery and magic, to accounts of battle and empire, from the verses of ancient poets,
3: 关关雎鸠，在河之洲,
2: to the masterpieces of our times. A Light on Literature brings to life China's literary heritage and a look at the world in a new light.
4: Hi, I'm Huang Rui. On today's A Light on Literature, we continue by presenting the book Tides from the West, a Chinese autobiography written by Chang Mengling. Chang Mengling was a well-respected Chinese educator. He graduated from the University of California, Berkeley, and obtained his PhD from Columbia University. He served as the education minister of the Republic of China in the late 1920s, before being appointed president of Peking University in the 1930s. This autobiography reads like a movie script that takes you back to experience what China was like a century ago. Via this book, readers can relive the quiet village life of Chang's childhood, the fast-changing urban life of his teen years, and the impact of his growing awareness of Western thought, as well as the years of studying abroad that would shape his thinking. This takes place against the background of the end of dynastic rule in China and the country's transition into a republic, a journey full of social change, conflict, and war. Today, Tang Damin narrates the second part of Chapter 33. Enjoy.
5: Chinese food is rich in its variety because it is always ready to absorb alien elements. Western food is comparatively simple because it is, I think, not so ready to take in foreign materials. Tea was indeed introduced into Europe from China centuries ago. Spices were introduced from the East, and in search for a shorter trade route to India, Columbus happened upon America. Worcestershire sauce, I am told, was developed from Chinese bean sauce. Aside from these, Western food has remained untouched by Eastern influences. Chop suey houses are found by the hundreds in America, and Americans are quite fond of chop suey, but know few other Chinese dishes. On the other hand, China keeps on absorbing more and more alien elements, sometimes sensibly, and at other times rather indiscriminately. Not only food, but clothing, shelter, ideas, social customs, and so forth. In most cases, the process of absorption is through unconscious rather than conscious action. It is something like the absorption of nutriment from the soil by the roots of a tree. They absorb and cannot do otherwise. It is the nature of a growing tree to absorb, or it would cease to grow. The introduction and absorption of alien civilization from China's western frontiers were accomplished in the course of many, many centuries, during which foreign elements came into the country only in trickles. Therefore, she took them in gradually and slowly digested them. It was for the most part an unconscious process. It did not change the main course of Chinese civilization, but was something like the attraction of a magnet for iron particles. They cluster around it, but the magnet does not change its position. Western civilization, on the other hand, came to China's eastern frontiers by sea in torrents, in all its fierceness, speed, and magnitude, and in the short span of some 50 years. To try to absorb Western civilization, with all that the French and industrial revolutions had contributed to it, was like gobbling up many days' food supply at one meal. Naturally, China suffered some discomfort, not to say unbearable stomach ache. Thus, Western civilization, at one time, became so distasteful to China that she feared it, cursed, kicked the table over, and turned from it in despair, only to find more food being pressed on her. The reaction against Western civilization was a reaction against food after a stomachache through much overeating. The abortive reforms of 1898 were but a case of overeating. The Boxer Rebellion of 1900 was a violent case of acute and complicated indigestion. China was forced on the operating table to be operated on by Western doctors, the Allied armies of eight nations. For that, she had a handsome bill to pay, 450 million taels, and in the operation, almost lost her life. The doctrine of Zhang Zhidong that Chinese culture is fundamental and Western civilization is supplementary is no more than to say that a sound stomach is more important to health than the foods it is to take. So China tried to move cautiously, measuring her steps instead of lengthening them. But the tides of Western civilization would not wait for her. They lashed her eastern shores, overflowed into the rich Pearl and Yangtze valleys, and rapidly extended to the Yellow River Valley. She had to go on taking more imported food in spite of her recent serious upset. By 1902, the students who had the best appetites caught up with the spirit of the times and revolution against established authorities, educational, political, and moral, as well as intellectual, became the catchword of the rising generation. Burdened with a legacy of the past which seemed to them at the time no more than the dead hand of a bygone civilization, the receptive mind of youth took so enthusiastically to Western ideas as to offset the influences of tradition. Soon after the opening of the five treaty ports, China had established arsenals, dockyards, machine shops, schools of foreign languages, had translated books on elementary sciences and sent students to study in America. Being defeated in various wars of self-defense against Western powers, she started to build a navy. A small navy was built, indeed, only to be destroyed by Japan in 1894. Japan could not endure to have China have a navy. Failing this, China went a step further by taking up the reform of government, army, and education. The imperial government at Peking began to prepare for the adoption of a Western constitutional form of government. It established new systems of education, organized modern armies and police, and sent large numbers of students to study abroad. This may be regarded as the first conscious effort in history to absorb a foreign civilization on a large scale, and it had far-reaching consequences in China's national life. The reforms in education were the most important, because they were the best planned with most foresight and dealt directly with the rising generation, whose minds were least fettered by traditional ideas. Later, when the students of one school generation grew up and came into power, they adopted more Western ways, and consequently those of the succeeding generation were in a better position to absorb more new ideas. When these came to power in their turn, they went still further in Westernization, and more new measures were introduced into the government, army, and schools. Thus, each new generation was more modernized than the previous one.
4: Welcome to A Light on Literature, a representation of timeless works from Chinese literature. Today's narration by Tang Daming is Tides from the West, a Chinese autobiography written by Chang Mengling. Chang Mengling was a well-respected Chinese educator. He served as the education minister of the Republic of China in the late 1920s, before being appointed president of Peking University in the 1930s. This autobiography reads like a movie script that takes you back to experience what China was like a century ago. Enjoy.

0: The 1919 student movement in Peking, the emphasis upon science and modern democratic ideas by professors of the National University there, and the literary revolution sponsored by Professor Hu Shi were the beginnings of conscious effort to absorb Western thought, hitherto limited mainly to the industrial and political spheres. This effort came nearer to the heart of Chinese culture, and with it a new leaf was turned in the cultural history of China. For by this means, China has been trying to catch up with the advancing tides of the world. Chinese civilization, with compass pointing to the West, has gradually shifted its course to meet the main currents of Western civilization, and in the next 50 years, while still retaining its own characteristics, it will flow in the common channels of the coming civilization of the world. So far, China has already received much benefit from Westernization. The freedom of women to be on equal terms with men in social activities, to marry and remarry, and to have their feet unbound has been gained through the influence of Western respect for women. Western medicine has prevented plagues which wrought yearly havoc among the teeming millions. Painless operations have relieved the suffering of thousands of people. Machinery and inventions have improved means of production and contributed much to the enjoyment of life. And it goes without saying that modern weapons of war have also helped people to kill more and to be killed. Modern science has widened the scope of knowledge. Scientific methods have been carried into the study of Chinese history, philosophy, and literature. Above all, the old superstitions in which people used to live are giving way to the enlightenment of scientific truths. The greater our capacity to absorb Western ideas, the more our civilization will be enriched. Poverty and disease, twin curses of Chinese national life, will gradually disappear in proportion to the extent and thoroughness of China's modernization. To me, in this respect, modernization and Westernization seem inseparable if not identical, since the process of modernization began in the West and has gone forward without interruption. So China cannot get one without getting the other. In a way, modernization has been as much imposed upon the West as Westernization upon China. Wherever the spearhead of modern invention passes through, it changes the means of production, creates problems of distribution and control, and thus gives rise to new problems. Men must adjust themselves to changing conditions. The constant changes of environment and adjustments of man to them impose a progress on him. Imagine yourself looking down on Europe after the French Revolution. You would see that there had not been much visible change on the surface of that continent since the Roman Empire. But if you took another look half a century after the Industrial Revolution, the changes would be quite noticeable. After still another half century, you would find networks of railways covering the surface of all Europe and America too, with trains crawling on them like thousands of centipedes. Here and there, factories with chimneys sticking up would cluster in the large industrial centers like fantastic beehives. Steamboats carrying manufactured goods would be shuttling in and out of harbors, ready to bear the finished products of the factories to all the corners of the earth. These same steamboats half a century ago brought to China the Lucifer matches, clocks, kerosene lamps, toys, and other useful and ingenious foreign articles that I played with in childhood in that tranquil village. The innocent and unconscious absorption of these curious things was the beginning of the great change that was to bring China in line with the trend toward modernization, with all its accompanying sufferings, turmoils, and perils, and with the rapid disappearance of the pleasant, tranquil life of old China. Heretofore, the absorption of foreign elements, conscious or unconscious, had enriched the life of the people and led to no complications. With the absorption of modern Western manufactures and systems or ideas, trouble began to spring up. Like the modern sulfa drugs, they cure diseases but sometimes cause serious reactions, which may prove fatal. To absorb Western civilization with less violence of reaction is the problem China has yet to face. It calls for experiment and scientific research, which again are Western products. Machine tools to make all modern machinery, mental, social, or industrial.
1: Welcome to A Light on Literature, a representation of timeless works from Chinese literature. Today's narration by Tang Daming is Tides from the West, a Chinese autobiography written by Chang Mengling. Chang Mengling was a well-respected Chinese educator. He served as the education minister of the Republic of China in the late 1920s, before being appointed president of Peking University in the 1930s. This autobiography reads like a movie script that takes you back to experience what China was like a century ago. Enjoy.
0: Morals and Intellect. When for the first time I read the Greek philosophers in the ethics class in California, I began to feel, as I have said before, that Chinese thinkers in ancient times were enclosed in an atmosphere of morals, while the Greeks possessed the quality of all-piercing intellect. As I read more books on Greek life and culture, it became more clear and convincing to me that some such striking contrast did exist between ancient Chinese and Greek thought, and that among other causes, this was probably the main one for the divergence in development of Eastern and Western civilizations. Perhaps this assertion will seem rather too sweeping, but as my experience grew with the years, I could not see it otherwise, and I still believe it to be so. After my return from abroad, I constantly tried to drive home to the minds of my people the importance of the development of intellect. The names of Socrates, Plato, and Aristotle appeared in my lectures and writings so often that I was caricatured by tabloid papers in Shanghai as a man with mouthfuls of Plato and Aristotle. Seeing that I was not carrying the public with me, I gave it up as a bad job and changed my tactics to preaching the study of natural science. Instead of leading people to the source of the current, I reversed the process by letting them see the current first. Naturally, they would go back to the sources later on. My compatriots, children of ages of practical sense, had rebuked me for forgetting the true nature of my own people. A prominent Chinese scientist once was asked why China has not developed natural science. He offered four reasons. First, the belief of Chinese scholars in yin, the negative, and yang, the positive, as complementary principles of the universe. Second, the belief in the five elements, metal, wood, water, fire, and earth, as the constituents of the universe, and the application of this analysis of the material world around us to human life, even to medicine. Third, the Chinese rule of thumb ways, which are an enemy to accurate calculations. Fourth, the aversion of scholars to using their hands or doing manual work. All these may be obstacles to the growth of natural science, but quite aside from them, I do not believe that natural science would have grown up. It could not, for our attention was not directed along that line. My people are most interested in things practical, something useful to them. I often noticed in America that when people were shown something, they were apt to say, "That's interesting." The response from my own people in like case would be, "What is the use of it?" This shows the truth of the common Chinese saying that the virtuous see virtue, while the wise see wisdom in the things they come in contact with. A difference in mental attitude produces different manifestations of interest. The use of a thing interests my people more than the thing itself. Chinese thinkers see all things in their relation to men, to moral applications, to artistic or poetic sense, or to practical use. The scientific thought of ancient Greece found its origin in Egypt and Babylon. Babylonian astronomy and Egyptian geometry, like astronomy and mathematics in China, aimed at practical applications. But the intellectual quality of the Hellenic genius was to seek the general truth in these sciences by generalizing and formulating their principles, a process which paved the way for the discovery of natural law. For the Greeks, there were two worlds, the world of the senses and the world of reason. The senses deceive us. Therefore, the philosopher should not trust his sense impressions but develop his reason. It was not for its practical use that Plato insisted upon the study of geometry, but in order to develop the faculty of abstraction and train the mind to correct and vigorous thinking. Applying these powers to ethics and politics, Plato laid the foundation of Western social philosophy, and by their application in studying the reality of concrete things, Aristotle laid the foundation of physical science. For Aristotle trusted reality as seen through the senses. His was a great systematizing intellect which has left its imprint on nearly every branch of knowledge. For him, to know properly involved a correct use of the senses as well as of the reason. The advance of science depends upon development of both speculation and observation. From applied mathematics, Aristotle deduced certain general laws, the study and exploration of which provided a form of mental gymnastics through which he disciplined a powerful and penetrating intellect. And by means of the same well-exercised intellect and right use of the senses, he created a system of knowledge which has been the foundation of modern science. Logic and the theory of knowledge were outgrowths of these same intellectual exercises which systematized Western thought.
1: And that was the second part of Chapter 33 of the book, Tides from the West, a Chinese autobiography written by Chao Menglin, read by Tang Damin, and published by the Foreign Language Teaching and Research Press. Some names and terminologies in this book have been updated for contemporary usage. Join us again next time on A Light on Literature for the third part of Chapter 33. I'm Huang Rui. See you next time. Welcome to A Light on Literature, a representation of timeless works from Chinese literature. Today's narration by Tang Daming is Tides from the West, a Chinese autobiography written by Chao Menglin. Chao Menglin was a well-respected Chinese educator. He served as the education minister of the Republic of China in the late 1920s, before being appointed president of Peking University in the 1930s. This autobiography reads like a movie script that takes you back to experience what China was like a century ago. Via this book, readers can relive the quiet village life of Chang's childhood, the fast-changing urban life of his teen years, and the impact of his growing awareness of Western thought, as well as the years of studying abroad that would shape his thinking. Enjoy.
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0: Some say Chinese is one of the most difficult languages in the world, and learning it is almost impossible.
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3: 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I can't really hear them.
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1: the grammar.
5: 知吃思思都还难.
6: It just complicates it so much.
0: Only because you're not learning it in the right way. Why not try Takeaway Chinese, where you can take some Chinese away and experience progress day by day. Takeaway Chinese, we will promise you a difference. Some say Chinese is one of the most difficult languages in the world, and learning it is almost impossible.
1: So learning Chinese, the most difficult thing.
2: 非常难.
3: So I'm sort of tone deaf. I can't really hear them.
4: I think the cultural mindset is the biggest complication for
1: the grammar.
5: 知吃思思都还难.
6: It just complicates it so much.
0: Only because you're not learning it in the right way. Why not try Takeaway Chinese, where you can take some Chinese away and experience progress day by day. Takeaway Chinese, we will promise you a difference.
7: Welcome to Takeaway Chinese. I'm Feifei, and join me today is our Tony Reid. Hello, Tony.
8: Feifei, what's going on? Hello to the listeners out there. Hopefully we will take away some Chinese.
7: And Tony, I'm wondering, are you a sports fan of any sort?
8: I used to be. When I was in high school and maybe even before that, I used to be big in basketball. That's largely because his airness was still playing, which is AKA Michael Jordan. And I was into boxing as well, and that was because Iron Mike was still boxing. So
7: you always have this star figure.
8: Yes, gotta have somebody to look up to and to just be dazzled by. I think that's kind of huge. And so for me, it was.
7: So would you watch their games religiously, like every one of the game, and you schedule your night and your life around it?
8: When Mike Tyson was fighting, everybody was like, it was like people would take time off and meet up. If somebody was paying for the pay-per-view, people would meet at one location, so that house would be packed with people. And it would be like a party of some sort, and we would, you know, check out the Mike Tyson fight. Or for basketball, it's kind of the same thing, but I mean, it's more readily available on like everyone's TV, so most people would just watch that at home, and I would just watch it, of course. If the Bulls were playing, I'd watch it until.
7: So Michael Jordan was with the team
8: Chicago Bulls.
7: I don't watch any sports, but I have watched some games only after the food. Like most of the time, especially if there is a big game happening, my friends would arrange some sort of a party with a lot of food and drinks. And
8: so you were there to eat.
7: Yeah, I was there after the food. And I think, for example, at one time I was invited to watch the Super Bowl. And the wings are delicious. I don't remember anything that night, you know, sports-wise, but I remembered the deliciousness of the wing, the chicken wings.
8: Okay.
7: Yeah, so people watch football games for different reasons.

0: Chinese, and the same is happening in English as well, like how to say different things. So today, I think we'll delve a little bit into certain jargons and the way we speak and the words and expression we use in Chinese.
1: Okay.
0: And so first of all, as usual, we'll have a dialogue about a soccer game.
1: All right.
2: Hao Joe, 我们扳平了比分。
3: 这个前锋连进了两球，真是厉害。
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0: So that's the whole dialogue, and as usual, we'll break it down sentence by sentence. And the first one is, 好球。
1: 好球, this is nice shot. So how is good, and qiu, I would imagine, is like the try or the shot or the hit or something.
0: Qiu is actually the ball.
1: Okay, So good ball?
0: A good ball, but I think here is more of having the shot. You know, basketball, 篮球,
1: okay.
0: Having the ball, qiu. Soccer, or in other countries, are called football. That's 足球.
1: Zu?
0: Zu is the foot.
1: Zu.
0: Qiu.
1: Qiu.
0: Qiu. So okay. That's the ball. And also for American football, we call it 橄榄球.
1: 橄榄球.
0: Because the American football is in the shape of an olive.
1: An olive?
0: A bigger olive. And so 橄榄 meaning an olive. And then, of course, the ball.
1: Olive 球. Ball.
0: Yeah, olive ball.
1: That's hilarious.
0: Yeah. And then the second one, 我们扳平了比分。
1: This is, we scored the, or we have tied the game.
0: Yes. Yeah?
1: So 我们 is we, and then 扳平, right?
0: 扳平。
1: 扳平。This is like a draw or like a tie. And then 了 is like it's something that has been done. 比分。
0: 比分。
1: 比分, I think this is score, yeah?
0: Yeah, yes. So 扳平 is, I think, very specific when it comes to describing sports scores. 扳 meaning pull or turn. And so you are seeing that 平, of course, is tie or flat or level. So it meaning we are somehow managed to level the scores. 扳平.
1: Okay.
0: And 比分 is 比 meaning competition or game. And 分 is the score, so it's the score of a competition.
1: We've evened the score.
0: And then 这个前锋连进了两球，真是厉害。
1: This is the forward scored 2 goals in a row. This is pretty impressive. So 这个, I think this is this. And then 前锋,
0: 前锋,
1: 前锋, this is a forward or this is a position on a team.
0: In soccer.
1: 连, like after?
0: 连 is in a shorter version of 连续, meaning continuously or in a row.
1: Okay. And then 进球. So 进, is this near?
0: No. This 进 is actually a verb. It means 进球.
1: Okay.
0: Score.
1: Score. Liang qiu. So liang is that 2? And then qiu is that, that's ball again, right? So 2 balls or 2 scores.
0: Well, for English, they have different words for it, but in Chinese, it's mostly qiu.
1: All right. And then zhen shi. This is really, right?
0: Yes.
1: And then li hai is, yeah, impressive.
0: Li hai.
1: Li hai.
0: 你真厉害。Meaning you are really impressive.
1: Okay, really cool.
0: Yeah, really cool, really strong in a certain aspect.
1: Okay.
0: And then, 是啊，希望我们能趁热打铁，反超比分。
1: So this is, he did. I hope we can keep it up and turn the tide. So, 是啊, this is normally just a an agreement sound. And then, 希望... This is hope, right?
0: Yes.
1: 我们 is we, 能 is can, 趁热打铁。
0: 趁热打铁。
1: So this is an expression. I think this is another way of saying

0: I know the 热 is like hot.
1: Yes. So 趁热 is while it's hot. 打铁 is to sort of
0: hit the iron. Right?
1: It's like in the metaphor of a blacksmith.
0: Mm-hmm.
1: Is that when you are trying to mold something of an iron, you have to heat it up and build it into the shape you want while it's hot, while it's burning hot.
0: Mm.
1: And this is the metaphor here, that you need to keep it up while you still have the energy or are still in the mood.
0: Okay, that makes sense. Strike while the iron is hot.
1: Mm-hmm.
0: Yeah. And then fan chao bi fen. Oh, it sounds so weird when I try to use the tones. Fan chao, this is like turn the tide, right?
1: Mm-hmm.
0: And then bi fen, oh, I think we've done that already, right? This is like to score?
1: Yes, bi fen.
0: Okay.
1: Fan meaning in reverse. Chao is surpass. So fan chao meaning you were lagging behind mm-hmm. before, and now you want to surpass them in the score.
0: Kind of like overtake them or to turn the tables.
1: Yeah, to turn the tables. Yeah. Fan chao. Also really specific in sports, in describing sports games as well.
0: Okay.
1: And then 这样就不用将比赛拖入加时赛了.
0: So this is, then the game won't be dragged into overtime. So 这样, this is this way or?
1: Yeah, this.
0: Or then.
1: Yeah.
0: 就 is actually then, right?
1: 这样就 is more of a together.
0: Oh, it's in a set phrase. Okay. 这样就, mm-hmm. so then, or that way. 不用 means no need, right?
1: Yes.
0: And then 将 is, what's 将 here?
1: Yes, it kind of works as an alternative for 把. Do you remember 把自句? It's kind of a tricky language point for non-Chinese speakers.
0: Mm-hmm.
1: It's generally used like you are sort of emphasizing the things after 将 or 把. 将比赛, you take the game. You followed that with a verb to sort of emphasize you didn't want to drag the game into overtime.
0: Well, might have to spend a little more time explaining this 将 or how to use it. 比赛. This is the game.
1: Mm-hmm.
0: And then 拖入. 拖入. This is to drag something, right?
1: Mm. Yes.
0: And then 加时赛.
1: 加时赛.
0: 加时赛. This is like overtime, right?
1: Yes, exactly. And then 对方的实力也不容小觑. 现在很难说谁输谁赢.
0: This is, the other team is also pretty formidable. It's hard to say now who will win. So, 对方, is this the opposite team?
1: Yes, 对方.
0: Okay, 对方, the opposite teams. 实力.
1: 实力.
0: Oh, 实力. This is strength. Yeah, also. 不容.
1: 不容小觑. That's an idiom.
0: Okay, so this is like, cannot be denied or cannot be underestimated.
1: Yes.
0: And then 现在 is now. 很. 难说, so 很 is very, 难 is difficult, 说 is say,
1: yeah.
0: And then 谁输谁赢, it almost seems like an expression.
1: But it's not. So 谁输 is who to lose,
0: mm-hmm.
1: 谁赢 who to win.
0: Oh.
1: It's just very difficult to say.
0: Who win, who lose.
1: Yes. That's the direct translation. And the 不容小觑 is actually a Chinese idiom meaning 不容 is not allowed. 小觑, 去 meaning is the ancient way of saying look.
0: Okay.
1: So do not look it, underestimate it. 不容小觑. Okay.
0: Cannot be underestimated. All right. Mm.
1: So do you feel confident in doing the dialogue?
0: I don't know about this one, but that's,
1: well,
0: okay.
1: It's about soccer game. I guess it's not really familiar to you, consider you've been a basketball fan or and a boxing fan.
0: Right. But that's okay. 好球,我们扳平了比分.
1: 这个前锋连进了两球,真是厉害。
0: 是啊,希望我们能 生日的帖翻炒米粉这样就不用讲比赛托日加失赛了
1: 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And coming up next, let's learn more about watching a soccer game, 看球赛. Don't go away, so you'll take some Chinese away. Welcome back to Takeaway Chinese. I'm Feifei, joined by Tony Reid. And Tony, we are talking about watching a soccer game, 看球赛, or more specifically, 看足球赛.
0: 看足球赛.
1: Yeah, that's watch a soccer game.
0: Mm.
1: But, I mean, in direct translation of 足球 is actually football.
2: Okay.
1: But in different English, football meaning different things, and I think soccer would make it more clear. Right?
0: Just because you're just talking to an American.
1: Yes.
0: Right?
1: Football meaning different things is the olive bar.
0: It's okay.
1: 橄榄球.
0: 橄榄球, right?
1: Yeah.
0: It's so funny.
1: And then in the dialogue we just went through, I think the jiang, the use of jiang is quite confusing for you, right?
0: Yeah, a little bit.
1: It's a formal alternative for ba, which also confuses a lot of the Chinese learners. And I think we can use some examples to make it clear. For example, 他将这些蛋糕都吃完了。
0: 都吃完了。Okay, so that means he's eaten all the cake.
1: Yes.
0: Also, maybe this is in the passive tense, where it's just something that has happened already.
1: That's not necessarily true, because by using 将, it means to emphasize on the things following it. 这些蛋糕, meaning he finished all the cake. It's a construction of the sentence where when you want to stress certain part or certain element of the information, and you sort of move that information up front so that the other speaker will know what you are trying to emphasize here. 他将这些蛋糕都吃完了. He's eaten all the cake.So, but in direct translation, it would be he jiang this cake all eaten out. The speaker is trying to stress that he's eaten the cake.
0: Okay, so the cake is emphasized in this sentence then. Is that what you're saying?
1: Yes.
0: Okay.
1: Mm-hmm.
0: It's not that he ate, or if he ate all of it, those things are not really emphasized. It's the cake that's emphasized here.
1: Yeah, he's eaten all the cakes or not the nuts or the drinks.So maybe they're trying to emphasize on the cake.
0: Okay.
1: And another example would be 我们将竞争对手打败了。
0: Oh, so we have defeated all the contenders.
1: So,
0: or our contenders. So 我们 is we, 将 again, 竞争对手打败了。So defeated is what?
1: Defeated is 打败。
0: 打败, okay. And then opponents or competitors are...
1: 竞争对手。
0: Oh, so that means competitor.
1: Yes, yes.
0: Okay, so in this sentence, then I guess competitor is being highlighted?
1: Yes, we have beaten all the competitors, all our competitors.
0: So shouldn't there be more to this sentence? Because if you're emphasizing competitors, that means that there are other things that still haven't been defeated yet, right?So we've defeated our competitors, but we still have this or this to do. Because in English, we wouldn't emphasize we have defeated our competitors, you know? So if you're saying that, you're emphasizing competitors, that means that you still have other things that you need to deal with.
1: Yeah, but maybe that needs another sentence to give out the information on that. But if they are stressing on the competitors themselves...And this is the sentence structure that we can use. Or you can substitute the competitors into something else, like we've defeated Tony. 我们将 Tony 打败了. And I'm stressing Tony.

0: Just, yeah, in English, it's hard for me to get this because in English, if we're emphasizing, for example, he's eaten all the cake. If I said it this way, it means that he didn't eat other things.
1: Mm, just the cake.
0: Yeah. So.
1: Yeah, this in English, you don't have equivalent similar structure using jiang, but like in Chinese, we also can emphasize or stress certain part of the information by using our tones differently.
0: Yeah.
1: This sentence structure, I think, is also helpful in written forms because in English, in print forms, you can use all the capital letters to emphasize that this is the word I'm stressing right now, but we don't have that in Chinese. And then we have other means and other structure of the sentence to put out our information in different ways.
0: Okay,
1: that makes sense.
0: So then this jiang is helpful in written Chinese,
1: especially,
0: but in speaking, we don't necessarily need it. For example, like if I could say, 他这些蛋糕都吃完了. Can we say this?
1: If you want to say that, it would be 他吃完了这些蛋糕. The 蛋糕 would be in the end of the sentence. And if you move the 蛋糕 forward, if you move the 蛋糕 forward, you need the 把 or 将. 我将蛋糕吃完了. For example, if you're looking for some cakes in the office, and I told you, 我将蛋糕都吃完了. Don't bother looking for it. I've eaten all the cakes. So that's a possible context for this sentence.
0: And what does 把 mean?
1: 把 is the same with 将 here. It's just different alternatives.
0: Okay, I think I kind of understand, but yeah, there's no English equivalent.
1: So yeah, it could be difficult.
0: Yeah.
1: And I think we'll go through 把 sentence or 将 sentence in the future again.
0: Okay.
1: And then we can keep practicing it until it starts to make sense. But then I want to really check in with you on watching sports games, really, about the things you do when you watch a sports game.
0: Mm-hmm.
1: For example, if you were watching a Chicago Bulls game with Michael Jordan in it, would you do something special to prepare yourself for the game, or you just turn on the TV and watch it?
0: I used to have his apparel, like the jersey. So sometimes I would wear his jersey while I watched the game, or I know after the game I would go outside and play basketball.
1: So you started to play basketball because of Michael Jordan?
0: It's hard to say. I think that my dad was a basketball player, so that might have been part of it, but definitely Michael Jordan was a huge reason of why I played it as long as I did and as passionately as I did.
1: You know, I think in China, a lot of my friends who played basketball, they all have a similar sort of star figure in it for
0: important.
1: Them to play basketball.
0: Yeah.
1: Some of them are really looking up to Michael Jordan, and there are also others looking up to Kobe Bryant.
0: Yeah.
1: Even I know about them. Even I watched zero basketball games before. It's just their names keep popping up in my daily life. And I saw their posters everywhere.
0: Yeah.
1: And also their jerseys on the street. Mm. And the boys were wearing their jerseys to play basketball. And somehow it's become everyday item that we see on the street all the time.
0: Right.
1: So I think in sports, to have this sort of a star figure,
0: It's kind of essential.
1: Yeah, it's very, very important for this type of sports to prosper.
0: Yeah.
1: Really.
0: If it's going to live and if it's going to be part of, in a way, it becomes a part of the culture of that individual person, that individual family. And if everyone, if the dad is into a certain sport, then the son or the daughter is going to be into it as well. And they're going to kind of carry this quote unquote tradition on. So it's you gotta have either a most team sports. There's always somebody that you like more so than other people. For example, if it's like the American football or Ganlan Qiu. You like the quarterback, or you like the running back, or you like these different people on the team. And so you wear their jersey. And again, it's just once you become a customer, then they are in

0: separable. So it's important to have these figures.
1: You know, it reminds me of World Cup.
0: Yeah, I guess there's that too. They have jerseys.
1: One of the most famous, I think, sports events in the world. Even though I don't think it really rang a bell in America.
0: No, because we don't dominate World Cup football. So, yeah.
1: Yeah, so some of my friends, they start watching football games, 足球赛, is because their fathers. Their fathers religiously watch a lot of football games, especially when it comes to European League. It happened at midnight here in China. And they stay up all night and watch those games. And they were really enthusiastic about these games.
0: Right.
1: But then somehow, as a non-sports fan myself, I was somehow dragged into that environment and that atmosphere, especially during World Cup. You know, 世界杯, we call it in Chinese.
0: 世界杯.
1: Yeah, World 世界 Cup. 杯世界杯.
0: Okay.
1: And I remember we going to events, watching the game of a certain team, even though I have no idea how good is that team. I just know it's very famous. And people also wearing their jerseys. And also for girls, we also done the nails into the color of that team.
0: Wow.
1: And then we start, you know, ordering food and drinks and start celebrating or not celebrating if the team lose. And it became, I think, also a cultural event of some sort. It's more than sports.
0: Yeah.
1: A lot of people don't watch any football
0: outside
1: of that season. It's just a very seasonal thing to watch specifically only the World Cup.
0: Yeah.
1: Only watch 世界杯.
0: Well, it's buzzworthy, you know, and I think just for that is going to generate a lot more outsiders into it, just because everyone in the world is just kind of checking it out. Again, not so much Americans, but I mean, you do have some of us who have friends or possibly even family members that are into it. And so just to kind of to enjoy time or to connect with these you know, people.
1: And also the same with Olympics.
0: Right.
1: 奥运会, we call it.
0: What is that?
1: 奥运会.
0: 奥运会.
1: Yeah, that's the Olympics. It's also the time when people watch the games of a lot of sports they've never heard of.
0: Yeah, you share in that glory, right?
1: Yeah. And that brings us to the end of today's Takeaway Chinese. I'm Feifei with Tony Reid here in the studio. For more episodes of the show, you can visit our website at radio.cgtn.com and go to the column podcast. 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
1: All right, guys, we'll see you next time.
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0: From north to south, east to west, people in China are chasing their dreams and leaving their mark. Want to know how they beat the odds and made a difference? 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
1: Ever wondered what's actually going on in Africa through the perspective of an African? How are things really going between China and Africa? What's the narrative of this relationship? 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
1: Now's the news. I'm Tian Lu. China has announced that President Xi Jinping will attend the Shanghai Cooperation Organization Summit in Bishkek. During his five-day trip beginning Sunday, President Xi will also pay state visits to Kyrgyzstan and Egypt. China's foreign ministry said President Xi will exchange ideas with other leaders on deepening SCO cooperation in all fields and make plans for guiding the organization's high-quality development and taking part in the reform of the global governance system. China said it is willing to work with all countries to write a new chapter in cooperation and contribute to security, stability, and development. China is aiming to build 500 zero-carbon factories by the end of 2030 as part of its carbon peaking target set for the 15th five-year plan. The Ministry of Industry and Information Technology said China will place more focus on the coordinated development of smart and green sectors and develop lightweight, low-cost and ready-to-use green manufacturing equipment. China's industrial output grew an average 5.9% during the 14th five-year plan period. Total output of manufacturing maintained the quarter share in the GDP. A Chinese envoy has called for greater efforts to end hostilities and create a secure environment for food production. Fu Cong, China's permanent representative to the United Nations, made the remarks at a Security Council open debate. He said the Security Council bears the primary responsibility for maintaining international peace and security, and it should make promoting political solutions to conflicts a priority. The United States and Iran have reportedly reached a ceasefire deal, including an agreement on free navigation in the Strait of Hormuz. Russian news agency RIA Novosti reported the development, citing Pakistani military and Iranian security sources. The sources said the agreement is expected to be announced in the coming days. The Canadian federal government has announced retaliatory tariffs on over 700 U.S. goods valued at about $20 billion U.S. dollars. Officials said the countermeasures match the total value of Canadian products targeted by the latest 50% U.S. tariffs. The counter-tariffs are scheduled to take effect officially on September the 8th. They are concentrated in sectors such as steel, dairy, appliances, agricultural equipment, pulp and paper, and electronics. Panama has declared a nationwide state of emergency over the impacts of El Niño, citing risks of drought, floods, and possible effects on shipping in the Panama Canal. The Institute of Meteorology and Hydrology forecasts that El Niño will strengthen from October through March, bringing below-average rainfall with impacts likely to last until May. A civil protection official said El Niño has affected more than 10,000 people nationwide this year. A month after the Jingdezhen handicraft porcelain industry sites gained the UNESCO World Heritage status, the city known as China's porcelain capital held a symposium to discuss how to turn that recognition into lasting momentum for urban development. Officials said ensuring effective efforts will depend on actions that integrate conservation, utilization, and industrial growth, allowing heritage protection to deliver broader cultural and economic benefits. The eastern Chinese city is exploring ways to encourage community involvement so residents can both benefit from heritage protection and play an active part in safeguarding it. In tennis action at the US Open, Serena Williams' return to the Arthur Ashe Stadium came to an abrupt end as she and Carlos Alcaraz fell to Flavio Carboli and Belinda Bencic in the mixed doubles quarterfinals. The 23-time major winner had not competed at the American tournament since her farewell from the sport in 2022, and fans greeted their home favorite with deafening cheers. Serena is also taking part in women's doubles alongside her sister Venus. A new study finds that at least one in four former National Football League players who died between 2016 and 2021 had a degenerative brain disorder. Researchers published the study in the British Medical Journal after examining 235 donated brains from 878 former players. Neurologist Dr. Leah Kroll said repeated head impacts, a dominant feature of American football, are associated with an abnormal buildup of tall protein that damages brain cells. And that's the news. I'm Tian Lu.
2: Discussion keeps the world turning.
3: This
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3: From the heart of Beijing to the edges of the global stage, you're at Roundtable. I'm Niu Honglin. If you were heading to college today, what would you study? Computer science, finance, engineering? Now, imagine choosing between things like agricultural robotics, low-altitude economy management, or even brain-computer technology. These aren't niche experiments. They are legit majors here in China and are part of a larger shift in how universities are preparing students for a rapidly changing

0: world. For today's show, I'm joined by Feifei and Xinyu. Now pull up a chair and join the conversation. Around the world, there's a growing pressure on education systems to answer a difficult question. How do you prepare students for jobs that don't fully exist yet? China's move, launching 38 new majors, tried to directly answer that question and tie to strategic industries. That offers possible answer. Align education not just with knowledge, but with national priorities, technological frontiers, and future demand. So, what will these cutting-edge degrees mean for the global workforce over the next decade? And if you were heading to campus today, which of these pioneering new paths would you choose? Actually, this is not the first time we do something about the majors. By saying doing something, China has been adding new majors every couple of years and saying goodbye to some majors, including my very own. Yeah, I think the second year I graduated, my major, no. The second year, the grade under my grade was the last grade of my major. So while I was still studying my major, it ceased to exist in my college.
1: That's a fun experience.
0: It's a fun experience.
1: And your major was?
0: Environment, resources, and the management of urban and rural planning.
1: Okay, bye-bye.
0: Right, yeah, we said bye-bye to that. And besides that, there's also the merge of different majors. So a lot of things are happening. What's the significance of this round of adjustment?
1: China has introduced 38 new undergraduate degrees that are in line with the country's scientific and technological innovation and industrial development needs. So we have added a new interdisciplinary category for the first time, including 11 existing majors like future robotics and cross engineering, and also 4 new ones such as embodied intelligence and brain computer science and technology. So all of these changes to better meet the needs of this fast developing society and also industrial needs, and also to cultivate better versatile talents.
2: And also the scope of this time's new addition to the major list is also something noticeable. For example, the latest version of the catalog features more than 800 degrees in 13 categories. That means a ratio of more than 10% for the first time. And that means, well, for the past couple of years, as Hongli mentioned, the Ministry of Education has been trying to keep up with all the changes in the job market. I think in the past, the ministry only would update this major catalog every 10 years. But over the past recent years, they've been moving to an annual updates. So you can see that, first of all, how fast the industrial upgrading is happening on the real world. And on the other hand, the educational system is trying to keep pace with developments.
0: But it's definitely very hard to prepare for something that you don't know what you don't understand fully, and it doesn't really exist just yet, right? For example, I feel like I've just heard the keyword embodied intelligence just this year or earlier last year. And with this keyword emerging in the society or in the academic world, a new major is already here. So are we sure this is a good idea? What are taught if you're learning embodied intelligence, for example? What are some details? Are we ready, really ready, to design classes, courses for this major?
1: Yeah, for embodied intelligence, I should first explain this term, maybe. It refers to an AI with a body, whether it's it's a pair of eyes or hands or legs or a body like a robot, but with AI's deep learning like system or ability. And with this embodied intelligence, we have seen a lot of applications already, like a robot with like self-driving cars or home cleaning robots. They are very smart, and they can do a lot of physical tasks instead of just replying to your messages or just do the thinking and analyzing or assessing.
0: Without action.
1: Yes. Yeah. They do kind of duty actions for these human beings. And now if we look at this major, there are already 9 top-tier universities across China. They are authorized and supported by the Ministry of Education to launch this program. And
2: that makes me thinking that when we are talking about college majors, first of all, is apart from the expertise of these 9 leading tech and science tech colleges and can offer, what's also important is about the curriculum design, like what you actually are trying to teach to these undergraduates. I mean, they're around their 20s. You can't teach them about basic theories and also about the practical skills that they can use, for example, in self-driving that Xingyu mentioned. And so I went to Zhejiang University. That's one of the list that's opened this new embodied intelligence major. And they said they will combine artificial intelligence, robotics with computer science, aerospace. So students will study technologies like this, like intelligent agents or robot navigation or perception, and then also gaining hands-on experience in areas such as robotics, such as autonomous driving or advanced technology in health, in supporting healthcare or smart manufacturing. So you can see, first of all, it's more complicated to open up a new major in a university. And then second of all, how to make sure the skills you taught to students can be applied to the real world. And then third of all, as Hongling mentioned, are we sure about these new majors? I mean, what if it's sort of phasing out in about 5 years in the business world? What does that mean to our college major catalog? And that means that also translates into the annual updates from the ministry as well, just to keeping up of the fast pace, changing pace of the current world.
0: But what's interesting about major designing and adding is that we can't be 100% sure. We don't really know whether or not this change would 100% go to the right direction. We cannot be 100% sure that 100% of the graduates from that major would go to the industries related to that major. And that is why most major design are based on, I mean, the direction is based on, of course, the direction of the development of the country, of the society and the industries. But the details, the curriculum design, are based on each university's, which means even if you are studying embodied intelligence, as long as you're studying it, you're majoring in it in different universities, the curriculum, the actual courses would be a little bit different. And the universities would also talk to industry, different companies in the industry, in the region, so that they can design certain kind of internships, certain kind of case studies for you to solve the real problems in the real world that happened in the real region. The universities allocate in so that on one hand, you know, you're not only studying the theories because you're already having a connection with the companies, with the manufacturers in your area. And on the other hand, since all of these majors in different universities can be a little bit different, it's also, in my opinion, positive experiment. That is, maybe one university didn't do a good enough job. They only scored 80% in designing this new major, but it's still fine because there are 10 or 9 more universities trying out in different areas or in different directions. And that also goes to bring computer science and technology, which also made highlights in these years. I think our very own organization have been reporting on a brain technology interface,
1: brain computer interface technology
0: related story, and that is also closely related to the brain computer science and technology major.
1: Yeah, basically brain computer science and technology means to let your brain talk to the computer directly, like whatever you think, and then the computer will catch that thought and then turns that or translates that into words or into action. So it sounds really cool, but what I've also witnessed is the emergence of interdisciplinary degrees like launched just this year. For this brain computer science technology major, you can see that it incorporates medicine, computer science, electronics, mechanics, material science, all of these different majors all together to cultivate talents that can be like work in this field. And it's written into the government work report this year as well as a future industry to be cultivated. So students will systematically master the full technology chain of brain computer interface, and also they will be provided a wide range of electives like different courses enable them to build a solid theoretical foundation and also develop practical skills to solve these complex real world problems.
2: Well, thinking about all the textbooks these students will need to study, I mean, they cover medicine, they cover computer science, electronics, and maybe even more, physics, chemistry, I'm not sure, biotech.
1: Yeah.
2: So it's been a very, I think it will be one of the very challenging majors out there, but also at the same time can be very rewarding. Because when I saw by the news of, you know, China's giving out commercial approval to one of the first such implants technology here in China, I saw a case of a hospital in Shanghai collaborating with a tech company to develop this brain computer technology, which is in help with somebody with very limited mobility to be able to type, to be able to play chess, video games, and talk with their families, and also control his own wheelchairs and move around. It's a very touching promotional video. It's a promotional video of this technology, of this corporation, but also very touching to watch that person being able to finally communicate with his family, not just by blinking his eyes, but actually typing out words that his family members can understand. So that's why I think one of the reasons why the work report include this kind of technology. And that also made me thinking about all the other new majors being added this time. For example, when it comes to agriculture robotics, that's also kind of new, but and I know it can be confusing to some of the listeners out there, like the robots that can be used in agriculture fields. We've already have a lot of the machines on the fields now, but why are we opening up another major in this regard? I talked to one of these experts working on developing a robot for banana picking. That currently most of the banana picking around the world is done by farmers in mostly developing countries by hands, and it can be very dangerous because you need to, first of all, working in very hot weathers for a long time. You need to work with very sharp knives, and often the times they get hurt a lot. And in developing countries, you know, they have limited resources when it comes to medical care, when it comes to other things. And they are trying to develop a robotic hands so that these farmers no longer need to cut the bananas themselves, but these machines can come in to help. And I think that's also another touching moment when I talk to these scientists, is that they're trying to solve the problems that most of us have no idea exist, that we have no ideas, you know, the bananas we eat on the supermarket is hand-picked and hand-carved by a lot of farmers, for example, in the Philippines or in other countries. Well, at the same time, they're trying to solve that, making their life easier, making our life easier, making our bananas more delicious and more high efficient.
0: I don't think they can do that. They're only harvesting. But I get your point. It's a fascinating idea, thinking that around the world, so many small problems are being solved by technology, but in really different ways. And in order to solve that one problem, for example, when it comes to banana picking, maybe you need your robots to be vigilant enough so you do not squeeze the bananas. We do not want to bruise on the banana we eat. But at the same time, in, for example, Yunnan province, in Guizhou province, I know robots are being used to pick tea. When it comes to tea picking, it's a different type of versatile. It's a different type of vulnerability we need to be cared about. The robots need to be cared about. But all these technologies, when you link the technology with a real world problem, most occasions you can find a solution. You just need to identify the problems first. And that is why by adding these new majors, we are offering the world more talent to be able to solve these real world problems. Any particular major that got your attention?
1: For me, I've looked through the list of the new majors, and what got me interested is the one called urban renewal.
0: Mm.
1: It means as the cities grow older and become outdated, there are going to be a lot more problems happening to these old neighborhoods. So urban renewal means to fix those problems and to upgrade those facilities, infrastructures. And for me, if I could just choose once again my own major, probably I would choose the urban renewal one, so that maybe in the future I could help the city become smarter and also more livable.
2: That's interesting. And a lot of these majors actually covers a lot of disciplines, traditional disciplines that we have in mind. For example, when it comes to urban renewal, I think maybe a lot of their courses will cover urban planning, but also at the same time could also cover something about communication, because when it comes to urban renewal, one of the key factor in play is to communicate with the neighborhood, with the community, to make sure that what you design, what you have in mind are really meeting their demands. And so another, I think, would be very interesting is the nuclear medicine engineering. I was like, that's a major?
1: Nuclear medicine?
2: Yeah, nuclear medicine. How's that?
1: Radioactive?
2: Yeah. In fact, this kind of radioactive technology can be used in, first of all, developing new medicines, can also helping with develop more advanced equipment, for example, in scanning or in treating tumor, in treating cancer. So you never know. It's also, by learning these new majors, I think I'm learning new things about what's happening on the world as well.
0: Yes, and you mentioned the fact that, well, Xinyu mentioned it as well, that there are many interdisciplinary majors here. And we know different universities here in the country, especially the very developed ones, have tried different ways. They have merged different majors already in the second year. For example, you don't have to choose your major in the first year, but in the second year, you can choose two, kind of like creating your own major by combining those two, and different types of plans. So in this case, we are very officially adding new majors. So what do you think would be the perks of such move? Or with this drastic change in major setting, what are something that we're missing that we haven't discussed yet that are driving this new change?
2: Well, I think first of all is definitely we touched on this, right?
1: On previous episodes?
2: And also previously in this discussion is about this gap between what's been taught in schools and what's been, you know, the jobs that we can get. For example, when Honglin talked about her major, environmental resources.
0: Not there anymore.
2: I can sense that is one of the steps that your college is trying to do is trying to see, you know, what's happening in the real world and make changes to this major. Maybe your major didn't work out, but maybe there are some other majors that are working out pretty fun, because, you know, engineering, when it comes to environments, when it comes to engineering, that's also one of the hot topics in recent years. And also, I think, start to thinking about my own major, you know, English literature. that's a fun major, and one of the majors that a lot of people believe would be phasing out of the educational system very soon because of the AI technology. Mm-hmm. But you never know. You know, right now, a lot of our major, the students coming from our major, is helping with tech companies developing large language models in AI, in AI companies. And because we know about the linguistics, we know about the contextual structure of how people communicate. And so you never know about the future development. I think it's more about a step-by-step effort that you sort of need to keep coming back and to see whether there's are new adjustments you need to make to keep up with the world.
1: Yeah, and this just got me thinking. You mentioned to keep up with the fast developing society like for three times. So when we

0: has like students who have just completed their college entrance examinations. They're going to apply for the majors for the universities. And how should they choose? Should they choose the majors they have like bright future prospects, or the majors, the ones that they have genuine interest in?
1: Well, that's a tricky question, isn't it?
2: It depends. Yeah. Totally depends. And when we talk about universities try to keep up with the changes in the society, in the industries, that's one side of the story. Another side would be that many universities or the designers of these majors in, for example, Ministry of Education, yes, they are thinking about how to help the young graduates find a job, secure a place in the industry. But at the same time, they're also thinking about, we have been being the role of adjusting ourselves to make sure we meet the needs of the industry. But at the same time, maybe we should also try to fill the role of those who are guiding how the industry is developing too. Because if we have enough young talent knowing the kind of knowledge in different majors, that they can be inspired to create new things, to think about the kind of problems or to find ways to solve the kind of problems that have been existing in the traditional industry for quite a long time, maybe they can change the trajectory of the development of different industries and different companies. And that role is, if not more important than only coping with the changing world. So do you think these new majors would support traditional industries and even national resource security? Do you think it's a necessary enough move to make these kind of changes all the time, and nowadays even annually, if not every couple of years?
0: Yeah, definitely. Like we've talked about farming. So in the traditional sense, it's all about human labor. But nowadays, the country is pushing forward the development of agricultural modernization. And we have seen the automation and all kinds of smart devices being put into play in the field of agriculture. So all of these majors like agricultural robotics, they're designed to bring this automation and smart technology to the farms so that we can free the hands of these farmers and to save human labor. And meanwhile, we can also improve the productivity and efficiency of farming. So it's a win-win.
1: And also, I think Hong Yin touched on something very important. When we're talking about these kind of majors, they're, of course, either the or both the Ministry of Education and also the universities themselves. They're trying to teach as many skills to the students as possible. And these skills should be linked to the real-world problems as much as possible at the same time. But you never know. You can never keep up with the real-world changes all the time, especially when it comes to a big system like an educational system. But I think what you can teach and stay with the students is about spotting a problem and trying to solve that problem. And I think that can translate to all these different kind of majors either being added to this catalog this year or last year or maybe in the future. They are spotting one of the problems, like the agricultural robots that we talked about, and also another major like deep underground engineering. They are also training students to spot one of the problems that we have, for example, in our national resource security when it comes to deep sea mining, when it comes to mining underground for more critical minerals to other resources. And we are having a lot of challenges along the way, both technological wise and also in practicality. So who are going to be there to spot one small screw in one of the big machines out there? Who are going to be there to solve these problems? You can't rely only on teachers and scientists and experts telling you, you know what, this is the problem. Try to solve that problem by step 1, 2, 3. But maybe you are the ones posing these questions and giving out answers. And that's more valuable. And that's one of the skills can actually stay with you no matter how the industry changes.
2: There are so many aspects. Major is one thing. And also there are many different types of competitions in universities that you can attend. You can propose your own question and your answer to that question. There are different types of internships provided by Chinese universities. You can either work in a major company or even in a lab trying to learn about the real world problems. And here, when it comes to education, so many paths are out there. All you need to do is, like Xinyu said, find your passion. Maybe at the same time be a little bit practical if you want to, or if you really, really love the major, you can just go for it. You never know whether or not this major might open some new doors for you to a whole new world.
0: Yeah, at least we have more options here, right? Yeah.
2: Yes. Mm-hmm. And if you like this topic, and if you are at the crossroads of choosing a major but do not know what to do, you can always send an email to us to roundtablepodcast@qq.com, and probably we can give you our 2 cents. This is Roundtable with myself, Niu Honglin, Feifei, and Xinyu. We'll be back after the short break.
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2: You're listening to Roundtable. I'm Niu Honglin, joined by Xinyu and Feifei. Coming up soon. Have you ever left a comment about a product online thinking, they'll probably never see this? Turns out, sometimes they do, and sometimes they act on it. From product features to marketing campaigns, brands are paying closer attention than ever. Somewhere along the way, consumers stopped being just buyers and started becoming collaborators. But do we always love this idea? And almost everyone had that item growing up. The oversized jacket your parents bought, the pencil case that looked childish, the old-fashioned school bag you prayed no one would notice. And now, social media has collectively rediscovered one of the most oddly specific teenager anxieties: being embarrassed by your umbrella in public. Did you have such an umbrella or your very own cringe thing? Please share with us. But before that, for a long time, the relationship between brands and consumers followed a simple pattern. Companies designed products behind closed doors, launched them into the market, and consumers decided whether to buy them. But in today's digital environment, that model is starting to shift. Here in China, some brands are paying very close attention to what people are saying online through everyday posts, comments, and even jokes. In some cases, these conversations would directly influence what products get made, and how they are designed, and even how companies market them. This approach is sometimes described as listen-to-advice marketing, where consumer feedback isn't just collected, it can actively shape decisions. So what happens when consumers move from being passive buyers to active participants in the creation process? Does this lead to better, more

0: the example coming from a home appliance brand called Haier in China. It started from a very heated debate online. It's about, you know, when people start to have hygiene concerns when it comes to, you know, washing machines. They're talking about, a lot of people in China, especially online, they're talking about you shouldn't wash your socks together with your underwear and also with the clothes you wear outdoors. So you need to separate them. But it would be also very difficult to only wash, for example, 5 pairs of socks in one washing machine.
1: I do that by hand.
0: Well, I don't think that's an option for a lot of
2: people. Are lazy.
0: Okay. Yeah. So they want the washing machine to do all of them. So, and even one user go to the extreme that he or she drew a picture of a 3 drum washing machine, meaning one big one's on the bottom and have 2 smaller ones on the top, one for underwear, one for socks.
1: But all of those are separated.
0: Separated drums, but in one washing machine.
1: But, I mean, you can operate them separated.
0: Yeah, yes, and that's the point. And that particular post got very popular online with tens of thousands of likes, and then gradually that moved one of the brand out there to actually develop and launch this 3 drum washing machine, and that particular brand, particular product, was ranked one of the top sales on JD.com last year. So apparently this particular post from this particular user reflect a very large scope of demands on the market, but probably brands are not really sure they exist, first of all, and also they're not really sure, you know, there is a brand for this kind of product.
2: Yeah, I've seen the model on the internet. It looks just like the head of a Mickey Mouse, you know, one face. But I guess the design is smart in some ways, because it addresses many people's headaches of you have to separate those items, and you with this model, you can actually wash different types of clothes in different compartments. So that's a very good fix to their problems. But yeah, I guess that's a good example of how, you know, these companies, they are actually care about what these consumers, what they think and what they want in real life, and they want to make changes accordingly.
1: Well, Roundtable is talking about it. It cannot be a singular case, right? There are more examples here in the Chinese market.
2: Yeah, especially during the past Chinese New Year, you know, because this is the year of the horse, and in Chinese, horse is in Chinese, ma. So for this dairy company in China called Yili, many netizens suggest that you should ask Ma Yili to be your brand ambassador for this period and then
1: for the sheer reason of pronunciation.
2: Yes, the pronunciation and the cultural connection between it. So the brand did that, and it actually made a good effect and influence on the internet.
1: So there's the designing of product, there is the strategy of marketing, and what else are companies listening to?
0: Well, there are different examples that we can talk about. For example, there are a lot of complaints when it comes to milk bubble teas, that a lot of consumers complain there are too much sugar, too much calories, too much caffeine. And then we are starting to see brands launching low calorie, low sugar options, and they're also one of the brands and also launching light caffeine lines that you can pick. And there are other options, for example, even for restaurants, when they're thinking about picking up a location. They're also, I think it's also one of their marketing strategy, they're posting online asking consumers, where should I set my location in this particular city? And maybe the top comment would actually won, and they would actually open a location based on that comment. I saw a number of different either restaurants or bakeries using the similar strategy. I think it's smart on the sense that they save a lot of money when it comes to surveying, you know, hire a third party agency to do a marketing survey. And then second of all, they are also sort of publicizing about this new location direction I'm looking out. So I think it's a more smarter and more

0: efficient strategy that these brands are taking?
1: And we see it's not only here in China, it's not only Chinese brands. Internationally, for example, Legal, they allow users to submit product ideas, and if a design receives 10,000 votes, it enters an official review process for possible production. And for Starbucks, it has used customer feedback platforms to gather ideas and has implemented hundreds of customer suggestions across products and services. So these are more, in a way, relatively active and controlled idea or suggestion selecting. But here, what we are talking about here is that because of the popularity of social media, because now people can, in theory, quote unquote, directly contact brands by leaving a comment under that brand about a certain product or submit a draft version of a picture of your quote unquote design to that brand so the brand can take that into consideration.
2: Yeah. But that just remind me of my previous experience. You know, I love one of these noodle shops in the shopping mall, and I liked a particular noodle very, very much. But one day I went there and the menu was gone. The type of noodle was gone, and I was so heartbroken. So I left a short message to the Weibo account of this company, and I said, "Why did you cut my favorite noodle? You should put it back." But nobody responded to that one.
1: I think that is because you didn't get 100,000 likes.
2: Yeah, that makes sense.
1: And that's what I'm asking. Yes, in theory, we can directly talk to the brands. But what does it take for a brand to actually listen? On top of your advice got millions of likes, showcasing that the market is big enough, are we really looking at a situation where brands are being more persuasive when they are taking consideration of what consumers are thinking? Or is that pure coincident? They have already been thinking about opening a shop in that exact location. It's just coincides with what people are saying online.
0: I think it's more of a two-way strategy currently. For example, brands themselves do need some kind of research and development strategy in their own minds. And then sometimes it can coincide with what the market demands. And others are, they also need to have a filter system. For example, they can take in every comment coming up on every social media platform.
1: Are you talking about Xingyu's comment? I really wish that she can get the noodle she liked.
0: Yeah. You know, when it comes to that kind of decision, is no more than what the customers want. They also need to take into consideration of the costs of what's happening on the market and also what technology they are able to use. When it comes, for example, when it comes to that three-drum washing machine, I checked about that history. Is there their own, that particular brand's own innovation, that particular type of product has been existed on the market for a decade?
2: Really?
0: Yeah, for a really, really long time. A number of brands tried to launch similar products before, but the problems that, you know, stopping them from being that popular is the cost. Is about before that particular brand launched that three drum washing machine, most of the product on the market was priced more than 10,000 yuan. So it's not something an ordinary consumer can place an order on with a tap of finger. But that particular brand, I think the reason they decide to launch that product is also they have the technology so that the price can be dragged down to around 4,000 yuan. And that's their innovation coming into hand. Mm. So I think when it comes to the launch of this product, it's not simply about, you know, it's a meme. It's a joking moment of about, you know what, a user draw a picture and we made that happen. How marvelous we are. It's more about thinking about what we have and also about the future of this brand. And then finally making that decision. Of course, what the users want, what the consumers post online is important, but it's not 100% guaranteed can be used in the market.
2: Yeah.
1: And the reason I'm asking this question is because we talked about supply side reform for several times here on Roundtable or in the society because

0: us, a professional sometimes is a professional because they know what people want without those people knowing themselves. Before a product is there, it can be a game changer. It changes the face of the entire industry. It changes the face of that line of product. You don't necessarily always know what you want until you see it. Mm. That is why we rely on the professional designers to design. And that is not to say brands should not think about what consumers want, some tiny suggestions. That is just to say, in certain cases, things can go wrong if you really listen to exactly what the consumers are talking about.
1: Yeah, for example, Coca-Cola, you know, in the 1980s, Coca-Cola reformulated its flagship product because they have done this blind taste test. And according to that test, many of these testers, they have voted for the, you know, sweeter version of the drink. And then the company replaced the original formula with so-called New Coke. But that somehow, when it got onto the market, it didn't do very well. So they had to replace again with the original one. So sometimes when you do these, you know, the testing and sampling, sometimes the sampling scale can be not that big. So if you consider the bigger market and you consider the bigger crowd, the public and consumers, and maybe that kind of test results can be a little bit old.
2: Another example would be a drink brand called Tropicana, and they redesigned their packaging to create a cleaner, more modern look based on consumer research. It's not their thinking, you know, on top of their head. But the redesign removed their really iconic orange with straw imagery that consumers instantly associated with this particular product. So many shoppers failed to recognize that new packaging from the shelves, and leading to confusion and then a sharp drop in sales, around 20% in the US.
0: Wow.
2: Only. So that's why the company later reverted to the original design. So you need to, I think, first of all, think about your identity, really. You know, what is the true identity to your particular brand? Maybe the orange is more important than you think. Don't take it off.
0: Okay, so in general, quick question. Do you think in the future we should have more brands that goes with the listen to advice strategy, that would want to interact with consumers a bit more, maybe do more survey in their target audience so that they can meet the needs of consumers? Or do you want the brands to be quote unquote themselves more and just be who they are, and we love you because of who you are. We want you to design the products based on your understanding of your own identity. Which, in general, would you prefer? Especially as a consumer.
2: I would 100% support the listening to advice marketing. Who don't love a brand that care about what you say? Even if they didn't really take your advice. But it's nice to have somebody listening. You know, listening is one of the top quality of a nice person, regardless of a brand, of a company, and a partner. Listening is one of the key quality out there. So I would encourage a lot of people, you know, even though they try, otherwise they also need to spend money to do consumer research. And from the examples that we gave out, a lot of the times this consumer research
1: free
2: can go really, really wrong. So why not just talk to consumers themselves directly? You have the channels.
1: Yeah. So, I also think that as consumers, we like being like cared about, and we like the feeling of our advice are taken seriously. So whenever the company is putting my idea into action or their design, I would feel like I am not just one of the consumers. I am one of the co-creators of this company or product. And that somehow also helps with this user stickiness to follow, to be one of the fans of this brand.
0: Yeah.
1: So that's positive communication that's happening here.
0: And Roundtable is such a product or such a program, which is why we always encourage you to leave a comment wherever you listen to your podcast, or let us know what you think about the show through an email to roundtablepodcast@qq.com. Coca-Cola.com. 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Coming up next, did your most memorable umbrella from your childhood super cool, or did it make you cringe? Stay tuned.
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0: This is Roundtable with me, Xing Yu, and Fei Fei. Sometimes nostalgia arrives through grand moments, but more often it sneaks in through tiny details. The smell of old textbooks, the sound of weird earphones tangling in your pocket, or the embarrassment of carrying an uncool umbrella as a teenager. Recently, the phrase umbrella shame has been there with a lot of people talking about it. It's been trendy online, not because of umbrellas themselves, but because it reminds us of how intensely we once feared standing out. So we talk about this because a lot of people on the internet are talking about their umbrella memories, and they're posting pictures and they're talking about the fact that they had the shared memory of one specific type of umbrella. So what are some examples here?
2: One of the shameful umbrellas out there are pink print ones, or oil paper parasols, or corporate branded freebies. What's wrong with that? From banks or blood donation centers, or oversized market store parasols, or transparent umbrellas, and even a foldable umbrella designed to look like a head of lettuce. And one post featuring a very classic blue plaid umbrella received 250,000 likes.
0: Well, I think I had one of those.
2: Yeah, that's still
0: everybody had one of those.
1: Yeah, yeah, that used to be very popular, I guess.
0: And I think it's not about being popular; it's about being cheap enough, so it's common enough.
1: But that, everywhere, yeah.
2: That's my umbrella shame: the plaid, the blue or black plaid umbrella. When I was a teenager, we have more than two of such umbrellas at home. I just refused to take out this umbrella, even to the point that I would rather go into the rain without an umbrella.
0: Was it because it's not pretty enough?
2: Yeah, because it's not
0: pretty. My problem was not about being, well, my object being not pretty enough. My problem was not only to umbrellas, but every object. I don't want it to stand out too much. So it can be the blue
1: eye-catching
0: one. I don't want it to be eye-catching.
2: So Barbie pink ones?
0: Never a Barbie pink one.
1: You know,
0: one.
1: The rainbow-colored umbrellas?
0: I love really I had right. one of those.
1: Uh-huh. Uh-huh. But nowadays, when I see those, I would feel like they are very old-fashioned, outdated.
2: Really?
0: How about a transparent one?
1: Transparent one is cool.
2: Yeah.
0: It's cool and it's okay.
1: Yeah, it's
0: and
1: okay.
0: It's not outdated
2: yeah.
0: today.
2: Yeah.
0: We're talking about this not because we cared about umbrellas so much. It's because we see the common understanding or sensation about the cringe culture objects. It's not only here in China. It's around the world. Different generation, different countries have their own cringe culture. That is something that used to make you cringe, make you feel embarrassed in a crowd, or something that used to be really cool, but only for that specific period of time in history, or only for a subculture group of people, even at your age. And nowadays, when we think about it, it's no longer cool. I think similar objects or similar phenomenon include having your hair so long and dyed in different colors, so long that it blind your eye a little bit, and you used to be the sign of a cool teenage boy or girl, but now it seemed that it's just a bit
1: cringy.
0: Too much and cringe. And another thing I think in the States, if I'm not wrong, is being being the center or being the main character of a photo that your parents post on social media. It can be a cringe moment for young kids.
2: In the States, I thought the word moist.
0: Oh, that's
2: would be
0: the current one, right?
2: Yeah, the current one. A lot of people would be cringing over the word moist.
1: What?
2: I don't know. I just keep seeing that to annoy people. Moist. And apparently a lot of people get cringed on that. So,
1: okay.
2: But maybe in the future, moist would be the trendy word out there that people really? Wants to share. Another example that I think of is about slippers. You know, remember a lot of the slippers that we are so embarrassed when we're children, like the plastic, a little bit transparent plastic ones, sometimes in the color of pink, sometimes in the color of yellow. But currently a lot of fashion brands are reintroducing them onto the market, and they are priced pretty high because of, you know, the brands behind it. Mm-hmm. But somehow it's just my grandma's sleeper that was sold like 10 kuai by Kin a few years ago, but now it's sold thousands of yuan on the market. So I think that's one of the examples that was used to be a cringing object is now something people are spending money and trying to be another brand of their identity.
0: Are you saying fashion circles back?
2: Yeah.
1: Circles back?
2: Yeah.
1: You know, back in my college, I would wear one of those skinny jeans.
0: Yes. Yeah.
1: You know, back in 2010, that was super popular because of the like pop culture, and many like female celebrities, they wear the skinny jeans in different like bright colors. And I used to wear some of those, and I bought many pairs of skinny jeans, but back then I didn't know that it's not very good, not very helpful with your leg blood circulation, you know. But somehow you had to endure that, and you got to enjoy, I don't know, probably just because you think that you're following the crowd, you're following the trend, and you didn't think too much. But nowadays, when I look back, I don't wear skinny jeans anymore. I prefer like loose, more comfortable fits. So that's kind of a change for me.
0: Following the fashion trend is one thing. What I'm trying to ask is, why do you think people all over the world talk about their cringe culture objects from their memories on the internet? It's not only here in China, it's around the world, it's not only umbrellas, it's everything. Why do we have the urge?
2: Well, thinking about, I think when it comes to objects, it also comes with a lot of memory coming with that. For example, when it comes to umbrella, a lot of people are sharing about their childhood memories, taking the umbrella, walking the rain under umbrella with their parents. And that's something I think people are talking about, their quote-unquote cringing.
0: So it's more about nostalgia, you know, funny and playful and also shareable kind of way. And that brings us to the end of today's roundtable. If you have a cringe object or a fun memory you want to share with us, leave us a comment or send an email to roundtablepodcast@qq.com. Deep dives and nuanced views. We are clearing the table for now, but may the ideas stay with you. I'm Niu Honglin with Xin Yu and Fei Fei. Thank you for listening. Bye-bye.
3: The best military commander is not he who fights 100 battles and wins every one of them. The best military strategy does not lead to the desiccation of the enemy's capital city. Decoding the Art of War will help you understand why there's no art in war and how Sun Tzu stayed undefeatable using the science of war, with fun stories and insightful breakdown of famous battles. Find Decoding the Art of War

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1: Now's the news. I'm Tian Lu. China has announced that President Xi Jinping will attend the Shanghai Cooperation Organization Summit in Bishkek. During his five-day trip beginning Sunday, President Xi will also pay state visits to Kyrgyzstan and Egypt. China's foreign ministry said President Xi will exchange ideas with other leaders on deepening SCO cooperation in all fields and make plans for guiding the organization's high-quality development and taking part in the reform of the global governance system. China said it is willing to work with all countries to write a new chapter in cooperation and contribute to security, stability, and development. President Xi has ordered all-out efforts to search for the missing, relocate residents and treat the wounded after a mudslide near Jirong Port in Xizang. The disaster has cut off roads leading to the port as well as communications and power supplies. The president also instructed local authorities to prevent major disasters and ensure the safety of people's lives and property. China is aiming to build 500 zero-carbon factories by the end of 2030 as part of its carbon peaking target set for the 15th five-year plan. The Ministry of Industry and Information Technology said China will place more focus on the coordinated development of smart and green sectors and develop lightweight, low-cost and ready-to-use green manufacturing equipment. China's industrial output grew an average 5.9% during the 14th five-year plan period. Total output of manufacturing maintained the quarter share in the GDP. The United States and Iran have reportedly reached a ceasefire deal, including an agreement on free navigation in the Strait of Hormuz. Russian news agency RIA Novosti reported the development, citing Pakistani military and Iranian security sources. The sources said the agreement is expected to be announced in the coming days. The Canadian federal government has announced retaliatory tariffs on over 700 U.S. goods valued at about $20 billion U.S. Officials said the countermeasures match the total value of Canadian products targeted by the latest 50% U.S. tariffs. The counter-tariffs are scheduled to take effect officially on September the 8th. They are concentrated in sectors such as steel, dairy, appliances, agricultural equipment, pulp and paper, and electronics. SpaceX has announced plans to invest at least $100 billion U.S. to build its fourth and largest launch facility. Starbase, Louisiana, in the southern state, is expected to include five launch complexes with two launch pads each, along with propellant farms, a propellant production facility, and residential housing for employees. Construction is expected to begin next year, with the first launch targeted as early as 2029. SpaceX expects the facility to create more than 3,000 jobs. Panama has declared a nationwide state of emergency over the impacts of El Niño, citing risks of drought, floods, and possible effects on shipping in the Panama Canal. The Institute of Meteorology and Hydrology forecasts that El Niño will strengthen from October through March, bringing below-average rainfall with impacts likely to last until May. A civil protection official said El Niño has affected more than 10,000 people nationwide this year. A month after the Jingdezhen handicraft porcelain industry sites gained the UNESCO World Heritage status, the city known as China's porcelain capital held a symposium to discuss how to turn that recognition into lasting momentum for urban development. Officials said ensuring effective efforts will depend on actions that integrate conservation, utilization, and industrial growth, allowing heritage protection to deliver broader cultural and economic benefits. The eastern Chinese city is exploring ways to encourage community involvement so residents can both benefit from heritage protection and play an active part in safeguarding it. In tennis action at the U.S. Open, Serena Williams' return to the Arthur Ashe Stadium came to an abrupt end as she and Carlos Alcaraz fell to Flavio Carboli and Belinda Bencic in the mixed doubles quarterfinals. The 23-time major winner had not competed at the American tournament since her farewell from the sport in 2022, and fans greeted their home favorite with deafening cheers. Serena is also taking part in women's doubles alongside her sister Venus. And that's the news. I'm Tian Lu.
2: Is the US dollar headed for trouble? And what is hyperfinancialization?
3: Welcome to The Bridge, enlightening conversations on world cultures, life, and everything in between. Hey everyone, this is Jason Smith, host of The Bridge podcast from sunny California. If you like the show, don't forget to subscribe. We love The Bridge.
2: Hey everyone, I'm Jason Smith, originally from sunny California, now living in beautiful Beijing. Joining us today is friend of the show, Dr. Warwick Powell, an Australian adjunct professor, supply chain strategist, and author of a new book, Thermoeconomics in a Time of Monsters, a leading voice on China, geopolitics, and the emerging multipolar economy. Welcome back to The Bridge to China, Dr. Powell.
4: Great to be with you again, Jason.
2: Well, welcome to the show. Your new book, Thermoeconomics in a Time of Monsters, just dropped. Congratulations. For listeners who haven't picked it up yet, what exactly is thermoeconomics, and why did you choose this dramatic title referencing Gramsci's Time of Monsters?
4: Thanks for the question. I'm slowly getting better at explaining the book. I must say, writing this book was probably one of the hardest things that I've done in a long time, because it involves trying to pull together many threads of thoughts and synthesizing them into something that I hope is reasonably coherent and provides readers with food for thought and with a framework perhaps to also understand the deep logics that are working through global economic systems at present, but also from a long historical point of view. The idea of monsters, of course, comes from Gramsci, who talked about the emergence of monsters in the interregnum. And he was referencing the rise of fascism in Europe in the 1930s, 1920s and 1930s. And I guess what I was trying to do with that was to highlight the fact that we are in some ways currently in a period of time where there are a lot of new disruptive forces emerging, both politically and economically, and where, in fact, we're starting to see some monsters emerge, not dissimilar to those that Gramsci was talking about. And I mean by that the emergence of the new right and neo-fascist political organizations globally.
2: And let's talk application in the U.S. financial system, which you refer to as hyperfinancialization. What does it mean that the U.S. financial system is hyper-financialized, and how is that entropic?
4: Great question. So the processes by which the material world, what I call the world of use values, is mobilized and is activated is through the application of injection of liquidity. And the injection of liquidity enables and gives rise to the mobilization of energy in the world. That liquidity firstly comes in the form of what I call money capital, following on from the traditions of classical economics. And money capital is conceived as a claim on future value. Okay, so money in and of itself is actually nothing more than a unit of account and a right to make claims on future value. And that those claims, when exchanged in the future, enable the holder, when they do the exchange, to gain access to some other value form, whether it's a use value, something that they can use in the production and consumption process, or something that I characterize as a form of fictitious capital, which is a kind of exchange value. So we have things like stocks and shares and options contracts and futures contracts, and those sorts of financial instruments are things that money capital can also exchange for, knowing that those other kinds of exchange values can also confer rights upon their holders for future value, whether it's future monetary value, such as a dividend stream or an interest payment if you're a holder of a bond, or of course it could be converted into something of use value, such as an options contract to buy a factory or to buy a consignment of grain or oil or what have you. So these rights are quite conditional. You can exchange them at a certain point in time for something that is quite specific. So money capital can be exchanged for anything. Fictitious capital is conditional. You'll notice that we've already got essentially three circuits at work. We've got a production system, which creates things and ultimately consumes things so that they can create things again. We have a financial circuit that mobilizes those material resources. But we also have the emergence of something called the fictitious capital circuit. And the reason we have that is because the speed at which money capital can be introduced into an economic system is far greater than the speed at which the real world can validate those monetary claims, which means that over a period of time, we have a growing amount of monetary claims on future value, which have to be validated in some way or another. Now, what the system does, and we do this through institutions, is that we either leech money capital or liquidity out of the system temporarily or permanently, temporarily by way of enabling holders to exchange them for something else. So if I've got money, which is the unconditional means of circulation, and I can swap them for things like bonds or stocks or whatever, then for that period of time, that money has been taken out of circulation. The main way, however, that money is taken out of circulation is when loans are repaid or when taxes are paid, okay? So the aim of the circulatory mechanisms, if you will, is to try to bring money circulation back closer to the rhythms and capabilities of the real world to validate them. The other thing we do, of course, is because money is a time-oriented right, we also create these things called fictitious capital, which shifts those rights into conditional forms. But you'll see that, in essence, we're constantly pushing the validation problem away from today. And it's because if we sought to validate in the real world all of the claims that are floating around in the system at one single moment, the real world simply could not do that, and we'd have a massive inflationary problem. So the monetary value of what's available would go through the roof because we can only produce things at a certain rate. And that rate is determined by the availability of stuff in the world, the kind of technologies that we have to get stuff, and of course the speed at which things are circulating, because to make a lot of things, we also need other things coming in, right? So these dynamics basically means that the system is always trying to calibrate so as to not get out of kilter. Now, money, because it works as this time machine, is a way in which the system and the actors in the system seek to manage their exposure to future risks, the probability of the need for something in the future, the amount of things that you might want. The problem and the reason why hyperfinancialization eventually builds a logic of its own is that the focus of capitalism in particular becomes oriented towards the accumulation of future abstract rights. So the aim is no longer simply about the accumulation of productive capabilities in the real economy and the production of commodities as a result of that, but the accumulation of money capital or fictitious capital itself. And that develops its own logic. And we know that because we have huge markets for the trading of fictitious capital and finance capital itself. We call them foreign exchange markets, markets for financial derivatives, et cetera, et cetera. And as the system seeks to, I guess, cope with the unfolding gap between the substrate of real production systems and the claims that are being created against it, in a sense, can kick the can down the road for a while. And as it kicks the can down the road, it enables people to monetize the dynamics involved. So those who own the rights, those who have more money capital, those who have more fictitious capital, shares and other contracts and other financial derivatives, ultimately can generate more monetary wealth, which is the accumulation and the concentration of claims being made against the real world in the future. That's become America, where the focus of economic activity increasingly becomes monetized and obsessed with the abstractions of fictitious capital rather than with the processes of producing commodities and real things and services in and of themselves. That's where we're at the moment.
5: Oh, yeah.
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2: Well, a couple of questions come to mind. I was listening to Dr. Richard Wolff speak 2 days ago, and he was talking about how all of the countries in the Middle East, Qatar, United Arab Emirates, so forth, are having real problems because they sell oil in dollars, and there are no dollars coming in, and the speed of ships is the speed of a bicycle, and it looks like they're going to have these enormous, you know, they're going to immediately be incurring debts. Dr. Wolf said that because of this, the only way to salvage the U.S. petrodollar was to offer derivatives to these countries so that they would be able to sustain themselves in the near future. I actually didn't really understand what that means. And what are these derivatives, and how would this stave over the petrodollar? And what kind of crisis are they really looking at in terms of the real value of oil not being able to be delivered to countries around the world?
4: Well, you've got to remember these countries also have liabilities that are denominated in US dollars, which is why they're needing US dollars to come in to be able to pay their obligations against those liabilities. They may also be using US dollars to purchase certain other things that will only be available by virtue of US dollars, or indirectly by using US dollars to buy another currency, such as the RMB, which can then be used to settle particular transactions. And so if you are running short on essentially cash flow of a particular unit of account, and you've got obligations coming up, you're going to need to bridge that. And bridging that requires others to be willing to essentially provide you with credit. Now, that credit can take many, many forms. It can take the form of swap lines, which is if you have some other kinds of currencies, we'll provide you with a means by which you can swap them, or other countries that used to take US dollars for particular transactions may say, look, if you've got some other means of payment, we may consider taking those as well. So that's essentially the kinds of dilemmas that countries and companies ultimately face when aspects of this circulation system go out of sync, right? Because the claims that are being made against them, their obligations, don't slow down simply because their inflows have slowed down. And what this runs the risk of doing is that it basically means that the first consequence, if you can't bridge this gap, is ultimately a liquidity problem. I don't have enough circulating amounts in a certain currency to settle my obligations. What then happens? Well, it depends on the terms of your arrangements with the counterparties, but all sorts of things begin to unfold, such as claims being made on securities, if that exists, or an impairment of your balance sheet value, right? So balance sheets have to get adjusted to, in a sense, take into account the fact that these flows are no longer working as they once were. And that can trigger other consequences as well, because there are many financial arrangements that are built on the back of certain assumptions about the state of one's balance sheets. What is your portfolio worth, right? And if your portfolio's notional value declines, that may trigger issues from a lender's point of view, because they're worried that the value of what the security is no longer sufficient to cover the value, the monetary value of the loans. That's the sort of thing that I think Professor Wolf was starting to get at there. And we've seen this, by the way, historically, in the global south, or what was back in the 70s and 80s called the third world, when third world debt or global south debt was a persistent and continues to be a persistent problem. So you'll find that global south countries export whatever it is that they're exporting, usually some primary resource, and they earn US dollars, typically, historically, but those US dollars are not sufficient for them to purchase the things that they need from the outside world. And so they borrow US dollars to be able to do that and incur US dollar liabilities, not only the principal that they need to repay, but also the interest along the way. And if there is an exchange rate adjustment, which means that what they're selling earns them less, relatively speaking, in US dollar terms, they could be left high and dry with insufficient capacity to meet their obligations. And so the IMF steps in historically and provides various kinds of financial solutions to reboot liquidity. But it does that by lumbering these countries with more borrowings and more interest rates. So we're kicking the can down the road through refinancialization of particular liabilities. And the risk in the end is that if there is a persistent crisis, and these dynamics, by the way, in many regards, lock in the dynamics of crisis by kicking the can down the road, but without fundamentally addressing the structural issues at stake, the country that's borrowed ultimately gets trapped in these debt cycles with the IMF that it cannot escape. And eventually the IMF moves in and says, well, you need to take the bitter pill, the IMF's bitter pill of liberalization, of selling public assets, et cetera, et cetera. So we're seeing similar dynamics emerge in all, you know, of all places now in West Asia, where these sorts of issues were never a problem when the oil flowed.
2: I want to ask you about Trump's plan to increase the military spending to $1.5 trillion, because you also talked about how the real world doesn't meet, you know, there's a dissonance between this hyper-financialization and the actual limits of the material capabilities of the underlying economy in the real, you know, real value. So the United States has a certain amount that it can produce. It has a certain amount of factories, a certain amount of minerals and goods and real assets. But then we're going to spend another half of $1 trillion a year on the military. Does that give us a better military or just more debt?
4: Well, what it actually does is that, put aside the question of debt, it's really just, debt's a funny term. So we'll come back to that in a tick. What it does, though, is that it injects a substantial amount of new liquidity into the system. That liquidity will be specifically targeted to mobilize resources around a certain range of activities, right? Armaments and machine, you know, the so-called defense contractor sector. When it does that, it will bid up the price of resources that it competes with other industries for, raw materials, labor, et cetera, including electricity, oil, and what have you. And as it does that, it actually draws resources away from other sectors towards the military-industrial complex, leaving those other sectors struggling to meet their production obligations, and because of that, also struggling to meet their financial obligations. So it's a way of, in a sense, tilting national resources away from other things and towards a particular industrial sector. Now, this happens quite often historically over time, where we get booms in certain industries and you get a flood of activity being attracted to those booms, whether it's construction booms, whether it's mining booms, oil and gas booms. And as resources get lured, if you will, to these booming sectors where the financialized rewards are very, very high, those other sectors that used to have access to those resources are suddenly struggling. And one of the consequences of this massive boost, we're talking about, you know, going from about 900 billion to 1.5 trillion, right? So it's not chicken feed. It's likely to lead to the drawing of resources away from other things to the detriment of those other industries and the people who work in them and the enterprises who, of course, operate them and the communities that depend on those resources. But it will also lead to typically rising costs because injecting another 50% financial budget into a sector this quickly does not mean that the productive capacity of those entire supply chains that that sector needs to do what it does will suddenly increase by 50% as well. So when we have a greater amount of money being committed into a particular industrial sector with a limited capacity for the real world to essentially validate those claims, we're going to see higher prices. The consequence is some increase, no doubt, in production. There will be more munitions made. There will be more things that can be turned off quicker, provided that the industrial system has the means to ramp up. But I suspect that in many regards, the first effect will actually just be a more expensive military, but largely a military of a similar scale as it is today in material terms. You'll know, for instance, that over the course of the last 5 weeks, particularly the war against Iran, that the United States has depleted significantly a whole range of its inventory. Its magazine, if you will, has been substantially depleted. Now, the rate of depletion of defensive air defense missiles, as well as guided missiles, for example, has been at a rate far greater than the production system can keep up with. And so even though more money is being poured into it, it's unlikely that the American military inventory of missiles and stuff is going to suddenly get replenished simply because of it. It won't. So I think they're going to be the dynamics. The downside social consequences, particularly in a United States where unemployment is actually quite low, right? About 4.5% or so. It's not like there's a whole bunch of resource sitting around waiting to be mobilized. The economy is actually working, even at very, very low wages, where we know that many households are suffering. It will need to draw resources away from other things. And when that happens, those other things will suffer.
3: I want to talk about China. So we're just going to talk about your visit to China. You just returned from your book launch in Beijing, from conversations there and your deep knowledge of China. What do Chinese policymakers see as the biggest challenges and opportunities on the horizon? Maybe we could couch this in the 15th five-year plan, if it makes it more convenient.
4: Yeah, look, the 15th five-year plan, as we all know, is 2026 to 2030. And there are some centerpieces of all of that. It's obviously a very substantial document. From memory, it's about 160 pages in Chinese and well over 200 pages in English. I'll just pick on a few highlights that perhaps matter more to the things I'm interested in, but it's not to diminish many of the other aspects of what is a comprehensive national strategic plan. The things that I think are interesting is the elevation of research, development, science, and technology. This really reflects a long-standing commitment that has been in place in China's economic development experience, that the foundation stones to national economic welfare, the living standards of people, the conditions of the cities and the conditions of industry ultimately rely upon the ability to mobilize and develop science and technology to be used to make things. The second part of that is, and more specifically, is the role of energetic renewal. So this idea that China's economic development experience, both historically and oriented towards the future, is actually underpinned by recognition that the energy production and circulation and utilization system must continually become more efficient. And I mean efficient in an energetic sense, which is that for every unit of energy that is collected from nature, the question is how much energy was expended to get it, and how useful is that new energy for downstream use. So again, it's this idea of the energy process as a cycle, bearing in mind the first law of thermodynamics, right? So human societies are harvesting, collecting, storing, and distributing energy to be able to use it for things. And the challenge in functional societies, ones that seek to improve living standards, to create more legacy infrastructure, because legacy infrastructure that lasts a long time is embedded energy, it needs surplus energy to do that, above and beyond the needs of material and biological reproduction. So that's a very interesting piece. And the way that that manifests in practical terms is ongoing commitments in renewable energy developments and applications, expansion of wind farms, solar production systems, ongoing and important developments in energy storage systems, whether it's into second generation sodium ion batteries through to I mean, first generation sodium ion batteries on the back of second generation lithium ion batteries. And of course, we now have solid state batteries likely to come on stream during the course of 2027, 2028, and materializing in things like EVs. We also have ongoing developments in really cutting edge frontier technologies, whether they're in clean coal applications or in thorium those sorts of areas, which are unlikely to suddenly come on stream at the end of this five-year plan period, but they are laying the foundation stones for what China's energy system will look like in 2040 and 2045. And the understanding that the R&D necessary to get technologies to a point where they can scale and then work on how that scales is a 20 to 30 year process. And lastly, and ones that I think are really interesting, is in areas of what I call edge-based energy. So the developments in things like triboelectric nanogenerators, which is a kind of technology at a nano level that enables the harvesting of ambient energy, right? Which is manifest in things like microsensors, where they can harness the energy simply of the movement that they're in their environment, and that's enough to power them to do what they do. That's a very important application development because it enables energetic systems to essentially become incredibly efficient, you know, at their point of use. So instead of having to generate electricity, for example, in a big central location and then send it along poles and wires to reach an end destination, there are all of these untethered systems that actually become energetically self-sufficient. I think that that's actually also very important. The last thing that two other things very quickly, is the communication system, right? The digitalization, if you will. That is a feature of the 15th five-year plan that perhaps isn't spoken so much about, other than in terms of the ongoing developments in robotics and AI, right? But there's a whole bunch of other stuff related to that. And lastly, and certainly not the least, and arguably maybe this is the rounding philosophy that pulls all of this together, is the idea of beautiful China. And beautiful China is not just about making things look nice, though increasingly, of course, there is a real sense of, I think, aesthetic renewal that draws from the rich traditions of Chinese aesthetics over many centuries, a couple of millennia, in fact. But it's this idea of striving to become more synchronized and in step with the dynamics and flows of nature itself. And over the last 10 years, we've seen great strides made in areas like reducing air pollution, reducing water pollution, improving soils. But I think that there is a broader sense of aligning human activities in a way that is more in sync with the flows of nature, rather than seeking to always butt its head up against it and simply exploit nature. And that, to me, is they're the things that stood out in the 15th five-year plan for me.
3: You can actually see a lot of that in reality if you're just meandering about any part of China, how things are, nature is becoming more beautiful, and there's been a lot of restorative effort and protecting efforts, wetlands and so forth.
1: Oh, yeah. You're listening to The Bridge.
3: I want to ask, because I was watching you speak with Carl live, and you were talking about the framing lens and how there's kind of a disconnect between how Washington sees the relationship between China and the United States and how China sees the relationship between United States and China. Do you see there being room for coexistence from the framing lens, as you put it, between the United States and China from the Chinese side? And how does that win-win cooperation look from Beijing? And how does it look from an energy and entropy lens?
4: Look, as you say, the perspectives of the policymakers in Beijing and those of Washington about this bilateral relationship are about as different as chalk and cheese. The situation inside the Beltway frames the relationship as one of contest at best, and at worst, really, in terms of adversarial dynamics, to a point where there are some inside the Beltway in the Congress and in the Senate who really view China as an enemy. So it's a hostile force, and you'll see this every day. You know, the committee on the Communist Party of China affairs, etc., really go out of their way to continue to frame this relationship as one of enemies. From China's perspective, China, I think, is seeking to navigate its emergence as a great power, and in doing so, trying to appreciate some realities, right? And how that approach to reality, or these certain kinds of realities, are also reflected through particular Chinese historical experiences and dispositions, arriving at a point of view which basically says there is very little to be gained

0: And so it is fruitless to think in those terms. Now, I think for now, Beijing has had limited traction inside the Beltway insofar as these approaches to international relations are concerned. I also mentioned that Beijing's general disposition is not simply a response to their own analytics of the state of play, but draws also from a Chinese cosmology, which is one that sees the relationships between things as intimately and always connected as parts of a whole. So what happens to one ultimately affects what happens to the other, and that the interests of each constituent component of a system must ultimately be aligned with the interests of the system writ large, because it is that macro system that ultimately shapes the conditions of possibilities for every constituent member of the system. In practical terms, what that really means is that Beijing has a view that the interests and needs and aspirations of the United States and its peoples, together with those of China and its peoples, are actually co-determinant. They can't actually be separated from each other. And as a result, it is imperative at an ontological level, you know, this idea, this is how reality is. And so we can't define our interests separate to acknowledging that you have interests too. Whereas what tends to happen in Western mainstream international relations thinking is that countries are viewed as atoms. As atoms, they develop their own sense of what is in their own national interest, and they pursue those national interests to the extent that they can, and where necessary, they butt up against others, and they seek to impose on others where they can, because that's how you maximize your national interest. China's actually saying, look, peoples and civilizations and societies and countries actually don't exist that way at all. They exist in a state of permanent entanglement. And because they exist in a permanent state of entanglement, you've got to actually start on that basis, which is that we must learn to coexist.
1: You know, when I read a philosophical treatise, oftentimes it's not what I read in that treatise that I find, it's the ideas that I take away from that I can develop from reading that treatise that really matter. And I had so many insights from your discussion just now. I think that the way that you perceive the potential of the relationship between Beijing and DC that you just articulated over the last 4 minutes is going to be the framing of my own thinking for the next year or two as I developed, you know, a new way to articulate more easily to be understood by regular people. But okay, I want to talk about the dollar. And I want to talk about the yuan. I want to talk about, you know, where are we in this story? Is de-dollarization accelerating? Is there entropy in the dollar system? What is SIPS and how does it contrast with SWIFT? Are people moving to the RMB or are they moving to a suite of other currencies? What is the likely outcome for the U.S. dollar international trade and treasuries over the next couple of years, in your opinion?
0: Look, I think the world is de-dollarizing, but I think it's important to understand de-dollarization in a particular way. Often, the temptation is to think that the dollar as the preeminent currency, reserve currency globally, is just going to be replaced by something else, right? And the temptation is to think that it will be replaced by another currency. The point about de-dollarization, in my view, is that what we're witnessing is not simply a passing of the baton, you know, from the British pound to the US dollar, for example, or as some people may view it, from the US dollar to the RMB. In fact, that's not what's going on at all. What's happening is what I think is better grasped by the idea of currency multipolarity, that progressively, over time, the currencies that will be acceptable at a global level for all sorts of transactions, whether they're trade transactions or investment transactions, will become more diverse. And they become more diverse in part because the economic foundations across the world is actually more evenly spread. One of the reasons why the US dollar emerged in the years after the Second World War

0: as the preeminent currency for trade and investment is because after the Second World War, the US economy itself was really the last man standing from a fundamental productive capacity point of view. So countries all around the world in the West, right? So put aside the Soviet Union, the Soviet bloc, but countries in around the world and connected to the West, open to dealing with the West, and actually had to interact with the United States. And to do that, the US dollar was the means by which this happened. And it was underpinned by the fact that the United States not only was one of the victors in a military sense of the Second World War, but most importantly, as a legacy of where it was and how distant it was from the principal theaters of conflict and destruction, it actually still had all of the factories. And it was American factories that assisted in the reconstruction of Europe and Japan, right? So American factories underpinned the sort of emergence ultimately and dominance of the US dollar. So what's happening in the world over the course of the last 20 to 25 years, the centers of economic production are beginning to become more dissipated. They are spreading out into other parts of the world in a fundamental energetic sense, but also in the distribution of know-how and, you know, and technological sense. And so now we have obviously China as the world's largest trading economy. It is the most significant trading partner for 150 or so countries. And unsurprisingly, as time goes by, more and more transactions related to China will be conducted in the RMB. And they will, that's the sort of tidal logic, if you will. One of the ways of thinking about this perhaps, and I'll draw on the tidal metaphor, but I'll bring it into the freshwater environment because it sort of makes sense to me a little bit. But I think it works also in an ocean context is when you look at a body of water that's flowing in a direction and you take a cross section of it, you actually have three main parts. You have a part that's literally flowing along the bottom, you know, along the bed. And that part actually flows at a pretty constant rate. It's quite slow, steady and slow. You have a middle part that's actually has a little bit more volatility in it. And then you have this top layer, which we often see standing on the shores of a river, which has all sorts of turbulences, you know, eddies and feedback loop effects and things. But ultimately, the current is actually pulled not by what's happening on the surface, but by what's going on at the bottom of the riverbed. And so what's happening fundamentally in terms of the global financial architecture is that the foundations, all those value flow systems, the production systems and technology distribution of know-how, research and development, et cetera, is becoming more dissipative across more countries that which enables the currencies of those countries to become part of the circulation system. Now, having said all of that, if you turn your mind back, say, 12, 13 years, which is when SIPS first came on. So SIPS is the Chinese equivalent of SWIFT. It's a payment system. SWIFT is actually an interbank messaging system, right? It enables participating banks to send messages to each other because it's actually the messages to each other that gives instructions to the counterparties to make adjustments to ledgers, right? So, but so long as that ecosystem, so long as the SWIFT messaging system was safe, fast, and low cost, if you go back 10, 12 years, you'll see Chinese policymakers literally say, look, provided that it has these properties, we'll keep using this system because it just works. It just does its job. It really is something that isn't of too great a risk other than some foreign exchange volatility, right, which China manages. But if the system becomes less safe, if it becomes more expensive, in other words, it doesn't get cheaper by virtue of new technologies or whatever, and it remains incredibly slow, and we can find quicker ways, cheaper ways, and ultimately safer ways, then we'll start to explore those and develop those. And SIPS emerged in 2014 as a response to that. And over the course of particularly the last 4 or 5 years, and accelerated since the Russia-Ukraine war broke out in Ukraine itself, and all of the sanctions, et cetera, that came on that. Unsurprisingly, a whole bunch of transactions is now being conducted outside of the US dollar system. And the reason that's happened, in part because the Russians were blocked from participating on these systems, right? That's one. But the other thing is that that, in a sense, is the culmination of what has been obvious now for 20 years. And that is that the ability to control the ledgers, you know, who gets to put pluses on one side and minuses on the other, and who gets to control the messaging about when to add and when to minus and who to add and who to minus and what it's all for, and who ultimately can stop these things from flowing. That has been an issue ever since the United States and the apparatuses, principally its security systems, first began to insist on visibility to Iraqi transactions, and ultimately to intervene on Iraqi transactions to freeze them. And that was in the late 2000s. And when that happened, everybody around the world saw what was up until then something that they treated more or less as a benign public good as actually a vector of risk. And SIPS has emerged, the MIR system has emerged, which is the Russian system, because of exactly these reasons. So the United States continues to weaponize its payments rails, its payments technologies, and its payments-related information exchange systems. Well, what do we expect others to do? Others will seek to diversify their exposures, and that's precisely what's happening. So for me, de-dollarization is much more about currency multipolarity rather than it is about saying, you know, we're ditching the US dollar in favor of something else. The US dollar is going to remain important for quite a long time, so long as the United States is a big country, big economy, et cetera, and that there's a lot of US dollars already in circulation. The US dollar will remain an important currency in the world. None of this is to say that suddenly the US is no longer an important and a big country. It simply says it is not the only important and big country to a point where it can behave like an economic hegemon.
1: Well, that makes a lot of sense. It reframes my own thinking again. I want to talk about Australia. I was recently at China International, CICP, China International Consumer Products Expo in Haikou, Hainan, and Canada was there. And I mean, Canada was really there. There were dozens of Canadian companies there making deals with Chinese and other international counterparts. This is an export forum for other countries to export into the Chinese market to access the hundreds of millions of Chinese consumers. I looked around at every venue, every single person that was there, group that was there. Australia was there, but they were barely there. But Australia's primary export partner is China, and Australia enjoys a trade surplus with China. You know, in terms of being a middle power to some extent, like Canada, is Australia likely to start following Canada's, you know, obviously Canada is drifting towards China, and Canadian-Chinese relations are improving dramatically, especially since where they were in 2019, when Canada basically kidnapped the CFO of Huawei. Now we're seeing the complete 180 on Canadian-China relations. Is Australia likely to reevaluate its international relationships?
0: Yeah, it's a multi-dimensional question, Jason. Look, I'll focus on just some of the trade stuff to start with. These import expos are hugely significant events, as you know. You go to them all, whereas, I don't. I go to some. And it is interesting to see who's there, but also interesting to see what's there, right? And the Australian representations at these sorts of events have largely revolved around the Australian food and beverages sector, whether it's the red meat industry, which is often well represented, together with the dairy industry and, you know, the Australian wine, lobster stuff. So all of the signature pieces, if you will, tend to make themselves visible at these events. What's missing, I think, is all the other things that potentially could be exported to a market like China. And

that's going to be the challenge, is how does an Australian economic system which actually does have a lot of other things, but many of those other things are undertaken by small and medium enterprises as opposed to some of these very, very large, agricultural and of course mining enterprises. How do these small and medium-sized enterprises make headway? I think that there are some very interesting lessons from sort of niche beverage areas, and I don't mean Australian wine. Australian wine's incredibly well known, but perhaps things like some of the distilled liquors coming out of parts of Australia that have had to, find their way into the China marketplace. The other thing that I think is interesting about this is that the sitting on the outside, people often see China as a very, very big place, 1.4 billion people or thereabouts, a very intimidating market in many regards. And yet China really is at least 31 markets. And in fact, I'd argue probably closer to 200 markets insofar as a foreign enterprise is concerned, because the Chinese economy is a diverse economy because the country's diverse. Consumer preferences are a bit different from different parts of the country to others, but importantly also, capacity to spend money varies from big cities to smaller cities and regions. And interestingly, we're also witnessing a kind of an inversion of the traditional patterns of economic development and wealth accumulation in China. The traditional pattern was that the East Coast developed fastest and first, and the West and the center was a little bit laggard, right? That inversion's happening now, where growth rates and household income growth rates and disposable income growth rates are actually faster in third and fourth tier cities and inland and western provinces than they are on the East Coast, right? So actually understanding the very differentiated and variable nature of China and its markets, I think, is going to be very important. Whether or not Australia follows in the footsteps of this ginger rapprochement from a non-economic point of view, perhaps, I think is still work in progress. Obviously, Australia is a long-term post-Second World War ally of the United States and views that relationship certainly at an official level as the cornerstone of Australian national security. Whether or not that particular view continues to be relevant today, let alone in the future, and whether that particular view holds sway across the policy literati, people who think about this stuff, as well as the population at large, I think is now a debatable proposition. 10 years or so ago, it was probably not really up for debate as much, but today it is increasingly up for debate. The instabilities and uncertainties and capricious behaviours of Washington, its whole new approach to its relationships with the world and quote-unquote allies, is causing people inside Australia's mini blob, if you will, to begin to question some of their assumptions. Not everybody, but some. Australia released its latest defence strategy, or national security strategy, about a week or so ago, and that strategy really reads like the one that was released 2 years before, but is riddled with confusion as to, what Australia officially, from a governmental point of view, thinks about its relationship with the US, the role of the US in Asia, et cetera, et cetera. I think this particular debate inside Australia is going to take some time to fully unfold, and it will unfold in ways that will partly be conditioned by how Washington and Beijing settles its particular dynamic. I often say that the bilateral relationship between Australia and China is actually a particularly unique one, because it's a bilateral relationship with trilateral characteristics. And that issue of China and Washington and the United States is actually going to play an outsized role ultimately in how Australia eventually settles into this situation. The other thing that's going to happen, I think, is that the situation in Asia writ large

0: large is undergoing an incredible amount of transformation economically as a result of, long-term economically as a result of China's rise, number one, but also in a more immediate sense, the consequences of the oil shock 2.0 and how that is reshaping the attitudes and perspectives and the need to continue driving down this pathway of risk mitigation against excessive exposure to Middle Eastern oil and how China plays a role in that, number one. Number two, I think it is radically transforming the structural underpinnings of the Japanese and the Korean economies. And that's going to take time to play out. The third thing it's doing is that the inability of the United States to defend and protect its Middle Eastern bases basically sends a very clear message that it can't do the same in Asia. And without bases in Asia that it can defend, it actually doesn't have an ability ultimately to back up the promises of security. So the United States, by virtue of the fact that the technologies of warfare have changed, the fact that we've had China's rise, the facts of observed experience in the war against Iran and the success of Iran in dealing with the United States in an asymmetric sense, it basically means that American deterrence in Asia is, I think, over. Now, some people will say, hooray, right? In many regards, all these bases in Asia have been a source of instability as much as they've been a source of security for some. The flip side of the hooray moment, if you will, is that it leaves vacuums. And vacuums is a space in which monsters can emerge.
1: Mm. Wow. Well said. That's a very interesting point. Last quick question. What's the book?
0: Thermoeconomics in a Time of Monsters. Available on Amazon in all formats, Kindle, paperback and hardback. I chose this time to self-publish.
1: Thank you so much for your time, Dr. Warwick.

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2: Hello with you on this Wednesday, August 26, 2026. You're listening to the Beijing Hour, coming to you live from the Chinese capital. On today's program, Chinese President Xi Jinping has ordered all-out rescue efforts after a mudslide caused heavy casualties in southwest China. Iran says it has restarted talks with Oman to manage the Strait of Hormuz. And China marks the 10th anniversary of its Healthy China 2030 blueprint. In business, China aims to build 500 zero-carbon factories by the end of 2030. In sports, Serena Williams come back in the mixed doubles at the US Open. In culture and entertainment, Black Myth Studios' new gameplay trailer already has millions of views. Now checking today's top stories. Chinese President Xi Jinping has ordered all-out efforts to search for the missing, relocate residents, and treat the wounded after a mudslide near the Jilong port in Xizang on Wednesday morning. The disaster on the Nepalese side triggered heavy casualties and left people missing at the port. It has cut off roads leading to the port as well as communications and power supplies. A first group of 200 rescue personnel has been sent to the site. A second batch of 100 is on standby. The Chinese president also instructed local authorities to prevent major disasters and ensure the safety of people's lives and property. The southern and southeastern coastal regions of China are responding to gales and torrential rain unleashed by two back-to-back typhoons. The 19th typhoon of the year has made the second landfall along the coast of Guangdong. It comes a day after Nara's first landfall on the coast of Henan. The province has stepped up port and dam patrols to halt fishing boats and control dam discharges. Authorities in Guangxi have deployed high-tech assets such as emergency power boat bridges to rescue those trapped in floods. Amphibious all-terrain vehicles have also been deployed to help restore communication networks. Guangdong has closed its coastal tourist areas. Meantime, Typhoon Saudel has been bringing heavy wind and rain to southeastern China. Fujian has begun evacuating personnel to safe areas, while Zhejiang has launched pre-drainage operations for reservoirs and closed several coastal tourist attractions. Rescue operations are continuing in Ningming, Guangxi, after severe flooding submerged the roads and cut off some communities. Emergency teams are working to reach people stranded for days. Wang Hui joined one of the rescue missions to find out more.
3: Days of torrential rain set Ningming's major waterway, the Mingjiang River, surging into low-lying areas. Streets, fields, and river banks that were once familiar landscapes are now submerged beneath a vast expanse of water.
4: Now we are heading to a local sugar factory. More than 30 people are stranded, and it will take us 30 minutes to get there.
3: The factory is the largest in the area. 3 days ago, 105 workers returned to move equipment to higher ground before the flood waters arrived. But the water rose overnight, much faster than anyone expected, cutting off their only way out. Today, they are finally on their way home. Deng Heng has worked at the factory for more than 20 years. He says he's never seen flooding this severe.
5: This is the worst flooding in Ningming in a decade. I didn't expect it to rise that quickly and to that high. I was worried. At around 8 a.m. today, we got word that rescue boats would arrive within an hour or two. And now that we're out, I feel safe.
3: Today, 55 workers, about half of those trapped, have been evacuated. This location has now become a temporary emergency command post. Firefighters, the Armed Police Force, Blue Sky Rescue, and the Eagle Rescue Team are being dispatched in a unified way. So far for today, 86 rescue workers using 15 boats have saved 85 people from about 40 households.
6: Whether it's putting out fires, handling emergencies, or fighting floods, our job is to stand up and charge to the front line.
3: For the entire county, the local government has relocated more than 22,000 people due to the flooding.
2: That was Wang Hui in Guangxi. Britain has experienced its hottest summer on record, putting millions of public transport users under growing pressure. With extreme heat making daily journeys increasingly uncomfortable, many are wondering whether the country's transport network can cope with hot summers that are becoming the norm. Rahul Pathak reports from London.
7: London, a city that can boast one of the oldest public transport systems in the world. The first buses came into service in 1829. These days, more than 5 million bus journeys are made on a typical day across the London bus network. However, in its nearly 200 years, the transport system has rarely had to deal with weather as hot as we've seen in 2026. Now, only 500 out of the total 9,000 London buses have full air conditioning. The rest have a combination of something called forced air ventilation, tinted glass, white roofs, and opening the main windows in an effort to keep the passenger deck nice and cool. But with summers like 2026 set to become more common in the years ahead, are these measures enough to ensure a safe and comfortable ride for passengers and drivers? The working conditions of London bus drivers during various heatwaves, both in 2025 and 2026, has become an increasingly contentious issue, and it's forced some to stage strike action.
8: Cabs are getting up to, 45 degrees. So the driver is, unbelievably fatigued, very hot, and it makes it really difficult to drive, to concentrate. You know, we're having members report nausea, sunstroke. So it's a really, really dangerous situation.
7: London Mayor Sadiq Khan has called on the private bus companies to have all their vehicles fitted with some form of air conditioning. However, they say the publicly owned Transport for London, or TfL, should pay for it. It's a rather more complicated picture on the London Underground, and it's all to do with the tunnels. The world's oldest underground rail system has been running since 1863. The first deep-level tunnels were created by tunnelling through clay. However, clay absorbs heat, and 163 years of trains and passengers generates a lot of heat, and that heat has nowhere to go. So while fitting aircon on the tube may cool individual carriages, it would also produce more heat across the rest of the underground network.
9: It would be better if there was air conditioning across the different trains in the underground.
10: I usually have a neck fan, which really helps, but without that today, I'm a bit exhausted, to be honest.
7: Passengers could get some respite soon, however, with TfL set to roll out new trains later this year. The new Piccadilly Line train will become the first deep tube line to have full air conditioning. However, that's just one of 11 lines, so the oldest underground rail network in the world still has some way to go before conditions improve for its overheated customers. Meanwhile, outside of London, the need to modify rail infrastructure is even more pressing. Two train derailments in the south of England in August caused several injuries and travel disruption. Investigators have made extreme heat the focus of their inquiries. It seems Britain's vast and varied public transport network is in a race against time to adapt to the challenges of global climate change.
2: That was Rahul Pathak reporting. A former American school teacher has finally got a chance to see the tree he had planted in China more than two decades ago. For him, it felt like holding his own child, planting it, watching it grow, and now feeling proud to see it taking root in the Mu'uz Desert and giving back to China. Ying Copestake has more.
11: American Ronald Sokolsky and Chinese environmentalist Yin Yuzhen were both overcome with emotion as they met again at an airport in Inner Mongolia. For Ronald, it was a moment a long-held dream finally became true.
12: It's literally becoming a reality. It's been like a dream for the last 3 months. I've already been crying today to see her.
11: Their story began in 1999 when Ronald came to Luoyang in central China to teach on a China-US educational exchange program. He saw a television report about Yin's efforts to plant trees and combat desertification in the Mu'uz Desert. The same night, he began contacting foundations in the United States. One donated $5,000. It was the first substantial donation Yin had received for her work. Several months later, Ronald traveled to the desert to meet her. But after that brief encounter, they lost contact. This year, a nationwide online search finally found Ronald in the United States and brought them together again.
12: If Miss Yin and I can cross culture barriers, she doesn't speak English, I speak very little Chinese, but we were able to cross.
11: When Ronald first visited, the landscape was dominated by sand. Today, the saplings planted with the money he helped raise have grown into more than 50,000 mature trees. Ronald says his connection with China will always be part of his life. He hopes their friendship can offer a wider lesson about what countries like the United States and China can achieve working together.
12: It was all desert. Everywhere you looked was sand. And I thought the trees were only going to grow like this high, like 3 feet high. When I saw the pictures of the forest, it's amazing what she has done by hand, no machines. She is a hero. There's no other word. She is a hero of Chinese beautification.
11: A friendship rooted in the desert, continuing to grow.
2: That was Ian Copestake reporting. Coming up, Iran says it has restarted talks with Oman to manage the Strait of Hormuz.
13: China's economy is facing pressure at home and abroad. Growth has slowed, while property, local government debt, and weak demand remain challenges. Yet, exports and manufacturing continue to show resilience. So is China's economy really in serious trouble? And with Washington eyeing new tariffs and Brussels tightening scrutiny of Chinese companies, where does Beijing

0: Beijing go from here? We look at the fiscal policy options, the room for further stimulus, and the bigger question, what will drive China's next phase of growth? Get them all at this week's Chat Lounge, wherever you listen to podcasts, and on CGTN Radio.
1: Now it's 12 minutes past the hour. Iran says it has restarted talks with neighboring Oman to manage the Strait of Hormuz. The two countries say they discussed a joint temporary navigational corridor through the strait and agreed to clear it of mines. But the US President Donald Trump says all mines in the waterway have already been cleared. This comes as Tehran denounced new US sanctions aiming to isolate its economy as an act of gross lawlessness. Iran says it is fully prepared for the expanded U.S. sanctions. Ehsan Kivani reports from Tehran.
2: Unlike past sanctions, the new pressure seems aimed squarely at the small informal channels that everyday merchants have been using to quietly bypass restrictions. Those blockades have made the Iranian merchants, in fact, using those backdoors, and those backdoors are closing fast, and that could make countering the sanctions much harder than before. The real cost, of course, is falling on ordinary Iranians. They are the ones on the front lines of this economic war. And in just the last 3 days, the national currency hits an all-time low, with one U.S. dollar crossing 2 million rials. And this is a shocking psychological and financial blow for everyday people in Iran. Inside the country, analysts and traders are warning that if this trajectory continues, Iran could face serious shortages in raw materials, food, and other critical supplies. Add to that the growing gasoline crisis, and the picture gets even more worrying. So, yes, officials insist they have a plan, but the real question isn't whether they are prepared, it's what the final price tag will be in Iran and who ends up paying that.
1: That was Ehsan Kivani reporting. There are voices in the US worrying that Washington's attempt to isolate Tehran's financial partners could backfire on the US economy. More details from Nick Harper.
3: Basically, I think there's a lot of worry here in the United States about what it could potentially mean. Scott Bessent detailed about 60 companies, entities, individual ships as well around the world who have now got sanctions placed on them. But there's also that threat of really a blanket sanction on any country that deals with Iran and continues to use it as a trading partner. The worry in the United States is that those countries, if the US follows through with its threats, could impose retaliatory sanctions on either US businesses or perhaps put some blanket tariffs in place on US goods, all of it potentially increasing the cost of living here for US consumers at a time when they have been seeing the effects of the conflict with Iran, keeping inflation high, rising the cost of goods, and increasing, of course, the costs of gasoline, petrol for motorists at the pump. So I think some concern for US consumers seeing this play out and really worrying what the backlash might be for the United States and US companies and consumers.
1: That was Nick Harper reporting. Qatar says dialogue and diplomacy remain the best way to resolve tensions between Iran and Israel and ease the wider crisis in the Middle East. Qatari Foreign Ministry spokesperson Majid Al Ansari called on all sides to take part in talks and mediation efforts led by Qatar, Pakistan, and other regional countries.
4: We are urging the parties to engage fully in the talks and the mediation that is led by Qatar and Pakistan and the other regional players. And we find that to be the only way out of this crisis. And we are encouraging, again, all the parties to engage in good faith.
1: Al Ansari also called for regional dialogue on the Strait of Hormuz, saying Qatar wants shipping through the key waterway to return to normal. He also criticized Israeli actions in Gaza and the West Bank, as well as attacks on Syria and Lebanon.
4: There needs to be an international pressure on Israel to respect the plan that was agreed on, including the agreement of Israel on the plan itself. The Israeli activity in Gaza, in the West Bank, the blatant attacks on Syrian sovereignty, on Lebanese sovereignty, are showing us very clearly that there is no partner for peace in Israel.
1: Qatar says it is working with Arab and Islamic countries.

0: countries and other international partners to push for a diplomatic solution and greater international pressure to prevent further escalation. The escalation between the Houthi group in Yemen and Saudi Arabia is putting further pressure on shipping in the Red Sea. Observers say Saudi-linked vessels are now being treated as high-risk by some insurers, while Riyadh is seeking additional coverage for its shipping. The latest developments follow a series of attacks on the Saudi-linked vessels and the military targets in Yemen and along the Saudi border. Ab Al-Fandi reports from Sana'a.
1: Ansar Allah, the Houthi group, has stepped up its military rhetoric towards Saudi Arabia, the United States, Israel, and Yemeni government forces. It said it has raised its forces' operational readiness to the highest level. In a message to Supreme Political Council Chairman Mehdi Al-Mashat, the group's defense minister and chief of staff said the forces are in full alert to carry out any military orders. They warned that any new escalation would be met, in their words, the broad military response. The escalation comes as the group steps up operations on land and at sea. The group's military spokesman, Yahya Sarit, said a Saudi oil tanker was targeted with a ballistic missile in the Red Sea of Yanbu. He said the attack was part of what he described as a banned maritime traffic involving Saudi-linked vessels. The UK Maritime Trade Operations said a tanker was hit by unidentified projectile about 63 nautical miles west of Yanbu, causing a fire on board. Maritime security sources said the target vessel was the Saudi tanker Amazon. On the ground, Sari also said the group targeted military gatherings in an upper and Wadi'ah near the Saudi border. He also said targets in the Al-Kanais area between Al-Jawf and Marib were hit. And satellite group has threatened to carry out wider and larger operations, pointing to rising military tensions across Yemen and the Red Sea.
0: That was Ab Al-Fandi in the Yemeni capital. An Israeli airstrike has destroyed a newly operational desalination plant in Gaza City. Separate Israeli strikes also hit multiple Gaza neighborhoods and two mosques. At least 9 Palestinians, including a child, were killed. Rami Al-Maghari reports from Gaza City.
2: Abruptly on Monday, Israeli war planes began a series of military actions in the Gaza Strip, starting with this desalination plant in the Sheikh Radwan neighborhood in Gaza City. The plant was destroyed only after 5 days of having been operating in the area and serving more than 50,000 Palestinians in the neighborhood. And this plant, was created 2 months ago after the area was cleaned out of some garbage, some rubble, as suggested by the ones who operated this and who worked on having this operating in the area of the Sheikh Radwan neighborhood.
3: We opened the plant just a few days ago to help people and ease their suffering, so they could at least have access to water, the most basic necessity of life. But unfortunately, it was bombed based on Israeli claims that it was being used as a weapons storage facility.
4: How long will this war continue? They are lying to us. We are exhausted and cannot take it anymore. Look, this is my home. It was completely destroyed after we had already been displaced several times to the south. We came back hoping to settle here, but there is no safety. Where are we supposed to go?
5: 15 families were affected here, with more than 60 people sheltering in this area. Our home over there had already been destroyed, and I was temporarily living on the rubble of the house while waiting to get a tent. Now, we have lost everything.
2: This plant comes against the backdrop or the destruction here of a series of other Israeli warplanes operations in different parts of the Gaza Strip, including the Shad refugee camp, Deir el-Balah town, Al-Burej, where 2 mosques were hit. One of them is an ancient one. And these operations have come abruptly in the territory as political efforts are underway to contain the situation and move forward with the second phase of the ceasefire. An Israeli army statement suggested or said yesterday on Monday that the Israeli army hit different weapons storage places and locations in the Gaza Strip. That was the Israeli army's statement here in the territory. Last but not least, at least 9 Palestinians, including a child, were killed during these Israeli military actions throughout different parts of the Gaza Strip.
0: That was Rami Amagari reporting. Coming up, China marks the 10th anniversary of its Healthy China 2030 blueprint.
6: Discover the realities and responses to our changing climate with Climate Watch. Uncover critical issues such as the Maasai Mara's disrupted wildebeest migration and the drop in the Panama Canal's water levels. Delve into solutions for a sustainable future. 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
0: Now it's 23 minutes past the hour. 2026 marks the 10th anniversary since China released its Healthy China 2030 blueprint. The country has been advancing its healthcare strategy over the past decade, placing improving people's health at the core of the long-term development agenda. The blueprint outlines a roadmap across key sectors such as public health services, environmental management, the medical industry, and food and drug safety. It sets a target of raising the average life expectancy of citizens to 79 years by 2030, up from 76 in 2015. The National Health Commission says China has built the world's largest healthcare service system over the past decade. The number of primary level healthcare institutions has grown from about 920,000 in 2016 to more than 1 million in 2025. The number of primary healthcare workers has also increased from nearly 3.7 million in 2016 to over 5.4 million in 2025. China has strengthened healthcare in rural areas with more than 64,000 medical students under a tuition-free program now serving at township health centers. By the end of last year, China had more than 35,000 family doctor teams covering 580 million people through contracted services. That means one in every four people in China now has a family doctor as their health guardian. China has long faced an uneven distribution of medical resources, with stronger services in the East, weaker in the West. To close the gap, integrated consortiums now link township clinics, county hospitals, and specialists via remote consultations, sharing resources and bringing quality care to rural areas. Song Chao, president of Anning Medical Consortium in Yunnan Province, explained how they expanded their services to counties, townships, and villages.
7: We have expanded services such as ECG, prescription reviews, medicine delivery, and regional testing across counties, townships, and villages. This year, we are also expanding AI services and remote consultations so people can access more standardized healthcare services close to home.
0: Many patients say the move makes them more convenient to seek healthcare services.
8: In the past, we had to travel to the county town or Anning city for these diagnoses, which was very inconvenient. Now, people can truly access these services right at their doorstep. This policy is really great.
0: China is expanding medical assistance between regions and institutions, helping narrow the gap in healthcare resources between eastern, central, and western regions. This year, more than 1,500 medical professionals from 21 provinces have been sent to Xizang, Xinjiang, and Qinghai to provide group-based assistance. Meantime, 82 national medical teams are providing regular medical services in counties with limited healthcare resources. As China's cross-border medical tourism market expands rapidly, Guangzhou has become a major hub for international cancer treatment. Aaron Liu follows an Indonesian patient's journey to receive treatment in China.
9: According to the National Health Commission's 2025 report, key foreign-oriented hospitals in China received 1.28 million international patients, marking a 73.6% increase over 3 years. What was once a niche offering has grown into a fast-expanding cross-border healthcare trend.
10: Dr. Pong

0: says he has seen a sharp rise in foreign patients over the past decade, mostly from Southeast Asia. One of them is Ronald, a patient from Indonesia.
1: We combined interventional therapy and cryoablation. Phase one results were positive.
2: Yeah, the treatment is very good and very nice. The doctors are very kindful, and yeah, they help me very good. And last week I get my first treatment. It was a little bit painful, but yeah, okay, that's normal. It's for a few days, and now it's becoming a little bit better. So we will go on for the next week.
3: The conditions here are great. I feel reassured seeing him get treatment here.
0: Ronald's story mirrors a broader trend for overseas patients who find new viable treatment options at home. 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
4: Surgery went perfectly. Lesions are fully addressed.
0: Ronald left the hospital about 1 month after his procedure. His treatment took place amid new international medical policies rolled out in Guangzhou on April 29. The city has rolled out 12 supportive measures and launched an international medical tourism service center. The policy package covers end-to-end support, visa assistance, remote pre-consultation, and a streamlined cross-border payment settlement.
5: From pre-arrival assessment to post-discharge cross-border follow-up, patients are freed from cumbersome paperwork.
0: Boosted by advancing medical technologies and improved administrative support, China is evolving into a major global hub for cross-border medical travel, a new bright spot within China's service trade exports.
6: That was Aaron Liu reporting. Now it's 29 minutes past the hour, checking the forecast before the break. Beijing will have light rain tonight and tomorrow. The low is 22 and it's up to 30 on Thursday. Shanghai will be cloudy tonight, tomorrow, light rain with a low of 28 and a high of 33. Chongqing will be cloudy tonight, tomorrow, light rain with a low of 29 and a high of 38. Nanchang will be cloudy tonight and tomorrow with a low of 27 and a high of 35. Now it's time for a short break. So far this hour, Chinese President Xi Jinping has ordered all-out rescue efforts after a mudslide caused heavy casualties in southwest China. Iran says it has restarted talks with Oman to manage the Strait of Hormuz. Tianliu with you. Stay with here on the Beijing Hour.

0: The transition to a greener future is no longer a distant goal. It's happening now. In power plants, factories, farms, and cities across China. As the world grapples with climate change, energy security, and the growing demand for electricity, China is searching for new ways to cut emissions while keeping its economy moving. Across the country, our reporters visit renewable energy hubs, industrial centers, and agricultural communities to see what that transformation looks like in practice. 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Listen to China's Green Code, Rewriting the Rules of Growth, a special series from Climate Watch, available wherever you get your podcasts.
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0: taxes. But first, checking today's headlines, here's Tian Yu.
1: Thank you, Tian Lu. A mudslide near the Jurong port in Xizang in southwest China has caused heavy casualties and left people missing. Chinese President Xi Jinping has ordered all-out efforts to search for the missing, relocate residents, and treat the wounded. The disaster on Wednesday morning cut off roads leading to the port, as well as communications and power supplies. The president also instructed local authorities to prevent major disasters and ensure the safety of people's lives and property. China has announced that President Xi Jinping will attend the Shanghai Cooperation Organization Summit in Bishkek. During his five-day trip beginning Sunday, President Xi will also pay state visits to Kyrgyzstan and Egypt. China's foreign ministry said President Xi will exchange ideas with other leaders on deepening SCO cooperation in all fields and make plans for guiding the organization's high-quality development and taking part in the reform of the global governance system. China said it is willing to work with all countries to write a new chapter in cooperation and contribute to security, stability, and development. A Chinese envoy has called for greater efforts to end hostilities and create a secure environment for food production. Fu Cong, China's permanent representative to the United Nations, made the remarks at a Security Council open debate on the Council's role in mitigating global and local food crises. He said raging conflicts displace people, destroy farmland, and disrupt food production, and are an important driver of humanitarian crises and hunger. Fu said the Security Council bears the primary responsibility for maintaining international peace and security, and it should make promoting political solutions to conflicts a priority. Japan is seeking to further expand its military capabilities. The Defense Ministry plans to seek a record 8.9 trillion yen in its budget request for fiscal year 2027. That's almost 56 billion US dollars. The final defense budget could climb even further when the budget is finalized later this year. Government and ruling party officials say the defense budget prioritizes utilizing AI and drones. It also aims to ensure Japan is equipped to handle long-term conflicts and to strengthen its defense capabilities. Some experts from China and Japan are urging Tokyo to confront the history of aggression and fulfill its historical responsibility. They made remarks at a seminar on Chinese cultural relics located in Japan and efforts to repatriate them. The attendees called for the return of those relics. Chen Wenping with Shanghai University is one of them.
2: Japan's accelerating shift to the right has made the repatriation of looted Chinese cultural relics even more difficult. But we will not be deterred. The facts and the historical record are on our side, and they cannot be denied. We will redouble our efforts, present solid evidence, and continue to press for the return of these relics.
1: Japanese lawyer Keiichiro Ichinose says those opposing remilitarization should unite.
3: I strongly oppose Japan's moves to accelerate remilitarization. Japan has yet to fully apologize for and take responsibility for its past aggression. Japan should never again go down a path that could lead to war. Unfortunately, the Japanese government has taken a very negative and uncooperative stance on the issue of returning cultural artifacts back to China, but we will keep working and continue looking for ways to make progress. There are many people in Japan who share our views. We must unite, and by doing so, our strength will be even greater than that of the right-wing forces.
1: Archaeologist Akira Igarashi says it is Japan's duty to return those relics to China. Igarashi is also a member of Japanese civic group Movement for the Repatriation of Chinese Cultural Properties.
0: Thank you very much. And that was Tian Yu with headlines. You're listening to the Beijing Hour. Coming up in business, China aims to build 500 zero-carbon factories by the end of 2030.
4: The Beijing Hour, your window on China and the rest of the world.
0: 36 minutes past the hour, turning to business, here's Wang Zihang.
5: Thank you, Tian Lu. Stock markets on the Chinese mainland closed higher on Wednesday. The Shanghai Composite was up nearly 0.6%. The Shenzhen component gained almost 0.7%. Industrial metal and paper-making shares led the gainers. Elsewhere, Hong Kong's Hang Seng Index rose almost 0.6%. Japan's Nikkei also increased around 0.6%. China aims to build 500 zero-carbon factories by the end of 2030 as part of its carbon peaking objectives under the 15th Five-Year Plan.

0: previous 14th five-year plan period from 2021 to 2025, industrial output grew at an average annual rate of 5.9%, while manufacturing consistently accounted for about a quarter of the country's GDP. China says it has already set nearly 200 key standards for artificial intelligence to help guide the industry towards steady and orderly growth. According to the Ministry of Industry and Information Technology, AI is now being used across the entire chain in China, covering R&D, design, manufacturing, and even operations and maintenance. The ministry also said several cities are currently carrying out AI ethics reviews and related service practices. It added that during the 15th five-year plan period, China will step up efforts to push forward core 6G technologies. Ongoing 6G technology trials and standards work will continue, with the goal of maturing the 6G industry and building out its ecosystem, all in preparation for the future commercialization of 6G deployment. Now, 6G is still years away from commercial rollout, but Shanghai is already positioning itself for the next generation of mobile technology. Last year, the city launched a plan to develop its 6G industry, with commercial deployment in China expected around 2030. Lei Shuran has more.
1: Shanghai's Songjiang District is emerging as one of the city's main bases for developing 6G-related technologies. A 123,000 square meter industrial park there is now home to more than 120 companies, including around 40 linked to the 6G industrial chain. One of them is developing wearable brain-computer interface technology. Its current devices can allow users to place a coffee order without touching a screen. The developer says similar technology could eventually be used to control smart home appliances and robots. And as the number of connected devices grows, the company says future networks will need to handle many more connections at the same time.
2: For example, a smartphone can currently connect to around 10 Bluetooth devices at most. But as the number of smart home devices and eventually robots grows rapidly, 6G will need to support simultaneous short-range connections with more than 20 or even more than 30 devices.
1: Other companies in the park are looking at how 6G could support much larger AI systems. One developer of intelligent airport inspection technology says faster, lower latency networks could allow a single AI agent to process data from far more cameras in real time.
3: Our AI can operate 24 hours a day. With 5G, one AI can monitor 500 cameras. With 6G, one AI could potentially handle more than 10,000. And because our AI needs to anticipate events, a difference of just a few seconds can change a lot.
1: Local authorities are also putting money behind the push. Songjiang has launched a 300 million yuan fund to support the development of 6G-related businesses. Selected major science and technology projects, as well as companies newly recognized as unicorn enterprises, can also qualify for additional incentives.
2: Over the past 2 years, we've developing this platform. As a potentially disruptive technology for future industries, much of the work involves turning research from the laboratory into practical applications. Our platform helps companies turn scientific and technological research into commercial output.
1: The park now brings together incubators, proof-of-concept facilities, testing services, and technology companies, as Songjiang tries to build a broader 6G industrial ecosystem. By 2030, the wider 6G industrial cluster in Songjiang is expected to generate more than 100 billion yuan in annual industrial value.
0: That was Lei Shuran reporting. Computing power has become a new necessary form of infrastructure. In Shanghai, traditional data hubs are being transformed into AI data centers. The upgrade gives existing infrastructure an enhanced role in supporting the AI boom. Biran reports.
4: This is the Shanghai number one intelligent computing center. Instead of building everything from scratch, the facility is taking another route. turning existing IDC infrastructure into a high-density AIDC.
5: Building an AI data center is not simply putting more servers into the same room. AI chips require more power, cooling, and network capacity than conventional servers. So it's important to increase computing density within an existing facility.

0: This AIDC installed denser computing, lower latency, and a redesigned infrastructure stack. Liquid cooling and advanced air cooling systems reduce energy consumption. While a heterogeneous computing platform supports multiple domestic GPU architectures, that means resources can be optimized for anything from AI training and inference to latency-sensitive financial workloads, allocated on demand as computing needs change.
1: Our transformation empowers industries across the board by connecting the AI value chain and ultimately turning that capacity into token consumption and revenue. It creates a complete closed loop from technology investment to commercial value.
0: Shanghai's Shibei High Tech Park, home to this AIDC, is exploring how existing digital infrastructure can be given a second life.
2: We work closely with Shanghai. Our computing capabilities can support R&D in areas such as biomedicine, new materials, battery electrolytes, lithography, and wind tunnel testing, using simulation to improve research efficiency.
0: The data transmission channels of traditional supercomputers are like one-way flat highways. Data flows are prone to congestion and computational stagnation. In contrast, the homegrown 3D scientific computer Tianqiong has built a three-dimensional high-speed data network. In drug discovery, developers say it could open up a new paradigm for pharmaceutical R&D. From computing infrastructure to real-world applications, the city is building an increasingly complete AI value chain. That ability to turn cutting-edge technology into deployable capacity may prove just as important as raw computing power itself in the era of AI.
3: That was Speedrun reporting. The Gamescom 2026 currently underway in Cologne, Germany, has attracted over 1,600 exhibitors from 67 countries and regions, with a total exhibition area of 233,000 square meters. This year's event features a record number of more than 60 Chinese game companies. Chinese game developers have set new records in terms of both space and product variety. Tencent, NetEase, and MiHoYo all have set up their own independent booths. Chinese companies have also made a strong showing in the Gamescom Award 2026 nominations, sweeping the mobile games category and securing multiple major nominations in the console and PC game categories. Chinese motorcycle brand CF Moto has been accelerating its momentum in the Czech market as European riders broaden their horizons beyond traditional bike makers. The brand has been gaining attention from the country's professional riders.
4: The design is cool, compact and lightweight. It's not heavy.
5: I remember times when everything was traditional, superbikes, types of motorcycles. If you want to go to terrain or traveling, you have to have a BMW or KTM and nothing else. But I think mindset of people is different now. They want value for money.
3: Beyond racing, the appeal of Chinese motorcycles is also growing among everyday riders. Market insiders say the attraction goes beyond price to include technology, equipment, and a growing dealer network. According to General Sales Manager Zhang Daoho, with bike distributor Journeyman, customers are now looking for connectivity features with their mobile phones and navigation.
6: Thank you very much. That was Wang Zihan with Business. 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Coming up in sports, Serena Williams come back in the mixed doubles at the US Open.
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6: Now it's 46 minutes past the hour. Turning to sports, here's Yang Guang.
8: Thank you, Tianlu. First in tennis, a supercharged crowd welcomed Serena Williams and Carlos Alcaraz at the US Open as the pair defeated Aaron Routcliffe and Lloyd Glasspool to reach the mixed doubles quarterfinals. It marked Alcaraz's return to competition after nearly 5 months out with a wrist injury, while Williams was making her mixed doubles debut. Williams said she was delighted to be back on the court.
9: I mean, it's always such an amazing place to be here. I never expected to be back on this court, so it's just a really cool moment. I never thought this would happen.
8: Alcaraz said he was nervous about playing alongside the 23-time Grand Slam singles champion after his lung injury layoff, but quickly settled in.
10: I was really, really nervous. I mean, playing alongside Serena, obviously, you know, it's still competition, you know, full crowd. I was out for 4 months and a half, almost 5 months. I just almost forget how it feels, you know, stepping on the court once again. But it was just a couple of games. Then she made it easy for me, you know, just try to enjoy it, to go for it every time. And obviously the people, you know, like the week before the tournament began, being super electric helped me a lot.
8: Williams and Alcaraz then lost to Belinda Bencic and Flavio Cabali in the quarterfinals. In other action, Novak Djokovic and Aryna Sabalenka were beaten by Katerina Siniakova and Henry Patton in the mixed doubles round of 16. Djokovic and Sabalenka will now turn their attention to singles action in New York. China's Bo Inchakta and Yuan Yu advanced to the second round of the US Open singles qualifying. In the men's draw, Bo Inchakta battled back from a set down to defeat Japan's Ryo Noguchi. He will next face Croatia's Borna Gojo. In women's qualifying, Yuan Yu defeated fellow Chinese player Guo Hanyu in straight sets to move into the second round. She will next take on Julia Avdiva. Defending champions Thailand and world number 6 Japan have maintained their perfect records at the 2026 Asian Women's Volleyball Championship, advancing to the quarterfinals after wins on Tuesday. Thailand defeated Kazakhstan 3-1, winning 3 of the 4 sets to finish the group stage with 3 straight victories. Japan also remained unbeaten, sweeping Vietnam 3-0. In another match, Iran beat Iraq 3-0. China and Iran currently occupy the top 2 spots in Pool A, while Thailand and Indonesia lead Pool B. Japan and South Korea are first and second in Pool C. The group stage concludes Wednesday with China facing Chinese Taipei in its final pool match. Bayern Munich is continuing preparations for the new Bundesliga season after opening their campaign with a Super Cup victory over Borussia Dortmund. Coach Vincent Kompany says the team must maintain its hunger and motivation as it looks to compete for more titles.
11: This session was actually a big part of our meetings too. The fact that we need to know beforehand that we must not do less but more, and simply keep this motivation up, this hunger, which we do have. If we even get a thought that others might wish or think that we would do less or that the motivation will not drop, that alone has to give us a lot of energy and motivation to simply try everything again, to win everything.
8: Meantime, captain Manuel Neuer says Bayern must make a strong start in their league opener.
12: I think it's really important to get off to a good start. It basically began with the final and it's going to continue like that. Stuttgart was our opponent in the DFB Pokal final, and after that we will play away against Osnabrück in this season's DFB Pokal, which won't be easy either. So we will take every game seriously, do our homework and try to be ready from the start to win our games.
8: New midfielder Ismail Saibari says winning the Super Cup in his first official game for the club was a particularly enjoyable experience. Bayern will begin their Bundesliga title defence against Stuttgart on Friday. Real Madrid is preparing for its second match of the new season and the first at home since Jose Mourinho returned for a second spell as head coach. Mourinho, who first left the club 13 years ago, is back after a busy transfer window that saw Real Madrid strengthen their squad with several new signings. The team opened the season with a 2-1 win over Espanyol. Asked about his reception from the fans, Mourinho played down the personal attention and urged the supporters to focus on the team.
11: I don't want the stadium to welcome me in any particular way. I want the fans to welcome the team, at their passion. If last season did not end well, and at some point it may have seemed that the club was going through a difficult phase, what I want is for us to start from zero. In my mind, the squad is complete. I don't have any requests. I'm very happy with the players we have, and if any players was to leave now, I would not be happy.
8: Real Madrid hosts its next league opponent Real Sociedad on Thursday as Mourinho begins his second spell at the club's home stadium.
6: Thank you very much. That was Yang Guang with sports. You're listening to the Beijing Hour. Coming up in culture and entertainment, Black Myth Studios' new gameplay trailer already has millions of views.
13: From north to south, east to west, people in China are chasing their dreams and leaving their mark. Want to know how they beat the odds and made a difference? Footprints brings you the true life stories of their journeys.
6: Now it's 52 minutes past the hour, turning to culture and entertainment. Chinese video game studio behind Black Myth Wukong is back, and the gaming world is watching. Game Science has released a 15-minute gameplay deep dive for Black Myth Zhongkui, giving fans their first real look at its combat and story. The video has already attracted millions of views. Zhang Mengyuan reports.
14: At a video game store in Hangzhou, eastern China's Zhejiang province, the store manager is closely examining the latest gameplay footage of Black Myth Zhongkui. Many players say the new game has successfully built on the visual and technical achievements of Black Myth Wukong. They marvel at the more detailed graphics, smoother character movements, and more dynamic camera work. For veteran gamers, the environmental details are another highlight.
15: The team pays great attention to quality. They take their time to polish every detail. Otherwise, they wouldn't release a second game. Our expectations are very high. We'll definitely buy it as soon as it comes out.
14: Industry observers point out that Black Myth Wukong took about 4 years to go from its first gameplay demonstration to its final release. By that benchmark, players may still have to wait some time for Black Myth Zhongkui. As of August, Black Myth Wukong had sold more than 30 million copies worldwide, with overseas players accounting for more than half of its audience. Now, as the second installment in the series, Black Myth Zhongkui is carrying high expectations. Not only from gamers, but also from those hoping to see more Chinese stories and cultural traditions resonate with audiences around the world.
6: That was Zhang Mengyuan reporting. Data from online platforms shows that China's box office revenue this year has surpassed 27.5 billion yuan, or nearly $4.1 billion. The 2026 summer movie season alone has generated more than 11.7 billion yuan, with daily box office earnings exceeding 100 million yuan for 46 consecutive days. The number of moviegoers and screenings during the period both reached record highs. From June to August, more than 100 Chinese and overseas films were released, offering audiences a wide range of choices across various genres and boosting the vitality of the film market. Egyptian filmmakers involved in the production of Chinese film Once Upon a Time in the Middle East have expressed optimism about closer cinematic and cultural cooperation between the two countries.
16: What distinguishes Chinese cinema is its precision. I was very happy, and it was a completely different experience from anything I had experienced before. I benefited greatly from the experience. Therefore, I hope there will be more projects that carry the same idea.
17: Actually, they held a large number of auditions for actresses, and they continued auditioning for this role for about 3 weeks until I came in for the audition. I fit the director's vision for the role as he was looking for a particular type of performance and certain features. I was very, very happy that he chose me. I hope to participate in more Chinese films in the future because we share common concerns, particularly humanitarian issues.
6: The film follows a Chinese chef who travels to the Middle East in the 2000s, seeking a livelihood only to face the outbreak of war. His small restaurant becomes a refuge for civilians and children. By presenting culture, food, and humanity beyond stereotypes, the film places war in the background of a human story about resilience and peace. Since its release on August the 11th, the film has already grossed over 1.6 billion yuan, or $238 million. Now it's 57 minutes past the hour, checking the forecast for the day. Beijing will have light rain tonight and tomorrow. The low is 22 and it's up to 30 on Thursday. Shanghai will be cloudy tonight. Tomorrow, light rain with a low of 28 and a high of 33. Chongqing will be cloudy tonight. Tomorrow, light rain with a low of 29 and a high of 38. Nanchang will be cloudy tonight and tomorrow with a low of 27 and a high of 35. Lhasa will have showers tonight, easing to light tomorrow with a low of 11 and a high of 22. Elsewhere in Asia, Islamabad will be clear tonight, tomorrow light rain. The low is 26 and it's up to 36 on Thursday. That's it for this edition of the Beijing Hour Making News today. Chinese President Xi Jinping has ordered all-out rescue efforts after a mudslide caused heavy casualties in southwest China. Iran says it has restarted talks with Oman to manage the Strait of Hormuz. On behalf of staff,

0: this is Tianlu in the Chinese capital. Hoping you'll join us for the next edition of the Beijing Hour and open a window to the world together.
1: The best military commander is not he who fights 100 battles and wins every one of them. The best military strategy does not lead to the desiccation of the enemy's capital city. Decoding the Art of War will help you understand why there's no art in war and how Sun Tzu stayed undefeatable using the science of war, with fun stories and insightful breakdown of famous battles. Find Decoding the Art of War wherever you listen.
2: A poem for the Tibetan antelope. The gentle spirit of the Qinghai Sizon Plateau, spoken by voices from across the world. Every spring, female antelopes migrate hundreds of miles to Zhuonai Lake to give birth, as we build gentle passages for their journey.
3: Hello, little Tibetan antelope. Eyes opening to the light for the very first time.
4: To see a world in a grain of sand, and a heaven in a wild flower.
5: So much wonder calls for so much courage. But have no fear, the way home is right there, waiting for you.
6: From the snows of Kunlun to the winds of Tangula, the wilderness will teach me to be strong.
7: But the call of life itself never ceases.
5: A train runs toward the horizon. A road stretches through the wilderness.
8: The bridge that soars through the clouds is no barrier across the land, but a gateway to where I truly belong.
9: Tibetan antelope's hoofprints loosen the soil, letting snow melt sink into the earth.
10: Human presence passes through, but we've never
9: walked this land alone.

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1: Now the news. I'm Tian Yu. Rescuers are making their way to Jiran Port in Xizang, where heavy casualties are feared after a mudslide on the Nepalese side of the border. Drone footage shows buildings were buried. Chinese President Xi Jinping has ordered all-out efforts to search for the missing, relocate residents, and treat the wounded. The disaster has cut off roads leading to the port connecting China and Nepal, as well as communications and power supplies. China has announced that President Xi Jinping will attend the Shanghai Cooperation Organization Summit in Bishkek. During his five-day trip beginning Sunday, President Xi will also pay state visits to Kyrgyzstan and Egypt. China's foreign ministry said President Xi will exchange ideas with other leaders on deepening SCO cooperation in all fields and make plans for guiding the organization's high-quality development and taking part in the reform of the global governance system. China said it is willing to work with all countries to write a new chapter in cooperation and contribute to security, stability, and development. China is aiming to build 500 zero-carbon factories by the end of 2030 as part of its carbon peaking target set for the 15th five-year plan. The Ministry of Industry and Information Technology said China will place more focus on the coordinated development of smart and green sectors and develop lightweight, low-cost, and ready-to-use green manufacturing equipment. China's industrial output grew an average 5.9% during the 14th five-year plan period. Total output of manufacturing sector maintained a quarter share in the GDP. The United States and Iran have reportedly reached a ceasefire deal, including an agreement on free navigation in the Strait of Hormuz. Russian news agency RIA Novosti reported the development, citing Pakistani military and Iranian security sources. The sources said the agreement is expected to be announced in the coming days. The Canadian federal government has announced retaliatory tariffs on over 700 U.S. goods valued at about $20 billion. Officials said the countermeasures match the total value of Canadian products targeted by the latest 50% U.S. tariffs. The counter-tariffs are scheduled to take effect officially on September the 8th. They are concentrated in sectors such as steel, dairy, appliances, agricultural equipment, pulp and paper, and electronics. SpaceX has announced plans to invest at least $100 billion to build its fourth and largest launch facility. Starbase Louisiana in the southern state is expected to include five launch complexes with two launch pads each, along with propellant farms, a propellant production facility, and residential housing for employees. Construction is expected to begin next year, with the first launch targeted as early as 2029. SpaceX expects the facility to create more than 3,000 jobs. Panama has declared a nationwide state of emergency over the impacts of El Niño, citing risks of drought, floods, and possible effects on shipping in the Panama Canal. The Institute of Meteorology and Hydrology forecasts that El Niño will strengthen from October through March, bringing below-average rainfall in some areas, with impacts likely to last until May. A civil protection official said El Niño has affected more than 10,000 people nationwide this year. A month after the Jingdezhen handicraft porcelain industry sites gained UNESCO World Heritage status, the city known as China's porcelain capital held a symposium to discuss how to turn that recognition into lasting momentum for urban development. Officials said ensuring effective efforts will depend on actions that integrate conservation, utilization, and industrial growth, allowing heritage protection to deliver broader cultural and economic benefits. The eastern Chinese city is exploring ways to encourage community involvement so residents can both benefit from heritage protection and play an active part in safeguarding it. In tennis action at the US Open, Serena Williams' return to the Arthur Ashe Stadium came to an abrupt end as she and Carlos Alcaraz fell to Flavio Cavoli and Belinda Bencic in the mixed doubles quarterfinals. Serena is also taking part in women's doubles alongside her sister Venus. And that's the news. I'm Tian Yu.
2: 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We keep you informed and inspired.
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4: Hello and welcome to World Today. I'm Ding Hun in Beijing. Coming up, China and the United States have held a semi-official dialogue to offer renewed perspectives on bilateral ties. Iran and Oman discuss joint shipping routes in the Strait of Hormuz and mine-clearing missions. The Kurdish-led Syrian Democratic Forces say they have dissolved following a merger with the Syrian army. And China's new traffic safety law is set to clarify liability for fully automated cars. To listen to this episode again or to catch up on previous episodes, you can download our podcast by searching World Today. First up, China and the United States have held their third Track 1.5 dialogue in Beijing. Both sides expressed the need to strengthen communication and dialogue and enhance mutual political trust. Some 40 Chinese and U.S. representatives participated in the dialogue, including personnel from the Chinese government, think tanks, and universities, as well as members of the U.S. strategic and business communities. The Track 1.5 dialogue mechanism was established in the year 2023 to bridge official diplomacy and non-governmental exchanges between the two sides. So for more, joining us now on the line is Ina Tingen, Senior Fellow with the Center for International Governance Innovation. So thank you very much for joining us, Ina.
5: It's always a pleasure.
4: A senior Chinese official said at the dialogue that both sides should reject zero-sum games to achieve healthy stability with well-managed competition and seek common ground while bridging differences to achieve normal stability with controllable disagreements. Do you think the two sides are moving in that direction?
5: Well, this particular 1.5 track is, but this is not representing the Trump administration. So this idea on the Chinese side is to continue the dialogue, to keep it open. On the U.S. side, it was interesting. It was mostly very heavy on the Asia Society. Both Horton and the former Australian ambassador to the United States, Kevin Rudd, were there. They were, saying, well, let's try to manage the competition. They're saying all the right things, in many ways a mirror image of what the Chinese side was saying. Unfortunately, it really doesn't match what the administration is saying and doing as we speak.
4: According to the Chinese Foreign Ministry, the U.S. delegation described the bilateral ties as being at a unique juncture and highlighted the friendly interaction between President Xi Jinping and President Donald Trump as the most vital and valuable component of the relationship. So, Ina, do you agree that the bilateral ties are at a unique juncture?
5: I do believe they're at a unique juncture, but I think there's a disconnect. This is about two countries, not about two individuals. Donald Trump likes to play up. He's friends with everybody in the world who's important. But the fact is, he's alienating most of the people and countries out there. And you look no further than what's going on with Canada right now, where former neighbor, staunch ally has now said that this full-on economic war. So this idea that somehow whether we're friends makes all the difference, no, it doesn't. And this is something where I think they're trying to do the best with what they have. This is something that Donald Trump believes in, so they want to keep the dialogue going. I'm talking about the American side. But it's echoed by the Chinese side. They want to keep the dialogues going because if you stop having dialogue, you could have miscommunications, escalations, sleepwalk into a very bad situation. So at this point, the Chinese side is, I believe, consistent, saying exactly the same things they've been saying to all these meetings. And the U.S. side is just, I can only imagine being in their position while they're here trying to spread goodwill and talk about how important the relationship is. And then Scott Bessent is seemingly burning down the house globally with his new sanctions regime.
4: In a Monday meeting with some members of the U.S. delegation to this Track 1.5 dialogue, Wang Huning, chairman of China's top political advisory, said China stood ready to enhance correct mutual perceptions and respect each other's core interests. So, to China, what do you think should be the correct perception of the United States? And on the other hand, to the United States, what do you think should be the correct perception of China?
5: Well, I mean, they're two very, very different things. I mean, China is simply saying, look, we don't want to dominate. We do not want to be a hegemon. We do not want to take the place of the United States. What we have is a situation where you view us as competitors. That's fine. Let's manage the competition. Let's keep talking. Let's make sure this doesn't become overtly military or you make it political. That's very different from the U.S. side, which is basically seeing China as a threat, has issued multiple papers saying that containing China is the most important thing for the United States. So you have very, very different perspectives. The question is there a third way? Is there a way to bridge these understandings, given that Washington is not going to change? You start looking at both sides of the political aisle, and they both identify China as the problem. So even with Donald Trump gone, it's highly likely that you're going to have somebody there who perceives that China is a threat to the hegemony of the United States, and they believe that hegemony is necessary for world peace. So, but China is, you know, they're saying, well, maybe there's a position in between, and that's literally where we try to find yourself. And I think that position is going to be put around this issue of finances and economy, because the fact is the United States can't separate from China. China doesn't want to separate from the United States. It's just a question of finding the right balance.
4: So in other words, in your opinion, to say the least, Aina, it is largely the U.S. perception of China that has gone wrong.
5: Oh, absolutely. People say I'm biased in that, but the fact is it is the U.S. that is attacking China, and not only China. I mean, if this was everybody in the world versus China, but it's quite the opposite. Bessin is attacking 60 entities and countries with this latest round of secondary sanctions for anybody who's doing business with Iran. Obviously, China's high on the list. And, you know, it's the U.S. is consistently attacking other things. Like I said, go back to this issue of Canada. Canada is not a threat to the United States. Yet Trump has said he wants to make it the 51st state. Obviously, the economic negotiations have completely broken down. And this was the closest ally and neighbor to the United States. So this is not just the U.S. attitude towards China. It's the U.S. attitude towards the world. It finds itself on the decline, a declining hegemon, and it's pulling back and kind of thrashing around and somehow saying that the loss of economic and military might of the U.S. is the fault of everybody else.
4: So, as you have already mentioned, Aina, on Monday this week, the Trump administration announced fresh economic sanctions on entities, including some entities based in Chinese mainland and Hong Kong, to try to raise pressure on Iran's economy. How much will this particular action from Washington test this goal to build a constructive China-U.S. relationship of strategic stability?
5: Well, you see, this is one of the problems. China tends to see things that Washington, the Trump administration, does as somehow strategic, as somehow part of an overall game plan. But you have to remember that Donald Trump is battling record low polling. His popularity is at the absolute bottom. He has these Epstein files, which he seems extremely concerned about. He also has poor economic performance, high gas prices, spats with all his with his neighbors, a war that he cannot control and he's doubling down on. So I think it would be a mistake to see this as purely about the China-America issues and see it more as Trump doing what Trump does. When he's losing the war in Iran, he doubles down by saying, I'm going to go back to sanctions. Well, the irony here is that if sanctions were going to do it, he said he had the mother of all sanctions during his first term and that that was going to bring Iran to its knees. And he also had secondary sanctions as well. It didn't work. So it's kind of, this isn't working. Let's go back and do more of the other thing that didn't work. And So I think really China needs to view this as this is separate politics, domestic politics. Having said that, if you start looking at the past, every time there has been a meeting planned around a week before, the administration will throw out something unusual, provocative. This is a classic Donald Trump. He thinks he can kind of destabilize his opponents by throwing some spanner in the, into the works. Somehow this will give him an edge when he comes into the meeting. So I wouldn't be surprised if there's something that is aimed at China, specifically at China, closer to that meeting. But this, I really do think, is domestic politics.
4: So, by the way, what is your takeaway from the members of the U.S. delegation to the dialogue this time? How much real influence do they have on Washington's policymaking?
5: Zero. You know, Kevin Rudd was the person that Donald Trump said, where is that Kevin Rudd? And Kevin Rudd was sitting across from him. Made it clear he didn't like him. So he had to eventually leave being as ambassador to the U.S. He went back to the Asia Society. Thornton's from the Asia Society. There are business and academics there. These are all good people, but they don't represent in any way, shape, or form the Trump administration. They are echoing some parts in order to try to soften what they see as a difficult situation. Imagine being them, as I said, you know, you come over in good faith and you're trying to do the work of bringing two countries together, and then you have Bessent basically throwing gasoline on a wildfire, which is making it more difficult. So they're doing the best they can. It's, as I said, keeping the dialogue open as important as what you achieve at this point.
4: At the second track 1.5 dialogue in 2024, the two sides agreed that they should adhere to peaceful coexistence and avoid conflict and a confrontation. And of course, back then, it was during the administration of Joe Biden. Now the two sides are talking about building a constructive relationship of strategic stability. So in your understanding, Ina, is there actual difference between peaceful coexistence and a constructive relationship of strategic stability?
5: Not really. You have to remember, regardless of the words, you have to look at the actions of the different entities. Joe Biden was ideologically opposed to China in the sense that he saw it as evil because it's the system does not reflect America's system, and he saw China as a competitor. In his thinking, he remembers back to the 70s when his dad had a good job and he could put kids through school and have a house and save a little money. And he says, oh, somehow the Chinese were involved in taking it away, despite the fact that he should know it was American corporations who decided to leave America, not China. China didn't steal jobs. But very different from Donald Trump, who sees China as a commercial competitor. Somebody who's, you know, vying for the same real estate. So he sees this in a very different things, and he's willing to use different tactics. He's not thinking really long-term. He's not ideological. It's simply who's king of the hill, who can get the best deal. So it, coming at it from very, very, very different perspectives, China's had to adjust because, you know, Trump is transactional. Biden was, you know, as I said, more ideological. So you know, you have to adjust to what comes through the mailbox, I mean, the ballot box of America. And that's not just true for China, but the entire world.
4: Thank you very much for joining us. Ina Tingen, Senior Fellow with the Center for International Governance Innovation. This is World Today. Stay tuned.
6: Hello, I am Dr. Digby James Wren, a political analyst and international relations scholar specializing in China-area studies. 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
4: You're listening to World Today. I'm Ding Hun in Beijing. The latest OECD data are painting a mixed picture for the global economy. Economic growth across OECD members picked up slightly over the course of the second quarter. However, the Group of Seven, or G7, economies moved in the opposite direction, with growth slowing to just 0.3%, down from 0.4% for the first quarter. Germany, Italy, Japan, the UK, and the US all saw slower growth, while Canada and France performed somewhat better. So, is the G7 economy losing momentum, and what might this mean for the wider global economy? My colleague Zhao Yang spoke with Dr. Yan Liang, professor of economics with Willamette University.
7: So Yan, the OECD says the G7 growth slowed to 0.3% in the second quarter, down from the 0.4% in quarter one. So what does this tell us about the current state of G7 economies?
8: Well, I think this dip to 0.3% quarterly growth, it really shows that G7 economies are moving in a different direction, in the opposite direction than the broader global recovery. Because when you look at the OECD area, their growth rate actually slightly edged up from 0.4% last quarter to quarter one to 0.5%, whereas the G7 is moving towards the opposite direction. So I think there are many reasons for that. There are common structural, factors. Many of these advanced economies are suffering from slower productivity growth and also population aging, but there are also cyclical pressures, for example, the Iran war and the disruption of the global trading system. So I think, again, it just shows some of these advanced economies are losing some growth momentum at this point.
7: And five of G7 economies, namely Germany, Italy, Japan, the UK, and the US, they all saw slower growth. So what are the common factors behind this broad-based slowdown?
8: Well, I think the common factors with all these five economies are there is stagnation of private consumption, especially in UK and Japan. I think the households are pulling back from consumption due to persistent inflation, but also, a slower growth in their wages. We're also seeing destocking on the business front, especially in the United States and Japan. Businesses are aggressively drawing down on their existing inventories rather than ordering new production. So the private sector destocking, I think, is contributing to the slowdown in those two countries. And then you're also seeing one of the common factors, which is declining in government spending, especially in the US and UK. And so that paired with, weaker business investments in Japan. And so that, I think, is really causing the loss of momentum. And of course, all of these have to do with some of the global factors, right? So for example, rising trade tensions, especially, the United States' tariff war, and then the Iran war, which I think created energy crunch and also disruption in supply chain. So these are the more, fundamental reasons for households pull back because of inflation and for businesses to face uncertainty and, refrain from further investments and also distractions, from governments, from their civilian spending now in the U.S. Towards more defense spending. So I think those are sort of the common global factors for all these countries.
7: Mm. And central banks are facing a difficult balance between supporting growth and keeping inflation under control. So how much room do they actually have to stimulate their economies?
8: Well, I think it depends on different countries. But I think for the United States, for example, the current policy rate is still quite high. For the federal funds rate, it hovers around 3.5% to 3.75%. So there's definitely room for that interest rate to go down. But because the U.S.'s inflation has been stubborn, still now the reading in July 2026 is 3.4%. And basically the U.S.'s inflation rate has been above the target, which is 2%, for more than 5 years now. So even though I think there is, it will be beneficial for the economy for the interest rate to go down, but I think the Fed is going to holding the interest rate higher for longer because of this kind of stubborn inflation. And I think for many European economies, their ECB central bank deposit facility rate has already dropped to now 2.25%. and the inflation is slightly above 2%. So Germany, for example, 2.8%, Italy, 2.9%. So there's really not too much room for the central bank to lower the rates. And then when you look at Japan, I think the opposite is happening in Japan. I think it's likely for Japanese central bank to raise interest rate to defend their, you know, Japanese yen value rather than, you know, cutting the rates. So I think in a nutshell, I think countries is countries in the G7, I think they're kind of running out of rooms, either for the interest rate to further go down to stimulate the economy, or there is room for interest rate to go down, but the policymaker is hesitant to do so because of the high inflation.
7: Mm. And Germany grew only 0.2% in quarter two. So what do you think are main challenges that German economy is facing?
8: Well, I think Germany really suffered from economic stagnation due to many of these structural bottlenecks. So for one, I think the energy shock, I think Germany is facing a difficult position with the elevated, you know, energy cost. And because Germany's some of the really, you know, signature industries like chemistry, like some other, you know, machinery equipment and manufacturing, all of these are energy intensive. So with the higher energy cost, it really, you know, reduced the kind of industrial competitiveness of German production. And second is, I think, you know, Germany continues to suffer from demographic drags, and also in terms of underinvestment, especially, you know, the very rigid domestic fiscal rule, the so-called debt brake, which then really limit public infrastructure spending. So given all of these, right, energy shock, demographic drags, and the public underinvestment, I think that contributed to the relatively ongoing, right, long-term economic stagnation faced by Germany.
7: Mm. And for the U.S. economy, we know that the U.S. national debt has now surpassed the $40 trillion dollars. So what does this tell us about the sustainability of the U.S. fiscal policy and the health of the American economy?
8: Well, I think the difficulty here is the structure of the U.S.'s federal debt. So we know that, you know, the Trump administration passed the One Big Beautiful Bill last year. And because there is very high, you know, debt service now exceeding $1 trillion, even more than the U.S.'s defense spending. And so that kind of cost of service of debt is really taking away a lot of these resources, the fiscal resources. And also these, you know, the One Big Beautiful Bill is giving tax cuts mostly to the rich and to the corporate. So that reduced tax revenues to finance some of these government, to fund some of these government spending. And in return, I think, you know, the Trump administration is cutting a lot of some of the social safety nets, especially when it comes to, you know, food stamp or Medicaid and others. And so I think in a way this becomes makes the economy a lot more unfair and, you know, unequal. And it also, I think, in some ways reduced the more productive investments that the government could have done.

0: done. And a lot of these debt service payments are going to the rich bondholders. So all of these, I think, suggest that, you know, the fiscal policy becomes a lot more regressive, and it could also limit some of the fiscal space due to the political pressure, you know, to try to reduce the deficit. So I think those are really the problems. And again, the more, you know, so the inflationary pressure the economy has, the higher the yield is going to go up, and the more this is going to cost the U.S. government to pay their debt service, and the more that would create the crowding out of fiscal space when it comes to spending in other priorities, be it in productive investments or in helping the general economy, especially the low-income folks and so on and so forth. So I think all of these would be, you know, negative for not only the U.S. economy, but I think for the global economy as well.
1: And what do you think is the challenges of the U.S. economy right now?
0: Well, I think there are many challenges. I think this fiscal challenge is one of them. But I think the more important one now is really this AI financing, I would say, you know, bubble, because a lot of these circular equity financing and also some of the very opaque and increasing debt financing, including, you know, some of these uninvested grade equity and also a lot of the structured finance, the very opaque structured debt instruments and so on and so forth. I think that is also a major concern. It's not only because you know, this creates financial vulnerabilities, but also because these large AI build out, right? The US is building, you know, over 5,000 AI centers. I think that's a lot of waste of resources and also crowd out some of the other important, I would say, investments, right? So, for example, energy. So instead of building, you know, a lot of data center, I think the US should maybe build more energies and others. So I think that AI financing is also a major challenge.
2: 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We'll be back after a short break.
3: 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I'm Elaf Ellard, economics professor and member of the Data Science and AI Center at New York University, Shanghai. 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
5: Hello, my name is Alessandro Golombievski Teixeira. I'm a professor of public policy and management at Tsinghua University in Beijing. I am a great listener of The World Today. In my opinion, The World Today is one of the best China radio programs. In The World Today, we can get the best news and analysis in what is happening now in the world. So please, come to join us.
2: You're back with World Today. I'm Ding Hun in Beijing. Iran says it has restarted talks with neighboring Oman to manage the Strait of the Hormuz. The two countries say they have discussed a joint temporary navigational corridor through the strait and agreed to clear the waterway of mines. However, U.S. President Donald Trump says all mines in the waterway have already been cleared. Iran and Oman are holding discussions under a provision in the Memorandum of Understanding signed by Washington and Tehran in June. So joining us now on the line is Dr. He Wenping, Senior Research Fellow with the Chinese Academy of Social Sciences. Thank you very much for joining us, Dr. He.
6: Yes, thank you for having me, Ding Hun.
2: Okay, so the discussion between Oman and Iran came a day after the Trump administration announced a so-called, you know, economic D-Day campaign against Tehran. And previously, the U.S. leader has even threatened to bomb Oman over its discussion with Tehran regarding how to manage the Strait of Hormuz. So, do you think Oman can successfully walk this diplomatic tightrope Do you think Washington's maximum pressure campaign here is going to force Oman to somehow abandon its traditional role as a regional mediator?
6: Well, actually, I think this now the deal being signed between Oman and Iran came to give a clear answer to this U.S. this so-called maximum pressure campaign, so-called bombing Oman, so on and so forth. Actually, now this answer is very clear. Together, with Iran, that is, this Hormuz, Strait of Hormuz, now should be in the hands of those countries around this strait. Obviously, it's Iran and Oman. So they have the right to control this Strait of Hormuz, not like U.S. Even Donald Trump before even saying, he declared saying the Strait of Hormuz already belong to the territory, of the United States. It's no longer that's a international public waterway. Now it's saying in the control of the U.S. So I don't think now saying Donald Trump, this so-called maximum pressure campaign, even mentioned they will bomb Oman, now push bomb Oman, now completely surrender, saying, okay, I'm no longer now even talk with Iran, totally surrender to the U.S. pressure. Now, obviously, it's another way around. We see now Oman very cleverly now team up with together with Iran and come out with this, a new solution. Now they're saying they co together to manage the Strait of Hormuz and even come up with very clear precondition and also what is the time, saying 1 or 2 months, this is a temperature one, but in the future they will show now they are in the real control of this international waterway.
2: Now, Oman's proposed joint mission with Iran to clear mines from the Strait of the Hormuz is actually contradicting President Donald Trump's claim that the U.S. Has already cleared all the mines from the waterway. How do you read this intelligence gap? What do you think it reveals about the actual security situation on the waterway?
6: Well, those intelligence gap sometimes really confuse all the observers, confuse all those international, these companies and also the people in the world, because they conflicting, not only conflicting with each other, sometimes even one side, for example, Donald Trump himself, today he mentioned one sentence and then tomorrow he changed his own, judgment, not mention another side also sometimes also happening. So it's a mixed information. All there, all the time. But if we go to this specific one, saying all the mines has been cleared, I don't believe that. Because just one day ago, saying one, cargo ships, even hitting, some saying this is some mine already there. So things are happening. Because plus, the Hormuz, the Strait of Hormuz is very big. It's not like one very little, like a river or stream, whatever, you can easily clean all of them. It's impossible. Even for, not for United States, for Oman or for Iran, I don't think all of them saying they can now saying clean all of them. This cannot be that 100% sure. Maybe you clean some of the part of the area and then just a part of the area, but you cannot make sure saying all of them has been cleaned. So this is the reality, how we cannot just the one side and then believe one voice from one side and then believe another voice from another side. And also, they have their own purpose and they have their own, this motivation to share this message around, to do the public, influence the public opinion.
2: It looks we're seeing a line being drawn over navigation. Basically, the U.S. military is protecting a southern route through the Strait of Hormuz along the Oman side, while the Iranian side is demanding commercial ships and vessels use a northern route through Iran's own territorial waters. So What would a temporary joint shipping route actually look like to you?

0: lift those sanctions. Yeah, and also they are leaving. No longer saying, oh, they block this Strait of Hormuz, saying, oh, we are the charger, we are the, you know, controller here. Mm. So they are saying cannot. Before we have been witnessed already, when the Iran saying we close the Strait of Hormuz, and then United States also send the Navy all over there to make another big close of the Strait of Hormuz, which means a big lock and then lock in the small lock. So one by one, make this Strait of Hormuz now becoming, almost closed. Very few ships can go through. So this is number one. Number two, we mentioned the big Strait of Hormuz. Actually, the south this way and the north of the way seems now one is dependent on Oman more. Another side is dependent on Iran side more. So they need cooperation. That's exactly why Iran now want to talk with Oman even from very beginning. They are not saying, oh, everything just in the hands of Iran side. They want to charge the fees for all those ships come over. And then they cannot because they know. Actually, that side close with Oman even have a deep water. So for those big cargo ships, they even more go through that side with the Oman side. So they definitely need cooperation from Oman. But they have been doing this in a very successful way. Now the Oman, you can see obviously, they are not saying goodbye, Iran. I just talk with U.S. Now this is another way. They talk with Iran. Even come up with this agreement, exactly the timing chosen before this so-called D-Day economic war, D-Day coming, which shows the attitudes in a very clear way. Now they know the neighbor you cannot choose, but far, far that, U.S., they are not in this region at all.
1: Thank you very much for your analysis and observation. Dr. He Wenping, Senior Research Fellow, joining us from the Chinese Academy of Social Sciences. This is World Today. We'll be back. You are listening to World Today. I'm Ding Hen in Beijing. The Kurdish-led Syrian Democratic Forces has announced the official dissolution of the group. Mazlum Abdi, leader of the multi-ethnic military coalition, says the group has completed its merger with the Syrian army and would cease to operate as an independent organization. The group lost most of its territory in northeastern parts of Syria to a government offensive in January this year. Later, it signed a merger deal with the government, which also included the recognition of the Kurdish cultural, civil, and educational rights in Syria. For more on this, my colleague Xu Yawen spoke with Dr. Wang Jing, a Middle East expert in Xi'an, China.
2: Dr. Wang, the Syrian Democratic Forces, or SDF, have announced their dissolution and full integration into Syria's state institutions, ending a decade-long period in which the U.S.-backed group controlled large parts of northern and northeastern Syria. So why is this happening now, after years of Kurdish self-rule in the region?
3: Well, I think a lot of things happened during the past 1 year. On the one hand, is that the maintenance and the growth of the Syrian new government capabilities to maintain the kind of stability at home. Because we know that last year, actually, the Syrian government-led forces, they launched the major attacks against the Syrian Democratic Forces, which is SDF for short, their control area in the northeast part of Syria, which led to the collapse of the SDF-controlled area. And also, on the other hand, that with the stability maintained and growth at home, the Syrian new government led by Assad, actually they got the support and the recognition more and more, not only from the Western world, I mean, not only from Germany, France, and the United States, but also they got the support from the regional countries, for example, Saudi Arabia, for example, the Qatar, the Emirates. Let's be frank, the major international community, they started to recognize the legitimacy of the al-Sharaa and his government. Even the Russia, who once supported and still harbored the former leader of the Bashar al-Assad, now they also, to some extent, de facto, they recognize the legitimacy of the Syrian new government. And they just not long ago, they signed a new agreement over the new status of the Russian military bases in the coastal area of Syria with the Syrian new government.

0: So that's why, against this backdrop, the kind of the collapse and the SDF and its maintenance area is something that it become inevitable. So that's why I think it's a very miniature of what is happening during the past particularly 1 year inside Syria.
1: Then, in your view, what will this integration actually look like on the ground, especially when it comes to, you know, military security restructuring? And also, how are the political, cultural, and even linguistic rights of Syria's Kurdish population expected to be implemented under this new framework?
0: Well, I think it's a very rather complicating problem, because actually for the Syrian problem, particularly Syrian Kurdish problem, it's very complicating, because on the one hand, they have their minority rights, their minority ethnic particularities should be maintained and should be protected. But also on the other hand, we cannot forget that the Syrian new government, although in many people's imagination, many people's idea that their kind of the particular traits is so-called extremism, but they actually try to transform themselves. They try to change themselves, the new characteristic. They try to change from the very extremism land regime to a much more moderate, to a much more inclusive government. So which is, we cannot forget that, for example, at the very early of this year, the Syrian government, they published new laws, new articles, which stress the very high necessity of protecting the minority rights, particularly the Syrian Kurdish people's rights. So that's why I think everything is under change. We cannot project our imagination and our understanding based upon the old and outdated image over Syria government as well as Syria. Everything is changing very fast. So this is just, as we stress, it's just a miniature of what happened and what is happening inside Syria during the past 2 years.
1: Dr. Wang, let's zoom in to U.S. factor in the situation here. So the SDF was once a key U.S. partner in the fight against ISIS and an important U.S. foothold in Syria. But Washington has recently moved closer to the new government in Damascus, including lifting a number of restrictions on Syria and also removing the country from its list of state sponsors of terrorism. Why has the U.S. changed course on Syria and the SDF? And what does this move tell us about Washington's policy shift in Syria and also in the wider Middle East region?
0: Well, I think this is a very expression of the United States' latest understanding of what is happening on Syria. So I think it's very rational, rather rational choice based upon the major developments of the Syria. We have to know that the SDF, actually, as you mentioned, was a very important partner of the United States against the ISIS. And at that time, the Syrian government, led by Bashar Assad, they were very hostile towards the United States. So that's why the United States cannot keep the kind of alliances with the Syrian government led by Bashar Assad. And also, on the other hand, ISIS is still there. The Islamic extremism is still there. So they have no choice. Their only choice is the SDF. So that's why the United States maintained a kind of the close ties. But then after the new government led by al-Sharaa took power, they transformed the ideology, as we just stressed very clearly. It transfers from the very extremism to the very moderate. So that's why, against this backdrop, the United States also needs to transform, to choose. They want to divide Syria, and they want to maybe try the new cooperation with the Syrian new government. So against this backdrop, the United States, finally, they choose to give up their support of the SDF, as well, and also, on the other hand, the United States choose to expel Syria from the country of so-called terrorism supporting. So I think it's reflected the United States' very latest understanding and updated understanding over what is happening in Syria, and I think their choice is very rational.
1: Another thing is, Dr. Wang, the SDF dissolution could have implications far beyond Syria. For instance, like, how could this integration serve as a model for Turkey's Turkish peace process? And for Iraq, what might it mean for Iraq's Turkestan regional government? And more broadly, as regional states take on a greater role in managing Kurdish issues, how might this reshape regional security and relations among Turkey, Iraq, Iran, and Syria?
0: Well, I think actually the SDF as a dissolution is something irreversible, because it actually its military branches has been collapsed. Under the attacks of Syrian government, it has been collapsed

0: for nearly 1 year. So they have no choice. So this announcement of this solution is a kind of the final result of this military failure and the final result of the growing, as we mentioned, the capabilities to maintain stability as well, maintain the control over the country of the Syrian government led by Bashar, led by al-Assad. So I think that, of course, it will have a lot of influences over the Kurds in Turkey, over the Kurds in Iraq, as well as in Iran. But we cannot forget that even inside the Kurds themselves, they have different branches. They have different ideologies. We cannot say that the Kurdish camps inside the northern Syria are the Kurds who control the northern Iraq. They have different camps. They are different. They have different ideologies. They have different political principles and political ideas. My simple answer is that different Kurdish people, they have different camps. They belong to different regional politics. We cannot say that maybe this will influence the other Kurds. I don't think it's an easy answer.
1: It's very complicated still. And lastly, Dr. Wang, very briefly, what should we watch for next? Could this dissolution of the SDF mark a turning point toward a more unified and stable Syria?
0: I think it's the turning point, as you mentioned, a very important turning point. Or not just a turning point, I call it kind of a milestone, which suggests that the Syrian government led by al-Assad actually, they make a very successful breakthrough from which the Syrian maintenance could be further maintained and the Syrian inclusiveness could be further updated. So this is something very important. The SDF was a very important branch, but now their dissolution suggested that the decreasing power of the area camps inside Syria and the growing capabilities of the Syrian central government. So I think it's not only suggested that what is for the Syrian peoples themselves, but also it means a lot for the future political arena inside Syria.
2: Dr. Wang Jing, Middle East expert in Xi'an, China, speaking with my colleague Xia Wen. This is World Today. Stay tuned. You're listening to World Today. I'm Ding Hen in Beijing. China has set a dedicated chapter on autonomous vehicles in draft revision to the country's road traffic safety law. The draft defines autonomous vehicles and driver assistance functions, clarifies the conditions for autonomous vehicles to hit the roads, sets principles for handling traffic violation, and outlines insurance policies for such vehicles. It stipulates that when a traffic safety violation occurs while a vehicle's autonomous driving function is activated, the vehicle's manufacturer or importer should be responsible for handling the violation. The draft has been submitted for its first reading to the ongoing session of the Standing Committee of the National People's Congress, China's top legislature. So joining us now on the line is Professor Zhang Gong from the University of International Business and Economics. Thank you very much for joining us.
3: Thank you very much for having me. It's a great pleasure.
2: So is this marking a key step towards clearing regulatory hurdles to wider commercialization of the autonomous driving systems?
3: Absolutely. I think one of the necessary hurdles it has to overcome is the issue about insurance, right? I think this is this regulation makes it very clear who will be responsible for the insurance. Who will be responsible for any accidents or traffic violations, anything of that nature. So I think it just moves a lot of uncertainties make the rollout of autonomous driving more practical and more convenient. And it looks like it's going to go through this.
2: Okay. So when the law requires manufacturers to shoulder responsibilities for the operation of any vehicle's autonomous driving functions, what could be its implications for automakers?
3: I think at least I can think of two implications. One is that the The automakers have to be very honest about the functions of the functions of their vehicles are bringing to the customers. I think in the past we have seen sort of over promotion, over advertising, over promise of the autonomous driving functions. Actually, you know, the idea about autonomous driving is this very strict technological, or technical definition. You know, you have the L2, L3 level, L3, L4 yeah. level. It's a very technical definition. And, you know, consumers have no idea about this, right? So so when you, as a automaker, when you say, well, you know, we're going to offer autonomous driving, what does that mean, right? So I think, you know, it's just causing a lot of confusion. I think this regulation makes it very clear what it really means and the obligations on the part of automakers. The second thing, of course, is about, you know, the responsibilities, right? Since the driver is really not in control. I mean, I think the driver is a misnomer in this case. I mean, he's not really driving the car. He's not even in control of the car. So I think, you know, this makes it very clear that the party that is in control of the car, in this case is the manufacturer, for example, he is going to be responsible for it. So I think, you know, it's actually quite, you know, straightforward. It's kind of natural. And it's just the way it should be.
2: Yeah. BYD has already announced that it will cover any costs from traffic accidents when BYD's God's Eye Advanced Driver Assistance System is in operation. I mean, an EV giant like BYD, for sure, it believes that it can easily afford any such costs. But what about for smaller automakers?
3: Yeah. Well, first of all, I think the BYD system in English probably better be translated as the eyes from above system, I guess. I don't think that BYD has any intention of referencing to God. Nevertheless, I think it's a very good system. You know, I look at the reported news about you know, the system, customers' feedback, and it shows that it's actually a very good system. Like BYD, the company is confident enough to say that we're going to bear the burden, bear the costs, cover the costs from traffic accidents or traffic violations. So this is a very, very positive step in the right direction. It differentiates the company's position from other competitors. I think it shows BYD's real confidence in their products. I think it sets a very good example, and this is the way it should be going.
2: Now, in China's auto market, even electric vehicles priced as low as 60,000 yuan or some $8,900 nowadays tend to be equipped with some basic autonomous or automated features, although many of them still require their drivers to keep their hands on the wheel along at all times. What do you make of this rising consumer demand for autonomous driving?
3: Well, I think at the end of the day, people are lazy, I guess. It's just human nature. I think, you know, people, and they also like multitasking. People are very busy these days. They have their handsets in their hands all the time. They have their eyes on the handsets. They probably be talking on the phone. They might be tending to kids, you know, they may be, you know, carrying a conversation over the phone, and a lot of things they're doing. You know, if the car can drive for itself safely, provided safely, you know, so be it. You know, I don't mind yielding control of my car to the robot, to the autonomous driving system. Nevertheless, you know, my advice to consumers is to be very, very, very careful. You know, I think the here issue is safety. You know, you can't afford any margin of error here because we're talking about life and death situation. I would be very conservative about totally yielding myself to the control of the vehicle by the system, not by myself. You never know what's going to happen, right? And also, I think usually in the earliest stage, in the nascent stage of an entirely new and revolutionary technology development, I mean, I'm not so confident that it's, you know, all the bugs are already phased out. I mean, there are things that that people, you know, who design the system have never thought about, right?
2: Mm.
3: There might be, you know, very esoteric conditions that they have never thought about. So I mean, if you look at the rollout of any new technology, I think in early days, you know,

0: there are these very tragic accidents. People are paying a painful lesson for this. So I would be very conservative. I would wait a little bit longer to see that the system is really bulletproof until I fully buy into this. That would be my advice to future consumers.
1: Okay, thank you. So, Professor, we still have about 1 minute before we need to wrap up. So, in your opinion, how should insurance policies for autonomous vehicles look like, briefly?
0: Well, one thing I can predict is that it's going to be a lot cheaper. I think machines tend to be very rational. They don't hurry. They don't have any emotion. They don't curse, for example. They don't hurry. They make the right decisions all the time. They optimize things, put it this way. Now, humans are sort of emotional, and right? They might do crazy things. So I think in terms of the probabilities of making errors, definitely machines make fewer errors than human beings. So I think the probability of engaging in an accident gotta be going down, and this translates into lower premiums, lower payment out, payouts for accidents, and overall it should be reflected in the premium for the insurance. So
1: Okay, thank you very much. That was Professor Zhang Gong from the University of International Business and Economics. That's all the time for this edition of World Today. Bye for now.

0: 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Hear the difference.
1: Now the news. I'm Tian Lu. Heavy casualties are feared near Jirong Port in Xizang after a mudslide on the Nepalese side of the border. Drone footage shows buildings were buried. Chinese President Xi Jinping has ordered all-out efforts to search for the missing, relocate residents and treat the wounded. Rescuers are making their way to the site. Finance and emergency management authorities, along with China's top economic regulator, have earmarked 220 million yuan, or nearly $33 million, in relief funds. Authorities have also dispatched 30,000 items, including clothing, folding beds and moisture-proof pads. The disaster has cut off roads leading to the port connecting China and Nepal, as well as communications and power supplies. Police in Nepal say 16 people are confirmed dead in mountain torrents in the northern parts of the country. Preliminary figures from tourism officials in Nepal show that more than 380 tourists are missing. China has announced that President Xi Jinping will attend the Shanghai Cooperation Organization Summit in Bishkek. During his five-day trip beginning Sunday, President Xi will also pay state visits to Kyrgyzstan and Egypt. China's foreign ministry said President Xi will exchange ideas with other leaders on deepening SCO cooperation in all fields and make plans for guiding the organization's high-quality development and taking part in the reform of the global governance system. China said it is willing to work with all countries to write a new chapter in cooperation and contribute to security, stability and development. China is aiming to build 500 zero-carbon factories by the end of 2030 as part of its carbon peaking target set for the 15th five-year plan. The Ministry of Industry and Information Technology said China will place more focus on the coordinated development of smart and green sectors and develop lightweight, low-cost and ready-to-use green manufacturing equipment. China's industrial output grew an average 5.9% during the 14th five-year plan period. Total output of manufacturing maintained a quarter share in the GDP. The United States and Iran have reportedly reached a ceasefire deal, including an agreement on free navigation in the Strait of Hormuz. Russian news agency RIA Novosti reported the development, citing Pakistani military and Iranian security sources. The sources said the agreement is expected to be announced in the coming days. SpaceX has announced plans to invest at least $100 billion to build its fourth and largest launch facility. Starbase, Louisiana, in the southern state, is expected to include five launch complexes with two launch pads each, along with propellant farms, a propellant production facility, and residential housing for employees. Construction is expected to begin next year, with the first launch targeted as early as 2029. SpaceX expects the facility to create more than 3,000 jobs. Panama has declared a nationwide state of emergency over the impacts of El Niño, citing risks of drought, floods and possible effects on shipping in the Panama Canal. The Institute of Meteorology and Hydrology forecasts that El Niño will strengthen from October through March, bringing below-average rainfall with impacts likely to last until May. A civil protection official said El Niño has affected more than 10,000 people nationwide this year. A month after the Jingdezhen handicraft porcelain industry sites gained the UNESCO World Heritage status, the city known as China's porcelain capital held a symposium to discuss how to turn that recognition into lasting momentum for urban development. Officials said ensuring effective efforts will depend on actions that integrate conservation, utilization and industrial growth, allowing heritage protection to deliver broader cultural and economic benefits. The eastern Chinese city is exploring ways to encourage community involvement so residents can both benefit from heritage protection and play an active part in safeguarding it. In tennis action at the US Open, Serena Williams' return to the Arthur Ashe Stadium came to an abrupt end as she and Carlos Alcaraz fell to Flavio Carboli and Belinda Bencic in the mixed doubles quarterfinals. Serena is also taking part in women's doubles alongside her sister Venus. And that's the news. I'm Tian Lu.

0: This is Round Table.
1: From the heart of Beijing to the edges of the global stage, you are at Round Table. I'm Niu Honglin. If you were heading to college today, what would you study? Computer science, finance, engineering? Now, imagine choosing between things like agricultural robotics, low-altitude economy management, or even brain-computer technology. These aren't niche experiments. They are legit majors here in China and are part of a larger shift in how universities are preparing students for a rapidly changing world. For today's show, I'm joined by Fei Fei and Xing Yu. Now pull up a chair and join the conversation. Around the world, there's a growing pressure on education systems to answer a difficult question. How do you prepare students for jobs that don't fully exist yet? China's move, launching 38 new majors, tried to directly answer that question and tie to strategic industries. That offers possible answer. Align education not just with knowledge, but with national priorities, technological frontiers, and future demand. So what will these cutting-edge degrees mean for the global workforce over the next decade? And if you were heading to campus today, which of these pioneering new paths would you choose? Actually, this is not the first time we do something about the majors. By saying doing something, China has been adding new majors every couple of years and saying goodbye to some majors, including my very own. Yeah, I think the second year I graduated, my major, no. The second year, the grade under my grade was the last grade of my major. So while I was still studying my major, it ceased to exist in my college.
2: That's a fun experience.
1: It's a fun experience.
2: And your major was?
1: Environment, resources, and the management of urban and rural planning.
2: Okay, bye-bye.
1: Right, yeah, we said bye-bye to that. And besides that, there's also the merge of different majors. So a lot of things are happening. What's the significance of this round of adjustment?
2: China has introduced 38 new undergraduate degrees that are in line with the country's scientific and technological innovation and industrial development needs. So we have added a new interdisciplinary category for the first time, including 11 existing majors like future robotics and cross engineering, and also four new ones such as embodied intelligence and brain computer science and technology. So all of these changes to better meet the needs of this fast developing society and also industrial needs, and also to cultivate better versatile talents.
3: And also the scope of this time's

0: new addition to the major list is also something noticeable. For example, the latest version of the catalog features more than 800 degrees in 13 categories. That means a ratio of more than 10% for the first time. And that means, well, for the past couple of years, as Hongli mentioned, the Ministry of Education has been trying to keep up with all the changes in the job market. I think in the past, the ministry only would update this major catalog every 10 years. But over the past recent years, they've been moving to an annual updates. So you can see that, first of all, how fast the industrial upgrading is happening on the real world. And on the other hand, the educational system is trying to keep pace with developments.
1: But it's definitely very hard to prepare for something that you don't know what you don't understand fully, and it doesn't really exist just yet, right? For example, I feel like I've just heard the keyword embodied intelligence just this year or earlier last year. And with this keyword emerging in the society or in the academic world, a new major is already here. So are we sure this is a good idea? What are taught if you're learning embodied intelligence, for example? What are some details? Are we ready, really ready, to design classes, courses for this major?
2: Yeah, for embodied intelligence, I should first explain this term, maybe. It refers to an AI with a body, whether it's a pair of eyes or hands or legs or a body like a robot, but with AI's deep learning like system or ability. And with this embodied intelligence, we have seen a lot of applications already, like a robot with like self-driving cars or home cleaning robots. They are very smart, and they can do a lot of physical tasks instead of just replying to your messages or just do the thinking and analyzing or assessing.
1: Without action.
2: Yes. Yeah. They do kind of duty actions for these human beings. And now if we look at this major, there are already 9 top-tier universities across China. They are authorized and supported by the Ministry of Education to launch this program. And
0: that made me thinking that when we are talking about college majors, first of all, is apart from the expertise of these 9 leading tech and science colleges and can offer, what's also important is about the curriculum design, like what you actually are trying to teach to these undergraduates. I mean, they're around their 20s. You can't teach them about basic theories and also about the practical skills that they can use, for example, in self-driving that Xingyu mentioned. And so I went to Zhejiang University. That's one of the list that's opened this new embodied intelligence major. And they said they will combine artificial intelligence, robotics with computer science, aerospace. So students will study technologies like this, like intelligent agents or robot navigation or perception, and then also gaining hands-on experience in areas such as robotics, such as autonomous driving or advanced technology in health, in supporting healthcare or smart manufacturing. So you can see, first of all, it's more complicated to open up a new major in a university. And then second of all, how to make sure the skills you taught to students can be applied to the real world. And then third of all, as Hongling mentioned, are we sure about these new majors? I mean, what if it's sort of phasing out in about 5 years in the business world? What does that mean to our college major catalog? And that means that also translates into the annual updates from the ministry as well, just to keeping up of the fast pace, changing pace of the current world.
1: But what's interesting about major designing and adding is that we can't be 100% sure. We don't really know whether or not this change would 100% go to the right direction. We cannot be 100% sure that 100% of the graduates from that major would go to the industries related to that major. And that is why most major design are based on, I mean, the direction is based on, of course, the direction of the development of the country, of the society and the industries. But the details, the curriculum designs are based on each universities, which means even if you are studying embodied intelligence, as long as you're studying it, you're majoring in it in different universities, the curriculum, the actual courses would be a little bit different. And the universities would also talk to industry, different companies in the industry, in the region, so that they can design certain kind of internships, certain kind of case studies for you to solve the real problems in the real world that happened in the real region they allocate, the universities allocate in, so that on one hand, you know you're not only studying the theories because you're already having a connection with the companies, with the manufacturers in your area. And on the other hand, since all of these majors in different universities can be a little bit different, it's also, in my opinion, positive experiment. That is, maybe one university didn't do a good enough job. They only scored 80% in designing this new major, but it's still fine because there are 10 or 9 more universities trying out in different areas or in different directions. And that also goes to bring computer science and technology, which also made highlights in these years. I think our very own organization have been reporting on a brain technology interface,
2: brain computer interface technology
1: related story, and that is also closely related to the brain computer science and technology major.
2: Yeah, basically brain computer science and technology means to let your brain talk to the computer directly, like whatever you think, and then the computer will catch that thought and then turns that or translates that into words or into action. So it sounds really cool, but what I've also witnessed is the emergence of interdisciplinary like degrees, like launched just this year. For this brain computer science technology major, you can see that it incorporates medicine, computer science, electronics, mechanics, material science, all of these different majors all together to cultivate talents that can be like work in this field. And it's written into the government work report this year as well as a future industry to be cultivated. So students will systematically master the full technology chain of brain computer interface, and also they will be provided a wide range of electives, like different courses, enable them to build a solid theoretical foundation and also develop practical skills to solve these complex real world problems.
0: Well, thinking about all the textbooks these students will need to study, I mean, they cover medicine, they cover computer science, electronics, and maybe even more, physics, chemistry, I'm not sure, biotech.
2: Yeah.
0: So it's been a very, I think it will be one of the very challenging majors out there, but also at the same time can be very rewarding. Because when I saw by the news of, you know, China is giving out commercial approval to one of the first such implants technology here in China, I saw a case of a hospital in Shanghai collaborating with a tech company to develop this brain computer technology, which is in help with somebody with very limited mobility to be able to type, to be able to play chess, video games, and talk with their families, and also control his own wheelchairs and move around. It's a very touching promotional video. It's a promotional video of this technology, of this corporation, but also very touching to watch that person being able to finally communicate with his family, not just by blinking his eyes, but actually typing out words that his family members can understand. So that's why I think one of the reasons why the work report re-include this kind of technology. And that also made me thinking about all the other new majors being added this time. For example, when it comes to agriculture robotics, that's also kind of new, but and I know it can be confusing to some of the listeners out there, like the robots that can be used in agriculture fields. We've already have a lot of the machines on the fields now, but why are

0: reopening up another major in this regard. I talked to one of these experts working on developing a robot for banana picking. That currently most of the banana picking around the world is done by farmers in mostly developing countries by hands, and can be very dangerous because you need to, first of all, working in very hot weather for a long time. You need to work with very sharp knives, and often the times they get hurt a lot. And in developing countries, you know, they have limited resources when it comes to medical care, when it comes to other things. And they are trying to develop a robotic hands so that these farmers no longer need to cut the bananas themselves, but these machines can come in to help. And I think that's also another touching moment when I talk to these scientists, is that they're trying to solve the problems that most of us have no idea exist, that we have no ideas, you know, the bananas we eat on the supermarket is hand-picked and hand-carved by a lot of farmers, for example, in the Philippines or in other countries. Well, at the same time, they're trying to solve that, making their life easier, making our life easier, making our bananas more delicious and more high efficient.
1: I don't think they can do that. They're only harvesting. But I get your point. It's a fascinating idea, thinking that around the world, so many small problems are being solved by technology, but in really different ways. And in order to solve that one problem, for example, when it comes to banana picking, maybe you need your robots to be vigilant enough so you do not squeeze the bananas. We do not want to bruise on the banana we eat. But at the same time, in, for example, Yunnan province, in Guizhou province, I know robots are being used to pick tea. When it comes to tea picking, it's a different type of versatile. It's a different type of vulnerability we need to be cared about. The robots need to be cared about. But all these technologies, one, you link the technology with a real world problem. Most occasions you can find a solution. You just need to identify the problems first. And that is why by adding these new majors, we are offering the world more talent to be able to solve these real world problems. Any particular major that got your attention?
2: For me, I've looked through the list of the new majors, and what got me interested is the one called urban renewal.
1: Mm.
2: It means as the cities grow older and become outdated, there are going to be a lot more problems happening to these old neighborhoods. So urban renewal means to fix those problems and to upgrade those facilities, infrastructures. And for me, if I could just choose once again my own major, probably I would choose the urban renewal one, so that maybe in the future I could help the city become smarter and also more livable.
0: That's interesting. And a lot of these majors actually covers a lot of disciplines, traditional disciplines that we have in mind. For example, when it comes to urban renewal, I think maybe a lot of their courses will cover urban planning, but also at the same time could also cover something about communication, because when it comes to urban renewal, one of the key factors in play is to communicate with the neighborhood, with the community, to make sure that what you design, what you have in mind are really meeting their demands. And so another, I think, would be very interesting is the nuclear medicine engineering. I was like, that's a major?
2: Nuclear medicine?
0: Yeah, nuclear medicine. How's that?
2: Radioactive?
0: Yeah. In fact, this kind of radioactive technology can be used in, first of all, developing new medicines, can also help in with develop more advanced equipment, for example, in scanning or in treating tumor, in treating cancer. So you never know. It's also, by learning these new majors, I think I'm learning new things about what's happening on the world as well.
1: Yes, and you mentioned the fact that, well, seeing you mentioned it as well, that there are many interdisciplinary majors here. And we know different universities here in the country, especially the very developed ones, have tried different ways. They have merged different majors already in the second year. For example, you do not have to choose your major in the first year, but in the second year, you can choose two, kind of like creating your own major by combining those two, and different types of plans. So in this case, we are very officially adding new majors. So what do you think would be the perks of such move? Or with this drastic change in major setting, what are something that we're missing that we haven't discussed yet that are driving this new change?
0: Well, I think first of all is definitely we touched on this, right?
2: On previous episodes?
0: And also previously in this discussion is about this gap between what's been taught in schools and what's been, you know, the jobs that we can get. For example, when Honglin talked about her major, environmental resources.
1: Not there anymore.
0: I can sense that is one of the steps that your college is trying to do is trying to see, you know, what's happening in the real world and make changes to this major. Maybe your major didn't work out, but maybe there are some other majors that are working out pretty fine, because, you know, engineering, when it comes to environments, when it comes to engineering, that's also one of the hot topics in recent years. And also I think starts thinking about my own major, you know, English literature. That's a fun major, and one of the majors that a lot of people believe would be phasing out of the educational system very soon because of the AI technology. Mm-hmm. But you never know. You know, right now, a lot of our major, the students coming from our major, is helping with tech companies developing large language models in AI, in AI companies. And it's because we know about the linguistics, we know about the contextual structure of how people communicate. And so you never know about the future development. I think it's more about a step-by-step effort that you sort of need to keep coming back and to see whether there's are new adjustments you need to make to keep up with the world.
2: Yeah, and this just got me thinking. You mentioned to keep up with the fast developing society like for three times. So when we as like students who have just completed their college entrance examinations, they're going to apply for the majors for the universities. And how should they choose? Should they choose the majors they have like bright future prospects, or the majors, the ones that they have genuine interest in?
0: Well, that's a tricky question, isn't it?
1: It depends. Yeah. It totally depends. And when we talk about universities try to keep up with the changes in the society, in the industries, that's one side of the story. Another side would be that many universities or the designers of these majors in, for example, Ministry of Education, yes, they are thinking about how to help the young graduates find a job, secure a place in the industry. But at the same time, they're also thinking about, we have been being the role of adjusting ourselves to make sure we meet the needs of the industry. But at the same time, maybe we should also try to fill the role of those who are guiding how the industry is developing too. Because if we have enough young talent knowing the kind of knowledge in different majors, that they can be inspired to create new things, to think about the kind of problems or to find ways to solve the kind of problems that have been existing in the traditional industry for quite a long time, maybe they can change the trajectory of the development of different industries and different companies. And that role is, if not more important than only coping with the changing world. So do you think these new majors would support traditional industries and even national resource security? Do you think it's a necessary enough move to make these kind of changes all the time, and nowadays even annually, if not every couple of years?
2: Yeah, definitely. Like we've talked about farming. So in the traditional sense, it's all about human labor. But nowadays, the country is pushing forward the development of agricultural modernization. And we have seen the automation and all kinds of smart devices being put into play in the field of agriculture. So all of these

0: majors like agricultural robotics, they're designed to bring this automation and smart technology to the farms so that we can free the hands of these farmers and to save human labor. And meanwhile, we can also improve the productivity and efficiency of farming. So it's a win-win.
1: And also, I think Honglin touched on something very important. When we're talking about these kind of majors, they're of course either the or both the Ministry of Education and also the universities themselves. They're trying to teach as many skills to the students as possible, and these skills should be linked to the real world problems as much as possible at the same time. But you never know. You can never keep up with the real world changes all the time, especially when it comes to a big system like an educational system. But I think what you can teach and stay with the students is about spotting a problem and trying to solve that problem. And I think that can translate to all these different kind of majors either being added to this catalog this year or last year or maybe in the future. They are spotting one of the problems, like the agriculture robots that we talked about, and also another major like deep underground engineering. They are also training students to spot one of the problems that we have, for example, in our national resource security when it comes to deep sea mining, when it comes to mining underground for more critical minerals to other resources. And we are having a lot of challenges along the way, both technological wise and also in practicality. So who are going to be there to spot one small screw in one of the big machines out there? Who are going to be there to solve these problems? You can't rely only on teachers and scientists and experts telling you, you know what, this is the problem. Try to solve that problem by step 1, 2, 3. But maybe you are the ones posing these questions and giving out answers, and that's more valuable. And that's one of the skills can actually stay with you no matter how the industry changes.
2: There are so many aspects. Major's one thing, and also there are many different types of competitions in universities that you can attend. You can propose your own question and your answer to that question. There are different types of internships provided by Chinese universities. You can either work in a major company or even in a lab trying to learn about the real world problems. And here, when it comes to education, so many paths are out there. All you need to do is, like Xinyu said, find your passion. Maybe at the same time be a little bit practical if you want to, or if you really, really love the major, you can just go for it. You never know whether or not this major might open some new doors for you to a whole new world.
0: Yeah, at least we have more options here, right? Yeah.
2: Yes, mm-hmm. And if you like this topic, and if you are at the crossroads of choosing a major but do not know what to do, you can always send an email to us to roundtablepodcast@qq.com, and probably we can give you our 2 cents. This is Roundtable with myself, Neil Honglin, Feifei, and Xinyu. We'll be back after the short break.
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2: You're listening to Roundtable. I'm Niu Honglin, joined by Xingyu and Feifei. Coming up soon, have you ever left a comment about a product online thinking they'll probably never see this? Turns out, sometimes they do, and sometimes they act on it. From product features to marketing campaigns, brands are paying closer attention than ever. Somewhere along the way, consumers stopped being just buyers and started becoming collaborators. But do we always love this idea? And almost everyone had that item growing up. The oversized jacket your parents bought, the pencil case that looked childish, the old-fashioned school bag you prayed no one would notice. And now, social media has collectively rediscovered one of the most oddly specific teenager anxieties, being embarrassed by your umbrella in public. Did you have such an umbrella or your very own cringe thing? Please share with us. But before that, for a long time, the relationship between brands and consumers followed a simple pattern. Companies designed products behind closed doors, launched them into the market, and consumers decided whether to buy them. But in today's digital environment, that model is starting to shift. Here in China, some brands are paying very close attention to what people are saying online through everyday posts, comments, and even jokes. In some cases, these conversations would directly influence what products get made, how they are designed, and even how companies market them. This approach is sometimes described as listen-to-advice marketing, where consumer feedback isn't just collected, it can actively shape decisions. So what happens when consumers move from being passive buyers to active participants in the creation process? Does this lead to better, more relative products, or does it risk pulling brands in too many different directions? We need to look into it, because I feel like I am torn apart. On one hand, I would love my advices to be listened to, but on the other hand, I fear some people's advice got taken into consideration. So let's look at some of the examples. What's the relationship between the brands and consumers, and how has that relationship changed recently?
1: Well, in recent, for example, one of the example coming from a home appliance brand called Haier in China, it started from a very heated debate online. It's about, you know, when people start to have hygiene concerns when it comes to, you know, washing machines. They're talking about, a lot of people in China, especially online, they're talking about you shouldn't wash your socks together with your underwear and also with the clothes you wear outdoors. So you need to separate them. But it would be also very difficult to only wash, for example, 5 pairs of socks in one washing machine.
2: I do that by hand.
1: Well, I don't think that's an option for a lot of
10: people. Are lazy.
1: Okay. Yeah. So they want the washing machine to do all of them. So, and even one user go to the extreme that he or she drew a picture of a 3 drum washing machine, meaning one big one on the bottom and have 2 smaller ones on the top, one for underwear, one for socks.
2: But all of those are separated.
1: Separate. Drums, but in one washing machine.
2: But, I mean, you can operate them separated.
1: Yeah, yes, and that's the point. And that particular post got very popular online with tens of thousands of likes. And then gradually that moved one of the brand out there to actually develop and launch this 3-drum washing machine. And that particular product was ranked one of the top sales on JD.com last year. So apparently this particular post from this particular user reflect a very large scope of demands on the market, but probably brands are not

0: good like fix to their problems. But yeah, I guess that's a good example of how, you know, these companies, they are actually care about what these consumers, they what they think and what they want in real life, and they want to make changes accordingly.
1: Well, Roundtable is talking about it. It cannot be a singular case, right? There are more examples here in the Chinese market.
0: Yeah, especially during the past Chinese New Year, you know, because this is the year of the horse, and in Chinese, horse is in Chinese, ma. So for this dairy company in China called Yili, many netizens suggest that you should ask Ma Yili to be your like brand ambassador for this period. And then
1: for the sheer reason of pronunciation,
0: the pronunciation and the cultural like connection between it. So the brand did that, and it actually made a good like effect and influence on the internet.
1: So there's the designing of product, there is the strategy of marketing, and what else are companies listening to?
2: Well, there are different examples that we can talk about. For example, there are a lot of complaints when it comes to milk bubble teas, that a lot of consumers complain there are too much sugar, too much calories, caffeine, too much cafes. And then we are starting to see brands launching like low calorie, low sugar options, and they're also one of the brands and also launching light caffeine lines that you can pick. And there are other options, for example, even for restaurants, when they're thinking about picking up a location, they're also, I think it's also one of their marketing strategy, they're posting online asking consumers, where should I set my location in this particular city? And maybe the top comment would actually won, and they would actually open a location based on that comment. I saw a number of different either restaurants or bakeries using the similar strategy. I think it's smart on the sense that they save a lot of money when it comes to surveying, you know, hire a third party agency to do a marketing survey. And then second of all, they are also sort of publicizing about this new location I'm looking out. So I think it's a more smarter and more efficient decision strategy that these brands are taking.
1: And we see it's not only here in China, it's not only Chinese brands. Internationally, for example, Lego, they allow users to submit product ideas, and if a design receives 10,000 votes, it enters an official review process for possible production. And for Starbucks, it has used customer feedback platforms to gather ideas, and has implemented hundreds of customer suggestions across products and services. So these are more, in a way, relatively active and controlled idea or suggestion selecting. But here, what we are talking about here is that because of the popularity of social media, because now people can, in theory, quote unquote, directly contact brands by leaving a comment under that brand about a certain product, or submit a draft version of a picture of your quote unquote design to that brand, so the brand can take that into consideration.
0: Yeah. But just remind me of my previous experience. You know, I love one of these noodle shops in the shopping mall, and I liked a particular noodle very, very much. But one day I went there and the menu was gone. The type of noodle was gone, and I was so heartbroken. So I left a short message to the Weibo account of this company, and I said, "Why did you cut my favorite noodle? You should put it back." But nobody responded to that one.
1: I think that is because you didn't get 100,000 likes.
0: Yeah, that makes sense.
1: And that's what I'm asking. Yes, in theory, we can directly talk to the brands, but what does it take for a brand to actually listen? On top of your advice got millions of likes, showcasing that the market is big enough, are we really looking at a situation where brands are being more persuasive when they are taking consideration of what consumers are thinking? Or is that pure coincidence? They have already been thinking about opening a shop in that exact location. It's just coincides with what people are saying online.
2: I think it's more of a two-way strategy currently. For example, brands themselves

0: do need some kind of research and development strategy in their own minds. And then sometimes it can coincide with what the market demands. And others are, they also need to have a filter system. For example, they can take in every comment coming up on every social media platform.
1: Are you talking about Xinyu's comment? I really wish her wish that she can get the noodle she liked.
0: Yeah. You know, when it comes to that kind of decision, is no more than what the customers want. They also need to take into consideration of the costs of what's happening on the market and also what technology they are able to use. When it comes, for example, when it comes to that 3-drum washing machine, I checked about that history. Is there their own, that particular brand's own innovation, that particular type of product has been existed on the market for a decade.
1: Really?
0: Yeah, for a really, really long time. A number of brands tried to launch similar products before, but the problems that, you know, stopping them from being that popular is the cost. Is about for before that particular brand launched that three drum washing machine, most of the product on the market was priced more than 10,000 yuan. So it's not something an ordinary consumer can place an order on with a tap of finger. But that particular brand, I think the reason they decide to launch that product is also they have the technology so that the price can be dragged down to around 4,000 yuan. And that's their innovation coming into hand. Mm. So I think when it comes to the launch of this product, it's not simply about, you know, it's a meme. It's a joking moment of about, you know what, a user draw a picture and we made that happen. How marvelous we are. It's more about thinking about what we have and also about the future of this brand. And then finally making that decision. Of course, what the users want, what the consumers post online is important, but it's not 100% guaranteed can be used in the market.
1: Yeah. And the reason I'm asking this question is because we talked about supply side reform for several times here on Roundtable or in the society, because a professional sometimes is a professional because they know what people want without those people knowing themselves. Before a product is there, it can be a game changer. It changes the face of the entire industry. It changes the face of that line of product. You don't necessarily always know what you want until you see it. Mm. That is why we rely on the professional designers to design. And that is not to say brands should not think about what consumers want, some tiny suggestions. That is just to say, in certain cases, things can go wrong if you really listen to exactly what the consumers are talking about.
2: Yeah, for example, Coca-Cola, you know, in the 1980s, Coca-Cola reformulated its flagship product because they have done this blind taste test. And according to that test, many of these testers, they have voted for the, you know, sweeter version of the drink. And then the company replaced the original formula with so-called New Coke. But that somehow, when it got onto the market, it didn't do very well. So they had to replace again with the original one. So sometimes when you do these, you know, the testing and sampling, sometimes the sampling scale can be not that big. So if you consider the bigger market and you consider the bigger crowd, the public and consumers, and maybe that kind of test results can be a little bit old.
0: And another example would be a drink brand called Tropicana, and they redesigned their packaging to create a cleaner, more modern look based on consumer research. It's not they are thinking, you know, on top of their head, but the redesign removed their really iconic orange with straw imagery that consumers instantly associated with this particular product. So many shoppers failed to recognize that new packaging from the shelves, and leading to confusion and then a sharp drop in sales, around 20% in the US only. So that's why the company later reverted to the original design. So you need to, I think, first of all, think about your identity, really.

0: you know, what is the true identity to your particular brand? Maybe the orange is more important than you think. Don't take it off.
1: Okay, so in general, quick question. Do you think in the future we should have more brands that goes with the listen to advice strategy, that would want to interact with consumers a bit more, maybe do more survey in their target audience so that they can meet the needs of consumers? Or do you want the brands to be quote unquote themselves more and just be who they are, and we love you because of who you are. We want you to design the products based on your understanding of your own identity. Which, in general, would you prefer? Especially as a consumer.
0: I would 100% in support of the listening to advice marketing. Who don't love a brand that care about what you say? Mm. Even if they didn't really take your advice. But it's nice to have somebody listening. You know, listening is one of the top quality of a nice person, regardless of a brand, of a company, and a partner. Listening is one of the key quality out there. So I would encourage a lot of people, you know, even though they try, otherwise they also need to spend money to do consumer research. And from the examples that we gave out, a lot of times this consumer research
2: free
0: can go really, really wrong. So why not just talk to consumers themselves directly? You have the channels.
2: Yeah, so I also think that as consumers, we like being like cared about, and we like the feeling of our advice are taken seriously. So whenever the company is putting my idea into action or their design, I would feel like I am not just one of the consumers. I am one of the co-creators of this company or product. And that somehow also helps with this user stickiness to follow, to be one of the fans of this brand.
1: Yeah.
2: So that's positive communication that's happening here.
1: And Roundtable is such a product or such a program, which is why we always encourage you to leave a comment wherever you listen to your podcast, or let us know what you think about the show through an email to roundtablepodcast@qq.com. 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Coming up next, did your most memorable umbrella from your childhood super cool, or did it make you cringe? Stay tuned.
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1: This is Roundtable with me, Xinyu, and Feifei. Sometimes nostalgia arrives through grand moments, but more often it sneaks in through tiny details. The smell of old textbooks, the sound of weird earphones tangling in your pocket, or the embarrassment of carrying an uncool umbrella as a teenager. Recently, the phrase umbrella shame has been there with a lot of people talking about it. It's been trendy online, not because of umbrellas themselves, but because it reminds us of how intensely we once feared standing out. So we talk about this because a lot of people on the internet are talking about their umbrella memories, and they're posting pictures and they're talking about the fact that they had the shared memory of one specific type of umbrella. So what are some examples here?
0: One of the shameful umbrellas out there are pink print ones, or oil paper parasols, or corporate branded freebies. What's wrong with that? From banks or blood donation centers, or oversized market store parasols, or transparent umbrellas, and even a foldable umbrella designed to look like a head of lettuce. And one post featuring a very classic blue plaid umbrella received 250,000 likes.
1: Well, I think I had one of those.
0: Yeah, that's still
1: everybody had one of those.
2: Yeah, yeah, that used to be very popular, I guess.
1: And I think it's not about being popular; it's about being cheap enough, so it's common enough.
2: But that, everywhere, yeah.
0: That's my umbrella shame: the plaid, the blue or black plaid umbrella. When I was a teenager, I think we have more than two of such umbrellas at home. I just refused to take out this umbrella, even to the point that I would rather go into the rain without an umbrella.
1: Was it because it's not pretty enough?
0: Yeah, because it's not
1: pretty. My problem was not about being, well, my object being not pretty enough. My problem was not only to umbrellas, but every object. I don't want it to stand out too much. So it can be the blue
2: eye-catching.
1: One. I don't want it to be eye-catching.
0: So Barbie pink ones?
1: Never a Barbie pink one.
2: You know the rainbow-colored umbrellas?
1: Oh, I love really I had right. one of those.
2: Uh-huh. But nowadays, when I see those, I would feel like they are very old-fashioned, outdated.
0: Really?
1: How about a transparent one?
2: Transparent one is cool.
0: Yeah.
1: It's cool and it's okay.
2: Yeah, it's
1: and
2: okay.
1: It's not outdated
0: yeah.
1: today.
0: Yeah.
1: We're talking about this not because we cared about umbrellas so much. It's because we see the common understanding or sensation about the cringe culture objects. It's not only here in China. It's around the world. Different generation, different countries have their own cringe culture. That is something that used to make you cringe, make you feel embarrassed in a crowd, or something that used to be really cool, but only for that specific period of time in history, or only for a subculture group of people, even at your age. And nowadays, when we think about it, it's no longer cool. I think similar objects or similar phenomenon include having your hair so long and dyed in different colors, so long that it blind your eye a little bit, and you used to be the sign of a cool teenage boy or girl, but now it seemed that it's just a bit cringy. Too much and cringe. And another thing I think in the States, if I'm not wrong, is being being the center or being the main character of a photo that your parents post on social media. It can be a cringe moment for young kids.
0: In the States, I thought the word moist.
1: Oh, that's
0: would be
1: the current one, right?
0: Yeah, the current one. A lot of people would be cringing over the word moist.
2: What?
0: I don't know. I just keep seeing that to annoy people. Moist. And apparently a lot of people get cringed on that. So,
2: okay.
0: But maybe in the future, moist would be the trendy word out there that people
2: really?
0: Wants to share. Another example that I think of is about slippers. You know, remember a lot of the slippers that we are so embarrassed when we're children, like the plastic, a little bit transparent plastic ones, sometimes in the color of pink, sometimes in the color of yellow. But currently a lot of fashion brands are reintroducing them onto the market, and they are priced pretty high because of, you know, the brands behind it.
2: Mm-hmm.
0: But somehow it's just my grandma's sleeper that was sold like 10 kuai back in a few years ago, but now it's sold thousands of yuan on the market. So I think that's one of the examples that was used to be a cringing object is now something people are spending money and trying to be another brand of their identity.
1: Are you saying fashion circles back?
0: Yeah.
2: Circles back?
0: Yeah.
2: You know, back in my college, I would wear one of those skinny jeans.
1: Yes.
2: Yeah. You know, back in 2010, that was super popular because of the like pop culture, and many like female celebrities, they wear the skinny jeans in different like bright colors. And I used to wear some of those, and I bought many pairs of skinny jeans, but back then I didn't know that it's not very good, not very helpful with your leg blood circulation, you know. But somehow you had to endure that, and you got to enjoy. I don't know. Probably just because you think that you're following the crowd, you're following the trend, and you didn't think too much. But nowadays, when I look back, I don't wear skinny jeans anymore. I prefer like loose, more comfortable fits. So that's kind of a change for me.
1: Following the fashion trend is one thing. What I'm trying to ask is, why do you think people all over the world talk about their cringe culture objects from their memories on the internet? It's not only here in China, it's around the world. It's not only umbrellas, it's everything. Why do we have the urge?
0: Well, thinking about, I think when it comes to objects, it also comes with a lot of memory coming with that. For example, when it comes to umbrella, a lot of people are sharing about their childhood memories, taking the umbrella, walking in the rain under umbrella with their parents. And that's something I think people are talking about, their cringe, quote-unquote cringing.
1: So currently. It's more about nostalgia, you know.

0: funny and playful and also shareable kind of way. And that brings us to the end of today's roundtable. If you have a cringe object or a fun memory you want to share with us, leave us a comment or send an email to roundtablepodcast@qq.com. Deep dives and nuanced views. We are clearing the table for now, but may the ideas stay with you. I'm Niu Honglin with Xing Yu and Fei Fei. Thank you for listening. Bye-bye.
1: The best military commander is not he who fights 100 battles and wins every one of them. 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Decoding the Art of War will help you understand why there's no art in war and how Sun Tzu stayed undefeatable using the science of war, with fun stories and insightful breakdown of famous battles. Find Decoding the Art of War where

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4: Hello with you on this Wednesday, August 26, 2026. You're listening to the Beijing Hour, coming to you live from the Chinese capital. On today's program, Chinese President Xi Jinping has ordered all-out rescue efforts after a mudslide caused heavy casualties in southwest China. Iran says it has restarted talks with Oman to manage the Strait of Hormuz. And China marks the 10th anniversary of its Healthy China 2030 blueprint. In business, China aims to build 500 zero-carbon factories by the end of 2030. In sports, Serena Williams come back in the mixed doubles at the US Open. In culture and entertainment, Black Myth Studios' new gameplay trailer already has millions of views. Now checking today's top stories. Chinese President Xi Jinping has ordered all-out efforts to search for the missing, relocate residents, and treat the wounded after a mudslide near the Jilong port in Xizang on Wednesday morning. The disaster on the Nepalese side triggered heavy casualties and left people missing at the port. It has cut off roads leading to the port as well as communications and power supplies. A first group of 200 rescue personnel has been sent to the site. A second batch of 100 is on standby. The Chinese president also instructed local authorities to prevent major disasters and ensure the safety of people's lives and property. The southern and southeastern coastal regions of China are responding to gales and torrential rain unleashed by two back-to-back typhoons. The 19th typhoon of the year has made the second landfall along the coast of Guangdong. It comes a day after Nara's first landfall on the coast of Henan. The province has stepped up port and dam patrols to halt fishing boats and control dam discharges. Authorities in Guangxi have deployed high-tech assets such as emergency power boat bridges to rescue those trapped in floods. Amphibious all-terrain vehicles have also been deployed to help restore communication networks. Guangdong has closed its coastal tourist areas. Meantime, Typhoon Saudel has been bringing heavy wind and rain to southeastern China. Fujian has begun evacuating personnel to safe areas, while Zhejiang has launched pre-drainage operations for reservoirs and closed several coastal tourist attractions. Rescue operations are continuing in Ningming, Guangxi after severe flooding submerged the roads and cut off some communities. Emergency teams are working to reach people stranded for days. Wang Hui joined one of the rescue missions to find out more.
5: Days of torrential rain set Ningming's major waterway, the Mingjiang River, surging into low-lying areas. Streets, fields, and river banks that were once familiar landscapes are now submerged beneath a vast expanse of water.
6: Now we are heading to a local sugar factory. More than 30 people are stranded, and it will take us 30 minutes to get there.
5: The factory is the largest in the area. 3 days ago, 105 workers returned to move equipment to higher ground before the floodwaters arrived. But the water rose overnight, much faster than anyone expected, cutting off their only way out. Today, they are finally on their way home. Sun Heng has worked at the factory for more than 20 years. He says he's never seen flooding this severe.
7: This is the worst flooding in Ningming in a decade. I didn't expect it to rise that quickly and to that high. I was worried. At around 8 a.m. today, we got word that rescue boats would arrive within an hour or two. And now that we're out, I feel safe.
5: Today, 55 workers, about half of those trapped, have been evacuated. This location has now become a temporary emergency command post. Firefighters, the Armed Police Force, Blue Sky Rescue, and the Eagle Rescue Team are being dispatched in a unified way. So far for today, 86 rescue workers using 15 boats have saved 85 people from about 40 households.
8: Whether it's putting out fires, handling emergencies, or fighting floods, our job is to stand up and charge to the front line.
5: For the entire county, the local government has relocated more than 22,000 people due to the flooding.
4: That was Wang Hui in Guangxi. Britain has experienced its hottest summer on record, putting millions of public transport users under growing pressure. With extreme heat making daily journeys increasingly uncomfortable, many are wondering whether the country's transport network can cope with hot summers that are becoming the norm. Rahul Pathak reports from London.
9: London, a city that can boast one of the oldest public transport systems in the world. The first buses came into service in 1829. These days, more than 5 million bus journeys are made on a typical day across the London bus network. However, in its nearly 200 years, the transport system has rarely had to deal with weather as hot as we've seen in 2026. Now, only 500 out of the total 9,000 London buses have full air conditioning. The rest have a combination of something called forced air ventilation, tinted glass, white roofs, and opening the main windows in an effort to keep the passenger deck nice and cool. But with summers like 2026 set to become more common in the years ahead, are these measures enough to ensure a safe and comfortable ride for passengers and drivers? The working conditions of London bus drivers during various heatwaves, both in 2025 and 2026, has become an increasingly contentious issue, and it's forced some to stage strike action.
10: Cabs are getting up to, 45 degrees, so the driver is, unbelievably fatigued, very hot. And it makes it really difficult to drive, to concentrate. We're having members report nausea, sunstroke. So it's a really, really dangerous situation.
9: London Mayor Sadiq Khan has called on the private bus companies to have all their vehicles fitted with some form of air conditioning. However, they say the publicly owned Transport for London, or TfL, should pay for it. It's a rather more complicated picture on the London Underground, and it's all to do with the tunnels. The world's oldest underground rail system has been running since 1863. The first deep-level tunnels were created by tunnelling through clay. However, clay absorbs heat, and 163 years of trains and passengers generates a lot of heat, and that heat has nowhere to go. So while fitting aircon on the tube may cool individual carriages, it would also produce more heat across the rest of the underground network.
11: It would be better if there was air conditioning across the different trains in the underground.
12: I usually have a neck fan, which really helps, but without that today, I'm a bit exhausted, to be honest.
9: Passengers could get some respite soon, however, with TfL set to roll out new trains later this year. The new Piccadilly Line train will become the first deep tube line to have full air conditioning. However, that's just one of 11 lines, so the oldest underground rail network in the world still has some way to go before conditions improve for its overheated customers. Meanwhile, outside of London, the need to modify rail infrastructure is even more pressing. Two train derailments in the south of England in August caused several injuries and travel disruption. Investigators have made extreme heat the focus of their inquiries. It seems Britain's vast and varied public transport network is in a race against time to adapt to the challenges of global climate change.
4: That was Rahul Pathak reporting. A former American school teacher has finally got a chance.

0: chance to see the tree he had planted in China more than two decades ago. For him, it felt like holding his own child, planting it, watching it grow, and now feeling proud to see it taking root in the Mu'uz Desert and giving back to China. Yin Kopstake has more.
1: American Ronald Sokolsky and Chinese environmentalist Yin Yuzhen were both overcome with emotion as they met again at an airport in Inner Mongolia. For Ronald, it was a moment a long-held dream finally became true.
2: It's literally becoming a reality. It's been like a dream for the last 3 months. I've already been crying today to see her.
1: Their story began in 1999 when Ronald came to Luoyang in central China to teach on a China-U.S. educational exchange program. He saw a television report about Yin's efforts to plant trees and combat desertification in the Mu'uz Desert. The same night, he began contacting foundations in the United States. One donated $5,000. It was the first substantial donation Yin had received for her work. Several months later, Ronald traveled to the desert to meet her. But after that brief encounter, they lost contact. This year, a nationwide online search finally found Ronald in the United States and brought them together again.
2: If Miss Yin and I can cross culture barriers, she doesn't speak English, I speak very little Chinese, but we were able to cross.
1: When Ronald first visited, the landscape was dominated by sand. Today, the saplings planted with the money he helped raise have grown into more than 50,000 mature trees. Ronald says his connection with China will always be part of his life. He hopes their friendship can offer a wider lesson about what countries like the United States and China can achieve working together.
2: It was all desert. Everywhere you looked was sand. And I thought the trees were only going to grow like this high, like 3 feet high. When I saw the pictures of the forest, it's amazing what she has done by hand, no machines. She is a hero. There's no other word. She is a hero of Chinese beautification.
1: A friendship rooted in the desert, continuing to grow.
0: That was Yin Kopstake reporting. Coming up, Iran says it has restarted talks with Oman to manage the Strait of Hormuz.
3: China's economy is facing pressure at home and abroad. Growth has slowed, while property, local government debt, and weak demand remain challenges. Yet, exports and manufacturing continue to show resilience. So is China's economy really in serious trouble? And with Washington eyeing new tariffs and Brussels tightening scrutiny of Chinese companies, where does Beijing go from here? We look at the fiscal policy options, the room for further stimulus, and the bigger question, what will drive China's next phase of growth? Get them all at this week's Chat Lounge, wherever you listen to podcasts, and on CGTN Radio.
0: Now it's 12 minutes past the hour. Iran says it has restarted talks with neighboring Oman to manage the Strait of Hormuz. The two countries say they discussed a joint temporary navigational corridor through the strait and agreed to clear it of mines. But the US President Donald Trump says all mines in the waterway have already been cleared. This comes as Tehran denounced new US sanctions aiming to isolate its economy as an act of gross lawlessness. Iran says it is fully prepared for the expanded U.S. sanctions. Ehsan Kivani reports from Tehran.
4: Unlike past sanctions, the new pressure seems aimed squarely at the small informal channels that everyday merchants have been using to quietly bypass restrictions. Those blockades have made the Iranian merchants, in fact, using those backdoors, and those backdoors are closing fast, and that could make countering the sanctions much harder than before. The real cost, of course, is falling on ordinary Iranians. They are the ones on the front lines of this economic war. In just the last 3 days, the national currency hit an all-time low, with one US dollar crossing 2 million rials. And this is a shocking

0: psychological and financial blow for everyday people in Iraq. Inside the country, analysts and traders are warning that if this trajectory continues, Iran could face serious shortages in raw materials, food, and other critical supplies. Add to that the growing gasoline crisis, and the picture gets even more worrying. So, yes, officials insist that they have a plan, but the real question isn't whether they are prepared, it's what the final price tag will be in Iran and who ends up paying that.
1: That was Essin Kivani reporting. There are voices in the US worrying that Washington's attempt to isolate Tehran's financial partners could backfire on the US economy. More details from Nick Harper.
2: Ultimately, I think there's a lot of worry here in the United States about what it could potentially mean. Scott Bessent detailed about 60 companies, entities, individual ships as well around the world who have now got sanctions placed on them. But there's also that threat of really a blanket sanction on any country that deals with Iran and continues to use it as a trading partner. The worry in the United States is that those countries, if the US follows through with its threats, could impose retaliatory sanctions on either US businesses or perhaps put some blanket tariffs in place on US goods, all of it potentially increasing the cost of living here for US consumers at a time when they have been seeing the effects of the conflict with Iran, keeping inflation high, rising the cost of goods, and increasing, of course, the costs of gasoline, petrol for motorists at the pump. So I think some concern for US consumers seeing this play out and really worrying what the backlash might be for the United States and US companies and consumers.
1: That was Nick Harper reporting. Qatar says dialogue and diplomacy remain the best way to resolve tensions between Iran and Israel and ease the wider crisis in the Middle East. Qatari Foreign Ministry spokesperson Majid Al Ansari called on all sides to take part in talks and mediation efforts led by Qatar, Pakistan and other regional countries.
3: We are urging the parties to engage fully in the talks and the mediation that is led by Qatar and Pakistan and the other regional players. And we find that to be the only way out of this crisis. And we are encouraging, again, all the parties to engage in good faith.
1: Al Ansari also called for regional dialogue on the Strait of Hormuz, saying Qatar wants shipping through the key waterway to return to normal. He also criticized Israeli actions in Gaza and the West Bank, as well as attacks on Syria and Lebanon.
3: There needs to be an international pressure on Israel to respect the plan that was agreed on, including the agreement of Israel on the plan itself. The Israeli activity in Gaza, in the West Bank, the blatant attacks on Syrian sovereignty, on Lebanese sovereignty, are showing us very clearly that there is no partner for peace in Israel.
1: Qatar says it is working with Arab and Islamic countries and other international partners to push for a diplomatic solution and greater international pressure to prevent further escalation. The escalation between the Houthi group in Yemen and Saudi Arabia is putting further pressure on shipping in the Red Sea. Observers say Saudi-linked vessels are now being treated as high risk by some insurers, while Riyadh is seeking additional coverage for its shipping. The latest developments follow a series of attacks on the Saudi-linked vessels and the military targets in Yemen and along the Saudi border. Ab Al-Fandi reports from Sana'a.
4: Ansar Allah, the Houthi group, has stepped up its military rhetoric towards Saudi Arabia, the United States, Israel, and Yemeni government forces. It said it has raised its forces' operational readiness to the highest level. In a message to Supreme Political Council Chairman Mehdi Al-Mashat, the group's defense minister and chief of staff said the forces are in full alert to carry out any military orders. They warned that any new escalation would be met, in their words, with a broad military response. The escalation comes as the group steps up operations on land and at sea. The group's military spokesman, Yahya Sari, said a Saudi oil tanker was targeted with a ballistic missile in the Red Sea off Yanbu. He said the attack was part of what he described as a banned maritime traffic involving Saudi-linked vessels. The UK Maritime Trade Operations said a tanker was hit by unidentified projectile about 63 nautical miles west of Yanbu, causing a fire on board. Maritime security sources said the target vessel was the Saudi tanker Amazon. On the

0: ground. Sari also said the group targeted military gatherings in Al-Abr and Wadi'a near the Saudi border. He also said targets in the Khanais area between Al-Jawf and Marib were hit. Ansarullah Group has threatened to carry out wider and larger operations, pointing to rising military tensions across Yemen and the Red Sea.
1: That was Abu Al-Fandi in the Yemeni capital. An Israeli airstrike has destroyed a newly operational desalination plant in Gaza City. Separate Israeli strikes also hit multiple Gaza neighborhoods and two mosques. At least 9 Palestinians, including a child, were killed. Rami Omagari reports from Gaza City.
2: Abruptly on Monday, Israeli warplanes began a series of military actions in the Gaza Strip, starting with this desalination plant in the Sheikh Radwan neighborhood in Gaza City. The plant was destroyed only after 5 days of having been operating in the area and serving more than 50,000 Palestinians in the neighborhood. And this plant, was created 2 months ago after the area was cleaned out of some garbage, some rubble, as suggested by the ones who operated this and who worked on having this operating in the area of the Sheikh Radwan neighborhood.
3: We opened the plant just a few days ago to help people and ease their suffering, so they could at least have access to water, the most basic necessity of life. But unfortunately, it was bombed based on Israeli claims that it was being used as a weapons storage facility.
4: How long will this war continue? They are lying to us. We are exhausted and cannot take it anymore. Look, this is my home. It was completely destroyed after we had already been displaced several times to the south. We came back hoping to settle here, but there is no safety. Where are we supposed to go?
5: 15 families were affected here, with more than 60 people sheltering in this area. Our home over there had already been destroyed, and I was temporarily living on the rubble of the house while waiting to get a tent. Now we have lost everything.
2: This plant comes against the backdrop or the destruction here of a series of other Israeli warplanes operations in different parts of the Gaza Strip, including the Shad refugee camp, Deir el-Balah town, Al-Buraj, where 2 mosques were hit. One of them is an ancient one. And these operations have come abruptly in the territory as political efforts are underway to contain the situation and move forward with the second phase of the ceasefire. An Israeli army statement suggested or said yesterday on Monday that the Israeli army hit different weapons storage places and locations in the Gaza Strip. That was the Israeli army's statement here in the territory. Last but not least, at least 9 Palestinians, including a child, were killed during these Israeli military actions throughout different parts of the Gaza Strip.
1: That was Rami Amagari reporting. Coming up, China marks the 10th anniversary of its Healthy China 2030 blueprint.
6: 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Uncover critical issues such as the Masai Mara's disrupted wildebeest migration and the drop in the Panama Canal's water levels. Delve into solutions for a sustainable future. 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
1: Now it's 23 minutes past the hour. 2026 marks the 10th anniversary since China released its Healthy China 2030 blueprint. The country has been advancing its healthcare strategy over the past decade, placing improving people's health at the core of the long-term development agenda. The blueprint outlines a roadmap across key sectors such as public health services, environmental management, the medical industry, and food and drug safety. It sets a target of raising the average life expectancy of citizens to 79 years by 2030, up from 76 in 2015. The National Health Commission says China has built the world's largest healthcare service system over the past decade. The number of primary level healthcare institutions has grown from about 920,000 in 2016 to more than 1 million in 2025. The number of primary healthcare workers has also increased from nearly 3.7 million in 2016 to over 5.4 million in 2025. China has strengthened healthcare in rural areas with more than 64,000 medical students under a tuition-free program now serving at township health centers. By the end of last year, China had more than 35,000 family doctor teams covering 580 million people through contracted services. That means one in every four people in China now has a family doctor as their health guardian. China has long faced an uneven distribution of medical resources, with stronger services in the East, weaker in the West. To close the gap, integrated consortiums now link township clinics, county hospitals, and specialists via remote consultations, sharing resources and bringing quality care to rural areas. Song Chao, president of Anning Medical Consortium in Yunnan Province, explained how they expanded their services to counties, townships, and villages.
7: We have expanded services such as ECG, prescription reviews, medicine delivery, and regional testing across counties, townships, and villages. This year, we are also expanding AI services and remote consultations so people can access more standardized healthcare services close to home.
1: Many patients say the move makes them more convenient to seek healthcare services.
8: In the past, we had to travel to the county town or Anning city for these diagnoses, which was very inconvenient. Now, people can truly access these services right at their doorstep. This policy is really great.
1: China is expanding medical assistance between regions and institutions, helping narrow the gap in healthcare resources between eastern, central, and western regions. This year, more than 1,500 medical professionals from 21 provinces have been sent to Xizang, Xinjiang, and Qinghai to provide group-based assistance. Meantime, 82 national medical teams are providing regular medical services in counties with limited healthcare resources. As China's cross-border medical tourism market expands rapidly, Guangzhou has become a major hub for international cancer treatment. Aaron Liu follows an Indonesian patient's journey to receive treatment in China.
9: According to the National Health Commission's 2025 report, key foreign-oriented hospitals in China received 1.28 million international patients, marking a 73.6% increase over 3 years. What was once a niche offering has grown into a fast-expanding cross-border healthcare trend. Dr. Peng says he has seen a sharp rise in foreign patients over the past decade, mostly from Southeast Asia. One of them is Ronald, a patient from Indonesia.
10: We combined interventional therapy and cryoablation. Phase 1 results were positive.
11: Yeah, the treatment is very good and very nice. The doctors are very kindful, and they help me very good. And last week I get my first treatment. It was a little bit painful, but that's normal. It's for a few days, and now it's becoming a little bit better. So we will go on for the next week.
12: The conditions here are great. I feel reassured seeing him get treatment here.
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13: Surgery went perfectly. Lesions are fully addressed.
9: Ronald left the hospital about 1 month after his procedure. His treatment took place amid new international medical policies rolled out in Guangzhou on April 29. The city has rolled out 12 supportive measures and launched an international medical tourism service center. The policy package covers end-to-end support, visa assistance, remote pre-consultation, and a streamlined cross-border payment settlement.
14: From pre-arrival assessment to post-discharge cross-border follow-up, patients are freed from cumbersome paperwork.
9: Boosted by advancing medical technologies and improved administrative support, China is evolving into a major global hub for cross-border medical travel, a new bright spot within China's service trade exports.
1: That was Aaron Liu reporting. Now it's 29 minutes past the hour, checking the forecast before the break. Beijing will have light rain tonight and tomorrow. The low is 22 and it's up to 30 on Thursday. Shanghai will be cloudy tonight, tomorrow, light rain with a low of 28 and a high of 33. Chongqing will be cloudy tonight, tomorrow, light rain with a low of 29 and a high of 38. Nanchang will be cloudy tonight and tomorrow with a low of 27 and a high of 35. Now it's time for a short break. So far this hour, Chinese President Xi Jinping has ordered all-out rescue efforts after a mudslide caused heavy casualties in southwest China. Iran says it has restarted talks with Oman to manage the Strait of Hormuz. Tian Liu with you. Stay with here on the Beijing Hour.
15: The transition to a greener future is no longer a distant goal. It's happening now. 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
1: Hello with you on this Wednesday. 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
17: Thank you, Tian Lu. A mudslide near the Jurong port in Xizang in southwest China has caused heavy casualties and left people missing. Chinese President Xi Jinping has ordered all-out efforts to search for the missing, relocate residents, and treat the wounded. The disaster on Wednesday morning cut off roads leading to the port, as well as communications and power supplies. The president also instructed local authorities to prevent major disasters and ensure the safety of people's lives and property. China has announced that President Xi Jinping will attend the Shanghai Cooperation Organization Summit in Bishkek. During his five-day trip beginning Sunday, President Xi will also pay state visits to Kyrgyzstan and Egypt. China's foreign ministry said President Xi will exchange ideas with other leaders on deepening SCO cooperation in all fields and make plans for guiding the organization's high-quality development and taking part in the reform of the global governance system. China said it is willing to work with all countries to write a new chapter in cooperation and contribute to security, stability, and development. A Chinese envoy has called for greater efforts to end hostilities and create a secure environment for food production. Fu Cong, China's permanent representative to the United Nations, made the remarks at a Security Council open debate on the Council's role in mitigating global and local food crises. He said raging conflicts displace people, destroy farmland, and disrupt food production, and are an important driver of humanitarian crisis and hunger. Fu said the Security Council bears the primary responsibility for maintaining international peace and security, and it should make promoting political solutions to conflicts a priority. Japan is seeking to further expand its military capabilities. The Defense Ministry plans to seek a record 8.9 trillion yen in its budget request for fiscal year 2027. That's almost 56 billion US dollars. The final defense budget could climb even further when the budget is finalized later this year. Government and ruling party officials say the defense budget prioritizes utilizing AI and drones. It also aims to ensure Japan is equipped to handle long-term conflicts and to strengthen its defense capabilities. Some experts from China and Japan are urging Tokyo to confront the history of aggression and fulfill its historical responsibility. They made remarks at a seminar on Chinese cultural relics located in Japan and efforts to repatriate them. The attendees called for the return of those relics. Chen Wenping with Shanghai University is one of them. Japan's accelerating shift to the right has made the repatriation of looted Chinese cultural relics even more difficult. But we will not be deterred. The facts and the historical record are on our side, and they cannot be denied. We will redouble our efforts, present solid evidence, and continue to press for the return of these relics. Japanese lawyer Keiichiro Ichinose says those opposing remilitarization should unite.
18: I strongly oppose Japan's moves to accelerate remilitarization. Japan has yet to fully apologize for and take responsibility for its past aggression. Japan should never again go down a path that could lead to war. Unfortunately, the Japanese government has taken a very negative and uncooperative stance on the issue of returning cultural artifacts back to China, but we will keep working and continue looking for ways to make progress. There are many people in Japan who share our views. We must unite, and by doing so, our strength will be even greater than that of the right-wing forces.
17: Archaeologist Akira Igarashi says it is Japan's duty to return those relics to China. Igarashi is also a member of Japanese civic group Movement for the Repatriation of Chinese Cultural Properties.
1: Thank you very much. And that was Tian Yu with headlines. You're listening to the Beijing Hour. Coming up in business, China aims to build 500 zero-carbon factories by the end of 2030.
19: The Beijing Hour, your window on China and the rest of the world.
1: 36 minutes past the hour, turning to business, here's Wang Zihang.
20: Thank you, Tian Lu. Stock markets on the Chinese mainland closed higher on Wednesday. The Shanghai Composite was up nearly 0.6%. The Shenzhen component gained almost 0.7%. Industrial metal and paper-making shares led the gainers. Elsewhere, Hong Kong's Hang Seng Index rose almost 0.6%. Japan's Nikkei also increased around 0.6%. China aims to build 500 zero-carbon factories by the end of 2030 as part of its carbon peaking objectives under the 15th five-year plan. The Ministry of Industry and Information Technology says it will take lessons from building these factories and apply them more widely across the country. China is also pushing for key technological breakthroughs in green and low-carbon industries. That includes speeding up the development of equipment manufacturing for hydrogen energy, new energy, and environmental protection, while boosting the supply of green products. The ministry also says it will place greater emphasis on coordinating smart and green industries. It's working on lightweight, low-cost, and ready-to-use green manufacturing equipment tailored for small and medium-sized businesses. It noted that during the previous 14th five-year plan period from 2021 to 2025, industrial output grew at an average annual rate of 5.9%, while manufacturing consistently accounted for about a quarter of the country's GDP. China says it has already set nearly 200 key standards for artificial intelligence to help guide the industry towards steady and orderly growth. According to the Ministry of Industry and Information Technology, AI is now being used across the entire chain in China, covering R&D, design, manufacturing, and even operations and maintenance. The ministry also said several cities are currently carrying out AI ethics reviews and related service practices. It added that during the 15th five-year plan period, market, China will step up efforts to push forward core 6G technologies. Ongoing 6G technology trials and standards work will continue, with the goal of maturing the 6G industry and building out its ecosystem, all in preparation for the future commercialization of 6G deployment. Now, 6G is still years away from commercial rollout, but Shanghai is already positioning itself for the next generation of mobile technology. Last year, the city launched a plan to develop a 6G industry, with commercial deployment in China expected around

0: allow users to place a coffee order without touching a screen. The developer says similar technology could eventually be used to control smart home appliances and robots. And as the number of connected devices grows, the company says future networks will need to handle many more connections at the same time.
1: For example, a smartphone can currently connect to around 10 Bluetooth devices at most. But as the number of smart home devices and eventually robots grows rapidly, 6G will need to support simultaneous short-range connections with more than 20 or even more than 30 devices.
0: Other companies in the park are looking at how 6G could support much larger AI systems. One developer of intelligent airport inspection technology says faster, lower latency networks could allow a single AI agent to process data from far more cameras in real time.
2: Our AI can operate 24 hours a day. With 5G, one AI can monitor 500 cameras. With 6G, one AI could potentially handle more than 10,000. And because our AI needs to anticipate events, a difference of just a few seconds can change a lot.
0: Local authorities are also putting money behind the push. Songjiang has launched a 300 million yuan fund to support the development of 6G-related businesses. Selected major science and technology projects, as well as companies newly recognized as unicorn enterprises, can also qualify for additional incentives.
1: Over the past 2 years, we've developing this platform. As a potentially disruptive technology for future industries, much of the work involves turning research from the laboratory into practical applications. Our platform helps companies turn scientific and technological research into commercial output.
0: The park now brings together incubators, proof-of-concept facilities, testing services, and technology companies, as Songjiang tries to build a broader 6G industrial ecosystem. By 2030, the wider 6G industrial cluster in Songjiang is expected to generate more than 100 billion yuan in annual industrial value.
3: That was Lei Shurang reporting. Computing power has become a new necessary form of infrastructure. In Shanghai, traditional data hubs are being transformed into AI data centers. The upgrade gives existing infrastructure an enhanced role in supporting the AI boom. Biran reports.
4: This is the Shanghai number one intelligent computing center. Instead of building everything from scratch, the facility is taking another route, turning existing IDC infrastructure into a high-density AIDC.
5: Building an AI data center is not simply putting more servers into the same room. 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So it's important to increase computing density within an existing facility.
4: This AIDC installed denser computing, lower latency, and a redesigned infrastructure stack. Liquid cooling and advanced air cooling systems reduce energy consumption, while a heterogeneous computing platform supports multiple domestic GPU architectures. That means resources can be optimized for anything from AI training and inference to latency-sensitive financial workloads, allocated on demand as computing needs change.
6: Our transformation empowers industries across the board by connecting the AI value chain and ultimately turning that capacity into token consumption and revenue. It creates a complete closed loop from technology investment to commercial value.
4: Shanghai's Shibei High Tech Park, home to this AIDC, is exploring how existing digital infrastructure can be given a second life.
7: 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Our computing capabilities can support R&D in areas such as biomedicine, new materials, battery electrolytes, lithography, and wind tunnel testing, using simulation to improve research efficiency.
4: The data transmission channels of traditional supercomputers are like one-way flat highways. Data flows are prone to congestion and computational stagnation. In contrast, the homegrown 3D scientific computer Tianqiong has built a three-dimensional high-speed data network. In drug discovery, developers say it could open up a new paradigm for pharmaceutical R&D. From computing infrastructure to real-world applications, the city is building an increasingly complete AI value chain.
8: That ability to turn

0: Cutting-edge technology into deployable capacity may prove just as important as raw computing power itself in the era of AI.
1: That was Speedrun reporting. The Gamescom 2026 currently underway in Cologne, Germany has attracted over 1,600 exhibitors from 67 countries and regions with a total exhibition area of 233,000 square meters. This year's event features a record number of more than 60 Chinese game companies. Chinese game developers have set new records in terms of both space and product variety. Tencent, NetEase and miHoYo all have set up their own independent booths. Chinese companies have also made a strong showing in the Gamescom Award 2026 nominations, sweeping the mobile games category and securing multiple major nominations in the console and PC game categories. Chinese motorcycle brand CF Moto has been accelerating its momentum in the Czech market as European riders broaden their horizons beyond traditional bike makers. The brand has been gaining attention from the country's professional riders.
2: The design is cool, compact and lightweight. It's not heavy.
3: I remember times when everything was traditional, superbikes, types of motorcycles. If you want to go to terrain or traveling, you have to have a BMW or KTM and nothing else. But I think mindset of people is different now. They want value for money.
1: Beyond racing, the appeal of Chinese motorcycles is also growing among everyday riders. Market insiders say the attraction goes beyond price to include technology, equipment, and a growing dealer network. According to General Sales Manager Zhang Daoho, with bike distributor Journeyman, customers are now looking for connectivity features with their mobile phones and navigation.
4: Thank you very much. That was Wang Zihan with Business. 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Coming up in sports, Serena Williams come back in the mixed doubles at the US Open.
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4: Now it's 46 minutes past the hour. Turning to sports, here's Yang Guang.
6: Thank you, Tian Lu. First in tennis, a supercharged crowd welcomed Serena Williams and Carlos Alcaraz at the US Open as the pair defeated Aaron Routcliffe and Lloyd Glasspool to reach the mixed doubles quarterfinals. It marked Alcaraz's return to competition after nearly 5 months out with a wrist injury, while Williams was making her mixed doubles debut. Williams said she was delighted to be back on the court.
7: I mean, it's always such an amazing place to be here. I never expected to be back on this court, so it's just a really cool moment. I never thought this would happen.
6: Alcaraz said he was nervous about playing alongside the 23-time Grand Slam singles champion after his lung injury layoff, but quickly settled in.
8: I was really, really nervous. I mean, playing alongside Serena, obviously, you know, it's still competition, you know, full crowd. I was out for 4 months and a half, almost 5 months. I just almost forget how it feels, you know, stepping on the court once again. So, but it was just a couple of games. Then, you know, she made it easy for me, you know, just try to enjoy it, to go for it every time. And obviously the people, you know, like the week before the tournament began, being super electric helped me a lot.
6: Williams and Alcaraz then lost to Belinda Bencic and Flavio Cabali in the quarterfinals. In other action, Novak Djokovic and Aryna Sabalenka were beaten by Katerina Siniakova and Henry Patton in the mixed doubles round of 16. Djokovic and Sabalenka will now turn their attention to singles action in New York. China's Bun Chakda and Yuan Yu advanced to the second round of the US Open singles qualifying. In the men's draw, Bun Chakda battled back from a set down to defeat Japan's Ryo Noguchi. He will next face Croatia's Borna Goryeo. In women's qualifying, Yuan Yu defeated fellow Chinese player Guo Hanyu in straight sets to move into the second round. She will next take on Julia Avdiva. Defending champions Thailand and world number 6 Japan have maintained their perfect records at the 2026 Asian Women's Volleyball Championship, advancing to the quarterfinals after wins on Tuesday. Thailand defeated Kazakhstan 3-1, winning 3 of the 4 sets to finish the group stage with 3 straight victories. Japan also remained unbeaten, sweeping Vietnam 3-0. In another match, Iran beat Iraq 3-0. China and Iran currently occupy the top 2 spots in Pool A, while Thailand and Indonesia lead Pool B. Japan and South Korea are first and second in Pool C. The group stage concludes Wednesday with China facing Chinese Taipei in its final pool match. Bayern Munich is continuing preparations for the new Bundesliga season after opening their campaign with a Super Cup victory over Borussia Dortmund. Coach Vincent Kompany says the team must maintain its hunger and motivation as it looks to compete for more titles.
9: This session was actually a big part of our meetings too. The fact that we need to know beforehand that we must not do less but more. And simply keep this motivation up, this hunger, which we do have. If we even get a thought that others might wish or think that we would do less or that the motivation will not drop, that alone has to give us a lot of energy and motivation to simply try everything again, to win everything.
6: Meantime, captain Manuel Neuer says Bayern must make a strong start in their league opener.
10: I think it is really important to get off to a good start. It basically began with the final and it's going to continue like that. Stuttgart was our opponent in the DFB Pokal final, and after that we will play away against Osnabrück in this season's DFB Pokal, which won't be easy either. So we will take every game seriously, do our homework and try to be ready from the start to win our games.
6: New midfielder Ismail Saibari says winning the Super Cup in his first official game for the club was a particularly enjoyable experience. Bayern will begin their Bundesliga title defence against Stuttgart on Friday. Real Madrid is preparing for its second match of the new season and the first at home since Jose Mourinho returned for a second spell as head coach. Mourinho, who first left the club 13 years ago, is back after a busy transfer window that saw Real Madrid strengthen their squad with several new signings. The team opened the season with a 2-1 win over Espanyol. Asked about his reception from the fans, Mourinho played down the personal attention and urged the supporters to focus on the team.
9: I don't want the stadium to welcome me in any particular way. I want the fans to welcome the team, at their passion. If last season did not end well, and at some point it may have seemed that the club was going through a difficult phase, what I want is for us to start from zero. In my mind, the squad is complete. I don't have any requests. I'm very happy with the players we have, and if any players was to leave now, I would not be happy.
6: Real Madrid hosts its next league opponent Real Sociedad on Thursday as Mourinho begins his second spell at the club's home stadium.
4: Thank you very much. That was Yang Guang with sports. You're listening to the Beijing Hour. Coming up in culture and entertainment, Black Myth Studios' new gameplay trailer already has millions of views.
11: From north to south, east to west, people in China are chasing their dreams and leaving their mark. Want to know how they beat the odds and made a difference? Footprints brings you the true life stories of their journeys.
4: Now it's 52 minutes past the hour, turning to culture and entertainment. Chinese video game studio behind Black Myth Wukong is back and the gaming world is watching. Game Science has released a 15-minute gameplay deep dive for Black Myth Zhongkui, giving fans their first real look at its combat and story. The video has already attracted millions of views. Zhang Mengyuan reports.
12: At a video game store in Hangzhou, eastern China's Zhejiang province, the store manager is closely examining the latest gameplay footage of Black Myth Zhongkui. Many players say the new game has successfully built on the visual and technical achievements of Black Myth Wukong. They marvel at the more detailed graphics, smoother character movements, and more dynamic camera work. For veteran gamers, the environmental details are another highlight.
13: The team pays great attention to quality. They take their time to polish every detail. Otherwise, they wouldn't release a second game. Our expectations are very high. We'll definitely buy it as soon as it comes out.
12: Industry observers point out that Black Myth Wukong took about 4 years to go from its first gameplay demonstration to its final release. By that benchmark, players may still have to wait some time for Black Myth Zhongkui. As of August, Black Myth Wukong had sold more than 30 million copies worldwide, with overseas players accounting for more than half of its audience. Now, as the second installment in the series, Black Myth Zhongkui is carrying high expectations. Not only from gamers, but also from those hoping to see more Chinese stories and cultural traditions resonate with audiences around the world.
4: Now, as Zhang Mengyuan reporting. Data from online platforms shows that China's box office revenue this year has surpassed 27.5 billion yuan, or nearly $4.1 billion. The 2026 summer movie season alone has generated more than 11.7 billion yuan, with daily box office earnings exceeding 100 million yuan for 46 consecutive days. The number of moviegoers and screenings during the period both reached record highs. From June to August, more than 100 Chinese and overseas films were released, offering audiences a wide range of choices across various genres and boosting the vitality of the film market. Egyptian filmmakers involved in the production of Chinese film Once Upon a Time in the Middle East have expressed optimism about closer cinematic and cultural cooperation between the two countries.
14: What distinguishes Chinese cinema is its precision. I was very happy, and it was a completely different experience from anything I had experienced before. I benefited greatly from the experience. Therefore, I hope there will be more projects that carry the same idea.
15: Actually, they held a large number of auditions for actresses, and they continued auditioning for this role for about 3 weeks until I came in for the audition. I fit the director's vision for the role as he was looking for a particular type of performance and certain features. I was very, very happy that he chose me. I hope to participate in more Chinese films in the future because we share common concerns, particularly humanitarian issues.
4: The film follows a Chinese chef who travels to the Middle East in the 2000s, seeking a livelihood only to face the outbreak of war. His small restaurant becomes a refuge for civilians and children. By presenting culture, food, and humanity beyond stereotypes, the film places war in the background of a human story about resilience and peace. Since its release on August the 11th, the film has already grossed over 1.6 billion yuan, or $238 million. Now it's 57 minutes past the hour, checking the forecast for the day. Beijing will have light rain tonight and tomorrow. The low is 22 and it's up to 30 on Thursday. Shanghai will be cloudy tonight. Tomorrow, light rain with a low of 28 and a high of 33. Chongqing will be cloudy tonight. Tomorrow, light rain with a low of 29 and a high of 38. Nanchan will be cloudy tonight and tomorrow with a low of 27 and a high of 35. Lhasa will have showers tonight, easing to light tomorrow with a low of 11 and a high of 22. Elsewhere in Asia, Islamabad will be clear tonight, tomorrow light rain. The low is 26 and is up to 36 on Thursday. That's it for this edition of the Beijing Hour Making News Today. Chinese President Xi Jinping has ordered all-out rescue efforts after a mudslide caused heavy casualties in southwest China. Iran says it has restarted talks with Oman to manage the Strait of Hormuz. On behalf of staff, this is Tianlu in the Chinese capital. Hoping you'll join us for the next edition of the Beijing Hour and open a window to the world together.
16: The best military commander is not he who fights 100 battles and wins every one of them. The best military strategy does not lead to the desiccation of the enemy's capital city. Decoding the Art of War will help you understand why there's no art in war and how Sun Tzu stayed undefeatable using the science of war, with fun stories and insightful breakdown of famous battles. 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
17: A poem for the Tibetan antelope. 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
20: So much wonder calls for so much courage. But have no fear, the way home is right there, waiting for you.
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20: train runs toward the horizon. A road stretches through the wilderness.

0: bridge that soars through the clouds is no barrier across the land, but a gateway to where I truly belong.
1: Tibetan antelope's hoofprints loosen the soil, letting snow melt sink into the earth.
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1: Now's the news. I'm Tian Lu. Heavy casualties are feared near Jirong Port in Xizang after a mudslide on the Nepalese side of the border. Drone footage shows buildings were buried. Chinese President Xi Jinping has ordered all-out efforts to search for the missing, relocate residents and treat the wounded. Rescuers are making their way to the site. An emergency response for geological disasters is in place. Finance and Emergency Management Authorities, along with China's top economic regulator, have earmarked 220 million yuan, or nearly $33 million, in relief funds. Authorities have also dispatched 30,000 items, including clothing, folding beds, and moisture-proof pads. The disaster has cut off roads leading to the port connecting China and Nepal, as well as communications and power supplies. 72 people confirmed dead as of Wednesday evening after flash floods hit northern Nepal. Tourism officials said more than 380 tourists were reported missing after the torrents swept through Rasuwa district. Flood water damaged houses, roads and infrastructure. Nepali Prime Minister Birendra Shah has called an emergency cabinet meeting to discuss rescue and relief measures. The army has intensified search and rescue operations. China has announced that President Xi Jinping will attend the Shanghai Cooperation Organization Summit in Bishkek. During his five-day trip beginning Sunday, President Xi will also pay state visits to Kyrgyzstan and Egypt. China's foreign ministry said Beijing is willing to work with all countries to write a new chapter in cooperation and contribute to security, stability and development. China is aiming to build 500 zero-carbon factories by the end of 2030 as part of its carbon peaking target set for the 15th five-year plan. The Ministry of Industry and Information Technology said China will place more focus on the coordinated development of smart and green sectors and develop lightweight, low-cost and ready-to-use green manufacturing equipment. China's industrial output grew an average 5.9% during the 14th five-year plan period. Hong Kong Chief Executive John Lee says he will announce the Special Administrative Region's first five-year plan on September the 16th and release the policy address. He said the plan will serve as a forward-looking, strategic and directional guiding document, while the policy address sets out key policy priorities for the year. The United States and Iran have reportedly reached a ceasefire deal, including an agreement on free navigation in the Strait of Hormuz. Russian news agency RIA Novosti reported the development, citing Pakistani military and Iranian security sources. The sources said the agreement is expected to be announced in the coming days. SpaceX has announced plans to invest at least $100 billion to build its fourth and largest launch facility. Starbase, Louisiana, in the southern state, is expected to include five launch complexes with two launch pads each, along with propellant farms, a propellant production facility, and residential housing for employees. Construction is expected to begin next year, with the first launch targeted as early as 2029. SpaceX expects the facility to create more than 3,000 jobs. Panama has declared a nationwide state of emergency over the impacts of El Niño, citing risks of drought, floods and possible effects on shipping in the Panama Canal. The Institute of Meteorology and Hydrology forecasts that El Niño will strengthen from October through March, bringing below-average rainfall with impacts likely to last until May. A civil protection official said El Niño has affected more than 10,000 people nationwide this year. A month after the Jingdezhen handicraft porcelain industry sites gained the UNESCO World Heritage status, the city known as China's porcelain capital held a symposium to discuss how to turn that recognition into lasting momentum for urban development. Officials said ensuring effective efforts will depend on actions that integrate conservation, utilization and industrial growth, allowing heritage protection to deliver broader cultural and economic benefits. The eastern Chinese city is exploring ways to encourage community involvement so residents can both benefit from heritage protection and play an active part in safeguarding it. And that's the news. I'm Tian Lu.
0: Cutting
2: through an overload of information to get to the heart of the story. This is The Point.
3: Economic D-Day as the U.S. launches what it calls the single greatest financial offensive against any economy, and an all-out trade war between the United States and Canada. Welcome to The Point, an opinion show coming to you from Beijing. I'm Li Xin. Economic D-Day, D for desperation. As the U.S. war against Iran approaches the six-month mark, Washington has unveiled what it describes as, quote-unquote, the single greatest financial offensive ever. Termed Operation Economic Outcast, the U.S. aims to isolate Iran by putting pressure on its trading partners and blocking the country's sources of revenue. Iran has called the move economic terrorism and warned that it is fully prepared to respond to U.S. sanctions. What does this move tell us about how the war is going? Will the sanctions force Iran to back down? How will it impact other countries? Will they bow to Washington's demands and stop trading with Iran? To unpack all this, I'm joined from Tehran, Iran, by Fouad Izzadi, Associate Professor in the Faculty of World Studies at the University of Tehran, and here in the studio in Beijing, John Gong, Professor of Economics at the University of International Business and Economics. Gentlemen, welcome to the show. So let's look at the announcement on Monday. The White House said today, at President Trump's direction, the U.S. Department of the Treasury has begun Operation Economic Outcast, an unprecedented campaign against the Islamic Republic of Iran and its enablers. Professor Gong, what are the details of this move? How strong is the basis in international law?
4: Well, first of all, I want to start by pointing out that America's war against Iran has transitioned from a kinetic war to an economic war, which, you know, suggests a lot about the effectiveness of its policy so far. With respect to these sanctions, you know, my view is that these sanctions are nothing new. I mean, Iran has been subject to these sanctions for the better part of the last 50-some years, and, you know, Iranian economy still stands, the Iranian regime still stands. The government still stands, right. This wave of sanctions are mostly about closing the gap, closing the loopholes, as Secretary of Treasury said the other day. Now, with respect to the legal status of these sanctions from Chinese government's perspective, we totally don't recognize that. The foreign ministry spokesperson said it very clearly, China does not recognize any sanctions not approved by the United Nations Security Council. This is a unilateral sanction imposed by one country against another country. Chinese government does not recognize this and will not implement this. So I think this is a very succinct summary of China's position. And I think in fact, this is exactly what Chinese companies are going to do.
3: Let's go to our guest in Tehran, Professor Izzadi. What are the details are we talking about? How are the latest round of sanctions different from the ones that were in place already?
5: You know, what is different this time is the blockade of the Strait of Hormuz. The United States thinks that by doing this act of war under international law, blockading other countries is an act of war. They think by blockading the Strait of Hormuz and putting more pressure on Iran economically, they can achieve the goals they had when they started the illegal war against Iran. And I agree with the professor that Iran has been under sanctions for many decades. And Iran not only has survived, Iran has seen growth in different areas, including military industries. The missiles that Iran used to defend itself are indigenously made with indigenous technology. In other areas as well, Iran has been able to survive. And Iran has good friends internationally that recognize if Trump and Netanyahu can go on a rampage, kill other countries' leaders, kill their citizens, attack their infrastructure, that is going to translate in Trump becoming emboldened and then trying to do the same thing to other countries, take over Greenland, put pressure on BRICS countries, do other mischiefs. So, you know, they used to call it, the Americans used to call sanctions on Iran crippling sanctions. Now they do D-Day, or, you know, they use other terminologies. They play with words, but the reality is that they're going to be defeated on their economic warfare against Iran the same way they were defeated with their military campaign against Iran. And Iran has some leverage against the United States. And generally, the feeling here is that if they want to destroy Iran's economy, then maybe Iran should do the same to the U.S. economy, especially with the midterm elections, putting pressure on Trump to make sure that he not only fails in Iran, but he also fails as a president, is a very attractive proposal for a lot of Iranians here.
3: What exactly are you talking about, Professor Izadi, when you're saying that Iran can do the same to the United States? What, for example, are you talking about?
5: You know, when they attacked Iran in February, Iran responded under Article 51 of the UN Charter. You get to respond if your country is attacked. And it was the United States that asked for a ceasefire. And the reason they asked for a ceasefire was because they realized that taking over Iranian oil may not be an option. Iran is not going to be available to give its oil. Iran's government is not going to allow that. Iran's government is not going to be overthrown. And they realized that the money they make out of these Persian Gulf countries, that may not be available if they continue those attacks. That's why they stopped their military campaign. And as I said, since blockading other countries is an act of war, you can respond to that with an act of war. So hitting American economic assets in this part of the world is a legitimate military, these are legitimate military targets for Iran. If the U.S. continues this economic warfare, why should American companies be able to make money in this part of the world? The countries in this region don't need it. They can deal with Chinese companies, Russian companies, other companies. American companies should not be able to benefit from the wealth of this region if they want to destroy Iran.
3: So basically, you're talking about the potential of Iranian hitting physically U.S. economic targets in the region as a reaction towards the so-called latest sanctions from the United States. Let's talk about China here, because when asked if China would be exempt, U.S. Secretary of Treasury Bessette said that China would not receive a waiver. And in response, spokesperson of China's Ministry of Foreign Affairs says, China has made clear on many occasions its firm opposition to illicit unilateral sanctions that have no basis in international law or the authorization of the United Nations Security Council. Economic warfare and maximum pressure provide no solution. He continues, on the contrary, they only serve to fuel tensions and lead to risk spillover, which will disrupt the global economic and financial order and harm the legitimate rights and interests of other country. He says the pressing task is to facilitate the de-escalation of the situation and return to dialogue and negotiation as soon as possible. China will do everything necessary to firmly safeguard its rights and interests. Professor Gong, first of all, what is China's position on these? Elaborate a little bit more. You already talked about it.
6: Yeah.
3: And then what can China do? What will China do now that there are Chinese names, right, being sanctioned?
6: Well, I mean, if you look at the history of American sanctions against Iran, China has actually developed a sort of institutional mechanism to essentially bypass that. You know, we maintain normal trade relationships with Iran. As spokesman said, we don't recognize the legitimacy of these sanctions. Nevertheless, we're also recognizant of the fact that some companies engaged in trade with Iran are subject to the risk of being hit by American companies. So I think this is not so much of a nation against nation issue, it's more of a Washington against Chinese companies engage in trade with Iran, and so that's a

0: another matter. And I think the effectiveness of how Washington targets these Chinese companies, in my view, it's very much in doubt. I mean, Iran has a list of, I think it's a 12 to 13 countries that have contiguous borders with Iran, including the countries in the Caspian Sea. So, you know, I doubt very much the effectiveness of implementing and enforcing these sanctions. Now, having said that, I also want to point out that the Secretary of Treasury also said that President Trump is going to, you know, call world leaders, right, to talk about these things. So I would presume that he's going to call President Xi as well. And I think these are, you know, the issues going to be discussed by the great leaders. Not to mention that President Xi is going to visit Washington, D.C., as reported, you know, according to various sources, that he's going to visit Washington next month. So I don't think that the President Trump wants to essentially destroy the political atmosphere against which President Xi is going to visit the United States. So I think, you know, so I'm a little bit skeptical about the effectiveness of these sanctions. And furthermore, I think this news that the negotiation is about to be resumed again. So this may well be an act of essentially establishing a set of bargaining chips ahead of the negotiation, as opposed to seriously going about enforcing these sanctions.
1: Okay, Professor Izadi, what is your take? Do you think this is the U.S. playing another tactic, and you know, another strongman card to pressure Iran into submission, into, you know, putting itself into a stronger position in terms of negotiation table?
2: And it's due to American arrogance. They failed as a superpower. They claim to be a superpower with nuclear weapons. Them and the Israelis, another nuclear weapon regime, attacked Iran, and they failed to make Iran surrender or capitulate or take over Iran. And instead of admitting that failure, they are saying that we are going to destroy Iran in using economic means. On the first day of the attacks, Senator Lindsey Graham talked about making a lot of money out of Iranian oil, and he said that U.S. will have leverage against China, because the idea that the Americans had went beyond Iran. They said, we'll take over Iran, and then we'll use the resources in the Persian Gulf to put pressure on independent countries that don't want to be pushed around by Washington. And China is number one in that list. And I think Chinese government officials realize that. They realize that by submitting to demands from Washington, they are basically making their sovereignty available to people in the U.S. Congress that pass this sanctions law.
3: Right.
2: You know, under international law, countries are sovereign. That's one of the basic ideas in international law. And Chinese companies or Japanese companies or Korean companies should follow their economic interests. They should not be forced to follow American law when it comes to international trade.
1: All right. Professor Fouad Izadi, thank you very much for joining us, and Professor John Gong here in the studio as well. We're going to take a short break. When we come back, the escalating fallout between Canada and the United States. Stay with us.
4: Making room for all opinions and seeing events from more than one side. This is The Point.
1: A trade war with your next door neighbor? The U.S.-Canada trade war is heating up after President Donald Trump threatened to increase tariffs on Canadian cars, trucks and auto parts from 25% to 50% starting January the 1st next year. Now, this comes after trade talks broke down last week and the U.S. imposed 50% tariffs on $20 billion worth of Canadian imports. In response, Canada has announced dollar-for-dollar retaliatory tariffs on an equivalent value of U.S. goods set to take effect on September the 8th. Why did the trade talks break down? How is the escalating trade war impacting North American relations? And is the trade war a short-term negotiation tactic or a sign of a deepening divide between Canada and the United States? Joining us to discuss these developments from Montreal, Canada, is Professor Julian Karagisian, visiting lecturer in the Department of Economics at McGill University, and from Beijing, Professor Zhang Xiaoyan, Associate Dean at Tsinghua PBC School of Finance. Welcome to the show. So let me go to Professor Karagisian first. Why the barrage of insults against Canada?

0: Well, I think it's because we're retaliating. We're standing up for ourselves. And President Trump and his administration, his officials, they think they run the world and that nobody can do anything or stand up to them or talk back to them. And we are just defending our country's national interests and our economic interests. And that has made them very angry.
1: And, angry people do interesting things. For instance, the very latest tweet from the White House is about this Lego craze, Lego style cartoon where, you know, the Lake Ontario is changed into Lake America. And of course, you have the so-called Gulf of Mexico being changed to Gulf of America. What does this kind of message coming out of the White House doing to the Canadian minds?
0: Well, it's been, this started in the Trump's first term where he imposed tariffs on Canadian steel and aluminum. We retaliated. So we had a taste of it during the first term. But this is something completely different. This is on a regular basis over the past 18, 19 months. It's just constant. It's, there's two things, Liu Xin. There's the rhetoric about making us a 51st state, about annexing us, about calling our prime minister a governor as if we were a state, Lake America instead of Lake Ontario. So there's the rhetoric, which is, it's enraging a lot of Canadians. Maybe it was funny the first time, but now Canadians are in a defiant mood. And then the much worse effect is this attack on our economic model. Our economic model is based on international trade, and a lot of that trade, as you know, is with the United States. And so by making trade so costly, this is a direct attack on our model and our prosperity. And so Canadians are in a defiant mood.
1: I see. Professor Zhang, looking at it from an, this side of the Pacific Ocean, what is going, is it really a full-blown trade war we're looking at?
2: Well, I think I would define this as a conflict. I feel like those two parties, US and Canada, they have been going through this negotiations for a little while. And, it falls apart because they have different expectations. So from the observer point of view, I personally still stay hopeful. I think from Canada's point of view, I think the lesson has been, pretty obvious. It has to be, the country needs to be resilient, has to diversify. Now for United States, obviously their government and negotiators are working for their national interest. And then everything they do, they serve America first. And they try to do that. But for the rest of us, there are a lot of uncertainties. The United States have been doing similar things for a while. And so we're looking towards a fragmented world.
1: Well, Canada definitely struck back with, this dollar for dollar retaliatory tariffs on the equivalent of $20 billion. But it decided to, make these retaliatory tariffs take effect on September the 8th instead of immediately. Professor Karagesian, what's the consideration behind that? Is Canada not sure yet? It wants to stand up, but it doesn't want to stand up so fast. Is that the case?
0: I think it's just because it takes a while in this sense, at least a week, minimum, to have people at the border ready to enforce the tariff. And there may be other measures coming. But I really think it's just to give our customs a few days to, we're talking about tariffs on 900 goods. And so this is going to add a lot of work and a lot of time at the border crossing. So I think that's what it's about. I think this is a real retaliation, and it's coming into effect quite quickly.
1: Professor Zhang, what do you make of the kind of resolve on the Canadian part, both at the national level, but also at the different provincial level, to stand up and protect the legitimate? Or is it really okay? It's very loud, the slogans, but eventually they want to back down because there are a lot of jobs at stake. The cost of a full-blown trade conflict with the United States is still very high on the Canadian side. What is your take?
2: Well, I lived in the United States for a few years. During that period, I went to Canada a few times. I love both countries. I think those are, you know, great, great countries. They have very close trade relationship. I think, you know, as my understanding right now, so this is, to me, it's a conflict. I definitely do not hope to see it, you know, escalated, because the very tight economic relations, and like you said, employment and the manufacturing, they will be both negatively affected. Now, if we look at the long run, I would think, you know, we're adjusting to changes and the moves, things that we didn't see, what we haven't seen for the past dozens of years. I think the Canadian government is standing up for it and defending itself. And right now, I think they're adjusting their strategies, working with the United States and the rest of the world, how to maintain their economic prosperity and how to diversify, becoming resilient. In terms of the United States, I'm not so sure. I mean, they have their national interests, right? America first, like I mentioned. I really wanna, you know, as the previous speaker said, negotiation, the effective date is not right now. It's very pragmatic. It wants everybody to adjust to this. And this is not the end, the final negotiation. There will be other negotiations, maybe not very quickly, but there will be a long-run goal. And I think both sides will be looking for the optimal solution for the situation.
1: It may be, you know, the end of a different mm-hmm. economic model. And once again, I want to go to our guest in Canada, Professor Karakezian. But could it be a beginning, you know, for Canada to seriously think and look beyond trading with the United States, diversification, as you said? Mr. Carney said, you know, this is not even our plan B. It has been plan A from the start. What do you make of that? And what's the implication for other economies, such as China, for instance?
0: Well, I think it's been the plan A since Prime Minister Carney came into office, but this is long overdue. We've been excessively dependent on a single market for a long time, but we can't blame ourselves for doing that. The two populations, the two peoples are very close. We fought wars together, World War I, World War II. We've been, you know, we're neighbors, we've been friends for a long time, strategic partners. And but this is a different kind. This is a progression over a few different administrations. And we now have an administration that is hostile to friend and foe alike. And so I think in terms of what Prime Minister Carney said about the plan A, I think that is true. And it's interesting, Shin, this is happening already. If you look at the trade data in 2025, the first year of the trade war, actually, our exports to the United States fell by 4%, but our exports to the rest of the world increased by 11%. Our exports to China increased by 15%. China's exports to Canada increased. So we're trading more with China, we're trading more with Europe, and we're trading more with Indonesia. And I think this is going to continue to be the trend, because the United States, or the people, I want to distinguish between mm-hmm. the United States and the American people, right, and the people running the United States. The American people are fundamentally decent people, like people everywhere, but they are being run increasingly by very powerful special interests who I don't think have the public interest at heart. And they are going through something right now. So I do believe that this must be our plan A, and it's already happening. Even with tourism is down by a third over the last year, Canadian tourism to the United States. And I do think this will continue.
1: This has been described, Canada's response has been described, a China-styled counterattack. And there has been a certain level of skepticism among the Canadian people, as I understand. So, Professor Chang, how do you look at that? On the one hand, they're doing what China did, right? And the right thing, I guess, judging from Canada's perspective. But on the other hand, there is a lot of skepticism, let's face it, among the Canadian public. Republic about doing things that so-called the China style or you know, getting closer to China or following China's footstep. What is your thinking on this?
2: I think that China's strategy, from my point of view, is first of all, we want peace, right? We are opening up our market, and we want to benefit from the trade. We also contribute to the global governance. I think those are very important principles China has been doing. So in this particular negotiation with the United States, I'm glad that the Canadian government and the Prime Minister is optimizing the strategy for Canadian people, trying to think about the future and not scared about the pressure. And so I feel like whether it's the China style, it doesn't matter that much to me, because I do hope for a peaceful world that we can all grow, all the countries, and stay open to everybody and have equal conversations.
1: So whether it is China-styled or some other styled counterattack, so long as it is the right styled, that'll be fine.
2: Exactly.
1: We have to leave it there. Professor Zhang Xiaoyang, Associate Dean at Tsinghua PBC School of Finance, and Professor Julian Karagassian, Visiting Lecturer in the Department of Economics at McGill University in Canada. Thank you very much for joining us. And with that, we come to the end of this edition of The Point with me, Liu Xin. And on behalf of the whole team, thank you for joining us. You've got The Point.
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0: Some say Chinese is one of the most difficult languages in the world, and learning it is almost impossible.
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0: Only because you're not learning it in the right way. 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We will promise you a difference.
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8: Welcome to Global Business here on CGTN. I'm Vivian Nunes. Stable growth. China's manufacturing sector grew at a steady rate during the 14th five-year plan period, with industrial output expanding by an annual average of 5.9%. Stronger together. The Shanghai Cooperation Organization continues to unlock regional economic potential. We take a look at the latest numbers ahead of next week's meeting in Kyrgyzstan. And Canada hits back. The country has announced dollar-for-dollar tariffs on $20 billion worth of US goods as their trade war escalates. China aims to build 500 zero-carbon factories by the end of 2030 as part of its carbon peaking objectives under the 15th five-year plan. That's according to a press conference hosted by the Ministry of Industry and Information Technology. Vice Minister Xin Guobin said China will draw lessons from the construction of zero-carbon factories and apply them more broadly. The country will strive for key technological breakthroughs in green and low-carbon sectors, accelerate the industrial development of equipment manufacturing for hydrogen energy, new energy and environmental protection, and boost the supply of green products. The ministry also emphasized a greater focus on the coordination.

0: coordinated development of smart and green industries and pledged to develop lightweight, low-cost and ready-to-use green manufacturing equipment tailored for small and medium-sized enterprises. Also at the press conference, the ministry highlighted China's industrial achievements during the 14th five-year plan period from 2021 to 2025. It noted that industrial output grew at an average annual rate of 5.9% over the five-year span, while the manufacturing sector's total output consistently accounted for about a quarter of GDP. 6G is still years away from commercial rollout, but Shanghai is already positioning itself for the next generation of mobile technology. In 2025, the city launched a plan to develop its 6G industry, with commercial deployment in China expected around 2030. Lei Xuran has more.
1: Shanghai's Songjiang district is emerging as one of the city's main bases for developing 6G-related technologies. A 123,000 square meter industrial park there is now home to more than 120 companies, including around 40 linked to the 6G industrial chain. One of them is developing wearable brain-computer interface technology. Its current devices can allow users to place a coffee order without touching a screen. The developer says similar technology could eventually be used to control smart home appliances and robots. And as the number of connected devices grows, the company says future networks will need to handle many more connections at the same time.
2: For example, a smartphone can currently connect to around 10 Bluetooth devices at most. But as the number of smart home devices and eventually robots grows rapidly, 6G will need to support simultaneous short-range connections with more than 20 or even more than 30 devices.
1: Other companies in the park are looking at how 6G could support much larger AI systems. One developer of intelligent airport inspection technology says faster, lower latency networks could allow a single AI agent to process data from far more cameras in real time.
3: Our AI can operate 24 hours a day. With 5G, one AI can monitor 500 cameras. With 6G, one AI could potentially handle more than 10,000. And because our AI needs to anticipate events, a difference of just a few seconds can change a lot.
1: Local authorities are also putting money behind the push. Songjiang has launched a 300 million yuan fund to support the development of 6G-related businesses. Selected major science and technology projects, as well as companies newly recognized as unicorn enterprises, can also qualify for additional incentives.
2: Over the past 2 years, we've developing this platform. As a potentially disruptive technology for future industries, much of the work involves turning research from the laboratory into practical applications. Our platform helps companies turn scientific and technological research into commercial output.
1: The park now brings together incubators, proof-of-concept facilities, testing services, and technology companies as Songjiang tries to build a broader 6G industrial ecosystem. By 2030, the wider 6G industrial cluster in Songjiang is expected to generate more than 100 billion yuan in annual industrial value. This ran SMG International for CGTN Shanghai.
0: Computing power has become a new necessary form of infrastructure. In Shanghai, traditional data hubs are being transformed into AI data centres. The upgrade gives existing infrastructure an enhanced role in supporting the AI boom. Biran has this report.
4: At first glance, this looks like just another data centre. But behind these familiar rows of server racks, the architecture is changing fast. This is the Shanghai No. 1 Intelligent Computing Center. Instead of building everything from scratch, the facility is taking another route, turning existing IDC infrastructure into a high-density AIDC.
5: Building an AI data center is not simply putting more servers into the same room. AI chips require more power, cooling, and network capacity than conventional servers. So it's important to increase computing density within an existing facility.
4: This AIDC installed denser computing, lower latency, and a redesigned infrastructure stack. Liquid cooling and advanced air cooling systems reduce energy consumption, while a heterogeneous computing platform supports multiple domestic GPU architectures. That means resources can be up to

0: capabilities can support R&D in areas such as biomedicine, new materials, battery electrolytes, lithography, and wind tunnel testing, using simulation to improve research efficiency.
1: The data transmission channels of traditional supercomputers are like one-way flat highways. Data flows are prone to congestion and computational stagnation. In contrast, the homegrown 3D scientific computer Tianqiong has built a three-dimensional high-speed data network. This enables multi-dimensional and multi-directional simultaneous data transmission, achieving a leap in computing power scheduling and data interaction efficiency. In drug discovery, developers say it could open up a new paradigm for pharmaceutical R&D. From computing infrastructure to real-world applications, the city is building an increasingly complete AI value chain. That ability to turn cutting-edge technology into deployable capacity may prove just as important as raw computing power itself in the era of AI. Biren, CGTN, Shanghai.
2: The development of what's known as the six major infrastructure networks constitutes a cornerstone national infrastructure strategy for China's 15th five-year plan period, that's 2026 to 2030. Designed to underpin a high-quality economic transformation, the initiative promotes the systemic and coordinated advancement of six key networks: water supply, new type power grids, computing power, next generation communications, urban underground pipelines, and logistics. As one of China's national pilot zones for ecological conservation, Hainan is spearheading the deep integration of these six networks with clean energy, with a focus on building a low-carbon island and establishing a modern new energy power system. SSTV reporter Lin Wu has more.
3: I'm currently at Hainan's Yangpu port, and right behind me sits a gas turbine that has just been unloaded. After voyaging thousands of miles across the oceans, this engine has finally arrived in Hainan. It is set to support the future advancement of the new turbine assembly and the service center here in the Hainan Free Trade Port.
4: On December 18, 2025, Siemens Energy's first gas turbine assembly and service center broke ground in Yangpu. The 7000F is the world's first heavy-duty gas turbine. It will provide crucial support for the training of clean energy technical professionals and further advance the development of Hainan as a clean energy island.
5: The three types of training services that Siemens Energy provides include overhaul, maintenance, and fault detection. Our goal is to establish a training base in China, cultivating more top-tier technical talents for China and the Asia-Pacific region.
4: In addition to Siemens Energy, China Huaneng Group also actively engages in the clean energy island construction. On December 27, 2024, the first batch of offshore green electricity was generated in the offshore waters of Hainan's Lingao County. The 60 offshore wind turbines, also known as clean power generators, are from China Huaneng Group.
5: By the end of 2025, China Huaneng's total installed power generation capacity in Hainan province stood at 5.43 million kilowatts, more than double that at the beginning of the 14th five-year plan period. The proportion of clean energy installed capacity exceeded 62%, ensuring about one-third of the province's total dispatch power.
4: The general manager of China Huaneng's Hainan branch stated that during the 15th five-year plan period, the company will strive to build a diversified industrial ecosystem centered on energy, continue to advance the exploration of deep-sea wind power platforms, and create new forms of zero-carbon technologies related to green hydrogen, ammonia, and methanol. On August 21st, the Hainan Dangzhou matchmaking session for industrial chain cooperation on the new power system was convened in Shanghai to explore new avenues for collaboration within the modern energy system. The event brought together 21 Fortune 500 companies, including China Southern Power Grid and Costco Shipping Group. It featured multiple rounds of project signings covering areas such as low-carbon services, green energy supply, and electricity services.
5: We will give high priority to the green, low-carbon, and sustainable products and assist the enterprises in Dangzhou with green certification, fully leveraging the technical advantages of building

0: Bureau Veritas.
1: We continue to conduct in-depth research on industrial chains and build an efficient communication platform between government and enterprises. With international standards and market-oriented services, we will provide sustained momentum for Danzhou Yangpu's efforts to build a national benchmark for the modern energy system.
2: The 15th five-year plan for the construction of the new power system clearly states that by 2030, the huge demand for a green and low-carbon power supply is projected to be met. Power generation from non-fossil energy sources will account for 50% of the total. Hainan is playing its part in achieving this goal. Lin Wo, Sansha Satellite TV in Hainan for CGTN.
3: Well, for more now on China's infrastructure spending, I'd like to bring in Lin Bo-Qiang, head of the China Institute for Studies in Energy Policy at Xiamen University. Thanks so much for making time to speak to Global Business. This year, China is focusing its infrastructure spending on the so-called six networks, as we heard. Those are water, the power grid, computing, communications, urban pipelines, and logistics. Now, those are expected to see investment exceeding 7 trillion yuan this year. But why have the authorities chosen this particular framework?
4: Well, this is really for the to lay down the foundation for the high quality growth that China has been promoting since the last few years. The six infrastructure networks, some are really traditional, like the water network, urban underground pipeline. Those are really traditional. So this is simply just strengthening these traditional network. The new type of the infrastructure network included the new type of the power network, and also that national computer network. Those are the new ones, even though that there's a continuing improvement to change from old to new, but we still count it as new to support a high quality development in the future. So in the 15 5 years plan, these six infrastructure networks are really the backbone of the long-term strategic development. And I think that it's going to be quite important if we spend effort and to complete, improve these networks as much as possible in 5 years' time.
3: And you mentioned that new style power grid. I mean, it alone is projected to top 5 trillion yuan in investment during the 15th five-year plan period. What makes this power grid different from conventional power infrastructure, and what effect might it have on productivity growth as a result?
4: Well, the conventional power grid is what we have seen before. That's really built for the stable energy, like coal and coal-fired gas, oil, nuclear, and water, and hydropower. Those are very stable. The new type, I think that what you mean by new is really to build a power network, power grid, which can support a large quantity of the renewables. They are unstable. So those are the major difference between new type of the power grid and the old and the conventional ones. In terms of 5 trillion RMB, which roughly is 1 trillion per year, and that's about a double compared to 14 5 years plan. In general, the infrastructure multiplier are about 2. So that means if you spend 5 trillion, you will get eventually 10 trillion out of it in terms of economic development, in terms of the upstream, downstream put together, direct, indirect put together. But I think that for the basic infrastructure like power grid, it could be higher. For example, you look at the transportation, the multiplier normally is 2 to 2.5, so it's larger than 2. So I also believe that in recent development, particularly AI, and also that the renewable development, I think that the multiplier could be more than 2. So if we put in 5 trillion, most likely you're going to get, the 10 to 15, something like that. So it's quite substantial in terms of infrastructure development, in terms of the supporting the new industry and also the data center, etc.
3: All right, we'll leave that there for now. Thank you very much, Lin Bo-Qiang, joining us there from Xiamen University.
5: Whether it's about your education, the home you live in, or the items you buy, your money has a story to tell. Because every business story is a human story. Global Business.
3: China Chinese President Xi Jinping will attend the Shanghai Cooperation Organization Summit in Bishkek and pay a state visit to Kyrgyzstan and Egypt from August 30th to September 3rd. And member countries of the Shanghai Cooperation Organization, or SCO, will gather in Bishkek next week. This year marks the 25th anniversary of the Regional Cooperation Platform, which collaborates on wide-ranging topics including security, economics and digital development. The latest data show that the combined economic output of the 26 SCO members reached nearly $30 trillion in 2025, roughly one quarter of global GDP. SCO trade routes covered Eurasia, Africa and South America, connecting 24 key cities. Last year alone, regional trade volume exceeded 7 billion yuan, or $1 billion. The contract value of cross-regional investment reached 11.3 billion yuan. That's about $1.7 billion. And Uzbekistan's cotton growers are turning to Chinese technology to help boost production while using significantly less water. From irrigation and agricultural machinery to processing, Chinese expertise is being introduced across the cotton production chain. Alyosha Melenkovich reports from the Uzbekistan-Turkmenistan border.
0: This may be the most beautiful sound in the desert, the sound of water. Here in southern Uzbekistan, every drop matters, especially for a water-demanding crop like cotton. And increasingly, farmers here are turning to Chinese drip irrigation technology to make those drops go further.
6: We expect to yield up to 9 tons of cotton per hectare. Our cotton is developing well. As you can see, around 50% of the cotton has already opened. I have been working with this drip irrigation system for 2 years. The water savings from using this system are very significant.
0: Water arriving through canal is collected in this huge basin, then mixed with fertilizer and pumped through drip lines directly to the plants. Around 5,000 hectares in this area are already covered by the system. It reduces water losses while allowing farmers to control precisely how much water and nutrition their cotton receives. But Chinese technology here doesn't stop at the edge of the field. In nearby town of Karshi, tractors, cotton planters and combine harvesters are lined up in a new assembly facility expected to begin production in 2 months.
7: Our company has been deeply rooted in China for many years and is well received by a wide range of users. So we are bringing our most advanced technology to participate in Uzbekistan's agricultural modernization drive. We aim to support the local community with our latest technology.
0: And at the other end of the production chain, another Chinese-owned facility is preparing to process the cotton harvested from these fields. Its machinery is already installed, and the factory is expected to open in November and provide jobs for up to 100 local workers.
8: From advanced agricultural machinery and precision drip irrigation to modern processing facilities, China's experience and expertise in cotton production are being put into practice right here in Uzbekistan, spanning almost every stage of the production chain. Alyosha Milenkovic, CGTN, Boston, in southern Uzbekistan.
3: Canada has announced dollar-for-dollar tariffs on $20 billion worth of U.S. goods as their trade war escalates. Canada also announced a multi-billion dollar support package for businesses hit by U.S. tariffs. The measures come after U.S. President Donald Trump imposed 50% duties on Canadian imports over the weekend after trade negotiations collapsed. Karina Huber reports from Montreal.
9: We're looking at about 700 U.S. products that are going to be impacted, and the tariff amount will range from 15% to 50%, hitting everything from U.S. seafood to motorcycles to apparel, paper products. But the steepest tariff, 50%, is going to be reserved for certain U.S. dairy, as well as cosmetic and lumber. Now, the tariffs will go into effect on September 8th. Now, what is Canada doing to protect itself amid this trade war? Well,
10: Canada will meet the moment. Canadians will meet the moment. We will meet the moment together. And as the Prime Minister has said, we will support our workers, our businesses, and our industry with whatever it takes for as long as it takes. Our negotiating team and the Prime Minister work tirelessly on behalf of all Canadians. But ultimately, the terms proposed by the U.S. administration were uneconomic, unfair, and ultimately unacceptable.
9: And this is really targeting small and medium-sized businesses who will feel the most pain in this trade war. So what Canada's trying to do is created a special rapid response program, which will allow businesses to access funds quickly. They're also making changes to Canada's employment insurance program so that workers who are laid off can access benefits quicker and larger amounts of benefits. So the Canadian government is really preparing for the long haul. It knows that businesses will be hurt. Small businesses themselves are trying to diversify their trading partners away from the United States. But as expected, it is going to be painful for Canadians.
3: As a trade war between the United States and Canada escalates, small business owners in Canada are among those feeling squeezed the hardest. Nina Defries has more on the reaction from Canada in this report.
11: Hockey. It's a major sport played in Canada and a significant symbol of the country's identity. Now, products associated with the game are among those affected by the new 50% tariffs imposed by the U.S., specifically hockey sticks. Joey Walsh owns a company called The Hockey Stick Man, which has several locations in Ontario, including in Vaughan, a city just outside Toronto. He's frustrated by the latest tariffs.
12: I think that nobody wants to see commercial recreational products being hit with more tariffs. That's going to be a barrier to entry for kids in sports and recreation.
11: Joey explains that only his Canada-made hockey sticks made of wood or that are refurbished are affected by the tariffs. But other items, such as skates and goalie equipment produced here, are also being hit, he says. He wants U.S. customers to know that he is planning to cover the cost of tariffs for them, and he hopes his business won't be hit too hard.
12: We'll see the impact over the next few weeks.
11: He also acknowledges there are other businesses that will be far worse off than his, and that's a concern echoed by experts in the business industry. Smaller businesses are expected to feel the blow much more this time around. According to the Canadian Federation of Independent Business, about 40% of small Canadian exporters will be hit by these latest tariffs, and about one-third could expect to see their revenue drop by 50% or more. In a media statement, the president of CFIB called on Ottawa to keep small businesses in mind in any talks with Washington going forward, saying, "More than anything, small firms are counting on government to resume negotiations as early as possible and ensure the impact on Canadian entrepreneurs is minimized in the interim." But when or even if those talks resume remains unclear. Canadian Prime Minister Mark Carney has said the U.S. needs to adjust its attitude toward trade talks before negotiations continue. Some experts say it could be a while.
13: So I'm afraid we're going to have a period either of, you know, heightening tensions or a period of, you know, freezed relations or a mix of the two. But I can't see going back to the negotiating table anytime soon.
11: For now, businesses like Joey Walsh's are just trying to cope with constant changes.
12: We want to go back to the way things were in that we could work together. I think that's the best for both countries. Hopefully, you know, we return to that level of stability.
11: Nina DeVries, CGTN, Vaughan, Canada.
3: And that wraps up this edition of Global Business. I'm Vivian Nunes in Beijing.
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1: Now's the news. I'm Ken Lu. Heavy casualties are feared near Jirong Port in Xizang after a mudslide on the Nepalese side of the border. Drone footage shows buildings were buried. Chinese President Xi Jinping has ordered all-out efforts to search for the missing, relocate residents and treat the wounded. Rescuers are making their way to the site. An emergency response for geological disasters is in place. Finance and Emergency Management Authorities, along with China's top economic regulator, have earmarked 220 million yuan, or nearly $33 million, in relief funds. Authorities have also dispatched 30,000 items, including clothing, folding beds, and moisture-proof pads. The disaster has cut off roads leading to the port connecting China and Nepal, as well as communications and power supplies. 72 people confirmed dead as of Wednesday evening after flash floods hit northern Nepal. Tourism officials said more than 380 tourists were reported missing after the torrents swept through Rasuwa district. Flood water damaged houses, roads and infrastructure. Nepali Prime Minister Birendra Shah has called an emergency cabinet meeting to discuss rescue and relief measures. The army has intensified search and rescue operations. China has announced that President Xi Jinping will attend the Shanghai Cooperation Organization Summit in Bishkek. During his five-day trip beginning Sunday, President Xi will also pay state visits to Kyrgyzstan and Egypt. China's foreign ministry said Beijing is willing to work with all countries to write a new chapter in cooperation and contribute to security, stability and development. China is aiming to build 500 zero-carbon factories by the end of 2030 as part of its carbon peaking target set for the 15th five-year plan. The Ministry of Industry and Information Technology said China will place more focus on the coordinated development of smart and green sectors and develop lightweight, low-cost and ready-to-use green manufacturing equipment. China's industrial output grew an average 5.9% during the 14th five-year plan period. Hong Kong Chief Executive John Lee says he will announce the Special Administrative Region's first five-year plan on September the 16th and release the policy address. He said the plan will serve as a forward-looking, strategic and directional guiding document, while the policy address sets out key policy priorities for the year. The United States and Iran have reportedly reached a ceasefire deal, including an agreement on free navigation in the Strait of Hormuz. Russian news agency RIA Novosti reported the development, citing Pakistani military and Iranian security sources. The sources said the agreement is expected to be announced in the coming days. SpaceX has announced plans to invest at least $100 billion to build its fourth and largest launch facility. Starbase, Louisiana, in the southern state, is expected to include five launch complexes with two launch pads each, along with propellant farms, a propellant production facility, and residential housing for employees. Construction is expected to begin next year, with the first launch targeted as early as 2029. SpaceX expects the facility to create more than 3,000 jobs. Panama has declared a nationwide state of emergency over the impacts of El Nino, citing risks of drought, floods and possible effects on shipping in the Panama Canal. The Institute of Meteorology and Hydrology forecasts that El Nino will strengthen from October through March, bringing below-average rainfall with impacts likely to last until May. A civil protection official said El Nino has affected more than 10,000 people nationwide this year. A month after the Jingdezhen handicraft porcelain industry site gained the UNESCO World Heritage status, the city known as China's porcelain capital held a symposium to discuss how to turn that recognition into lasting momentum for urban development. Officials said ensuring effective efforts will depend on actions that integrate conservation, utilization and industrial growth, allowing heritage protection to deliver broader cultural and economic benefits. The eastern Chinese city is exploring ways to encourage community involvement so residents can both benefit from heritage protection and play an active part in safeguarding it. And that's the news. I'm Tian Lu.
2: 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We keep you informed and inspired.
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4: Hello and welcome to World Today. I'm Ding Hun in Beijing. Coming up, China and the United States have held a semi-official dialogue to offer renewed perspectives on bilateral ties. Iran and Oman discuss joint shipping routes in the Strait of Hormuz and mine-clearing missions. The Kurdish-led Syrian Democratic Forces say they have dissolved following a merger with the Syrian army. And China's new traffic safety law is set to clarify liability for fully automated cars. To listen to this episode again or to catch up on previous episodes, you can download our podcast by searching World Today. First up, China and the United States have held their third Track 1.5 dialogue in Beijing. Both sides expressed the need to strengthen communication and dialogue and enhance mutual political trust. Some 40 Chinese and U.S. representatives participated in the dialogue, including personnel from the Chinese government, think tanks, and universities, as well as members of the U.S. strategic and business communities. The Track 1.5 dialogue mechanism was established in the year 2023 to bridge official diplomacy and non-governmental exchanges between the two sides. So for more, joining us now on the line is Ina Tingen, Senior Fellow with the Center for International Governance Innovation. So thank you very much for joining us, Ina.
5: It's always a pleasure.
4: A senior Chinese official said at the dialogue that both sides should reject zero-sum games to achieve healthy stability with well-managed competition and seek common ground while bridging differences to achieve normal stability with controllable disagreements. Do you think the two sides are moving in that direction?
5: Well, this particular 1.5 track is, but this is not representing the Trump administration. So this idea on the Chinese side is to continue the dialogue, to keep it open. On the U.S. side, it was interesting. It was mostly very heavy on the Asia Society. Both Horton and the former Australian ambassador to the United States, Kevin Rudd, were there. They were, you know, saying, well, you know, let's try to manage the competition. They're saying all the right things, in many ways a mirror image of what the Chinese side was saying. Unfortunately, it really doesn't match what the administration is saying and doing as we speak.
4: According to the Chinese Foreign Ministry, the U.S. delegation described the bilateral ties as being at a unique juncture and highlighted the friendly interaction between President Xi Jinping and President Donald Trump as the most vital and valuable component of the relationship. So, Ina, do you agree that the bilateral ties are at a unique juncture?
5: I do believe they're at a unique juncture, but I think there's a disconnect. This is about two countries, not about two individuals. Donald Trump likes to play up. He's friends with everybody in the world who's important. But the fact is, he's alienating most of the people and countries out there. And when you look no further than what's going on with Canada right now, where former neighbor, staunch ally has now said that this full-on economic war. So this idea that somehow whether we're friends makes all the difference, no, it doesn't. And this is something where I think they're trying to do the best with what they have. This is something that Donald Trump believes in, so they want to keep the dialogue going. I'm talking about the American side. But it's echoed by the Chinese side. They want to keep the dialogues going because if you stop having dialogue, you could have miscommunications, escalations, you know, sleepwalk into a very bad situation. So at this point, the Chinese side is, I believe, consistent, saying exactly the same things they've been saying to all these meetings. And the U.S. side is just, I can only imagine being in their position while they're here trying to spread goodwill and talk about how important the relationship is. And then Scott Bessent is seemingly burning down the house globally with his new sanctions regime.
4: In a Monday meeting with some members of the U.S. delegation to this Track 1.5 dialogue, Wang Huning, chairman of China's top political advisory, said China stood ready to enhance correct mutual perceptions and respect each other's core interests. So, to China, what do you think should be the correct perception of the United States?

0: States and, on the other hand, to the United States. What do you think should be the correct perception of China?
1: Well, I mean, they're two very, very different things. I mean, China is simply saying, look, we don't want to dominate. We do not want to be a hegemon. We do not want to take the place of the United States. What we have is a situation where you view us as competitors. That's fine. Let's manage the competition. Let's keep talking. Let's make sure this doesn't become overtly military or you make it political. That's very different from the U.S. side, which is basically seeing China as a threat, has issued multiple papers saying that containing China is the most important thing for the United States. So you have very, very different perspectives. The question is there a third way? Is there a way to bridge these understandings, given that Washington is not going to change? You start looking at both sides of the political aisle, and they both identify China as the problem. So even with Donald Trump gone, it's highly likely that you're going to have somebody there who perceives that China is a threat to the hegemony of the United States, and they believe that hegemony is necessary for world peace. So, but China is, you know, they're saying, well, maybe there's a position in between, and that's literally where we try to find yourself. And I think that position is going to be put around this issue of finances and economy, because the fact is the United States can't separate from China. China doesn't want to separate from the United States. It's just a question of finding the right balance.
0: So in other words, in your opinion, to say the least, Ina, it is largely the U.S. perception of China that has gone wrong.
1: Oh, absolutely. People say I'm biased in that, but the fact is it is the U.S. that is attacking China, and not only China. I mean, if this was everybody in the world versus China, but it's quite the opposite. Bessin is attacking 60 entities and countries with this latest round of secondary sanctions for anybody who's doing business with Iran. Obviously, China's high on the list. And, you know, it's the U.S. is consistently attacking other things. Like I said, go back to this issue of Canada. Canada is not a threat to the United States. Yet Trump has said he wants to make it the 51st state. Obviously, the economic negotiations have completely broken down. And this was the closest ally and neighbor to the United States. So this is not just the U.S. attitude towards China. It's the U.S. attitude towards the world. It finds itself on the decline, a declining hegemon, and it's pulling back and kind of thrashing around and somehow saying that the loss of economic and military might of the U.S. is the fault of everybody else.
0: So as you have already mentioned, Ina, on Monday this week, the Trump administration announced the fresh economic sanctions on entities, including some entities based in Chinese mainland and Hong Kong, to try to raise pressure on Iran's economy. How much will this particular action from Washington test this goal to build a constructive China-U.S. relationship of strategic stability?
1: Well, you see, this is one of the problems. China tends to see things that Washington, the Trump administration, does as somehow strategic, as somehow part of an overall game plan. But you have to remember that Donald Trump is battling record low polling. His popularity is at the absolute bottom. He has these Epstein files, which he seems extremely concerned about. He also has poor economic performance, high gas prices, spats with all his with his neighbors, a war that he cannot control and he's doubling down on. So I think it would be a mistake to see this as purely about the China-America issues and see it more as Trump doing what Trump does. When he's losing the war in Iran, he doubles down by saying, I'm going to go back to sanctions. Well, the irony here is that if sanctions were going to do it, he said he had the mother of all sanctions during his first term and that that was going to bring Iran to its knees. And he also had secondary sanctions as well. It didn't work. So it's kind of, this isn't working. Let's go back and do more of the other thing that didn't work. And so I think really China needs to view this as this is separate politics, domestic politics. Having said that, if you start looking at the past, every time there has been a meeting planned around a week before, the administration will throw out something unusual, provocative. This is a classic Donald Trump. He thinks he can kind of stabilize his opponents by throwing some spanner in the, into the works. Somehow this will give him an edge when he comes into the meeting. So I wouldn't be surprised if there's something that is aimed at China, specifically at China, closer to that meeting. But this, I think, really do think is domestic politics.
0: So, by the way, what is your takeaway from the members of the U.S. delegation to the dialogue this time? How much real influence do they have on Washington's policymaking?
1: Zero. You know, Kevin Rudd was the person that Donald Trump said, "Where is that Kevin Rudd?" And Kevin Rudd was sitting across from him. Made it clear he didn't like him. So he had to eventually leave being as ambassador to the U.S. He went back to the Asia Society. Thornton's from the Asia Society. There are business and academics there. These are all good people, but they don't represent in any way, shape, or form the Trump administration. They are echoing some parts in order to try to soften what they see as a difficult situation. Imagine being them, as I said, you know, you come over in good faith and you're trying to do the work of bringing two countries together, and then you have Besant basically throwing gasoline on a wildfire, which is making it more difficult. So they're doing the best they can. It's, as I said, keeping the dialogue open as important as what you achieve at this point.
0: At the second track 1.5 dialogue in 2024, the two sides agreed that they should adhere to peaceful coexistence and avoid conflict and a confrontation. And of course, back then, it was during the administration of Joe Biden. Now the two sides are talking about building a constructive relationship of strategic stability. So in your understanding, Ina, is there actual difference between peaceful coexistence and a constructive relationship of strategic stability?
1: Not really. You have to remember, regardless of the words, you have to look at the actions of the different entities. Joe Biden was ideologically opposed to China, in the sense that he saw it as evil because it's the system does not reflect America's system, and he saw China as a competitor. In his thinking, he remembers back to the 70s when his dad had a good job and he could put kids through school and have a house and save a little money. And he says, oh, somehow the Chinese were involved in taking it away, despite the fact that he should know it was American corporations who decided to leave America, not China. China didn't steal jobs. But very different from Donald Trump, who sees China as a commercial competitor, somebody who's, you know, vying for the same real estate. So he sees this in a very different things, and he's willing to use different tactics. He's not thinking really long term. He's not ideological. It's simply who's king of the hill, who can get the best deal. So it, coming at it from very, very, very different perspectives, China's had to adjust because, you know, Trump is transactional. Biden was, you know, as I said, more ideological. So, you know, you have to adjust to what comes through the mailbox, I mean, the ballot box of America. And that's not just true for China, but the entire world.
0: Thank you very much for joining us. Ina Tingen, Senior Fellow with the Center for International Governance Innovation. This is World Today. Stay tuned.
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0: You're listening to World Today. I'm Ding Hun in Beijing. The latest OECD data are painting a mixed picture for the global economy. Economic growth across OECD members picked up slightly over the course of the second quarter. However, the Group of Seven, or G7, economies moved in the opposite direction, with growth slowing to just 0.3%, down from 0.4% for the first quarter. Germany, Italy, Japan, the UK, and the US all saw slower growth, while Canada and France performed somewhat better. So, Is the G7 economy losing momentum? And what might this mean for the wider global economy?

0: A colleague, Zhao Yang, spoke with Dr. Yan Liang, professor of economics with Willamette University.
1: So, Yan, the OECD says the G7 growth slowed to 0.3% in the second quarter, down from the 0.4% in quarter one. So what does this tell us about the current state of G7 economies?
2: Well, I think this dip to 0.3% quarterly growth, it really shows that G7 economies are moving in a different direction, in the opposite direction than the broader global recovery. Because when you look at the OECD area, their growth rate actually slightly edged up from 0.4% last quarter to quarter one to 0.5%, whereas the G7 is moving towards the opposite direction. So I think there are many reasons for that. There are common structural, factors. Many of these advanced economies are suffering from slower productivity growth and also population aging, but there are also cyclical pressures, for example, the Iran war and the disruption of the global trading system. So I think, again, it just shows some of these advanced economies are losing some growth momentum at this point.
1: And five of G7 economies, namely Germany, Italy, Japan, the UK, and the US, they all saw slower growth. So what are the common factors behind this broad-based slowdown?
2: Well, I think the common factors with all these five economies are there is stagnation of private consumption, especially in UK and Japan. I think the households are pulling back from consumption due to persistent inflation, but also, a slower growth in their wages. We're also seeing destocking on the business front, especially in the United States and Japan. Businesses are aggressively drawing down on their existing inventories rather than ordering new production. So the private sector destocking, I think, is contributing to the slowdown in those two countries. And then you're also seeing one of the common factors, which is declining in government spending, especially in the US and UK. And so that paired with, weaker business investments in Japan. And so that, I think, is really causing the loss of momentum. And of course, all of these have to do with some of the global factors, right? So for example, rising trade tensions, especially, the United States' tariff war, and then the Iran war, which I think created energy crunch and also disruption in supply chain. So these are the more, fundamental reasons for households pull back because of inflation and for businesses to face uncertainty and, refrain from further investments and also distractions, I would say, from governments, from their civilian spending now in the U.S. Towards more defense spending. So I think those are sort of the common global factors for all these countries.
1: Mm. And central banks are facing a difficult balance between supporting growth and keeping inflation under control. So how much room do they actually have to stimulate their economies?
2: Well, I think it depends on different countries. But I think for the United States, for example, the current policy rate is still quite high. For the federal funds rate, it hovers around 3.5% to 3.75%. So there's definitely room for that interest rate to go down. But because the U.S.'s inflation has been stubborn, still now the reading in July 2026 is 3.4%. And basically the U.S.'s inflation rate has been above the target, which is 2% for more than 5 years now. So even though I think there is, it will be beneficial for the economy for the interest rate to go down, but I think the Fed is going to holding the interest rate higher for longer because of this kind of stubborn inflation. And I think for many European economies, their ECB central bank deposit facility rate has already dropped to now 2.25%, and the inflation is slightly above 2%. So Germany, for example, 2.8%, Italy, 2.9%. So there's really not too much room for the central bank to lower the rates. And then when you look at Japan, I think the opposite is happening in Japan. I think it's likely for Japanese central bank to raise interest rate to defend their, Japanese yen value rather than, cutting the rates. So I think in a nutshell, I think countries in the G7, I think they're kind of running out of rooms, either for the interest rate to further go down to stimulate the economy, or there is room for interest rate to go down, but the policymaker is hesitant to do so because of the high inflation.
1: And Germany grew only 0.2%.

0: 2% in quarter two. So, what do you think are main challenges that German economy is facing?
1: Well, I think Germany really suffered from economic stagnation due to many of these structural bottlenecks. So for one, I think the energy shock. I think Germany is facing a difficult position with the elevated, energy cost. And because Germany's some of the really, signature industries like chemistry, like some other, machinery equipment and manufacturing, all of these are energy intensive. So with the higher energy cost, it really, reduced the kind of industrial competitiveness of German production. And second is, I think, Germany continued to suffer from demographic drags and also in terms of underinvestment, especially, the very rigid domestic fiscal rule, the so-called debt brake, which then really limit public infrastructure spending. So given all of these, right, energy shock, demographic drags, and the public underinvestment, I think that contributed to the relatively ongoing, right, long-term economic stagnation faced by Germany.
0: And for the U.S. economy, we know that the U.S. national debt has now surpassed the $40 trillion. So, what does this tell us about the sustainability of the U.S. fiscal policy and the health of the American economy?
1: Well, I think the difficulty here is the structure of the US's federal debt. So we know that, the Trump administration passed the One Big Beautiful Bill last year. And because there is very high, debt service now exceeding $1 trillion, even more than the US's defense spending. And so that kind of cost of service of debt is really taking away a lot of these resources, the fiscal resources. And also these, the One Big Beautiful Bill is giving tax cuts mostly to the rich and to the corporate. So that reduced tax revenues to finance some of these government, to fund some of these government spending. And in return, I think, the Trump administration is cutting a lot of some of the social safety nets, especially when it comes to, food stamp or Medicaid and others. And so I think in a way this becomes makes the economy a lot more unfair and, unequal. And it also, I think, in some ways reduce the more productive investments that the government could have done. And a lot of these debt service payments are going to the rich bondholders. So all of these, I think, suggest that, the fiscal policy becomes a lot more regressive, and it could also limit some of the fiscal space due to the political pressure, to try to reduce the deficit. So I think those are really the problems. And again, the more, so the inflationary pressure the economy has, the higher the yield is going to go up, and the more this is going to cost the US government to pay their debt service, and the more that would create the crowding out of fiscal space when it comes to spending in other priorities, be it in productive investments or in helping the general economy, especially the low-income folks and so on and so forth. So I think all of these would be, negative for not only the US economy, but I think for the global economy as well.
0: And what do you think is the challenges of the US economy right now?
1: Well, I think there are many challenges. I think this fiscal challenge is one of them. But I think the more important one now is really this AI financing, I would say, bubble, because a lot of these circular equity financing and also some of the very opaque and increasing debt financing, including, some of these uninvested grade equity and also a lot of the structured finance, the very opaque structured debt instruments and so on and so forth. I think that is also a major concern. It's not only because this creates financial vulnerabilities, but also because these large AI build out, right? The US is building, over 5,000 AI centers. I think that's a lot of waste of resources and also crowd out some of the other important, I would say, investments, right? So, for example, energy. So instead of building, a lot of data center, I think the US should maybe build more energies and others. So I think that AI financing is also a major challenge.
2: 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We'll be back after a short break.
3: 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I'm Elaf Ellard, economics professor and member of the Data Science and AI Center at New York University, Shanghai. 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
5: Hello, my name is Alessandro Golombievski Teixeira. I'm a professor of public policy and management at Tsinghua University in Beijing. I am a great listener of The World Today. In my opinion, The World Today is one of the best China radio programs. In The World Today, we can get the best news and analysis in what is happening now in the world. So please, come to join us.
2: You're back with World Today. I'm Ding Hun in Beijing. Iran says it has restarted talks with neighboring Oman to manage the Strait of the Hormuz. The two countries say they have discussed a joint temporary navigational corridor through the strait and agreed to clear the waterway of mines. However, U.S. President Donald Trump says all mines in the waterway have already been cleared. Iran and Oman are holding discussions under a provision in the Memorandum of Understanding signed by Washington and Tehran in June. So joining us now on the line is Dr. He Wenping, Senior Research Fellow with the Chinese Academy of Social Sciences. Thank you very much for joining us, Dr. He.
6: Yes, thank you for having me, Ding Hun.
2: Okay, so the discussion between Oman and Iran came a day after the Trump administration announced a so-called, you know, economic D-Day campaign against Tehran. And previously, the U.S. leader has even threatened to bomb Oman over its discussion with Tehran regarding how to manage the Strait of Hormuz. So do you think Oman can successfully walk this diplomatic tightrope? Do you think Washington's maximum pressure campaign here is going to force Oman to somehow abandon its traditional role as a regional mediator?
6: Well, actually, I think this... Now the deal being signed between Oman and Iran came to give a clear answer to this U.S. this so-called maximum pressure campaign, so-called bombing Oman, so on so forth. Actually, now this answer is very clear. Together with Iran, that is this Hormuz, Strait of Hormuz, now should be in the hands of those countries around this strait. Obviously, it's Iran and Oman. So they have the right to control this Strait of Hormuz, not like U.S. Even Donald Trump before even saying, he declared the Strait of Hormuz already belong to the territory of the United States. It's no longer that's a international public waterway. Now it's saying in the control of the U.S. So I don't think now saying Donald Trump, this so-called maximum pressure campaign, even mentioned they will bomb Oman, now push bomb Oman, now completely surrender, saying, okay, I'm no longer now even talk with Iran, totally surrender to the U.S. pressure. Now, obviously, it's another way around. We see now Oman very cleverly now team up together with Iran and come out with this a new solution. Now they're saying they co together to manage the Strait of Hormuz and even come up with very clear precondition and also what is the time, saying 1 or 2 months. This is a temperature one, but in the future they will show now they are in the real control of this international waterway.
2: Now, Oman's proposed joint mission with Iran to clear mines from the Strait of the Hormuz is actually contradicting President Donald Trump's claim that the U.S. Has already cleared all the mines from the waterway. How do you read this intelligence gap? What do you think it reveals about the actual security situation on the water.

0: Those intelligence gap sometimes really confuse all the observers, confuse all those international, these companies and also the people in the world, because they conflicting, not only conflicting with each other, sometimes even one side. For example, Donald Trump himself, today he mentioned one sentence and then tomorrow he changed his own, judgment, not mentioning another side also, sometimes also happening. So it's a mixed information. All there, all the time. But if we go to this specific one, saying all the minds has been cleared, I don't believe that. Because just one day ago, saying one, cargo ships, even hitting, some saying this is some man already there. So things are happening. Because plus, the Hormuz, the Strait of Hormuz is very big. It's not like one very little, like a river or stream, whatever, you can easily clean all of them. It's impossible. Even for, not for United States, for Oman or for Iran, I don't think all of them saying they can now saying clean all of them. This cannot be that 100% sure. Maybe you clean some of the part of the area and then just the part of the area, but you cannot make sure saying all of them has been cleaned. So this is the reality, how we cannot just the one side and then believe one voice from one side and then believe another voice from another side. And also, they have their own purpose and they have their own, this motivation to share this message around, to do the public, influence the public opinion.
1: It looks we're seeing a line being drawn over navigation. Basically, the U.S. military is protecting a southern route through the Strait of Hormuz along the Oman side, while the Iranian side is demanding commercial ships and vessels use a northern route through Iran's own territorial waters. So what would a temporary joint shipping route actually look like to you? Do you think it is operationally viable without explicit American support or U.S. approval?
0: Well, actually, it's quite hardly, frankly speaking. If without the U.S. This support or approval, and only counting on Oman and Iran themselves, actually, it's not easy. Because this agreement reached between Oman and Iran already made very clear, saying at least the precondition to make this deal can be implemented should be like U.S. lift the sanction. Yeah, and also they're leaving. No longer saying, oh, they block this Strait of Hormuz, saying we are the charger, we are the controller here. Mm. So they're saying cannot. Before we have been witnessed already, when the Iran saying we closed the Strait of Hormuz, and then United States also sent the Navy all over there to make another big close of the Strait of Hormuz, which means a big lock and then lock in the small lock. So one by one, make this Strait of Hormuz now becoming, almost closed. Very few ships can go through. So this is number one. Number two, we mentioned the big Strait of Hormuz. Actually, the south this way and the north of the way seems now one is dependent on Oman more, another side is dependent on Iran side more. So they need cooperation. That's exactly why Iran now want to talk with Oman even from very beginning. They are not saying, oh, everything just in the hands of Iran side. They want to charge the fees for all those ships come over. And then they cannot because they know actually that side close with Oman even have a deep water. So for those big cargo ships, they even more go through that side with the Oman side. So they definitely need cooperation from Oman. But they have been doing this in a very successful way. Now the Oman, you can see obviously, they are not saying goodbye, Iran. I just talk with U.S. Now this is another way. They talk with Iran. Even come up with this agreement, exactly the timing chosen before this so-called D-Day economic war, D-Day coming, which shows the attitudes in a very clear way. Now they know the neighbor you cannot choose, but far, far that

0: completed its merger with the Syrian army and would cease to operate as an independent organization. The group lost most of its territory in northeastern parts of Syria to a government offensive in January this year. Later, it signed a merger deal with the government, which also included the recognition of the Kurdish cultural, civil, and educational rights in Syria. For more on this, my colleague Xu Yawen spoke with Dr. Wang Jing, a Middle East expert in Xi'an, China.
1: Dr. Wang, the Syrian Democratic Forces, or SDF, have announced their dissolution and full integration into Syria's state institutions, ending a decade-long period in which the U.S.-backed group controlled large parts of northern and northeastern Syria. So why is this happening now, after years of Kurdish self-rule in the region?
2: Well, I think a lot of things happened during the past 1 year. On the one hand, is that the maintenance and the growth of the Syrian new government capabilities to maintain the kind of stability at home. Because we know that last year, actually, the Syrian government-led forces, they launched the major attacks against the Syrian Democratic Forces, which is SDF for short, their controlled area in the northeast part of Syria, which led to the collapse of the SDF-controlled area. And also, on the other hand, that with the stability maintained and growth at home, the Syrian new government led by Assad, actually they got the support and the recognition more and more, not only from the Western world, I mean, not only from Germany, France, and the United States, but also they got the support from the regional countries, for example, Saudi Arabia, for example, the Qatar, the Emirates. And let's be frank, the major international community, they started to recognize the legitimacy of the al-Shara and his government. And even the Russia, who once supported and still harbored the former leader of the Bashar al-Assad, now they also, to some extent, de facto, they recognize the legitimacy of the Syrian new government, and they just not long ago, they signed a new agreement over the new status of the Russian military bases in the coastal area of Syria with the Syrian new government. So that's why, against this backdrop, the kind of the collapse and the SDF and its maintenance area is something that it become inevitable. So that's why I think it's the very miniature of what is happening during the past particularly one year inside Syria.
1: Then, in your view, what will this integration actually look like on the ground, especially when it comes to, you know, military security restructuring? And also, how are the political, cultural, and even linguistic rights of Syria's Kurdish population expected to be implemented under this new framework?
2: Well, I think it's a very rather complicated problem, because actually for the Syrian problem, particularly Syrian Kurdish problem, it's very complicated, because on the one hand, they have their minority rights, their minority ethnic particularities should be maintained and should be protected. But also on the other hand, we cannot forget that the Syrian new government, although in many people's imagination, many people's idea that their kind of the particular traits is so-called extremism, but they actually try to transform themselves. They try to change themselves, the new characteristic. They try to change from the very extremism-led regime to a much more moderate, to a much more inclusive government. So which is, we cannot forget that, for example, at the very early of this year, the Syrian government, they published new laws, new articles, which stressed the very high necessity of protecting the minority rights, particularly the Syrian Kurdish people's rights. So that's why I think everything is under change. We cannot project our imagination and our understanding based upon the old and outdated image over Syria government as well as Syria. Everything is changing very fast. So this is just, as we stress, it's just a miniature of what happened and what is happening inside Syria during the past 2 years.
1: Dr. Wang, let's zoom in to U.S. factor in the situation here. So the SDF was once a key U.S. partner in the fight against ISIS and an important U.S. foothold in Syria. But Washington has recently moved closer to the new government in Damascus, including lifting a number of restrictions on Syria and also removing the country from its list of state sponsors of terrorism. Why has the U.S. changed course on Syria and the SDF? And what does this move tell us about Washington's policy shift in Syria and also in the wider Middle East?

0: region?
1: Well, I think this is a very expression of the United States' mixed understanding of what is happening on Syria. I think it's very rational, rather rational, a choice based upon the major developments of the Syria. We have to know that the SDF, actually, as you mentioned, was a very important partner of the United States against ISIS. And at that time, the Syrian government, led by Bashar al-Assad, they were very hostile towards the United States. So that's why the United States cannot keep the kind of alliances with the Syrian government led by Bashar al-Assad. And also, on the other hand, ISIS is still there. The Islamic extremism is still there. So they have no choice. Their only choice is the SDF. So that's why the United States maintained a kind of the close ties. But then after the new government led by al-Shara took power, they transformed the ideology, as we just stressed very clearly. It transfers from the very extremism to the very moderate. So that's why, against this backdrop, the United States also needs to transform, to choose. They want a divided Syria, and they want to maybe try the new cooperation with a Syrian new government. So against this backdrop, the United States, finally, they choose to give up their support of the SDF as well. And also, on the other hand, the United States choose to expel Syria from the country of so-called terrorism supporting. So I think it's reflected the United States' very latest understanding and updated understanding over what is happening in Syria. And I think their choice is very rational.
0: Another thing is, Dr. Wang, the SDF dissolution could have implications far beyond Syria. For instance, like, how could this integration serve as a model for Turkey's Turkish peace process? And for Iraq, what might it mean for Iraq's Turkestan regional government? And more broadly, as regional states take on a greater role in managing Kurdish issues, how might this reshape regional security and relations among Turkey, Iraq, Iran, and Syria?
1: Well, I think actually the SDF's dissolution is something irreversible, because it actually its military branches has been collapsed under the attacks of Syrian government. It has been collapsed for nearly 1 year. So they have no choice. So this announcement of this solution is a kind of the final result of this military failure and the final result of the growing, as we mentioned, the capabilities to maintain stability as well, maintain the control over the country of the Syrian government led by al-Shara. So I think, of course, it will have a lot of influences over the Kurds in Turkey, over the Kurds in Iraq, as well as in Iran. But we cannot forget that even inside the Kurds themselves, they have different branches. They have different ideologies. We cannot say that the Kurdish camps inside the northern Syria are the Kurds who control the northern Iraq. They have different camps. They are different. They have different ideology. They have different political principles and political ideas. My simple answer is that different Kurdish people, they have different camps. They belong to different regional politics. We cannot say that maybe this will influence the other Kurds. I don't think it's an easy answer.
0: It's very complicated still. And lastly, Dr. Wang, very briefly, what should we watch for next? Could this dissolution of the SDF mark a turning point toward a more unified and stable Syria?
1: I think it's the turning point, as you mentioned, a very important turning point. Or not just a turning point, I call it kind of a milestone, which suggests that the Syrian government led by al-Shara actually, they make a very successful breakthrough from which the Syrian maintenance could be further maintained and the Syrian inclusiveness could be further updated. So this is something very important. The SDF was a very important branch, but now their dissolution suggested that the decreasing power of the area camps inside Syria and the growing capabilities of the Syrian central government. So I think it's not only suggested that what is for the Syrian peoples themselves, but also it means a lot for the future political arena inside Syria.
2: Dr. Wang Jing, Middle East expert in Xi'an, China, speaking with my colleague Xia Wen. This is World Today. Stay tuned. You're listening to World Today. I'm Ding Hen in Beijing. China has set a dedicated chapter on autonomous vehicles in draft revision to the country's road traffic safety law. The draft defines autonomous vehicles and driver assistance functions, clarifies the conditions for autonomous vehicles to hit the roads, sets principles for handling traffic violation, and outlines insurance policies for such vehicles. It stipulates that when a traffic safety violation occurs while a vehicle's autonomous driving function is activated, the vehicle's manufacturer or importer should be responsible for handling the violation. The draft has been submitted for its first reading to the ongoing session of the Standing Committee of the National People's Congress, China's top legislature. So joining us now on the line is Professor Zhang Gong from the University of International Business and Economics. Thank you very much for joining us.
3: Thank you very much for having me. It's a great pleasure.
2: So is this marking a key step towards clearing regulatory hurdles to wider commercialization of the autonomous driving systems?
3: Absolutely. I think, one of the necessary hurdles it has to overcome is the issue about insurance, right? I think this regulation makes it very clear who will be responsible for the insurance, who will be responsible for any accidents or traffic violations, anything of that nature. So I think it just moves a lot of uncertainties make the rollout of autonomous driving more practical and more convenient. And it looks like it's going to go through this.
2: Okay. So when the law requires manufacturers to responsibilities for the operation of any vehicle's autonomous driving functions, what could be its implications for automakers?
3: I think at least I can think of two implications. One is that the automakers have to be very honest about the functions of the functions of the their vehicles are bringing to the customers. I think in the past we have seen sort of over promotion, over advertising, over promise of the autonomous driving functions. Actually, the idea about autonomous driving is this very strict technological or technical definition. You have the L2, L3 level, L3, L4 yeah. level. It's a very technical definition. And, consumers have no idea about this, right? So when you, as a automaker, when you say, we're going to offer autonomous driving, what does that mean, right? So I think, it's just causing a lot of confusion. I think this regulation makes it very clear what it really means and the obligations on the part of automakers. The second thing, of course, is about the responsibilities, right? Since the driver is really not in control. I mean, I think the driver is a misnomer in this case. I mean, he's not really driving the car. He's not even in control of the car. So I think this makes it very clear that the party that is in control of the car, in this case is the manufacturer, for example, he is going to be responsible for it. So I think it's actually quite straightforward. It's kind of natural, and it's just the way it should be.
2: BYD has already announced that it will cover any costs from traffic accidents when BYD's God's Eye Advanced Driver Assistance System is in operation. I mean, an EV giant like BYD, for sure it believes that it can easily afford any such costs. But what about for smaller automakers?
3: Yeah. Well, first of all, I think the BYD system in English probably better be translated as the eyes from above system, I guess. I don't think that BYD has any intention of referencing to God. Nevertheless, I think it's a very good system. I look at the reported news about the system, customers' feedback, and it shows that it's actually a very good system. Mm-hmm. Like BYD, the company is confident enough to say that we're going to cover the costs from traffic accidents or traffic violations. So this is a very, very positive step in the right direction. It differentiates the company's position from other competitors. I think it shows BYD's real confidence in their products. I think it sets a very good example, and this is the way it should be going.
2: Now, in China's auto market, even electric vehicles priced as low as 60,000 yuan or some 8,900 US dollars nowadays tend to be equipped with some basic autonomous or automated features, although many of them still require their drivers to keep their hands on the wheel all along at all times. What do you make of this rising consumer demand for autonomous driving?
3: Well, I think at the end of the day, people are lazy, I guess. It's just human nature. I think, people, and they also like multicasting. People are very busy these days. They have their handsets in their hands all the time. They have their eyes on the handsets. They probably be talking on the phone. They might be tending to kids. They may be carrying a conversation over the phone, and a lot of things they're doing. If the car can drive for itself safely, provided safely, so be it. I don't mind yielding control of my car to the robot, to the autonomous driving system. Nevertheless, my advice to consumers is to be very, very, very careful. I think the here issue is safety. You can't afford any margin of error here because we're talking about life and death situation. I would be very conservative about totally yielding myself to the control of the vehicle by the system, not by myself. You never know what's going to happen, right? And also, I think usually in the earliest stage, in the nascent stage of an entirely new and revolutionary technology development, I'm not so confident that it's, all the bugs are already phased out. There are things that that people who design the system have never thought about, right? Mm. There might be, very esoteric conditions that they have never thought about. So if you look at the rollout of any new technology, I think in early days, there are these very tragic accidents. People are paying a painful lesson for this. So I would be very conservative. Okay. I would wait a little bit longer to see that the system is really bulletproof until I fully buy into this. That would be my advice to future consumers.
2: Okay, thank you. So, Professor, we still have about 1 minute before we need to wrap up. So, in your opinion, how should insurance policies for autonomous vehicles look like, briefly?
3: Well, one thing I can predict is that it's going to be a lot cheaper. I think, machines tend to be very rational. They don't hurry. They don't have any emotion. They don't curse, for example. They don't hurry. They make the right decisions all the time. They optimize things, put it this way. Now, humans are sort of emotional, right? They might do crazy things. So I think in terms of the probabilities of making errors, definitely machines make fewer errors than human beings. So I think the probability of engage in an accident, that'll be going down. And this translates into lower premiums, lower payment out, payouts for accidents. And overall, it should be reflected in the premium for the insurance.
2: Thank you very much. That was Professor Zhang Gong from the University of International Business and Economics. That's all the time for this edition of World Today. Bye for now.

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1: Now's the news. I'm Ken Lu. Heavy casualties are feared near Jirong Port in Xizang after a mudslide on the Nepalese side of the border. Drone footage shows buildings were buried. Chinese President Xi Jinping has ordered all-out efforts to search for the missing, relocate residents and treat the wounded. Rescuers are making their way to the site. An emergency response for geological disasters is in place. Finance and Emergency Management Authorities, along with China's top economic regulator, have earmarked 220 million yuan, or nearly $33 million, in relief funds. Authorities have also dispatched 30,000 items, including clothing, folding beds, and moisture-proof pads. The disaster has cut off roads leading to the port connecting China and Nepal, as well as communications and power supplies. 72 people confirmed dead as of Wednesday evening after flash floods hit northern Nepal. Tourism officials said more than 380 tourists were reported missing after the torrents swept through Rasuwa district. Flood water damaged houses, roads and infrastructure. Nepali Prime Minister Birendra Shah has called an emergency cabinet meeting to discuss rescue and relief measures. The army has intensified search and rescue operations. China has announced that President Xi Jinping will attend the Shanghai Cooperation Organization Summit in Bishkek. During his five-day trip beginning Sunday, President Xi will also pay state visits to Kyrgyzstan and Egypt. China's foreign ministry said Beijing is willing to work with all countries to write a new chapter in cooperation and contribute to security, stability and development. China is aiming to build 500 zero-carbon factories by the end of 2030 as part of its carbon peaking target set for the 15th five-year plan. The Ministry of Industry and Information Technology said China will place more focus on the coordinated development of smart and green sectors and develop lightweight, low-cost and ready-to-use green manufacturing equipment. China's industrial output grew an average 5.9% during the 14th five-year plan period. Hong Kong Chief Executive John Lee says he will announce the Special Administrative Region's first five-year plan on September the 16th and release the policy address. He said the plan will serve as a forward-looking, strategic and directional guiding document, while the policy address sets out key policy priorities for the year. The United States and Iran have reportedly reached a ceasefire deal, including an agreement on free navigation in the Strait of Hormuz. Russian news agency RIA Novosti reported the development, citing Pakistani military and Iranian security sources. The sources said the agreement is expected to be announced in the coming days. SpaceX has announced plans to invest at least $100 billion to build its fourth and largest launch facility. Starbase, Louisiana, in the southern state, is expected to include five launch complexes with two launch pads each, along with propellant farms, a propellant production facility, and residential housing for employees. Construction is expected to begin next year, with the first launch targeted as early as 2029. SpaceX expects the facility to create more than 3,000 jobs. Panama has declared a nationwide state of emergency over the impacts of El Nino, citing risks of drought, floods and possible effects on shipping in the Panama Canal. The Institute of Meteorology and Hydrology forecasts that El Nino will strengthen from October through March, bringing below-average rainfall with impacts likely to last until May. A civil protection official said El Nino has affected more than 10,000 people nationwide this year. A month after the Jingdezhen handicraft porcelain industry sites gained the UNESCO World Heritage status, the city known as China's porcelain capital held a symposium to discuss how to turn that recognition into lasting momentum for urban development. Officials said ensuring effective efforts will depend on actions that integrate conservation, utilization and industrial growth, allowing heritage protection to deliver broader cultural and economic benefits. The eastern Chinese city is exploring ways to encourage community involvement so residents can both benefit from heritage protection and play an active part in safeguarding it. And that's the news. I'm Tian Lu.
2: What's there to do in Beijing on a Friday night or just any night?
3: 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Hey everyone, this is Jason Smith, host of The Bridge podcast from sunny California. If you like the show, don't forget to subscribe. We love The Bridge.
2: Hey everyone, I'm Jason Smith, originally from sunny California, now living in beautiful Beijing. Today with me is Alex.
4: Hello everybody, this is Alex. I haven't been back for so long. I miss you all.
2: You know, from stand-up comedy in Chinese and in English to jazz, art installation,

0: expos, cosplay conventions, symphony, and more on any given night in Beijing, there's far too much to ever know what's even happening. Alex, what goes on after dark in Beijing?
1: A lot, a ton, too much, almost, I would say. But I know that's not the common kind of conception people have about Beijing. Usually people think Beijing is very conservative. It's a, you know, it's the capital. It has so much history and it's quiet and serious, but it's really not. I've lived in Beijing for how long? Almost 20 years, I would say. If you want a short answer of what goes on after it gets dark in Beijing, I would say everything that you can think of that is fun, you will probably be able to find it in some corner of this ancient city.
0: Yeah. You know, I used to be more like Alex and go to bars and stuff. But, you know, as I became old.
1: Oh, when was that, Jason? When was that?
0: You know, 10 years ago, I was in bars all the time. But, you know, I don't even drink anymore, as most of our guests, our listeners know. But I do go to the symphony and I do go to like Chinese performances and stuff like that. I wouldn't mind going to a jazz club, except for I would feel guilty not ordering alcohol. When I sit down and say, may I have a cranberry juice, I would immediately feel guilty for even taking up space in their bar.
1: I mean, you can order the alcohol-free cocktails, but when you take the alcohol out of the concoction, will you still be willing to pay 120 kwai or something just for a mix of different juices? I don't know.
0: Well, also, it's just sugar at that point. It's like, do I really?
1: Exactly.
0: I mean, I want to listen to jazz? Yes. Do I want to listen to blues? Yes. Do I want to have diabetes? No.
1: No. That is true. But jazz is definitely a bigger scene here that I only came to discover maybe 6 years ago when I first moved back to China from the States in 2018, we went to a lot of shows at Blue Notes, which is a big venue that books and invites really renowned jazz artists from all over the world. And of course, if you know Blue Note, it's a chain across the globe with a lot of locations in all the metropolitan cities, you'll find a Blue Note. Beijing has one too. And the location of the Beijing Blue Note is absolutely one of my favorite. It is right in front of Tianmen. So it'll be a perfect night if you have, well, you can have dinner at Blue Note as well. But if you want to take a walk in Tianmen and Dashila area, where you can see kind of the old town married into the new life of Beijing. And then after a nice stroll, you just go to Blue Note because the shows happen at different times. Usually there are a couple of shows one night at Blue Note. The earlier show starts maybe at 7, the later show starts maybe at 9. And that's a perfect wrap up to your night. And I love walking out of Blue Note every time after I finish watching a show. For some reason, there's this sense of like tranquility in that area after it gets dark. And especially when you walk out of Blue Note, the steps that lead up to it's underground. So the steps that lead up to the ground is lined with these like string lights or whatever lighting design that they did. And then you come up to this beautiful, like it's not even dark night. It's like this navy, deep navy blue color of the sky. And then you have all of the old buildings around you. And I love that feeling. I just haven't been back because the tickets are a little bit expensive.
0: You know, the way that you're describing this makes me think this is very common, like that there are all kinds of venues like this. But my impression is, as an American who grew up in ignorance about the rest of the world, like most Americans, is that when most Americans think of China, they think of like acrobat shows and Beijing opera. And like maybe like that's it, or there's some plays or something.
1: Yeah.
0: But like really the idea that Beijing is this thriving metropolitan, or Shanghai or Shenzhen or Chongqing or all these cities, they're these thriving metropolitan cities, including smaller cities like Qingdao, Wuhan and Dalian and Yantai, that have all kinds of bars and clubs and rock shows and on and on and on and on. And so I really want to drive the point home by talking about all the kinds of things that anyone in these kinds of cities in China can do, and that it defies the presuppositions of people in the West about what China is like.
1: Well, you've come to the right person to talk to on this topic, Jason. Honestly, I wish.
0: Certainly, yes. For those of you who don't know, Alex is always out having a great time You know, she's Miss Beijing. This is, we're interviewing Miss Beijing.
1: Look, if I could find a way to monetize how much I go out, I think I would be living a very comfortable life. But I do think that, like exactly like what you said, and this is why I think artists exchange is very important, because whenever artists come to China, they see how people enjoy art, they enjoy entertainment. And that's such a firsthand perception that can be miscommunicated if they, when they leave. And, you know, on the day of our recording, we just had the night before our recording, we just had there's just a big concert in Beijing, which is One Republic. And then before that, like Jessie J was here, all of these like Lofi's coming here, like all of these big international entertainers are coming to Beijing, to China. And some people, some of our audience would be like, oh, of course we know that these acts, they travel, they tour globally. But just like Jason said, there are a lot of people who are like, oh, I didn't know you guys have bars. I didn't know you guys have clubs. I didn't know. Like, it's really something that we, if you don't know how, let's say, how thick that one layer of glass is to stop people from seeing through what China really is, it's really thick. And you can't imagine it. You think everybody knows, but they don't. Like, I am in comedy, like, you know, we know. And I can't tell you the amount of times when people are like, oh my God, there's comedy in China. I was like, yeah, and I'm in English comedy. If you want to listen to Chinese comedy, you can find shows every single night. Multiple options as well. But when it comes to bars and stuff, that has been for Beijing. If you call me Miss Beijing, I'll happily accept the title, first of all. Thank you. I expect my satchels and my bouquet and whatever that comes with the title. Bars have been such a culture in Beijing. Like, there are like super Western bars. You know, people were mostly, places where mostly expats go to. It was probably owned or run by expats. But back in the days, maybe for 1980s or even earlier, maybe, like, there are bars that were kind of the primitive shape of what Beijing nightlife was in Sanlitun back then in the 80s and the 90s, the bar street. And that was all Chinese-owned, Chinese-run, and with this dash of idea of what's, like, you know, what this imported idea, because Chinese people, we don't really drink outside of mealtimes. Like, you know, like my dad would never go to a bar. My dad drinks alcohol with his meals, like at dinner or, you know, when family get together, we drink while we have a big feast. So the idea of like going out just to have a drink, maybe a little bit of snacks, peanuts and stuff, it's not as common in Chinese culture. So when bars first came around, it attracted all of these writers, musicians, these young pioneering artists in Beijing, everyone that had a little bit of this rebellious bone in them just went to these bars. And that gave birth to a lot of early 80s and 90s Chinese modern culture. A lot of these novels and fictions touched on the life that surrounds going to bars and having this new kind of a camp of people to exchange ideas, to create sparks between each other, and what this new way of spending time after, like at night, what it is really like. And that's the early age. And there's still these two schools of bar culture that still exist in Beijing. And I know we're not promoting the idea of drinking. You know, drinking too much can definitely harm your body, but it is a very interesting part of the, like, what modern Beijing is like. And before, it's not for just expats, it's for everybody. And now there's like a million bars in Beijing. I don't know how many there are exactly, but the bar street in Sanlitun, it still exists. It's different nowadays, but then there's still bars in the Hutongs and bars in other areas that have been around. And if you go talk to the bar owners, oh my God, Jason, they have so many like amazing stories, and they're such interesting human beings, I think, because they see everyone from every walk of life. At every stage of their life. It's absolutely one of my fascination going to talk to like bar owners or bartenders. I just love it.
0: You know, I even meet like professors and stuff often. And usually they'll say, hey, why don't we go grab a beer? And that's always strange to me because, you know, they have white hair and I still have color in my hair.
1: Oh.
0: And I've already given up. And they're like, no, yeah, that's what we do. Oh, yeah.
2: You're listening to The Bridge.
0: you know, every major city in the world, they have places to go and see the symphony. And Beijing is no different. We have the National Center for the Performing Arts, which looks like a giant egg almost, or like maybe like half of a sphere.
1: Yeah.
0: And it's lights up in different colors, largely violet and purple and blue. The whole thing, it lights up. And when you go inside, it's not just one performance hall. There are several different massive performance hall arenas inside. And so on any given day, sometimes in the day, sometimes at night, sometimes in the day and the night, there are more than one performance, 2, 3, 4, 5 performances where they'll have a play and like a symphony and something else. And, you know, they have performers from London and from New York and from San Francisco. And then they have their own indigenous performers and troops traveling from Shanghai playing in full orchestras, full symphonies, you know, full plays. Wicked came to Beijing and performed there. Other, you know, all kinds of international plays circuit through Beijing. And so people like me who've given up, you know, the wilder kind of entertainment can sit there quietly for a couple of hours and enjoy some, you know, thoroughly riveting entertainment. My wife hates it, by the way. I just want to say, my wife hates this kind of entertainment. She doesn't want to go. So I have to go.
1: Orchestra, like symphonies.
0: Yeah, symphonies, all of it. Jingju, you know, traditional Chinese opera. She's not a huge fan. She's not a huge fan of symphony. She doesn't like this stuff. She's, oh, it's a waste of money. We could just watch TV at home. So I have to go by myself.
1: Jason, I don't want us to ever get you in trouble at home just because we're recording this show. Yeah. She's going to hear this. But the National Center for the Performing Arts, if you're in Beijing, I mean, if you are into any of art form at all, like Jason said, it's absolutely worth visiting because, first of all, the architecture itself is fascinating enough. It's been open for almost 20 years and it really looks like an alien spaceship that just landed.
0: It's also like right downtown. I mean, right, and not even downtown. It's not like the new downtown. It's right by like Tiananmen Square, Tiananmen, the Palace Museum. It's like right there. So that's really cool too.
1: Can I tell you a funny story that happened recently? It's not really funny. It's my suffering, but usually my suffering is someone else's funny story. So I'm going to do it here. A couple months ago, we got an invite to watch The Barber of Sevilla, which is a very famous opera, right? It's not a whole opera, but they invited some artists to perform in the Zhongshan Music Hall, which is supposed to be close to Tiananmen Square. And for some reason that day, when we got a cab, we got a Didi, it's a Chinese Uber, if you didn't know, the drop-off point was automatically put into the, like, in front of the National Center of Performing Arts, the South Gate. This is how big it is. We got dropped off the South Gate of the National Center of Performing Art. And we were thinking, okay, fine, we'll walk to Zhongshan Music Hall, which is also a longstanding, well-established, a music art performance center. We're like, we'll walk. We got off the cab, and it was, I think, already 5 minutes before opening time. And we look up on our phone on the map app. I said, okay, we'll walk there. How long does it take? And the app says 42 minutes. We spend a good 25 minutes at least walking across the National Center of Performing Arts, the NCPA. And this is how humongous this place is. We walked around it and it was 25 minutes past. And then in the middle of it, as we're supposed to rush to the concert we're supposed to attend at nighttime, like after, you know, after it gets dark, after dinner hours, the front square space, there's a lot of open space around the National Center of Performing Arts. There are grandmas and grandpas, they're dancing, and the music was also fun. The dancing looked fun. So while we're supposed to be rushing, we also stopped and joined the grandma and danced for a little bit. And we were about an hour late to the opera. And it was, we were not the only one that was late, and that made me feel a little bit better. But oh my God, I was like, I'm so happy. Of course, when we got in, we got all the stinky eyes from the audience because it was just total disgust on who shows up to an opera an hour late. I was like, well, we did because we totally underestimate how big National Center of Performing Art is. And then, but that's outside, okay? That walking, and I was in heels. So that's where the pain comes from. But that's the outside of the National Center of Performing Arts. The inside, I don't know if you've read these stories. there is so much design detail that went into how to build the space to be like absolutely

0: superior acoustically and aesthetically. And the designer was this world renowned French architect. And I think this idea was confirmed in like 1999 or something.
1: Wow.
0: And so, yeah. And then apparently even like the handles on the giant gate of different music halls have a reason why it's this shape of handle or this material of this. It's a very fascinating piece of art, not just for what's going on in there, but like the art itself. And then the sound quality the couple shows that I've seen there, also just amazing. And you don't need to be there. Tell Summer there are shorter shows. Like you don't have to sit through like a 3 hour like symphony piece. There are also like a lot like smaller things that like an hour and 20 minutes. That's worth going into as well.
2: There's a lot of art in Beijing and of course other cities, but we're going to talk about Beijing. We don't have time to cover, you know, 50 cities in China, but there's a place called Qijoba or 798, which is the primary place where there's an enormous amount of painted, sculpted art that you can buy, that you can interact with, that you can go to see different shows on different days. But there's also more than that. Pinghua, in north of Panjiayuar in Shijingshan, there is an area there that's also devoted to art. There's a huge art street there. There's also a huge graffiti wall there where there's just a gigantic wall that's constantly changing as graffiti artists come each night and paint over the previous artists' incarnations. And then you also have, you know, different galleries across the entire city. Of course, the National Museum, which is the most prestigious museum in all of China, and it's in Beijing. And in that location, they have famous artists from around the world constantly moving through Italian art from the medieval ages and French art and Jackson Pollock and, you know, everyone is circling through there, as well as Chinese artists and ancient Chinese artists and modern Chinese artists. So like there's a ton of that as well.
0: 798, again, funny story. I used to tell my mom, I was like, I'm going to 798. And then the number, if you say it out loud, 798 in Chinese is 七九八, right? And then the word for bars in Chinese is 酒吧. So when I told my mom I'm going to 七九八, my mom said, what bar is that? Why are you going to a bar? I was like, oh, but this is early on before like 798 was huge. I started going to 798 in 2009 or 8 before it was, back then it was still a lot of warehouses that haven't been renovated. So 798 comes with 751, which is a different part of the park, the art park nowadays. But back in the days, these were all factories. And the factories were named with the numbers of orders that they were open, right? Like there's 798, there's 751. There are other parks like that in the city as well. But a lot of them either moved locations, got demolished, or just stopped existing. 798 came into being because after all of the factories moved out of 798, there some artists thought, oh, this is, you know, giant high ceiling red brick spaces. Nobody's using it. It's really cheap. So they just moved in there and they started creating because it's quiet back then. It's in the 798 is located in the outside of the Northeast Third Ring Road. So it's quote unquote a little remote from like the very center area of the Beijing city center. So these artists just went and stayed there and started doing paintings mostly in the beginning. And then after a while, the administration of that area, they were like, why not follow this trend? Like, you know, yes, like we need to do something with this area. If there are already artists here, let's start getting more artists coming in here and make it more of not just a studio working space, make it a gallery and stuff. And that's how 7A came into being. So it's a transformed old industrial space into a very modern arts district. And if I can, I go there like all the time with friends, especially if I have like friends visiting from outside of China. This is just some place that you wouldn't think, if you didn't know China before at all, or you didn't have too much exposure to what like China is really like, coming to 7A and then other like, you know, other art districts that Jason just mentioned, it's something that really opens their eyes. And there, it's always such a pleasant experience. And it's just not just the arts. They have the NCCA, which is a big exhibition place that also does a lot of like film screenings, a lot of like documentary screenings, discussions. It's really well curated screenings, really well curated exhibitions, a lot of interesting discussions. A lot of young artists go there. It's almost perfect combination of like independent, pioneering, young art or experimental art.

0: packed with like commercial values, and there are things you can see that are just fun sculptures that are just placed on the square that you can take pictures with. There is a giant train engine that's just on exhibition there the whole time. And then you see all of these really big, huge chimneys that used to be actual part of the factory that are still there. You see these structures that are not touched. It's just a really like mesmerizing space to be in. And we used to, in 2010, when I was in college, you know what we used to do? We used to have techno parties in the warehouses. And those warehouses back then, yeah, there was nothing. It's bare walls. Open space. All they built is a stage at the very end of the warehouse. Wow. And when you blast the subwoofers, when they start playing the music, and then of course, like a big screen for the VJ, for the visual artist to display his art with the music. And when the sound starts, it shakes the entire warehouse and there's dust falling off the beams. It's such a different feeling back in the days. And so 7&8 has such a rich, long-ish culture for like these kind of arts. And now there's bars, there are record label stores that I love going to. I love that space. And then like you said, Shogun Park, the place that held the Winter Olympics, that is also just, it's like 7&8 on steroids because it's so much bigger. I love that feeling of, I was talking to my friend who, we went to this bar mm-hmm. called In Chimney, which is a bar in a chimney. I think it's like Asia's top 50 bars. And we're just talking about how attractive the idea is of repurposing something that is very industrial, that is like old kind of like industrial revolution vibe with what people are going for in modern days. And Beijing actually has quite a few places like that, quite a few districts like that. Oh yeah.
1: You're listening to The Bridge.
2: I wanted to mention Shogun Park also, but before I get there, I want to kind of come around. Mm. You know, the first time I moved to Wuhan, I was riding my bike near my house and there's an international convention center there. And I was riding by there and suddenly I just saw like, I don't know, thousands of people dressed up as, it was like Halloween, but dressed up as like all of these cartoon characters and like famous like anime characters from Chinese and Japanese and American media. And I was like, what is this? And so it was this huge cosplay convention. And there was like apparently multiple locations all over Wuhan for 3 days in a row. After I found out about it, I contacted the vendor and they gave me free tickets to go to a different location as well. And I went in there. I actually dressed up as a Chinese, just Qing Dynasty. Like,
0: Oh yeah, remember? We talked about this, right?
2: Yeah, dressed up like that, fully dressed up with the hat and everything. And I went in and just because I wanted to feel like I was dressed up as something, but I was the only one dressed up in traditional Chinese clothes. Everyone else is dressed up as
0: people probably loved you.
2: Yeah, they did. But everyone else is dressed as a cartoon character, basically. And they started taking selfies with me. I must have had 100 people take selfies with me because I'm this white guy and like this giant traditional, very well-made, custom-made Chinese costume. But anyways, that was my first encounter with cosplay. And I thought, wow, Wuhan is a really cosplay city because that kept happening. I came back to Beijing 2023 and then I went to the Olympic Park for something. And I saw there was a huge cosplay convention. Again, thousands of people dressed up to, you know, with really elaborate costumes. Like they just must spend like months making these costumes and buying the pieces. And then there wasn't one in Shogun Park that I ran into. And so like, it's just everywhere in China now, cosplay, the huge cosplay conventions with thousands or even tens of thousands of people show up to these events in cities across China. And it's just a whole thing here. You know, this is something I've never really even seen in the United States. I'm sure it happens in Las Vegas and stuff like that, right? But here in China, it's happening in all of the major cities. And what's really cool about Shogun Park is that it hosts all kinds of conventions, sci-fi conventions. I know you've been part of sci-fi literature conventions, cosplay conventions.
0: Yeah.
2: And the New Year's Eve party for West Beijing was held there over the last couple of years in a row. Like this amazing place. And like you mentioned, the fireplace. but they have cooling towers, these huge cooling towers that are from, like, I guess, and it used to be coal or some kind of energy facility, but you can go inside the cooling towers and they've painted, you know, art on the cooling towers. And it's just an amazing thing. Like, I think the way that Western people like myself, you know, who have never been to China, might see China is 180 degrees from what China is actually really like. It's just a playground.
0: Yeah, it really is things that even I would say, oh, I didn't know that I could find this in Beijing. I mean, again, you were talking about Wuhan. I still haven't really been to Wuhan. That needs to happen. We need to find a reason, an excuse to go. But for Beijing, even living here for 20 years, it's still like, oh, wow, like this kind of shows are here. Like a couple months ago, I went to a local production of an English musical, the one that's called How to Succeed in Business Without Trying, which is a 70s classic, right? And it was a local production, which is done by an art group that that's made up of like expats and you know, Chinese people that also are into musicals. And it was way beyond my expectations. There is a live little, like a tiny little live orchestra. Well, there's like, it's a 6-piece band, but the music is all live. And then the singing and dancing and the level of all the cast members, I was like, I'm so pleasantly surprised. Honestly, like to support local arts like this for 100 kwai, I'm more than happy to. And I've seen local improv shows and, you know, all of these smaller art scenes, because we've been talking about the big, you know, the National Center of Performing Arts. Of course, there's so much that you could do with these big institutions that are putting on shows pretty much every day of the week. And then National Center of Performing Arts have expanded. They have another location all the way out in Tongzhou, just so that these arts could reach the arts performances could reach people in different areas of Beijing, because it's such a massive city. But there's so many little performing spaces with so many interesting exhibitions, galleries. I guess galleries kind of close at night, but the interesting thing is these gallery museums, the art museums, they're art museums during the day. A lot of them become sort of a show venue, performance space when it's close to visitors and open to audience at night. And it's just an infinite amount of entertainment that you could have in Beijing. Basically, whether you like to be quiet, alone, wandering through an art gallery on your own, or you want to go out with friends to see something that's grand and you know, luxurious, or you just want to go see like a small thing where you can have a drink and just chill and not worry too much about, you know, the ticketing process and stuff. The entire spectrum is covered, everything you could find.
2: You know, another thing that people may not realize is that, you know, and we've kind of touched on it a little bit already, is that huge performers come through. And so before the Linkin Park's lead singer passed away, Linkin Park used to come to China all the time. And there are a lot of, when I walk around Beijing, often, at least once a week or so, I see someone wearing a shirt that says Linkin Park. So there are international performers and there are huge venues here.
0: Yeah.
2: I don't know because they keep changing the name of the venue. There's a venue in on the west side out here.
0: I know what you're talking about.
2: Yeah, they keep changing the name of it. It used to be
0: Wukasong.
2: Yeah, it's in Wukasong, but they keep changing the name so many times. I'm not sure what the name of the venue is anymore. It keeps changing hands every few years. But there's this huge venue over in Wukasong and international performances, huge stars from the West and from all over the world, and Chinese stars come there and they perform.
0: I think I saw Avril Lavigne there in 2008.
2: Okay. Then there's also, you have the Olympic Park, right? You know, the Bird's Nest Stadium. And so you have, that is a huge venue here. Also, and I've seen a video of Chinese performers largely going there, and they actually fill it, which is amazing because it is gigantic. It must be like tens of thousands or hundreds of thousands of people for those performances.
0: Yeah.
2: So those Chinese, and people pay, you know, really large amounts of money to go to those performances. And sometimes they're even on TV simultaneously, simulcast as they're going on there. Also, I mean, I just want to keep talking about this, the variety. There are sports teams. You know, this is something that is not even well known in China. even by Chinese people. Uh-huh. But there are sports teams in major cities, baseball, football, soccer, all these things are going on. And there's huge baseball teams like the, I think Beijing is like the Ducks or something like that. That, you know, they're, these sell out. I've even seen former U.S. Ambassador Burns at some of these baseball games that have taken place in, what is it? The Workers Stadium, which is in San Luis.
0: Oh my God. Yeah. Yes.
2: So you have everything that you have anywhere in the world is going on here, like pretty much all the time.
0: Let me be anticlimactic for a second. The Workers Stadium is absolutely the staple of Beijing nightlife because it's like Jason said, it's the home stadium to it's the home field to the Beijing Guoan soccer team. And I used to live really close to the Workers Stadium. And I am sorry, but I hated it every time they had a game going on. You couldn't go. You couldn't go anywhere. All the parking spots are taken.
2: Oh.
0: And you are just kind of trapped. If you want to take a taxi going anywhere when there's a Guoan game going on, just give up the idea. Just walk like 2 kilometers away from that area and then go. Funny enough, my friends that are not Chinese, the expats, they are actually really into participating in the sports games here in Beijing. Mm. Like they are.
2: Because they're local games, right? They're local teams, tons of them.
0: Oh my God. They were like, we're like, oh, do you guys want to get brunch on Sunday? They were like, no, we have to get ready for the Guoan game in the afternoon. And then they dress up. They're like dressed in, you know, they dress in green and all of that. And they go and they become, and they love. I'm just like, I just think about all the people that have so much like emotions and feelings. And I am, I'm just overwhelmed thinking about that. I have never been to a Guoan game. Maybe I should go.
2: I would love to go to a game. I've never been either, but I don't think I'll dress up. But I would just like to experience, you know, like taste every aspect of what's going on in the city. Well, let's switch gears for a second here. I want to talk about festivals because a lot of festivals, they're driven by expats, actually. Like, for example, the Burger Festival. There must be more than one because it always seems like there's a Burger Festival happening.
0: Yeah.
2: But there's also a Taco Festival and a Spicy Pepper Festival. And there's, I don't even know what other festivals, but there's constantly these festivals. There is one happening, Juicy Burger Festival.
0: Okay.
2: In Chaoyang Park.
0: Allow me. There are... And the list doesn't end, but some of the long existing ones that are popular that'll be definitely fun to check out. The Burger Fest, of course. The Pizza Fest. Spicy Fest. Last year they did a barbecue fest, a sausage fest. There is also the Whiskey Fest, the Beer Fest, the Bread Fest, the Coffee Fest.
2: Wow.
0: Yes, there is. Oh, and then one year they did a pancake, like a jianbing festival. So you had a Chinese jianbing, you had the French crepe, you have all of these different short, like thin pancakes that come from different parts of the world. And there are, they also do these Silk Road Gourmet Fest. Food that comes from different countries that are on the Silk Road, quote unquote, not, you know, there's not a strict cutoff. So that's more of a blended festival where you can go and taste different cuisines from different countries. And that's just a very short part of the list. And some of these festivals, it's not just one occurrence. For example, I think there are multiple coffee festivals or multiple bread festivals that happen throughout the year, some bigger, some smaller. The ones that we mentioned at the top of the list, like the Burger Fest, Pizza Fest, Taco Fest, Spicy Fest, these are kind of long-running festivals where if you go, you'll definitely see familiar vendors, familiar, like, you know, friends that you haven't seen in a while, and you're wondering, why are they not returning my calls? And you see them at the festivals, and you're like, oh, perfect place for awkward conversation. These big 4 or 5 festivals, they start from early afternoon, and then they will end around 8 or 9 p.m. They run for the whole day, and there's live performances, there's a DJ, there are all the food and drinks you could possibly think of, places to sit, and other kind of games they could participate in. Absolutely fun. I'll probably go for the May holiday. It's just a tradition.
2: Another thing I want to point out, because Beijing is the capital, there are Indian food nights and Pakistan food nights and Kazakh food nights and American burger
0: and Cuban food nights.
2: Because they're actually at the embassies themselves. And, you know, you have to book on the embassy website, but like every embassy is having a party at least once a month. And so you have, you know, dozens and dozens and dozens of embassies having parties at least once a month. And there's constantly some embassy event that you can go to pretty much, you know, at least three or four nights out of the week where you can just book on their embassy and go and eat Pakistan food at the Pakistan embassy. And also another thing, also there are competitions. So you have dart competitions, and I'm looking at one pool competition, knockout challenge. So lame. I don't know. I'm okay at pool. I'm not great, but it would be really
0: lame.
2: Oh, judging. Well, maybe if you were really good at one of these things, you'd be interested too.
0: Sorry, I'm judging.
2: Oh, what are you good at? Yeah, tell me about it.
0: Oh, we will talk about something that I'm very good at. That's also an important

0: At night, I go dancing. We call it socials, and there are different salsa bachata socials that happen in China and Beijing. And my friends would ask me if they have friends coming to travel in Beijing. They're like, "Oh, can you take them out to dance?" I was like, "Yes, absolutely." And then I become the dance ambassador of Beijing City. I'm very proud.
1: There's a park near here also on the west side of Beijing. It's a huge park. It's the largest park on the west side of Beijing. I can't remember the name of it off the top of my head. But every time I go there, because it's closer to my home, there are, and I kid you not, 100 retirees with these huge cameras that you cannot afford that cost, $10,000 plus. And they are sitting there all together in huge lines, taking pictures of
0: taking
1: like
0: photos, one
1: of
0: thing.
1: Like a duck or something. And they're like trying to take the best picture of the duck. And then actually the park and other surrounding art installations, they'll put up the best picture of the duck or whatever. They have different birds, they have different competitions. And so you have all of these bird watching societies. I checked one before, thousands of bird watching societies across China, and they just go around taking pictures of birds across China. They have online competitions, offline competitions, and a lot of this is driven by old men.
0: I mean, they're not just in the west side of the city. They're also in close to the Forbidden City, you know, where the corner building is. There are always a million cameras there trying to take the photo. And if you see them, it's the same photo. I do think it's endearing because there are classes that are designed for, retirees and like, hey, after you retire, you definitely want to pick up some sort of hobby or re-devote yourself to something that you love to do when you're younger. And photography just became such a thing, and they will teach them. And they all go there with like this recipe of how to take the picture of this one building and then to do that together. And then they love it. And there's nothing wrong with that. I love it. I would much rather my parents are going out of the house to do that instead of just trying to like stay home and think about what I'm doing. So I applaud the retirees and people who teach these classes. I think it's a great activity, and it's kind of a view. Like if you see like Jason's not exaggerating, by the way, there will be like 50, 60 people with the camera all together, and they're just all taking photos of this one thing. It's such an interesting sight.
1: You know, I want to also talk about Chinese culture that's going on in the city, not just like international culture. You mentioned Chinese food that has its own festivals. But like there's also just like mahjong clubs that you can go and participate in across the city. You have Beijing Opera, and that's not just one place or two places. You can go to the National Center for the Performing Arts if you want to see the really highbrow stuff, but you also have the Chang'an Grand Theater, and you have Mei Lan Fang Theater. You have a couple of other theaters as well that are smaller, and they're just every single night, there's one or two performances at every single one of these venues. So there's just constant, Beijing Opera and Hebei Opera, and they have Sichuan Opera in Beijing. And of course, other cities have their own styles of opera. And then you also have, I did mention at the beginning, it's not just acrobatics, but there are acrobatics. There's at least three theaters that I've been to in Beijing where nightly they have these amazing acrobats who will come out and do things that you probably didn't think was possible.
0: Yeah.
1: For example, I was at a theater in Xidan. I don't know the name of it. I was brought there by my uncle. It was him and his wife, my aunt and my wife and I. And it was for children technically. So there was a bunch of families there with all these kids. And I guess I was the child. I don't know, because he brought us there. And they were these two jugglers at one point. And they were juggling by bouncing the ball as opposed to throwing it over them. And I was counting how many balls that these two gentlemen between them were bouncing. And I got up to 27. So they were actually juggling 27 balls between these two gentlemen. I didn't think that kind of, calculation was possible by humans, but it's amazing the stuff that goes on that is, part of Chinese culture. And maybe some of things have only developed over the last 100 years. I mean, some of them are centuries and centuries old. So it's really delightful to see that as well.
0: Yeah, I'm sure it is. I saw one acrobatic show in my life, and I'm never going back to see it again. It's the whole time. I was not breathing. I was pretty young. I was a teenager back then, but I was like, I think now I understand what high blood pressure feels like, what hypertension feels. And I felt like, oh, maybe I also understand what heart attacks feel like as well. And I did not enjoy that show. It was the performance where you're like

0: swinging on this, the actor is hung on the swing by their legs, and then they will toss a person to the other person that's also hung on another swing, where they're like, I am sorry. I have so much respect for these acrobatics, for these artists, but I can't enjoy a show like this. I am so nervous watching it. I can't.
1: Another thing about Chinese culture, they have their own festivals, right? Of course. And these are often temple festivals. So temples, Taoist temples and Buddhist temples across the city and across the country on different holidays and around those holidays and special days that most people don't know about except Taoists and Buddhists, they have festivals constantly. So you have festivals on Dragon Boat Day, and you have festivals on different days during the Chinese Lunar New Year. You have different festivals in just days you've never even heard of, and only people in Taoism know about them. Sometimes I go to Taoist temples often. I go there because it's very solemn. It helps me sort of reset. And sometimes I'll just show up on a day, you know, it's like a Tuesday in the middle of June and, you know, no holidays on the schedule that I saw. And there's just a huge festival there. And all these Taoists are like really excitedly running around and doing fun things. But another thing, I want to switch gears again off of Chinese culture for a moment, or I guess to emerging Chinese culture, let's put it that way, hip hop. So this may not be well known outside of China, but China loves hip hop. And there are, I don't even know, I don't want to put a number on it, but thousands, tens of thousands of hip hop groups that are exclusively Chinese, and they do hip hop in Chinese. They rap in Chinese. And they're just all multiple performances every single day. I'm looking at one here that's called a Binyang Pai Fang 2026 tour. And they're touring, and they're going to be in Beijing in April. So there's just amazing, just like everything that you could possibly imagine that goes on in any city in the world here in Beijing.
0: Yeah, I don't think people would expect China to have a televised rapping contest, but that was a huge hit a couple of years ago, and it's called China Has Hip Hop, and it was basically just a rapping battle, and that where artists get judged on their verses and their production skills of making songs, and that gave rise to a lot of hip hop stars, and they basically launched their career from that platform and became really popular. And then off the shows, there are a lot of hip hop clubs in the city that are also super popular. And then they invite really famous hip hop DJs to come over and play. And people go to dance, to listen to music. And I have never been to underground hip hop battles, like rap battles. I know they exist.
1: I had a friend, I can't remember his name right now. He's from London, and he was actually a DJ here in Beijing. He was lived here for a long time. And he told me one day he was going to be in a boxing match.
0: Yeah.
1: So I was like, oh, well, that sounds really fun. I'll go. And so my wife and I, we got some cameras and we went to see him box, to root for him and whatnot. And you know, this is hundreds of people in this huge venue. And apparently when we got there are flyers all over the doors, and there's apparently just dozens of boxing matches happening all over the city in different kung fu styles and martial arts. And so there's just, every time I go out and really try to understand what's going on in Beijing, I'm humbled by the fact that I know nothing about the full extent of what there really is to do in the city, because it's beyond imagination. We're touching on, you know, your 20 years experience and my 13 years experience, but the reality is what goes on in the city, it transcends what we're able to articulate, what we've actually even seen, because there's so much to do. I did want to pivot, because we only have a few minutes left. If you could just talk about comedy, how many clubs do you think there are, and you know, where can people do comedy, where do people go to see comedy, what's that like?
0: So comedy, there is Chinese comedy, of course, which is not taking a lot of people by surprise, but there is also English comedy that has been around the city for, let's say, probably almost 20 years as well. For the Chinese comedy clubs, it's basically every shopping mall would have a theater that you could just go to. And yeah, like in Sanlitun alone, I think there are like maybe two or three comedy. And then we're talking about, if we're just talking about comedy in general, that's including stand-up comedy, which is fairly new. And then there's the traditional crosstalk art form that has been around for like 100 years in Chinese comedy culture. They have a lot of theaters as well. And then stand-up comedy has a lot of little

0: smaller theaters across the city, in the Hutongs, in Sanlitun, in Sidan, in other business areas. And then for an English comedy, it's a much smaller scene, but it does exist. And I've had friends who are visiting from overseas, and they bring their friends. And a lot of what I hear is, oh, I didn't know that there is English comedy in Beijing as well. And I think, I know that when people travel to another country, of course, you're not going there to see something that is from your own, like if you're American, you're coming to China, you're probably trying to see something that's very Chinese, but it's also a very refreshing experience to see that, you know, that there is also English comedy in China. I did a performance in Chengdu a couple of weeks ago, right? And these ladies came and with all their kindest intentions, and they enjoyed my show a lot. And then they said, We didn't know that Chinese people could be so funny in English. And I take that as a huge compliment. And I was like, you know, see, there are a lot of people that are doing that. And it's a way of, it's a different pathway to understand another culture when Chinese people start doing comedy in English. But like I said, if you just want some sort of comedy, if you understand Chinese, there's every night you'll be able to find something. Either it's an open mic or it's a show. And then the English comedy scene is budding as well. We have different English clubs in Beijing, and there are shows and mics throughout the week as well. There's a lot. And I know a lot of people are like, oh, we don't know if we could laugh. I don't know if we can understand the jokes. Honestly, it's such a relaxed environment. You just need to come out and just be open-minded and just sit there and you'll have a great night. But in terms of comedy, there's so many resources that you could just go and enjoy any specific art form of comedy that you like, you want to pay for.
1: In addition, this is more nerdy, but for people who like expos, and I do, there's a couple of amazing expos that I know of, and I know there are a lot more. For example, there's an International Beijing Car Festival. And it happens.
0: Oh God, that's so huge.
1: It's gigantic. It's tens of thousands of people, every car brand you've ever heard of and more, car companies you've never heard of, Chinese and international and flying cars. And it's insane. I went to the Ford exhibit last year and I guess they misinterpreted my intention. They thought I was going to buy a Ford or buy thousands of Fords or something. Because I was like, oh, I'm here. Can I talk to someone? I want to interview them. And they brought me upstairs and gave me a cappuccino and made me wait for 5 minutes. And then they came out, and there was some salespeople who were like, oh, how can we help you? And I was like, I just wanted to ask you, you know, what do you think of this festival? And it felt very kind of awkward. But like, there's also something called the CAAPA that happens in Beijing every single year. And this is an international theme park expo. And okay, this sounds a little weird. And the reason I'm telling you guys to go if you have the chance is not because I want you to buy theme park rides, but they actually set up theme park rides in the exhibition. So anyone can go on the second and third day. It's like 3 days long. First day is just for people who are buying. Second and journalists. And the second and third day, anyone can go. So you could go with your son or your cousin or whatever, your loved one. And they have entire theme park rides set up throughout the expo. And we're talking about dozens of them. And so you're basically in a free, because it doesn't cost money to go to these expos, a free theme park. And these are the most cutting edge rides. And they have like, you know, laser shows and immersive digital experiences and actual roller coasters and stuff that are set up on the theme park floor in Beijing. Yeah, you have to drive way out of the city to the near the airport, the old airport, T3, T2. And they have this just gigantic theme park expo every single year. All of the major theme park companies, buyers, and, you know, people who do every part of that, down to the little things that take pictures of you and, you know, make little emblems for you, everything. And they're all there from all over the world in Beijing once a year. I actually was invited this last year by a former writer for Sesame Street who was like, hey, Jason, I think you'd be interested in this. So Josh Selig, a former writer for Sesame Street.
0: Oh, wow.
1: Yeah, he makes cartoons here in China now.
0: Oh, I know Josh.
1: And all over the world. And anyway, he was like, Jason, come to this. I think you'd be interested. I went to it and I was, wow, this just happens in Beijing. It's like they build a theme park and then they deconstruct the theme park once a year. It's the size of Disneyland, this thing that goes on. And then you have other ones like CIFTIS, which is the China International Forum for Trade and Services. It is a place where all the major digital and you know, computer robot companies in the world all converge on Beijing Shougang Park. And they have this huge exhibit for like 3 or 4 days every single year where, you know, partners get together and they make deals and stuff. But if you're part of the public, you can go too. And so you get to see all the cool new robots from Unitree and all these other companies that are there showing each other. It's just amazing. So you could see state of the art. What is it? You know, the Rokid glasses that you can put on that do in time translation. My wife actually bought me a pair of those, by the way. They're amazing.
0: Do they work really well?
1: They do.
0: Like, is it comfortable wearing?
1: It's actually cool. Let me tell a story. I'll tell you a story. Firstly, they can do translation in real time. So if you were to be speaking in Chinese to me, I would just be able to read what you're saying in English in real time. And I've done that.
0: Okay.
1: Where I wore it in a taxi while my taxi driver was having a conversation. And I was able, basically, without knowing fluent Chinese, I was able to read his entire conversation, which was cool for me.
0: Oh, wow.
1: But also, it can take a picture and send it to your phone instantaneously just by touching the glasses. So you're some places in China, you're not able to take a picture. For example, in the NCPA, if you go to see a symphony, if you pull your phone out to take a picture of the performance, someone way back above the crowd will shoot a laser beam at your phone to indicate you need to put this away. But if you're wearing Rokid glasses, it doesn't matter because you can just touch your glasses and it'll take a picture.
0: I don't know if we should encourage doing that, but I mean, it's definitely way more convenient. Like if you see anything, you don't need to go through the steps of like taking out your phone and aiming it at the object. I do want to try that because I want to know if like reading things on screen real time will be disorienting when you're trying to also look at things around. I don't know. I've never tried it.
1: It was neat. My wife gave them to me. I almost never use them, but they're really cool. They're really neat. Anyways, there are these expos all over Beijing, all over China, CIIE, CICPE, just way more than I can ever just recall off the top of my head. A Canton Fair is probably the most famous one. But if you're interested in coming to China, these are great times to come because you can see like the cutting edge of technology at these kinds of expos and events. We are kind of out of time and we could probably go on for another hour just talking about all the cool stuff there is to see in China and in Beijing and how international the city and the cities are. But that's all the time we have. Any last thoughts, Alex?
0: I mean, if you're ever in Beijing for whatever purpose at all, just know that you have more than one option or even 10 options for any given night that you want to experience a different side of the city. And we are one source of information. There are a lot of different channels that you can find these kind of information, and you shouldn't miss out on that side of this very fascinating city.
1: That is all the time we have. Thank you so much for your time, listeners. Thank you so much for your time, Alex Scher.
0: Thank you, Jason. I hope to talk to you guys very soon.

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1: Now's the news. I'm Ken Lu. Heavy casualties are feared near Jirong Port in Xizang after a mudslide on the Nepalese side of the border. Drone footage shows buildings were buried. Chinese President Xi Jinping has ordered all-out efforts to search for the missing, relocate residents and treat the wounded. Rescuers are making their way to the site. An emergency response for geological disasters is in place. Finance and Emergency Management Authorities, along with China's top economic regulator, have earmarked 220 million yuan, or nearly $33 million, in relief funds. Authorities have also dispatched 30,000 items, including clothing, folding beds, and moisture-proof pads. The disaster has cut off roads leading to the port connecting China and Nepal, as well as communications and power supplies. 72 people confirmed dead as of Wednesday evening after flash floods hit northern Nepal. Tourism officials said more than 380 tourists were reported missing after the torrents swept through Rasuwa district. Flood water damaged houses, roads and infrastructure. Nepali Prime Minister Birendra Shah has called an emergency cabinet meeting.

0: to discuss rescue and relief measures. The army has intensified search and rescue operations. China has announced that President Xi Jinping will attend the Shanghai Cooperation Organization Summit in Bishkek. During his five-day trip beginning Sunday, President Xi will also pay state visits to Kyrgyzstan and Egypt. China's foreign ministry said Beijing is willing to work with all countries to write a new chapter in cooperation and contribute to security, stability, and development. China is aiming to build 500 zero-carbon factories by the end of 2030 as part of its carbon peaking target set for the 15th five-year plan. The Ministry of Industry and Information Technology said China will place more focus on the coordinated development of smart and green sectors and develop lightweight, low-cost and ready-to-use green manufacturing equipment. China's industrial output grew an average 5.9% during the 14th five-year plan period. Hong Kong Chief Executive John Lee says he will announce the Special Administrative Region's first five-year plan on September the 16th and release the policy address. He said the plan will serve as a forward-looking, strategic and directional guiding document, while the policy address sets out key policy priorities for the year. The United States and Iran have reportedly reached a ceasefire deal, including an agreement on free navigation in the Strait of Hormuz. Russian news agency RIA Novosti reported the development, citing Pakistani military and Iranian security sources. The sources said the agreement is expected to be announced in the coming days. SpaceX has announced plans to invest at least $100 billion to build its fourth and largest launch facility. Starbase, Louisiana, in the southern state, is expected to include five launch complexes with two launch pads each, along with propellant farms, a propellant production facility, and residential housing for employees. Construction is expected to begin next year, with the first launch targeted as early as 2029. SpaceX expects the facility to create more than 3,000 jobs. Panama has declared a nationwide state of emergency over the impacts of El Nino, citing risks of drought, floods, and possible effects on shipping in the Panama Canal. The Institute of Meteorology and Hydrology forecasts that El Nino will strengthen from October through March, bringing below-average rainfall with impacts likely to last until May. A civil protection official said El Nino has affected more than 10,000 people nationwide this year. A month after the Jingdezhen handicraft porcelain industry sites gained the UNESCO World Heritage status, the city known as China's porcelain capital held a symposium to discuss how to turn that recognition into lasting momentum for urban development. Officials said ensuring effective efforts will depend on actions that integrate conservation, utilization, and industrial growth, allowing heritage protection to deliver broader cultural and economic benefits. The eastern Chinese city is exploring ways to encourage community involvement so residents can both benefit from heritage protection and play an active part in safeguarding it. And that's the news. I'm Tian Lu.
1: Ideas matter. Ideas matter. This is Dialogue.
2: Trade frictions between the United States and Canada have suddenly flared up after weeks of negotiations, with talks collapsing at the last minute. So what caused negotiations to fall apart? How will the tariff dispute impact the long-standing close economic partnership? And will it push Canada to reduce its economic reliance on the U.S.? Join today's dialogue with Robin Chaban, Canadian economist and public policy expert. Professor Radhika Desai from the Department of Political Studies at the University of Manitoba, and Anthony Moretti, Associate Professor at Robert Morris University.
3: Hello, everyone. Welcome to the discussion. Radhika, we'll start with you. You know, a couple of days ago, we were told, you know, that both sides, Canada and the U.S., they were close to reach a deal. But then we heard Prime Minister Mark Carney said basically at last minute terms imposed by Washington that were uneconomic, unfair, and undermined the net benefits for Canada. Well, the U.S. side is accusing Canada of been walking back from earlier commitments. So what really caused the talk collapse?
4: I think the most immediate cause was clearly that the United States imposed an additional raft of unreasonable demands, which I don't think that Carney could have accepted, especially given that he was elected on a mandate to stand up to Trump. So, in fact, in the run-up to these talks, the big criticisms of Carney has been how much he has conceded to the United States, you know, whether it is on climate or on defense or on a whole raft of other issues. But the demands that were now being made, you know, that the United States wanted to curtail Canada's ability to make trade deals with other countries. They wanted to interfere in the convention that we have in Canada of labeling everything in two languages, English and French. He was threatening to attack existing very, very intricate auto industry arrangements. So given all this, it seems to me that Trump basically just went a little too far. As you know, the tariff circus has been ongoing, since his election campaign and since April and so on. But basically, it has been a completely idiotic but macabre in the sense of the effects it has on people's lives and livelihoods. It's been a circus. There is no rationale to it. It has not restored any jobs in the United States. The United States does not have any industrial policy without which any tariff policy will not work in terms of economic regeneration. So all of these things are basically Trump's attempts to try to look like a strong man in the run-up to an election in which he, to put it in his own language, is holding no cards. He has no cards. His approval ratings are declining. So I think this is all posing. And in this posing, this time around, he just went a little too far.
3: Robin, what's your opinion? You know, like, is Trump administration trying to make the most of the tariff? We try hard to understand, you know, sometimes you see, where he's from, because he thinks there's imbalance in terms of trade. Canada is benefiting from trade from the U.S., well, U.S. is not benefiting as much as Canada does, so that's why he imposed tariffs on the Canadians. But why take moves against the sovereignty of Canada?
5: I think that's a very fair question. And I think ultimately the answer comes down to his views of Canadian sovereignty. I think that based on the language that the administration is using and also the American stated foreign policy under Trump, the administration really doesn't see Canada as fully sovereign. And I think that this whole situation is a big wake-up call for Canada. By becoming more economically integrated with America, Canada has seen a lot of economic benefits, but Canadian foreign policy has also fallen more in line with America. And there are critiques internationally that Canada acts as merely a vassal to America. And now that we have America aggressing against Canada, that reality is becoming very clear to Canadians. And the important thing to recognize here is that most Canadians are not accepting that. They are open to receiving some of the economic benefits of integration. However, Canadians do see themselves as a distinct people, both in terms of culture and also in terms of our own economic sovereignty and control of our economic resources.
3: So you are saying the Canadians are sensitive to their sovereignty. I mean, this is something not up to negotiation with Donald Trump.
5: Yeah, that's right.
3: Anthony, you are from the United States, from America. You know, like, again, I would say, what's truly in the mind of Donald Trump when he talks about, you know, basically the U.S. will dictate, you know, which country Canada can do business with or intrude in the domestic issues of how they are going to label their products, you know, with two languages? Why is there business of the U.S. at all?
6: Because he believes, and I don't know where this comes from. I know zero about psychiatry, so I won't pretend to be able to offer any sort of, you know, here's what is operating in his mind. But he believes that he can do it because he is the president of the United States, and therefore that gives him the right to do what he wants with whatever country he wants, at whatever time he wants, to whatever degree he wants. And so what we end up with is almost like a child's game where, okay, you reach your hand hand into the bag and you pull out the number 30. Okay, the Canada tariffs today are 30%. And you, the next person, reaches into the bag and you're from Japan, let's say, and you get 40. Well, today the tariffs against Japan are at 40%. You know, there's no seeming logic to

0: to what happens, why these numbers are set where they are. The only thing that it can be said with definitiveness is that whether it is Canada or China or Japan or India or any country you want to mention, the negative benefits, and that seems counterintuitive, I understand that, but the negativity associated with the tariffs will far outweigh any supposed economic benefit that Trump believes is going to result from them. He doesn't care about the American worker, despite the fact that he preaches that he's a man of the people, or at least he wants people to believe that he is one of them. If it's good for him, or if it's supposedly good to burnish his image, that's what he's going to do. A, that's not a strategy, and B, that's not leadership. And the fact that it's coming from the United States, one of the preeminent countries in the world, makes this even more, to borrow Radhika's words from a couple of minutes ago, makes this even more bizarre and macabre.
1: Are you saying that the tariffs are an instrument for the U.S., for Washington, to show that we are the most powerful? We will dictate basically the way we like the affairs of the world.
0: And the problem with that, though, is it comes off as, okay, in reality, you didn't plan anything. You didn't strategize anything. You really don't have a negotiation plan in place unless it's you're going to do what we want. And yes, if I were a representative of the Canadian government or the Japanese government, the Chinese government, any government around the world, if you said to me, here's the trade deal, you're going to take it or you're going to leave it, that's not a trade deal. That's not a conversation. That's a monologue. That's a diktat. And that is absolutely not the way in the 21st century we need to see international affairs being run.
1: Well, Radhika, as you earlier said, the two countries, if you look at the trade, I mean, there's a strong interdependency, of course, with Canada relying on the U.S. market much more probably than the U.S. does in relying on the Canadian market. But does that give Trump much more power in terms of negotiating with the Canadian side?
2: I think that does. They certainly think that it does. And definitely, let me just say that the level of Canadian dependence on the United States is very great. Canada sends more than three quarters of its exports to the United States. Canada imports nearly half of its imports from the United States. And this level of dependence is not something incidental. Back in the 70s, people, intellectuals in Canada were warning that Canada was becoming like a colony of the United States, a branch plant economy and so on. These people were ignored. By the end of the 80s, Canada signed the Canada-US Free Trade Agreement, 1988. A few years later, we got NAFTA, which is now called CUSMA or whatever it is, the acronym may be. But the thing is that this is so for the last three plus decades, we have been engineering even greater dependence on the United States rather than diversifying away from the United States. So, yes. And the second thing is that the United States, in terms of population and size of economy, etc., it is 10 times as large. 10 times. So, and the United States has always had this in its mind, that the United States, can, until the last few decades, the level of externalization of the United States was, that is to say, its trade dependency was less than 10%. Now it's close to a third, thanks to the era of globalization, free trade agreements, etc., etc. And so the United States is therefore more vulnerable. But yes, in this bilateral relationship, the United States can do a lot of harm. Having said that, let me tell you one other set of statistics, and that is that the United States, the U.S. Imports the overwhelming majority of its energy imports. It gets most, not total energy, but imported energy is overwhelmingly from Canada. Canada exports gas, oil, and electricity, all three. And so these figures are very high for Canada. So Canada does have some tools. What it needs to do right away, immediately, is it needs to reroute its energy exports, and it needs to find ways of putting up with, at least over the next 2 years or so, until Trump is in power, maybe longer, the consequences of using these weapons. That's what it needs to do. Whether it will do that is quite another question.
1: Robin, Trump says in the tweet, Canada wants the benefits of being a U.S. state, but without being one, I mean, is Washington seeking a fairer trade relationship, or is it using economic leverage, you know, to reshape, to dictate like Canada's choices in terms of trading with the rest of the world?
3: I see it less from the Canadians' perspective, less about Trump's intentions and more about Canadian economic realities. So when we think about Canadian economic autonomy, a large part of that has to do with our ability to export product to countries other than America. And in this respect, Canada actually performs pretty poorly when you look at performance of our ports, especially ports on the West Coast that would export product to Asia. We have some of the lowest performing ports in the world. And in fact, if Canadian businesses want to export product to Asia quickly, they'll often take that product across the American border and ship it out of LA or Portland. So when you look at Canada's economic behavior and the way that we have chosen to build our economic infrastructure, both in terms of physical infrastructure, rail, ports, but also digital infrastructure, which is increasingly important. So our reliance on American technology, whether that be AI or digital platforms, we have taken on the role of the 51st state. But I think we took on this role assuming that all American administrations would value Canada as an independent nation, mm-hmm. right? That we can have our cake and eat it too. And in that sense, we've opened ourselves up to that economic vulnerability. So to get to your question of how does, is America trying to make us the 51st state? What is that intention there? Ultimately, I think that the decision of whether we crumble to America or join America comes down to what Canadians choose to do. And Canadian policymakers and businesses need to be taking a different approach to how we do international trade if we want to stay sovereign.
1: And Anthony, you know, we mentioned about this, this has just been some time, you know, Trump sometimes, you know, sometimes he's joking about making Canada the 51st state of the U.S. sometimes sounds serious. And recently, you know, the Vice President J.D. Vance, in a speech, he said, quote, Canada is a state, Freudian slip. People are making joke of that. And of course, they also talk about Greenland. You know, are they serious in terms of annexing, say, Canada to make it part of the U.S.? What's the purpose of talking that way?
0: If they are serious, they need a slap in the face. And, you know, I don't mean that to sound sarcastic. I mean that in the most serious of ways. Canada is an independent nation. It must stay an independent nation. If Trump and Carney had been longtime friends for 50 years, let's say, and let's say this was sort of some inside joke between the two of them. All right, if you drop it as an inside joke, everybody laughs it off, you tell the story and you say, okay, you move on. But what's problematic here is that this seems to be either in the mind of Trump as being serious or legitimate or something that needs to be pursued, or he sees it as one of the great distractions. And let's not kid ourselves, Trump can be great at the great distractions. But again, I think you come down to the question of leadership screams being responsible, being respectful, being filled with integrity, being mature. And to look at any country, I don't care what country it is, whether it's one of your neighbors to your north or something, you know, is more than 1,000 miles away, to turn around and say, we have the right, or we might take you over, or you're not really legitimate. That absolutely is a disgrace and a desecration of this idea of leadership. And so, again, whether it's meant seriously or meant as a sarcastic joke, it needs a slap in the face. And you know what I think, I not being Canadian, I don't have the insights of our other two panelists, but I think that this time the Prime Minister of Canada, Mark Carney, said, you know what, enough's enough. I read something that he said, I think it was Monday, and he said, look, we have to be prepared for this possibly lasting 2 years. which means obviously the remainder of time of Trump.

0: term. Granted, nobody knows who's going to replace Trump in 2029, but that is a really strong statement, at least in my opinion, coming from the Prime Minister of Canada saying, look, if we have to suffer and make the US suffer for 2 years because of its spite and its immaturity, we will, because we will prove that this idea of us being a 51st state is nonsense and it has to remain nothing more than nonsense.
1: Well, Robin, of course, when they compare the two economies, most of the people would agree the US is way more powerful than Canada in terms of economy, the size of the economy, and not to mention the military power, of course. But if you look at the political leaders, if you look at the domestic public sentiment in Canada, the premiers, from different provinces basically expressed the support for Carney's tough stance with Washington. There appears to be growing agreement across Canada that Ottawa should resist further US pressure rather than accept a deal seen as unfavorable. British Columbia Premier David Eby stated that US restrictions on Canada's trade with other countries would reduce Canada to the economic equivalent of the 51st state of the US. And Prime Minister Carney has also framed some of Washington's demands as a question of Canadian sovereignty. So in that sense, can we say Prime Minister Carney is actually in a stronger position than Donald Trump, who has a approval rating of like 33%, around 30% there?
2: Yeah, I think that you have a good read on that. And there are a lot of areas where Canada has leverage, particularly when it comes to energy. America is quite reliant on fossil fuels exports from Canada. And America, if it wishes to maintain a powerful global position, needs access to those natural resources. And going into the trade negotiations, this was a really big negotiation point that the Canadian side wanted to bring to the table. Hey, America, we can help you to become a global energy leader by working together. Obviously, that didn't happen. The other thing I'll say too is that while these tariffs sound pretty scary, we're talking about 50% tariffs on a wide range of products. Ultimately, these tariffs are not economy destroying. What we're hearing from many macroeconomists is that we could expect to see a hit to Canada's economic growth, and at worst, we may see no growth in the next year, maybe two. While Canadian businesses look to identify other markets beyond America. So what we're talking about here in terms of jobs is maybe a loss between 40,000 and 90,000. I mean, that's a lot. That's a lot of people impacted, especially by Canadian standards. But this is not going to send the Canadian economy into a tailspin. So I think that there's enough interreliance on both sides of the border between Canada and America that would protect Canada from a truly catastrophic trade breach that would undermine our economy and send it into a tailspin, which does give Canada some of that negotiating power. What Canada needs to figure out now is how are we going to best plug into the bigger global economy? Because up until this point, we really haven't had the opportunity or need to do that. And ports is, like we mentioned before, one important area. The Arctic is another important area with melting ice in the north, and Canada's substantial land holdings in the Arctic. There can be a lot of really interesting developments there that are important not just for North America, but for Russia, for China. It can be a really dynamic geopolitical theater and is something that we should be looking towards in the future.
1: Robin, also, Ontario Premier Doug Ford threatened to cut off all electricity and critical minerals to the US. I mean, how realistic is that? Will that somehow be enough to deal with the threat from Washington?
2: Well, critical minerals are called critical minerals because they are critical,
1: yes,
2: right? We
1: yes.
2: need those inputs for some of the frontier technologies that we're developing today and for a clean net zero transition that most other countries are taking on. So if America wants to remain a technology leader and build some of that technology autonomy at home, they will need access to critical minerals, and Canada has that. Energy is also another fascinating area, with electricity in particular. Canada and America do have integration with their grids, and Canada is in a really unique position because we have ample amounts of hydropower, and we are undertaking the largest in Canadian history, build outs of nuclear power in this country. Canada has its own nuclear generator technology that we hope to build tens of thousands of megawatts of generation capacity, mm-hmm. powering millions and millions of homes. So this is both of these areas are strategically important for America if it wants to build more industrial capacity within its own borders. And there is that reliance there.
1: There's, as we said, this is a mutual reliance. I mean, Canada is also critically important to U.S. economy. They do have cards to play, let's say. Well, lastly, Robin, Prime Minister Carney said that, Canada must chart a new course by diversifying its trade relationships and reducing its dependence on the U.S. In a speech, he said, this fall we will begin intense discussions with the European Union to build a much stronger and a deeper economic and security partnership. Do you think there's a consensus nationwide to diversify away from the U.S.? Do you think there's enough seriousness in terms of policymaking to diversify, to reduce reliance on Washington?
2: I think that in Canada, there is deep interest in diversification. Whether businesses and the governments of Canada understand what that really entails, that's a different question. And we've already talked about logistics infrastructure. Another area that Canadian businesses and governments need to do more work on is preparing Canadian businesses to adhere to and engage with regulatory processes outside of Canada in these other countries. So, for example, in the European Union, the European Commission is rolling out new regulations around product labeling in order to promote more recycling and cleaner, low carbon products. Canada's infrastructure when it comes to production is not well suited for low carbon production. We have clean electricity, but we have low adoption of EVs and other technologies that are important for low carbon production, which is becoming increasingly important for the EU and other countries too. We also need to become more sophisticated when it comes to tracing origin of product so that we can adhere to the labeling laws and other transparency laws in the EU. So there are differences between the North American and European market, North American and Chinese market, that Canadian businesses are not familiar with. And I don't think that many bureaucrats or political leaders in Canada even have ideas about. So there's a lot of learning that needs to happen, mm-hmm. because for so long we've been very comfortable being part of this primarily North American market. And I think that that lack of knowledge, ignorance, I could even say, could be a big detriment to Canadian businesses and Canadian economic viability. So there's a lot of work that needs to happen in Right. order to bring Canada into better alignment with the ways of doing business and regulatory expectations of other countries and regions.
1: There's a lot to do. Well, thank you, Robin. Thank you, Anthony and Radhika, for speaking to us.
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8: Hello and welcome to World Insight with me, Tianwei. Today I'm in Inner Mongolia. Behind me is the edge of the Mu'uz Desert in Inner Mongolia, a place once known as the land of bad water, where sand stretched for miles and almost nothing could grow. But look closely now and you will see something extraordinary. Trees, flowers. Decades ago, one woman decided to plant them. In the 1980s, Yin Yuzhen traded her only sheep for 600 samplings of trees. With no guarantee they would survive, she began planting one tree at a time to hold back the desert. Her story eventually crossed the ocean. Years later, an American exchange teacher named Ronald Sakowski, who was working at a local school in China, saw her story on CCTV's English language program, the predecessor of CGTN. Moved by what he saw, he raised $5,000 in the U.S. to help her plant more trees. Decades of persistence followed, and slowly, remarkably, the desert began to turn green. 80% of the Mu'uz sandland has now been covered in green. Almost 30 years later, Yin Yuzhen and Ronald Sakowski have finally reunited. I know both of them and follow their stories separately over the years. This weekend, I traveled to Inner Mongolia with Yin Yuzhen to welcome Ronald at the airport. What followed were some very moving moments.
9: This is a dream come true. She is an amazing lady. She has done many things for China.
10: I just wanted to stop the desert from growing. It was for our living condition and for future generations. The only way to get water was to keep digging deeper and deeper in sands as the sandstorm never stopped. I collected water ladle by ladle in the day and watered the trees after sunset 5 kilometers away.
8: Today, the Mu'uz Desert is shrinking thanks to the efforts of generations of people who have been working very hard to push back desertification and restore the land. But this is more than a story about planting trees. It is a story about determination, about how one person and some people's stories can carry across borders, can inspire many others to act. How did the story with Miss Yin begin? How did you come up with the idea of trying to donate $5,000 at the time, 25 years ago, to a woman in the middle of Inner Mongolia who tried to plant trees?
9: I lived in China by myself. My family was back in the United States. I wanted to know what was going on in the world. So I watched CCTV at 12 o'clock, at 12 o'clock noon and 7 o'clock at night, because they did a half hour news broadcast in English.
8: That's right.
9: I don't know if
8: I
9: don't know if you still do it now, but in 1999, at 12 noon and 7 o'clock at night, you did world news in English.
8: Well, we do 24 hours a day now, sir.
9: Oh, awesome. A reporter from CCTV was doing a story on heroes of China. And every day she would show a different hero. On this one day, she was showing Miss Yin and her husband, and how they were planting trees in the desert. Her husband was very sick. He had a lung disease. They only made $250 a year, and they spent all their money to plant trees in the desert of China to cut down on the sand getting into the wind. I could not believe this. I mean, this was amazing to me that she loved the motherland so much that she was willing to give every penny or every yuan that she had to making China beautiful. Mm-hmm. It touched my heart. I don't know why. I can't tell you why, because I don't know. It just happened. I was crying as I watched the news. So I saw her on the TV and I said, I want to help her. And I want to thank China, because it had already taught me many lessons. Just in 2 months, China had made me a better person. So every night after Tai Chi, I went back in my apartment for 2 months and I started to research on the internet to find somebody or some organization that would help Miss Yin. I found a couple of organizations, but they all wanted to take a commission to get the money to China. I would not agree to that. It was either all the money or no donation. Mm-hmm. Finally, an organization in Boston, Massachusetts, who I do not remember who they are, said that they would give me $5,000. Well, Miss Yin only made $250 a year. $5,000 in 1999 was 20 years of income. So then I had to work to find a way to get the money to her. Central government in Beijing was willing to get the money, and then they promised that they would get the money to her. And that's how it all started. I heard in December that the money had arrived in Beijing, and then I never heard anything else. In May of 2000, Mr. Bai said to me, S, tell your students you are going away for a week. I said to him, where am I going? He said, I cannot tell you, but you will cry. Bring your suit and you will cry. I knew in China, if they told me to bring my suit, it was something important. So I called texted my supervisor in New York City, mm-hmm. from the teacher exchange program. And I said to her, do you know anything about this trip? And she said, yes, I know, but I cannot tell you, but you will cry. So I told my students, Mr. Bai told me that I was very lucky to go to Neimongol, to the grassland in Neimongol. Inner Mongolia. He had always dreamed to go to the grassland, but he had never been there. Mr. Bai had become my brother. So I told him the only way I would go was if they let him come with me to be my translator, because I do not speak Chinese. They said Mr. Bai could come with me, so we flew to Hohhot.
8: The provincial capital of Inner Mongolia.
9: Yes. We got off of the plane and we went to a hotel in Hohhot, where we had a banquet that night. I was sitting at the round table, one of the round tables. In Chinese tradition, I was in the guest of honor seat. So I was facing the door of the banquet room. The door opened and Miss Yin walked in the door. I was stunned. I turned to Mr. Bai and I said, Mr. Bai, that's the lady from the television show in October. And he said, yes, that's why you're here. I jumped out of my seat and like an American, I went over and I gave her a big

0: The next day, we were going to go to her house. So that night after the banquet, like 10 o'clock at night, Mr. Bai says to me, "Oh, by the way," which is typical Chinese, "you always wait to the last minute to tell somebody something. You never tell them anything in advance." So Mr. Bai tells me, it's funny, but it's true. Mr. Bai tells me at 10 o'clock at night that in the morning, at 9 o'clock in the morning, I'm going to give a speech to 500 Communist Party members. This is 10 o'clock at night, and I have to write a speech for 9 o'clock in the morning.
1: Yeah.
0: I don't speak Chinese. Mr. Bai said, "No problem. I will translate." So I did a speech in a small elementary school in Hohhot to 500 communist men.
1: So they were like the local officials and also people responsible for implement the project of forestation together with Miss Yin, right?
0: Yes, they were locals and some members from Beijing.
1: I see.
0: When I was done, and Dasha Shah from CCTV was outside waiting for me.
1: That's terrific.
0: And we drove for hours over the sand. There were no roads. There were no villages. There were no houses. In the middle of the desert, there was a hole, a big hole in the desert. Miss Yin came out of the hole. She was digging a water hole for the trees. I saw her. We said hello. And she started to point all around the desert. She said, "This is your forest. This is your forest. This is your forest." Three times. The third time she called it my forest, I said to Mr. Bai, "Why is she calling it my forest? It is not my forest." And Mr. Bai said, "Beijing central government is calling it the Sikorsky Forest." I said, "No, all I did was put this money together, but I did not do this for the forest to be named after me." She showed me the little saplings. When I tell you that the saplings were no bigger than this pen, that was the size of the saplings that she was putting in the desert, digging a hole with a stick and dropping the sapling in the desert.
1: I see.
0: Then we drove to her house and she made a delicious noodle dish. I came back to America in June of 2000. In December of 2000, I got, Mr. Bai sent me a letter that Miss Yin had sent her to him to send to me. And he translated it into English with a picture of a very large white stone in the desert, calling it the Sikorsky Forest, with an excerpt, a part of my speech on the stone.
1: Wow.
0: Sadly, my school in America got black mold. I don't know if you know what black mold is, but it's very bad. It's black. It goes all over your walls. It can be very dangerous.
1: I see.
0: So at a school, they threw all my stuff away. So they threw away all my pictures of Miss Yin, all my pictures of the forest, the letter, everything they threw in the garbage. I lost everything. And so I lost contact for 27 years.
1: You know, as because in China, there is a traditional saying, it takes 10 years to make a forest. It takes 100 years to build a person. Of course, this is an analogy, but it shows how much effort one needs to make in order to raise a child through education. And it's so interesting that these two stories about the trees, about a person, and about a bridge between your part of the world and this part of the world really beautifully reflected and Chris

0: realization in this story that we are talking about today, 27 years later.
1: If a simple world history teacher from America can somehow find a simple Chinese woman in the desert of China in Inner Mongolia and somehow, some way, work together to create this forest, the world can find a way to work together. It's not easy. It takes a lot of obstacles and a lot of time. But in America, we say if there's a will, there's a way. And I had a will. I had a will to help her. She had a dream to make China beautiful.
0: When you were teaching your students in America, you were saying earlier that you try to tell them stories about Chinese history. What were some of the stories you love to tell them and the story that they really enjoy? I mean, for students coming from a small town in Pittsburgh.
1: Well, first of all, I returned to China in 2004 for 1 month. And after I went back to the Luoyang Foreign Language School and Mr. Baifun. Upon returning to America is when he sent me the life-size terracotta warrior. So I had the terracotta warrior put in my school until I retired.
0: Oh, I see.
1: So every year I told the story of Shi Huang Di and the whole Qin dynasty.
0: Right.
1: American students, sometimes that's hard to get them to appreciate the history of other places. And I taught 11, 12, and 13-year-olds.
0: Oh, I see.
1: They haven't really made the connection to the world. So Chinese history doesn't mean a lot to them, but I tried to make it as interesting as possible so that they would appreciate it. It's easier sometimes to teach the Roman history and the Greek history because it connects to American history. So the fact that I went to China made my class much more interesting. In fact, when I did Shi Huang Di and the Qin Dynasty, I would invite the other history classes and we would all join together in the library and I would teach all three history classes at the same time.
0: Really? How would you let them relate, you know, to what you are trying to teach?
1: Yes, but I could make it real.
0: Mm-hmm.
1: Because I was there. So I was there, so they listened. They would then ask me questions all about China. And my philosophy of teaching is if my student, first of all, there are no stupid questions except the question that nobody asks. Second of all, if my students asked me any question whatsoever, I would always give them an answer. And if I didn't have the answer, I would tell them, I don't know. It was okay for the teacher to say, I don't know, but I will get back to you. And I would research, and the next day I would get back to them with the answer. I never left the student without an answer to their question. So because I lived it in China, I was able to answer their questions. And that made it interesting to them.
0: Mm.
1: Because the other teachers never went to China. So all they were doing was teaching out of a textbook. I was teaching out of real life.
0: As the Chinese would say, one need to travel 10,000 miles and read 10,000 books.
1: Yes, absolutely. Like I said, I'm in Australia because I have now gone to all seven continents.
0: Mm, good for you.
1: So I have done my travels.
0: Good for you. So I see Ronald with a wild heart, so to speak. So what was it like for you to be a middle school teacher for decades in America? Because here in China, people have been hearing about challenging problems in American educational system, about whether students are interested in learning. Certainly, they are very different from Chinese students who are always memorizing, you know, competing among themselves.
1: Your students, from what I was

0: told 1 out of 10 students may make it to a university. I taught middle school, junior high school. Even teachers, everybody said that's the craziest age to teach. Mm-hmm. 11, 12, 13, 14-year-olds is the hardest age to teach. I loved it. I'm that crazy that that was the place I needed to be. But I believe the way to get to the students is that you don't make your students change to you. You as the teacher have to change to each and every student that you have. It's your job to get to your students. Another quick funny story. When I got to Loyon Foreign Language School, I walked into my classroom. There was one step from the floor to the blackboard.
1: Okay.
0: I asked what it's for, and I was told that's where the teachers stand, up on that step. I said, no way. There's no way I'm standing on that step. So I never stood on the step, and I would sit on top of my students' desk and talk and teach with them. The first time I sat on a student's desk, they didn't know what to do. They were like, what the heck? What's going on here? My teacher is sitting on my desk. I wanted them to feel what it was like in America. I came down to their level. I didn't want to teach down to my Chinese students. And that's how I taught in America also. I never talked down. If I had a handicapped child, I found a way to get to that handicapped child. Another quick, funny story. I had a student of mine in America who wasn't doing his homework. And he told, and I said to him, why aren't you doing your homework? And he said, I can never remember to bring my book home. I said, okay. So that day after school, I drove to his house. I drove to his house after school. His sister answered the door. I had taught his older sister. I handed her a textbook. I said, give this to your brother at dinner. When you're eating dinner with your mother and dad. The next day, the kid came in the classroom and he said, Mr. S, I can't believe what you did. And I said, what did I do? I didn't do anything. He said, not only did you bring the book to me, but my sister gave it to me in front of my parents. I looked at the student and said, guess you're going to do your homework now. or I'm coming back.
1: Right. Did he do your homework?
0: Never again did he not do his homework. Never again.
1: Well, you got your way.
0: But as a teacher, you go the extra mile. And that was one thing about Chinese teachers, especially in Loyon. Very, very strict. Very, very strict. Very, very traditional. And I brought a whole new way of doing things. And I wasn't afraid to do it. The school brought me there to teach the American way. I was teaching my students the American way.
1: Two generations of teachers in the house. Do you compare notes with your children sometimes? Do they know about your story?
0: Sometimes,
1: do they know that you are becoming such a big name in China?
0: Sometimes we talk different philosophies on doing things, but they're more the modern generation, right. And I'm the old school.
1: Well, you're not the old school, but certainly you have seen many things before. And you said you're going to hand down your terracotta warrior to your son?
0: That he will agree to let me put the terracotta warrior in his office at his school.
1: I see.
0: That would mean a lot to me. If he could. I think his students would really be excited to see it in his school. He's going to be a principal at an elementary school.
1: I will continue following this extraordinary story and bring you more in-depth reports later. And that is all the time we have for today. To learn more, search World Insight, visit our YouTube channel. Follow us on X and Facebook. I'm Tian Wei. On behalf of my teams here in Inner Mongolia and in Beijing, thanks for tuning in. I'll see you tomorrow. Bye for now.
2: Hey, smart buddy. Why did the neighbor's boy say I can't be a scientist?
3: Hi, Jane. Around 30% of scientists in the world are women. Statistically speaking, you are more likely to succeed in arts and literature.
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1: Now's the news. I'm Tian Lu. Heavy casualties are feared near Jirong Port in Xizang after a mudslide on the Nepalese side of the border. Drone footage shows buildings were buried. Chinese President Xi Jinping has ordered all-out efforts to search for the missing, relocate residents and treat the wounded. Rescuers are making their way to the site. An emergency response for geological disasters is in place. Finance and Emergency Management Authorities, along with China's top economic regulator, have earmarked 220 million yuan, or nearly $33 million, in relief funds. Authorities have also dispatched 30,000 items, including clothing, folding beds, and moisture-proof pads. The disaster has cut off roads leading to the port connecting China and Nepal, as well as communications and power supplies. 72 people are confirmed dead as of Wednesday evening after flash floods hit northern Nepal. Tourism officials said more than 380 tourists were reported missing after the torrents swept through Rasuwa district. Flood water damaged houses, roads and infrastructure. Nepali Prime Minister Birendra Shah has called an emergency cabinet meeting to discuss rescue and relief measures. The army has intensified search and rescue operations. China has announced that President Xi Jinping will attend the Shanghai Cooperation Organization Summit in Bishkek. During his five-day trip beginning Sunday, President Xi will also pay state visits to Kyrgyzstan and Egypt. China's foreign ministry said Beijing is willing to work with all countries to write a new chapter in cooperation and contribute to security, stability and development. China is aiming to build 500 zero-carbon factories by the end of 2030 as part of its carbon peaking target set for the 15th five-year plan. The Ministry of Industry and Information Technology said China will place more focus on the coordinated development of smart and green sectors and develop lightweight, low-cost and ready-to-use green manufacturing equipment. China's industrial output grew an average 5.9% during the 14th five-year plan period. Hong Kong Chief Executive John Lee says he will announce the Special Administrative Region's first five-year plan on September the 16th and release the policy address. He said the plan will serve as a forward-looking, strategic and directional guiding document, while the policy address sets out key policy priorities for the year. The United States and Iran have reportedly reached a ceasefire deal, including an agreement on free navigation in the Strait of Hormuz. Russian news agency RIA Novosti reported the development, citing Pakistani military and Iranian security sources. The sources said the agreement is expected to be announced in the coming days. SpaceX has announced plans to invest at least $100 billion to build its fourth and largest launch facility. Starbase Louisiana in the southern state is expected to include five launch complexes with two launch pads each, along with propellant farms, a propellant production facility, and residential housing for employees. Construction is expected to begin next year, with the first launch targeted as early as 2029. SpaceX expects the facility to create more than 3,000 jobs. Panama has declared a nationwide state of emergency over the impacts of El Nino, citing risks of drought, floods and possible effects on shipping in the Panama Canal. The Institute of Meteorology and Hydrology forecasts that El Nino will strengthen from October through March, bringing below-average rainfall with impacts likely to last until May. A civil protection official said El Nino has affected more than 10,000 people nationwide this year. A month after the Jingdezhen handicraft porcelain industry sites gained the UNESCO World Heritage status, the city known as China's porcelain capital held a symposium to discuss how to turn that recognition into lasting momentum for urban development. Officials said ensuring effective efforts will depend on actions that integrate conservation, utilization and industrial growth, allowing heritage protection to deliver broader cultural and economic benefits. The eastern Chinese city is exploring ways to encourage community involvement so residents can both benefit from heritage protection and play an active part in safeguarding it. And that's the news. I'm Tian Lu.
0: An in-depth in-depth look at the engaging debate on US, China, and global issues. This is The Heat.
2: The US debt hits $40 trillion, the largest in the country's history. What's causing it, and what impact could it have for Americans and the global economy? Hello, I'm Arnold Naidoo, and this is The Heat. The U.S. national debt has reached historic levels, and it is continuing to grow at an alarming pace. It has now surpassed $40 trillion for the first time ever. And this year, Washington is on track to borrow $2 trillion in order to pay for its obligations. When he first ran for the White House in 2016, Donald Trump promised to eliminate the national debt within 8 years. But during his two terms in office, it has risen by over $11 trillion. Tax cuts, refunds for tariffs, and spending on U.S. wars have all contributed to the problem. But the government says it can address the issue.
3: The $40 trillion is a big number. It is smaller when we look at the publicly traded amount because our Social Security funds and other government entities hold a substantial amount. And what we're going to do, we're going to have to grow our way out of this.
2: Joining me now to discuss this is Anthony Chan. He is former chief economist with JP Morgan Chase. And also with us is John Tamney. He is president of Parkview Institute and editor of Real Clear Markets. Welcome to both of you to the show. Anthony, let me start with you. As I said, the national debt is now $40 trillion. That's the highest level in U.S. history. It's doubled since President Trump was sworn in for his first term. And we had $1 trillion that was added in just the last 5 months. I mean, how did it balloon so much and so quickly?
4: Well, now, and one of the things you have to keep in mind is that interest rates have gone up. You remember that during the pandemic, the 10-year Treasury yield went down to almost 50 basis points. And now, of course, we're talking about a 10-year Treasury yield that is almost 5%. 4.7% has been hovering around that area. So interest rates have risen, and that has also occurred at the short end also, because back then the Federal Reserve pushed interest rates down to almost zero. But today, of course, we have an interest rate that is about 3.6% to 3.7% on the federal funds rate. And then, of course, that means that we are now spending over $1 trillion just paying interest. And that, of course, is the reason why this is growing so rapidly, not to mention the fact that we are spending much more money on wars. And we're even talking about raising our defense budget by 50% in the next fiscal year. All those things and on do add up. And that's one of the reasons why this debt is completely uncontrollable, not to mention the fact that we continue to cut taxes. And the data does show that when you cut taxes, in most instances, it does not lead to just faster economic growth. It leads to higher deficits, and in some cases, not even faster economic growth.
2: John Tamney, the debt has risen under both Republican and Democratic administrations. Both have pointed to the financial shocks caused by the 2007-2008 financial crisis, as well as the COVID pandemic as well. What, in your view, allowed it to get so out of control? Was it just poor fiscal management?
5: No. We're talking about things that are non sequiturs on the matter of debt. Why doesn't Haiti have a lot of debt? Why doesn't Peru or Zimbabwe? Well, they don't have a lot of debt because no one trusts their future tax revenue. We're on the show acting as though the debt just happened as poor fiscal management. Why can't other countries so poorly run their fiscal situation? Because they don't receive nearly as much tax revenue as the United States does now, and as the markets know it will in the future. We talk about $40 trillion in debt. What we don't talk about enough is that the yields on the debt are the same as they were in 2007 when the debt was $7 trillion. So it's gone up nearly six times since 2007, yet the yields are the same. At some point, probably not in my lifetime, people will happen on the obvious truth. We have a too much tax revenue problem, and until we address that, the lenders around the world will continue to line up to lend to the richest country on earth that takes in way too much money.
2: But John, is it also a question of how all those revenues are spent?
5: How they're spent? Well, governments that take in lots of revenues can spend them in all sorts of irresponsible ways. Mentioned here is that there's $1 trillion annually just going towards interest payments. To me, that's beautiful. Government can't do damage with interest payments. I wish it was all interest payments. But the other two obvious ones are Social Security and Medicare. What I keep arguing is let's not reform them. Let them continue to consume more and more of the country's budget so that politicians can't dream up new programs that will be even bigger than those. Mm-hmm. But let's never forget, we could never have done any of this unless the U.S. weren't populated with the richest, most productive people on earth, such that the rest of the world is dying to lend to us. Until we accept the fact that we are excessively overtaxing the rich, we'll always have deficits, and I'll wager they'll occur at much lower yields.
2: Anthony, what is your response to that?
4: Well, my response to that is, yes, we do collect a lot in revenues, but if you look at the share of GDP in terms of spending versus the share of GDP that we collect, we clearly have an imbalance. So yes, we do take in a lot of revenues, but we obviously know how to spend it, and we spend even more. And this at some point is going to lead to some problems, because when you are overspending, it is a major problem, because then people start asking, how are you going to close that gap at some point? And right now, we do not have a plan. And what we've seen is some people advocate, well, let's just raise taxes. And some people say, oh, no, let's cut government expenditures. Well, there's a lot of research. In fact, the academic research out there that shows that when you cut taxes and you get these bigger deficits, you get into problems. But to close the gap, you have two ways to do it. You could either raise taxes, and they say that doesn't work as efficiently, or cut back on unproductive government projects, and that seems to work a lot better. The problem is no one thinks their project is unproductive. Everybody wants that to continue to go on, and having these deficits go on and getting bigger and

0: bigger, you can see that it leads to problems. Right now, look at the interest rate. Yes, I agree that interest rates are the same as they were back in 2007, but you can pick almost any period in time. You can go back into the 80s when the interest rate on 30-year bonds was approaching 14, 15% and say, oh, they're much lower than they are back then. But again, you didn't have such a huge national debt. With this large national debt, if interest rates go up, it becomes a problem because we don't seem to have the wherewithal to be able to cover our bills.
1: But we do.
2: Go ahead,
1: we
2: John.
1: Quite simply do. And the markets keep telling us that we do. You're talking about problems in the future. Well, treasuries look 30 years ahead and they're not reflecting any of the problems. You're saying that we could fix this by raising taxes. Well, government revenues have been soaring for years. That's why we have all the debt. Yeah, in 1980, we had $900 billion in total debt, and we paid 11% to borrow at that rate. Today, we pay exponentially less to borrow much more. What does that tell you? We have a too much revenue problem, and debt is a reflection of it. 30 years ago, NVIDIA couldn't borrow a cent. Now they've got billions in debt. What's the difference? People trust their future revenues. We have a too much revenue problem. We overtax the rich. They pay all the taxes. We overtax them. And because we do, because investors are confident that we're going to keep getting more and more money from the rich, they keep lending to us.
2: John, what kind of fallout will this rising debt have on the lives of ordinary Americans with rising interest rates?
1: Well, the impact, it's in many ways, it's unseen. But ask yourself the question, why does Facebook exist? Why does NVIDIA exist? Why does Amazon exist? Why does Microsoft? Go down the list. They exist because intrepid investors, rich people, put up enormous amounts of wealth that they're willing to lose. Let's never forget, Silicon Valley was created by the Rockefellers and Vanderbilts. That was their money that funded the creation of Apple, among other things. And so the unseen here is staggering. What if we didn't tax the rich so excessively, such that they weren't sending trillions to Washington every year? Think of all the NVIDIAs that weren't formed, the Amazons that were never created, the Metas, the Googles, go down the list that never saw the light of day because government consumed so much wealth. We talk about the crisis of $40 trillion in debt. Now, the crisis is that there's no market crisis about the debt. The crisis is the unseen. What's all the remarkable advances that never took place because the U.S. Treasury can borrow so easily on the backs of the most productive people on earth?
2: Anthony, is the crisis unseen? I mean, there are analysts who warn of a debt spiral, fears that we could have hyperinflation, that there could be an imminent economic crisis. I mean, what about those scenarios?
0: Well, I think that right now it is seen to me. I mean, even the Treasury Department is worried that interest rates are too high, and they're talking about going in and conducting what they call Operation Twist, that is borrowing, selling long-term, short-term Treasury securities and buying up a lot of the long-term debt in order to push interest rates down. The problem is that is the equivalent, in my view, of a person that has a 30-year mortgage at a fixed rate, and you take out a home equity loan, and with the home equity loan, you say, well, I'd rather just borrow short term. But if the Federal Reserve is worried about inflation, which is higher than the target rate, and short-term interest rates go up, you take a long-term bond, and now you start financing that money short term. And as interest rates go up, guess what? That means that the government has to borrow more and more. Clearly, the government is worried about these long-term interest rates. Otherwise, they wouldn't be talking about going in and conducting $4 billion operations, and even more, talking about using the Treasury government account to buy these bonds because they feel that those interest rates are too high. So even though some people might not be worried that there is a problem, obviously, even our U.S. Treasury is worried that those long-term interest rates are so high, and that's why they're talking about all these programs that, in my view, are not going to work because you've seen already that every time they make an announcement, interest rates go down a little bit, and then they go right back up. So in my judgment, those are short-term fixes, but it doesn't address the problem of the budget imbalance, which we have today. Now, you might argue that we're collecting too much in taxes. That's fine. We can collect less. but we have to close that budget gap. There's no reason why we continue to borrow more than we are taking in revenues.
2: Right, and Anthony, those worries and concerns that you talk about, I mean, does it cut investor confidence, and in consequence, how will that affect job creation?
0: Well, in the sense that it crowds out. Right now, the hyperscalers are borrowing money from the fixed income markets. And guess what? They are now actually competing with the U.S. government. So when you have that competition, interest rates go up. So the question is, how many other investment projects don't take place because the internal rate of return of those projects are not high enough for that higher interest rates? I think if the government wasn't borrowing as much because the imbalance wasn't so great, interest rates would be lower, more investment would be taking place. That means productivity would be able to grow faster. We're all waiting for that productivity boom because of AI to occur. It hasn't occurred yet. But guess what? If you have less investment spending, more crowding out, you're going to have to wait even longer to get that productivity, which raises the standard of living. So you need those interest rates to go down. You need that imbalance to close down so that investors and consumers will be able to enjoy higher rates of return on their investments and higher standard of living through higher productivity, which we're not getting.
2: John, if the crisis is not the debt, why did President Trump promise to eliminate it?
1: Well, is President Trump suddenly an expert on macro or on economics? Who cares what he says? We're talking about the markets. And furthermore, name me a president in your lifetime who hasn't said, oh, I'm going to eliminate the debt. None of them do. It doesn't matter which president. We had a brief time when there was divided government in the late 1990s where deficits went down to zero, however briefly. But any entity, whether it's individual, business, or government that takes in soaring amounts of revenue and that is expected to take in much more in the future is logically going to have the world lining up to borrow. It's not about what a president says. Presidents don't even have power of the purse. Congress has power of the purse. It's the fact that when you have taken this much money, everyone's going to lend to you.
2: Yeah, okay.
1: This is a market phenomenon, yet we treat it as though it's political. It's not.
2: Anthony, you get the last word on this.
0: I think if nobody was worried about the debt, we wouldn't have gone in and basically helped the Japanese to stabilize their currency. The fear was that if the Japanese were going to stabilize their currency, they were going to sell our treasury debt. And if they sold our treasury debt, guess what would happen? Interest rates would go higher. Other countries like China have already reduced the amount of treasuries that they own in their portfolio relative to where they were a couple of years ago. And now the fear is that if other countries have to defend their currency, they may dump our treasury securities. So all of a sudden, now we are concerned because you can see that joint intervention with Japan was highly motivated by what they could have done to defend their currency. There's no doubt in my mind.
2: Thanks to both of you for being with us. How much of a ripple effect could the ballooning U.S. debt have on the global economy? To learn more about that, joining me now from Oregon is Yan Liang. She is chair professor in economics at Willamette University. And with us too is Ottaviano Canuto. He is senior fellow with the Policy Center for the New South, and he's a former vice president of the World Bank. Welcome to both of you. Yan Liang, we've been hearing diverse views on how serious this U.S. debt crisis is, but how serious could it be? Could it lead to a massive economic problem for the United States?
3: Well, I think this $40 trillion debt is a very sensational topic when you think about, you know, $40 trillion. This is the highest debt incurred by governments, almost double. The second largest was Japan, about $22 trillion. And also the growth rate, right, that we went from $39 trillion to $40 trillion in just less than 5 months. And when you think about when the United States had the first $1 trillion debt, it took them 200 years. So it is, in a way, a concern to some degree, especially when you think about this large amount of debt service cost that eats up about $1 trillion in terms of the total government spending, which means it could squeeze the fiscal space in the United States' budget. And so that means as the one big beautiful bill, what gets cut are, you know, these social welfare spendings, you know, Medicaid and also food stamps and student loan debt and so on and so forth. So I think in a way it has huge distributional impact. And going forward, of course, because of inflationary concern, the yield on these treasuries would increase. And that means, you know, the debt cost would only increase and more. But I think when it comes to, you know, what defined as sustainability, right? If it's that

0: the United States will fail to make the payments, I don't think that's really a concern because, you know, this debt is in the dollar and 76% of debt is held domestically. So there's no, you know, payability concern. But really, I think what I mentioned is the distributional impact. You know, these debt service costs mostly, the payments mostly goes to the rich, the high income folks. And also, you know, the squeeze is usually felt by the middle and lower income families. And also, I think when it comes to some sort of crowding out effect, mm-hmm. because a lot of the, I would say, investments is being, you know, put in AI and now government, you know, investments in the treasuries and so on. So that, I think, would also have some kind of impact on the broader economy.
1: Yeah.
0: And I think globally, I think that kind of siphon effect, right, diverting investments away from the emerging markets into the United States, especially with AI buildup and also the safe haven, you know, treasuries with higher yield, I think that could also create negative impacts.
2: What kind of impact could this level of debt have, Yang Liang, on China?
0: Well, as we know, China is the third largest holder now of the U.S. Treasuries, you know, overtaken by Japan and the U.K. So I think if there's any sort of run on the market, right, in that sort of scenario, you know, that would definitely affect China when it comes to value losses with its, you know, Treasury holdings. At the same time, I think, you know, there are many other factors, I think, that would affect China more when it comes to U.S., you know, various actions, including tariffs and including, you know, its act towards Iran and so on and so forth. And also, I think, you know, again, the AI buildup is it's another, you know, global, would create global ripple impact. But as far as I think the U.S. Treasury and when it comes to, you know, federal debt, I don't think the impacts will be very outsized as China has been deleveraging and also diversifying away from the dollar assets. And so I think, you know, China in this case is better hedged than some other countries and than, you know, decades, years ago.
2: Ottaviano, this debt, as Yang Liang points out, is dollar debt, and most of it is held in the United States. 75% of it is held in the United States. If there is no question over repayment of that debt, of the United States meeting its obligation, is it any kind of crisis?
3: No, it is not a crisis, Anand, in the sense that, you know, the rise of the public debt as a share of GDP was something already forecast, but the pace has surprised to a large extent, which raised the bar when it comes to the fiscal adjustment that will be necessary. There is a far distance from the 3% balance deficit that Mr. Bessent has promised, and the factual evolution of the deficit, and so people get nervous, and naturally the risk premium goes up, and that's why the longer term treasury bills are now having to pay more interest in order to get buyers. One important aspect to take into account is the following. In the past, the holders of the treasuries had a lower quantity than nowadays there exists of private sector hedge funds and so on. And these hedge funds, the new buyers of the treasuries, are more price sensitive. They are not central banks. The weight of central banks in other foreign central banks and other institutions in the acquisition of treasuries has declined over time.
2: And also,
3: it's a very market sensitive instrument, and therefore the deterioration in the fiscal prospects and the debt projection is not by chance that currently the expenses with interest rates by the government are even higher than other expenses, such as defense and so on.
2: Right.
3: So the markets get a little bit more nervous, but it's not a crisis.
2: But what does this, with this level of debt, does it place any question marks over the use of the dollar as the unit of transaction for global trade?
3: No, not... Not directly, in the sense that the sovereignty, the privileged status of the U.S. dollar is not that much at stake, among other reasons, because there are not, fully ready alternatives to replace it. And by the way, the issue of rising debt, public debt, is also something shared by most under advanced economies mm-hmm. and so on. It's not a problem unique to the U.S. The uniqueness of the U.S. is the size and the poor position played by the treasuries, the whole world, including the emerging markets and so on. So it is not, I would say, a danger to the privilege, exalted privilege of the U.S. as of now. But it's something that, highlights the vulnerability of the system as it depends so much on such a debt.
2: Yan Liang, as you pointed out earlier on, something that could be sacrificed in trying to pay down this debt are social programs in the United States. But we also heard the Treasury Secretary tell us that the United States can grow its way out of this debt. I mean, is that realistic?
0: I don't think so. I think that according to the fiscal lab on Capitol Hill, their projection is that to be able to reduce the debt to GDP ratio, the U.S. real GDP growth needs to be over 4%. But by any reasonable projections, if you look at the CBO, the Congressional Budget Office, their projection is the United States is probably going to be grow at an annual rate of 1.8% in the next 10 years. And even if you look at the IMF, which has a slightly higher projection, for example, 2.3% for this year, still, I think that is far from being able to, relying on growth out of this sort of debt burden. So I think what needs to be done really is both work on the expenditure side and also when it comes to, tax revenues. Especially, I think, a lot of people blame sort of on the government in a sort of partisan way, right, which administration incurs more debt. But I think overall, this large and growing federal debt is really a reflection of something fundamentally flawed in the real economy. So, for example, the healthcare, that is over $1 trillion for this year as its expenditure. And that has to do with the U.S.'s ultra-expensive healthcare system, very inefficient, very high cost, way more than other OECD countries, and also has to do with President Trump's One Big Beautiful Bill that gives a lot of tax cuts to the corporates, to the high-income groups. And so I think, there are definitely policy measures that can be taken to really both reduce the spending, but not really hurting, the most vulnerable groups in the U.S., but also try to, increase on the tax revenue side, which I think then would be the real way to grow out of this, debt-to-GDP ratio. Now, one point that I wanted to add very quickly is you're right, when the federal government debt is rising, so domestic saving is lower than the investment, that will lead to, sort of trade deficit. So it's possible that the U.S. is going to continue to run very large trade deficit. And so that would put some sort of depreciation pressure on the dollar. But let's not forget that the U.S. interest rate is relatively high compared to China, Japan, Europe, and so on and so forth. And there's large, financial demand for the U.S.'s treasuries and other assets. And so that would help to strengthen the dollar value. So I think, the reality is the U.S. actually would like the exchange rate to be weaker to reduce their trade imbalances.
2: Yeah, we are going to have to leave it there. Thanks to both of you for being with us. And that is it for this edition of The Heat. I'm Anand Naidu in Washington.
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0: Some say Chinese is one of the most difficult languages in the world, and learning it is almost impossible.
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8: Welcome to Global Business here on CGTN. I'm Vivian Nunes. Stable growth. China's manufacturing sector grew at a steady rate during the 14th five-year plan period, with industrial output expanding by an annual average of 5.9%. Stronger together. The Shanghai Cooperation Organization continues to unlock regional economic potential. We take a look at the latest numbers ahead of next week's meeting in Kyrgyzstan. And Canada hits back. The country has announced dollar-for-dollar tariffs on $20 billion worth of US goods as their trade war escalates. China aims to build 500 zero-carbon factories by the end of 2030 as part of its carbon peaking objectives under the 15th five-year plan. That's according to a press conference hosted by the Ministry of Industry and Information Technology. Vice Minister Xin Guobin said China will draw lessons from the construction of zero-carbon factories and apply them more broadly. The country will strive for key technological breakthroughs in green and low-carbon sectors, accelerate the industrial development of equipment manufacturing for hydrogen energy, new energy and environmental protection, and boost the supply of green products. The ministry also emphasised a greater focus on the coordinated development of smart and green industries and pledged to develop lightweight, low-cost and ready-to-use green manufacturing equipment tailored for small and medium-sized enterprises. Also at the press conference, the ministry highlighted China's industrial achievements during the 14th five-year plan period from 2021 to 2025. It noted that industrial output grew at an average annual rate of 5.9% over the five-year span, while the manufacturing sector's total output consistently accounted for about a quarter of GDP. 6G is still years away from commercial rollout, but Shanghai is already positioning itself for the next generation of mobile technology. In 2025, the city launched a plan to develop its 6G industry, with commercial deployment in China expected around 2030. Lei Xuran has more.
9: Shanghai's Songjiang district is emerging as one of the city's main bases for developing 6G-related technologies. A 123,000 square meter industrial park there is now home to more than 120 companies, including around 40 linked to the 6G industrial chain. One of them is developing wearable brain-computer interface technology. Its current devices can allow users to place a coffee order without touching a screen. The developer says similar technology could eventually be used to control smart home appliances and robots. And as the number of connected devices grows, the company says future networks will need to handle many more connections at the same time.
10: For example, a smartphone can currently connect to around 10 Bluetooth devices at most. But as the number of smart home devices and eventually robots grows rapidly, 6G will need to support simultaneous short-range connections with more than 20 or even more than 30 devices.
9: Other companies in the park are looking at how 6G could support much larger AI systems. One developer of intelligent airport inspection technology says faster, lower latency networks could allow a single AI agent to process data from far more cameras in real time.
11: Our AI can operate 24 hours a day. With 5G, one AI can monitor 500 cameras. With 6G, one AI could potentially handle more than 10,000. And because our AI needs to anticipate events, a difference of just a few seconds can change a lot.
9: Local authorities are also putting money behind the push. Songjiang has launched a 300 million yuan fund to support the development of 6G-related businesses. selected major science and technology projects, as well as companies newly recognized as unicorn enterprises, can also qualify for additional incentives.
10: Over the past 2 years, we've developing this platform. As a potentially disruptive technology for future industries, much of the work involves turning research from the laboratory into practical applications. Our platform helps companies turn scientific and technological research into commercial output.
9: The park now brings together incubators, proof-of-concept facilities, testing services, and technology companies, as Songjiang tries to build a broader 6G industrial ecosystem. By 2030, the wider 6G industrial cluster in Songjiang is expected to generate more than 100 billion yuan in annual industrial value. This ran SMG International for CGTN Shanghai.
8: Computing power has become a new necessary form of infrastructure. In Shanghai, traditional data hubs are being transformed into AI data centers. The upgrade gives existing infrastructure an enhanced role in supporting the AI boom. Biran has this report.
2: At first glance, this looks like just another data center. But behind these familiar rows of server racks, the architecture is changing fast. This is the Shanghai No. 1 Intelligent Computing Center. Instead of building everything from scratch, the facility is taking another route, turning existing IDC infrastructure into a high-density AIDC.
5: Building an AI data center is not simply putting more servers into the same room. AI chips require more power, cooling, and network capacity than conventional servers. So it's important to increase computing density within an existing facility.
2: This AIDC installed denser computing, lower latency, and a redesigned infrastructure stack. Liquid cooling and advanced air cooling systems reduce energy consumption, while a heterogeneous computing platform supports multiple domestic GPU architectures. That means resources can be optimized for anything from AI training and inference to latency-sensitive financial workloads, allocated on demand as computing needs change.
12: Our transformation empowers industries across the board by connecting the AI value chain and ultimately turning that capacity into token consumption and revenue. It creates a complete closed loop from technology investment to commercial value.
2: Shanghai's Shibei High-Tech Park, home to this AIDC, is exploring how existing digital infrastructure can be given a second life.
13: We work closely with Shanghai. Our computing capabilities can support R&D in areas such as biomedicine, new materials, battery electrolytes, lithography, and wind tunnel testing, using simulation to improve research efficiency.
2: The data transmission channels of traditional supercomputers are like one-way flat highways. Data flows are prone to congestion and computational stagnation. In contrast, the homegrown 3D scientific computer Tianqiong has built a three-dimensional high-speed data network. This enables multi-dimensional and multi-directional simultaneous data transmission, achieving a leap in computing power scheduling and data interaction efficiency.
14: In drug discovery, developers say it could open up a new paradigm for pharmaceutical R&D. From computing infrastructure to real-world applications, the city is building an increasingly complete AI value chain. That ability to turn cutting-edge technology into deployable capacity may prove just as important as raw computing power itself in the era of AI. Biran, CGTN, Shanghai.
8: The development of what's known as the six major infrastructure networks constitutes a cornerstone national infrastructure strategy for China's 15th five-year plan period, that's 2026 to 2030. Designed to underpin a high-quality economic transformation, the initiative promotes the systemic and coordinated advancement of six key networks: water supply, new type power grids, computing power, next generation communications, urban underground pipelines, and logistics. As one of China's national pilot zones for ecological conservation, Hainan is spearheading the deep integration of these six networks with clean energy, with a focus on building a low-carbon island and establishing a modern new energy power.

0: energy technical professionals and further advance the development of Hainan as a clean energy island.
1: The three types of training services that Samus Energy provides include overhaul, maintenance and fault detection. Our goal is to establish a training base in China, cultivating more top-tier technical talents for China and the Asia-Pacific region.
0: In addition to Siemens Energy, China Huaneng Group also actively engages in the Clean Energy Island construction. On December 27, 2024, the first batch of offshore green electricity was generated in the offshore waters of Hainan's Lingao County. The 60 offshore wind turbines, also known as clean power generators, are from China Huaneng Group.
1: By the end of 2025, China Huaneng's total installed power generation capacity in Hainan province stood at 5.43 million kilowatts, more than double that at the beginning of the 14th five-year plan period. The proportion of clean energy installed capacity exceeded 62%, ensuring about one-third of the province's total dispatch power.
0: The general manager of China Huaneng's Hainan branch stated that during the 15th five-year plan period, the company will strive to build a diversified industrial ecosystem centered on energy, continue to advance the exploration of deep-sea wind power platforms, and create new forms of zero-carbon technologies related to green hydrogen, ammonia, and methanol. On August 21st, the Hainan Dangzhou matchmaking session for industrial chain cooperation on the new power system was convened in Shanghai to explore new avenues for collaboration within the modern energy system. The event brought together 21 Fortune 500 companies, including China Southern Power Grid and Costco Shipping Group. It featured multiple rounds of project signings covering areas such as low-carbon services, green energy supply, and electricity services.
1: We will give high priority to the green, low-carbon, and sustainable products and assist the enterprises in Dangzhou with green certification, fully leveraging the technical advantages of Bureau Veritas.
2: We continue to conduct in-depth research on industrial chains and build an efficient communication platform between government and enterprises. With international standards and market-oriented services, we will provide sustained momentum for Dangzhou Yangpu's efforts to build a national benchmark for the modern energy system.
0: The 15th five-year plan for the construction of the new power system clearly states that by 2030, the huge demand for a green and low-carbon power supply is projected to be met. Power generation from non-fossil energy sources will account for 50% of the total. Hainan is playing its part in achieving this goal. Lin Wo, Sunshine Satellite TV in Hainan for CGTN.
3: Well, for more now on China's infrastructure spending, I'd like to bring in Lin Bo Qiang, head of the China Institute for Studies in Energy Policy at Xiamen University. Thanks so much for making time to speak to Global Business. This year, China is focusing its infrastructure spending on the so-called six networks, as we heard. Those are water, the power grid, computing, communications, urban pipelines, and logistics. Now, those are expected to see investment exceeding 7 trillion yuan this year. But why have the authorities chosen this particular framework?
4: Well, this is really for the to lay down the foundation for the high quality growth that China has been promoting since the last few years. The six infrastructure networks, some are really traditional, like the water network, urban underground pipeline. Those are really traditional. So this is simply just strengthening this traditional network. The new type of the infrastructure network included the new type of the power network, and also that national computer network. Those are the new ones, even though that there's a continuing improvement to change from old to new, but we still count it as new to support a high quality development in the future. So in the 15 5 years plan, these six infrastructure networks are really the backbone of the long-term strategic development. And I think that it's going to be quite important if we spend effort and to complete improve these networks as much as possible in 5 years' time.
3: And you mentioned that new style power grid. I mean, it alone is projected to top 5 trillion yuan in investment during the

0: 15th five-year plan period. What makes this power grid different from conventional power infrastructure, and what effect might it have on productivity growth as a result?
1: Well, the conventional power grid is what we have seen before. That's really built for the stable energy, like coal and coal-fired, gas, oil, nuclear, and water, and hydropower. Those are very stable. The new type, I think that what you mean by new is really to build a power network, power grid, which can support a large quantity of the renewables. They are unstable. So those are the major difference between new type of the power grid and the old and the conventional ones. In terms of 5 trillion RMB, which roughly is 1 trillion per year, and that's about a double compared to 14-5 years plan. In general, the infrastructure multiplier are about 2. So that means if you spend 5 trillion, you will get eventually 10 trillion out of it. In terms of economic development, in terms of the upstream, downstream put together, direct, indirect put together. But I think that for the basic infrastructure like power grid, it could be higher. For example, that you look at the transportation, the multiplier normally is 2 to 2.5. So it's larger than 2. So I also believe that in recent development, particularly AI, and also that the renewable development, I think that the multiplier could be more than 2. So if we put in 5 trillion, most likely you're going to get, the 10 to 15, something like that. So it's quite substantial in terms of infrastructure development, in terms of the supporting the new industry and also the data center, etc.
0: All right, we'll leave that there for now. Thank you very much, Lin Bo Chiang, joining us there from Xiamen University.
2: Whether it's about your education, the home you live in, or the items you buy, your money has a story to tell. Because every business story is a human story. Global Business.
0: Chinese President Xi Jinping will attend the Shanghai Cooperation Organization Summit in Bishkek and pay a state visit to Kyrgyzstan and Egypt from August 30th to September 3rd. And member countries of the Shanghai Cooperation Organization, or SCO, will gather in Bishkek next week. This year marks the 25th anniversary of the Regional Cooperation Platform, which collaborates on wide-ranging topics, including security, economics, and digital development. The latest data show that the combined economic output of the 26 SCO members reached nearly $30 trillion US dollars in 2025, roughly one quarter of global GDP. SCO trade routes covered Eurasia, Africa, and South America, connecting 24 key cities. Last year alone, regional trade volume exceeded 7 billion yuan, or $1 billion. The contract value of cross-regional investment reached 11.3 billion yuan. That's about $1.7 billion. And Uzbekistan's cotton growers are turning to Chinese technology to help boost production while using significantly less water. From irrigation and agricultural machinery to processing, Chinese expertise is being introduced across the cotton production chain. Alyosha Melenkovich reports from the Uzbekistan-Turkmenistan border.
3: This may be the most beautiful sound in the desert, the sound of water. Here in southern Uzbekistan, every drop matters, especially for a water-demanding crop like cotton. And increasingly, farmers here are turning to Chinese drip irrigation technology to make those drops go further.
4: We expect to yield up to 9 tons of cotton per hectare. Our cotton is developing well. As you can see, around 50% of the cotton has already opened. I have been working with this drip irrigation system for 2 years. The water savings from using this system are very significant.
3: Water arriving through canal is collected in this huge basin, then mixed with fertilizer and pumped through drip lines directly to the plants. Around 5,000 hectares in this area are already covered by the system. It reduces water losses while allowing farmers to control precisely how much water and nutrition their cotton receives. But Chinese technology here doesn't stop at the edge of the field. In nearby town of Karshi, tractors, cotton planters, and combine harvesters are lined up in a new assembly facility expected to begin production in 2 months.
5: Our company has been deeply rooted in China for many years and is well received by a wide range of users. So we are bringing our most advanced technology to participate in Uzbekistan's agricultural modernization drive. We aim to support the local community with our latest technology.
3: And at the other end of the production chain, another Chinese-owned facility is preparing to process the cotton harvested from these fields. Its machinery is already installed, and the factory is expected to open in November and provide jobs for up to 100 local workers.
6: From advanced agricultural machinery and precision drip irrigation to modern processing facilities, China's experience and expertise in cotton production are being put into practice right here in Uzbekistan, spanning almost every stage of the production chain. Alyosha Milenkovic, CGTN, Boston, in southern Uzbekistan.
0: Canada has announced dollar-for-dollar tariffs on $20 billion worth of U.S. goods as their trade war escalates. Canada also announced a multi-billion dollar support package for businesses hit by U.S. tariffs. The measures come after U.S. President Donald Trump imposed 50% duties on Canadian imports over the weekend after trade negotiations collapsed. Karina Huber reports from Montreal.
7: We're looking at about 700 U.S. products that are going to be impacted, and the tariff amount will range from 15% to 50%, hitting everything from U.S. seafood to motorcycles to apparel, paper products. But the steepest tariff, 50%, is going to be reserved for certain U.S. dairy, as well as cosmetic and lumber. Now, the tariffs will go into effect on September 8th. Now, what is Canada doing to protect itself amid this trade war? Well,
8: Canada will meet the moment. Canadians will meet the moment. We will meet the moment together. And as the Prime Minister has said, we will support our workers, our businesses, and our industry with whatever it takes for as long as it takes. Our negotiating team and the Prime Minister work tirelessly on behalf of all Canadians. But ultimately, the terms proposed by the U.S. administration were uneconomic, unfair, and ultimately unacceptable.
7: And this is really targeting small and medium-sized businesses who will feel the most pain in this trade war. So what Canada's trying to do is created a special rapid response program which will allow businesses to access funds quickly. They're also making changes to Canada's employment insurance program so that workers who are laid off can access benefits quicker and larger amounts of benefits. So the Canadian government is really preparing for the long haul. It knows that businesses will be hurt. Small businesses themselves are trying to diversify their trading partners away from the United States. But as expected, it is going to be painful for Canadians.
0: As a trade war between the United States and Canada escalates, small business owners in Canada are among those feeling squeezed the hardest. Nina Defries has more on the reaction from Canada in this report.
9: Hockey. It's a major sport played in Canada and a significant symbol of the country's identity. Now, products associated with the game are among those affected by the new 50% tariffs imposed by the U.S., specifically hockey sticks. Joey Walsh owns a company called The Hockey Stick Man, which has several locations in Ontario, including in Vaughan, a city just outside Toronto. He's frustrated by the latest tariffs.
10: I think that nobody wants to see commercial recreational products being hit with more tariffs. That's going to be a barrier to entry for kids in sports and recreation.
9: Joey explains that only his Canada-made hockey sticks made of wood or that are refurbished are affected by the tariffs. But other items, such as skates and goalie equipment produced here, are also being hit, he says. He wants U.S. customers to know that he is planning to cover the cost of tariffs for them, and he hopes his business won't be hit too hard.
10: We'll see the impact over the next few weeks.
9: He also acknowledges there are other businesses that will be far worse off than his, and that's a concern echoed by experts in the business industry. Smaller businesses are expected to feel the blow much more this time around. According to the Canadian Federation of Independent Business, about 40% of small Canadian exporters will be hit by these latest tariffs, and about one-third could expect to see their revenue drop by 50% or more. In a media statement, the president of CFIB called on Ottawa to keep small businesses in mind in any talks with Washington going forward. saying, "More than anything, small firms are counting on government to resume negotiations as early as possible and ensure the impact on Canadian entrepreneurs is minimized in the interim." But when or even if those talks resume remains unclear. Canadian Prime Minister Mark Carney has said the U.S. needs to adjust its attitude toward trade talks before negotiations continue. Some experts say it could be a while.
11: So I'm afraid we're going to have a period either of, you know, heightening tensions or a period of, you know, freezed relations or a mix of the two, but I can't see going back to the negotiating table anytime soon.
9: For now, businesses like Joey Walsh's are just trying to cope with constant changes.
10: We want to go back to the way things were in that we could work together. I think that's the best for both countries. Hopefully, you know, we return to that level of stability.
9: Nina DeVries, CGTN, Vaughan, Canada.
0: And that wraps up this edition of Global Business. I'm Vivian Nunes in Beijing.
12: From north to south, east to west, people in China are chasing their dreams and leaving their mark. 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
1: Now's the news. I'm Tian Lu. Heavy casualties are feared near Jirong Port in Xizang after a mudslide on the Nepalese side of the border. Drone footage shows buildings were buried. Chinese President Xi Jinping has ordered all-out efforts to search for the missing, relocate residents and treat the wounded. Rescuers are making their way to the site. An emergency response for geological disasters is in place. Finance and emergency management authorities, along with China's top economic regulator, have earmarked 220 million yuan, or nearly $33 million, in relief funds. Authorities have also dispatched 30,000 items, including clothing, folding beds, and moisture-proof pads. The disaster has cut off roads leading to the port connecting China and Nepal, as well as communications and power supplies. 72 people confirmed dead as of Wednesday evening after flash floods hit northern Nepal. Tourism officials said more than 380 tourists were reported missing after the torrents swept through Rasuwa district. Flood water damaged houses, roads and infrastructure. Nepali Prime Minister Birendra Shah has called an emergency cabinet meeting to discuss rescue and relief measures. The army has intensified search and rescue operations. China has announced that President Xi Jinping will attend the Shanghai Cooperation Organization Summit in Bishkek. During his five-day trip beginning Sunday, President Xi will also pay state visits to Kyrgyzstan and Egypt. China's foreign ministry said Beijing is willing to work with all countries to write a new chapter in cooperation and contribute to security, stability and development. China is aiming to build 500 zero-carbon factories by the end of 2030 as part of its carbon peaking target set for the 15th five-year plan. The Ministry of Industry and Information Technology said China will place more focus on the coordinated development of smart and green sectors and develop lightweight, low-cost and ready-to-use green manufacturing equipment. China's industrial output grew an average 5.9% during the 14th five-year plan period. Hong Kong Chief Executive John Lee says he will announce the Special Administrative Region's first five-year plan on September the 16th and release the policy address. He said the plan will serve as a forward-looking, strategic and directional guiding document, while the policy address sets out key policy priorities for the year. The United States and Iran have reportedly reached a ceasefire deal, including an agreement on free navigation in the Strait of Hormuz. Russian news agency RIA Novosti reported the development, citing Pakistani military and Iranian security sources. The sources said the agreement is expected to be announced in the coming days. SpaceX has announced plans to invest at least $100 billion to build its fourth and largest launch facility. Starbase, Louisiana, in the southern state, is expected to include five launch complexes with two launch pads each, along with propellant farms, a propellant production facility, and residential housing for employees. Construction is expected to begin next year, with the first launch targeted as early as 2029. SpaceX expects the facility to create more than 3,000 jobs. Panama has declared a nationwide state of emergency over the impacts of El Nino, citing risks of drought, floods and possible effects on shipping in the Panama Canal. The Institute of Meteorology and Hydrology forecasts that El Nino will strengthen from October through March, bringing below average rainfall with impacts likely to last until May. A civil protection official said El Nino has affected more than 10,000 people nationwide this year. A month after the Jingdezhen handicraft porcelain industry site gained the UNESCO World Heritage status, the city known as China's porcelain capital held a symposium to discuss how to turn that recognition into lasting momentum for urban development. Officials said ensuring effective efforts will depend on actions that integrate conservation, utilization and industrial growth, allowing heritage protection to deliver broader cultural and economic benefits. The eastern Chinese city is exploring ways to encourage community involvement so residents can both benefit from heritage protection and play an active part in safeguarding it. And that's the news. I'm Tian Lu.
0: Cutting through.
2: through an overload of information to get to the heart of the story. This is The Point.
3: Economic D-Day as the U.S. launches what it calls the single greatest financial offensive against any economy, and an all-out trade war between the United States and Canada. Welcome to The Point, an opinion show coming to you from Beijing. An Li Xin. Economic D-Day, D for desperation. As the U.S. war against Iran approaches the six-month mark, Washington has unveiled what it describes as, quote-unquote, the single greatest financial offensive ever. Termed Operation Economic Outcast, the U.S. aims to isolate Iran by putting pressure on its trading partners and blocking the country's sources of revenue. Iran has called the move economic terrorism and warned that it is fully prepared to respond to U.S. sanctions. What does this move tell us about how the war is going? Will the sanctions force Iran to back down? How will it impact other countries? Will they bow to Washington's demands and stop trading with Iran? To unpack all this, I'm joined from Tehran, Iran, by Fouad Izzadi, Associate Professor in the Faculty of World Studies at the University of Tehran, and here in the studio in Beijing, Jiang Gong, Professor of Economics at the University of International Business and Economics. Gentlemen, welcome to the show. So let's look at the announcement. On Monday, the White House said today, at President Trump's direction, the U.S. Department of the Treasury has begun Operation Economic Outcast, an unprecedented campaign against the Islamic Republic of Iran and its enablers. Professor Gong, what are the details of this move? How strong is the basis in international law?
4: Well, first of all, I want to start by pointing out that America's war against Iran has transitioned from a kinetic war to an economic war, which, you know, suggests a lot about the effectiveness of its policy so far. With respect to these sanctions, you know, my view is that these sanctions are nothing new. I mean, Iran has been subject to these sanctions for the better part of the last 50-some years, and, you know, Iranian economy still stands, the Iranian regime still stands. The government still stands, right. This wave of sanctions are mostly about closing the gap, closing the loopholes, as Secretary of Treasury has said.

0: the other day. Now, with respect to the legal status of these sanctions from Chinese government's perspective, we totally don't recognize that. The foreign ministry spokesperson said very clearly, China does not recognize any sanctions not approved by the United Nations Security Council. This is a unilateral sanction imposed by one country against another country. Chinese government does not recognize this and will not implement this. So I think this is a very succinct summary of China's position. And I think in fact, this is exactly what Chinese companies are going to do.
1: Let's go to our guest in Tehran, Professor Izzadi. What are the details are we talking about? How are the latest round of sanctions different from the ones that were in place already?
2: You know, what is different this time is the blockade of the Strait of Hormuz. The United States thinks that by doing this act of war under international law, blockading other countries is an act of war. They think by blockading the Strait of Hormuz and putting more pressure on Iran economically, they can achieve the goals they had when they started the illegal war against Iran. And I agree with the professor that Iran has been under sanctions for many decades, and Iran not only has survived, Iran has seen growth in different areas, including military industries. The missiles that Iran used to defend itself are indigenously made with indigenous technology. In other areas as well, Iran has been able to survive, and Iran has good friends internationally that recognize if Trump and Netanyahu can go on a rampage, kill other countries' leaders, kill their citizens, attack their infrastructure, that is going to translate in Trump becoming emboldened and then trying to do the same thing to other countries, take over Greenland, put pressure on BRICS countries, do other mischiefs. So, you know, they used to call it, the Americans used to call sanctions on Iran crippling sanctions. Now they do D-Day, or, you know, they use other terminologies. They play with words, but the reality is that they're going to be defeated on their economic warfare against Iran the same way they were defeated with their military campaign against Iran. And Iran has some leverage against the United States. And generally, the feeling here is that if they want to destroy Iran's economy, then maybe Iran should do the same to the U.S. economy, especially with the midterm elections, putting pressure on Trump to make sure that he not only fails in Iran, but he also fails as a president, is a very attractive proposal for a lot of Iranians here.
1: What exactly are you talking about, Professor Izzadi, when you're saying that Iran can do the same to the United States? What, for example, are you talking about?
2: You know, when they attacked Iran in February, Iran responded under Article 51 of the UN Charter. You get to respond if your country is attacked. And it was the United States that asked for a ceasefire. And the reason they asked for a ceasefire was because they realized that taking over Iranian oil may not be an option. Iran is not going to be available to give its oil. Iran's government is not going to allow that. Iran's government is not going to be overthrown. And they realize that the money they make out of these Persian Gulf countries, that may not be available if they continue those attacks. That's why they stopped their military campaign. And as I said, since blockading other countries is an act of war, you can respond to that with an act of war. So hitting American economic assets in this part of the world is a legitimate military, these are legitimate military targets for Iran. If the U.S. continues this economic warfare, why should American companies be able to make money in this part of the world? Countries in this region don't need it. They can deal with Chinese companies, Russian companies, other companies. American companies should not be able to benefit from the wealth of this region if they want to destroy Iran.
1: So basically, you're talking about the potential of Iranian hitting physically U.S. economic targets in the region as a reaction towards the so-called latest sanctions from the United States. Let's talk about China here, because when asked if China would be exempt, U.S. Secretary of Treasury Bessette said that China would not.

0: to receive a waiver. And in response, spokesperson of China's Ministry of Foreign Affairs says China has made clear on many occasions its firm opposition to illicit unilateral sanctions that have no basis in international law or the authorization of the United Nations Security Council. Economic warfare and maximum pressure provide no solution. He continues, on the contrary, they only serve to fuel tensions and lead to risk spillover, which will disrupt the global economic and financial order and harm the legitimate rights and interests of other country. He says the pressing task is to facilitate the de-escalation of the situation and return to dialogue and negotiation as soon as possible. China will do everything necessary to firmly safeguard its rights and interests. Professor Gong, first of all, what is China's position on these? Elaborate a little bit more. You already talked about it.
1: Yeah.
0: And then what can China do? What will China do now that there are Chinese names, right, being sanctioned?
1: Well, I mean, if you look at the history of American sanctions against Iran, China has actually developed a sort of institutional mechanism to essentially bypass that. You know, we maintain normal trade relationships with Iran. Spokesman said, we don't recognize the legitimacy of these sanctions. Nevertheless, we're also recognizant of the fact that some companies engaged in trade with Iran are subject to the risk of being hit by American companies. So I think this is not so much of a nation against nation issue, it's more of a Washington against Chinese companies engage in trade with Iran, and so that's another matter. And I think the effectiveness of how Washington targets these Chinese companies, in my view, it's very much in doubt. I mean, Iran has a list of I think it's a 12 to 13 countries that have contiguous borders with Iran, including the countries in the Caspian Sea. So, you know, I doubt very much the effectiveness of implementing and enforcing these sanctions. Now, having said that, I also want to point out that the Secretary of Treasury also said that President Trump is going to, you know, call world leaders, right, to talk about these things. So I would presume that he's going to call President Xi as well. And I think these are, you know, the issues going to be discussed by the great leaders. Not to mention that President Xi is going to visit Washington, D.C. It's reported, according to various sources, that he's going to visit Washington next month. So I don't think that the President Trump wants to essentially destroy the political atmosphere against which President Xi is going to visit the United States. So I think, I'm a little bit skeptical about the effectiveness of these sanctions. And furthermore, I think there's news that the negotiation is about to be resumed again. So this may well be an act of essentially establishing a set of bargaining chips ahead of the negotiation, as opposed to seriously going about enforcing these sanctions.
0: Okay, Professor Izadi, what is your take? Do you think this is the U.S. playing another tactic, and another strongman card to pressure Iran into submission, into putting itself into a stronger position in terms of negotiation table?
2: And it's due to American arrogance. They failed as a superpower. They claim to be a superpower with nuclear weapons. Them and the Israelis, another nuclear weapon regime, attacked Iran, and they failed to make Iran surrender or capitulate or take over Iran. And instead of admitting that failure, they are saying that we are going to destroy Iran in using economic means. On the first day of the attacks, Senator Lindsey Graham talked about making a lot of money out of Iranian oil, and he said that U.S. will have leverage against China, because the idea that the Americans had went beyond Iran. They said, we'll take over Iran, and then we'll use the resources in the Persian Gulf to put pressure on independent countries that don't want to be pushed around by Washington. And China is number one in that list. And I think Chinese government officials realize that. They realize that by submitting to demands from Washington, they are basically making their sovereignty available to people in the U.S. Congress that passed this sanctions law.
1: Right.
2: You know, under international law, countries are sovereign. That's one of the basic ideas in international law. And Chinese companies or Japanese companies or Korean companies should follow their economy.

0: economic interests, they should not be forced to follow American law when it comes to international trade.
1: All right. Professor Fouad Izzadi, thank you very much for joining us, and Professor Zhang Gong here in the studio as well. We're going to take a short break. When we come back, the escalating fallout between Canada and the United States. Stay with us.
2: Making room for all opinions and seeing events from more than one side. This is The Point.
1: A trade war with your next door neighbor? The U.S.-Canada trade war is heating up after President Donald Trump threatened to increase tariffs on Canadian cars, trucks and auto parts from 25% to 50% starting January the 1st next year. Now, this comes after trade talks broke down last week and the U.S. imposed 50% tariffs on $20 billion worth of Canadian imports. In response, Canada has announced dollar-for-dollar retaliatory tariffs on an equivalent value of U.S. goods set to take effect on September the 8th. Why did the trade talks break down? How is the escalating trade war impacting North American relations? And is the trade war a short-term negotiation tactic or a sign of a deepening divide between Canada and the United States? Joining us to discuss these developments from Montreal, Canada, is Professor Julian Karagisian, visiting lecturer in the Department of Economics at McGill University, and from Beijing, Professor Zhang Xiaoyan, Associate Dean at Tsinghua PBC School of Finance. Welcome to the show. So let me go to Professor Karagisian first. Why the barrage of insults against Canada?
3: Well, I think it's because we're retaliating. We're standing up for ourselves. And President Trump and his administration, his officials, they think they run the world and that nobody can do anything or stand up to them or talk back to them. And we are just defending our country's national interests and our economic interests. And that has made them very angry.
1: And, angry people do interesting things. For instance, the very latest tweet from the White House is about this Lego craze, a Lego-style cartoon where, you know, the Lake Ontario is changed into Lake America. And, of course, you have the so-called Gulf of Mexico being changed to Gulf of America. What does this kind of message coming out of the White House doing to the Canadian minds?
3: Well, it's been, this started in the Trump's first term. He imposed tariffs on Canadian steel and aluminum. We retaliated. So we had a taste of it during the first term. But this is something completely different. This is on a regular basis over the past 18, 19 months. It's just constant. It's, there's two things, Liu Xin. There's the rhetoric about making us a 51st state, about annexing us, about calling our prime minister a governor as if we were a state, Lake America instead of Lake Ontario. So there's the rhetoric, which is, it's enraging a lot of Canadians. Maybe it was funny the first time, but now Canadians are in a defiant mood. And then the much worse effect is this attack on our economic model. Our economic model is based on international trade, and a lot of that trade, as you know, is with the United States. And so by making trade so costly, this is a direct attack on our model and our prosperity. And so Canadians are in a defiant mood.
1: I see. Professor Zhang, looking at it from this side of the Pacific Ocean, what is going on? Is it really a full-blown trade war we're looking at?
4: Well, I think I would define this as a conflict. I feel like those two parties, U.S. and Canada, they have been going through this negotiations for a little while. And, it falls apart because they have different expectations. So from the observer point of view, I personally still stay hopeful. I think from Canada's point of view, I think the lesson has been, pretty obvious. It has to be, the country needs to be resilient, has to diversify. Now for United States, obviously their government and negotiators are working for their national interest. And then everything they do, they serve America first. And they try to do that. But for the rest of us, there are a lot of uncertainties. The United States have been doing similar things for a while. And so we're looking towards a fragmented world.
1: Well, Canada definitely struck back with, this dollar-for-dollar retaliatory tariffs on the equivalent of $20 billion. But it decided to, make these retaliatory tariffs take effect on September the 8th instead of immediately. Professor Karagezian, what's the consideration behind that? Is Canada not sure yet? It wants to stand up, but it doesn't want to stand up so fast. Is that the case?
3: I think it's just because it takes a while, in this, at least a week, minimum, to have people at the border ready to enforce the tariff. And there may be other measures coming. But I really think it's just to give our customs a few days to, we're talking about tariffs on 900 goods. And so this is going to add a lot of work and a lot of time at the border crossing. So I think that's what it's about. I think this is a real retaliation, and it's coming into effect quite quickly.
1: Professor Zhang, what do you make of the kind of resolve on the Canadian part, both at the national level, but also at the different provincial level, to stand up and protect the legitimate? Or is it really okay? It's very loud, the slogans, but eventually they want to back down because there are a lot of jobs at stake. The cost of a full-blown trade conflict with the United States is still very high on the Canadian side. What is your take?
4: Well, I lived in the United States for a few years. During that period, I went to Canada a few times. I love both countries. I think those are, great, great countries. They have very close trade relationship. I think, as my understanding right now, so this is, to me, it's a conflict. I definitely do not hope to see it, escalated because the very tight economic relations. And like you said, employment and manufacturing, they will be both negatively affected. Now, if we look at the long run, I would think, we're adjusting to changes and the moves, things that we didn't see, what we haven't seen for the past dozens of years. I think the Canadian government is standing up for it and defending itself. And right now, I think they're adjusting their strategies, working with the United States and the rest of the world, how to maintain their economic prosperity and how to diversify becoming resilient. In terms of the United States, I'm not so sure. I mean, they have their national interests, right? America first, like I mentioned. I really wanna, as the previous speaker said, this negotiation, the effective date is not right now. It's very pragmatic. It wants everybody to adjust to this. And this is not the end, the final negotiation. There will be other negotiations, maybe not very quickly, but there will be a long run goal. And I think both sides will be looking for the optimal solution for the situation.
1: It may be, the end of a different mm-hmm. economic model. And once again, I want to go to our guest in Canada, Professor Karagezian. But could it be a beginning, for Canada to seriously think and look beyond trading with the United States, diversification, as you said? Mr. Carney said, this is not even our plan B. It has been plan A from the start. What do you make of that? And what's the implication for other economies, such as China, for instance?
3: Well, I think it's been the plan A since Prime Minister Carney came into office, but this is long overdue. We've been excessively dependent on a single market for a long time, but we can't blame ourselves for doing that. The two populations, the two peoples are very close. We fought wars together, World War I, World War II. We've been, we're neighbors, we've been friends for a long time, strategic partners. This is a different kind. This is a progression over a few different administrations. And we now have an administration that is hostile to friend and foe alike. And so I think in terms of what Prime Minister Carney said about the Plan A. I think that is true. And it's interesting, Shin, this is happening already. If you look at the trade data in 2025, the first year of the trade war, actually, our exports to the United States fell by 4%, but our exports to the rest of the world increased by 11%. Our exports to China increased by 15%. China's exports to Canada increased. So we're trading more with China, we're trading more with Europe, and we're trading more with Indonesia. And I think this is going to continue to be the trend, because the United States, or the people, I want to distinguish between the United States and the American people,
1: right,
3: and the people running the United States. The American people are fundamentally decent people, like people everywhere, but they are being run increasingly by very powerful special interests who I don't think have the public interest at heart. And they are going through something right now. So I do believe that this must be our Plan A, and it's already happening. Even with tourism is down by a third over the last year, Canadian tourism to the United States. And I do think this will continue.
1: This has been described, Canada's response has been described, a China-styled counterattack. And there has been certain level of skepticism among the Canadian people, as I understand. So, Professor Chang, how do you look at that? On the one hand, they're doing what China did, right? And the right thing, I guess, judging from Canada's perspective. But on the other hand, there is a lot of skepticism, let's face it, among the Canadian public about doing things that so-called the China style, or you know, getting closer to China or following China's footstep. What is your thinking on this?
4: I think that China's strategy, from my point of view, is first of all, we want peace, right? We are opening up our market, and we want to benefit from the trade. We also contribute to the global governance. I think those are very important principles China has been doing. So in this particular negotiation with the United States, I'm glad that Canadian government and the Prime Minister is optimizing the strategy for Canadian people, trying to think about the future and not scared about the pressure. And so I feel like whether it's the China style, it doesn't matter that much to me, because I do hope for a peaceful world that we can all grow, all the countries, and stay open to everybody and have equal conversations.
1: So whether it is China-styled or some other styled counterattack, so long as it is the right styled, that'll be fine.
4: Exactly.
1: We have to leave it there. Professor Zhang Xiaoyang, Associate Dean at Tsinghua PBC School of Finance, and Professor Julian Karagassian, Visiting Lecturer in the Department of Economics at McGill University in Canada. Thank you very much for joining us. And with that, we come to the end of this edition of The Point with me, Liu Xin. And on behalf of the whole team, thank you for joining us. You've got the...
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0: Some say Chinese is one of the most difficult languages in the world, and learning it is almost impossible.
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1: the grammar.
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0: Only because you're not learning it in the right way. Why not try Takeaway Chinese, where you can take some Chinese away and experience progress day by day. Takeaway Chinese, we will promise you a difference. How can you experience real life in China without making that trip to the fabulous Middle Kingdom? How do you get to meet people living in China without actually coming face to face with them? Welcome to Chinese Theatre, a program that seeks to immerse you deeply in the sights, sounds and tastes of China, just as if you're touring the country in real life and getting involved in the daily lives of people living here. Join us for Chinese Theatre and be blown away by the joys and sorrow, dreams and passion, love and devotion, aspiration and struggles of the people you'll meet. Chinese Theatre, a journey of a lifetime and an inspiration for the soul.
7: Hello and welcome to Chinese Theatre. In today's edition, we'll continue with the drama series titled Xiaomai Enters the Town. Wang Xiaomai is a rural woman who got married with Lin Mu, a Beijing resident who went to the countryside in his youth. After Lin Mu was admitted by a university after passing the National College Entrance Examination, Xiaomai accompanied her husband back to his home in Beijing, where she encountered a lot of unexpected problems, among which she was not accepted by her mother-in-law. Nevertheless, Xiaomai worked hard to have managed to overcome all the problems and finally won over Lin's family, and the two lived a happy life ever since. Now stay tuned.
8: Xiaoxi, I haven't eaten anything all day. Have some noodles.
9: Please, leave me alone.
8: All right. Eat them while they're still hot. Sleep for a while. I'll just be outside, okay? Call me if you need me. Xiaoxi!
9: Xiaoxi! Xiaoxi! Xiaoxi! Xiaoxi! Xiaoxi!

0: promise me again and again? This is what you promised? Tell me, why did Xiaoxi do this, huh? Be honest and tell me why.
1: I'm sorry.
0: You're full of lies. You're full of lies. Even if Xiaoxi has done something wrong to you, you can't treat her like this.
1: I...
2: Mom, you can't blame Xiaomai for this. Zhou Yingjin is the one who should be blamed.
0: It's her fault! Her fault! She always indulges Xiaoxi. I'm telling you, if any happens to my daughter, I'll never let you go!
2: What happened on Earth? How did Xiaoxi get like this?
1: I can't tell for now. It's a long story. It's too complicated. Take care of your mum. Don't let anything happen to her, and I'll be back soon.
2: Where are you going?
3: Who are you looking for?
1: I'm here for Zhou Yingjin.
3: You are?
1: I'm Lin Xiaoxi's sister-in-law.
3: Oh, you're Wang Xiaomai.
1: Yeah.
3: Mr. Zhou has already gone. But wait a second. He asked me to give you this before he left.
1: Oh, thank you.
4: This bank book is for all my savings over these years, including that some Xiaoxi saved herself. Please give it to her. Xiaoxi was right. Now, we are even.
1: Hey, when did he leave?
3: Just now.
1: Oh, thank you.
3: You're welcome.
2: Where did you go to?
1: Where's your mom?
2: She went home for a rest. Lin Chong has to work, went back too. Where did you go to?
1: I went to look for Zhou Yingjin.
2: Where is he?

0: He's gone.
1: Where to?
0: Tibet.
1: Son of a bitch. After hurting Shaoxi like this, he just left.
0: How could such a good marriage end up like this?

0: impossible.
1: Why did you save me? I don't want to live this shameful life. You should have let me die.
0: Don't be silly. What's so shameful? Huh? It's shameful if you give up on life. Okay, don't cry. Be bygones, okay?

0: I said it wouldn't end like this. Simple.
1: What do you mean?
0: I mean nothing. Have a good rest. Get your health back so you can leave the hospital.
2: Shama! So, is she okay?
0: No. How could she be? She's lucky this time, avoiding taking a life. Please remember that. She might not be next time.
2: Next time?
0: Xiaoxi is heartbroken. Deep in her heart. This is the first time she put all her feelings into something, and it turned out like this. She doesn't have any confidence to live on. I know. Xiaoxi might have hurt you many years ago. But now you've hurt her. Are you happy? I know you're still in love with her, since you came to see her today. Huh? Why do two people who love each other torture and hurt each other? Can you tell me that? As a sister-in-law, I feel really bad for you two.
2: No. I'm sorry. Please take care of Xiaoxi.
0: Huh? Zhou Yinjin! Take off your coat. Come here. Lie on the bed. Lie here. Xiaoxi, I've asked the school for a leave for you. Have a good rest at home. Just stay at home. Leave Xiaoxi to me. Don't worry about her.
3: Leave her to you? How can I after last time? Xiaoxi, don't worry, huh? He's not worth the worry, am I right? Right? Cherish your life. Cheer up for me, huh, my dear?
1: Mom, I'm fine. You can leave me alone. Don't worry.
3: I'll cook for you. What would you like to eat?
1: I have no appetite.
0: Xiaoxi, Zhou Yinjin came and visited you.
1: Was he disappointed to see I'm still alive?
0: I just thought I should tell you.
1: Xiaomai, don't mention him anymore.

0: course not. You break my heart saying this. I'm worried about you and want to feel the same way as you feel.
1: Mom, can I just eat in peace? Talking, you never stop.
2: You shall see some time. Let's go after dinner, okay?
1: Yeah, go. You should go. I wanted to go, but Mom won't let me.
2: It's not for you.
3: Xiaoma, is Xiaoxi?
2: She's fine. I came here for something more important.
3: Come in.
2: Give them to me.
3: What?
2: Your marriage certificates.
3: For what?
2: Xiaoxi is getting remarried, so she has to get divorced first.
3: Getting married? To who?
2: Has nothing to do with you.
3: Was this Xiaoxi's decision?
2: It doesn't matter. The man is willing to marry her. Come on, give him to me.
3: Does he love her?
2: It has nothing to do with you. Come on, give him to me.
3: I can't find them.
2: Fine. Take your time. They don't care about when they get married anyway. So let me know when you can find them, Xiaoxi, take my advice. Go to the cinema with Dong Sheng, okay? We have to show everyone that you're still the same Xiaoxi. Without Zhou Yinjin, you can still live well, can't you? Yeah? Ha! Coming!
4: Xiao Mai, it's me, Dong Sheng.
2: Hello.
4: You're at home.
2: Come in. We're waiting for you. Come in, let me introduce you. This is Lin Mu's younger sister, Xiaoxi. This is his junior high school classmate and my good friend, Zhang Dongsheng. Say hello, then.
4: A lot about you. Hello.
5: Hello.
2: It's getting late. You should be off now.
4: Okay. Xiaoxi, then shall we go?
2: Do we have a deal? Come on. Hurry up, or you'll be late. Come on then, have a good time.

0: What do you want to talk about?
1: Do you like Xiaoxi?
0: I do like Lin Xiaoxi.
1: What do you like about her?
0: What I like about her?
1: Zhang Zhishan, I know what kind of man you are.
0: Oh?
1: Don't go thinking Lin Xiaoxi is that kind of girl. You don't deserve her.
0: Hey, it's not up to you though, right? Xiaoxi is willing to get married to me, don't you know?
1: Marry you? You are dreaming, I think. Let me tell you, Gentleman. Even now, on law, Lin Xiaoxi is still my legal wife.
0: I heard from Xiao Mai that she said, you're going to get divorced, right? And it's you that asked for the divorce. I think marrying a wife is supposed to give birth to babies, cook meals, and serve her husband. Besides, Xiaoxi is to get divorced, so she will consider me. I think it's great.
1: What if I don't divorce her?
0: I was born alone, and am getting further away from my goal. Look, pessimism all around me like flowers. The sea is full of tears. Do you like it? Is it good? You still don't like it? Are you tired? What should we do then? Oh yes, let me buy you a drink. Oh, what do you like? Which brand? Wait here. Xiaoxi, I'll be back soon.

0: want.
1: When will you stop hurting yourself?
0: It's none of your business.
1: Zhaji!
0: You!
1: On law, you're still my wife. At least legally speaking, it's still my business.
0: Can't you let me just live in peace? I beg you!
1: Zhaji, I know. How meaningless it would be if I say I'm sorry now. It's just only three blank words. I still want to say it. Sorry. I know that I should live far away from your life. But just as I was leaving, I realized that I couldn't see you anymore. And my heart ached so much, I realized that. Unconsciously, I was still attached to you. It makes me hate myself even more. I got caught up in taking revenge these past 5 years. I couldn't tell love from hate until I saw your life in danger. I asked myself, danger, what kind of hate can make you believe that only through breaking your heart would prove she loves you? I struggled with it. I was going to leave. I wanted to go somewhere I would never see you. But in that case, I wouldn't ever feel at ease. I wanted to stay for atonement to you and your family. Atonement. However you treat me, I will accept it.

0: I have finally fulfilled my task.
1: If he didn't show up, I really couldn't have gone on with it.
2: You would have had to.
1: Huh? Would you really have let her marry me?
2: Come on, that's your dream. I wouldn't have let you even if you wanted to.
1: What a shame.
2: Let's go. Stop peeping. Let's go. Come on. Regardless of what happened, Zhou Yingjin is still Shaoxi's husband. What's more, he regrets what he did. You can't let Shaoxi get divorced just after she gets married, right?
3: I don't care. She can get divorced. At the worst, I'll support her.
2: You're just angry. Can you support her when she gets old?
4: Right, Mom. Shall I make sense this time?
5: Nonsense. Zhou Yingjin, my sister almost died because of you. You think you can just come back that easily? You think this is a hotel? That you can come and go as you like?
6: Hey, this is none of your business. Xiaoxi has to make this decision for her own life, as the saying goes. Enemies and lovers are destined to meet. They are destined to live together. Nothing can break them up.
3: What is destined to live together? I can't see Xiaoxi jump from the frying pan into the fire. Leave here. I mean it. I don't care what you say. I won't allow you to take Xiaoxi away.
4: I won't leave until you agree. I meant it.
3: Then you can stand there.
2: You still don't understand the situation, huh? They are set on being together, even if you disagree. It'll be better if you support them, and they'll be thankful to you forever. Why don't you support them? Right?
4: Right. Shall I make sense?
3: Zhou Yingjin, can you guarantee that you'll make Xiaoxi happy?
4: I promise.
3: To tell you the truth today, I was against your marriage from the start. Of course, and I'm still against it now. But Xiaoxi wants to be with you, so I have no option. I won't say any more on this issue. If you really want to live with Xiaoxi, you should make a promise in front of our family today. You just write that you promise to be kind to Xiaoxi, and write that if you hurt her again, your property, include yourself, are at my disposal. What do you think?
2: Be quiet.
4: I will write anything as long as you agree that Xiaoxi and I can be together.
3: Lin Song, get some paper and a pen. Get him to write. Here you go.
5: Write it down. Write it down neatly and then press your fingerprint here, huh?
7: Stop writing. Mom, life is an experience. If Zhou Yingjin is the person who will abandon me, he will break his promise whether he writes it or not.
2: Xiaoxi's right. It should be enough that he's willing to write it. We should focus on his affection for Xiaoxi, don't you think?
3: What do you think?
4: Mom, I agree with Xiao Mai.
3: What about you two?
6: I think it's fine.
2: Fine enough.
3: I'll leave it alone if you say so. I'll leave it alone.
2: Okay, let's leave it there today. Let's have a meal. Let's eat. Come on. We don't need to cook. Let's not cook.
3: We'll pay.
2: I will. My treat.
4: Hey, what did you do to make Zhao Yingjin change his mind?
2: I'm not God. I can't make people do what I want. Time and tide wait for no man. Look at my wrinkles.
4: Hey, what did you do? You said that what Zhou Yingjin did was for revenge. How did you get him back?
2: Even as a postgraduate student, you still can't figure it out?
4: I studied literature, not psychology.
2: Do you know what it's called? Let me tell you. Affection doesn't change so easily.
4: What do you mean?
2: Come on, you're still confused? What happened to them is a typical example of love overcoming hostility.
4: Love overcoming hostility? What do you mean?
2: Lin Mu, listen to me. As a teacher who also writes novels, you can't even figure this out? It's a real story. You can write it into a novel later.
4: I need to figure out what happened first.
7: Yinjin, hurry up.
8: Sama, we thank you what you have done.
7: Don't mention it. All you need to do to thank me is live happily together. Sama, I didn't treat you well in the past. I'm saying sorry to you now. You should drink it.
2: Just because you say I am your sister-in-law, I'll drink it.
7: Okay.
8: Sama, there's one more thing. Both Sashi and I have registered to be voluntary teachers in Tibet. We'll leave the day after tomorrow.
2: So soon?
7: We just decided.
9: With that, we end this edition of Chinese Theatre. Tomorrow, we'll continue with a drama series titled Xiao Mai Enters the Town. Thank you for tuning in and see you tomorrow.

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1: Now's the news. I'm Tian Lu. Heavy casualties are feared near Jirong Port in Xizang after a mudslide on the Nepalese side of the border. Drone footage shows buildings were buried. Chinese President Xi Jinping has ordered all-out efforts to search for the missing, relocate residents and treat the wounded. Rescuers are making their way to the site. An emergency response for geological disasters is in place. Finance and Emergency Management Authorities, along with China's top economic regulator, have earmarked 220 million yuan, or nearly $33 million, in relief funds. Authorities have also dispatched 30,000 items, including clothing, folding beds, and moisture-proof pads. The disaster has cut off roads leading to the port connecting China and Nepal, as well as communications and power supplies. 72 people confirmed dead as of Wednesday evening after flash floods hit northern Nepal. Tourism officials said more than 380 tourists were reported missing after the torrents swept through Rasuwa district. Flood water damaged houses, roads and infrastructure. Nepali Prime Minister Birendra Shah has called an emergency cabinet meeting to discuss rescue and relief measures. The army has intensified search and rescue operations. China has announced that President Xi Jinping will attend the Shanghai Cooperation Organization Summit in Bishkek. During his five-day trip beginning Sunday, President Xi will also pay state visits to Kyrgyzstan and Egypt. China's foreign ministry said Beijing is willing to work with all countries to write a new chapter in cooperation and contribute to security, stability and development. China is aiming to build 500 zero-carbon factories by the end of 2030 as part of its carbon peaking target set for the 15th five-year plan. The Ministry of Industry and Information Technology said China will place more focus on the coordinated development of smart and green sectors and develop lightweight, low-cost and ready-to-use green manufacturing equipment. China's industrial output grew an average 5.9% during the 14th five-year plan period. Hong Kong Chief Executive John Lee says he will announce the Special Administrative Region's first five-year plan on September the 16th and release the policy address. He said the plan will serve as a forward-looking, strategic and directional guiding document, while the policy address sets out key policy priorities for the year. The United States and Iran have reportedly reached a ceasefire deal, including an agreement on free navigation in the Strait of Hormuz. Russian news agency RIA Novosti reported the development, citing Pakistani military and Iranian security sources. The sources said the agreement is expected to be announced in the coming days. SpaceX has announced plans to invest at least $100 billion to build its fourth and largest launch facility. Starbase, Louisiana, in the southern state, is expected to include five launch complexes with two launch pads each, along with propellant farms, a propellant production facility.

0: facility and residential housing for employees. Construction is expected to begin next year, with the first launch targeted as early as 2029. SpaceX expects the facility to create more than 3,000 jobs. Panama has declared a nationwide state of emergency over the impacts of El Niño, citing risks of drought, floods, and possible effects on shipping in the Panama Canal. The Institute of Meteorology and Hydrology forecasts that El Niño will strengthen from October through March, bringing below-average rainfall with impacts likely to last until May. A civil protection official said El Niño has affected more than 10,000 people nationwide this year. A month after the Jingdezhen handicraft porcelain industry sites gained the UNESCO World Heritage status, the city known as China's porcelain capital held a symposium to discuss how to turn that recognition into lasting momentum for urban development. Officials said ensuring effective efforts will depend on actions that integrate conservation, utilization, and industrial growth, allowing heritage protection to deliver broader cultural and economic benefits. The eastern Chinese city is exploring ways to encourage community involvement so residents can both benefit from heritage protection and play an active part in safeguarding it. And that's the news. I'm Tianlu.
1: From epic tales of mystery and magic to accounts of battle and empire, from the verses of ancient poets,
2: 关关雎鸠，在河之洲,
1: to the masterpieces of our times, A Light on Literature brings to life China's literary heritage and a look at the world in a new light.
3: Hi, I'm Huang Rui. On today's A Light on Literature, we continue by presenting the book Tides from the West, a Chinese autobiography written by Chang Mengling. Chang Mengling was a well-respected Chinese educator. He graduated from the University of California, Berkeley, and obtained his PhD from Columbia University. He served as the education minister of the Republic of China in the late 1920s, before being appointed president of Peking University in the 1930s. This autobiography reads like a movie script that takes you back to experience what China was like a century ago. Via this book, readers can relive the quiet village life of Chang's childhood, the fast-changing urban life of his teen years, and the impact of his growing awareness of Western thought, as well as the years of studying abroad that would shape his thinking. This takes place against the background of the end of dynastic rule in China and the country's transition into a republic, a journey full of social change, conflict, and war. Today, Tang Damin narrates the second part of Chapter 33. Enjoy.
4: Chinese food is rich in its variety because it is always ready to absorb alien elements. Western food is comparatively simple because it is, I think, not so ready to take in foreign materials. Tea was indeed introduced into Europe from China centuries ago. Spices were introduced from the East, and in search for a shorter trade route to India, Columbus happened upon America. Worcestershire sauce, I am told, was developed from Chinese bean sauce. Aside from these, Western food has remained untouched by Eastern influences. Chop suey houses are found by the hundreds in America, and Americans are quite fond of chop suey, but know few other Chinese dishes. On the other hand, China keeps on absorbing more and more alien elements, sometimes sensibly, and at other times rather indiscriminately. Not only food, but clothing, shelter, ideas, social customs, and so forth. In most cases, the process of absorption is through unconscious rather than conscious action. It is something like the absorption of nutriment from the soil by the roots of a tree. They absorb and cannot do otherwise.

0: It is the nature of a growing tree to absorb, or it would cease to grow. The introduction and absorption of alien civilization from China's western frontiers were accomplished in the course of many, many centuries, during which foreign elements came into the country only in trickles. Therefore, she took them in gradually and slowly digested them. It was for the most part an unconscious process. It did not change the main course of Chinese civilization, but was something like the attraction of a magnet for iron particles. They cluster around it, but the magnet does not change its position. Western civilization, on the other hand, came to China's eastern frontiers by sea in torrents, in all its fierceness, speed, and magnitude, and in the short span of some 50 years. To try to absorb Western civilization, with all that the French and industrial revolutions had contributed to it, was like gobbling up many days' food supply at one meal. Naturally, China suffered some discomfort, not to say unbearable stomach ache. Thus, Western civilization, at one time, became so distasteful to China that she feared it, cursed, kicked the table over, and turned from it in despair, only to find more food being pressed on her. The reaction against Western civilization was a reaction against food after a stomachache through much overeating. The abortive reforms of 1898 were but a case of overeating. The Boxer Rebellion of 1900 was a violent case of acute and complicated indigestion. China was forced on the operating table to be operated on by Western doctors, the Allied armies of eight nations. For that, she had a handsome bill to pay, 450 million taels, and in the operation, almost lost her life. The doctrine of Zhang Zhidong that Chinese culture is fundamental and Western civilization is supplementary is no more than to say that a sound stomach is more important to health than the foods it is to take. So China tried to move cautiously, measuring her steps instead of lengthening them. But the tides of Western civilization would not wait for her. They lashed her eastern shores, overflowed into the rich Pearl and Yangtze valleys, and rapidly extended to the Yellow River Valley. She had to go on taking more imported food in spite of her recent serious upset. By 1902, the students who had the best appetites caught up with the spirit of the times and revolution against established authorities, educational, political, and moral, as well as intellectual, became the catchword of the rising generation. Burdened with a legacy of the past which seemed to them at the time no more than the dead hand of a bygone civilization, the receptive mind of youth took so enthusiastically to Western ideas as to offset the influences of tradition. Soon after the opening of the five treaty ports, China had established arsenals, dockyards, machine shops, schools of foreign languages, had translated books on elementary sciences and sent students to study in America. Being defeated in various wars of self-defense against Western powers, she started to build a navy. A small navy was built, indeed, only to be destroyed by Japan in 1894. Japan could not endure to have China have a navy. Failing this, China went a step further by taking up the reform of government, army, and education. The imperial government at Peking began to prepare for the adoption of a Western constitutional form of government. It established new systems of education, organized modern armies and police, and sent large numbers of students to study abroad. This may be regarded as the first conscious effort in history to absorb a foreign civilization on a large scale, and it had far-reaching consequences in China's national life. The reforms in education were the most important, because they were the best planned with most foresight and dealt directly with the rising generation whose minds were least fettered by traditional ideas. Later, when the students of one school generation grew up and came into power, they adopted more Western ways, and consequently those of the succeeding generation were in a better position to absorb more new ideas. When these came to power in their turn, they went still further in Westernization, and more new measures were introduced into the government, army, and schools. Thus, each new generation was more modernized than the previous one.
1: Welcome to A Light on Literature, a representation of timeless works from Chinese literature. Today's narration by Tang Daming is Tides from the West, a Chinese autobiography written by Chang Mengling. Chang Mengling was a well-respected Chinese educator. He served as the education minister of the Republic of China in the late 1920s, before being appointed president of Peking University in the 1930s. This autobiography reads like a movie script that takes you back to experience what China was like a century ago. Enjoy.
0: The 1919 student movement in Peking, the emphasis upon science and modern democratic ideas by professors of the National University there, and the literary revolution sponsored by Professor Hu Shi were the beginnings of conscious effort to absorb Western thought, hitherto limited mainly to the industrial and political spheres. This effort came nearer to the heart of Chinese culture, and with it a new leaf was turned in the cultural history of China. For by this means, China has been trying to catch up with the advancing tides of the world. Chinese civilization, with compass pointing to the West, has gradually shifted its course to meet the main currents of Western civilization, and in the next 50 years, while still retaining its own characteristics, it will flow in the common channels of the coming civilization of the world. So far, China has already received much benefit from Westernization. The freedom of women to be on equal terms with men in social activities, to marry and remarry, and to have their feet unbound has been gained through the influence of Western respect for women. Western medicine has prevented plagues which wrought yearly havoc among the teeming millions. Painless operations have relieved the suffering of thousands of people. Machinery and inventions have improved means of production and contributed much to the enjoyment of life. And it goes without saying that modern weapons of war have also helped people to kill more and to be killed. Modern science has widened the scope of knowledge. Scientific methods have been carried into the study of Chinese history, philosophy, and literature. Above all, the old superstitions in which people used to live are giving way to the enlightenment of scientific truths. The greater our capacity to absorb Western ideas, the more our civilization will be enriched. Poverty and disease, twin curses of Chinese national life, will gradually disappear in proportion to the extent and thoroughness of China's modernization. To me, in this respect, modernization and Westernization seem inseparable, if not identical, since the process of modernization began in the West and has gone forward without interruption. So China cannot get one without getting the other. In a way, modernization has been as much imposed upon the West as Westernization upon China. Wherever the spearhead of modern invention passes through, it changes the means of production, creates problems of distribution and control, and thus gives rise to new problems. Men must adjust themselves to changing conditions, the constant changes of environment, and adjustments of man to them impose a progress on him. Imagine yourself looking down on Europe after the French Revolution. you would see that there had not been much visible

0: change on the surface of that continent since the Roman Empire. But if you took another look half a century after the Industrial Revolution, the changes would be quite noticeable. After still another half century, you would find networks of railways covering the surface of all Europe and America too, with trains crawling on them like thousands of centipedes. Here and there, factories with chimneys sticking up would cluster in the large industrial centers like fantastic beehives. Steamboats carrying manufactured goods would be shuttling in and out of harbors, ready to bear the finished products of the factories to all the corners of the earth. These same steamboats half a century ago brought to China the Lucifer matches, clocks, kerosene lamps, toys, and other useful and ingenious foreign articles that I played with in childhood in that tranquil village. The innocent and unconscious absorption of these curious things was the beginning of the great change that was to bring China in line with the trend toward modernization, with all its accompanying sufferings, turmoils, and perils, and with the rapid disappearance of the pleasant, tranquil life of old China. Heretofore, the absorption of foreign elements, conscious or unconscious, had enriched the life of the people and led to no complications. With the absorption of modern Western manufactures and systems or ideas, trouble began to spring up. Like the modern sulfa drugs, they cure diseases but sometimes cause serious reactions, which may prove fatal. To absorb Western civilization with less violence of reaction is the problem China has yet to face. It calls for experiment and scientific research, which again are Western products. Machine tools to make all modern machinery, mental, social, or industrial.
1: Welcome to A Light on Literature, a representation of timeless works from Chinese literature. Today's narration by Tang Daming is Tides from the West, a Chinese autobiography written by Chang Mengling. Chang Mengling was a well-respected Chinese educator. He served as the education minister of the Republic of China in the late 1920s, before being appointed president of Peking University in the 1930s. This autobiography reads like a movie script that takes you back to experience what China was like a century ago. Enjoy.
0: Morals and Intellect. When for the first time I read the Greek philosophers in the ethics class in California, I began to feel, as I have said before, that Chinese thinkers in ancient times were enclosed in an atmosphere of morals, while the Greeks possessed the quality of all-piercing intellect. As I read more books on Greek life and culture, it became more clear and convincing to me that some such striking contrast did exist between ancient Chinese and Greek thought, and that among other causes, this was probably the main one for the divergence in development of Eastern and Western civilizations. Perhaps this assertion will seem rather too sweeping, but as my experience grew with the years, I could not see it otherwise, and I still believe it to be so. After my return from abroad, I constantly tried to drive home to the minds of my people the importance of the development of intellect. The names of Socrates, Plato, and Aristotle appeared in my lectures and writings so often that I was caricatured by tabloid papers in Shanghai as a man with mouthfuls of Plato and Aristotle. Seeing that I was not carrying the public with me, I gave it up as a bad job and changed my tactics to preaching the study of natural science. Instead of leading people to the source of the current, I reversed the process by letting them see the current first. Naturally,

0: They would go back to the sources later on. My compatriots, children of ages of practical sense, had rebuked me for forgetting the true nature of my own people. A prominent Chinese scientist once was asked why China has not developed natural science. He offered four reasons. First, the belief of Chinese scholars in yin, the negative, and yang, the positive, as complementary principles of the universe. Second, the belief in the five elements, metal, wood, water, fire, and earth, as the constituents of the universe, and the application of this analysis of the material world around us to human life, even to medicine. Third, the Chinese rule of thumb ways, which are an enemy to accurate calculations. Fourth, the aversion of scholars to using their hands or doing manual work. All these may be obstacles to the growth of natural science, but quite aside from them, I do not believe that natural science would have grown up. It could not, for our attention was not directed along that line. My people are most interested in things practical, something useful to them. I often noticed in America that when people were shown something, they were apt to say, "That's interesting." The response from my own people in like case would be, "What is the use of it?" This shows the truth of the common Chinese saying that the virtuous see virtue, while the wise see wisdom in the things they come in contact with. A difference in mental attitude produces different manifestations of interest. The use of a thing interests my people more than the thing itself. Chinese thinkers see all things in their relation to men, to moral applications, to artistic or poetic sense, or to practical use. The scientific thought of ancient Greece found its origin in Egypt and Babylon. Babylonian astronomy and Egyptian geometry, like astronomy and mathematics in China, aimed at practical applications. But the intellectual quality of the Hellenic genius was to seek the general truth in these sciences by generalizing and formulating their principles, a process which paved the way for the discovery of natural law. For the Greeks, there were two worlds: the world of the senses and the world of reason. The senses deceive us. Therefore, the philosopher should not trust his sense impressions but develop his reason. It was not for its practical use that Plato insisted upon the study of geometry, but in order to develop the faculty of abstraction and train the mind to correct and vigorous thinking. Applying these powers to ethics and politics, Plato laid the foundation of Western social philosophy, and by their application in studying the reality of concrete things, Aristotle laid the foundation of physical science. For Aristotle trusted reality as seen through the senses. His was a great systematizing intellect which has left its imprint on nearly every branch of knowledge. For him, to know properly involved a correct use of the senses as well as of the reason. The advance of science depends upon development of both speculation and observation. From applied mathematics, Aristotle deduced certain general laws, the study and exploration of which provided a form of mental gymnastics through which he disciplined a powerful and penetrating intellect. And by means of the same well-exercised intellect and right use of the senses, he created a system of knowledge which has been the foundation of modern science. Logic and the theory of knowledge were outgrowths of these same intellectual exercises which systematized Western thought.
1: And that was the second part of Chapter 33 of the book, Tides from the West, a Chinese autobiography written by Chao Menglin, read by Tang Damin, and published by the Foreign Language Teaching and Research Press. Some names and terminologies in this book have been updated

0: or contemporary usage. Join us again next time on A Light on Literature for the third part of Chapter 33. I'm Huang Rui. See you next time. Welcome to A Light on Literature, a representation of timeless works from Chinese literature. Today's narration by Tang Daming is Tides from the West, a Chinese autobiography written by Chang Mengling. Chang Mengling was a well-respected Chinese educator. He served as the education minister of the Republic of China in the late 1920s, before being appointed president of Peking University in the 1930s. This autobiography reads like a movie script that takes you back to experience what China was like a century ago. Via this book, readers can relive the quiet village life of Chang's childhood, the fast-changing urban life of his teen years, and the impact of his growing awareness of Western thought, as well as the years of studying abroad that would shape his thinking. Enjoy.
1: Hey there, global listeners. 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

0: Some say Chinese is one of the most difficult languages in the world, and learning it is almost impossible.
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3: So I'm sort of tone deaf. I can't really hear them.
4: I think the cultural mindset is the biggest complication for
1: the grammar.
5: 知吃思思都还难.
6: It just complicates it so much.
0: Only because you're not learning it in the right way. Why not try Takeaway Chinese, where you can take some Chinese away and experience progress day by day. Takeaway Chinese, we will promise you a difference. Some say Chinese is one of the most difficult languages in the world, and learning it is almost impossible.
1: So learning Chinese, the most difficult thing.
2: 非常难.
3: So I'm sort of tone deaf. I can't really hear them.
4: I think the cultural mindset is the biggest complication for
1: the grammar.
5: 知吃思思都还难.
6: It just complicates it so much.
0: Only because you're not learning it in the right way. Why not try Takeaway Chinese, where you can take some Chinese away and experience progress day by day. Takeaway Chinese, we will promise you a difference.
7: Welcome to Takeaway Chinese. I'm Niu Honglin with Mr. Tony Reed in the studio. Hi, Tony.
8: Niu Niu, what is going on?
7: Well, everything's going on. I feel very lively and happy since, you know, everything's going on. What's going on with you? How's your weekend?
8: Weekend was pretty awesome. I actually took advantage of both days off. I think most people were working on Sunday.
7: Oh, I had only one day off.
8: Yeah, so I had my Sunday off, so I just kind of kicked my feet up and worked on some other things, but it was just nice to just relax.
7: Even though I only had one day off, I still had a blast because I did some shopping. I know it sounds, you know, a little bit fall into the gender stereotype, girl.

0: shopping. Yeah, but actually,
1: say no more.
0: It made me happy.
1: Of course it did.
0: Nowadays, it's like you don't really have to go out there and browse and browse and walk and walk and just go.
1: Yeah, waste time window shopping. For me, I like to go out and try stuff on because my body is a bit different. Like, I can't fit
0: because
1: most things.
0: Very tall and handsome.
1: Well, my body just doesn't slide into some of the shirts that are on display. So I have to go in and try them on. Oh. And so, but yeah, I don't spend a lot of time in malls because I'm pretty loyal to the brands that I buy. I just kind of keep going to the same place.
0: Have trust in the brand is something very nice, and we can talk about it for this episode.
1: Sounds good. Let's do it.
0: And for our dear listeners, if you're interested in Chinese culture and you want to go to grips with the Chinese language, then this is the show for you. Stick with us for 30 minutes and you soon see the rewards. And for more fun Chinese learning, follow our Facebook page, CRI Learn Chinese, to watch many fun videos and live streams. But now, let's provide you with some free Chinese for takeaway. 你买东西会看牌子吗？会，虽然说只买对的，不买贵的，但我还是对大品牌更放心。的确如此。那你了解中国品牌吗？以前我对中国制造的印象主要是便宜实惠，不过现在我觉得中国的高端品牌越来越多了。
1: Sounds like two indecisive people trying to size up certain brands.
0: Yes, and also, I think perhaps one of the persons is an expat living in China, since we're talking about the, you know, image of Chinese brands or the impression of Chinese brands. It could be a fun conversation between you and me, you know?
1: Oh, yes, I would imagine so.
0: All right, let's take a look at the conversation. For the first sentence, 你买东西会看牌子吗？
1: This is, do you consider the brand when you buy things?
0: Mm-hmm.
1: So, 你 is you.
0: You.
1: 买东西.
0: Yes.
1: So this is, buy is my, and then 东西 is something, right?
0: Yes, so buy stuff.
1: Mm.
0: Purchase, buy stuff, go shopping, 买东西. I think 买东西 is a very colloquial and very vivid way to say go shopping, so buy stuff.
1: Oh, yeah, that's really useful.
0: Yes, 买东西. Uh-huh.
1: Easy. Next, we have this 会 thing
0: that
1: keeps coming up. Is this then or?
0: 会 here actually means would.
1: Would
0: or will, because it can also mean able to or can do something.
1: Mm.
0: But in this sense, it means will. So technically speaking, the sentence would be translated as, will you look at the brand when you buy stuff? So it's saying, would you consider the brand?
1: Hypothetical, huh?
0: Yeah, hypothetical. So 会 would be will or would.
1: 看 is the look.
0: Look.
1: And then 牌子.
0: Uh-huh.
1: This is brand, right?
0: This is brand, and it's a more colloquial way than 品牌.
1: 品牌.
0: 品牌. That's the thing in the Chinese language. I feel like most occasions you have the official word.
1: Mm.
0: The official word is mostly two character words.
1: Yeah.
0: And you can use them in articles, in official settings. And there's also the rather colloquial, rather casual way of saying things. And you use those things in your daily conversation.
1: Hmm.
0: Here, 牌子 is a rather colloquial way of saying brand, 牌子。
1: 牌子,好。
0: So, 你买东西会看牌子吗?会。虽然说只买对的,不买贵的,但我还是对大品牌更放心。
1: So, here, it's yes. Also, it is said that only buy the right ones, not the expensive ones.
0: Mm-hmm.
1: So I still feel more at ease with big brands. So
0: yes.
1: Here, the 会 here is actually a response to what was asked, right? So
0: mm-hmm.
1: it's not would or could. It's here is kind of saying like yes or I will.
0: Right? I will, yes. That's another thing about answering yes or no questions in Chinese. I hear some Chinese teachers say to their foreign students that, you know, in the Chinese language, we do not really have the word yes. That's not the case. Actually, 是 would be a yes, 对 would be a yes. But I think they're saying that because when you're answering a yes or no questions, mm-hmm. you don't really, like in English, directly say yes. You would answer with the verb in the sentence. Mm-hmm. So here, 你会看牌子吗? Would you check out the brand? And the answer is 会, I will. And sometimes if you say 你吃饭了吗? Did you eat? Instead of saying, yes, I did, you say, I ate. So, 吃了. So, you answer the question with the verb in the question.
1: You can't say 是, huh?
0: You don't, well, people understand if you say 是, but it shows, people would think that, huh, that foreigner.
1: yeah. You can't say 不 either, right?
0: sometimes you say 不, sometimes you say 没有. Haven't.
1: Yeah.
0: So, yeah, that's answering yes or no questions in Chinese. So here, 会 means yes, I will.
1: And then next up, it's 虽然 shuo. So 虽然 is although.
0: Although.
1: And then shuo is say.
0: Say.
1: Right? So although it's said.
0: Although it's said or although people say.
1: And then it's 只买对的。不买贵的.
0: Oh, that's really good. You pronounced it really well.
1: Oh, really?
0: Yeah, quite well.
1: Okay, awesome. And that's that means only buy the right one. So, 只买. So, 买 is buy.
0: Uh-huh.
1: 对 is right.
0: Right.
1: Right. And then 只 must be mean only.
0: Only.
1: Yeah. And then 不买, don't buy. And then 贵 is expensive.
0: Yes.
1: And then 的, so 的 implies that something is expensive. Yeah.
0: Yes. So you use 的 after a adjective to make it the things that the adjective is describing. So 对的 would mean the right stuff. 贵的, the expensive stuff. So with the 的, that serves that function. And 只买对的不买贵的, I feel like it's a set phrase in Chinese. It's not classical or with a huge, you know, background story like the idioms or the set other set phrases in Chinese.
1: Yeah.
0: But it's said very often so that people have this memory of the saying in their mind a lot. This actually means the expensive ones are not always exactly the good ones or the right ones for you.
1: Well said.
0: Yeah, thank you. 只买对的不买贵的。
1: And next we have 但我还是。但here means but, right?
0: Yes.
1: Okay, and then 我是I, 还是。So 还是here
0: is still.
1: Is still, okay.
0: I still. And got here, it. You might have already noticed that in this sentence, we say 虽然something something,
1: although,
0: 但, but something something. That's a thing. In English, you don't put although and but in one sentence, ever. In Chinese, you kind of always put them in one sentence. Sometimes you can omit one, yeah, but technically speaking, if we are pursuing 100% grammatically correct sentences, we always put 虽然但是 or 虽然但, so although and but in one sentence.
1: Okay.
0: That's the structure. And continue with 对大品牌更放心。
1: 对大品牌, so 对 is,
0: 对
1: 的 is, means right. Or
0: 对的 means right. And here 对 is towards or to. It suggests the direction.
1: Okay. So then we have 大品牌.
0: Yep.
1: So this is like big brands,
0: big
1: right?
0: Big brands, yes.
1: And then 更 coming up after it, that means like... it's like the comparative here,
0: yeah,
1: the adjective, right? So it would
0: greater,
1: be bigger.
0: Bigger, larger, longer, whatever. It's just the ER. It's a putting in front of the adjective ER in the Chinese language. So you say...
1: That's interesting.
0: Yeah, you say...
1: The placement of the adjective. I mean, I guess it would be easier if it was next to like 更大. Right?
0: Yeah, but here 更放心 is more at ease or more assured. 放心. 放心 is a good word because 放 means to place and 心 is heart.
1: Yeah.
0: So if you're putting your heart into the right place or if you're putting your heart

0: Like that.
1: Like that.
0: Yeah, so 如 is like, 此 is, well, 此 is actually this. So it's indeed like this. So you're really, really agreeing with the other person.
1: Oh, so you're, it's either one or the other, or do you have to say both?
0: You often say both. Okay. You can say 的确. Yes.
1: 的确,
0: but right. 如此 is always like this. So you can't really say 如此 only. So 如此 is, it's like this. It doesn't really make sense if you only say 如此. But you can omit 如此 and just say 的确.
1: Can we say 差不多?
0: 差不多.差不多 is...
1: Depends on the...
0: Context, the, yeah. I don't think in this context it works because 差不多 is more or less, right? But here you're trying to agree with the other person really hard. You're okay. using two words to agree with that person. So okay. 的确, indeed, 如此, like this. So it's indeed what you said. It's really true. I agree with you.
1: Okay. And then we have...
0: 那,
1: 那, 你了解.
0: Yep.
1: So I think na here is like then. Right?
0: Mm-hmm.
1: And then ni is you.
0: Yep.
1: And then 了解. This one is like to understand something.
0: Yes. 了解would be understand something, know something.
1: Familiar with something.
0: Familiar
1: right?
0: with something. And it's then, like saying when you're saying 我认识这个人. I know this person.
1: Yeah.
0: It's I know this person. Uh-huh. So here, when you say 了解中国品牌, it's, of course, we can translate it as understand or have knowledge about Chinese brands. Yeah. 中国品牌, Chinese brands.
1: Chinese brand,
0: it's yeah. more like saying, do you have a comparatively further understanding towards Chinese brands?
1: Do you have any
0: brand?
1: Exposure to it?
0: Yeah, yeah.
1: Right.
0: And then we have a really long sentence here. 以前我对中国制造的印象主要是便宜实惠。不过现在我觉得中国的高端品牌越来越多了。
1: Okay, so this is in the past, my impression of made in China was mainly that they were cheap and affordable. But now I think there are more and more high-end brands in China.
0: It looks long, but if we separate them or break them in words, it's not that complicated. Let's try.
1: All right, let's give it a shot. So, 以前, this is, I guess this would suffice for in the past.
0: In the past.
1: Before.
0: Before, yes, perfectly.
1: Right. 我, I, 对.
0: Towards.
1: So, 对 is, in this case, is towards, right? Uh-huh. 中国, China.制造, this is to make something or manufacture?
0: Yes, 制造, again, is a rather official way of saying make or manufacture. Mm. And 中国制造 is a set phrase, made in China, 中国制造.
1: Okay, 中国制造, made in China, 的, so something made in China. 印象,
0: 印象.
1: So this is like an impression.
0: Impression,
1: or,
0: 印象.
1: All right.
0: You can say, 你对我的印象怎么样? What's your impression on me?
1: 怎么样?
0: Yeah, okay. 印象.
1: And then 主要.
0: 主要.
1: So 主要 is primary or main?
0: Yes, primarily, mainly, overall, most, something like that.
1: Okay. 是
0: Yes.
1: 便宜实惠。
0: 便宜实惠。
1: So this is like affordable and cheap, right?
0: Yes. 便宜 is cheap. So 便宜, sometimes there is another saying, 便宜没好货. It says that a bargain can never be good. Something cheap is never good.
1: A bargain 便宜, can never be good.
0: 便宜 is cheap. 没, have not.好, good, 货, 货物, goods. So cheap is always bad. But it's like we say, there are different sayings. People believe in different things. It's not always the case. But 便宜 actually means cheap, inexpensive. And 实惠, 实惠 is affordable. And also 实惠 carries the meaning that this is both inexpensive and quality. So we say 质优价廉. So 质is 品质, the quality, 优, good, 价, 价格, price, 廉, 低廉, low. So good stuff with low price, 实惠. So 实惠, I would say, is a positive word, whereas 便宜 is a neutral word.
1: Okay.
0: So 便宜实惠, cheap and affordable.
1: All right, so 不过 here is but.
0: But, 不过.
1: Yeah, another but.
0: Yeah. Another but. Well, the thing is, 但是 is more

0: or like a hard but, whereas 不过 is a rather soft one. So it's like a
1: conjunction.
0: So I feel like 但是 is like you are making a V turn in the sentence, whereas 不过 is you're making a U turn. It's more, you know.
1: Okay, a little more subtle. Huh?
0: A little more subtle.
1: Okay.
0: 不过
1: 不过现在 is now, 我觉得 I think.
0: Or I feel, of course.
1: I feel. 中国的高端 I end. 中国的高端 This is Chinese high-end 品牌 brands.
0: Yes.
1: 越来越 So this is getting better and better. 多了 So more, right?
0: Yes, more and more. 高端 is, I would say, an easy word because 高 is high and 端 is end, literally.Put together high-end product, 高端品牌 high-end brand, 越来越多 more and more. So 越来越 is a phrase that we're quite familiar with. We say 越来越好 better and better, 越来越大 bigger and bigger.
1: Yeah,
0: and 越来越多 more and more. Yes, that's the conversation. Here we have 便宜实惠 as a expression. That means cheap and affordable and good product. So high cost effective. And we also have 高端品牌, that's high end brand. I think we can use these expressions to talk about stuff, talk about, you know, the market.
1: Yeah, I think so.
0: Yeah. You're listening to Takeaway Chinese with myself, Niu Hongling, and Tony. We would love to hear from you. Send us your thoughts via email to learnchinese@cri.com.cn. Coming up next, let's talk more about the Chinese brands and our impressions on Made in China. Don't go away, so you will take some Chinese away. Welcome back to Takeaway Chinese. I'm Niu Hongling, joined by Tony. So, Tony, what is your impression on Made in China? 你对中国制造是什么印象啊? Because you've been here quite long and you buy things in China and you compare different brands. I'm just curious.
1: Mm-hmm. Well, I'm really loyal to brands, and I think that's...A bit difficult for the Chinese market because I'm a stubborn consumer. I've always...
0: You're a loyal consumer. I like that. Remember, 品牌忠诚度.
1: Yes, 品牌忠诚度. 忠诚度.
0: 很高.
1: 很高.
0: Very high, yes.
1: So I stick with a lot of brands, for example, like shoes. I wear Timberland. I'm not sure if you've heard of this brand, but it's a really popular shoe brand. But in general, I mean, I think that a lot of the quality of the products are good. They're usable. I'm not really picky when it comes to these kinds of things, as long as it works really well. And I think it depends on the nature of the product, too. For example, like cars.And again, it must be, has something to do with my loyalty since I've always bought Nissan or something like that. I would like always buy, you know, and so I think it depends on the kind of customer you are.
0: Yeah, I agree with you. And also, I think when it comes to brands, 品牌, the thing is, one, you have had a very successful purchase about a certain product in a certain brand. You've got this really nice image.
1: Right.
0: You've got this...impression on this product, on this brand. And that is what many brands are looking for. And recently I learned that there is a China Brand Day. And that day is to, let's say, remind major companies of the importance of making their brand positive in people's mind, making sure that they have a brand, have a reputation to protect.In Chinese, we say 爱惜羽毛。
1: 爱 means love, right?
0: Yes, and 爱惜 means cherish. 羽毛 is feather. So when we say you need to cherish your feather, you're actually saying you need to protect your reputation. You need to make sure you don't make mistakes. You don't lose even one feather.
1: Because we're birds, right?
0: Because we're birds. So 爱惜羽毛 means don't make mistakes. Don't leave a stain on...the image of your brand. And I think that is a pretty solid idea when you're doing, you know, brand building.
1: It's very ideal, but yes, it's very, yeah, something that all companies should strive for.
0: Yeah, so here, let me introduce to you a interesting Chinese expression. We say 金字招牌。
1: 金字招牌。
0: 金。
1: 金。
0: Means gold. 字、mm-hmm. is character. 字。
1: 字
0: Character.
1: 金字.
0: Yes, 金字招牌.
1: 招
0: 招牌.
1: Pai.
0: Yes, 招牌 is also the brand, but it's more like the billboard, the board you have, or the plaque you have hanging over a shop's, in front of a shop.
1: Like a billboard, yeah.
0: A billboard. So, 招牌. So, in the Chinese language, 金字招牌 means a billboard written in golden characters. But it's not talking about the golden characters. It's saying that when your brand is so solid, it's so great, everyone believes in you, trusts your goods, as long as it's your brand, you're basically having a 金字招牌. That brand itself sells.
1: Okay. So the name just sells in itself.
0: The name sells. I think it's a nice expression. And of course, in the Chinese market, there are 老字号.
1: 老字号.
0: Yeah, 老字号 means the old traditional brands in China. There are 道香村, not really sure you've heard of it. It's a brand for snacks and for pastries.
1: Oh.
0: And there are also 新潮牌.
1: Xin means new.
0: New. Chao means fashionable. Pai, we know, is pai, it's a brand.
1: Yeah.
0: So there are also some 新潮牌, new fashionable brands. And also we say 新国货, new domestic brands, domestic goods. So these are all the efforts people make to, you know, make a name of
1: remember
0: themselves.
1: Remember us, spend your money with us.
0: Yeah, that's what they're trying to do.
1: Yeah, pretty much.
0: Yeah, so 品牌效应 is still something.
1: Brand awareness. It's
0: huge. It's huge. It's very important. And as long as we 爱惜羽毛, make no mistakes, make sure the quality of the goods are well, after probably a rather long period of time, people will have the trust in the brands.
1: Yeah, here's hoping.
0: Here's hoping. And all the best luck to all the brands out there trying to make a name for themselves. After all, if they're doing a good job, we as customers would, you know, benefit as well.
1: Sure, absolutely.
0: That brings us to the end of today's Takeaway Chinese. I'm Niu Honglin with Tony here in the studio. For more episodes of the show, you can visit our website at radio.cgtn.com and go to the column podcast.
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3: Hey guys, it's me again. If you like our show, you might also be interested in our other programs on other platforms as well. Here is an example.
4: The word we're learning today is 初心. 初 means original. 心 means heart or intention. Together, 初心, original intention or original aspiration. For example, 初心不改. 初心, original aspiration, 不改, unchanged. Together, 初心不改 means original aspiration hasn't changed. Now, let's use this phrase in a sentence. 我会永远不忘初心，坚持自己的教师梦。 I will always follow my heart and pursue my dream of becoming a teacher. 初心 is the original commitment or aspiration that someone should bear in mind. Here is another example. 中国共产党一经诞生，就把为中国人民谋幸福，为中华民族谋复兴，确立为自己的初心使命。 Since the very day of its founding, the party has made seeking happiness for the Chinese people and rejuvenation for the Chinese nation its aspiration and mission. It is easy to define a mission, but difficult to remain true to it. And our life journeys ahead, only when we stay true to our original aspiration can we have the motivation to pursue our dreams.
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1: Now's the news. I'm Tian Lu. Heavy casualties are feared near Jirong Port in Xizang after a mudslide on the Nepalese side of the border. Drone footage shows buildings were buried. Chinese President Xi Jinping has ordered all-out efforts to search for the missing, relocate residents and treat the wounded. Rescuers are making their way to the site. An emergency response for geological disasters is in place. Finance and Emergency Management Authorities, along with China's top economic regulator, have earmarked 220 million yuan, or nearly $33 million, in relief funds. Authorities have also dispatched 30,000 items, including clothing, folding beds, and moisture-proof pads. The disaster has cut off roads leading to the port connecting China and Nepal, as well as communications and power supplies. 72 people confirmed dead as of Wednesday evening after flash floods hit northern Nepal. Tourism officials said more than 380 tourists were reported missing after the torrents swept through Rasuwa district. Flood water damaged houses, roads and infrastructure. Nepali Prime Minister Birendra Shah has called an emergency cabinet meeting to discuss rescue and relief measures. The army has intensified search and rescue operations. China has announced that President Xi Jinping will attend the Shanghai Cooperation Organization Summit in Bishkek. During his five-day trip beginning Sunday, President Xi will also pay state visits to Kyrgyzstan and Egypt. China's foreign ministry said Beijing is willing to work with all countries to write a new chapter in cooperation and contribute to security, stability and development. China is aiming to build 500 zero-carbon factories by the end of 2030 as part of its carbon peaking target set for the 15th five-year plan. The Ministry of Industry and Information Technology said China will place more focus on the coordinated development of smart and green sectors and develop lightweight, low-cost and ready-to-use green manufacturing equipment. China's industrial output grew an average 5.9% during the 14th five-year plan period. Hong Kong Chief Executive John Lee says he will announce the Special Administrative Region's first five-year plan on September the 16th and release the policy address. He said the plan will serve as a forward-looking, strategic and directional guiding document, while the policy address sets out key policy priorities for the year. The United States and Iran have reportedly reached a ceasefire deal, including an agreement on free navigation in the Strait of Hormuz. Russian news agency RIA Novosti reported the development, citing Pakistani military and Iranian security sources. The sources said the agreement is expected to be announced in the coming days. SpaceX has announced plans to invest at least $100 billion to build its fourth and largest launch facility. Starbase, Louisiana, in the southern state, is expected to include five launch complexes with two launch pads each, along with propellant farms, a propellant production facility, and residential housing for employees. Construction is expected to begin next year, with the first launch targeted as early as 2029. SpaceX expects the facility to create more than 3,000 jobs. Panama has declared a nationwide state of emergency over the impacts of El Nino, citing risks of drought, floods and possible effects on shipping in the Panama Canal. The Institute of Meteorology and Hydrology forecasts that El Nino will strengthen from October through March, bringing below-average rainfall with impacts likely to last until May. A civil protection official said El Nino has affected more than 10,000 people nationwide this year. A month after the Jingdezhen handicraft porcelain industry sites gained the UNESCO World Heritage status, the city known as China's porcelain capital held a symposium to discuss how to turn that recognition into lasting momentum for urban development. Officials said ensuring effective efforts will depend on actions that integrate conservation, utilization and industrial growth, allowing heritage protection to deliver broader cultural and economic benefits. The eastern Chinese city is exploring ways to encourage community involvement so residents can both benefit from heritage protection and play an active part in safeguarding it. And that's the news. I'm Tian Lu.
2: Discussion keeps the world turning.
3: This
2: This is Roundtable.
3: From the heart of Beijing to the edges of the global stage, you are at Roundtable. I'm Niu Honglin. If you were heading to college today, what would you study? Computer science, finance, engineering? Now, imagine choosing between things like agricultural robotics, low-altitude economy management, or even brain-computer technology. These aren't niche experiments. They are legit majors here in China and are part of a larger shift in how universities are preparing students for a rapidly changing world. For today's show, I'm joined by Feifei and Xingyu. Now pull up a chair and join the conversation. Around the world, there's a growing pressure on education systems to answer a difficult question. How do you prepare students for jobs that don't fully exist yet? China's move, launching 38 new majors, tried to directly answer that question and tie to strategic industries. That offers possible answer. Align education not just with knowledge, but with national priorities, technological frontiers, and future demand. So what will these cutting-edge degrees mean for the global workforce over the next decade? And if you were heading to campus today, which of these pioneering new paths would you choose? Actually, this is not the first time we do something about the majors. By saying doing something, China has been adding new majors every couple of years and saying goodbye to some majors, including my very own. Yeah, I think the second year I graduated, my major, no. The second year, the grade under my grade was the last grade of my major. So while I was still studying my major, it ceased to exist in my college.
4: That's a fun experience.
3: It's a fun experience.
4: And your major was?
3: Environment, resources, and the management of urban and rural planning.
4: Okay, bye-bye.
3: Right, yeah, we said bye-bye to that. And besides that, there's also the merge of different majors. So a lot of things are happening. What's the significance of this round of adjustment?
4: China has introduced 38 new undergraduate degrees that are in line with the country's scientific and technological innovation and industrial development needs. So we have added a new interdisciplinary category for the first time, including 11 existing majors like future robotics and cross engineering, and also four new ones such as embodied intelligence and brain computer science and technology. So all of these changes to better meet the needs of this fast developing society and also industrial needs, and also to cultivate better versatile talents.
5: And also the scope of this time's new addition to the major list is also something noticeable. For example, the latest version of the catalog features more than 800 degrees in 13 categories. That means a ratio of more than 10% for the first time. And that means, well, for the past couple of years, as Hongli mentioned, the Ministry of Education has been trying to keep up with all the changes in the job market. I think in the past, the ministry only would update this major catalog every 10 years. But over the past recent years, they've been moving to an annual updates. So you can see that, first of all, how fast the industrial upgrading is happening on the real world. And on the other hand, the educational system is trying to keep pace with developments.
3: But it's definitely very hard to prepare for something that you don't know what you don't understand fully, and it doesn't really exist just yet, right? For example, I feel like I've just heard the keyword embodied intelligence just this year or earlier last year. And with this keyword emerging in the society or in the academic world, a new major is already here. So are we sure this is a good idea? What are taught if you're learning embodied intelligence, for example? What are some details? Are we ready, really ready to design classes, courses for this major?
4: Yeah, for embodied intelligence, I should first explain this term, maybe. It refers to an AI with a body, whether it's a pair of eyes or hands or legs or a body like a robot, but with AI's deep learning like system or ability. And with this embodied intelligence, we have seen a lot of applications already, like a robot with like self-driving cars or home cleaning robots. They are very smart, and they can do a lot of physical tasks instead of just replying to your messages or just do the thinking and analyzing or assessing.
3: Without action.
4: Yes. Yeah. They do kind of duty actions for these human beings. And now if we look at this major, there are already 9 top-tier universities across China. They are authorized and supported by the Ministry of Education to launch this program. And
5: that made me thinking that when we are talking about college majors, first of all, is apart from the expertise of these 9 leading tech and science colleges and can offer, what's also important is about the curriculum design, like what you actually are trying to teach to these undergraduates. I mean, they're around their 20s. You can't teach them about basic theories and also about the practical skills that they can use, for example, in self-driving that Xingyu mentioned. And so I went to Zhejiang University. That's one of the list that's opened this new embodied intelligence major. And they said they will combine artificial intelligence, robotics with computer science, aerospace. So students will study technologies like this, like intelligent agents or robot navigation or perception, and then also gaining hands-on experience in areas such as robotics, such as autonomous driving or advanced technology in health, in supporting healthcare or smart manufacturing. So you can see, first of all, it's more complicated to open up a new major in a university. And then second of all, how to make sure the skills you taught to students can be applied to the real world. And then third of all, as Hongling mentioned, are we sure about these new majors? I mean, what if it's sort of phasing out in about 5 years in the business world? What does that mean to our college major catalog? And that means that also translates into the annual updates from the ministry as well, just to keeping up of the fast pace, changing pace of the current world.
3: But what's interesting about major designing and adding is that we can't be 100% sure. We don't really know whether or not this change would 100% go to the right direction. We cannot be 100% sure that 100% of the graduates from that major would go to the industries related to that major. And that is why most major design are based on, I mean, the direction is based on, of course, the direction of the development of the country, of the society and the industries. But the details, the curriculum design, are based on each university's, which means even if you are studying embodied intelligence, as long as you're studying it, you're majoring in it in different universities, the curriculum, the actual courses would be a little bit different. And the universities would also talk to industry, different companies in the industry, in the region, so that they can design certain kind of internships, certain kind of case studies for you to solve the real problems in the real world that happened in the real region they allocate, the universities allocate in, so that on one hand, you know you're not only studying the theories because you're already having a connection with the companies, with the manufacturers in your area. And on the other hand, since all of these major

0: in different universities can be a little bit different. It's also, in my opinion, positive experiment. That is, maybe one university didn't do a good enough job. They only scored 80% in designing this new major, but it's still fine because there are 10 or 9 more universities trying out in different areas or in different directions. And that also goes to bring computer science and technology, which also made highlights in these years. I think our very own organization have been reporting on a brain technology interface,
1: brain computer interface technology
0: yeah. related story, and that is also closely related to the brain computer science and technology major.
1: Yeah, basically, brain computer science and technology means to let your brain talk to the computer directly, like whatever you think, and then the computer will catch that thought and then turns that or translates that into words or into action. So it sounds really cool, but what I've also witnessed is the emergence of interdisciplinary degrees, like launched just this year. For this brain computer science technology major, you can see that it incorporates medicine, computer science, electronics, mechanics, material science, all of these different majors all together to cultivate talents that can be like work in this field. And it's written into the government work report this year as well as a future industry to be cultivated. So students will systematically master the full technology chain of brain computer interface, and also they will be provided a wide range of electives, like different courses, enable them to build a solid theoretical foundation and also develop practical skills to solve these complex real world problems.
2: Well, thinking about all the textbooks these students will need to study, I mean, they cover medicine, they cover computer science, electronics, and maybe even more, physics, chemistry, I'm not sure, biotech.
1: Yeah.
2: So it's been a very, I think it will be one of the very challenging majors out there, but also at the same time can be very rewarding. Because when I saw by the news of, you know, China is giving out commercial approval to one of the first such implants technology here in China, I saw a case of a hospital in Shanghai collaborating with a tech company to develop this brain computer technology, which is in help with somebody with very limited mobility to be able to type, to be able to play chess, video games, and talk with their families, and also control his own wheelchairs and move around. It's a very touching promotional video. It's a promotional video of this technology, of this corporation, but also very touching to watch that person being able to finally communicate with his family, not just by blinking his eyes, but actually typing out words that his family members can understand. So that's why I think one of the reasons why the work report include this kind of technology. And that also made me thinking about all the other new majors being added this time. For example, when it comes to agriculture robotics, that's also kind of new, but and I know it can be confusing to some of the listeners out there, like the robots that can be used in agriculture fields. We've already have a lot of the machines on the fields now, but why are we opening up another major in this regard? I talked to one of these experts working on developing a robot for banana picking, that currently most of the banana picking around the world is done by farmers in mostly developing countries by hands, and can be very dangerous because you need to, first of all, working in very hot weathers for a long time, you need to work with very sharp knives, and often the times they get hurt a lot. And in developing countries, you know, they have limited resources when it comes to medical care, when it comes to other things, and they are trying to develop a robotic hands so that these farmers no longer need to cut the banana bananas themselves, but these machines can come in to help. And I think that's also another touching moment when I talk to these scientists, is that they're trying to solve the problems that most of us have no idea exist, that we have no ideas, you know, the bananas we eat on the supermarket is hand-picked and hand-carved by a lot of farmers, for example, in the Philippines or in other countries. Well, at the same time, they're trying to solve that, making their life easier, making our life easier, making our bananas more delicious and more high efficient.
0: I don't think they can do that. They're only harvesting. But I get your point. It's a fascinating idea, thinking that around the world, so many small problems are being solved by technology, but in really different ways. And in order to solve that one problem, for example, when it comes to banana picking, maybe you need your robots to be vigilant enough so you do not squeeze the bananas. We do not want a bruise on the banana we eat. But at the same time, in, for example, Yunnan province, in Guizhou province, I know robots are being used to pick tea. When it comes to tea picking, it's a different type of versatile. It's a different type of vulnerability we need to be cared about. The robots need to be cared about. But all these technologies, one, you link the technology with a real world problem. Most occasions you can find a solution. You just need to identify the problems first. And that is why by adding these new majors, we are offering the world more talent to be able to solve these real world problems. Any particular major that got your attention?
1: For me, I've looked through the list of the new majors, and what got me interested is the one called urban renewal.
0: Mm.
1: It means as the cities grow older and become outdated, there are going to be a lot more problems happening to these old neighborhoods. So urban renewal means to fix those problems and to upgrade those facilities, infrastructures. And for me, if I could just choose once again my own major, probably I would choose the urban renewal one, so that maybe in the future I could help the city become smarter and also more livable.
2: That's interesting. And a lot of these majors actually covers a lot of disciplines, traditional disciplines that we have in mind. For example, when it comes to urban renewal, I think maybe a lot of their courses will cover urban planning, but also at the same time could also cover something about communication, because when it comes to urban renewal, one of the key factor in play is to communicate with the neighborhood, with the community, to make sure that what you design, what you have in mind are really meeting their demands. And so another, I think, would be very interesting is the nuclear medicine engineering. I was like, that's a major?
1: Nuclear medicine?
2: Yeah, nuclear medicine. How's that?
1: Radioactive?
2: Yeah. In fact, this kind of radioactive technology can be used in, first of all, developing new medicines, can also helping with develop more advanced equipment, for example, in scanning or in treating tumor, in treating cancer. So you never know. It's a Also, by learning these new majors, I think I'm learning new things about what's happening on the world as well.
0: Yes, and you mentioned the fact that, well, seeing you mentioned it as well, that there are many interdisciplinary majors here. And we know different universities here in the country, especially the very developed ones, have tried different ways. They have merged different majors already in the second year. For example, you didn't have to choose your major in the first year, but in the second year, you can choose two, kind of like creating your own major by combining those two, and different types of plans. So in this case, we are very officially adding new majors. So what do you think would be the perks of such move? Or with this drastic change in major setting, what are something that we're missing that we haven't discussed yet that are driving this new change?
2: Well, I think first of all is definitely we touched on this, right?
1: On previous episodes?
2: And also previously in this discussion is about this gap between what's been taught in schools and what's been, you know, what were the jobs that we can get. For example, when Honglin talked about her major, environmental resources.
0: Not there anymore.
2: I can sense that is one of the thing.

0: of the steps that your college is trying to do is trying to see, you know, what's happening in the real world and make changes to this major. Maybe your major didn't work out, but maybe there are some other majors that are working out pretty fine, because, you know, engineering, when it comes to environments, when it comes to engineering, that's one of the hot topics in recent years. And also, I think, start to thinking about my own major, you know, English literature. That's a fun major, and one of the majors that a lot of people believe would be phasing out of the educational system very soon because of the AI technology. Mm-hmm. But you never know. You know, right now, a lot of our major, the students coming from our major, is helping with tech companies developing large language models in AI, in AI companies. And because we know about the linguistics, we know about the contextual structure of how people communicate. And so you never know about the future development. I think it's more about a step-by-step effort that you sort of need to keep coming back and to see whether there are new adjustments you need to make to keep up with the world.
1: Yeah, and this just got me thinking. You mentioned to keep up with the fast developing society like for three times. So when we as like students who have just completed their college entrance examinations, they're going to apply for the majors for the universities. And how should they choose? Should they choose the majors they have like bright future prospects, or the majors, the ones that they have genuine interest in?
0: Well, that's a tricky question, isn't
2: it? It depends. Yeah. Totally depends. And when we talk about universities try to keep up with the changes in the society, in the industries, that's one side of the story. Another side would be that many universities or the designers of these majors in, for example, Ministry of Education, yes, they are thinking about how to help the young graduates find a job, secure a place in the industry. But at the same time, they're also thinking about, we have been being the role of adjusting ourselves to make sure we meet the needs of the industry. But at the same time, maybe we should also try to fill the role of those who are guiding how the industry is developing too. Because if we have enough young talent knowing the kind of knowledge in different majors, that they can be inspired to create new things, to think about the kind of problems or to find ways to solve the kind of problems that have been existing in the traditional industry for quite a long time, maybe they can change the trajectory of the development of different industries and different companies. And that role is, if not more important than only coping with the changing world. So do you think these new majors would support traditional industries and even national resource security? Do you think it's a necessary enough move to make these kind of changes all the time, and nowadays even annually, if not every couple of years?
1: Yeah, definitely. Like we've talked about farming. So in the traditional sense, it's all about human labor. But nowadays, the country is pushing forward the development of agricultural modernization. And we have seen the automation and all kinds of smart devices being put into play in the field of agriculture. So all of these majors like agricultural robotics, they're designed to bring this automation and smart technology to the farms so that we can free the hands of these farmers and to save human labor. And meanwhile, we can also improve the productivity and efficiency of farming. So it's a win-win.
0: And also, I think Hongyin touched on something very important. When we're talking about these kind of majors, they're, of course, either the or both the Ministry of Education and also the universities themselves. They're trying to teach as many skills to the students as possible. And these skills should be linked to the real-world problems as much as possible at the same time. But you never know. You can never keep up with the real-world changes all the time, especially when it comes to a big system like an educational system. But I think what you can teach and stay with the students is about spotting a problem and trying to solve that problem. And I think that can translate to all these different kind of majors, either being added to this catalog this year or last year or maybe in the future. They are spotting one of the problems, like the agricultural robots that we talked about, and also another major like deep underground engineering. They are also training students to spot one of the problems that we have, for example, in our national resource security when it comes to deep sea mining, when it comes to mining underground for more critical minerals to other resources. And we are having a lot of challenges along the way, both technological wise and also in real, in practicality. So who are going to be there to spot one small screw in one of the big machines out there? Who are going to be there to solve these problems? You can't rely only on teachers and scientists and experts telling you, you know what, this is the problem. Try to solve that problem by step 1, 2, 3. But maybe you are the ones posing these questions and giving out answers, and that's more valuable. And that's one of the skills can actually stay with you no matter how the industry changes.
2: There are so many aspects. Major is one thing, and also there are many different types of competitions in universities that you can attend. You can propose your own question and your answer to that question. There are different types of internships provided by Chinese universities. You can either work in a major company or even in a lab trying to learn about the real world problems. And here, when it comes to education, so many paths are out there. All you need to do is, like Xinyu said, find your passion. Maybe at the same time be a little bit practical if you want to, or if you really, really love the major, you can just go for it. You never know whether or not this major might open some new doors for you to a whole new world.
1: Yeah, at least we have more options here, right? Yeah.
2: Yes. Mm-hmm. And if you like this topic, and if you are at the crossroads of choosing a major but do not know what to do, you can always send an email to us, to roundtablepodcast@qq.com, and probably we can give you our 2 cents. This is Roundtable with myself, Niu Honglin, Fei Fei, and Xinyu. We'll be back after the short break.
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2: You're listening to Roundtable. I'm Niu Honglin, joined by Xinyu and Fei Fei. Coming up soon. Have you ever left a comment about a product online thinking, they'll probably never see this? Turns out, sometimes they do, and sometimes they act on it. From product features to marketing campaigns, brands are paying closer attention than ever. Somewhere along the way, consumers stopped being just buyers and started becoming collaborators. But do we always love this idea? And almost everyone had that item growing up. The oversized jacket your parents bought, the pencil case that looked childish, the old-fashioned school bag you prayed no one would notice. And now, social media has collectively rediscovered one of the most oddly specific teenager anxieties, being embarrassed by your umbrella in public. Did you have such an umbrella or your very own cringe thing? Please share with us. But before that, for a long time, the relationship between brands and consumers followed a simple pattern. Companies designed products behind closed doors, launched them into the market, and consumers decided whether to buy them. But in today's digital environment, that model is starting to shift. Here in China, some brands are paying very close attention to what people are saying online through everyday posts, comments, and even jokes. In some cases, these conversations would directly influence what products get made, and how they are designed, and even how companies market them. This approach is sometimes described as listen-to-advice marketing, where consumer feedback isn't just collected, it can actively shape decisions. So what happens when consumers move from being passive buyers to active participants in the creation process? Does this lead to better, more relative products, or does it risk pulling brands in too many different directions? We need to look into it, because I feel like I am torn apart. On one hand, I would love my advices to be listened to, but on the other hand, I fear some people's advice got taken into consideration. So let's look at some of the examples. What's the relationship between the brands and consumers, and how has that relationship changed recently?
0: Well, in recent, for example, one of the example coming from a home appliance brand called Haier in China, it started from a very heated debate online. It's about, you know, people start to have hygiene concerns when it comes to, you know, washing machines. They're talking about, a lot of people in China, especially online, they're talking about you shouldn't wash your socks together with your underwear and also with the clothes you wear outdoors. So you need to separate them. But it would be also very difficult to only wash, for example, 5 pairs of socks in one washing machine.
2: I do that by hand.
0: Well, I don't think that's an option.
1: Yeah, people are lazy.
0: Okay. Yeah. So they want the washing machine to do all of them. So, and even one user go to the extreme that he or she drew a picture of a 3 drum washing machine, meaning one big one's on the bottom and have 2 smaller ones on the top, one for underwear, one for socks.
2: But all of those are separated.
0: Separate. Drums, but in one washing machine.
2: But I mean, you can operate them separated.
0: Yeah, yes. Mm. And that's the point. And that particular post got very popular online with tens of thousands of likes. And then gradually that moved one of the brand out there to actually develop and launch this 3-drum washing machine. And that particular brand, particular product, was ranked one of the top sales on JD.com last year. So apparently this particular post from this particular user reflect a very large scope of demands on the market, but probably brands are not really sure they exist, first of all, and also they're not really sure, you know, there really is a brand for this kind of product.
1: Yeah, I've seen the model on the internet. It looks just like the head of a Mickey Mouse, you know, with
0: small ears
1: and, yeah, one face. But I guess the design is smart in some ways, because it addresses many people's headaches of you have to separate those items, and you with this model, you can actually wash different types of clothes in different compartments. So that's very good, like, fix to their problems. But yeah, I guess that's a good example of how, you know, these companies, they are actually care about what these consumers, what they think and what they want in real life, and they want to make changes accordingly.
2: Well, Roundtable is talking about it. It cannot be a singular case, right? There are more examples here in the Chinese market.
1: Yeah, especially during the past Chinese New Year, you know, because this is the year of the horse, and in Chinese, horse is in Chinese, ma. So for this dairy company in China called Yili, many netizens suggest that you should ask Ma Yili to be your, like, brand ambassador for this period and then
2: for the sheer reason of pronunciation.
1: Yes, yeah. The pronunciation and the cultural, like, connection between it. So the brand did that, and it actually made a good, like, effect and influence on the internet.
2: So yeah, there's the designing of product, there is the strategy of marketing, and what else are companies listening to?
0: Well, there are different examples that we can talk about. For example, there are a lot of complaints when it comes to milk bubble teas, that a lot of consumers complain there are too much sugar, too much calories, too much caffeine. And then we are starting to see brands launching, like, low calorie, low sugar options, and they're also one of the brands and also launching light caffeine lines that you can pick. And there are other options, for example, even for restaurants, when they're thinking about picking up a location, they're also, I think it's also one of their marketing strategy, they're posting online asking consumers, where should I set my location in this particular city? And maybe the top comment would actually won, and they would actually open a location based on that comment. I saw a number of different either restaurants or bakeries using the similar strategy. I think it's smart on the sense that they save a lot of money when it comes to surveying, you know, hire a third party agency to do a marketing survey. And then second of all, they are also sort of publicizing about this new location I'm looking out. So I think it's a more smarter and more efficient decision strategy that these brands are taking.
2: And we see it's not only here in China, it's not only Chinese brands. Internationally, for example, Legal, they allow users to submit product ideas, and if a design receives 10,000 votes, it enters an official review process for possible production. And for Starbucks, it has used customer feedback platforms to gather ideas and has implemented hundreds of customer suggestions across products and services. So these are more, in a way, relatively active and controlled idea or suggestion selecting. But here, what we are talking about here is that because of the popularity of social media, because now people can, in theory, quote unquote, directly contact brands by leaving a comment under that brand about a certain product, or submit a draft version of a picture of your quote unquote design to that brand, so the brand can take that into consideration.
1: Yeah. But that just reminds me of my previous experience. You know, I love one of these noodle shops in the shopping mall, and I liked a particular noodle very, very much. But one day I went there and the menu was gone. The type of noodle was gone, and I was so heartbroken. So I left a short message to the Weibo account of this company, and I said, why did you cut my favorite noodle? You should put it back. But nobody responded to that one.
2: I think that is because you didn't get 100,000 likes.
1: Yeah, that makes sense.
2: And that's what I'm asking. Yes, in theory, we can directly talk to the brands. But what does it take for a brand to actually listen? On top of your advice got millions of likes, showcasing that the market is big enough, are we really looking at a situation where brands are being more persuasive when they are taking consideration of what consumers are thinking? Or is that pure coincidence? They have already been thinking about opening a shop in that exact location. It's just coincides with what people are saying online?
0: I think it's more of a two-way strategy currently. For example, brands themselves do need some kind of research and development strategy in their own minds. And then sometimes it can coincide with what the market demands. And others are, they need also need to have a filter system. For example, they can take in every comment coming up on every social media platform.
2: Are you talking about Xing Yu's comment?

0: innovation, that particular type of product has been existed on the market for a decade.
1: Really?
0: Yeah, for a really, really long time. A number of brands tried to launch similar products before, but the problems that stopping them from being that popular is the cost. Is about for before that particular brand launched that three drum washing machine, most of the product on the market was priced more than 10,000 yuan. So it's not something an ordinary consumer can place an order on with a tap of finger. But that particular brand, I think the reason they decide to launch that product is also they have the technology so that the price can be dragged down to around 4,000 yuan. And that's their innovation coming into hand. Mm. So I think when it comes to the launch of this product, it's not simply about, you know, it's a meme. It's a joking moment of about, you know what, a user draw a picture and we made that happen. How marvelous we are. It's more about thinking about what we have and also about the future of this brand. And then finally making that decision. Of course, what the users want, what the consumers post online is important, but it's not 100% guaranteed can be used in the market.
1: Yeah. And the reason I'm asking this question is because we talked about supply side reform for several times here on Roundtable or in the society, because a professional sometimes is a professional because they know what people want without those people knowing themselves. Before a product is there, it can be a game changer. It changes the face of the entire industry. It changes the face of that line of product. You don't necessarily always know what you want until you see it. Mm. That is why we rely on the professional designers to design. And that is not to say brands should not think about what consumers want, some tiny suggestions. That is just to say, in certain cases, things can go wrong if you really listen to exactly what the consumers are talking about.
2: Yeah, for example, Coca-Cola, you know, in the 1980s, Coca-Cola reformulated its flagship product because they have done this blind taste test. And according to that test, many of these testers, they have voted for the, you know, sweeter version of the drink. And then the company replaced the original formula with so-called New Coke. But that somehow, when it got onto the market, it didn't do very well. So they had to replace again with the original one. So sometimes when you do these, you know, the testing and sampling, sometimes the sampling scale can be not that big. So if you consider the bigger market and you consider the bigger crowd, the public and consumers, and maybe that kind of test results can be a little bit old.
0: Another example would be a drink brand called Tropicana, and they redesigned their packaging to create a cleaner, more modern look based on consumer research. It's not they're thinking, you know, on top of their head, but the redesign removed their really iconic orange with straw imagery that consumers instantly associated with this particular product. So many shoppers failed to recognize that new packaging from the shelves, and leading to confusion and then a sharp drop in sales, around 20% in the US.
1: Wow.
0: Only. So that's why the company later reverted to the original design. So you need to, I think, first of all, think about your identity, really. You know, what is the true identity to your particular brand? Maybe the orange is more important than you think. Don't take it off.
1: Okay, so in general, quick question. Do you think in the future we should have more brands that goes with the listen to advice strategy, that would want to interact with consumers a bit more, maybe do more survey in their target audience so that they can meet the needs of consumers? Or do you want the brands to be quote unquote themselves more and just be who they are, and we love you because of who you are. We want you to design the products based on your understanding of your own identity. Which, in general, would you prefer? especially as a consumer.
0: I would 100% support listening to advice marketing.

0: don't love a brand that care about what you say, even if they didn't really take your advice. But it's nice to have somebody listening. You know, listening is one of the top quality of a nice person, regardless of a brand, of a company, and a partner. Listening is one of the key quality out there. So I would encourage a lot of people, you know, even though they try, otherwise they also need to spend money to do consumer research. And from the examples that we gave out, a lot of the times this consumer research
1: free
0: can go really, really wrong. So why not just talk to consumers themselves directly? You have the channels.
1: Yeah. So, I also think that as consumers, we like being like cared about, and we like the feeling of our advice are taken seriously. So whenever the company is putting my idea into action or their design, I would feel like I am not just one of the consumers. I am one of the co-creators of this company or product. And that somehow also helps with this user stickiness to follow, to be one of the fans of this brand.
2: Yeah.
1: So that's positive communication that's happening here.
2: And Roundtable is such a product or such a program, which is why we always encourage you to leave a comment wherever you listen to your podcast, or let us know what you think about the show through an email to roundtablepodcast@qq.com. 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Coming up next, did your most memorable umbrella from your childhood super cool, or did it make you cringe? Stay tuned.
3: Looking for passion? 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
2: This is Roundtable with me, Xinyu, and Feifei. Sometimes nostalgia arrives through grand moments, but more often it sneaks in through tiny details. The smell of old textbooks, the sound of weird earphones tangling in your pocket, or the embarrassment of carrying an uncool umbrella as a teenager. Recently, the phrase umbrella shame has been there with a lot of people talking about it. It's been trendy online, not because of umbrellas themselves, but because it reminds us of how intensely we once feared standing out. So we talk about this because a lot of people on the internet are talking about their umbrella memories, and they're posting pictures, and they're talking about the fact that they had the shared memory of one specific type of umbrella. So what are some examples here?
0: One of the shameful umbrellas out there are pink print ones, or oil paper parasols, or corporate branded freebies. What's wrong with that? From banks or blood donation centers, or oversized market store parasols, or transparent umbrellas, and even a foldable umbrella designed to look like a head of lettuce. And one post featuring a very classic blue plaid umbrella received 250,000 likes.
2: Well, I think I had one of those.
0: Yeah, that's still
2: everybody had one of those.
1: Yeah, yeah, this used to be very popular, I guess.
2: And I think it's not about being popular; it's about being cheap enough, so it's common enough.
1: But that, everywhere, yeah.
0: That's my umbrella shame: the plaid, the blue or black plaid umbrella. When I was a teenager, I think we have more than two of such umbrellas at home. I just refused to take out this umbrella, even to the point that I would rather go into the rain without an umbrella.
2: Was it because it's not pretty enough?
0: Yeah, because it's not
2: my
0: pretty.
2: My problem was not about being, well, my object being not pretty enough. My problem was not only to umbrellas, but every object. I don't want it to stand out too much. So it can be the blue
1: eye-catching
2: one. I don't want it to be eye-catching.
0: So Barbie pink ones?
2: Never a Barbie pink one.
1: You know
2: one.
1: The rainbow-colored umbrellas?
2: Oh, I love really, I had right? one of those.
1: Uh-huh. But nowadays, when I see those, I would feel like they are very old-fashioned, outdated.
0: Really?
2: How about a transparent one?
1: Transparent one is cool.
0: Yeah.
2: It's cool and it's okay.
1: Yeah, it's
2: and
1: okay.
2: It's not outdated today.
0: Yeah.
2: We're talking about this not because we cared about umbrella so much. It's because we see the common understanding or sensation about the cringe culture objects. It's

0: not only here in China, it's around the world. Different generation, different countries have their own cringe culture. That is something that used to make you cringe, make you feel embarrassed in a crowd, or something that used to be really cool, but only for that specific period of time in history, or only for a subculture group of people, even at your age. And nowadays, when we think about it, it's no longer cool. I think similar objects or similar phenomena include having your hair so long and dyed in different colors, so long that it blinded your eye a little bit, and it used to be the sign of a cool teenage boy or girl, but now it seemed that it's just a bit cringy. Too much and cringe. And another thing I think in the States, if I'm not wrong, is being being the center or being the main character of a photo that your parents post on social media, it can be a cringe moment for young kids.
1: In the States, I thought the word moist.
0: Oh, that's would be the current one, right?
1: Yeah, the current one. A lot of people would be cringing over the word moist. I don't know. I just keep seeing that to annoy people. Moist. And apparently a lot of people get cringed on that. So, okay. But maybe in the future, moist would be the trendy word out there that people really? Wants to share. Another example that I think of is about slippers. You know, remember a lot of the slippers that we are so embarrassed when we're children, like the plastic, a little bit transparent plastic ones, sometimes in the color of pink, sometimes in the color of yellow. But currently a lot of fashion brands are reintroducing them onto the market, and they are priced pretty high because of, you know, the brands behind it. Mm-hmm. But somehow it's just my grandma's sleeper that was sold like 10 kuai by Kin a few years ago, but now it's sold thousands of yuan on the market. So I think that's one of the examples that was used to be a cringing object is now something people are spending money and trying to be another brand of their identity.
0: Are you saying fashion circles back?
1: Yeah.
2: Circles back?
1: Yeah.
2: You know, back in my college, I would wear one of those skinny jeans.
0: Yes. Yeah.
2: You know, back in 2010, that was super popular because of the like pop culture, and many like female celebrities, they wear the skinny jeans in different like bright colors. And I used to wear some of those, and I bought many pairs of skinny jeans, but back then I didn't know that it's not very good, not very helpful with your leg blood circulation, you know. But somehow you had to endure that, and you got to enjoy. I don't know. Probably just because you think that you're following the crowd, you're following the trend, and you didn't think too much. But nowadays, when I look back, I don't wear skinny jeans anymore. I prefer like loose, more comfortable fits. So that's kind of a change for me.
0: Following the fashion trend is one thing. What I'm trying to ask is, why do you think people all over the world talk about their cringe culture objects from their memories on the internet? It's not only here in China, it's around the world, it's not only umbrellas, it's everything. Why do we have the urge?
1: Well, thinking about, I think when it comes to objects, it also comes with a lot of memory coming with that. For example, when it comes to umbrella, a lot of people are sharing about their childhood memories, taking the umbrella, walking in the rain under umbrella with their parents. And that's something I think people are talking about, their quote-unquote cringing.
0: So currently. It's more about nostalgia, you know, funny and playful and also shareable kind of way. And that brings us to the end of today's roundtable. If you have a cringe object or a fun memory you want to share with us, leave us a comment or send an email to roundtablepodcast@qq.com. Deep dives and nuanced views. We are clearing the table for now, but may the ideas stay with you. I'm Niu Honglin with Xin Yu and Fei Fei. Thank you for listening. Bye-bye.
3: 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Decoding the Art of War will help you understand why there's no art in war and how Sun Tzu stayed undefeatable using the science of war, with fun stories and insightful breakdown of famous battles. 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
1: Now the news. I'm Tian Yu. Rescue teams are racing to a mudslide-stricken border port in Xizang region in southwest China after the disaster caused significant casualties across the China-Nepal border. The mudslide occurred on Wednesday morning in Nepal. At least three people are known to have died and more than 260 others are missing at the border port in Jurong County of Xizang. Chinese President Xi Jinping has ordered all-out efforts to search and rescue people who are missing, evacuate residents at risk, and provide timely medical treatment to the injured. Xizang has activated its highest level relief and emergency response for natural disasters, sending rescue personnel, vehicles, and equipment to the site. Central and regional authorities have dispatched relief supplies to the affected area. The mudslide has cut off roads leading to the port, as well as communications and power supplies. Officials say the first batch of power grid repairers have arrived at the site. China Anyang Group has sent a first batch of 200 rescue personnel to the site, carrying equipment including multifunctional drones, 3D laser scanners, and live detectors. Police say at least 157 people are known to have died in flash floods in northern Nepal. Over 40 people injured in the floods are being treated in hospitals. Hundreds of people are believed to be missing, including foreign tourists. Security forces have rescued many people from the affected areas. The worst damage has been reported in Rasuwa, where the flood swept away several houses and damaged markets, hydropower projects, roads, and other infrastructure. China has announced that President Xi Jinping will attend the Shanghai Cooperation Organization Summit in Bishkek. During his five-day trip beginning Sunday, President Xi will also pay state visits to Kyrgyzstan and Egypt. China's foreign ministry said Beijing is willing to work with all countries to write a new chapter in cooperation and contribute to security, stability, and development. China's aiming to build 500 zero-carbon factories by the end of 2030 as part of its carbon peaking target set for the 15th five-year plan. The Ministry of Industry and Information Technology said China will place more focus on the coordinated development of smart and green sectors and develop lightweight, low-cost, and ready-to-use green manufacturing equipment. China's industrial output grew an average 5.9% during the 14th five-year plan period. Total output of manufacturing sector maintained a quarter share in the GDP. Hong Kong Chief Executive Zhang Li says he will announce the Special Administrative Region's first five-year plan on September the 16th and release the policy address. He said the plan will serve as a forward-looking, strategic, and directional guiding document, while the policy address sets out key policy priorities for the year. Meta, the owner of the social media platforms Facebook and Instagram, has settled a landmark lawsuit brought by a coalition of dozens of U.S. states over allegations of social media addiction. The proposed settlement includes a monetary payment of up to $17 billion to the states over 10 years. California was among the states that first filed suit against Meta in 2023. Trial in the case began on August the 18th in the U.S. District Court for the Northern District of California. The settlement is still subject to court approval. It provides for strong injunctive terms designed to help protect children from the mental health harms associated with social media, including default daily time limits on social media. Hungary's Paks nuclear power plant has returned to full capacity after weeks of reduced output caused by record low water levels on the Danube River. Prime Minister Peter Magyar said all four reactors and all eight turbines at the plant are operating flawlessly. The plant was forced to sharply reduce production earlier this month as exceptionally low Danube levels limited the amount of cooling water available. At the lowest point, only one turbine remained in operation. Production has since been gradually restored as water levels improved and emergency measures were implemented. And that's the news.

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2: Welcome to The Bridge, enlightening conversations on world cultures, life, and everything in between. Hey everyone, this is Jason Smith, host of The Bridge podcast from sunny California. If you like the show, don't forget to subscribe. We love The Bridge.
1: Hey everyone, I'm Jason Smith, originally from sunny California, now living in beautiful Beijing. Today with me is Alex.
3: Hello everybody, this is Alex. I haven't been back for so long. I miss you all.
1: You know, from stand-up comedy in Chinese and in English to jazz, art installation, expos, cosplay conventions, symphony, and more, on any given night in Beijing, there's far too much to ever know what's even happening. Alex, what goes on after dark in Beijing?
3: A lot, a ton, too much, almost, I would say. But I know that's not the common kind of conception people have about Beijing. Usually people think Beijing is very conservative. It's a, you know, it's the capital. It has so much history and it's quiet and serious, but it's really not. I've lived in Beijing for how long? Almost 20 years, I would say. If you want a short answer of what goes on after it gets dark in Beijing, I would say everything that you can think of that is fun, you'll probably be able to find it in some corner of this ancient city.
1: Yeah. You know, I used to be more like Alex and go to bars and stuff. But, you know, as I became old.
3: Oh, when was that, Jason? When was that?
1: You know, 10 years ago, I was in bars all the time. But, you know, I don't even drink anymore, as most of our guests, our listeners know. But I do go to the symphony and I do go to like Chinese performances and stuff like that. I wouldn't mind going to a jazz club, except for I would feel guilty not ordering alcohol. When I sit down and say, may I have a cranberry juice, I would immediately feel guilty for even taking up space in their bar.
3: I mean, you can order the alcohol-free cocktails, but when you take the alcohol out of the concoction, will you still be willing to pay 120 kwai or something just for a mix of different juices? I don't know.
1: Well, also, it's just sugar at that point. It's like, do I really?
3: Exactly.
1: I mean, I want to listen to jazz? Yes. Do I want to listen to blues? Yes. Do I want to have diabetes? No.
3: No. That is true. But jazz is definitely a bigger scene here that I only came to discover maybe 6 years ago when I first moved back to China from the States in 2018, we went to a lot of shows at Blue Notes, which is a big venue that books and invites really renowned jazz artists from all over the world. And of course, if you know Blue Note, it's a chain across the globe with a lot of locations in all the metropolitan cities, you'll find a Blue Note. Beijing has one too. And the location of the Beijing Blue Note is absolutely one of my favorite. It is right in front of Tianmen. So it'll be a perfect night if you have, well, you can have dinner at Blue Note as well. But if you want to take a walk in Tianmen and Dashila area, where you can see kind of the old town married into the new life of Beijing. And then after a nice stroll, you just go to Blue Note because the shows happen at different times. Usually there are a couple of shows one night at Blue Note. The earlier show starts maybe at 7, the later show starts maybe at 9. And it just, that's a perfect wrap up to your night. And I love walking out of Blue Note every time after I finish watching a show. For some reason, there's this sense of like tranquility in that area after it gets dark. And especially when you walk out of Blue Note, the steps that lead up to, it's underground. So the steps that lead up to the ground is lined with these like string lights or whatever lighting design that they did. And then you come up to this beautiful, like it's not even dark night. It's like this navy, deep navy blue color of the sky. And then you have all of the old buildings around you. And I love that feeling. I just haven't been back because the tickets are a little bit expensive.
1: You know, the way that you're describing this makes me think this is very common, like that there are all kinds of venues like this. But my impression is, as an American who grew up in ignorance about the rest of the world, like most Americans, is that when most Americans think of China, they think of like acrobat shows and Beijing opera. And like maybe like that's it, or there's some plays or something.
3: Yeah.
1: But like really the idea that Beijing is this thriving metropolitan, or Shanghai or Shenzhen or Chongqing or all these cities, they're these thriving metropolitan cities, including smaller cities like Qingdao, Wuhan and Dalian and Yantai, that have all kinds of bars and clubs and rock shows and on and on and on and on. And so I really want to drive the point home by talking about all the kinds of things that anyone in these kinds of cities in China can do, and that it defies the presuppositions of people in the West about what China is like.
3: Well, you've come to the right person to talk to on this topic, Jason. Honestly, I wish.
1: Certainly, yes. For those of you who don't know, Alex is always out having a great time. You know, she's Miss Beijing. This is, we're interviewing Miss Beijing.
3: Look, if I could find a way to monetize how much I go out, I think I would be living a very comfortable life. But I do think that, like exactly like what you said, and this is why I think artists exchange is very important, because whenever artists come to China, they see how people enjoy art, they enjoy entertainment. And that's such a firsthand perception that can be miscommunicated when they leave. And, you know, on the day of our recording, the night before our recording, we just had there's just a big concert in Beijing, which is One Republic. And then before that, like Jessie J was here, all of these like Lofi's coming here, like all of these big international entertainers are coming to Beijing, to China. And some of our audience would be like, oh, of course we know that these acts, they travel, they tour globally. But just like Jason said, there are a lot of people who are like, oh, I didn't know you guys have bars. I didn't know you guys have clubs. I didn't know. Like, it's really something that if you don't know how, let's say, how thick that one layer of glass is to stop people from seeing through what China really is, it's really thick. And you can't imagine it. You think everybody knows, but they don't. Like, I am in comedy, like, you know, we know, and I can't tell you the amount of times when people are like, oh my god, there's comedy in China. I was like, yeah, and I'm in English comedy. If you want to listen to Chinese comedy, you can find shows every single night, multiple options as well. But when it comes to bars and stuff, that has been for Beijing. If you call me Miss Beijing, I'll happily accept the title, first of all. Thank you. I expect my satchels and my bouquet and whatever that comes with the title. Bars have been such a culture in Beijing. Like, there are like super Western bars. You know, places where mostly expats go to. It was probably owned or run by expats. But back in the days, maybe for 1980s or even earlier, maybe, like, there are bars that were kind of the primitive shape of what Beijing nightlife was in Sanlitun back then in the 80s and the 90s, the bar street. And that was all Chinese-owned, Chinese-run, and with this dash of idea of what's, like, you know, what this imported idea. Because Chinese people, we don't really drink outside of mealtimes. Like, you know, like my dad would never go to a bar. My dad drinks alcohol with his meals, like at dinner, or, you know, when family get together, we drink while we have a big feast. So the idea of like going out just to have a drink, maybe a little bit of snacks, peanuts and stuff, it's not as common in Chinese culture. So when bars first came around, it attracted all of these writers, musicians, these young pioneering artists in Beijing, everyone that had a little bit of this rebellious bone in them just went to these bars. And that gave birth to a lot of early 80s and 90s Chinese modern culture. A lot of these novels and fictions touched on the life that surrounds going to bars and having this new kind of a camp of people to exchange ideas, to create sparks between each other, and what this new way of spending time after, like at night, what it is really like. And that's the early age. And there's still these two schools of bar culture that still exist in Beijing. And I know we're not promoting the idea of drinking. You know, drinking too much can definitely harm your body. But it is a very interesting part of the, like, what modern Beijing is like. And before, it's not for just expats, it's for everybody. And now there's like a million bars in Beijing. I don't know how many there are exactly, but the bar street in Sanlitun, it still exists. It's different nowadays, but then there's still bars in the Hutongs and bars in other areas that have been around. And if you go talk to the bar owners, oh my God, Jason, they have so many like amazing stories, and they're such interesting human beings, I think, because they see everyone from every walk of life. Mm. At every stage of their life. It's absolutely one of my fascination going to talk to like bar owners or bartenders. I just love it.
1: You know, I even meet like professors and stuff often. And usually they'll say, hey, why don't we go grab a beer? And that's always strange to me because, you know, they have white hair and I still have color in my hair.
3: Oh.
1: And I've already given up. And they're like, no, yeah, that's what we do. Oh, yeah.
0: You're listening to The Bridge.
1: You know, every major city in the world, they have places to go and see the symphony. And Beijing is no different. We have the National Center for the Performing Arts, which looks like a giant egg almost, or like maybe like half of a sphere.
3: Yeah.
1: And it's lights up in different colors, largely violet and purple and blue. The whole thing, it lights up. And when you go inside, it's not just one performance hall. There are several different massive performance hall arenas inside. And so on any given day, sometimes in the day, sometimes at night, sometimes in the day and the night, there are more than one performance, 2, 3, 4, 5 performances where they'll have a play and like a symphony and something else. And, you know, they have performers from London and from New York and from San Francisco. And then they have their own indigenous performers and troops traveling from Shanghai playing in full orchestras, full symphonies, you know, full plays. Wicked came to Beijing and performed there. All kinds of international plays circuit through Beijing. And so people like me who've given up, you know, the wilder kind of entertainment can sit there quietly for a couple of hours and enjoy some, you know, thoroughly riveting entertainment. My wife hates it, by the way. I just want to say, my wife hates this kind of entertainment. She doesn't want to go, so I have to go.
3: Orchestra, like symphonies.
1: Symphonies, all of it. Jingju, you know, traditional Chinese opera. She's not a huge fan. She's not a huge fan of symphony. She doesn't like this stuff. She's, oh, it's a waste of money. We could just watch TV at home. So I have to go by myself.
3: Jason, I don't want us to ever get you in trouble at home just because we're recording this show. Yeah. She's going to hear this. But the National Center for the Performing Arts, if you are in Beijing, I mean, if you are into any of art form at all, like Jason said, it's absolutely worth visiting because, first of all, the architecture itself is fascinating enough. It's been open for almost 20 years and it really looks like an alien spaceship that just landed.
1: It's also like right downtown. I mean, right, and not even downtown. It's not like the new downtown. It's right by like Tiananmen Square, Tiananmen, the Palace Museum. It's like right there. So that's really cool too.
3: Can I tell you a funny story that happened recently? It's not really funny. It's my suffering, but usually my suffering is someone else's funny story. So I'm going to do it here. A couple months ago, we got an invite to watch The Barber of Sevilla, which is a very famous opera, right? It's not a whole opera, but they invited some artists to perform in the Zhongshan Music Hall, which is supposed to be close to Tiananmen Square. And for some reason that day, when we got a cab, we got a DD, it's a Chinese Uber, if you didn't know, the drop-off point was automatically put into the, like, in front of the National Center of Performing Arts, the South Gate. This is how big it is. We got dropped off the South Gate of the National Center of Performing Art. And we were thinking, okay, fine, we'll walk to Zhongshan Music Hall, which is also a longstanding, well-established, music art performance center. We're like, we'll walk. We got off the cab, and it was, I think, already 5 minutes before opening time. And we look up on our phone on the map app. I said, okay, we'll walk there. How long does it take? And the app says 42 minutes. We spend a good 25 minutes at least walking across the National Center of Performing Arts, the NCPA. And it's, this is how humongous this place is. We walked around it and it was 25 minutes past. And then in the middle of it, as we're supposed to rush to the concert we're supposed to attend at nighttime, like after, you know, after it gets dark, after dinner hours, the front square space, there's a lot of open space around.

0: the National Performing National Center of Performing Arts. There are grandmas and grandpas, they're dancing, and the music was also fun. The dancing looked fun. So while we're supposed to be rushing, we also stopped and joined grandma and danced for a little bit. And we were about an hour late to the opera. And it was, we were not the only one that was late, and that made me feel a little bit better. But oh my God, I was like, I'm so happy. Of course, when we got in, we got all the stinky eyes from the audience because it was just total disgust on who shows up to an opera an hour late. I was like, well, we did because we totally underestimate how big National Center of Performing Art is. And then, but that's outside, okay? That walking, and I was in heels. So that's where the pain comes from. But that's the outside of the National Center of Performing Arts. The inside, I don't know if you've read these stories. There is so much design detail that went into how to build the space to be like absolutely superior acoustically and aesthetically. And the designer was this world-renowned French architect. And this idea was confirmed in like 1999 or something.
1: Wow.
0: And so, yeah. And then apparently even like the handles on the giant gate of different music halls have a reason why it's this shape of handle or this material of this. It's a very fascinating piece of art, not just for what's going on in there, but like the art itself. And then the sound quality the couple shows that I've seen there, also just amazing. And you don't need to be there. Tell Summer there are shorter shows. Like you don't have to sit through like a 3 hour like symphony piece. There are also like a lot like smaller things that like an hour and 20 minutes. That's worth going into as well.
2: There's a lot of art in Beijing and of course other cities, but we're going to talk about Beijing. We don't have time to cover, 50 cities in China, but there's a place called Qizhouba or 798, which is the primary place where there's an enormous amount of painted, sculpted art that you can buy, that you can interact with, that you can go to see different shows on different days. But there's also more than that. Pinghua, in north of Panjiayuar in Shijingshan, there is an area there that's also devoted to art. There's a huge art street there. There's also a huge graffiti wall there where there's just a gigantic wall that's constantly changing as graffiti artists come each night and paint over the previous artists' incarnations. And then you also have, different galleries across the entire city. Of course, the National Museum, which is the most prestigious museum in all of China, and it's in Beijing. And in that location, they have famous artists from around the world constantly moving through Italian art from the medieval ages and French art and Jackson Pollock and, everyone is circling through there, as well as Chinese artists and ancient Chinese artists and modern Chinese artists. So like there's a ton of that as well.
0: 798, again, funny story. I used to tell my mom, I was like, I'm going to 798. And then the number, if you say it out loud, 798 in Chinese is 七九八, right? And then the word for bars in Chinese is 酒吧. So when I told my mom I'm going to 七九八, my mom said, what bar is that? Why are you going to a bar? I was like, oh, but this is early on before like 798 was huge. I started going to 798 in 2009 or 8 before it was, back then it was still a lot of warehouses that haven't been renovated. So 798 comes with 751, which is a different part of the park, the art park nowadays. But back in the days, these were all factories. And the factories were named with the numbers of orders that they were open, right? Like there's 798, there's 751. There are other parks like that in the city as well. But a lot of them either moved locations, got demolished, or just stopped existing. 798 came into being because after all of the factories moved out of 798, there some artists thought, oh, this is, giant high ceiling red brick spaces. Nobody's using it. It's really cheap. So they just moved in there and they started creating because it's quiet back then. It's in the 798, is located in the outside of the Northeast Third Ring Road. So it's quote unquote a little remote from like the very center area of the Beijing city center. So these artists just went and stayed there and started doing paintings mostly in the beginning. And then after a while, the administration of that area, they were like, why not follow this trend? Like, yes, like we need to do something with this area. If there are already artists here, let's start getting more artists coming in here and make it more of not just a studio working space, make it a gallery and stuff. And that's how

0: it came into being. So it's a transformed old industrial space into a very modern arts district. And if I can, I go there like all the time with friends, especially if I have like friends visiting from outside of China. This is just some place that you wouldn't think, if you didn't know China before at all, or you didn't have too much exposure to what like China is really like, coming to 7 at 8 and then other like, you know, other art districts that Jason just mentioned, it's something that really opens their eyes. And it's always such a pleasant experience. And it's just not just the arts. They have the NCCA, which is a big exhibition place that also does a lot of like film screenings, a lot of like documentary screenings, discussions. You see the, you get to usually like, it's really well curated screenings, really well curated exhibitions, a lot of interesting discussions, a lot of young artists go there. It's almost perfect combination of like independent, pioneering young art or experimental art with like commercial values. And they're things you can see that are just fun sculptures that are just placed on the square that you can take pictures with. There is a giant train engine that's just on exhibition there the whole time. And then you see all of these really big, huge chimneys that used to be actual part of the factory that are still there. You see these structures that are not touched. It's just a really like mesmerizing space to be in. And we used to, in 2010, we used to, when I was in college, you know what we used to do? We used to have techno parties in the warehouses. And those warehouses back then, yeah, there was nothing. It's bare walls. Open space. All they built is a stage at the very end of the warehouse. Wow. And when you blast the subwoofers, when they start playing the music, and then of course, like a big screen for the VJ, for the visual artist to display his art with the music. And when the sound starts, it shakes the entire warehouse and there's dust falling off the beams and stuff. There's such a different feeling back in the days. And so 7 at 8 has such a rich, long-ish culture for like these kind of arts. And now there's bars, there are record label stores that I love going to. I love that space. And then like you said, Shougang Park, the place that held the Winter Olympics, that is also just, it's like 7 at 8 on steroids because it's so much bigger. I love that feeling of, I was talking to my friend who, we went to this bar called In Chimney, which is a bar in a chimney. I think it's like Asia's top 50 bars. And we're just talking about how attractive the idea is of repurposing something that is very industrial, that is like old kind of like industrial revolution vibe with what people are going for in modern days. And Beijing actually has quite a few places like that, quite a few districts like that. Oh yeah.
1: You're listening to The Bridge.
2: I wanted to mention Shougang Park also, but before I get there, I want to kind of come around. Mm. You know, the first time I moved to Wuhan, I was riding my bike near my house and there's an international convention center there. And I was riding by there and suddenly I just saw like, I don't know, thousands of people dressed up as, it was like Halloween, but dressed up as like all of these cartoon characters and like famous like anime characters from Chinese and Japanese and American media. And I was like, what is this? And so it was this huge cosplay convention. And there was like apparently multiple locations all over Wuhan for 3 days in a row. After I found out about it, I contacted the vendor and they gave me free tickets to go to a different location as well. And I went in there. I actually dressed up as a Chinese, just Qing dynasty. Like,
0: Oh yeah, I remember. We talked about this, right?
2: Yeah, dressed up like that, fully dressed up with the hat and everything. And I went in and just because I wanted to feel like I was dressed up as something, but I was the only one dressed up in traditional Chinese clothes. Everyone else is dressed up
0: People probably loved you.
2: Yeah, they did. But everyone else is dressed as a cartoon character, basically. And they started taking selfies with me. I must have had 100 people take selfies with me because I'm this white guy and like this giant traditional, very well-made, custom-made Chinese costume. But anyways, that was my first encounter with cosplay. And I thought, wow, Wuhan is a really cosplay-y city because that kept happening. I came back to Beijing 2023 and then I went to the Olympic Park for something. And I saw there was a huge cosplay convention. Again, thousands of people dressed up to, you know, with really elaborate costumes. Like, they just must spend like months making these costumes and buying the pieces. And then there wasn't one in Shougang Park that I ran into. And so, like, it's just everywhere in China now, cosplay, the huge cosplay conventions with thousands or even tens of thousands of people show up to these events in cities across China. And it's just a whole thing here. You know, this is something I've never really even seen in the United States. I'm sure it happens in Las Vegas and stuff like that, right? But here in China, it's happening in all of the major cities. And what's really cool about Shougang Park is that it hosts all kinds of conventions, sci-fi conventions. I know you've been part of sci-fi literature conventions, cosplay conventions.
0: Yeah.
2: And the New Year's Eve party for West Beijing was held there the last couple of years in a row. Like, this amazing place. And like you mentioned, the what I don't remember the term you used, fireplace. But they have cooling towers, these huge cooling towers that are from, like, I guess, and it used to be coal or some kind of energy facility. But you can go inside the cooling towers, and they've painted, you know, art on the cooling towers. And it's just an amazing thing. Like, I think the way that Western people like myself, you know, who have never been to China, might see China is 180 degrees from what China is actually really like. It's just a playground.
0: Yeah, there it really is things that even I would say, oh, I didn't know that I could find this in Beijing. I mean, again, you were talking about Wuhan. I still haven't really been to Wuhan. That needs to happen. We need to find a reason, an excuse to go. But for Beijing, even living here for 20 years, it's still like, oh, wow, like this kind of shows are here. Like a couple months ago, I went to a local production of an English musical, the one that's called How to Succeed in Business Without Trying, which is a 70s classic, right? And it was a local production, which is done by an art group that that's made up of like expats and you know, Chinese people that also are into musicals. And it was way beyond my expectations. There is a live little, like a tiny little live orchestra. Well, there's like, it's a 6-piece band, but the music is all live. And then the singing and dancing and the level of all the cast members, I was like, I'm so pleasantly surprised. Honestly, like to support local arts like this for 100 kwai, I'm more than happy to. And I've seen local improv shows and, you know, all of these smaller art scenes, because we've been talking about the big, you know, the National Center of Performing Arts. Of course, there's so much that you could do with these big institutions that they're putting on shows pretty much every day of the week. And then National Center of Performing Arts have expanded. They have another location all the way out in Tongzhou, just so that these arts could reach the arts performances could reach people in different areas of Beijing, because it's such a massive city. But there's so many little performing spaces with so many interesting exhibitions, galleries. I guess galleries kind of close at night, but the interesting thing is these gallery museums, the art museums, they're art museums during the day. A lot of them become sort of a show venue, performance space when it's close to visitors and open to audience at night. And it's just an infinite amount of entertainment that you could have in Beijing. Basically, whether you like to be quiet alone, wandering through an art gallery on your own, or you want to go out with friends to see something that's grand and you know, luxurious, or you just want to go see like a small thing where you can have a drink and just chill and not worry too much about, you know, the ticketing process and stuff. You basically, the entire spectrum is covered, everything you could find.
2: You know, another thing that people may not realize is that, you know, and we've kind of touched on it a little bit already, is that huge performers come through. And so before the Linkin Park's lead singer passed away, Linkin Park used to come to China all the time. And there are a lot of, when I walk around Beijing, often, at least once a week or so, I see someone wearing a shirt that says Linkin Park. So there are international performers and there are huge venues here.
0: Yeah.
2: I don't know what they, because they keep changing the name of the venue. There's a venue in on the west side out here.
0: I know what you're talking about.
2: Yeah, they keep changing the name of it. It used to be
0: Wukasong.
2: Yeah, it's in Wukasong, but they keep changing the name so many times. I'm not sure what the name of the venue is anymore. It keeps changing hands every few years. But this huge venue over in Wukasong, and international performances, huge stars from the West and from all over the world, and Chinese stars come there and they perform.
0: I think I saw Avril Lavigne there in 2008.
2: Okay. Then there's also, you have the Olympic Park, right? You know, the Bird's Nest Stadium. And so you have, that is a huge venue here. Also, and I've seen a video of Chinese performers largely going there, and they actually fill it, which is amazing because it is gigantic. It must be like tens of thousands or hundreds of thousands of people for those performances.
0: Yeah.
2: So those Chinese, and people pay, you know, really large amounts of money to go to those performances. And sometimes they're even on TV simultaneously, simulcast as they're going on there. Also, I mean, I just want to keep talking about this, the variety. There are sports teams. You know, this is something that is not even well known in China, even by Chinese people. Uh-huh. But there are sports teams in major cities, baseball, football, soccer, all these things are going on. And there's huge baseball teams, like the, I think Beijing is like the Ducks or something like that, that, you know, they're, these sell out. I've even seen former U.S. Ambassador Burns at some of these baseball games that have taken place in, what is it, the Workers Stadium, which is in San Luis.
0: Oh my God.
2: Yeah.
0: Yes.
2: So you have everything that you have anywhere in the world is going on here, like pretty much all the time.
0: Let me be anticlimactic for a second. The Workers Stadium is absolutely the staple of Beijing nightlife, because it's like Jason said, it's the home stadium to it's the home field to the Beijing Guoan soccer team. And I used to live really close to the Workers Stadium, and I am sorry, but I hated it every time they had a game going on. You couldn't
2: Why?
0: Go anywhere. All the parking spots are taken.
2: Oh.
0: And you are just kind of trapped. If you want to take a taxi going anywhere when there's a Guoan game going on, just give up the idea. Just walk like 2 kilometers away from that area and then go. Funny enough, my friends that are not Chinese, the expats, they are actually really into participating in the sports games here in Beijing. Mm. Like they are.
2: Because they're local games, right? They're local teams, tons of them.
0: Oh my God. They were like, do you guys want to get brunch on Sunday? They were like, no, we have to get ready for the Guoan game in the afternoon. And then they dress up. They're like dressed in, you know, they dress in green and all of that. And they go and they become, and they love. I'm just like, I just think about all the people that have so much like emotions and feelings. And I'm just overwhelmed thinking about that. I have never been to a Guoan game. Maybe I should go.
2: I would love to go to a game. I've never been either, but I don't think I'll dress up, but I would just like to experience, you know, like taste every aspect of what's going on in the city. Well, let's switch gears for a second here. I want to talk about festivals, because a lot of festivals, they're driven by expats, actually. Like, for example, the Burger Festival. There must be more than one, because it always seems like there's a Burger Festival happening.
0: Yeah.
2: But there's also a Taco Festival and a Spicy Pepper Festival. And there's, I don't even know what other festivals, but there's constantly these festivals. There is one happening, Juicy Burger Festival in Chaoyang Park.
0: Allow me, there are... And the list doesn't end, but some of the long existing ones that are popular that'll be definitely fun to check out. The Burger Fest, of course. The Pizza Fest. Spicy Fest. Last year they did a barbecue fest, a sausage fest. There is also the Whiskey Fest, the Beer Fest, the Bread Fest, the Coffee Fest.
2: Wow.
0: Yes, there is. Oh, and then one year they did a pancake, like a jianbing festival. So you had the Chinese jianbing, you had the French crepe, you have all of these different short, like thin pancakes that come from different parts of the world. And there are, they also do these Silk Road Gourmet Fest. Food that comes from different countries that are on the Silk Road, quote unquote. Not, you know, there's not a strict cutoff. So that's more of a blended festival where you can go and taste different cuisines from different countries. And that's just a very short part of the list. And some of these festivals, it's not just one occurrence. For example, I think there are multiple coffee festivals or multiple bread festivals that happen throughout the year, some bigger, some smaller. The ones that we mentioned at the top of the list, like the Burger Fest, Pizza Fest, Taco Fest, Spicy Fest, these are kind of long-running festivals where if you go, you'll definitely see familiar vendors, familiar, like, you know, friends that you haven't seen in a while, and you're wondering, why are they not returning my calls? And you see them at the festivals, and you're like, oh, perfect place for awkward conversation. These big four or five festivals, they start from early afternoon, and then they will end around 8 or 9 p.m. They run for the whole day, and there's live performances, there's a DJ, there are all the food and drinks you could possibly think of, places to sit, and other kind of games they could participate in. Absolutely fun. I'll probably go for the May holiday. It's just a tradition.
2: Another thing I want to point out, because Beijing is the capital, there are Indian food nights and Pakistan food nights and Kazakh food nights and American burger.
0: And Cuban food nights.
2: Because they're actually at the embassies themselves. And, you know, you have to book on the embassy website, but like every embassy is having a party at least once a month. And so you have, you know, dozens and dozens and dozens of embassies having parties at least once a month. And there's constantly some embassy event that you can go to pretty much, you know, at least three or four nights out of the week where you can just book on their embassy and go and eat Pakistan food at the Pakistan embassy. And also another thing, also there are competitions. So you have dart competitions, and I'm looking at one pool competition, knockout challenge. So lame. I don't know. I'm okay at pool. I'm not great, but it would be really
0: lame.
2: Oh, judging. Well, maybe if you were really good at one of these things, you'd be interested too.
0: Sorry, I'm judging.
2: Oh, what are you good at? Yeah, tell me about it.
0: Oh, we will talk about something that I'm very good at. That's also a very important part of the nightlife here.
2: Oh, that's right.
0: Everybody, Jason, yeah. I dance salsa. I go to salsa parties, okay? And that, it's such a nighttime activity in Beijing and in other parts of the city. Sorry, other parts of the country. I think if I'm going out, I want to do something that moves more parts of my body instead of just my hand, like throwing darts. No, sorry. I'm just joking. I think darts is a hard sport to be. I don't know how to describe it. A lot of people around me. I'm sorry.
2: There's so many people that are offended right now.
0: I didn't mean to belittle your love for darts, but you know, if I go out at night, I go dancing. There's we call it socials, and there are different salsa bachata socials that happen in China and Beijing. And my friends would ask me if they have friends coming to travel in Beijing. They're like, "Oh, can you take them out to dance?" I was like, "Yes, absolutely." And then I become the dance ambassador of Beijing City. I'm very proud.
2: There's a park near here also on the west side of Beijing. It's a huge park. It's the largest park on the west side of Beijing. I can't remember the name of it off the top of my head. But every time I go there, because it's closer to my home, there are, and I kid you not, 100 retirees with these huge cameras that you cannot afford that cost, you know, $10,000 plus. And they are sitting there all together in huge lines, taking pictures of
0: like
2: a duck or something. And they're like trying to take the best picture of the duck. And actually the park and other surrounding art installations, they'll put up the best picture of the duck or whatever. They have different birds. They have different competitions. And so you have all of these bird watching societies. I checked once before, thousands of bird watching societies across China, and they just go around taking pictures of birds across China. They have online competitions, offline competitions, and a lot of this is driven by old men.
0: I mean, they're not just in the west side of the city. They're also in close to the Forbidden City, you know, where the corner building is. There are always a million cameras there trying to take the photo. And if you see them, it's the same photo. I do think it's endearing because there are classes that are designed for, you know, retirees, and like, hey, you know, after you retire, you definitely want to pick up some sort of hobby or re-devote yourself to something that you love to do when you're younger. And photography just became such a thing, and they will teach them. And they all go there with like this recipe of how to take the picture of this one building, and then they do that together. And then they love it. And there's nothing wrong with that. I love it. I would much rather my parents are going out of the house to do that instead of just trying to like stay home and think about what I'm doing. So I applaud the retirees and people who teach these classes. I think it's a great activity, and it's kind of a view. Like if you see like Jason's not exaggerating, by the way, there will be like 50, 60 people with the camera all together, and they're just all taking photos of this one thing. It's such an interesting site.
2: You know, I want to also talk about Chinese culture that's going on in the city, not just like international culture. You mentioned Chinese food that has its own festivals. But like there's also just like mahjong clubs that you can go and participate in across the city. You have Beijing Opera, and that's not just one place or two places. You can go to the National Center for the Performing Arts if you want to see the really highbrow stuff, but you also have the Chang'an Grand Theater, and you have Meilanfang Theater.
0: Meilanfang Theater.
2: You have a couple of other theaters as well that are smaller, and they're just every single night, there's one or two performances at every single one of these venues. So there's just constant, you know, Beijing Opera and Hebei Opera, and they have Sichuan Opera in Beijing. And of course, other cities have their own styles of opera. And then you also have, I did mention at the beginning, it's not just acrobatics, but there are

0: there. And they were these two jugglers at one point, and they were juggling by throwing, by bouncing the ball as opposed to throwing it over them. And I was counting how many balls that these two gentlemen between them were bouncing, and I got up to 27. So they were actually juggling 27 balls between these two gentlemen. It's... I didn't think that kind of, you know, calculation was possible by humans, but it's amazing the stuff that goes on that is, you know, part of Chinese culture. And maybe some of things have only developed over the last 100 years. And then some of them are centuries and centuries old. So it's really delightful to see that as well.
1: Yeah, I'm sure it is. I saw one acrobatic show in my life and I'm never going back to see it again. It's... The whole time I was not breathing. I was pretty young. I was a teenager back then, but I was like, I think now I understand what high blood pressure feels like, what hypertension feels. And I felt like, oh, maybe I also understand what heart attacks feel like as well. And I did not enjoy that show. It was the performance where you're like swinging on this, the actor is hung on the swing by their legs, and then they will toss a person to the other person that's also hung on another swing where they're like, I am sorry. I have so much respect for these acrobatics, for these artists, but I can't enjoy a show like this. I am so nervous watching it. I can't.
0: Another thing about Chinese culture, they have their own festivals, right? Of course. And these are often temple festivals. So temples, Taoist temples and Buddhist temples across the city and across the country on different holidays and around those holidays and special days that most people don't know about except Taoists and Buddhists. They have festivals constantly. So you have festivals on Dragon Boat Day, and you have festivals on different days during the Chinese Lunar New Year. You have different festivals in just days you've never even heard of, and only people in Taoism know about them. Sometimes I go to Taoist temples often. I go there because it's very solemn. It helps me sort of reset. And sometimes I'll just show up on a day, you know, it's like a Tuesday in the middle of June and, you know, no holidays on the schedule that I saw. And there's just a huge festival there. And all these Taoists are like really excitedly running around and doing fun things. But another thing, I want to switch gears again off of Chinese culture for a moment, or I guess to emerging Chinese culture, let's put it that way, hip hop. So this may not be well known outside of China, but China loves hip hop. And there are, I don't even know, I don't want to put a number on it, but thousands, tens of thousands of hip hop groups that are exclusively Chinese, and they do hip hop in Chinese. They rap in Chinese. And they're just all multiple performances every single day. I'm looking at one here that's called a Binyang Pai Fang 2026 tour. And they're touring, and they're going to be in Beijing in April. So there's just amazing, just like everything that you could possibly imagine that goes on in any city in the world here in Beijing.
1: Yeah, I don't think people would expect China to have a televised rapping contest, but that was a huge hit a couple of years ago, and it's called China Has Hip Hop, and it was basically just a rapping battle, and that where artists get judged on their verses and their production skills of making songs, and that gave rise to a lot of hip hop stars, and they basically launched their career from that platform and became really popular. And then off the shows, there are a lot of hip hop clubs in the city that are also super popular. And then they invite really famous hip hop DJs to come over and play. And people go to dance, to listen to music. And I have never been to underground hip hop battles, like rap battles. I know they exist.
0: I had a friend, I can't remember his name right now. He's from London, and he was actually a DJ here in Beijing. He was lived here for a long time. And he told me one day he was going to be in a boxing match.
1: Yeah.
0: So I was like, oh, well, that sounds really fun. I'll go. And so my wife and I, we got some cameras and we went to see him box, to root for him and whatnot. And you know, this is hundreds of people in this huge venue. And apparently when we got there, there are flyers all over the doors. And there's apparently just dozens of boxing matches happening all over the city in different kung fu styles and martial arts. And so there's just, every time I go out and really try to understand what's going on in Beijing, I'm humbled by the fact that I know nothing about the full extent of what there really is to do in this city, because it's beyond imagination. We're touching on, you know, your 20 years experience and my 30.

0: 13 years experience. But the reality is what goes on in the city, it transcends what we're able to articulate, what we've actually even seen, because there's so much to do. I did want to pivot because we only have a few minutes left. If you could just talk about comedy. What? how many clubs do you think there are? And, you know, where can people do comedy? Where do people go to see comedy? What's that like?
1: So comedy, there is Chinese comedy, of course, which is not taking a lot of people by surprise, but there is also English comedy that has been around the city for, let's say, probably almost 20 years as well. For the Chinese comedy clubs, it's basically every shopping mall would have a theater that you could just go to. And yeah, like in Sanlitun alone, I think there are like maybe two or three comedy. And then we're talking about, if we're just talking about comedy in general, that's including stand-up comedy, which is fairly new. And then there's the traditional crosstalk art form that has been around for like 100 years in Chinese comedy culture. They have a lot of theaters as well. And then stand-up comedy has a lot of little smaller theaters across the city, in the Hutongs, in Sanlitun, in Xidan, in other business areas. And then for English comedy, it's a much smaller scene, but it does exist. And I've had friends who are visiting from overseas and they bring their friends. And a lot of what I hear is, oh, I didn't know that there is English comedy in Beijing as well. And I think, I know that when people travel to another country, of course, you're not going there to see something that is from your own, like if you're American, you're coming to China, you're probably trying to see something that's very Chinese, but it's also a very refreshing experience to see that, you know, that there is also English comedy in China. I did a performance in Chengdu a couple of weeks ago, right? And these ladies came and with all their kindest intentions and they enjoyed my show a lot. And then they said, We didn't know that Chinese people could be so funny in English. And I take that as a huge compliment. And I was like, you know, see, there are a lot of people that are doing that. And it's a way of, it's a different pathway to understand another culture when Chinese people start doing comedy in English. But like I said, if you just want some sort of comedy, if you understand Chinese, there's Every night you'll be able to find something. Either it's an open mic or it's a show. And then the English comedy scene is budding as well. We have different English clubs in Beijing, and there are shows and mics throughout the week as well. There's a lot. And I know a lot of people are like, oh, we don't know if we could laugh. I don't know if we can understand the jokes. Honestly, it's such a relaxed environment. You just need to come out and just be open-minded and just sit there and you'll have a great night. But in terms of comedy, there's so many resources that you could just go and enjoy any specific art form of comedy that you like, you want to pay for.
0: In addition, this is more nerdy, but for people who like expos, and I do, there's a couple of amazing expos that I know of, and I know there are a lot more. For example, there's an International Beijing Car Festival. And it happens.
1: Oh God, that's so huge.
0: It's gigantic. It's tens of thousands of people, every car brand you've ever heard of and more, car companies you've never heard of, Chinese and international and flying cars. And it's insane. I went to the Ford exhibit last year and I guess they misinterpreted my intention. They thought I was going to buy a Ford or buy thousands of Fords or something. Because I was like, oh, I'm here. Can I talk to someone? I want to interview them. And they brought me upstairs and gave me a cappuccino and made me wait for 5 minutes. And then they came out and there was some salespeople who were like, oh, how can we help you? And I was like, I just wanted to ask you, you know, what do you think of this festival? And it felt very kind of awkward. But like, there's also something called the CAAPA that happens in Beijing every single year. And this is an international theme park expo. And okay, this sounds a little weird. And the reason I'm telling you guys to go if you have the chance is not because I want you to buy theme park rides, but they actually set up theme park rides in the exhibition. So anyone can go on the second and third day. It's like 3 days long. First day is just for people who are buying. Second and journalists. And the second and third day, anyone can go. So you could go with your son or your cousin or whatever, or your loved one. And they have entire theme park rides set up throughout the expo. And we're talking about dozens of them. And so you're basically in a free, because it doesn't cost money to go to these expos, a free theme park. And these are the most cutting edge rides. And they have like, you know, laser shows and immersive digital experiences and actual roller coasters and stuff that are set up on the theme park floor in Beijing. Yeah, you have to drive way out of the city to the

0: to the near the airport, the old airport, T3, T2, and they have this just gigantic theme park expo every single year. All of the major theme park companies, buyers, and, you know, people who do all every part of that, down to the little things that take pictures of you and, you know, make little emblems for you, everything. And they're all there from all over the world in Beijing once a year. I actually was invited this last year by a former writer for Sesame Street who was like, hey, Jason, I think you'd be interested in this. So Josh Selig, a former writer for Sesame Street.
1: Oh, wow.
0: Yeah, he makes cartoons here in China now.
1: Oh, I know Josh.
0: And all over the world. And anyway, he was like, Jason, come to this. I think you'd be interested. I went to it and I was, wow, this just happens in Beijing. It's like they build a theme park and then they deconstruct the theme park once a year. It's the size of Disneyland, this thing that goes on. And then you have other ones like CIFTIS, which is the China International Forum for Trade and Services. It is a place where all the major digital and computer robot companies in the world all converge on Beijing Shougang Park. And they have this huge exhibit for like 3 or 4 days every single year where, you know, partners get together and they make deals and stuff. But if you're part of the public, you can go too. And so you get to see all the cool new robots from Unitree and all these other companies that are there. Oh, wow. Showing each other. It's just amazing. So you could see state of the art. What is it? You know, the Rokid glasses that you can put on that do in time translation. My wife actually bought me a pair of those, by the way. They're amazing.
2: Do they work really well?
0: They do.
2: Like, is it comfortable wearing?
0: It's actually cool. Let me tell a story. I'll tell you a story. Firstly, they can do translation in real time. So if you were to be speaking in Chinese to me, I would just be able to read what you're saying in English in real time. And I've done that.
2: Okay.
0: Where I wore it in a taxi while my taxi driver was having a conversation. And I was able, basically, without knowing fluent Chinese, I was able to read his entire conversation, which is cool for me.
2: Oh, wow.
0: But also, it can take a picture and send it to your phone instantaneously, just by touching the glasses. So you're some places in China, you're not able to take a picture. For example, in the NCPA, if you go to see a symphony, if you pull your phone out to take a picture of the performance, someone way back above the crowd will shoot a laser beam at your phone to indicate you need to put this away. But if you're wearing Rokid glasses, it doesn't matter because you can just touch your glasses and it'll take a picture.
2: I don't know if we should encourage doing that, but I mean, it's definitely way more convenient. Like if you see anything, you don't need to go through the steps of like taking out your phone and aiming it at the object. I do want to try that because I want to know if like reading things on screen real time will be disorienting when you're trying to also look at things around. I don't know. I've never tried it.
0: It was neat. My wife gave them to me. I almost never use them, but they're really cool. They're really neat. Anyways, there are these expos all over Beijing, all over China, CIIE, CICPE, just way more than I can ever just recall off the top of my head.
2: Of course.
0: A Canton Fair is probably the most famous one. But so if you're interested in coming to China, these are great times to come because you can see like the cutting edge of technology at these kinds of expos and events. We are kind of out of time and we could probably go on for another hour just talking about all the cool stuff there is to see in China and in Beijing and how international the city and the cities are. But that's all the time we have. Any last thoughts, Alex?
2: I mean, if you're ever in Beijing for whatever purpose at all, just know that you have more than one option or even 10 options for any given night that you want to experience a different side of the city. And we are one source of information. There are a lot of different channels that you can find these kind of information, and you shouldn't miss out on that side of this very fascinating city.
0: That is all the time we have. Thank you so much for your time, listeners. Thank you so much for your time, Alex Scher.
2: Thank you, Jason. I hope to talk to you guys very soon.

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1: Now the news. I'm Tian Yu. Rescue teams are racing to a mudslide-stricken border port in Xizang region in southwest China after the disaster caused significant casualties across the China-Nepal border. The mudslide occurred on Wednesday morning in Nepal. At least three people are known to have died and more than 260 others are missing at the border port in Jurong County of Xizang. Chinese President Xi Jinping has ordered all-out efforts to search and rescue people who are missing, evacuate residents at risk, and provide timely medical treatment to the injured. Xizang has activated its highest-level relief and emergency response for natural disasters, sending rescue personnel, vehicles, and equipment to the site. Central and regional authorities have dispatched relief supplies to the affected area. The mudslide has cut off roads leading to the port, as well as communications and power supplies. Officials say the first batch of power grid repairers have arrived at the site. China Anyang Group has sent a first batch of 200 rescue personnel to the site, carrying equipment including multifunctional drones, 3D laser scanners, and live detectors. Police say at least 157 people are known to have died in flash floods in northern Nepal. Over 40 people injured in the floods are being treated in hospitals. Hundreds of people are believed to be missing, including foreign tourists. Security forces have rescued many people from the affected areas. The worst damage has been reported in Rasuwa, where the flood swept away several houses and damaged markets, hydropower projects, roads, and other infrastructure. China has announced that President Xi Jinping will attend the Shanghai Cooperation Organization Summit in Bishkek. During his five-day trip beginning Sunday, President Xi will also pay state visits to Kyrgyzstan and Egypt. China's foreign ministry said Beijing is willing to work with all countries to write a new chapter in cooperation and contribute to security, stability, and development. China is aiming to build 500 zero-carbon factories by the end of 2030 as part of its carbon peaking target set for the 15th five-year plan. The Ministry of Industry and Information Technology said China will place more focus on the coordinated development of smart and green sectors and develop lightweight, low-cost, and ready-to-use green manufacturing equipment. China's industrial output grew an average 5.9% during the 14th five-year plan period. Total output of manufacturing sector maintained a quarter share in the GDP. Meta, the owner of the social media platforms Facebook and Instagram, has settled a landmark lawsuit brought by a coalition of dozens of U.S. states over allegations of social media addiction. The proposed settlement includes a monetary payment of up to $17 billion to the states over 10 years. California was among the states that first filed suit against Meta in 2023. Trial in the case began on August the 18th in the U.S. District Court for the Northern District of California. The settlement is still subject to court approval. It provides for strong injunctive terms designed to help protect children from the mental health harms associated with social media, including default daily time limits on social media. Hungary's Paks nuclear power plant has returned to full capacity after weeks of reduced output caused by record low water levels on the Danube River. Prime Minister Peter Magyar said all four reactors and all eight turbines at the plant are operating flawlessly. The plant was forced to sharply reduce production earlier this month as exceptionally low Danube levels limited the amount of cooling water available. At the lowest point, only one turbine remained in operation. Beijing will host the 2026 World Conference on Science Literacy from September the 19th to 21st. The conference will announce the establishment of the World Organization for Science Literacy. The China Association for Science and Technology says the organization aims to build a global platform for shared discussion, joint development, and mutual benefit in public science literacy efforts. The member institutions of the organization include National Academies of Sciences, foundations, scientific societies, and museums. And that's the news. I'm Tian Yu.
2: Beyond the headlines. This is World Insight.
3: Hello and welcome to World Insight, our special program, the season of AI and basic sciences. I'm Tian Wei. Robotics has advanced at a stunning pace in recent years, and the momentum is palpable right now. Can we build electronic materials and sensing systems that truly feel like human skin? On this frontier, I spoke with Professor Zhe Nanbao, the winner of the ICBS Wu Qianxiu Medal in Engineering. Bao expects the technology to enable robotics, especially humanoid robots, in the coming years, making them operate more safely around humans and to make better decisions. Professor, these days AI can listen, can talk, can even remember, but cannot feel the sense of touch yet. So what is likely to be the story in the next 1 or 2 years?
4: Well, sense of touch is a physical signal. So AI stay in the digital world. Mm-hmm. So with the physical information, then it can inform the decision for next steps. I envision in the next few years, touch is going to enter the realm of robotics, humanoid, especially humanoid robotics. Mm-hmm. It's going to happen.
3: What is the biggest challenge so far yet?
4: The biggest challenge is there's not enough data, first of all. Not enough good data, high quality data to train the model for AI to recognize what object the robot is touching. So that still requires refinement of the hardwares and also GIP.
3: So do you see we're likely to have a coexisting in the very near future, you know, not only humans, but also the wearables playing a crucial part?
4: Definitely. I think wearables and even implantables are starting to be more and more accepted by the general public because they can indeed help us to inform about our health. Mm.
3: So many would wonder where intelligence begins. Is it only in the brain or is it also in many of the sensors that human beings have actually supports the brain? Where is the intelligence?
4: Oh, definitely our brain collects information, right, through our sensory systems. So even our organ communicate with our brain to help with memory. Yeah. There has been studies that if the nerve connecting between brain and the gut is cut, then the in the animal, they lost memory. So it's very important for the brain to receive a sensory signal. Mm. Yeah, that's why for humanoid, it needs a lot of sensory information to make them safe around the human and make the right decisions.
3: Right. At this moment, they're pretty much all programmed. Mm-hmm. We're looking forward to the time when they can really think and they can really touch. Mm.
4: Well, it will happen.
3: Final question for you. How do you see the cooperation among basic scientists will be able to speed up the field that you're talking about? And also, how do you, among all the medalists that are sitting here today, how do you see you can contribute even to some of the research that they have been talking about?
4: I think now the most challenging problems in science and engineering happen at the interface between biology, chemistry, physics, mathematics.
3: Yeah.
4: So it's critical that people in different fields actually collaborate with each other and work together. I see a lot of inspirations and synergy between the work we do and some of the scientists here. For example, Feng Zhang mentioned that kind of understanding the genes and being able to modify the genes could be a way to treat certain disease. And then whether these diseases are going to progress or when do they start to have onset and whether the gene modification actually changes physiological and chemical communication within the human. That's something that would be for us to develop tools to measure that.
3: There are a lot of unknowns.
4: Right.
3: Thank you so much, Professor.
4: Yeah,
3: congratulations.
4: Thank you.
3: particle physics has quietly rewritten our picture of the cosmos over the past decades, but a ghostly puzzle still refuses to fade. Can we catch the invisible particles that slip through our bodies every second and figure out what they are telling us about how the universe began? So I caught up with Professor Wang Yifang, who received the 2026 ICBS Samuel C.C. Ting Medal in Physics for pinning down a long, elusive switching trick of neutrino at Dayabe, who now leads the giant underground Juno detector. His work has driven China's rise in neutrino physics, which helps humans answer some of the biggest questions about the universe. Professor Wang, what a pleasure to see you.
5: Nice to meet you.
3: Thank you so much for hosting us in your institute.
5: Thank you for coming.
3: At this moment, there are trillions of neutrinos going through my body, right?
5: Yes.
3: That's how many there are.
5: The total number of neutrinos are the same as the number of photons in the universe. Every cubic centimeters, there are 300 neutrinos in the whole universe.
3: All right.
5: So if neutrino has a little bit of mass, they are going to change dramatically the history of the universe and the future of the universe.
3: Why neutrinos matter? Well, you are in neutrino physics. Maybe you are the best person I should ask. Why does it matter?
5: Neutrino is a very peculiar kind of particles. So the whole world are made of only 12 particles, and we call the fermion particles. And among these 12, three are neutrinos. Mm. So they are very fundamental. Secondly, we know very little about neutrinos. We don't even know its mass. All the other nine type of particles, we know very well their properties. So, of course, we still have interest, but much less. we are more interested.
3: That's human nature.
5: Of course, we're more interested in unknowns. Uh-huh. Right? So neutrinos has a lot more unknowns than any other particles in our universe.
3: If I ask you, would you, Professor Wang, give me a special pair of glasses? It's called neutrino special glass. Of course, it doesn't exist, but what if?
5: Well, you will see the whole space filled with neutrinos, and every cubic centimeter, there are 300 of them, and stay there, of course, in speed of light, floating around.
3: I see.
5: And the fact that we are able to sit here is because neutrino has a tiny mass. If neutrino is massless, the whole universe at the very beginning will be absolutely flat, uniform, without any density fluctuations. If that's the case, there will be no Milky Way, no solar system, and no galaxy, and so on. So we are not going to be sit here. So the fact that we are sitting here very much depend on exact value of neutrino mass.
3: So the neutrino mass is really the foundation of the universe, so to speak.
5: It's one of the key parameters we have to know to understand how the universe works.
3: Mm-hmm.
5: And that's why we try to measure it.
3: And today it is hosting one of the largest experiments, Juno, for example.
5: Yes. So now I think we are mature enough. We are able to design and build world-leading experiment. The purpose of the Juno experiment is to measure the neutrino mass ordering, which is one of the fundamental questions in the field of neutrino physics. We know that neutrino has a mass, and they can oscillate from one type to another.
3: Mm.
5: So we know they have a relative masses, but we don't know which one is heavier, which one is lighter. So these are one of the fundamental, let's say, questions we have to answer. And step by step, we should resolve all the neutrino oscillation-related problems, measuring all the related parameters, and then we go step further, trying to measure neutrino absolute mass, trying to know if neutrino is its antiparticles or not.
3: Mm-hmm.
5: So the problems are one after another, and
3: yes.
5: we are just one step of it.
3: That's a good way to say it. The problem is just one after another, isn't it?
5: Right.
3: The curiosity is always, there.
5: Exactly. We still have a long way to go. I think the problems ahead of us is not just something, let's say, can be resolved in 5 years, 10 years, probably 30 years, or even 50 years. So we really had to plan for that.
3: 40 years ago, China has joined the international physics projects, but many wonder why it took so long. for China to once again putting much efforts into gigantic physics projects.
5: 40 years ago, we can only go out to join others' experiment to really do the internationally advanced studies. In order to host domestically the world-leading project, you really have to have attractive

0: physics topics. We had to have advanced technologies to be able to build attractive apparatus, and also you need to have people who are able to do this kind of research. And in addition, you need also to have industrial support that you are able to make this apparatus and produce raw materials, and being able to provide the needed all kinds of possible support. So now I think we are mature enough. We are able to design and build world-leading experiment based on the existing, let's say, technologies, people, and the scientific ideas. So the idea came out around the year of 2008, and then it took us more than 5 years to develop the idea, and then it took another 10 years to construct the experiment. And now we are actually operate this experiment. So it's a long time thinking, study, prototyping, and finally construct the experiment.
1: And Juno, by the way, is a gigantic project. It correlates more than a dozen subjects. How do you incorporate all of them into this gigantic project? You yourself participated from day one.
0: The Juno experiment is very much like any other high-energy physics experiment. So we form a collaboration and we establish so-called bylaws. We have the rules, we have committees, we have a management structure, we have elections. So everything is organized in a way that everybody happy with
1: the outcome.
0: As a member of the collaboration, they feel they have the role in this collaboration, and his voice, his opinions being heard. On the other hand, everything is running in a coordinated way, so we can move together to accomplish what we need to.
1: At this moment, there are quite a number of countries' scientists participating in the same project.
0: So we have right now 17 countries from all over the world, more than 700 members, and we have more than 70 institutions. So we work together, and we just finished our international collaboration meeting, which is held every 6 months.
1: And what was the result so far?
0: Well, every 6 months we have this meeting. We talk about our achievements, problems, and set the goals for the next 6 months, or sometimes for the next 3-4 years. And then we work together, and then we check status after 6 months, see where are the problems, and where there are, say, needed resources to be reallocated, and try to solve, if any, problems.
1: Where are these scientists come from?
0: Mostly from China, more than 50%, and then the rest of 40-ish people coming from mostly Europe, France, Germany, Italy, Russia, and other countries, and some from America and also South America, and Asia countries. We also have Pakistan and so on.
1: That's amazing.
0: Yes.
1: To bring all of these together, it's also quite a challenge, but also a fun project, isn't it, for you personally?
0: Well, we first of all, we have the same goal. We share the common vision about now and also for the future. And we all attracted by the project, by the physics topics. So we all working for the same goal. So I think it's relatively easy actually for us to talk to each other and to resolve any kind of dispute.
1: And where does the funding come from?
0: Most of the funding come from the Chinese Academy of Sciences, and the foreign funding is coming from, the respected countries, France, Italy, Russia, Germany. They all have their funding contributions to the hard work of the experiment.
1: So this is really a crystallization of scientific cooperation?
0: High-energy physics indeed is one of the models for the international collaboration. I would say one of the best. Indeed, we put all our pocket money, all our government funding, and our time, our people to work on the same project. So it is actually

0: a very good model of the international cooperation.
1: The Juno project, I understand there's underground 700 meters under the ground experiments going on. Wow, that is really gorgeous.
0: Well, the neutrino experiment generally required to be in an environment which is very clean. Mm-hmm. Clean means radioactively. So you had to shield backgrounds from cosmic rays, shield backgrounds from rocks, and so on. So the detector has to be built underground with a large volume of water to shield all possible backgrounds. So that's why we built this detector 700 meters. Why not deeper? Because we are limited by funding. So that's all what we can.
1: But 700 meters is really already very impressive.
0: But comparing to other underground experiment, dark matter searches and other neutrino experiment, we are relatively shallow. So
1: I see.
0: I think many of them go, say, 1,500 meters or even 2,000 meters.
1: That's your dream?
0: Of course.
1: Next stage?
0: Well, it's probably not impossible.
1: How is this Juno project different from the Daya Bay project? You know, most of people are aware of the stories related to Daya Bay as well. Tell us more about these two different projects.
0: On the one hand, Juno is a continuation of Daya Bay from point of people, experience, and also the physics motivation to some extent. Mm. But on the other hand, indeed, if you look at the detail, Juno experiment is actually doing something very different. Juno trying to measure neutrino mass ordering, but Daya Bay trying to measure neutrino mixing angle theta 1-3. So they are pretty different. But we share a lot of things in common, like the technologies.
1: Artificial intelligence now has become a tool for scientists, AI for science, as we know. How much do you think it can be of support of your latest research?
0: Well, in our field, AI, more particular, the neural network has been used for more than 30 years. It's not something new. We are very much familiar with. Of course, technology has been improved, and neural network is different from what we have been used 30 years ago. But fundamentally, it's the same. It's a tool which we are familiar with. It can help us to improve the performance of the detector, performance of the software, and also nowadays with new AI capabilities, we can even generate our software code. We can generate the figures, the text, and even the tech note using the AI. So it's a very efficient tool. And we have been using it in a very extensive way. Our efficiency has been improved dramatically, but it's not going to change fundamentally our thinking. So still, the physics, science is still driven by human.
1: How AI can be better used by people in the specific area of research you're working on?
0: Traditionally, we use AI for pattern recognition, and now we can use AI to generate code, generate text, and in the future, what can be used, we don't know, but we think we may try to use AI with physics knowledge. So we input the non-physics laws so that the AI can do some, analysis using existing physics knowledge and generate some outcomes of, data analysis, or draw some conclusions from the input.
1: Where does the imagination, the creativity really comes from in the physics world like yours?
0: Well, I think there's no rules, no laws, and no formula. It's just sometimes a thinking discussion. You may end up with 10, 20 different topics, then you have to choose. Sometimes by accident, sometimes by analysis of comparisons and so on. So it's hard to say. But of course, everyone have their own different taste. And someone prefer this one, somebody prefers another one. But there's no way you can tell beforehand. So sometimes it's...
1: So for you, it's more imagination or analysis?
0: I think both. So, of course, before we go on the particular direction, you have to have analysis of the possibilities, experience, technologies, and the landscape of the world, and see whether it's important enough. I think a very important aspect is that you have to really believe this is important. So there are people choose less important topic, which is slightly easier, and you can get money easier, and you can get your whatever publication easier. But some people take the risk and choose a difficult one. Right. So in the end, it's personal taste, the choice. You could easily fail if you choose a difficult one.
1: What do you mean, in the public eyes?
0: In scientific or technological sense, I mean, you choose a difficult one, you may fail because it's too hard to achieve what you designed for, and you have difficulties, and the specification could not be met, and so on.
1: Do you think difficult ones can attract more peer support, or the other way around, easier ones?
0: Hard to tell. I mean, there are people who prefer difficult tasks. You could convince them easily, but there are people who could come say that this is too difficult, you cannot achieve it, and they will veto it. So it's really, you have to take chances sometimes.
1: Gene editing has leaped from textbooks to hospitals in just a few years, but a humbler question still hangs in the air. Can we fix what's broken in our DNA by borrowing tricks nature already invented? On this, I talked to Professor Feng Zhang. Tell us more about the latest with the gene editing, because a lot of fascinating things are already happening.
2: Yeah, I think gene editing is developing very rapidly. And already, you know, for diseases that are inherited and affecting liver or blood, we already have very promising clinical trials underway. Already, you know, sickle cell disease has approved therapy in the US and in the UK. So I think we're going to see that pace accelerate over the next, you know, 5-10 years.
1: For those who are really interested in the area that you're working on, people see a lot of interactions among gene editing, neuroscience, and also synthetic biology. Mm-hmm. How do you see these different subjects likely to evolve as a result of the speed of change?
2: I think biology is inherently interdisciplinary. And so in order to make exciting advances, we need to bring methodologies and knowledge from multiple disciplines together. And so we're seeing that being applied to biology, to neuroscience, and all these other fields. I think moving forward, we're going to see really two exciting directions. Number one, the development of therapeutics for improving human health and treating disease is going to really accelerate, because we're going to have much more information and we can more predictably design new treatment options. The second is using bioengineering to create new biologically based things like biomaterials or solutions for environmental remediation, for energy. And I think that's also going to be much very creative and very useful for the world.
1: Right. From 12-year-old watching Jurassic Park, and have more interest in the science to right now being a medalist at the ICBS. What is your advice to the next generation of students and young people?
2: I think knowledge is cumulative and it accelerates. And I think being a student with so many new tools that allow the research and discovery in science to happen so much more quickly is very exciting. We're going to see biology, we're already seeing biology transitioning from basic research and discovery to more applied. And we're going to see much more of that in the coming decades.
1: A lot of emphasis on innovation and also basic science. We also see policies coming from different governments, very different. Do you see that there's likely to be more competition, or eventually there's likely to be more cooperation anyway?
2: I think what we need to do is to support basic science, because basic science is the foundation for all of the really exciting applications, useful applications that we're going to be able to do. And so, you know, supporting basic science, build human knowledge base of the world is going to be very important. And I don't think it's competitive. Right? It adds to the collective human knowledge base. And I think that will be what fuels the next generation of innovations.
1: And that is all the time we have for today. If you'd like to know more, search World Insight. Check out our YouTube channel, follow us on X and Facebook. I'm Tian Wei. Thanks for being with me. Bye for now.
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0: Some say Chinese is one of the most difficult languages in the world, and learning it is almost impossible.
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8: Trade frictions between the United States and Canada have suddenly flared up after weeks of negotiations, with talks collapsing at the last minute. So what caused negotiations to fall apart? How will the tariff dispute impact the long-standing close economic partnership? And will it push Canada to reduce its economic reliance on the U.S.? Join today's dialogue with Robin Chaban, Canadian economist and public policy expert, Professor Radhika Desai from the Department of Political Studies at the University of Manitoba, and Anthony Moretti, associate professor at Robert Morris University.
9: Hello, everyone. Welcome to the discussion. Radhika, we'll start with you. You know, a couple of days ago, we were told, you know, that both sides, Canada and the U.S., they were close to reach a deal. But then we heard Prime Minister Mark Carney said basically at last minute terms imposed by Washington that were uneconomic, unfair, and undermined the net benefits for Canada. Well, the U.S. side is accusing Canada of been walking back from earlier commitments. So what really caused the talk collapse?
10: I think the most immediate cause was clearly that the United States imposed an additional raft of unreasonable demands, which I don't think that Carney could have accepted, especially given that he was elected on a mandate to stand up to Trump. So, in fact, in the run-up to these talks, the big criticisms of Carney has been how much he has conceded to the United States, you know, whether it is on climate or on defense or on a whole raft of other issues. But the demands that were now being made, you know, that the United States wanted to curtail Canada's ability to make trade deals with other countries. They wanted to interfere in the convention that we have in Canada of labeling everything in two languages, English and French. He was threatening to attack existing very, very intricate auto industry arrangements. So given all this, it seems to me that Trump basically just went a little too far. As you know, the tariff circus has been ongoing, since his election campaign and since April and so on. But basically, it has been a completely idiotic but macabre in the sense of the effects it has on people's lives and livelihoods. It's been a circus. There is no rationale to it. It has not restored any jobs in the United States. The United States does not have any industrial policy without which any tariff policy will not work in terms of economic regeneration. So all of these things are basically Trump's attempts to try to look like a strong man in the run-up to an election in which he, to put it in his own language, is holding no cards. He has no cards. His approval ratings are declining. So I think this is all posing. And in this posing, this time around, he just went a little too far.
9: Robin, what's your opinion? You know, like, is the Trump administration trying to make the most of the tariff? We try hard to understand, you know, sometimes you see, where he's from, because he thinks there's imbalance in terms of trade. Canada is benefiting from trade from the U.S., well, U.S. is not benefiting as much as Canada does, so that's why he imposed tariffs on the Canadians. But why take moves against the sovereignty of Canada?
11: I think that's a very fair question. And I think ultimately the answer comes down to his views of Canadian sovereignty. I think that based on the language that the administration is using and also the American stated foreign policy under Trump, the administration really doesn't see Canada as fully sovereign. And I think that this whole situation is a big wake-up call for Canada. By becoming more economically integrated with America, Canada has seen a lot of economic benefits, but Canadian foreign policy has also fallen more in line with America. And there are critiques internationally that Canada acts as merely a vassal to America. And now that we have America aggressing against Canada, that reality is becoming very clear to Canadians. And the important thing to recognize here is that most Canadians are not accepting that. They are open to receiving some of the economic benefits of integration. However, Canadians do see themselves as a distinct people, both in terms of culture and also in terms of our own economic sovereignty and control of our economic resources.
9: So you are saying the Canadians are sensitive to their sovereignty. I mean, this is something not up to negotiation with Donald Trump.
11: Yeah, that's right.
9: Anthony, you are from the United States, from America. You know, like, again, I would say, what's truly in the mind of Donald Trump when he talks about, you know, basically the U.S. will dictate, you know, which country Canada can do business with or intrude in the domestic issues of how they are going to label their products, you know, with two languages? Why is there business of the U.S. at all?
2: Because he believes, and I don't know where this comes from. I know zero about psychiatry, so I won't pretend to be able to offer any sort of, you know, here's what is operating in his mind. But he believes that he can do it because he is the president of the United States, and therefore that gives him the right to do what he wants with whatever country he wants, at whatever time he wants, to whatever degree he wants. And so what we end up with is almost like a child's game where, okay, you reach your hand into the bag and you pull out the number 30. Okay, the Canada tariffs today are 30%. And you, the next person, reaches into the bag and you're from Japan, let's say, and you get 40. Well, today the tariffs against Japan are at 40%. You know, there's no seeming logic to what happens, why these numbers are set where they are. The only thing that it can be said with definitiveness is that whether it is Canada or China or Japan or India or any country you want to mention, the negative benefits, and that seems counterintuitive, I understand that, but the negativity associated with the tariffs will far outweigh any supposed economic benefit that Trump believes is going to result from them. He doesn't care about the American worker, despite the fact that he preaches that he's a man of the people, or at least he wants people to believe that he is one of them. If it's good for him, or if it's supposedly good to burnish his image, that's what he's going to do. A, that's not a strategy, and B, that's not leadership. And the fact that it's coming from the United States, one of the preeminent countries in the world,

0: makes this even more, to borrow Radhika's words from a couple of minutes ago, makes this even more bizarre and macabre.
1: Are you saying that the tariffs are an instrument for the U.S., for Washington, to show that, you know, we are the most powerful, you know, we will dictate basically, you know, the way we like, you know, the affairs of the world?
0: And the problem with that, though, is it comes off as, okay, in reality, you didn't plan anything. You didn't strategize anything. You mm-hmm. really don't have a negotiation plan in place unless it's you're going to do what we want. Mm-hmm. And yes, if I were a representative of the Canadian government or the Japanese government, the Chinese government, any government around the world, if you said to me, here's the trade deal, you're going to take it or you're going to leave it, that's not a trade deal. That's not a conversation. That's a monologue. That's a diktat. And that is absolutely not the way in the 21st century we need to see international affairs being run.
1: Well, Radhika, as you earlier said, you know, the two countries, if you look at the trade, I mean, there's a strong interdependency, of course, you know, with Canada relying on the U.S. market much more probably than the U.S. does in relying on the Canadian market. But does that give Trump much more power in terms of negotiating with the Canadian side?
2: I think that does. They certainly think that it does. And definitely, let me just say that the level of Canadian dependence on the United States is very great. Canada sends more than 3/4 of its exports to the United States. Canada imports nearly half of its imports from the United States. Mm-hmm. And this level of dependence is not something incidental. Back in the 70s, people, intellectuals in Canada were warning that Canada was becoming like a colony of the United States, a branch plant economy and so on. These people were ignored. By the end of the 80s, Canada signed the Canada-US Free Trade Agreement, 1988. A few years later, we got NAFTA, which is now called CUSMA or whatever it is, the acronym may be. But the thing is that this is, for the last 3+ decades, we have been engineering even greater dependence on the United States rather than diversifying away from the United States. So, yes. And the second thing is that the United States, in terms of population and size of economy, etc., it is 10 times as large. 10 times. So, and the United States has always had this in its mind, you know, that the United States, until the last few decades, the level of externalization of the United States was, you know, that is to say, its trade dependency was less than 10%. Now it's close to a third. Thanks to the era of globalization, free trade agreements, et cetera, et cetera. And so the United States is therefore more vulnerable. But yes, in this bilateral relationship, the United States can do a lot of harm. Having said that, let me tell you one other set of statistics. And that is that the United States, the U.S. Imports the overwhelming majority of its energy imports. It gets most, not total energy, but imported energy is overwhelmingly from Canada. Canada exports gas, oil, and electricity, all three. And so these figures are very high for Canada. So Canada does have some tools. What it needs to do right away, immediately, is, you know, it needs to reroute its energy exports, and it needs to find ways of putting up with, at least over the next 2 years or so, until Trump is in power, maybe longer, the consequences of using these weapons. That's what it needs to do. Whether it will do that is quite another question.
1: Robin, Trump says in the tweet, you know, Canada wants the benefits of being a U.S. state, but without being one. I mean, is Washington seeking a fairer trade relationship, or is it using economic leverage, you know, to reshape, to dictate like Canada's choices in terms of trading with the rest of the world?
3: I see it less from the Canadians' perspective, less about Trump's intentions and more about Canadian economic realities. So when we think about Canadian economic autonomy, a large part of that has to do with our ability to export product to countries other than America. And in this respect, Canada actually performs pretty poorly when you look at performance of our ports, especially ports on the West Coast that would export product to Asia. We have some of the lowest performing ports in the world.

And in fact, if Canadian businesses want to export product to Asia quickly, they'll often take that product across the American border and ship it out of LA or Portland.

0: whether that be AI or digital platforms, we have taken on the role of the 51st state. But I think we took on this role assuming that all American administrations would value Canada as an independent nation, mm-hmm. right? That we can have our cake and eat it too. And in that sense, we've opened ourselves up to that economic vulnerability. So to get to your question of is America trying to make us the 51st state? What is that intention there? Ultimately, I think that the decision of whether we crumble to America or join America comes down to what Canadians choose to do. And Canadian policymakers and businesses need to be taking a different approach to how we do international trade if we want to stay sovereign.
1: And Anthony, you know, we mentioned about this, this just being some time, you know, Trump sometimes he's joking about making Canada the 51st state of the U.S. sometimes sounds serious. And recently, you know, the vice president did events. In a speech, he said, quote, Canada is a state, Freudian slip. People are making joke of that. And of course, they also talk about Greenland. You know, are they serious in terms of annexing, say, Canada to make it part of the U.S.? What's the purpose of talking that way?
2: If they are serious, they need a slap in the face. And, I don't mean that to sound sarcastic. I mean that in the most serious of ways. Canada is an independent nation. It must stay an independent nation. If Trump and Carney had been longtime friends for 50 years, let's say, and let's say this was sort of some inside joke between the two of them. All right, if you drop it as an inside joke, everybody laughs it off, you tell the story and you say, okay, you move on. But what's problematic here is that this seems to be either in the mind of Trump as being serious or legitimate or something that needs to be pursued, or he sees it as one of the great distractions. And let's not kid ourselves. Trump can be great at the great distractions. But again, I think you come down to the question of leadership screams being responsible, being respectful, being filled with integrity, being mature. And to look at any country, I don't care what country it is, whether it's one of your neighbors to your north or something, you know, is more than 1,000 miles away, to turn around and say, we have the right or we might take you over or you're not really legitimate. That absolutely is a disgrace and a desecration of this idea of leadership. And so, again, whether it's meant seriously or meant as a sarcastic joke, it needs a slap in the face. And you know what I think, I not being Canadian, I don't have the insights of our other two panelists, but I think that this time the Prime Minister of Canada, Mark Carney, said, you know what, enough's enough. I read something that he said, I think it was Monday, and he said, look, we have to be prepared for this possibly lasting 2 years, which means obviously the remainder of time of Trump's term. Granted, nobody knows who's going to replace Trump in 2029, but that is a really strong statement, at least in my opinion, coming from the Prime Minister of Canada saying, look, if we have to suffer and make the U.S. suffer for 2 years because of its spite and its immaturity, we will, because we will prove that this idea of us being a 51st state is nonsense, and it has to remain nothing more than nonsense.
1: Well, Robin, of course, when they compare the two economies, most of the people would agree the U.S. is way more powerful than Canada in terms of economy, the size of the economy, and not to mention the military power, of course. But if you look at the political leaders, if you look at the domestic public sentiment in Canada, the premiers, you know, from different provinces basically expressed the support for Carney's tough stance with Washington. There appears to be growing agreement across Canada that Ottawa should resist further U.S. pressure rather than accept a deal seen as unfavorable. British Columbia Premier David Eby stated that U.S. restrictions on Canada's trade with other countries would reduce Canada to the economic equivalent of the 51st state of the U.S. And Prime Minister Carney has also framed some of Washington's demands as a question of Canadian sovereignty. So in that sense, can we say

0: Prime Minister Carney is actually in a stronger position than Donald Trump, who has a approval rating of like 33%, around 30% there.
1: Yeah, I think that you have a good read on that. And there are a lot of areas where Canada has leverage, particularly when it comes to energy. America is quite reliant on fossil fuels exports from Canada. And America, if it wishes to maintain a powerful global position, needs access to those natural resources. And going into the trade negotiations, this was a really big negotiation point that the Canadian side wanted to bring to the table. Hey, America, we can help you to become a global energy leader by working together. Obviously, that didn't happen. The other thing I'll say too is that while these tariffs sound pretty scary, we're talking about 50% tariffs on a wide, wide range of products. Ultimately, these tariffs are not economy destroying. What we're hearing from many macroeconomists is that we could expect to see a hit to Canada's economic growth, and at worst, we may see no growth in the next year, maybe two. While Canadian businesses look to identify other markets beyond America. So what we're talking about here in terms of jobs is maybe a loss between 40,000 and 90,000. I mean, that's a lot. That's a lot of people impacted, especially by Canadian standards. But this is not going to send the Canadian economy into a tailspin. So I think that there's enough interreliance on both sides of the border between Canada and America that would protect Canada from a truly catastrophic trade breach that would undermine our economy and send it into a tailspin, which does give Canada some of that negotiating power. What Canada needs to figure out now is how are we going to best plug into the bigger global economy? Because up until this point, we really haven't had the opportunity or need to do that. Mm-hmm. And ports is, like we mentioned before, one important area. The Arctic is another important area with melting ice in the north. And Canada's substantial land holdings in the Arctic, there can be a lot of really interesting developments there that are important, not just for North America, but for Russia, for China. It can be a really dynamic geopolitical theater and is something that we should be looking towards in the future.
0: Robin, also, you know, Ontario Premier Doug Ford threatened to cut off all electricity and critical minerals to the U.S.
1: Yeah.
0: I mean, how realistic is that? Will that somehow be enough to deal with the threat from Washington?
1: Well, critical minerals are called critical minerals because they are critical, right? We need those inputs for some of the frontier technologies that we're developing today and for a clean net zero transition that most other countries are taking on. So if America wants to remain a technology leader and build some of that technology autonomy at home, they will need access to critical minerals, and Canada has that. Energy is also another fascinating area, with electricity in particular. Canada and America do have integration with their grids, and Canada is in a really unique position because we have ample amounts of hydropower, and we are undertaking some of the, well, I mean, the largest in Canadian history, build-outs of nuclear power in this country. Canada has its own nuclear generator technology that we hope to build tens of thousands of megawatts of generation capacity, powering millions and millions of homes. So this is both of these areas are strategically important for America if it wants to build more industrial capacity within its own borders. You know, and there is that reliance there.
0: There's, you know, as we said, this is a mutual reliance. I mean, Canada is also critically important to U.S. economy. They do have cards to play, let's say. Well, lastly, Robin, Prime Minister Carney said that, you know, Canada must chart a new course by diversifying its trade relationships and reducing its dependence on the U.S. In a speech, he said, you know, this fall we will begin intense discussions with the European Union to build a much stronger and a deeper economic and security partnership. Do you think there's a consensus nationwide to diversify away from the US? Do you think there's enough seriousness in terms of policymaking to diversify, to reduce reliance on Washington?
1: I think that in Canada, there is deep interest in diversification. Whether businesses and the governments of Canada understand what that really entails, that's a different question. And we've already talked about logistics infrastructure. Another area that Canadian businesses and governments need to do more work on is preparing Canadian businesses to adhere to and engage with regulatory processes outside of Canada in these other countries. So, for example, in the European Union, the European Commission is rolling out new regulations around product labeling in order to promote more recycling and cleaner, low-carbon products. Canada's infrastructure when it comes to production is not well suited for low carbon production. We have clean electricity, but we have low adoption of EVs and other technologies that are important for low carbon production, which is becoming increasingly important for the EU and other countries too. We also need to become more sophisticated when it comes to tracing origin of product so that we can adhere to the labeling laws and other transparency laws in the EU. So there are differences between the North American and European market, North American and Chinese market, that Canadian businesses are not familiar with. And I don't think that many bureaucrats or political leaders in Canada even have ideas about. So there's a lot of learning that needs to happen mm-hmm. because for so long we've been very comfortable being part of this primarily North American market. And I think that that lack of knowledge, ignorance, I could even say, could be a big detriment to Canadian businesses and Canadian economic viability. So there's a lot of work that needs to happen in right. order to bring Canada into better alignment with the ways of doing business and regulatory expectations of other countries and regions.
0: There's a lot to do. Well, thank you, Robin. Thank you, Anthony and Radhika, for speaking to us.
2: From north to south, east to west, people in China are chasing their dreams and leaving their mark. 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
1: Now the news. I'm Tian Yu. Rescue teams are racing to a mudslide-stricken border port in Xizang region in southwest China after the disaster caused significant casualties across the China-Nepal border. The mudslide occurred on Wednesday morning in Nepal. At least three people are known to have died and more than 260 others are missing at the border port in Jurong County of Xizang. Chinese President Xi Jinping has ordered all-out efforts to search and rescue people who are missing, evacuate residents at risk, and provide timely medical treatment to the injured. Xizang has activated its highest level relief and emergency response for natural disasters, sending rescue personnel, vehicles,